0: not the things which are Jesus Christ. I want to ask the Lord to help me this year to just get settled down at 121 Philippians Street and stay there for the glory and the honor of God.
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2: Thank you, Mr. J.B. Brown, for pointing our attention at the Lamb of God, the Lord Jesus Christ. Take your Bibles, please, and turn with me to 2 Corinthians chapter 4. 2 Corinthians chapter 4. We begin reading in 2 Corinthians chapter 4 with verse 17. For our light affliction, which is but for a moment, worketh for us a far more exceeding and eternal weight of glory, while we look not at the things which are seen, but at the things which are not seen. For the things which are seen are temporal, but the things which are not seen are eternal. For we know that if our earthly house of this tabernacle were dissolved, we have a building of God, an house not made with hands, eternal in the heavens. For in this we groan, earnestly desiring to be clothed upon with our house which is from heaven, if so be that being clothed we shall not be found naked. For we that are in this tabernacle do groan, being burdened, not for that we would be unclothed, but clothed upon, that mortality might be swallowed up of life. Now he that hath wrought us for this selfsame thing is God, who also hath given unto us the earnest of the Spirit. Therefore we are always confident, knowing that while we are at home in the body, we're absent from the Lord, for we walk by faith, not by sight. We are confident, I say, and willing rather to be absent from the body and to be present with the Lord. A few weeks ago, we took a few moments together and looked at what the Bible says about that terrible place called hell. Last week, we spent some time together looking at a few of the things the Bible teaches us about that wonderful place called heaven. In this service, I'd like for us to focus our attention briefly on what happens to the individual at that moment called death. What is right after death? With our focus particularly on the believer, but we'll say some things about the unbeliever also. When death comes, what then? There are four observations I'd like to leave with you tonight from this passage of Scripture and several others we'll be turning to. And my first observation is this: death is but a doorway to heaven for the believer. Death is nothing more than a doorway to heaven for the one who knows Jesus Christ as Savior. As you looked at this passage of Scripture tonight, I hope you focused on a couple of phrases in chapter 5, verse 8. They're familiar to you, I think. Those phrases are, absent from the body, present with the Lord. For the believer in the Lord Jesus Christ, death is not a long, interminable journey somewhere. For the believer in the Lord Jesus Christ, death is not a pathway of terror. Psalm 23 says, though I walk through the valley of the shadow of death, I will fear no evil, for thou art with me. No, death is not for the believer a long journey that seems never to end. Death is not a pathway of terror to be dreaded. For the believer, according to the Bible, death is simply a transition from this side to the other. It's a doorway through which the believer steps. The second observation I'd like to leave with you is this. The believer in heaven after death is not a disembodied spirit. The believer in heaven after death, at the moment of death, is not a disembodied spirit. If you would, look back at your Bibles with me, please, at 2 Corinthians chapter 5. For we know that if our earthly house of this tabernacle, we're speaking of the body in which you are sitting in your chair tonight, this tabernacle, were dissolved, we have a building of God, an house not made with hands, eternal in the heavens. For in this, that is, in this body tonight, we groan, earnestly desiring to be clothed upon with our house which is from heaven. If so be that being clothed, we shall not be found naked, for we that are in this tabernacle do groan, being burdened, not for that we would be unclothed, but clothed upon, that mortality might be swallowed up of life. Now he that hath wrought us for the selfsame thing is God, who also hath given unto us the earnest of his Spirit. Now this discussion in 2 Corinthians chapter 5 is not a discussion in the context of the rapture. The rapture is that event which occurs when the Lord Jesus Christ comes back to the skies, to the clouds, and those who are dead in Christ, their earthly physical bodies will be raised from the grave. Those who are living will be changed in a moment, in the twinkling of an eye, and will be caught up together with the Lord in the air. That is a wonderful event. Lord willing, I'd like to speak about that on another occasion. But that is not the context of 2 Corinthians chapter 5 and the verses that we've read. The context of these verses is not the context of the rapture, but is the context of death. That is, leaving this body that we're in right now. The scripture says, absent from the body, present with the Lord. That's not the rapture, that is death. And so I want you to notice that the believer in heaven after death is not a disembodied spirit. In verses 3 through 5, which we just read, you read that the believer is not disembodied. He's not left naked, the scripture says. The scripture says he is not unclothed, but rather when he leaves this body, this tabernacle, the scripture says he is clothed upon. In this passage which we read tonight, it's a passage which describes a body which is compared and contrasted with the one we have now. Look again at verses 1 through 2. I want you to see what's being compared. For we know that if our earthly house of this tabernacle, that's the body in which you're living right now. Notice those words, earthly house of this tabernacle. If that were dissolved, we have a building of God, an house not made with hands, eternal in the heavens. For in this, notice the focus upon the body in which you live right now. In this body, we groan, earnestly desiring to be clothed upon with our house which is from heaven. Now, with your eyes on those verses, please notice it's this tabernacle in which we live now. It will then be a building, a house, our house. Those are the words which are used. So what we are talking about in this passage is a body. And the body that's being talked about is contrasted and compared with this body, which you're so familiar with because we live in it right now. And so the scripture is teaching that those who die in Christ do not become disembodied spirits, some mystical existence somehow, but rather that they receive another body in which to live immediately upon death here. My third observation I'd like to give you tonight is that the truth which I've just stated to you, that believers at death do not become disembodied spirits, that truth is demonstrated elsewhere in Scripture. I'd like you to see that with me tonight. I won't have you turn to these two particular passages because you're very familiar with them, but they're found in Matthew chapter 17 and Mark chapter 9. In those two passages, you find recorded for us the event we know of as the transfiguration of the Lord Jesus Christ. By way of reminder, Peter, James, and John accompanied the Lord Jesus Christ up on the mountain, and there Jesus was transfigured before their eyes. He took upon himself his glory, And there appeared with him two men who had lived many years earlier, Moses and Elijah. And so here we have Peter, James, and John in their mortal bodies. We have Jesus in the flesh which he took upon himself, but showing forth now his eternal glory as God. And we have two men who have long since disappeared off the scene, Moses and Elijah. Now remember, the truth that we find demonstrated for us here is the truth that at death, believers do not become disembodied spirits. Notice these two men. First of all, we won't focus on Elijah because Elijah had a raptured body. Now turn with me, please, back to the Old Testament, if you would, please. 2 Kings chapter 2, verse 11. 2 Kings chapter 2, verse 11. We find recorded for us in this passage of Scripture the end of Elijah's ministry here on this earth. In 2 Kings chapter 2, verse 11, we read these words, "And it came to pass as they still went on," that's Elijah followed by Elisha, "as they still went on and talked, that behold, there appeared a chariot of fire and horses of fire and parted them both asunder, and Elijah went up by a whirlwind into heaven." Elijah did not die. He was caught up to heaven. That is an Old Testament rapture of a saint of God. That is the kind of thing which will happen to New Testament believers who are alive and remain at the coming of the Lord Jesus Christ, as recorded in 2 Thessalonians chapter 4. So when Elijah appeared on the Mount of Transfiguration with Moses and the Lord Jesus Christ and Peter, James, and John, Elijah was not in a body following death because Elijah had not died. So the body in which Elijah appeared was a body which had been raptured up to heaven, changed in a moment in the twinkling of an eye, in the words of 1 Corinthians chapter 15. But look at the other man on the Mount of Transfiguration. His name is Moses. Moses died, that's recorded for us in Deuteronomy chapter 34, verses 5 through 6. He died. His body was buried there in a valley. So Moses died, as we think of death today. Now here's Moses, who appears in a body on the Mount of Transfiguration. Moses did not yet have a resurrected body. That did not occur until a little bit later. In Matthew chapter 27, in fact, would you turn there with me, please, so you can see it with your own eyes. In Matthew chapter 27, at the resurrection of the Lord Jesus Christ, we have something very interesting recorded for us. Matthew chapter 27, look with me, please, at verses 52 and 53. Jesus dies on Calvary. And verse 52 says, "And the graves were opened. And many bodies of the saints which slept arose and came out of the graves after his resurrection and went into the holy city and appeared unto many." There's a resurrection, the resurrection of the Old Testament saints. Jesus rose from the grave first. He's the first fruits from the dead. And when Jesus rose from the grave, the graves of those Old Testament believers, Abraham and Isaac and Jacob and the innumerable hosts of the Old Testament who placed their faith and trust in the Lord Jesus Christ, those graves were opened and those saints came out of those graves with their resurrected bodies. Moses would have been in that group because Moses had died. Now, I want you to think about Moses in the intervening time on the Mount of Transfiguration. His body, this tabernacle of 2 Corinthians chapter 5 that we read about, his body had died. It had been buried. That body had not been raised from the grave yet because Matthew chapter 27 hadn't occurred yet. But here's Moses on the Mount of Transfiguration in a body fellowshipping with the Lord Jesus Christ, seen and recognized by Peter, James, and John.

to be without a body, no, we anticipate that wonderful life in heaven on the other side of death, which is simply the doorway from this life into heaven. Absent from the body is to be present with the Lord. So this truth is demonstrated elsewhere in Scripture. Let me give you another example of it. Turn with me, if you would please, to Luke chapter 16. Again, this is a familiar passage, but I'd like you to turn there because I want to focus your attention on several words and expressions in this event. This event, which is not a parable, it's an actual event where the Lord Jesus Christ lets us see beyond the grave very briefly, and we meet two real people here. They are the rich man and the beggar by the name of Lazarus. You know the story. The rich man had everything he wanted. He died and went to hell. Lazarus was the poor beggar who had nothing. The best he could hope for was crumbs. But Lazarus knew God. And he died, and Lazarus went to that place where believers went in the Old Testament, Abraham's bosom. He was gathered to his fathers, as the Old Testament speaks of it. And there Lazarus meets Abraham and all those Old Testament saints who were soon to be raised in Matthew chapter 27. And so Jesus pulls back the curtains a bit and lets us see beyond. But now the point which is demonstrated for us here that we're focusing on tonight is that after death, we do not become disembodied spirits. 2 Corinthians chapter 5 teaches us that we have a body in which to live and express ourselves. So in Luke chapter 16, the story of the rich man and Lazarus, notice in verse 23 that the rich man was buried. He died. His body was put in a grave. He was dead. And so the rich man was buried, but he found himself in hell with a body that was in torment. Look at verse 24 and notice the words, "Cool my tongue." There is a description of a portion of a body. He was in torment in a body, and he wanted Abraham to send Lazarus to minister to him just to, and that brings us to our next expression in verse 24, just to dip his finger, Lazarus' finger, and place a drop of water on the rich man's tongue. These men after death did not find themselves disembodied spirits. They found themselves conscious and alive in another place. The rich man in the torments of hell, Lazarus in the comforts of paradise, of Abraham's bosom, gathered to his fathers, living in bodies which had been prepared for them. And so in Luke chapter 16, we find another illustration of this truth in Scripture. One final illustration very quickly. Turn in your Bibles to Revelation chapter 6. Revelation chapter 6, we find ourselves in the Scriptures here in a time period known as the tribulation that follows the rapture of the New Testament believers who were taken in their resurrected bodies back to heaven with the Lord Jesus Christ. But on this earth, there comes the terrible judgments of God, the tribulation period. In that tribulation period, we read some very interesting words in verses 9 through 11. There are some individuals who are seen in heaven. It becomes clear to us that these individuals have died on the earth in the tribulation. They are believers who have become martyrs for the Lord Jesus Christ. Look at verse 9 of Revelation chapter 6. And when he had opened the fifth seal, that's the Lord Jesus Christ breaking these seals of judgment, I saw under the altar, this is in heaven, the souls of them that were slain for the word of God and for the testimony which they held. And they cried with a loud voice, saying, How long, O Lord, holy and true, dost thou not judge and avenge our blood on them that dwell on the earth? Now listen to this. And white robes were given unto every one of them. And it was said unto them that they should rest yet for a little season until their fellow servants also and their brethren that should be killed as they were should be fulfilled.

0: are the tribulation martyrs, not yet resurrected, but they're given robes. Robes are garments. Garments for covering the body. Garments for covering the building, as it's referred to in 2 Corinthians chapter 5. Garments for covering the house of 2 Corinthians chapter 5. Garments for covering that body which will take the place of this mortal body which is left behind, buried in the earth. And so here in the tribulation period, you find believers who have died, and they are given robes to cover their body. My fourth observation I'd like to leave with you is this. The believer after death is conscious and is aware of this life and of loved ones left behind. Now, we who have loved ones who have died in the Lord Jesus Christ think of them often. And sometimes with great sorrow and loneliness because we miss them. And sometimes we wonder, do they ever think on us? Do they even remember this life? The Scripture teaches us that the believer after death is conscious, he is aware of this life, and he's aware of the loved ones which he left behind. Let me take you back very quickly to the story recorded for us in Luke chapter 16. Lazarus, the beggar, and the rich man who had died. In Luke chapter 16, verse 25, Abraham says to the rich man words which must bring great grief to him, the rich man who's tormented in the fires of hell. Abraham says to him in verse 25, "Son, remember that thou in thy lifetime receivedst good things." Son, do you remember that beautiful home you lived in? If the rich man had lived in our time, perhaps the words would be, "Son, do you remember that beautiful automobile you drove? The bank account which you had?" Abraham said to the rich man, "Son, remember in your lifetime, you had all these wonderful things. Life on this earth was not forgotten." He could remember. Then come the awful words of the rich man as he pleads with Abraham, "I have five brethren. Send somebody to tell them not to come here." And Abraham cannot and will not do that because they have the Scriptures. And the Bible teaches us that if they will not believe the Scriptures, they wouldn't believe if somebody went back to them from the dead. But here's the rich man on the other side, having passed through that doorway, finding himself in the torments of hell, and he's remembering his loved ones. And oh, he's pleading that they will not come to this place. In Revelation chapter 6, the fifth seal saints, those martyrs we just read about, their question to the Lord Jesus Christ, the judge, is this: "How long, O Lord, dost thou not avenge our blood on them that dwell on the earth?" Now, those men and women are believers in heaven who have died as martyrs during the tribulation. They remember this earth. They remember that they died on this earth as martyrs. Their blood was spilled because of their testimony for the Lord Jesus Christ. And so the believer after death is conscious and is aware of this life and of loved ones left behind. And so what should be our attitude toward death? Listen carefully. This is important. Turn, if you would, please, back to our text, 2 Corinthians chapter 5, verses 5 through 8. 2 Corinthians chapter 5, verses 5 through 8. Let's read those verses one more time. "Now he that hath wrought us for the selfsame thing, the one who has prepared us for receiving this new body after death, is God, who also hath given unto us the earnest of the Spirit. Therefore, we are always confident, knowing that whilst we are at home in the body, we're absent from the Lord, for we walk by faith, not by sight. We are confident, I say, and willing rather to be absent from the body and to be present with the Lord. The attitude of the believer ought to be an attitude born of faith and recognition of what the blessed Holy Spirit has done in his life since he's trusted Jesus Christ as Savior. God has been so good to him. He gave him the person of the Holy Spirit to live and walk with him every day of his life, to comfort him and empower him for service, filling him for service. He's had that wonderful experience of walking with God in this life. And now as he approaches death's door, he does not do so with fright and with dread. Rather, he does so by faith, with confidence, having enjoyed that earnest of the inheritance, which is the Holy Spirit. And he knows that to be absent from the body is simply to be present with the Lord. And so he approaches death's door with confidence. My dear friend, if you are a believer, death is simply a doorway into that wonderful place called heaven. Now, there are believers who are here in this service who have loved ones who've gone before. Probably most of us have. For some of us, it was someone very close to us, perhaps a lifelong husband or wife, perhaps little children, perhaps a good friend, someone who knew the Lord Jesus Christ and who has gone on before. I want you to take heart based on the authority of Scripture. That loved one who is in your mind right now is conscious, living in his body in heaven, enjoying the wonderful glories of heaven, and looking forward and anticipating the day when you will be there with him or her. Thinking on you, as you think on that loved one from this side of the doorway, they remember you and they anticipate the day when you will be there. Don't be afraid of death. It is the valley of the shadow of death. Jesus Christ gained the victory, 1 Corinthians chapter 15. And for the believer, the question now is, oh, death, grave, where's your victory, your sting? It's not there because Jesus took it out when he conquered death. My dear friend, if you know the Lord Jesus Christ as Savior, you may not look forward to the difficulties of sickness and illness and those things of this mortal body, but you need not be afraid of death. And as you think of the ones who've gone before, take great comfort. They are living a life blessed of God, longing for your coming. But I have some final words tonight, which are perhaps the most important words of this message. I want to say them carefully and gently, but very directly, because they're so important. There may be someone in hell tonight who is thinking of a friend or a loved one sitting in this auditorium, watching by way of television, who still lives in this life, and that loved one may be pleading, begging, oh, don't come here. Don't come here. Thinking on you because they are conscious and suffering the torments of hell in a body, and they are pleading and begging that you would not come. Maybe it's a mother or a father lost because they did not know Jesus Christ as Savior, but more than anything, they wish you would not come there. There may be someone here among our young people. Maybe you have a school buddy who died without Christ, and you enjoyed such good times together, and that school buddy, conscious in hell tonight, very well may be thinking on you and may be begging, oh, don't let my buddy come here. It's a sobering thing. Heaven and hell are real, and one step beyond this life, the destiny is determined for the joys and comforts of heaven or the torments and eternal lostness of hell. What makes the difference? All of us are the same. We're all born into the world as sinners. There is none righteous, no, not one, the scripture says. All have sinned and come short of the glory of God. The Bible tells us that the wages of sin is death. But the Bible also tells us that the gift of God is eternal life through our Lord Jesus Christ. For God so loved the world that he gave his only begotten Son, that whosoever believeth in him should not perish, but have everlasting life.
1: This is Rejoice Pulpit. And now, a sermon from a past chapel at Pensacola Christian College.
2: Well, it has been a joy to speak to you about not yet, not yet. Oftentimes we get impatient about things and things haven't happened yet. And I mentioned the very first message about, of course, David, how he got in a hurry. It had been 10 years that he was bothered about King Saul. King Saul sought his life. He escaped out of his hands 20 times and he got in a hurry. He said, I shall die one day by the hand of Saul. In spite of all the prophecies, in spite of being anointed to be king and not having been king yet, not yet, he went off into the land of the Philistines, and as a result of that, many other problems came because he got in a hurry and wasn't as concerned about waiting upon God. And many of you may be that way. And we looked yesterday morning about the disciples on the Emmaus Road, how they imagined that it would be he that should deliver Israel at this time from Roman bondage. And it hadn't happened yet. And yet he is going to come again. He hasn't come yet, but he is coming. And I want to give one more illustration about not yet, or actually not an illustration I'm giving, but James gives us that in James chapter number 5. You have your Bibles, James 5. I want to read just two verses, verses 7 and 8. Be patient, therefore, brethren, unto the coming of the Lord. Behold, the husbandman waiteth for the precious fruit of the earth and hath long patience for it until he receive the early and latter rain. Be ye also patient. Establish your hearts, for the coming of the Lord draweth nigh. Now, James begins his book by saying, my brethren, count it all joy when you fall into divers temptations or many and varied trials and troubles in your life. I don't know about you, but I really like to count it all joy when I don't fall into trials and troubles and difficulties. But James admonishes us and says to us, count it all joy when you do. For God always has a purpose for every trouble and trial that comes our way. And we know, as Romans 8:28, that all things work together for good. Didn't say everything would be good. And so I don't know about you, but maybe the not yet issue may be the hardest part of the Christian life, just waiting upon answers to prayer, and the answer doesn't come. God sometimes says to us, I love you too much to give that to you now, or maybe not ever, and it's a struggle for all of us as we patiently wait. And so James here in James chapter 5, he really gives a couple of illustrations, not only the farmer here, but he gives the illustration of the prophets and their patience and all they went through. And so I want to just take just a moment about not yet. The farmer was an agricultural economy in those days, and so it was very relevant to talk about a farmer. Now, I love the city. How many of you love the city? I love the city. I'm a city slicker. I love sirens blaring and horns honking and street lights shining and Papa John's delivering. Can I get an amen to all of that? Anyway, I'm a city slicker. I get out in the country when we go on a vacation. To me, the silence is deafening to me. And so I love the city. I love the city, but I do thank God for every farmer and everyone that produces all the wonderful things that we get to enjoy the blessings of God. But he gives us an illustration here of the farmer, the husbandman. He waiteth for the precious fruit of the earth. And he is admonishing us to wait. He hasn't come yet, but he is going to come. He's coming again, and we rejoice in that. But not just an illustration or an admonition about the coming of the Lord, but an illustration and an admonition for all of us about the things that have not happened yet. Not yet. And I gave the illustration, of course, Genesis 16, where Sarah bare Abraham no children. And you could put the word in there, yet. We all know the story of Ishmael as a result of that. 13 years later, of course, Isaac is born, but they got in a hurry about that. And so really James, by giving us the illustration of this farmer, this husbandman, is really a good illustration about being patient about what hasn't happened yet. And really, maybe one of the most practical, because he understands the need and understands the things that haven't happened yet. They're going to happen, but they're not going to happen yet, because he is reasonable about that. I've plowed and I have planted, and there is dirt out there that's got all those seeds covered up. And if someone says, do you see any results? And he would say, not yet. Not yet any results, but I know they're coming. As I said the other day, God is always at work under the dirt. For a farmer especially, you plow and you plant. He said, it's reasonable for me to understand the issue of not yet. No farmer would ever imagine that he could plant one day and tomorrow he's going to reap the harvest. He understands that. And so it's reasonable for him to say, I'm not going to be in any hurry about this thing, because I know in God's good time there will be a harvest that will come. And he also understands that no matter what I do, no matter what I do, the plowing and the planting, I've got to have an upward look. I've got to wait upon God. I've got to have some suns to rise and suns to set. And he says, I really have got to wait to heavenward, look heavenward for rain, because if it never rains, I would maybe never ever see a harvest at all if a drought comes. And so he is understanding, the farmer, more than anyone else, understands that there are things, even though he has plowed and even though he has planted, there are things that have to happen beyond his control. And may we all understand that. Now, you've been given new chapel seats. I believe it was yesterday, wasn't it? Just yesterday, you got your new chapel seats. Maybe you've met some. I've heard some folks say, some of your alumni may say, boy, when they moved us around like that, I met my life's mate as a result of that. And some of you are looking around like, oh, I hope not. But who's sitting next to you now? Just don't look that way. But the truth of the matter is, there are some things that God allows to happen in your life beyond your control, so that you can have a heavenward look and realize that no matter what I do, plowing and planting, the farmer would say, I've got to have help from heaven. Got to have help from God. And some of you, the things that have not happened yet, you quit praying. You've given up on praying. Well, I've been praying about that for so very long. Keep on praying about that issue, whatever it may be. Ask and keep on asking, seek and keep on seeking, and knock and keep on knocking. Look heavenward for the help from God. And that's the way the farmer is understanding. And then he also realizes, look, even though I've plowed and planted, I don't just go fishing. I don't just hang out at the house and watch Fox News. I don't do that. No, I've got to realize there are other things I must do. I must worry about the weeds that could come along and choke the harvest. I've got to deal with them. And there are animals that I've got to shoo away. Make sure that they're not going to bother the harvest that's going to come. And there are insects that will ruin it, and I must deal with those as well. And may I say to you young people that there has to be an effort. You're not going to just show up for class and figure, well, I was there, no need to study. You know, real hope is based in Scripture, but real hope when you are taking midterms and didn't study, you know, not just about prayer. And so there are things you've got to do, even though you've plowed and planted, there's things that have got to be kept going forward. And so although the harvest hasn't come yet, you have some responsibility, even though I'm looking heavenward. And that's exactly what the husbandman, the farmer, is realizing. And then he's not going to get discouraged about it. Even though he's plowed and planted, he has all that responsibility, even in the midst of changing circumstances. You know, you have difficult circumstances, some of you do. And as I said Wednesday night, God is more interested in changing you into his image than he is interested in changing your circumstances that he's using to change you into his image. And that really is the issue in our lives, isn't it? We kick against what God is doing in our lives to change us into his image. And the husbandman, the farmer, he recognizes that sometimes there might be too little rain, sometimes too much rain. Sometimes it might be too hot. Sometimes maybe there's a late frost after he's plowed and planted and the growth is a little bit. He understands that there's going to be changing circumstances in dealing with a crop. And some of you are going through changing circumstances. You're here, many of you are homesick, wish you could be home. Our daughter in college, nearly every night she would call us and say, I'm homesick, I want to go home. And we would say, well, let's talk about it tomorrow. And she'll say, I won't want to go home in the morning, I want to go home tonight. That's the way she was. And we kept saying to her, in spite of the changing circumstances, you'll be glad when you walk across that stage and get that degree. And 4 years later, she said, you know, you were right. And I didn't want to say I told her so, but I did. It's what we dads do, you know, try to rub that point in. How many of you have probably heard your dad or mom say that to you? I know you're homesick now, but you'll be glad when you get finished, and you will. And these alumni who are here will testify to the fact that it is worth it in spite of changing circumstances. Now, why is he so willing to say not yet? Because he thinks about the results. What a wonderful thing, the results that are going to come and the rewards that's going to come. He's going to be able to sell that crop, and it's really going to be the difference between having the money to pay all the bills and food to eat for himself as well. He knows that results will come. And I want to say to you young people, results will come. Large freshman crowd, results will come. If you, even though you're thinking it hadn't happened yet, man, 4 years, that's a long time. It'll pass before you know it. I know you don't believe that, but it will. And so he's looking at results and the rewards, and he's encouraged by it. I mean, how many of you have ever eaten a homegrown tomato? A homegrown tomato. I love a tomato sandwich every once in a while. And just to have a home, you know, they're different than what you can find in the grocery store. And you know, some of you shake your head, yes, you know what I mean. Sometimes that tomato is just so juicy to just run down. That's what the husbandman is thinking. The farmer's thinking, you know why I can endure all of this? Too hot, too cold, too much rain, not enough rain. I got to look heavenward. It's because of the results that are going to come. As a result of the not yet, harvest hadn't come yet, but it's going to come. The farmer, he realizes some things about it in this not yet issue. He never says it's no use. He never says that because he's seen a lot of harvest come and go. And God has promised seed time and harvest and summer and winter. He's promised that. God has said it'll happen, it'll come, and so he understands that, and James calls it precious fruit. He waited for the precious fruit there in verse 7, the precious fruit of the earth. He recognizes that, and may you understand the not yets. Well, one day you'll say, man, it was precious that I waited on God to work in my life and to bring to pass what I was so bothered about that hadn't happened yet. I'll tell you, it'll come. And in God's time, results will come, but it's in God's time. It makes everything beautiful in His time. The disciples in Acts chapter number 1, they asked, "Will you at this time restore the kingdom to Israel? At this time, will you do that?" They still didn't grasp the big picture that the gospel needed to be gotten out to the world and to the Gentile world and to everyone. In spite of the command they've been given, they still were bothered. Will you at this time, it may not be this year, it may not be next year, but in God's time, things will come, even though it hasn't happened yet. I hope these two words will be driven home. Not yet, not yet, not yet. I hope you'll not forget them the rest of the school year. Not yet, not yet, but in God's good time, I'm going to see what God will do. Not yet. And then the farmer, he glorifies God when the harvest comes. He said, "Look, I know I had my hand in this, but I know it really has come from you, Lord. And when you see the not yets fulfilled in your life, be sure you thank the Lord. Be sure you give Him all the honor and all the glory and all the praise." I sat down last night. My wife has written numerous Christian fiction books, and she, as I told you yesterday, she is was teaching grammar. She loves grammar and literature, and I like football and baseball. And I tell people she's Ms. Astor and I'm Disaster. That's what I am. But I sat down and wrote a poem about this, and I think she cringed a little as I read it to her, so please pardon my poetry, if you will. And I've entitled it with a question mark, "Not Yet." I can't imagine why the waiting so often moves me to cry. It seems the Lord is so unfair at times, when all I want is mine, what ought to be mine. Abraham and Sarah could tell us now the why, when they look back on all they did try to fulfill in such a sinful way all that God had told them would happen one day. Paul would encourage us even in a storm, even though the ship was wrecked and the sails were torn. For God had promised him, "You've not been to Rome yet." So Paul, no need to panic and fret. Not yet. So let's hear what Joseph has to say. No need to worry, but wait and continue to pray. For God gave me a dream when I was a teenager, so I had peace it would happen sooner or later. Not yet, the farmer has no problem understanding. He knows it takes time and patience to get a crop standing. Not ripe yet, he knows there's nothing more he can do. So no need to rush and fret and get all blue. So when the Lord says not yet, try not to feel disappointed, for the Lord has the right time set for what's been appointed. As we would yield and obey, the results will come if we don't get hasty, as has happened to some. May I say to all of you young people, it hasn't happened maybe to you, not yet. But in God's good time, don't end up like Abraham and Sarah, who got in a hurry. God had told them, "I'm going to give you a son. It's going to happen." But they got in a hurry. Don't get in a hurry about things. It'll all happen, but maybe not yet.
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3: Hey, let's take our Bibles out for our message this morning and take your Bible and join us, if you would, in Galatians chapter number 3. Galatians chapter number 3. In just a moment, we'll begin by looking at verse number 23. While you're turning, I want you to turn and think simultaneously. So think at the same time and answer this kind of question. How many of you have ever felt as if you simply don't measure up to some arbitrary standard? It's not a fixed standard, so to speak. It's just, you know, there is some standard, there is some expectation, and try as you may, you just don't seem to meet it. Or if it feels like, hey, I think I'm almost there, then someone moves the standard. The expectation changes. And again, you're left with this feeling of frustration because you did not measure up. We hear the message, you're not good enough. Others may be, but you are not. You've actually even tried Christianity, but maybe you have concluded it's just not for me. It's not that you didn't try. You tried hard, but you kept coming up short. And no matter what you did, the message was clear. You do not measure up. And it's almost as if you just can't proceed past that point. It's like the old board game that we used to play, and you're trying to get around the playing surface, the board of Monopoly, and you draw that card, and it says, do not pass go. Do not collect $200. Go directly to jail. And it's almost as if that prison has no card out. I'm there, I'm stuck, and I don't know where to go from here. As this message continues to ring in our heads, it's almost as if we hear you're a failure, you're a sinner, you can't be good enough, you don't deserve God or even goodness for that matter. And then one word keeps ringing out, and that is guilty, guilty, guilty. It's as if the gavel has slammed down, and the word guilt is obvious, but where do we go from there? As the message continues to resonate in our head, we oftentimes attempt to do either one of two things. Here's our options. Number one, I'm just going to work harder to try to prove my worth. Okay, I keep failing, but I'm not going to stop. I'm going to keep trying harder in hopes of success. I think that's where oftentimes we start to develop some sense of self-righteousness, because we really are trying, and maybe we have even concluded we're trying harder than the next person. We start to measure ourselves against some standard that we think we can actually, you know, come up against, and we've deemed ourselves maybe not better than all, but better than some, and so self-righteousness comes in. The other thing that at times we do is we try to redefine the standards to something that's agreeable to us. This is reflected in, at times, a reckless abandonment of God's absolutes. It's an attempt to alter the unalterable, which stem from the unchanging aspects of God, his nature and his character. Those are the same yesterday, today, and forever. But we say, well, I can't do anything. I can't succeed. So our answer is, let's change the standard. Let's modify it so it is of my liking, and maybe then I can proceed. Neither of those attempts truly work. Our guilt grows, our disillusionment with God intensifies, our path remains confused. Over the past few weeks, we've been pointing out what the law could not do. However, what we haven't done is what Paul does next in this passage. He actually begins to not disparage the law. He's told us what the law cannot do. But do you know what he does now? Now he says, okay, here is actually what the law can do. And if you and I begin to understand its purpose, not approach it in a sense of, well, who can keep it? The law now actually serves a legitimate purpose, and we say, wow, I get it. I understand now the purpose of the law, and it can move me from guilt to grace. God, in his mercy, takes us first to the law to be condemned. Not until we admit and accept his judgment can we move beyond our guilt and actually meet grace. Remember, God doesn't want you or I to live in our guilt. It's a miserable place to live. He has something infinitely better. So today, if you're wallowing in guilt, saved by the way, or lost, whether you know him personally or you have yet to meet him, there is an answer for you. It is called grace. It's saving grace for those who are lost. It is sustaining grace for those who are saved. And may I say, the title of our message, you are never too guilty for grace. Look in your Bible, if you would, with me at Galatians chapter 3. Let's start in Galatians 3, verse number 23. Listen to what the Bible says. Verse number 23, but before faith came, we were kept under the law, shut up unto the faith which should afterwards be revealed. Wherefore, the law was our schoolmaster to bring us unto Christ, that we might be justified by faith. So let's pause right there, and let's begin by looking this morning at what the Bible refers to as our schoolmaster. Our schoolmaster. We might use another word. It would help further define it. What he's not trying to say is he's not trying to say, hey, the schoolmaster with, how many of you, don't raise your hand, but how many of you back in the day, now I know we don't do this today, but how many of you back in the day had a schoolmaster, a school teacher that knew the use of a ruler beyond using it as a straight edge, okay? Now, how many of you had kind of a teacher like that? Okay, yeah, some of you, you know, seniors, you say, oh man, yeah, my teacher would come by and they'd have this ruler. And, you know, if we were there and kind of doodling around, I don't know how they did it. They'd just appear behind us and, poof, you know, right on the knuckles. And, boy, it got my attention. And, boy, I had a really strict schoolmaster. Well, maybe you can make some comparison, but it's going to go beyond that. If you use the word taskmaster, now we're starting to get this understanding of, okay, wow, they are there to make sure that we are in line. They're there to make certain that what is supposed to happen is going to happen. The idea of schoolmaster today might be, you know, somewhat, I don't know, like, wow, that's kind of frustrating, but not overly restrictive. So the picture of taskmaster might help us a little bit more define what it is that the apostle's trying to say. The word that's actually used here is one that all of Paul's readers are going to be able to identify with. The word here, we're kept by this schoolmaster. Well, what is the idea? It means kept with a garrison. It means that Israel, or for that matter, all mankind, is imprisoned by the law. It surrounds us. It keeps us captive. And here's what you and I are trying to do. Hey, have you ever had a dog that is always trying to get out of the fenced area? Have you ever had a dog that's kind of like Houdini? I mean, no matter what you put him in, he is going to get out. We had, when I was a kid, we had a dog, and this dog, my dad called him half bat and half rat, okay? He was a mix of, we don't really know, but our dog knew how to get out of things. And at times we would keep him. I grew up, you know, in Michigan, and we all had basements in Michigan. We had an old basement there, and that dog could actually get the door of the basement open. And it was an old house, but he found out that if he bumped it a certain way, kept bumping a certain way, he could actually get the door open. I can remember we're all in the living room one time, and the house was arranged where it was the basement door, kitchen, dining room, living room, stairway. The dog got out of the basement, and then he is crawling on his belly. We're all sitting in the living room. We're watching like Andy Griffith or something, you know, and we're all sitting in there, and the dog is crawling on all fours like we can't see him. He gets to the stairs, and he slithers up the stairs like nobody knows what he's doing because he is an escape artist, okay? Do you know what you and I are like with the law? It's as if we are trying every door possible to escape the law. But there's a garrison around us. Wherever we turn, it's there. It's like we try to, you know, have a saw snuck in a cake in our prison cell, but the guards find it. We sneak a spoon and we're digging out. We tunnel underneath, and when we come up on the other side, there's the guard, you know, and he's right there. Wherever we go, the law seems to hem us in. This is the idea that the Apostle Paul is saying, hey, listen, wherever you turn, there it is. You can't get away from the law. When we finally understand what's the purpose of this, why does the law, everywhere I turn, no matter how hard I try, there's the law, more guilt. There's the law, okay, I failed. There's the law, okay, I don't measure up. When we finally understand I can't escape that, it's the exclusive message of the law. The law's not going to be like, oh boy, my grandma just thinks I walk on water. Do you have a grandmother like that? It's just like, oh, have you? And they, you know, whenever they're telling people, they just bring out the pictures, and you can't do any wrong. That's not the law, and it's never going to be. The law is not your sweet grandmother. The law is like your grumpy uncle, okay? It's just telling you over and over and over again. When I finally begin to understand the purpose of the law, and that is, it's pointing me to one who did keep the law on your behalf. Then, although it made us frustrated, at times even angry at it or at ourselves, it eventually brings us to the point of helplessness where we realize someone else is going to have to do this because I certainly cannot. Eventually, the law, our schoolmaster, is, while it's continually pointing out our failures, our shortcomings, how inadequate we are, it's helping us with an actually good intention. It doesn't want us to stay there, but it's all the further it can take us. It's as if we're on this journey and the law takes us to a certain place and then it says, okay, get out. And sometimes we're like, no, I want to keep going. I know there's some place I'm not there yet. And the law says, this is all the further I can take you. But if you'll allow it to, the law will take you to the right place. And then there's another vehicle that says, okay, I'm here to take you the rest of the way. The word for schoolmaster that the Apostle Paul, that the Holy Spirit uses here, the word schoolmaster is such that it conveys this idea. In many Roman homes and many Greek homes, households, there would be a trained slave, a slave. He's not a son. He's just a slave. And his job was, and by the way, when you read the history of this, it was primarily for boys. It was as if the girls didn't need it, but the boys, you know how they are, like on the way to school, something distracts them. You know, I got to get to school, but there's a butterfly, and you know, they're just following the butterfly and whatever. And so boy, but not with the taskmaster, not with the schoolmaster. Hey, cut it out. Get over here. Yeah, but I just have to. No, you don't. Come on, here we go. And the schoolmaster was hemming him in. He tried this. No. Right here. You're going to get to school. Yeah, but I have to. No, I've heard that one before. No excuses. You're going to get to school. Do you remember when the Bible says that we all stand before God without excuse? Why? Because of the schoolmaster. No matter how we tried, he kept hemming us in and we couldn't get beyond this schoolmaster that just said, no, here's where I'm bringing you. Now, he really wasn't the teacher. He wasn't going to take the child to the point of his acceptance as an adult son. He just needed to get him to a certain location, a certain place. The schoolmaster is not doing this out of spite. His intention is to turn us over to the charge of faith, being made free from the law. The law can only bring us so far, and that is to the cross, and then Jesus takes us the rest of the way. So it brings us to our next point. Our schoolmaster brings us to the right place, and that is point number two, our Savior. our Savior. Look down at verse number 26, Galatians chapter 3. Look down at verse number 26, and then we'll read into verse number 27. For ye are all the children of God by faith in Christ Jesus. And by the way, please note, that's not saying that every person is a joint heir. Every person is a child of God. What it means is we are all children of God through one means, by one way. And he defines that. For ye are all the children of God by faith in Christ Jesus. Verse 27, for as many of you as have been baptized into Christ have put on Christ. Did you notice that the passage begins right away with the statement that we are made children by faith, not by the works of the law? The law brought us out of this wrong place, or it brought us to the right place. It just couldn't finish it. It could take us no further. Only our faith in Christ and having his work applied to our account can accomplish taking us to the right place. Now, Paul uses this phrase and he says, baptized into Christ. Take note of it. It's a very important phrase. And at times it's a phrase that people have misconstrued or misapplied. Okay, hey, listen, do you remember how much time Paul spent in the front part of this book writing to the Galatians because the Judaizers had come in and the Judaizers are saying, hey, you can't get away from all of the rites, all of the external pictures of our faith. You can't get away from that. The passage of circumcision, it's essential. You have to have that if you're truly going to be saved. Paul spent so much time dismissing and dismantling the external rites. Don't for a moment think that Paul is reintroducing another external rite, such as baptism, as the means for salvation. You're not saved by baptism. Was anybody saved by the external rites that a Jew was to observe? Were they saved by that? No. They were only pictures. They were only a living, visible presentation of something that had to take place in the heart. So please note very carefully that when the Apostle Paul says in verse number 27, for as many of you have been baptized into Christ, have put on Christ, he's not speaking about the physical form of water baptism that saves. You are saved by grace through faith in Christ alone. Is baptism important? Certainly. Is that what he's talking about here? Well, let's see exactly what is the apostle talking about regarding our Savior, and why does he use this picture of baptism? Well, he uses the phrase, he's not saying it's the means by which we're placed in Christ. He's gone to great lengths to already dismantle that. The word baptized means to immerse. It means to identify. And here's another great statement that Paul uses with the word baptism. It means to be placed in union with. To immerse. Okay, completely. There's nothing that I hold back. To immerse. To identify with. Yes, what happened to him, that happened to me. To be in union with. Hey, he and I, now we are the same. When we say, well, we're doing, you know, we're identifying with the death, the burial, the resurrection of Jesus Christ. So what does that look like? Well, first is death. Death has a factor about it that annuls the power of the law. Hey, listen, if your brain is somewhat sluggish right now, then kick it into gear and just think for a minute about what he's saying with baptism. I'm identifying with, I'm immersed with, I am in union with the death of Jesus Christ. Okay. Does the name John Wilkes Booth mean anything to you? Okay, so who is he? Well, he's the guy that we believe was the assassinator of Abraham Lincoln. So John Wilkes Booth, there's quite a lot about his story, his life, his angst at the challenges of the day, his desire to continue this war, and his hatred, obviously, for the president. Personally, I don't believe there is much more to the story than the fact that he took out a revolver, He shot the President of the United States. And Abraham Lincoln, although he lingered for a short time, died because of that assassin's bullet. Let's pretend for just a moment that there is, or let's imagine for a moment, that there's absolutely no question whatsoever about the fact that John Wilkes Booth is guilty. Now, you might say, well, there are some extenuating. Okay, I understand. But let's just remove those for a moment for the sake of illustration. There's no question about the fact that John Wilkes Booth is what? He is guilty. Okay. Was he ever brought to trial? Was he ever brought to trial? In other words, did someone place him on the stand and question, interrogate, or even judge and say, you, sir, are guilty of the assassination of the President of the United States, and therefore you will be justly condemned. You will face this. Did that ever happen, yes or no? And the answer is no. Well, why not? He should have to pay the full penalty of the law. Well, it's fairly obvious why not, isn't it? Because John Wilkes Booth died before he could be brought to trial. What does death do? It annuls the power of the law. When you die, you are no longer accountable to the law. You're free from it. Do you know it's one of the reasons why the Apostle Paul uses marriage as an illustration? He uses it as an illustration. He says, okay, if a couple's married, but one of them dies, well, there's no more of a binding between the two. Well, one's died, so that agreement is annulled, and now you're free to marry another. So at one point when I was born, man, I was born and married to the law. I had this covenant. I couldn't break it. I was alive to sin. But when I died with Jesus, When death happened, I was free, he says, illustratively, to marry another. Well, what happens when a Christian says, I identify with his baptism? What baptism is a picture of his death, Romans chapter 6. Wow, so in the likeness of what happened to Jesus, I identify with that. Okay, I know he died. I die in him. What does that make you? It makes you free from the law. Then I identify with his life. Verse number 26 in Galatians chapter 3. For ye are all the children of God by faith in Christ Jesus. Now we are the living, breathing children of God. And what does that mean? Okay, if I'm a child, I'm also an heir. That means that what belongs to him actually belongs to me. I'm no longer in need of the garrison of soldiers surrounding me with the law. I died to that. Oh, well, you know, the soldiers that constantly surrounded me, guilty, guilty, guilty. Oh, guess what? I died. It doesn't do any good to go, forgive the illustration, and I'm not being unkind or I'm trying to not be insensitive, but it does me no good to go to a corpse and say guilty because he's dead to that law. I died to the law in Christ. When Jesus died, I died too. He died a sinner's death because he died in my place. I want to identify with that. Okay, so I died with him, and that means I've also risen with him. Dead to the law, alive to Jesus Christ. Now I identify with his life. Galatians 3:27, for as many of you as have been baptized into Christ have put on Christ. Okay, what does the Bible say? Now, again, think. Illustratively speaking, what does the Bible say about our righteousnesses? It says all of our righteousnesses are as what? Filthy rags. Oh, man, that's filthy. Literally, it's vile. I won't even go into detail how vile the Bible's picture is regarding my righteousness. Can you imagine me trying to come with my filth, with all of this wicked rottenness before God and say, hey, God, is this sufficient for you? And here I have clothed myself in that which is absolutely repulsive to God. All my righteousness, filthy rags. But guess what happens when I die? I died because of the law. Jesus died. I identify with that. But now I'm raised, and guess what I get to put on? I get to put on

He's saying is now the image that was yours, you heard it continually, that image is ugly, it's marred, it's anything but perfect. But we're simply looking then into the mirror that reflects self. In fact, it's this mirror that's so distorted. It shows us for who we are. But when I start now to see myself as complete in Christ, I look into a mirror and I may even go closer and I might even rub and say, is that really what I'm seeing? Because I'm looking in a mirror and I have put on Christ, and instead of my image, I actually see his image now formed in me. It's really a remarkable exchange that took place. My filth for his righteousness. My sin, now I've put on Christ and his purity. What was the law trying to do? The law was trying to paint an accurate picture. Listen, you are broken. You are marred. You are insufficient. You are guilty. But the law doesn't want to keep you there. It wants to bring you. In a sense, some have said, listen, you have to first meet Moses, the law, before you can meet Jesus, grace. Today, sadly, and I suppose maybe it's more than just our day, there are many who have tried to remove completely the law and take us straight to grace. Let me tell you, grace doesn't mean anything without the law. When I first understand how vile I am, how offensive my righteousness is to God, wow, I see how beautiful is his grace. If you've identified yourself in Christ, then as you look in the mirror, you see him reflected in you. In Romans chapter 6, verse 18, the Bible says it this way: being then made free from sin, ye became the servants of righteousness. The question we should ask is, why would I ever want to go back to being the servant of the law if I've been made free from it? Why would I want to go back to the taskmaster? Why would I want that message, guilty, guilty, guilty, if that is something from which I have been freed? So the last thing that we see here is we see the law as our schoolmaster, and we see it brings us to the Savior, our liberator. Now, because of Jesus, we see ourselves as sons. And that's verse number 28 and 29. Look at the passage with me. Galatians 3, beginning in verse 28. There is neither Jew nor Greek. There is neither bond nor free. There is neither male nor female. For ye are all one in Christ Jesus. And if ye be Christ's, then ye are Abraham's seed and heirs according to the promise. How incredible it is that what the law could not do, and by the way, what the law was never intended to do, Jesus did. The law was only supposed to bring me to Calvary, bring me to the one who said, now, my name's Jesus. I fulfilled the law. I'm going to take you the rest of the way. The law was intended for something good, but think through it this way. Okay, so neither Jew nor Greek, neither bond nor free, neither man nor woman. Who all was condemned under the law? Everyone condemned. It played favorites with no one. Isn't it wonderful that all were condemned under the law so that all could be proclaimed righteous under grace? Under one, we all stand guilty. Under another one, we can all stand free. The law and its intention, it was good. The purpose, to make sin exceedingly sinful. By that, it made you and I exceedingly guilty. Unfortunately, we still attempt ways to assuage our guilt, to deal with or pacify that nagging guilt inside. Some deny God's existence. Some try to rewrite the definition for sin. Some ignore the reality of the consequence. Some attempt to numb their guilt with whatever substance or means are possible. The only legitimate means of dealing with guilt is to understand the problem of sin.
the only legitimate means of dealing

0: with guilt is to truly understand its source. Deal with it there. The source of guilt is sin. The strength of sin is the law. When I accept my guilt, recognizing that the problem is not the law, it's me, then I'm truly prepared for the solution. That solution is not found within me. It is rather found in the person of Jesus Christ. Romans 5:20, moreover, the law entered that the offense might abound. But don't you love this statement? Where sin abounded, grace did much more abound. The phrase much more, it means to abound beyond measure. It means that it cannot be exhausted. It means that there is enough grace for you. It's what Paul meant when he said, hey, if ye be Christ's, then are ye Abraham's seed and heirs according to the promise. If I belong to Christ, then I am truly of Abraham's seed. I have become the recipient of the greatest of mercies, the benefactor of the greatest of grace. Sometimes we have looked at the old Puritans as the stiff-collared, very strict, very disciplinarian group of people. But let me tell you, there was a richness of grace found in the old Puritan writings that our day could use a good dose of. Richard Sibes was one of those old Puritan preachers. He wrote a beautiful book. It's called The Bruised Reed. I read about the bruised reed while reading another book. While I was reading that author, he said, during a very difficult time in my life, I picked up a copy of Richard Sibes' book, The Bruised Reed, and he said he found a balm for his soul that was uncanny. Do you ever have books on your shelf and you think like, oh, wow, I think I have that. You've never read it, but it's there on the shelf. When I read that in the book, I went over to my bookshelf and I said, I think I have The Bruised Reed. And there it was, and I pulled down. It's not a big, it's not a large book, but I took it down and I began to read. I will tell you, it was one of those books that I had to read and process and think. And as I did, I came away with that same balm for my soul. In this book, The Bruised Reed, Richard Sibes said this. It's a little phrase, but it's beautiful. He said, there is more mercy in Christ than sin in us. And I will say to that a wonderful, eternal hallelujah. There is more mercy in Christ than there is sin in you. The Apostle Paul admits himself, listen, I'm the chief of sinners. But where sin abounded, grace did much more abound. The hymn writer wrote these words, marvelous grace of our loving Lord, grace that exceeds our sin and our guilt. Yonder on Calvary's mount outpoured, there where the blood of the Lamb was spilled. Grace, grace, God's grace, grace that will pardon and cleanse within. Grace, grace, God's grace, grace that is greater than all our sin. If you have never come to Christ, you are still stuck with Moses and the law. You are invited to come to the one who satisfied the law and invites you to enjoy his righteousness. If you're here this morning and you say, I've already come to Christ, then why does the law yet condemn you? The same grace that saved you has the power to sustain you. Are you still loaded down with guilt? Then why not you come today and recognize that his grace, I don't care what it is, his grace, I don't care how stained you feel. Why don't you today, because of his grace, recognize his grace was sufficient for my salvation. And it is the same that is sufficient for your sanctification. It continues to forgive of all your sin. Father, That is wonderful, infinite, matchless grace. We stand in wonder at how such a one as you could love such a one as us. Lord, it is only by your wonderful, infinite, matchless grace. Help us, Lord, to live daily with the recognition that your grace is, in fact, greater. And may we truly know that we are never too guilty for grace.
1: 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And now, a sermon from a past Bible conference at Pensacola Christian College.
2: He's coming. He's coming. We can almost hear the sound of his footsteps at the threshold, and our hearts with gladness bound. All around us men are seeking, turning blind eyes to the light, longing, fearing, but not yet daring to escape from sin's dark night. Yet the message is so simple: I will surely come again. That's the glad news of the gospel ringing sweetly through earth's pain. When he comes, may I be ready, watching, praying, working still. Though he tarry, may I daily learn more perfectly his will. I don't believe it'll be long. He's coming soon. Are you ready to meet him? Come on, wake up. It's a wonderful thing to be a Christian, wonderful thing to witness for Christ. I think the most exciting thing I've ever done in my life, I know the most exciting thing I've ever done is to win a soul to Christ. I was witnessing to someone not long ago, trying my best to win them to Christ, and I was trying to impress on the urgency of the gospel. I said, I led 7 people to Christ 1 year who died that year. 1 within an hour. I said, wouldn't you like to be saved? He said, not by you. Wanted to get somebody else to lead him to Christ. My record wasn't too good on staying alive after you got saved. I have a friend in Dallas that is a pastor and preachers. I'm going to tell you, that's the most exciting thing in the world. Preachers have the strangest experiences. We used to gather together every Monday to show that we'd resigned that week, because we all resigned every Sunday or Monday. We can't do this any longer. It's too tough. But we'd share experiences. This preacher told about going to visit somebody. We had ways that we visited a home. We complimented something in the home, you know. Sometimes you look at an ugly child and you want to say, that's a beautiful child, and you don't want to lie. So you sure don't want to say that's an ugly child. But this little boy, he could get himself in more trouble. He looked at the woman's little daughter and he said to her, how old is your little daughter? She said, she's 5 years old. Oh, he said, she's gorgeous. Beautiful little girl. They sat there for about 10 minutes talking about different things. And he looked at her again. He said, by the way, how old is your little 5-year-old daughter? Woman said, she's still 5. So they were leaving. He had an assistant pastor. They were leaving. Have you been in these houses where the closet is right by the front door? There's a hall closet there. His assistant went in the closet, the hall closet. And if that wasn't enough, Gary followed him in there. True story. I'm still telling the truth. Old Gary came out and the woman looked at him, and he looked at her, and the woman said to him, she's still 5. Strangest things happen to people. I wanted to be a soul winner so badly. I just wanted to tell somebody about Jesus, and right after I got saved. And the preacher said, I knew if you sat down close, sometimes he would use you to work the altar. And he told me, I want to use you to work the altar. I think you can do that. And I practiced it on my wife. My wife's been saved about 50 times. I used to lead her to Christ every day. I'd have to show her how, because I was practicing. Well, I was waiting. I wanted to do it in church. I was waiting. I was sitting there, and the invitation was extended, and here comes an old boy. He's just weeping. And the preacher looked at me, and he said, so I got up and came down there. I was ready, had my Bible, old Schofield Bible. He said, show this man how to be saved. Now, what you do, I got him down there, and I said, I'm going to show you what Jesus says you have to do to be saved. And then I'll lead you in prayer, and you can ask Jesus to save you. He said, wonderful. And he was crying, and I had my arm around his neck, and I went through the plan of salvation with him, and I said, now, we're going to pray. I'm going to pray, and I'll lead you in prayer, and you can ask Jesus to save you. He said, okay. So I said, dear Lord. He said, God, save me. I said, ain't your time yet. I said, I hadn't prayed yet. He said, wait till I pray. Y'all don't really believe I did that, do you? I did. It's a true story if I ever told one. The wicked flee, Proverbs 28:1, where no man pursueth, but the righteous are bold as lion. You know, you can ask anybody just about any question, but the difficult thing is to ask them, do you know Christ is your Savior? You talk about rejection, you're afraid. That's a difficult thing. But it's just as natural with me as breathing. I get on the airplane, I'm going to ask the person next to me, I don't care who it is, if they know Christ. I've yet to have one of them curse me out. I've told them, I've had them to say, it's none of your business. And I say to them very kindly, that's the only business I have. That's the business I'm in, asking people about Jesus Christ. You know, we do not have many heroes today. And yet the world has been filled with heroes. This country is great with heroes. The Bible is great with heroes. But God is looking for a man. God is looking for a woman. God is looking for a young person who will just be a hero for him. I was watching television, the CNN before Fox had a news channel. I was watching CNN when the flight went down in Washington in the Potomac River. You probably, before your time, you wouldn't remember it, but a flight took off from Dulles Airport and went down in the river. Some people got out. One of the stewardesses got out of the plane and was on a piece of ice. You remember that? Any of y'all remember that? And she was in shock. And it was pitiful. You could see her. The cameras were on her. She was trying to swim on that piece of ice, laying on top of the piece of ice. There were men lining the bank watching. It was freezing cold. The river is frozen over. And all of a sudden, one of those guys from that bank jumped in that river, icy river, and started to swim out toward that woman. And it got me so excited that I jumped up in my own house and scared my wife to death. I said, go get her! Go get her! Thrill me to death! Thank God for heroes. Heroes of the Bible, Moses, Abraham, the father, the faithful, and the friend of God. Moses, who delivered the children of Israel. David, the man after God's own heart. Samson, the strong man. Great heroes in the Bible. There have been heroes in the world. Garibaldi, Wellington, Churchill. I love Churchill. Great heroes. Heroes in America. How filled with heroes of our great country. Washington. Father of our country, old Abe Lincoln, who said, 87 years ago, our fathers brought forth upon this continent a new nation, conceived in liberty and dedicated to the proposition that all men are created equal. Now we're engaged in a great civil war, testing whether that nation or any nation so conceived and so dedicated can long endure. We're met on a great battlefield, that war. We're met to dedicate a portion of that field as a final resting place for those who here gave their lives that that nation might live. It's altogether fitting and proper that we should do this. But in a larger sense, we cannot dedicate, we cannot consecrate, we cannot hallow this ground. You made a statement in that address that was wrong. He said, the world will little note nor long remember what we say here. That's a misnomer. That's not true. We remember that. Abe Lincoln, Robert E. Lee, that great Southern general. He said of Robert E. Lee, he was what he seemed to be. Simple and spiritual. Nothing better could be said of a man. Simple and spiritual. Then Alvin York, the hero of the First World War. I've been to Jamestown, where his home was and where his church was. Became a great preacher. Then old Audie Murphy, most decorated soldier of World War II, winner of the Congressional Medal of Honor. Great heroes. You say, well, I'd like to be a hero. But the truth is, I really don't have a war to fight. I may be a hero now if I had a war to fight, but I don't have a war to fight. I don't have anything to do to make me a hero. Oh, yes, you do. It's a very simple message today. There are three opportunities before you that are greater than all the worldly acclaim, greater than anything any man can do. And I want you to listen to them. They're very profound, yet they're so simple. Save a man. Save a woman. Save a child. Not from a burning building, but from a burning hell. Not from drowning in a lake or a pond, but from drowning in the cesspool of sin. Not from physical death, but from spiritual death. The greatest thing on earth a person can do is to save a man, save a woman, save a child. You see, if you save a life, it's temporal. Person's still going to die, barring the return of Christ. But if you save a soul, that's eternal. Never will die. Can't take it away from you. But what is it to save a man? Well, come with me if you will. Let me tell you. Here's a man who was raised in poverty, raised without the guiding hand of a father. He's destined for eternal life without Christ. He'll live forever in hell. He cries out as he staggers about in the darkness of sin, trying to find that door that unlocks to happiness in heaven. He cries out with David, no man cares for my soul. Oh yes, God cares. The Lord Jesus cares, the Holy Spirit cares, but they need a hero. And God chooses an unlikely hero, a little short fat preacher. He arms him with the sword of the Spirit, the Word of God, and sends him to an address there in the western section of Dallas County. He arrives at the house, knocks on the door, and young man comes to the door. His name is Clyde Box. They've set a trap for him. They do that. It's legal. When you're so winning, it's legal to set traps. My mother had set the trap for me. She said, I'll keep him home. And you send some soul winners by and they can lead him to Christ. He's ready. I thought my mother had lost her mind. She was talking to me and she said, let's look at the Bible. She opened the big Bible there on the coffee table. And she said, read that to me. And I read some scripture. I said, my mother's losing it. And I was reading something to her, and she said, "Look at there, there's Jesus." I said, "I don't believe that's him." She said, "It looks like him to me." I said, "Okay, there's Jesus." She was trying to keep me there. Then the knock came. Then the battle was on. The Holy Spirit was thick there. I didn't know it. I had no idea. The man introduced himself to me. We're supposed to have gone to high school together. I didn't remember him. He was a little older than me. You know, and you're in college, 3 or 4 years is nothing. Some have been here 7 or 8 years and still trying to get a 4-year diploma. but he began to talk to me about Christ. He said, "You know you're a sinner?" I said, "You don't have to stay there very long. I know that." He said, "If you die like that, you'll pay the price for your sin. You'll go to hell." And my heart got to racing. I knew that. I said, "I've known that all my life." He said, "But God loves you." I said, "You'll have to explain that to me. Do you understand it?" "I don't." I have never really completely understood the love of God. Why? Why did he love me? But I've experienced it. There's a difference. I said, "I believe that." He said, "Now, would you like to be saved?" I'll never forget what I said to him. I said, "I'll tell you one thing, preacher. If he'll take me, I'll certainly take him." We bowed our heads together, and I asked Jesus to come into my heart and be my Savior. Now, nobody got too excited about that right then. Mayor didn't call and say, "Hey, preacher, we want you to come down tomorrow. We're going to give you honor. You're a hero." Didn't say that. They didn't have him down at the steps of the city hall putting a ribbon around his neck. Nothing like that. But I submit to you, heaven got excited. Someone in heaven shouted, "Ring the bells! Ring the bells!" The bells of heaven rang out. A soul has been redeemed. And one day in heaven, at the judgment seat of Christ, that little short preacher, "Come here." He'll get his medal then. He'll get his reward then. A man's been saved. Save a man! Save a man! What is it to save a woman? Sometimes that's testier. Because girls are perfect. Oh, they might admit they're sinners, but they're perfect sinners. I think so too. I love them. I have 4 daughters. They're all perfect. I led them all to Christ. And I'll tell you something about girls, about my daughter. My youngest daughter, she's my singer. She goes sometimes, she married a preacher, and that's not really kosher. He thinks she's supposed to sing for him all the time. That's not true. I had her. I mean, I was part of it anyway. I have another son-in-law. I have 2 sons-in-law that are preachers. Another one that has a church in Arkansas. He's a hick. She went up there with me and my wife. Now, she's a grown woman, has 2 grown daughters. She went up there with me, Betty and I, to preach. I was going to preach, and Tammy was going to sing. Now, I'm telling you this for a reason. This is precious. Tammy, we got there to our daughter's house, and it's time for bed. So they gave us their bedroom for Betty and me, and then Tammy went in the kids' room and got on the top bunk. Not a wise idea for a woman who has nightmares. Only one in the family that has nightmares. Alligators get in the bed with her. Snakes and vultures and things of that nature get in the bed with her. So we're Betty and I are not even asleep. We're lying in there and we hear, ah! And they always holler, Papa! That's what my grandchildren call me, so my children call me that too. And I'm running in there, and Tammy has had a nightmare and sat up in the bed and hit her head on the ceiling. And it knocked her out of the bed, and she's hanging by one leg. Well, I got her down on the floor, and I made sure she hadn't broken her neck, but it knocked her out. So, of course, she's a grown woman, but she had to sleep with my wife and me that night. I had to stay awake and keep ice on her head and neck and make sure she's okay. But she said something to my wife I want to share with you. That's the sweetest thing could ever be said. She said, Mama scared me to death. I thought I'd kill myself. Knocked me out, but she said I could hear my daddy's voice. And she said, I thought if I can just get mom from my daddy, I'd be okay. Now, you can have all the worldly acclaim you want. I'll take that. I'll take that grown woman that said, if I can just get my arms around my daddy, I'll be all right. We had some young people at Brook Hollow when I was pastor there that were crazy. Y'all are all about half nuts anyway. That's young people just crazy. They got so excited about winning people to Christ. They'd have people down the aisle every Sunday. I had 125 saved one Sunday and baptized 75. They just so winning. They'd go to the Bronco Bowl. It was a place where the kids gathered in this during the hippie culture too. And there's wild people out there. And they go out there and pass out tracts. They're out there passing out. They're hoping they're going to get in jail, so I'll have to come get them. I'm hoping they're not going to get in jail. They thought themselves being Paul and Silas. They met a young woman, had a baby in her arms. She had married a boy that was in Vietnam. She was too young. She quit high school because she got married and got pregnant and had this baby. And they led her to Christ, standing there in the Bronco Bowl. She found out where the church was, and it was way in south part of Dallas, and she said, I'll be there in the morning. So they told me about it, and I looked for her and didn't see her. I said, well, she just couldn't find it. Well, she did get lost, but I was given the invitation. I saw a young woman come in, a beautiful young woman with a baby. She still had the baby in her arms. She came forward and said, one of the girls had led her to Christ last night, and she wanted to make it public. So she got in our church. I baptized her, and she came to me a little later on, and she said, you know, I have some money from the government. I can go to college. Where do you recommend? Well, then I recommended Tennessee Temple. I recommend Pensacola. No longer any other college in Pensacola. You tell it to Dr. Horton. So there was my love offering. So she went to Tennessee Temple, and about the time she was getting saved at the old Bronco Bowl, my young people all crazy going out and witnessing, winning people to Christ. By the time she was getting saved, there's a boy, a missionary in Australia, was leading another kid to Christ, and he wanted to go to college, and he recommended he go up to Tennessee Temple. They met in that school up there. They fell in love. They got married. You know where they are today? On the mission field in Australia. That's what it is to save a woman. Now, no one called up that young lady, I don't even know who it was, that led her to Christ and said, hey, you're a hero. We want to give you a medal. But I submit to you, every soul that is saved for their ministry, she had a part in. She is a hero. You want to be a hero? Save a man. Save a woman. Save a child. Whatever you write on the heart of a child, no water can wash away. The sands may be shifted when billows are wild and efforts of time may decay. Some stories may vanish, some songs be forgot, but this graven record, time changes not. Whatever you write on the heart of a child, a story of gladness or care, that heaven is blessed or earth has defiled, will linger unchangeably there. I thank God for the privilege of I get feel excited when I come down here because I love the youth. When you get my age, you get to liking young people a lot better. Thank God for you. Now, when I first got saved, I was a young man, and they gave me a class of 12-year-old boys. Terrible mistake. I didn't even like them. They were mean. They wouldn't come. I couldn't control them, and you can't beat them. But then there's one kid came in named Alvin Caldwell. Alvin's hair had never been combed in his entire life. He had two cowlicks in front and two in the back. It just stood up all over his head. But he had a smile that lit up the place. I got to like it. I used to quit every Monday. I'd tell the preacher, I said, I can't teach these boys. I'm not spending any time with them. I can't teach them. But he had talked me into staying, and I stayed. And then I got to liking it after I met Alvin. My wife said, I thought you didn't like him. I said, I like Alvin. I just like to see him come. Well, Alvin's was from a broken home, and he wanted me to come by and talk to his mother and talk to him. He lived three stories up in an old tenement house there on 10th Street. Bugs everywhere, filthy place. I went up to see him. His mother came to the door and said, Alvin wasn't there, but he had told her about me. And she said, would you come in? He'll be back in just a little bit. And I thought, well, I'll get to lead her to Christ. So I went inside and we talked. She said she was saved when she was young and she wanted to get back in church, but said Alvin really was interested. I stayed 30 minutes, I think, and I said, I'm going to go. I'll come back another time. And I went to the door and opened the door, and there he stood. He didn't even have a shirt on. It was December. But he just had one. His mother was washing it. And he was outside playing without a shirt. He came in. That hair, of course, was sticking up all over his head. He came in. He said, you told me that Jesus would save me. I said, he sure will, Alvin. He and I knelt on the floor there, and I went through the plan of salvation with him, and old Alvin asked Jesus to come into his heart. Now, I told him, we always try to get people to come make a profession. There's no growth if they get saved and they just get into the world. So I said, now you come Sunday. Don't you let me down. You be here Sunday. He said, I'll be there. Sunday came, and he didn't show up. Boy, I was discouraged. If anybody ever got saved, I said, Alvin got saved. Now, I said, something bad's happened to him. Well, we were given an invitation. Just as the last part of the invitation, I saw him come in the back door. He came forward during the invitation, made his profession. I found out what had happened to him. I told you he's from a broken home. Well, his father was a drunkard. And he picked him up that Saturday. It was his time to have the kid, and he picked him up and took him to Garland. They had some beer joints around Garland. He went from bar to bar getting drunk and leaving Alvin in the truck. About midnight, old Alvin said, if I'm going to church, I better go now. So he got out of the truck and began to walk. And that's about 15 miles, I think, something like that. He walked until he was so tired and sleepy, he couldn't walk anymore, and he found a car that was unlocked and got inside and went to sleep. The sun woke him up the next day. That's why he was late. I told that story a lot of places. I love that kid. Shortly after that, I started a church, and he moved to Garland. He was in high school in Garland. Old deacon called me one day, and he said, "Have you heard about Alvin?" I said, "Did he get in trouble or something?" He was 15 years old then. He said, "No, he's dead." I said, "You're kidding me. Don't kid me about something like that." He said, "No, he's dead." So he was out in a stock pond looking for a biology specimen with some kids, and he drowned. I'm going to tell you something. I started home from church then. I was pastoring, and I started home from church, and I had to pull over to the side of the road because I cried so hard. I couldn't see. I can still see that little old cherub face. And you ever get to reasoning with God? He doesn't mind that. I said, he never had a home. And all of a sudden, God spoke to my heart and said, "He's got one now." I said, "But he never had a daddy to love him. His daddy was a drunkard." God spoke to my heart again and said, "He's got one now." Jesus picked that little boy up and put him in his arms and took him to heaven. Now, I'll see him again. Of course, that hair will still be sticking up all over his head. Even the Lord Jesus couldn't do anything about that hair. We look at death the wrong way for the Christian. It's not a fearful leap into the dark, but gently slipping off into the waiting arms of Christ. This preacher told a story about when Italy was under siege. They'd been taken over by their enemies. They had a man by the name of Garibaldi. I mentioned his name a while ago as a hero. Garibaldi was in exile, raising an army, trying to take Italy back. He became a symbol of their hope. When they were leading the prisoners away to the dungeons, people would say to him, "Garibaldi's coming. Take courage, Garibaldi's coming. We've had word he's coming." They would slip out into the night and write it on the walls, "Garibaldi's coming." Write it on the pavement, "Garibaldi's coming. Take courage." Someone was being mistreated by the enemy. They'd whisper to them, "Garibaldi's coming. Take courage." Finally, he raised his army and came and delivered his country. Now listen, we live in a sinful world. Not even easy being a college student. The world all around you. But you take courage. Our hope seems to be in exile now, but he's coming. We need to preach it everywhere we go. Jesus is coming. I love the sound, the ring of that. Jesus is coming. People who have illness and troubles, we need to whisper to them and tell them, "Take courage, Jesus is coming. Jesus is coming. Jesus is coming." Doesn't matter what happens to the world. If the gas prices go to $10 a gallon, Jesus is still coming. He can afford the price. He's coming. We need to tell that everywhere we go. You want to be a hero? Save a man! Save a woman, save a child, and by doing so, save a whole world. Jesus is coming. He's coming soon. Hey. Jesus is coming soon. Jesus is coming real soon. Won't be long. Jesus is coming. Do you know it? Jesus is coming. Jesus is coming. Save a man! Save a woman. Save a child. Be a hero and be recognized. Because Jesus is coming. Jesus is coming. Jesus is coming. And he's coming for us. I've dreamed many dreams that never came true. I've seen them vanish at dawn. But I've realized enough of my dreams, thank God, to make me want to dream on. I've prayed many prayers when no answers came, though I waited patient and long. But answers have come to enough of my prayers to make me keep praying on. I've trusted many a friend that failed and left me to weep alone. But I found enough of my friends true blue to make me keep trusting on. I've sown many seed that fell by the way for the birds to feed upon. But thank God I've held enough golden sheaves in my hands, old Alvin Caldwell, to make me keep sowing on. I've drained the cup of disappointment and pain and gone many days without song. But I've sipped enough nectar from the roses of life to make me want to dream on. Jesus is coming. Jesus is coming. Won't be long. God bless you.
1: 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It's time for a message from the former pastor of Campus Church, Dennis McBride.
3: Matthew chapter 16. Would you join me there? Matthew 16. Good to see you this morning. Welcome to our guests. Glad you could be with us today. Beautiful music today. Hasn't it been wonderful? Lifts up my Savior, and I love to hear music that lifts up my Savior. Matthew chapter 16. You know, most people enjoy a good bargain. My wife and I have spent the last couple of days cleaning out our closet. You say, did it take 2 days? Yes. You just collect so much junk over the years, and my problem is I can't stay the same size. Pulling stuff out of my closet that I could wear 3 years ago and now is you could use it for a tourniquet if you really wanted to. Some of the stuff that we're pulling out of the closet are things that we bought because they were a bargain. We saw it on the rack and it was a good price. And did we need it? Probably not, but you just couldn't pass up that price. And it was funny, we were laughing about some of the things we were pulling out of our closet. Some of it still had tags on it. Never wore it. Why did we buy that? Oh, yeah, it was a bargain. Look at it. It was used to be $69 and they marked it down to $49 and now it's 30% off that and we got a coupon for 10% more. You can't pass that up. We never wore it. We just bought it. I have a sister-in-law that believes that attending yard sales is a religious experience. Loves a bargain. You know, there are people who talk about the stock market, and they can't wait to tell you about their latest and greatest can't-miss investment. If you ever owned a business or you knew someone who did, you are familiar with the phrase P&L statement, profit and loss. If you're going to run a business, you need to watch that very carefully. Jesus understands, and he is leaning on our understanding of profit and loss when he asks a question in Matthew chapter 16. Look at verse 26. Verse 26. For what is a man profited if he shall gain the whole world and lose his own soul? Or what shall a man give in exchange for his soul? Now he's asking two questions there, and I want us to take a few moments this morning and explore this and delve into these questions the Lord is asking and see what we can find as we examine this statement. First of all, it's very important to understand that this wasn't some statement somebody else made. If Peter made this statement, fine, it's just a statement. But Jesus made this statement. What is a man profited if he shall gain the whole world and lose his own soul? So let's mine this verse this morning and see what's there. First of all, I see something. I see the possibility of losing your soul. What would it profit a man if he gained the whole world and lost and lose his soul? So the Lord is laying out the possibility there. You can lose your soul. And I wonder how many people actually think about that, actually let that thought go through their mind, actually give that any mental activity whatsoever. I could lose my soul. Jesus makes that possibility very, very clear. Anything that is in a lost condition tends to touch our sensibilities. A dog can be lost and we get upset about it and we'll join with our neighbors and work the neighborhood and call the dog's name trying to get it back. We're just touched by the fact the dog is lost. A lost child, have you ever been in a situation where a child was lost and where everybody involved didn't throw in everything they could to try to find that child? We're just moved by that. A lost child touches us. You lose your wedding ring, especially if you're the husband. You lose your wedding ring and it scares you. You think, my wife's going to think I didn't think it was very important. And you work like crazy. You won't tell her for 2-3 days because you're hoping it'll turn up. Things that we lose and are important to us touch our sensibilities. But nothing tugs at the heart anymore than the devastating loss of a soul. A lost soul is a soul that has not trusted Jesus Christ as Savior. And I wonder if that might be your condition this morning, or maybe you don't know. Let me say this to you. If you've ever accepted Christ as Savior, you know. If you do not know, then there's the very real possibility you have not. So as we go through some of these thoughts, I want you to think about that. Do I know Christ or not? And a lost soul is the most devastating thing to lose. If you don't know Christ as your Savior, there are at least 4 characteristics concerning you that you need to be aware of and you need to consider. 1, a man with a lost soul is a deserted man. Well, I'm not deserted. I have friends. I have people around me. Yes, that's here, that's now. And the fact of the matter is that most people that we think are our friends aren't as close as we think they are. But a man who does not know Christ, a man who has a lost soul, is a man who is a deserted man. You may think that when we face God, you will have those around you. You will have friends there. You will have people. You may even think that with all humanity standing before Jesus Christ at the last day, that you will just blend in. You'll just be one more face in the crowd, and there won't be anything that will bring you out. Nothing will put a spotlight on you. I could just become anonymous in a sea of humanity, but on that day, we face God alone. There will be no friend beside you. There'll be no one there to defend you. There'll be no one there to plead your case. No one will seek God's clemency on your behalf. Thomas Paine, who was an agnostic, wrote that people should cast aside their superstitious belief in God. But on his deathbed, Thomas Paine cried out, "Oh Lord, help me. Oh Christ, help me. Stay with me. It is hell to be left alone." The French atheist Voltaire uttered these frightening words as he died, "I am abandoned by God and man." These men understood something. They understood when it came time to face Christ, they were facing him alone. And they were deserted. Have you trusted Christ with your soul? If not, and you remain in that condition, there'll be a day when you are alone in ways you could not even imagine today. A man with a lost soul is a man who is defenseless. Lost soul has no defense whatsoever against his ultimate condemnation. There's nothing he can do to save himself. We like to think we can. I will strive to do good. I will attend church. I will tithe. I will give to all kinds of charitable institutions. I'll be nice to people. I will give of my time. I'll be kind. I'll be a good husband or a good wife, a good mother, a good father. I will sacrifice myself in so many ways to be of some blessing to mankind. And none of this at all helps us. Galatians 2:16 says this, "For by the works of the law shall no flesh be justified." So if you could take the Ten Commandments as they're written and not violate any of them, do what you're supposed to do and not do anything you're not supposed to do, it still would not justify you. The fact of the matter is, you can't. Not only can't, that's the reason why he says that. We can't do that. By the works of the law, which none of us can keep, no flesh will be justified. And all efforts to impress God and to win his favor fail. A man with a lost soul is a man who is defenseless. The best a person can do is what you do in front of a judge when you know you're guilty. You just confess you're guilty. You confess and plead guilty, confess your sins, humble yourself before him, and pray the substitutionary death of Jesus Christ will rescue you from eternal loss. A man with a lost soul has no defense. A man with a lost soul is desperate. He's desperate. If you're living without Christ, you are in the process of perishing. The Word of God says that not that you will one day die, but that you are indeed dead in trespasses and sin. And you are in the process of perishing. 1 Corinthians says this, "The preaching of the cross is to them that perish foolishness." The word perish there means are perishing. The preaching of the cross is to them who don't know, them who do not know Christ. It is foolish to them. The perishing, those that have perished, those that are perishing, and those that will perish, it is foolishness to them. A man without Christ is a desperate man. If you were in a fire, you'd do everything you could to get out of that fire. You'd take a piece of furniture and bust out the window. You'd rip out a wall if you could. You'd claw your way through the ceiling to get out that way. You wouldn't just stand there in that fire. You'd do everything you could to get out. If you were a drowning man, you would struggle with your very last ounce of energy to break through the surface and breathe again. If you were being pulled down a river, you'd latch on to anything you could. If you found yourself on a precipice and you're sliding off the edge, you'd grab a root, you'd grab a small plant, you'd claw for anything to keep from sliding off that precipice to your doom. Without Christ, you need to understand something. Without Christ, you are swimming upstream against a current that's far too strong, and you're about to be swept over the falls, and you need to understand you are in a desperate situation. Now, I will tell you this, lest you think there is no hope. As long as Christ lives, there is hope. As long as Christ lives, there's a way out of that fire. As long as Christ lives, you should be able to breathe. As long as he lives, there's something you can grab to and not go over that edge, because he came to rescue a sinner like me and like you. But here's the frightful thing. The moment you die, all hope vanishes. You're in a desperate situation if you do not know Christ. A man with a lost soul is a man who's doomed. Scripture speaks of a lake of fire in which people are tormented forever. It describes hell as a place of outer darkness where men weep and

isn't going to be in a bad situation in this parable because he was rich. There's nothing innately wrong with riches. The situation with the rich man was he did not know Christ. Lazarus did. And we look at the tremendous difference between these two men. Look at verse 22. It came to pass that the beggar died and was carried by the angels into Abraham's bosom. The rich man also died and was buried. And in hell he lifts up his eyes, being in torments, and seeth Abraham afar off and Lazarus in his bosom. And he cried and said, Father Abraham, have mercy on me. And send Lazarus, that he may dip the tip of his finger in water and cool my tongue, for I am tormented in this flame. One knew Christ, one did not. One was comforted, one was tormented. Where you spend eternity, and if you spend eternity without Christ, offers only torment, and there will never, ever, ever be comfort. No one will ever wipe your brow. No one will lay a hand on your shoulder and say it's going to be okay. No one will ever do anything to ease your suffering. No one will ever speak kind words to you. No one will ever, ever, ever, ever, ever comfort you. It is doom. Some may think this morning, wrongly so, that I am appealing to emotions and fear tactics, and I am not. Hell is a real place. Eternal life in Christ is real. Eternal life apart from Christ is real. And people who are lost without Christ will spend eternity in a place that has no comfort. I have no desire to scare you this morning. I have every desire to inform you of the reality of your situation so that you may escape. Because Jesus Christ said very clearly, there is the possibility that you would lose your soul. Secondly, look at this, and we're back in Matthew. Look at the concept of profit. For what is a man profited if he shall gain the whole world and lose his own soul? Now, profited there means advantage. What advantage do you gain if you could gain the entire world, but lose your own soul? Is there any advantage to you in that? Now, John gives us insight into what is being discussed concerning the world. If he should gain the whole world. Well, what does that mean? To gain the whole world. None of us have it. None of us will ever have it. No one in this room, no one has ever had the whole world. The Roman Empire, at the height of its power, didn't rule the whole world. And no man could have it all. But let's take a look at what John has to say. Would you look with me in 1 John? 1 John. Not the Gospel of John, the Epistle of John. 1 John chapter 2. And look at verse 15. 1 John 2, verse 15. We're told this, love not the world, neither the things that are in the world. Now, what did he just say? What would it profit a man if he gained the whole world? If any man love the world, the love of the Father is not in him. For all that is in the world, the lust of the flesh, the lust of the eyes, and the pride of life, is not of the Father, but is of the world. And the world passeth away. So what is the world? All that's in the world, lust of the flesh, lust of the eyes, pride of life. Now, what if you could possess everything that you could ever wish to possess in this world? The Lord Jesus Christ said if a man could gain the whole world, it would be to him no profit. But let's take a look at what John has to say here and look at where you are, where we are, and what he's actually saying to us. Imagine just for a moment you could fully indulge in all three of those areas. Lust of the flesh, lust of the eyes, and pride of life. And you could literally have the whole world. Look at lust of the flesh with me. A desire to do whatever is not allowed by the moral laws.

0: of God. And there are people that have not come to Christ because they just don't want to be inhibited in their lifestyle. They don't want to come to the place where they think something that they want to do might be the wrong thing to do. It's easier for them to just live any way they want to live. And many people reject Christ for that very reason. Lust of the flesh, desire to do whatever is not allowed by the moral laws of God. These desires represent a total preoccupation with pleasure. Now, if you could have that, if you could gain that, if you could have anything in this world that your flesh desires, if any imagination of your lustful heart could be completely and absolutely satisfied for the rest of your life, Jesus Christ says, what gain would that be? What advantage would that be? Quite to the contrary. You're there in 1 John. You're not far from Revelation. Would you flip over to Revelation with me and look at the very last chapter of the book of Revelation, chapter 22. We've come to the end. We're in the last few words of the Word of God. Everything has come to a final conclusion. Sin has been dealt with. Righteousness has been exalted. All things have indeed been laid at His feet. And we read these words in Revelation chapter 22. Look at verse 11. He that is unjust, let him be unjust still. He which is filthy, let him be filthy still. He that is righteous, let him be righteous still. And he that is holy, let him be holy still. There's a proclamation for what's going to happen in eternity. Now, I am holy and righteous today only in the concept that I stand in Christ. I am a sinner like any other man. I stand here justified in Jesus Christ and only in Jesus Christ. And the righteousness and holiness that will be mine throughout eternity is borrowed. It has been applied to me because I trusted Christ as my Savior. But if you have not trusted Christ as your Savior, what did He say? He that is unjust, let him be unjust still. He that is filthy, let him be filthy still. If you could have everything this world offered you in the lust of the flesh, and every single desire could be satisfied in this life, Jesus said it will gain you nothing because you will race out into eternity and you will have the same lust, the same desires, and they will never, ever, ever be satisfied again. You will live through an eternity with the same lust that's in your heart today, with the same desires for the flesh that's in your heart today, with absolutely no opportunity for ever reaching satisfaction in those desires. That, my friend, is misery. And he that is filthy, let him be filthy still. Lust of the eyes. This is the desire to have something that God has not seen fit to give you. In modern language, it's window shopping. It's materialism. It's wanting everything and anything. I want two of those, half dozen of those, and four of those. And we want, and we want, and we want. The problem with that is that we spend our life seeking those things rather than seeking things that matter to God. My parents gave me a 3-speed bike for Christmas one year. I was so excited about that, and I jumped on my 3-speed bike and rode up the hill to my friend's house to show off my 3-speed bike, only to find that his parents had given him a 10-speed bike. I remember being so disappointed. 10 minutes before, I was on top of the world. I had a 3-speed bike. This is great. I can't wait to share. 10-speed. And in just a few moments, I allowed desiring that I do not have to rob me of the joy of a wonderful gift that my father had worked so hard to pay for and to give me, and we live there. I want more, better, bigger, faster, shinier, more expensive. Suppose you could possess all the expensive clothes, sports cars, jewelry, homes, businesses, money that you could ever desire. All that would be a small exchange for your soul. Rich man, rich man and Lazarus. He had everything. The Word of God says he lived sumptuously. But where is he in eternity? Water was free. You went to the creek, you went to the spring, water was free. Nobody paid for water. But he looked at Abraham and said, please, please, please send Lazarus. Let him just dip the tip of his finger in some water and touch my tongue. I am tormented in these flames. He had everything he ever wanted. And what's he begging for? Something that was free in his lifetime. Just give me a drop of water. Lust of the eyes will never satisfy the heart of man. And if you had everything you could ever want, you'll go into eternity completely dissatisfied. The pride of life. Pride of life is a desire to be honored by men. What if you could be the most famous person on earth? And by the way, we live in a day and age, don't we, when everybody loves their 15 minutes of fame. Or actually, they'll settle for 15 seconds these days. And everybody throw stuff on the internet for everybody else to see. And I just want everybody to see me. And we are a look at me, look at me, look at me, look at me generation. Everybody wants to be known. Everybody wants to be famous. What if you could be the most loved and admired celebrity, or president of the United States, or someone everybody would look to and admire and just gush over when you walked in the room? Well, let me tell you something about eternity. Eternity without Christ is a place of utter, absolute darkness. There is no light there. And you may live your whole life trying to gain the whole world, that people would know you and be aware of you and would think upon you as something very special. But I'll tell you this much, in eternity, nobody's even going to see you. You'll live in darkness, black, inky, darkness, so dark you could feel it. No one will ever lay eyes on you. No one will see you. No one will be aware of the condition you are in. No one will honor you. No one will remember you. You will be absolutely and totally forgotten in a world of darkness forever. What if your desire to do everything, have everything, and be anything you could desire is fulfilled? Jesus Christ states very, very plainly, what is a man profited? Judas cashed in for 30 pieces of silver. You may be selling your soul for something not nearly as valuable. Many have tried to gain the world. Alexander the Great sat down depressed and wept because there were no more worlds to conquer. He conquered everything he could. And what did he say? There's no satisfaction there. King Solomon had so much more than any of us will ever possess. And he stated quite flatly, all these things I have, it's vanity. Vanity is a word that means emptiness. No satisfaction. When the tomb of Charlemagne was discovered, that great Frankish king, his royal robes hung quite loosely on his skeleton. He did lay in a marble sarcophagus, and as they pulled the lid off, they found that someone had laid a parchment of the scriptures on him and taken his bony skeleton finger, and it was pointing to what is a man profited if he shall gain the whole world and lose his own soul. There is the possibility of losing your soul. There is the concept of profit, and Jesus says to gain it all would not be any profit. Then I want you to look at this concept with me, the value of a lost soul. See, Jesus asked another question. Would you go back to Matthew with me? We're back in Matthew chapter 16. He asked a second question. He said this, what shall a man give in exchange for his soul? Now, this question pictures a man who has indeed sold his soul that he might have the things of this world, and he has not trusted Christ as Savior and has rejected him and pushed him away. But now he realizes, I have made a bad bargain. He asks the question, what shall a man give in exchange for his soul? Okay, I realize, oops, I messed up. What can I now give in order to regain the soul that is lost? How can I buy back my soul? If you make a bad business deal, then you can usually recover some of your loss somehow. If you lose your soul, you cannot redeem it. Nothing can make up for its terrible loss. Why? And I want you to grasp this. Your soul is absolutely priceless. There is nothing that you can give or do or exchange for your soul. You have nothing of equal value to offer. Your soul is priceless. Christ's death proves the soul's worth. If there were any other way, if there was any other method, if there was any other price that could have been paid for our soul other than the death of His Son, then surely God would have taken the alternative method. The only thing in this universe of equal price to your soul is the blood of Jesus Christ. God owns this universe. And I want you to think about this for a moment. He owns it all. How much gold and silver and diamonds and rubies and precious stones have been mined from this one little planet tucked away in a forgotten corner of the universe? How much wealth has been taken from the soil of this planet? And God owns it all. God owns every planet. God owns everybody in this universe. And He knows where they are. He owns the planets and bodies we can see with our telescopes, and He owns the ones that we cannot. And all of the gold and all of the silver and all of the diamonds and all of the rubies and all of the wealth of all of this universe is not enough to buy your soul. It took Christ and His blood to buy your soul. The value of your soul. How priceless are you? Priceless enough for the Son of God to leave His heavenly throne, to leave His Father, to leave the angels, to break that fellowship, and to come to Bethlehem's manger. Priceless enough for Him to spill His blood on a criminal's cross, for all who hang on a tree are cursed. Priceless enough for Him to endure the wrath of a holy God as all of your sin and all of my sin was poured on Him because we couldn't pay the price. Only His suffering would suffice, and only His suffering was enough to purchase my soul and to purchase your soul. Secondly, let me look at this. The sinner's condemnation proves the soul's worth. Have you ever thought this? Many people have. Why is the suffering for eternity? Is God really being just? Is God really being fair? Why suffer for eternity? Why not 70 years? Why not 100 years? Why not 1,000 years? But why suffer forever and ever and ever and ever and ever? And the answer to that question is very clear. The reason hell is eternal is the sinner has lost something that even time cannot buy back. Your soul is priceless. And no amount of time can compensate for its loss. There's nothing that can buy back that which is priceless except that which is priceless, and only His blood can redeem a lost soul. If you were to die today, having never trusted Christ with your soul, you're going to spend an eternity apart from God in a place of no comfort, in a place of darkness, in a place of suffering. Hear my heart. Hear God's heart. It's not necessary that you do. It is not God's will that you do. It is not His mind, it is not His will that any should perish, but that all should come to repentance. Tell Him. Tell Him you're going to trust Him. Tell Him you appreciate what He's done. Tell Him you realize His blood shed at Calvary was the only thing that could purchase your lost soul. Just tell Him. Tell him you accept the redemption that he freely offers you. The word redeem means to buy back. And there we are, you and I, standing at the slave market, for sin has enslaved us. And Jesus is the only person that can buy us back. And he comes to that slave market and he lays the price down and we get to go free. He bought you. He paid the price for your soul, a price you could not pay. If you will come to him and tell him you accept that price, that you are glad for it, and you trust him, and you lay your soul in his hands, your soul does not have to be lost. Let me tell you what he'll do. He'll do for you what he did for me. And I came to him in 1970 and told him I realized that I was a sinner and I didn't know what to do and I didn't know any way out, but it seemed to me that Jesus was the way out. And I laid my heart at his feet. And let me tell you what he did for me. He redeemed me. He washed me. He forgave me. He cleansed me. He adopted me into his family. He called me his son. He gave me the Spirit of God, and he gave me eternal life, and he'll do exactly the same thing for you. He has come to rescue a sinner like me and like you. For what is a man profited if he shall gain the whole world and lose his own soul? Or what shall a man give in exchange for his soul?
1: And now, a message from the Campus Church Archives.
2: Take your Bible, if you would, and turn to the book of James this morning. We'll be in the book of James, and you can find chapter number 4, James chapter number 4. I sure am glad for the opportunity to preach to you this morning. We've got the whole family with us, as Dr. Smith mentioned. My wife is here, and so it's just good to be back. This auditorium is where, when I was a student, we had all of our services, and so it's probably for us kind of especially to be nice back in this auditorium. I'm trusting and asking the Lord to do good things for us this morning. So let's look together to the book of James, chapter number 4. And notice with me, if you would, verse number 6. James chapter 4 and verse number 6. You follow along and I'll read. The Bible says, "But he giveth more grace, wherefore he saith, God resisteth the proud, but giveth grace unto the humble." Let me read the verse once again. "But he giveth more grace, wherefore he saith, God resisteth the proud, but giveth grace unto the humble." Let's pray this morning if we can. I'll pray and let's ask the Lord to help us as we look at this verse together. Heavenly Father, we're reminded just from the song that was sung and special that your eye is on the sparrow, and we know that you care for us. And Lord, we know that the events of life, everything that happens is in your control. And so, Father, our hearts are encouraged by that. We know that in this service this morning, you have a plan and you have a purpose. And we believe the Word of God can help us and can guide us and can give us good direction for our life. And so, how dependent we need to be upon you, dear Lord, for this preaching time. I pray, Holy Spirit, you would help and you would clear our minds and our thoughts and help us to be focused now on James chapter 4 and verse 6. And I pray you would challenge our hearts, and Holy Spirit, convince us, convict us where we need that, and encourage us and help us. And right now, Lord, we'll thank you for what you'll do. And we pray these things in the name of the sweet Lord Jesus and for his sake. Amen. "But he giveth more grace, wherefore he saith, God resisteth the proud, but giveth grace unto the humble." The word grace is a rather interesting word. We sung about it this morning in one of our hymns, and it's a word that you find many times, of course, throughout the Word of God. And what is grace? As we consider the word this morning, what is Bible grace? Several years back, I was intrigued with that question, and so I went to look at several books, and many popular authors today have written many books on the subject of grace, and I kind of read through a couple of them and was more frustrated than helped. And So it brings me back to the question, what is grace? I think it's a term maybe that's misused today. But Bible grace, whatever it is, and we'll find out from looking at the Word of God in just a moment, is truly marvelous, infinite, matchless, amazing grace. Several years ago, actually before we had children, if I remember correctly, I'm getting the nod from my wife back there, so it was a little over 8 years ago, I was going to be gone for a preaching engagement for 2 weeks, and I was going to go out to Flagstaff, Arizona, and preach at the West Branch of the Bill Rice Ranch. What was unusual about being gone for those 2 weeks was this: my wife was not going to be with me, and that almost never happens. I try to have my wife with me wherever I go. I figure if nobody's for me in the crowd, at least my wife is there and I know she's for me. So I enjoy seeing my wife's face when I'm preaching. But Lori was not going to be able to come for those 2 weeks. And I remember before I left, I said to my wife several things, but one thing that sticks out in my memory, I said to Lori, I said, "You know what, hun? I'm tired." We had been involved in the ministries of the Bill Rice Ranch, and that can be rather tiring. There's a lot that goes on in a camping ministry. At the ranch, camp starts Sunday afternoon with registration at about 2:30, 3 o'clock, and you go all the way till Friday night, and then you clean half a day on Saturday, and you pick it right up again on Sunday, and you do that for about 10 weeks straight. But when I said to my wife, "I'm tired," I did not mean by that physically. What I meant was, you know, if this is what living the Christian life is all about, then I'm just tired. Have you ever felt that way as a child of God? Have you ever thought, "Lord, I'm trying to live for you. Lord, I'm trying to do what's right, but it almost seems like you're just spinning your wheels. You're not going anywhere. You have the right motives. You're, quote, following the letter of the law, doing, you know, what you're supposed to do, but you just get tired and you get worn out, and maybe you've even entertained the thoughts of saying, you know what, it's just not even worth it anymore. I'm just going to hang this living for the Lord stuff up, and I'm just going to do what I want to do and do things my way. So before I left for those 2 weeks without my wife, I quietly said to the Lord, "Dear Lord, something has to change. I cannot go on living the Christian life like this." I didn't want to quit because I figured, you know, there's not a whole lot in quitting. That's pretty easy to do. And so I said, "Lord, I'm going to be by myself for 2 weeks. Would you show me what it is that I need?" Well, it was during those 2 weeks through a fellow evangelist friend and through personal Bible study that God showed me what I'd like to share with you this morning about the subject of grace. And we're going to boil it down to three simple questions if we can. Number one question is this: what is grace? Number two question is this: why do I need God's grace? And then number three, how do I get God's grace? So what is grace? Why do I need God's grace? And how do I get God's grace? Number one, what is grace? Let me tell you what grace is not, first off. Number one, grace is not forgiveness. I picked up a book once and kind of read through it rather quickly. And maybe the author explained himself later on. But from what I read, he defined grace as forgiveness. I don't think that's what grace is. Now, I think we need forgiveness when the Bible says that we fall from grace, which has nothing to do with our salvation. But forgiveness in and of itself is not what grace is. It seems a popular thinking today of grace is this: it's a license. It's an absence of restraint. This is kind of how this particular idea unfolds. If you have rules, if you have standards, if you have guidelines in your life, you don't understand the grace of God. You don't have to be governed by rules. I don't believe this. You don't have to be governed by do's and don'ts. They would say, Romans 6 says, we're not under the law, but we're under grace. Therefore, they would take that to mean no law, no rules, no standards. Grace is a license. Just kind of live like you want. It falls under this term of Christian liberties. Maybe you've heard that. And if you do have rules and if you do have standards, You're a legalist. Maybe you've heard that term before. And so they would define grace as a license. But what is grace? I remember as a kid remembering this definition. Maybe you remembered it. You take the word grace, G-R-A-C-E. Have you seen this before? And as an acrostic, you define the word. You have God's riches at Christ's expense. I'm just curious. How many of you have ever heard grace defined that way before? Would you just raise your hand up? Well, that's interesting. Quite a few of you have. Now, I've never forgotten the definition, God's riches at Christ's expense, but I have just a simple question. What does that mean? Now, I will grant you, it's probably an easy way to remember the definition, but as far as defining the word goes, I don't know that it really helps us understand what grace is. Here's another well-known definition of grace. It is unmerited favor. Now, I like that definition, and I think that's true. I think grace is unmerited favor. Now, this is what I did. I don't know that you have to do this, and as Dr. Molinex encouraged you, I will also. Don't do it during the service, okay? Listen to me. I found the word, the English word translated in our Bible, grace, and I got a concordance, and I just followed it everywhere that you would find it in the New Testament. So you start in Matthew, and you make your way all the way through to the end of Revelation. And I was looking at grace, and I found it many, many places. And it brought me to an interesting question, and that is this. If grace is unmerited favor, what's the favor? Now, let me try to get you to think how my brain was thinking about this, okay? I had always thought of grace in dealing with salvation. You know, for by grace are you saved through faith, and that not of yourselves. It's the gift of God, not of works, lest any man should boast. So if grace is unmerited favor, then I thought, well, the favor is salvation. So that's what's in my brain while I'm looking through this concordance, and I'm looking for all the times you find the word grace in the New Testament. And what was interesting to me is, if you read every letter that the Apostle Paul wrote, he begins by saying, for example, to the church at Rome, grace and peace be unto you. To the church at Corinth, grace and peace be unto you. At Philippi, at Galatia, at Colossae, grace and peace be unto you. So I thought, if the favor is salvation, why does Paul say to the church at Rome, who I'm going to guess were saved people, grace and peace be unto you? Is there more to the favor than just salvation? Well, I think the answer is yes. And so let's delve in if we can. And I'm going to kind of in 4 points give a definition of what grace is. Number one, it is a gift. Grace is a gift. Ephesians 2:8-9, for by grace are you saved through faith, and that not of yourselves. It is the gift of God, not of works, lest any man should boast. So I do think that it is a gift. Therefore, we would say it is unmerited. We don't deserve a gift. You don't earn a gift. A gift is free. It's something that is given to you. So it is a gift. Number two, God is the one that gives us this gift. God is the one who is the giver of grace, at least Bible grace that we're talking about. So it's a gift. God is the one that gives us this gift. And number three, this is the crux of the definition, so put your thinking caps on, if you will, this morning, all right? Number three is this: grace is a supernatural enabling to do God's will. You following that? It is a supernatural enabling to do God's will. Don't lose your place in the book of James, but if you can, turn over to the book of Ephesians. Notice Ephesians chapter 3, if you would, and let's look at verse number 7. Ephesians 3 and verse number 7. Probably all of us admire the Apostle Paul, and I think rightly so. His life was a great life, at least his life for the Lord, as we know it from the Word of God. And we probably could not successfully argue that Paul was not used wonderfully by God. He was. Paul's life was a life that It appears God had great control over, and God used the Apostle Paul in a wonderful, wonderful way. But notice what he says to us in Ephesians chapter 3, and notice verse number 7. He says, "Wherefore I was made a minister." Paul is speaking of himself here. He said, "I was made a minister according to the gift of the grace of God given unto me by the effectual working of his power." So here Paul says, look, the reason I am a minister is because of the grace of God in my life. Now in verse number 8, he makes an interesting statement. He says, "Unto me, who am less than the least of all saints, is this grace given." So you and I think Paul was great. He was wonderful. I mean, he was just one of a kind. But if you were to ask Paul, he would say, look, I'm nothing. Was it in Timothy he called himself the chief of all sinners? So Paul didn't think that he was anything. Matter of fact, it appears that he realizes he was rather fortunate to be used of God. So why was Paul used so wonderfully then? Well, the Bible tells us it was because of the grace of God. Now, notice a word in the verse, I think, that helps us in verse 7. He says there towards the end of the verse, "According to the gift of the grace of God given unto me by the effectual working of his power." Now, that word effectual is a key word. You probably haven't used the word today, but it is a word that you find in this verse. And the Greek word is the word energia. Now, does that make you think of any English word? It makes you think of the word energy or the word energize. I don't know this. It probably is true, but we probably transliterate this and get our English word energy from it. So here's the point I'm trying to make. What Paul is saying is this: the reason I am a minister is not because of me, but it's because of the grace of God that energizes me to be what God would have me to be. Apart from the grace of God, Paul would have been nothing. And I will say to you this morning, apart from the grace of God, you and I are nothing. It's God's grace. Have you ever seen the silly Energizer Bunny things, commercials on TV? You know, there's this pink bunny, at least that's, I think, the color he is still. He may have changed colors. And it's an Energizer commercial. It's about a battery. And the whole point of the commercial is the bunny can do all the things he does whenever he does his thing because of this battery that energizes him. Well, if you take the battery out, the bunny's not going to do anything. Correct? Well, think of that when you think of the grace of God. If you and I can do anything for God, it's only because of the grace of God that is energizing us, that is enabling us to be what God would have us to be. You remove the grace of God from our life, and whatever we may accomplish is vain, it's empty, it's of no value. It is God's grace that enables us. And so we then understand that grace is that supernatural enabling to do God's will. Or perhaps another way to say it is God doing for you what you cannot do for yourself. That's grace. And then finally, number 4, it is the Holy Spirit that enables us. We cannot survive as a child of God without the Holy Spirit of God. The Bible says when a person trusts Christ, the Holy Spirit of God comes and lives within us. And he is the one that God uses to enable us to be what God would have us to be. So the Holy Spirit then is the one that would enable us to do God's will. So if I can, I would define grace like this. It is God doing for you through the Holy Spirit what you cannot do for yourself. Or that supernatural enabling through the Holy Spirit to do God's will. So that answers our first question. What is grace? God doing for you through the Holy Spirit what you cannot do for yourself, or that supernatural enabling through the Holy Spirit to do God's will. Question number 2 is this: why do I need God's grace? Why would I need God's grace? For you, as a member of this audience this morning, why is it that you would need this grace of God that we're talking about this morning? Let me give you 2 reasons. Number 1, we need God's grace because of the failure of our flesh, this body, this old man, this this sinful nature, the bad stuff that we're made of. The number one reason we need God's grace is because of the failure of our flesh for salvation. I hope you know this morning, but you cannot get to heaven on your own. Now, I'm glad you're in church, but it's not coming to the campus church that provides for you an entrance into heaven someday. It's not being a good person that provides for you the means to enter into heaven someday. Your flesh, anything that you do in and of yourself, will fail you when it comes to salvation. That's why, again, Ephesians says, "For by grace are you saved through faith. And that not of yourself, it is the gift of God, not of works, lest any man should boast." Let me illustrate it to you this way, if I can. Let's say that there is an imaginary line that goes down the middle of this center aisle of this auditorium. And this line will represent the point of salvation in your life or in my life, whatever it might be. Now, before a person can be saved, there are several things that they must understand or come to terms with or accept by faith from the Word of God. Let me remind you again what Ephesians says. For by grace are you saved through, what's the next word? Faith, and that not of yourselves. So I believe a person is saved by grace through faith, because that's what Ephesians tells us. Notice this. All have sinned and come short of the glory of God. That's a Bible truth. That's a Bible principle. Romans 3, verse number 23. Is it possible that a preacher like myself could stand up and preach to a congregation like this, all have sinned and come short of the glory of God? Is it possible for that to be preached and somebody to be in the auditorium and say, I don't agree with that? Is that possible? Sure it is. But if a person who's in the auditorium in this illustration hears, all have sinned and come short of the glory of God, if they agree with that, we call that a matter of faith. In other words, they're willing to take God at His word. So whether or not a person believes Bible truth is a matter of, can you help me with the word? Faith. Let's try it again. It's a matter of faith. Very good. So we see the Bible says all have sinned. The Bible also says that there's a punishment for sin. The wages of sin is death. So that though we are sinners, there's more to it than that. And that is this: a holy, just, and righteous God does and will punish sin. Well, help me out again. Whether or not a person believes that is a matter of faith. And then you find really my favorite verse in the entire Word of God, my absolute favorite, Romans 5:8. But God commendeth His love toward us, and that while we were yet sinners, Christ died for us. So that though I'm a sinner, and all of us are, and though I deserve the judgment of God for my sin, all of us do, the gospel, the good news of the message of God's word is this: God loved me so much, and God loved you so much, that He allowed Jesus Christ to die for my sins and to die for your sins. Well, whether or not a person believes that is a matter of faith. And then you find, is it Romans 10:13? For whosoever shall call upon the name of the Lord shall be saved. I do not subscribe to the thinking that salvation is for a certain group of people. I think anybody, regardless of your background, regardless of your race, regardless of the path of life that you have taken, I believe that God's gift of salvation is for whosoever, anybody. Well, whether or not a person believes that is a matter of faith. Now, you see in our illustration that this has brought me to the threshold, the point of salvation in my life. Well, here's the question: how do I cross over? How am I saved? Now, think about it for just a moment. If it were anything that I could do, it would be works. You're not saved by works. The Bible teaches that very clearly. So here's what I want you to see. It's at this point we have to wonder, is God going to be true to His Word? Yes. 10,000 times, yes. And now God will do for me what I cannot do for myself. And that's grace. So, for by grace are you saved through, help me out here, for by grace are you saved through faith, and that not of yourselves. And so, our flesh will fail us when it comes to salvation. Yet if we're willing to take God at His word, that brings us to a point where we go, God, are you going to be true to His word? And of course He will, and God's grace is what saves us. It brings me to this simple conclusion. Faith activates grace. Faith activates grace. You may still be in Galatians. Turn to Romans chapter 5 and notice what the Bible tells us in Romans 5 and verse number 2, if you would. Romans 5 verse 2, we're considering the statement that faith activates grace. Look at Romans 5 and verse number 2. Here's what the Bible says. By whom also we have access by faith into this grace wherein we stand. It's a wonderful truth. So that faith gives us the access to God doing for us what we cannot do for ourselves. And so the number one reason we need God's grace is the failure of our flesh for salvation. Now number two, and this is probably what will be most applicable to you this morning, and that is this. The number two reason we need God's grace is the failure of our flesh for sanctification. It's a Bible word that means this, to be set apart, to be different. You know, we really ought to preach this more. And perhaps we as preachers are at fault and need to do a whole lot better. Listen to me carefully. Listen to me with both ears, dear friend. We ought not live like or be like this world. We need to be different. I this morning was listening to Rejoice in the Lord, and I was listening to J. Vernon McGee preaching, and he was talking about Lot in the book there in the cities of the city of Sodom, and he compared it to Los Angeles, which is where he was preaching, if I remember correctly. And I'm just telling you, in our thinking, he was preaching hard. He was preaching against being different and being separated, and that's what God intends for a child of God, to live separated and to live set apart. And you cannot argue successfully with the overwhelming truth of the Word of God, that is this: God has a high and lofty standard for His children. He really, really does. And yet so often what happens is we see this standard and we try to do it and we do our best and we try in our own strength, and before long we find ourselves saying, you know what, hun? I'm tired. Let me ask you just a point-blank question this morning. Are you living your Christian life in your own strength? Let me ask you another question. Can you get to heaven in your own strength? No, we all see that. We understand that. We all are in great agreement on that, and therefore I want to remind you, just like your flesh will not save you, your flesh cannot help you live a sanctified life. What do you need? God's grace. The Bible says, it is the Spirit that quickeneth, the flesh profiteth. Do you know the next word? Nothing. Zilch. Nothing. And yet so often we depend upon our flesh as we live our Christian life. You know, that's kind of easy to do in a ministry like this, isn't it? I've never been full-time a part of this ministry, but we were for many years a part of the ministry of the Bill Rice Ranch, and It's very comparable in the sense that it's a full-time ministry. And I'm telling you, it is so easy being involved in a ministry to just kind of depend upon yourself. Matter of fact, it's kind of organized. The atmosphere here is in such a way so that we do things right. We want to honor the Lord in what we do. And if we're not careful, we slip as individuals who are part of a ministry like this into depending upon ourselves and not asking God every day that He gives us breath, "Dear Lord, do for me today what I cannot do for myself." We need His strength. That's why we hear a lot of times about people burning out in the ministry. I don't believe you'll burn out if you live by God's grace, because it's God enabling you. It's God empowering you. It's God doing for you what you cannot do for yourselves. And so our flesh fails us. Romans tells us whatsoever is not of faith is sin. Faith is a dependence upon God. So if you're not depending on God, I don't know what you're depending on. Maybe it's yourself, maybe it's someone else. But the bottom line is this: it's sin. Living your Christian life in your own strength is sin. Are you tired? Not physically, but spiritually speaking. Let me tell you the unfortunate circumstance that has taken place. What we have done, I feel, as I would say, almost as a movement, instead of depending upon God for His grace, I think what we have done is we've taken God's lofty standards and I think we've lowered them. And we've said to ourselves, you know what? Now I can do this in my own strength. I was somewhat humored, forgive me, Dr. Molinex, for his explanation this morning about getting spankings as a boy. And you know, we all can remember those. Parents call them discipline. I think it was referred to as beatings this morning, whatever. And we remember those things. And he said it takes character to do that. And it does, because that's hard work. But you cannot escape the fact that if you're honest with the book of Proverbs, I'm just trying to be specific about lowering the standard here. If you're honest with the book of Proverbs, you will have to spank your children. It's just what the Bible teaches. Now, nobody's talking about beating kids. And I'm all for hanging the person that does. That's not what we're talking about. Don't misunderstand me. But Proverbs talks about spanking children. But you know, we've come up with these cute little things today where we say, now, if Johnny doesn't do what he's supposed to, we'll just give him a timeout. Now, I'm just telling you, you're lowering God's standard. And it is easier to do it that way. I will grant you that, but your flesh will fail you when it comes to sanctification. You've got to keep God's standard. Don't lower them. You say, but it's hard. I know it is. But I think it's very much possible. It is possible. By God's grace. And so if you're a parent, say, "Dear Lord, do for me what I cannot do for myself. I'm weary." Galatians reminds us to not be weary in well-doing, for in due season we shall reap if we faint not. So we've lowered the standard. And then very quickly, let me conclude with this. How do I get God's grace? James tells us there, "But he giveth more grace. Wherefore he saith, God resisteth the proud, but giveth grace unto the humble." Humility really is the key. What do we mean by humility? By humility, we mean this. We come to a point in our life where we're willing to humble ourselves and say, "Dear Lord, I've been wrong about this, and you're right." Now, that is humbling. To admit that you're wrong is very humbling, but it is key, it is crucial, it unlocks the opportunity for the grace of God in our life. For this very simple reason, when we humble ourselves, we admit our fault, we admit our wrong, and the reason we're willing to admit it is because we have seen from the proper standard, from the proper benchmark, God's Word, what is right. And it all boils back to this simple matter, faith. God, I'm wrong, and you're right. And if you'll remember, faith activates grace. And at that point, God can do for you what you cannot do for yourself. It is not by accident that when Paul wrote his letters to the churches, he said, "Grace and peace be unto you." Everybody wants the peace of God. I want everything to go good. But I submit to you this morning, friend, you'll never know about the peace of God until you're living by the grace of God. But he giveth more grace. Wherefore he saith, God resisteth the proud, but giveth grace unto the humble.
1: Up next, a sermon from the former pastor of Campus Church, Dr. Jim Shetler. This is Rejoice Pulpit.
3: This morning's message is a difficult one to preach. It is difficult for several reasons. One, we don't hear a lot of what I'm going to talk about today because people don't want to hurt people's feelings. We are in a little mini series on the home and the family. Last week we talked about training up a child in the way he should go, and when he's old, he'll not depart from it. We talked about what it meant and how to train up a child. I want to take another aspect of child raising in the home today that's very, very important. I believe strongly that the fabric to any society is the strength of marriages in that society. The most important relationship in any society, the most intimate and the most involved relationship in any society is that relationship between a man and his wife in what we call marriage. From that relationship, so much of society is going to be determined by the way that that culture, that society looks at the relationship between a man and a woman. We would all agree without a question that children are absolutely like sponges. They pick up everything. And when you take a sponge and you put it on a damp area or a wet thing, the sponge does not discriminate between what is good and bad that should be picked up. It picks up everything. Well, so is a child's heart. A child's heart is like a sponge. So the interaction between a mother and a father in that marriage, that child is learning how to relate to others. That child is picking up what it means to forgive and how to treat and how to value people and how to cherish people, how to speak to people. That child wants and has a desire to imitate whatever it is that it's picking up, good or bad. I don't think there's a question today amongst us that we would say children, by and large, are mirrors of what they have seen in their home. The way that mom and dad have related, what has happened in there, they will reflect. The relationship between a mother and a father is so pivotal in the life of that child. Now, I thank God that God is the father to the fatherless. And for those that are single parents here today, I don't think you ought to be discouraged. I don't think you ought to say, well, then my child will never be raised and trained properly. I don't believe that at all. I believe there's some things that you're going to have to be very careful with and pray about, and that the Lord brings in the right figures into your children's life. And I think there's a lot of training you can still do with your children. But I do believe that in a normal home setting, which normal I realize today is changing drastically, that a child is going to learn their own role in society and their own role in a family by what they've seen growing up. And it's so important. We have got to get parents in love with each other to be the right examples for their

And the one thief begins to rail on Jesus. Come on down if you are who you say you are. And then the other thief, in verse 40, says these words. But the other answering rebuked him, saying, Dost not thou fear God, seeing thou art in the same condemnation? And we indeed justly, for we receive the due reward of our deeds. But this man hath done nothing amiss. And he said unto Jesus, Lord, remember me when thou comest into thy kingdom. What did this thief see? He saw and heard the words, Father, forgive them, for they know not what they do. He saw the scourging. He had seen Jesus in these last moments and hours. And he had seen someone take suffering. And he saw an innocent man dying. And he realized that he was the Son of God. There's another individual. Look over in verse number 47. Jesus, in verse 46, has died. Father, into thy hands I commend my spirit. And having said thus, he gave up the ghost. Now, when the centurion saw what was done, he glorified God, saying, Certainly, this was a righteous man. Two rough and rugged men. Two sinful and probably stubborn men. A centurion, man of man. A thief. But both are profoundly impacted by the way Jesus died and what they saw. In 1 Peter chapter 2, and I do take you there now, in 1 Peter chapter 2, we see an incredible passage of Scripture that Jesus is to be our example. Now, 1 Peter 2 is not about soteriology. It's not about our salvation, though it's got a great verse in there on our salvation quoted right out of Isaiah 53. In the context of the passage, we're not dealing with the propitiation of Christ for our salvation, but rather the pattern of Christ as our example. And in 1 Peter chapter 2, verse 21, it says, For even hereunto were ye called, because Christ also suffered for us, leaving us an example, that ye should follow his steps. So in the same way, in the same manner, likewise, we are to follow Christ in his steps, who did no sin, neither was guile found in his mouth. Who when he was reviled, reviled not again. When he suffered, he threatened not, but committed himself to him that judges righteously. Now, this is a great verse about our salvation, but in the context of what it's given, it is not about propitiation. It's about our pattern, the way we are to live. Who his own self bare our sins in his own body on the tree. That we, being dead to sins, should live unto righteousness, by whose stripes ye were healed. For ye were as sheep going astray, but are now returned unto the shepherd and bishop of your souls. Likewise, ye wives. Where does this likewise come from in chapter 3, verse 1? It's referring back to chapter 2 in the example that Jesus has left. Matter of fact, notice what it says here, for even hereunto were ye called. If you look all the way into chapter 3, we see the same words again, that ye are called. Look at verse 9, that ye are here thereunto called. This is all about the way that we ought to live. Mom and Dad, Jesus Christ gave us the example that even during the difficult times of a marriage, Jesus gave us our example, and we ought to follow that example.

0: And there may be valleys and there may be heartaches. But there's little children's eyes watching. And those little children's eyes know that mommy's not a perfect person and daddy's not a perfect person. And those little eyes begin to realize, I'm not perfect either. So how do you get along with people in a family setting when they're not, when there's problems, when there's difficulties, when there's things that go on that aren't right? And those little eyes are watching. And they are making decisions. Do I throw in the towel when things get difficult for me? No. My mommy and daddy, they worked through problems. My mommy and daddy showed me how to forgive. My mommy and daddy accepted each other, and I know that I'm accepted. We do not need more children-centered families. What we need is more Christ-honoring marriages. We need Jesus Christ to be the example in the home. And those sponges and those mirrors are picking up everything. And the way that we relate to each other is so vitally important for the next generation to know how to relate in their lives. I've said it before, and I know it's a powerful statement. But friend, I really believe it's true. We really have a difficult time saying how great a mother we are if we're not a good wife. It's difficult to talk about how great a father you were to your children if you weren't a good husband. Because the greatest thing that you will give your children in heritage is your example. Now, I believe that we can give examples in finances and business and work ethics and all of those things, and they are important. But I will tell you, how a husband and wife get along, little eyes are watching. And they're going to be a mirror and they're going to be a sponge to pick that up in the way that they relate to their spouse one day and the family that they have. Aren't you glad that 1 Peter chapter 2 isn't written this way? Because also he wanted to be happy. He left us an example that we should follow his steps. He did no wrong. He was an innocent victim who told the truth, who when he was reviled demanded a separation. When he suffered, he filed for divorce and decided to take things into his own hands, who his own self said, my father sure would not want me to go through pain and heartache. Likewise, ye wives, do the same thing in like manner to your husbands. And likewise, your husbands, leave your wives and treat them the way that you were treated. Aren't you glad that's not what it says? And we come to 1 Peter chapter 2. And husbands and wives, if you're struggling in your home, and if you're having difficulties in your house, and if there's a struggle and a heartache in your marriage, go to Jesus Christ as the example. See what Christ did, for he left us the way that we should handle it. Follow in his footsteps, because there's little feet that are following in your footsteps. I truly do believe that the great principle that we're leaving and we've lost in raising and training our family is that principle of example, that our children are going to know many of the things that they know in because of what they were taught. Now we come to chapter 3. So how do we do this? Likewise, ye wives. Likewise, how? The same way that Jesus had left us an example, now you wives, likewise, be in subjection to your own husbands, that if any obey not the word, they may without the word be won by the conversation of the wives. Isn't that what Jesus did on the cross back in Luke 22? A thief, a malefactor, the scum of society, saw Jesus die and recognized and knew who he was. Wives of husbands who may not be saved, wives of husbands who may not be living like Jesus Christ should live, like a husband ought to treat a wife, like a father ought to treat children. Wives, likewise, be in subjection to your husband. That subjection and that meek and quiet spirit, and from your conversation and manner of life, the centurion said, this truly was a righteous man. And it says in the Luke 22 passage, he glorified God. And wives, I encourage you, when your husband does not act according to scriptural principle, your greatest weapon is not tears, nor is it nagging. Your greatest weapon is subjection in a meek and quiet spirit that weighs on the heart of your husband. When with the right attitude and the right actions and the right appearance, God is able to take you as an ornament and be able to use your submissive spirit and your humble, sweet attitude, and as Sarah did, called her husband Lord and affirmed her husband and gave support to her husband and served her husband and was a helpmeet to her husband. And God is able to use that in the life of your husband in such a weighty way. The respect, the reverence, if you please. And you know who's watching? Little girls are watching in that home. Daughters are watching and sons are watching. And they will never forget the testimony of mother. That during the times that dad did not live right, and during the times that dad was not what he ought to have been, they saw the way a godly woman was to handle dad. And they saw dad even turn around and change because of mother's subjection and submission. And then when they're in a situation that maybe the authority over them isn't right or isn't that good, they remembered, I remember mom's submission to dad. And mother would submit to dad even sometimes when mother didn't agree with dad. But we knew that mom's heart would always submit. And I will tell you, that child will never forget what he or she saw in that home. And they understand what submission is. The Bible says, while they behold your chaste, pure conversation coupled with fear, whose adorning let it not be that outward adorning of the plaiting the hair and the wearing of gold and the putting on of apparel, but let it be the hidden man of the heart in that which is not corruptible, even the ornament. This is exactly what the Lord gave us in chapter 2, of a meek and quiet spirit. The centurion saw that. The thief saw that meek and quiet spirit. And what a profound impact it had on that thief. What a profound impact it had on that centurion. The meek and quiet spirit of the Lamb of God that taketh away the sins of the world. Many of you here know Chuck Coffey. And we were out making a visit the last time he was here to speak. A Marine, a man's man. But what brought Chuck Coffey to his knees to receive Christ as his Savior was a wife with a meek and quiet spirit. We were out making a visit. And while we were making the visit, he gave his testimony of how he came to Christ. And tears coming up to his eyes and said, you know what? The greatest impact upon this old Marine was when my wife put together a meek and quiet spirit under a submissive heart, and it melted me. Wives, I want to tell you, if your husband's not obeying the word and if your husband's not saved, the way to reach him isn't through nagging. The way to reach him isn't through thinking, arguing with them and fighting with them. But rather that meek and quiet, submissive spirit weighs on the heart of a man. And God is able to use that. And I'm telling you, those children are watching. Those children are looking. The Bible continues, and it says, "For after this manner in the old time, the holy women also who trusted in God adorned themselves, being in subjection unto their own husbands, even as Sarah obeyed Abraham, calling him Lord, whose daughters ye are as long as you do well, and are not afraid with any amazement." Likewise, hey, here's our word again. Likewise, I think goes all the way back to chapter 2, verse 21. "For even hereunto were ye called, because Christ also suffered for us, leaving us an example that ye should follow his steps. Likewise, ye husbands, dwell with them according to knowledge." Wow. What did Jesus do? He came from the glories of heaven and initiated a covenant to anyone that would come and receive him as Savior, and came to a filthy, dirty manger. And for 33 years, lived in poverty, suffered, and went in heartache, so that in Hebrews chapter 4 and verse 15, he was tempted in all points as we are, and we have a priest that we can go to that has understood the infirmities that we go through and the heartaches, thirst and hunger and betrayal and weary. Notice what it says. "Likewise, ye husbands, dwell, live with them according to knowledge." My friend, Jesus Christ came from the mansions of heaven to live and dwell with us, to know what we go through. Husbands, you become like Jesus Christ when you begin to understand your wife. You become a learner of your wife's fears. You walk the best you can in her shoes and experience what she feels. And through your communication and through your sensitive heart, you begin to understand why your wife thinks the way that she thinks. And I know in a world today, men and husbands and sitcoms are looked at as buffoons. Women are looked at as some crazy harlot type woman. But I want you to know, friend, that the husband who will dwell with their wife according to knowledge and learns and picks up the needs of his wife and sees she's afraid of this. Children, we don't do that. Mother doesn't like that. That's fearful for mom. That's a tough thing for your mother. We're not going to do that. You're teaching your children to be sensitive. You're teaching your children mother's honored, mother's respected, mother's valued, mother's important. And we learn those things because we dwell with them according to knowledge. That's what Jesus did. Jesus came to this earth for 33 years and dwelt with us, so he would know what we went through, so he experienced what we've experienced. Husbands, I tell you, likewise, follow the example of the Savior. Ye husbands, dwell with them according to knowledge, giving honor unto the wife. My friend, he died on that cross for our sins. That we should love our wife even as Christ loved the church and gave himself for it, as unto the weaker vessel, and as being heirs together of the grace of life, that your prayers be not hindered. Do your children see your prayers answered, Dad? Maybe it's because of the way you treat mom. Finally, be all of one mind, having compassion one of another. Love as brethren, be pitiful, be courteous, not rendering evil for evil, or railing for railing, but contrariwise blessing, knowing that ye are thereunto called, that you should inherit a blessing. That you should inherit a blessing. Could it be your children? I want every married couple to know today, it's worth it to stay together. It's worth it to keep working on that marriage. Put Christ as the example in your life. Put Christ as the example of love and forgiveness and of tenderness, and stay together. And there are little eyes watching. And those little eyes are picking up How do mom and dad handle the difficulties of life? How do mom and dad handle the health problems and the financial problems? How do mom and dad get along when things are difficult and things are tough? And like a mirror, they will reflect one day what you have taught them. When we come to child raising and child training, it is imperative that we hear a message on how important it is that mom and dad treat each other properly like Christ was with us. I encourage you, live by the example that God has given you. And husbands, some of you need to get on your knees and ask for forgiveness for the way you've treated your wife. You see, this keeps you away from pornography. This keeps you away from sensuality. Because Christ loved the church. And we love our wives above all things. Oh, wives, this will keep you from depression and discouragement. You live in subjection to your husband with a meek and quiet spirit. And those children will rise and call you blessed. I really believe that the most important relationship in a family is the relationship between mom and dad. And by the way, keep that relationship important. You know, I think so often we cater to all of our children's wishes when the thing we ought to cater to the most, mom, is dad's. And the thing we ought to cater to the most, dads, is mom. And we put our children above the marriage. And that's the worst thing we can teach our children. That those children are not there, that they are the center of everything in that family. But that mom and dad, as the head of that home, knows the direction we ought to go. And those children need to fit into that. They need to be a part of their ministry. They need to be a part of this. And that will give them security and that will give them help. I really believe, likewise, like Christ gave us the example, likewise, husbands and wives, moms and dads, if you want to raise and train your kids, follow the example of Christ Jesus. Malachi chapter 2, verse 14 says, "Yet ye say, wherefore, because the Lord hath been witness between thee and the wife of thy youth, against whom thou hast dealt treacherously, yet is she thy companion and the wife of thy covenant. And did not he make one? Yet he is the residue of the Spirit. And wherefore one?" Now listen to this. "That he might seek a godly seed. Therefore take heed to your spirit, and let none deal treacherously against the wife of his youth." God is looking for a godly seed of children. And that's going to come out of our homes. The greatest thing you will ever do for your children is be the right kind of spouse to your partner. That you be the right wife, you be the right husband, because the next generation will mirror, they will pick up and be sponges of how you taught them how to live.
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2: Let me invite you to take your scriptures this morning and go to Exodus chapter 33, please. Exodus chapter 33. And today we'll be looking at verses 12 through the end of the chapter, verses 12 through 23. The Bible says, "And Moses said unto the Lord, See, thou sayest unto me, Bring up this people, and thou hast not let me know whom thou wilt send with me. Yet thou hast said, I know thee by name, and thou hast also found grace in my sight. Now therefore I pray thee, if I have found grace in thy sight, show me now thy way, that I may know thee, that I may find grace in thy sight, and consider that this nation is thy people. And he said, My presence shall go with thee, and I will give thee rest. And he said unto him, If thy presence go not with me, carry us not up hence. For wherein shall it be known here that I and thy people have found grace in thy sight? Is it not in that thou goest with us? So shall we be separated, I and thy people, from all the people that are upon the face of the earth. And the Lord said unto Moses, I will do this thing also that thou hast spoken, for thou hast found grace in my sight, and I know thee by name. And he said, I beseech thee, show me thy glory. And he said, I will make all my goodness pass before thee, and will proclaim the name of the Lord before thee, and will be gracious to whom I will be gracious, and will show mercy on whom I will show mercy. And he said, thou canst not see my face, for there shall no man see me and live. And the Lord said, behold, there is a place by me, and thou shalt stand upon a rock. And it shall come to pass, while my glory passeth by, that I will put thee in a clift of the rock, and will cover thee with my hand while I pass by. And I will take away mine hand, and thou shalt see my back parts, but my face shall not be seen. Let's pray together, shall we? Father, we love you today. We thank you for the privilege once again to open the Word of God. We thank you, Lord, for this place and the preeminence and the prominence that it's given to Scripture. Lord, please help me today to the best of my ability to clearly, accurately, and interestingly present the truth of this passage. Lord, I pray that you'll have freedom in our hearts to accomplish what you want to accomplish today. Lord, I pray that your Spirit will have the ability to penetrate us and to give us assurance in these days of turbulence and transition. We ask this all in the wonderful name of our Savior Jesus. Amen. In just a few short days, another semester at Pensacola Christian College will come to a close. And for all of us, it will be a time of transition. Some of you will be transitioning out of classes. You'll be staying here on campus and you'll be working. Others will go home and they will be working there to save money for the next semester. Some of you will be walking across this platform in just a few days and you'll be receiving your various degrees. Some of you in preparation for going on to grad school. Some of you for placement in a job that you may have already secured. Others, you're not quite sure what's going to happen because you're still waiting for answers to prayer in that regard. But regardless of where we go or what transitions we make in life, you understand that all of us need the presence of God. And as Moses said in this passage, Lord, if your presence go not with me, I don't want to go. You understand that regardless of where we go in life, we must never go there as practical atheists. Many of us are theoretical theists. We believe in the existence of God. We could maybe even through apologetics classes be able to present the ontological, teleological, cosmological, cause and effect arguments for God. But practically every day, sometimes we function as if God is not there. But you and I need God today. I want us to think, first of all, today about the hindrances of ministry that necessitate our need of God. The hindrances of ministry. First of all, there's the load of weariness. Notice that God has asked Moses in verse 12 to bring up this people. Now, we've often made the terminology, it's all downhill from here. Well, in Moses' situation, it's not all downhill from here. It's all uphill from here. God's asking him to bring these people up. Just the idea of ascendancy carries with it the idea of a weight, of a load. It's always easier to walk down the stairs than it is to walk up the stairs. This is difficult when you consider the volume of people that will be going. I mean, this is no small group Bible study. We're talking millions of people. The volume of the task is overwhelming. And not only is the volume of the task overwhelming, but the character of the people is also, oh my. He not only says, bring up this people, he says, bring up this people. These people have been characterized by murmuring and complaining and my goodness, it would be difficult to even bring up a volume of people who had good attitudes, but these people have not really had the best of attitudes. And it kind of reminds us of when Foghorn Leghorn marries Prissy and he says, I won. And then he looks at her and he says, my soul, that would have been some way I could have lost. There ought to have been some way Moses would not be stuck with this group of people. But yet God is asking him to do what seems to be an impossible task. And he says, Lord, I just don't have the strength to do this. The load of weariness. Not only is there the load of weariness, but notice secondly that there is the lack of wisdom. Not only has God asked him to do the impossible, God has not provided any manual. There is no bringing people into the promised land for dummies. There is no book that is written on how to do this. It is very entrepreneurial. And so Moses says to God, you have not let me know. And this idea is articulated again down in verse 16 when he says, how shall it be known that we have found grace in your sight? Moses seems to sense that he is in over his head when it comes to workable knowledge. I just don't know what to do or how to do it. I lack wisdom. I'm reminded years ago when I was in Bible college, the Christian film Twice Given was made. My roommate in college was an actor in that film. It was about the life of evangelist Tom Williams, and Tom Williams' wife had gone into a state of very severe declining health, and she couldn't articulate, and one of the girls went in, one of her daughters went in the film, she had two applications to two colleges that she didn't know which one to apply to, and she says, Mama, I need you. Which one do I do? Which one do I do? Sometimes we just don't feel like we know what to do or how to do it. And we not only have the load of weariness, but we have the lack of wisdom. He talks thirdly about the limitation of workers. Moses wants to know, who are you going to send with me? Who's going to help me out with this regard? And it becomes evident that even as they go forward, the more forward they go, the more isolated they are going to become. To put it another way, it's lonely at the top. And the further you go with God in this world, the more separated you're going to find yourself from people. And even in a crowd, you can be all alone. Often we talk about separating from the world, but I got news for you that as the executive vice president of my Bible college used to say, he said that if you just live for God, you won't have to worry about separating from the world. The world will separate from you. And more often than not, we find ourselves simply because we have chosen to function according to a biblical worldview that we're out of step with the Canaanites and the Girgashites and the Amorites and the Hivites and the Jebusites and the Scetabites and the Electrolytes. We find ourselves out of step with all of those people. And the deeper we go into the wilderness, the more we find ourselves part of the isolated people of God. And in just a few weeks, many of us will not have the props of Pensacola Christian College and all of the attendant fellowship of God's people that have been something to enjoy over this last semester, and we might go back home and find that things are not exactly as we remember them, and we feel alone. The limitation of workers. And I want to submit to you that the load of weariness and the lack of wisdom and the limitation of workers always leads to the lure of worry. Moses is very clear. He says in verse 12, God, I know your character, but yet there seems to be a disconnect between what he knows and what he senses. This is important because this often happens in our life. What we know and what we feel are not always the same thing. Notice God has promised him grace in verse 12, but though God has promised him grace in verse number 12, he questions the very grace that he's been promised in verse 13. Many times we know what is true, but what we feel doesn't seem to match what we know to be true. And this creates an intense amount of worry. Kind of reminds me of the little boy who was in Sunday school, and the teacher said, I have a friend. She said, my friend is brown and furry and has a big bushy tail, and he hops around in the yard and picks up nuts in his mouth and hops up into the tree with these nuts and stores these nuts in the crevice of the tree for winter. Who is my friend? And a little boy in the back of the room raised his hand and he said, I know that the answer is Jesus. But it sounds like a squirrel to me. And often there's a disconnect between what we know is the right answer and what we sense that the right answer is. And because what we know to be true and what we are feeling at the time disconnect with one another, we feel like we're going to freak out. And this creates an immense amount of anxiety. But as my famous seminary professor Warren Wiersbe used to always say in class, Christians do not function according to explanations. They function according to promises. Because you see, faith is the evidence of things not seen. Which brings us to our second point. Not only do we see the hindrances for ministry, but let's think then finally today about the help for ministry. If it is true that there is a load of weariness, and if it is true that there is a lack of wisdom, and if it is true that there is a limitation of workers, and if it is true that there will always be this lure to worry, what do we do? How do we find help? Let me suggest four things. First of all, the importance of prayer. When you and I struggle with the weariness of life, when we struggle with the wisdom issues of life, when we struggle with the loneliness of life, when we struggle with the anxiety of life, pray. The Bible says, be careful for nothing. Don't be full of care about anything. But by prayer and supplication with thanksgiving, let your requests be made known unto God. And the peace of God that surpasses understanding, the peace of God that doesn't even make sense, shall garrison, shall guard, shall keep. It's a military term. Do you ever feel like your brain's just going to ooze out your ears? You're losing your mind. And God doesn't want you to lose your mind. God wants you to keep your mind through Christ Jesus. And this all happens when we pray. So let me ask you a question. Ere you left your room this morning, did you think to pray? In the name of Christ our Savior, did you ask for love and favor as your guide and stay? Oh, how praying wakes the weary. Prayer can turn the night to day. So when life seems dark and dreary, don't forget to pray. The year was 1987. I graduated May 4th. I was ordained May 9th. I was married June 20th. I went back to the campus of Tennessee Temple to work at the radio station where my job was. And when I went back from my honeymoon, I went to my post office box. I turned the tumblers. I opened it. And there was a note for me to go see the executive vice president. I went in and I said, hi. And he said, Jeff, I got some news for you. The radio station's going with the Bible Broadcasting Network. I said, what does that mean? He said, that means you have to find a job in 30 days. A satellite dish is taking your job. I just got married. So I began to, you know, practice the biblical principle of why pray when you can worry. And I remember going to the head of pastoral studies, and I said to him, Dr. Phillips, I've sent out these resumes, I've made these contacts, I've got these networks, I've, you know, put myself on these placement lists. Is there anything else that I should be doing? And I still remember his answer because it knifes me to this day. He said, well, you are praying, aren't you? And oh, the knife went in 6 inches and it turned. Because I was talking to everybody except the only person who could do something really about my problem. So when Moses stood at this threshold, he asked of God, he praised the importance of prayer. Think with me not only about the importance of prayer, but think with me secondly about the importance of promises. In the midst of all of this anxiety, God reiterates his promise to Moses. The promise is, Moses, I'm going to go with you, and as my presence goes with you, Moses, it will provide you with rest. You understand that the greatest promise in all the world is God's promise to you, lo, I am with you always, even unto the end of the world. Amen. You understand that the Bible promises us that God will never leave us nor forsake us. Few things in this world can provide rest to your soul than the claiming of the promise that, yea, though I walk through the valley of the shadow of death, I will fear no evil, for thou art with me. It's interesting that in the midst of Moses' temptation to worry in this passage, God doesn't explain anything. Moses asks for an explanation. He says, Lord, who's going to go with me? Who are you going to send? How's this going to happen? I need a manual. Lord, how? And the Lord doesn't explain any of that. The Lord just continues to promise what he's always promised. I'm going with you. You understand that when you and I are in the midst of anxiety, we just need to go back to the Word and read the promises again. God wrote His Word for you. The promises of God are there to be claimed. Claim them. The importance of prayer, the importance of promises, the importance of providence. There are times when we just need a simple glimpse of God's glory. Isn't it great that sometimes even an afterglow of God will help? God says, you're not going to see me face to face, Moses. You're only going to see my hinder parts. You're only going to see the afterglow. You're not going to get the full picture of me. You're just going to get a mercy drop. Isn't it great to know that sometimes God gives us just enough encouragement through His providence? Years ago, I was reading a commentary on Genesis by Derek Kidner, one of my favorite commentators, and he made this statement concerning Isaac digging the wells and the Philistines filling them in. He would dig a well, discover water, the Philistines would fill it in. He would dig a well, discover water, the Philistines would fill it in. And Kidner made this wonderful insight into that passage. He said, God gives us just enough water to keep us encouraged and just enough Philistines to keep us dependent. Isn't that a great statement? You understand that sometimes in life we need just that drop of water, just to strike water a little bit so we know that God's there. And in the midst of all of the anxiety of life, in the midst of all of the turmoil of life, in all the midst of the projects and the tests, God just does a little mercy drop, bing, to let us know He's there. Oh, I love the way God orders providence to let us know. And then finally, I want to suggest this to you, that not only is there the importance of prayer, and not only is there the importance of promises and the importance of providence, but there's also the importance of protection. Sometimes when we sense that God is adversarial to us, it is really that He's not adversarial at all. It's just He's there for our protection. I can imagine if I were Moses, I would have thought something like this. Why just an afterglow? I've given my whole life to you. Why the afterglow, God? Can I get the full picture? Shouldn't I be able to see you in your effulgence? I don't want to see just your backside. I'd like to see you face to face. God, I need you to really show up and show out. I need you to be God in all of His attendant fullness. And God says, no. If you saw all that, it'd kill you. So for your protection, you're going to go into the cleft of the rock and I'm going to pass by and you're going to see the afterglow, because if I gave you everything that you're asking for, you'd be a greasy spot. You understand that many times what we think are denials in our life are protections that God sends our way. There are many times in our life where we are upset with God. You should have provided this, but if God had provided it, God in His infinite knowledge knows that if He had provided that, it would have been to our injury. It would have been to our hurt. And God, who is always kind and always good, sometimes not only blesses us by what He gives, sometimes He blesses us by what He denies. And I'm so glad that sometimes the presence of God is seen in the absence of God. As far as I know, there's only one book of the Bible that doesn't mention God by name, and that's Esther. But isn't it interesting that in the book of Esther, God's on every page of Esther, even though he's never mentioned? His providence is so clearly there for the protection of the Jewish people. You remember the centurion at the cross, don't you? Jesus, for the only time that's recorded in Scripture, Jesus prays and doesn't address God as Father on the cross. He says, "My God, my God." Every other prayer he says, "My Father." But here he doesn't call him Father, and he dies saying, my God, why hast thou forsaken me?" And a centurion stands over there and says, "Now we know the truth. He's the Son of God." What? In the only prayer that he doesn't mention God as Father, that's when it's clearly obvious that the Son has a relationship with the Father. Why? Because sometimes the presence of God is seen in the perceived absence of God. It's for our protection. But the point I'm simply trying to make this morning is this: whether it's through prayer, or whether it's through promises, or whether it's through providence, or whether it's through protection, whatever means God chooses to show up, we need him to show up. Because if God doesn't go with us, Moses says, we can't go. There's too much to carry today if God doesn't carry you. You see, I can't carry what I have to carry if God doesn't carry me. Many years ago, I gave my life to you. I humbly asked your Lord to lead in all I do. But now the burden seems so heavy you've given me to bear. Before I press on any farther, I need to know that you're still there. And if your presence goes not with me, Lord, I don't want to go. And if your spirit is not leading me, then Lord, I need to know. You've placed me here. I'll do your will. Your love I'll try to show. But if your presence goes not with me, Lord, I don't want to go. I don't know what's going to happen in just a couple of weeks when that last test is taken, when that last bell rings. For many of us, it will be a time of transition. I don't know where you're going, but I know who goes with you. And if he doesn't go with you, you don't want to go.
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3: Unshackled of Pacific Garden Mission presents History's Greatest Sermons, where we share the personal history of godly men who brought forth the truth of the gospel in powerful sermons to a world long ago. 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
4: Well, Kelly, welcome back. It's good to see you again.
5: And you, Tim. Welcome, listeners.
4: Yes, welcome, listeners. We have to dive right in for a couple reasons. First of all, this is going to be another two-parter, so buckle up and be prepared to either access the second episode using our app. You can go online and check that out, but we'll talk about that later. The reason why it's a two-parter is it is a very famous sermon by Jonathan Edwards called Sinners in the Hands of an Angry God. Mm-hmm. This sermon is still talked about today.
5: Yeah.
4: It is studied and researched and all the rest. But let me tell you quick a little bit about Jonathan Edwards.
5: Okay.
4: For those of you who have never heard of him. He was born in 1703 in Connecticut, so quite a while ago. He had allegedly 10 sisters.
5: Wow.
4: That might explain a little bit
5: it
4: about
5: would,
4: his passion.
5: Yes.
4: his father was a pastor and his grandfather was a pastor. And keep that in the back of your mind. He entered Yale University at the age of 13,
5: whoa,
4: which was a thing back then.
5: Mm-hmm.
4: And of course, he gets out of that and he becomes a pastor pretty much right away. And his story is fascinating, but my goodness, we could spend a whole episode just talking about him.
5: Mm-hmm.
4: That's not why we're here.
5: Right.
4: We're here to hear this sermon. Now, sinners in the hands of an angry God, please give him some grace as you're paying attention. It is not a bright and cheery positive message. You are not going to hear this at some mega church,
5: mm-hmm,
4: but we need to hear this message. That's all I have to say. I'm just going to leave it at that.
5: I will add, listen to the imagery. Listen to what he's doing through what he's saying. You know what he's saying. Listen to what he's saying. And if you listen that way, you will be stunned.
4: This is Jonathan Edwards and his sermon, Sinners in the Hands of an Angry God.
6: Sinners in the hands of an angry God. Their foot shall slide in due time, Deuteronomy 32:35. In this verse is threatened the vengeance of God on the wicked, unbelieving Israelites, who were God's visible people and who lived under the means of grace, but who, notwithstanding all God's wonderful works towards them, remained void of counsel, having no understanding in them. Under all the cultivations of heaven, they brought forth bitter and poisonous fruit, as in the two verses next preceding the text. The expression I have chosen for my text, their foot shall slide in due time, seems to imply the following doings relating to the punishment and destruction to which these wicked Israelites were exposed. 1. That they were always exposed to destruction, as one that stands or walks in slippery places is always exposed to fall. This is implied in the manner of their destruction coming upon them, being represented by their foot sliding. The same is expressed, Psalm 73:18, "Surely thou didst set them in slippery places, thou castedest them down into destruction." 2. It implies that they were always exposed to sudden, unexpected destruction. As he that walks in slippery places is every moment liable to fall, he cannot foresee one moment whether he shall stand or fall the next. And when he does fall, he falls at once without warning, which is also expressed in Psalm 73:18-19, "Surely thou didst set them in slippery places, thou castedest them down into destruction, how are they brought into desolation as in a moment?" 3. Another thing implied is that they are liable to fall of themselves, without being thrown down by the hand of another, as he that stands or walks on slippery ground needs nothing but his own weight to throw him down. 4. That the reason why they are not fallen already, and do not fall now, is only that God's appointed time is not come. For it is said that when that due time or appointed time comes, their foot shall slide. Then they shall be left to fall as they are inclined by their own weight. God will not hold them up in these slippery places any longer, but will let them go, and then at that very instant they shall fall into destruction, as he that stands on such slippery, declining ground on the edge of a pit, he cannot stand alone. When he is let go, he immediately falls and is lost. The observation from the words that I would now insist upon is this. There is nothing that keeps wicked men at any one moment out of hell but the mere pleasure of God. By the mere pleasure of God, I mean his sovereign pleasure, his arbitrary will, restrained by no obligation, hindered by no manner of difficulty, any more than if nothing else but God's mere will had in the least degree, or in any respect whatsoever, any hand in the preservation of wicked men one moment. The truth of this observation may appear by the following considerations. 1. There is no want of power in God to cast wicked men into hell at any moment. Men's hands cannot be strong when God rises up. The strongest have no power to resist him, nor can any deliver out of his hands. He is not only able to cast wicked men into hell, but he can most easily do it. Sometimes an earthly prince meets with a great deal of difficulty to subdue a rebel who has found means to fortify himself and has made himself strong by the numbers of his followers. But it is not so with God. There is no fortress that is any defense from the power of God. Though hand join in hand and vast multitudes of God's enemies combine and associate themselves, they are easily broken in pieces. They are as great heaps of light chaff before the whirlwind, or large quantities of dry stubble before devouring flames. We find it easy to tread on and crush a worm that we see crawling on the earth, so it is easy for us to cut or singe a slender thread that anything hangs by. Thus easy is it for God, when he pleases, to cast his enemies down to hell. What are we that we should think to stand before him, at whose rebuke the earth trembles and before whom the rocks are thrown down? 2. They deserve to be cast into hell, so that divine justice never stands in the way. It makes no objection against God's using his power at any moment to destroy them. Yea, on the contrary, justice calls aloud for an infinite punishment of their sins. Divine justice says of the tree that brings forth such grapes of Sodom, cut it down. Why cumbereth it the ground? Luke 13:7. The sword of divine justice is every moment brandished over their heads, and it is nothing but the hand of arbitrary mercy and God's mere will that holds it back. 3. They are already under a sentence of condemnation to hell. They do not only justly deserve to be cast down thither, but the sentence of the law of God, that eternal and immutable rule of righteousness that God has fixed between him and mankind, is gone out against them and stands against them, so that they are bound over already to hell. John 3:18, he that believeth not is condemned already. So that every unconverted man properly belongs to hell. That is his place. From thence he is, John 8:23, ye are from beneath. And thither be is bound. It is the place that justice and God's word and the sentence of his unchangeable law assign to him. 4. They are now the objects of that very same anger and wrath of God that is expressed in the torments of hell. And the reason why they do not go down to hell at each moment is not because God, in whose power they are, is not then very angry with them, as he is with many miserable creatures now tormented in hell, who there feel and bear the fierceness of his wrath. Yea, God is a great deal more angry with great numbers that are now on earth. Yea, doubtless with many that are now in this congregation, who it may be are at ease, than he is with many of those who are now in the flames of hell. So that it is not because God is unmindful of their wickedness and does not resent it, that he does not let loose his hand and cut them off. God is not altogether such an one as themselves, though they may imagine him to be so. The wrath of God burns against them. Their damnation does not slumber. The pit is prepared. The fire is made ready. The furnace is now hot, ready to receive them. The flames do now rage and glow. The glittering sword is wet and held over them, and the pit hath opened its mouth under them. 5. The devil stands ready to fall upon them and seize them as his own at what moment God shall permit him. They belong to him. He has their souls in his possession and under his dominion. The scripture represents them as his goods, Luke 11:12. The devils watch them. They are ever by them at their right hand. They stand waiting for them like greedy, hungry lions that see their prey and expect to have it, but are for the present kept back. If God should withdraw his hand, by which they are restrained, they would in one moment fly upon their poor souls. The old serpent is gaping for them. Hell opens its mouth wide to receive them, and if God should permit it, they would be hastily swallowed up and lost. 6. There are in the souls of wicked men those hellish principles reigning that would presently kindle and flame out into hellfire if it were not for God's restraints. There is laid in the very nature of carnal men a foundation for the torments of hell. There are those corrupt principles in reigning power in them and in full possession of them that are seeds of hellfire. These principles are active and powerful, exceeding violent in their nature, and if it were not for the restraining hand of God upon them, they would soon break out. They would flame out after the same manner as the same corruptions, the same

Sin is the ruin and misery of the soul. It is destructive in its nature, and if God should leave it without restraint, there would need nothing else to make the soul perfectly miserable. The corruption of the heart of man is immoderate and boundless in its fury, and while wicked men live here, it is like fire pent up by God's restraints, whereas if it were let loose, it would set on fire the course of nature. And as the heart is now a sink of sin, so if sin was not restrained, it would immediately turn the soul into a fiery oven or a furnace of fire and brimstone. 7. It is no security to wicked men for one moment that there are no visible means of death at hand. It is no security to a natural man that he is now in health, and that he does not see which way he should now immediately go out of the world by any accident, and that there is no visible danger in any respect in his circumstances. The manifold and continual experience of the world in all ages shows this is no evidence that a man is not on the very brink of eternity, and that the next step will not be into another world. The unseen, unthought-of ways and means of persons going suddenly out of the world are innumerable and inconceivable. Unconverted men walk over the pit of hell on a rotten covering, and there are innumerable places in this covering so weak that they will not bear their weight, and these places are not seen. The arrows of death fly unseen at noonday. The sharpest sight cannot discern them. God has so many different unsearchable ways of taking wicked men out of the world and sending them to hell that there is nothing to make it appear that God had need to be at the expense of a miracle or go out of the ordinary course of his providence to destroy any wicked man at any moment. All the means that there are of sinners going out of the world are so in God's hands and so universally and absolutely subject to his power and determination that it does not depend at all the less on the mere will of God whether sinners shall at any moment go to hell than if means were never made use of or at all concerned in the case. Natural men's prudence and care to preserve their own lives or the care of others to preserve them, do not secure them a moment. To this, divine providence and universal experience do also bear testimony. There is this clear evidence that men's own wisdom is no security to them from death, that if it were otherwise, we should see some difference between the wise and politic men of the world and others with regard to their liableness to early and unexpected death. But how is it in fact? Ecclesiastes 2:16. How dieth the wise man, even as the fool? 9. All wicked men's pains and contrivance, which they use to escape hell, while they continue to reject Christ, and so remain wicked men, do not secure them from hell one moment. Almost every natural man that hears of hell flatters himself that he shall escape it. He depends upon himself for his own security. He flatters himself in what he has done, in what he is now doing, or what he intends to do. Everyone lays out matters in his own mind how he shall avoid damnation, and flatters himself that he contrives well for himself, and that his schemes will not fail. They hear indeed that there are but few saved, and that the greater part of men that have died heretofore are gone to hell. But each one imagines that he lays out matters better for his own escape than others have done. He does not intend to come to that place of torment. He says within himself that he intends to take effectual care and to order matters so for himself as not to fail. But the foolish children of men miserably delude themselves in their own schemes, and in confidence in their own strength and wisdom, they trust to nothing but a shadow. The greater part of those who heretofore have lived under the same means of grace and are now dead are undoubtedly gone to hell,

0: and it was not because they were not as wise as those who are now alive. It was not because they did not lay out matters as well for themselves to secure their own escape. If we could speak with them and inquire of them one by one whether they expected, when alive, and when they used to hear about hell, ever to be the subjects of that misery, we doubtless should hear one and another reply, "No, I never intended to come here. I had laid out matters otherwise in my mind. I thought I should contrive well for myself. I thought my scheme good. I intended to take effectual care. But it came upon me unexpected. I did not look for it at that time, and in that manner it came as a thief. Death outwitted me. God's wrath was too quick for me. Oh, my cursed foolishness! I was flattering myself and pleasing myself with vain dreams of what I would do hereafter, and when I was saying, 'Peace and safety,' then suddenly destruction came upon me." 10. God has laid himself under no obligation by any promise to keep any natural man out of hell one moment. God certainly has made no promises either of eternal life or of any deliverance or preservation from eternal death. But what are contained in the covenant of grace, the promises that are given in Christ, in whom all the promises are yea and amen. But surely they have no interest in the promises of the covenant of grace, who are not the children of the covenant, who do not believe in any of the promises, and have no interest in the mediator of the covenant. So that, whatever some have imagined and pretended about promises made to natural men's earnest seeking and knocking, it is plain and manifest that whatever pains a natural man takes in religion, whatever prayers he makes, till he believes in Christ, God is under no manner of obligation to keep him a moment from eternal destruction. So that, thus it is that natural men are held in the hand of God over the pit of hell. They have deserved the fiery pit and are already sentenced to it. And God is dreadfully provoked. His anger is as great towards them as to those that are actually suffering the executions of the fierceness of his wrath in hell. And they have done nothing in the least to appease or abate that anger. Neither is God in the least bound by any promise to hold them up one moment. The devil is waiting for them. Hell is gaping for them. The flames gather and flash about them and would fain lay hold on them and swallow them up. The fire pent up in their own hearts is struggling to break out. And they have no interest in any mediator. There are no means within reach that can be any security to them. In short, they have no refuge. Nothing to take hold of. All that preserves them every moment is the mere arbitrary will and uncovenanted, unobliged forbearance of an incensed God. Application. The use of this awful subject may be for awakening unconverted persons in this congregation. This that you have heard is the case of every one of you that are out of Christ. That world of misery, that lake of burning brimstone, is extended abroad under you. There is the dreadful pit of the glowing flames of the wrath of God. There is hell's wide gaping mouth open. And you have nothing to stand upon, nor anything to take hold of. There is nothing between you and hell but the air. It is only the power and mere pleasure of God that holds you up. You probably are not sensible of this. You find you are kept out of hell, but do not see the hand of God in it. But look at other things, as the good state of your bodily constitution, your care of your own life, and the means you use for your own preservation. But indeed, these things are nothing. If God should withdraw his hand, they would avail no more to keep you from falling than the thin air to hold up a person that is suspended in it. Your wickedness makes you, as it were, heavy as lead, and to tend downwards with great weight and pressure towards hell. And if God should let you go, you would immediately sink and swiftly descend and plunge into the bottomless gulf, and your healthy constitution, and your own care and prudence, and best contrivance, and all your righteousness would have no more influence to uphold you and keep you out of hell than a spider's web would have to stop a falling rock. Were it not for the sovereign pleasure of God, the earth would not bear you one moment, for you are a burden to it. The creation groans with you. The creature is made subject to the bondage of your corruption, not willingly. The sun does not willingly shine upon you to give you light to serve sin and Satan. The earth does not willingly yield her increase to satisfy your lusts, nor is it willingly a stage for your wickedness to be acted upon. The air does not willingly serve you for breath to maintain the flame of life in your vitals while you spend your life in the service of God's enemies. God's creatures are good and were made for men to serve God with and do not willingly subserve to any other purpose and groan when they are abused to purposes so directly contrary to their nature and end. And the world would spew you out were it not for the sovereign hand of him who hath subjected it in hope. There are black clouds of God's wrath now hanging directly over your heads, full of the dreadful storm and big with thunder, and were it not for the restraining hand of God, it would immediately burst forth upon you. The sovereign pleasure of God for the present stays his rough wind. Otherwise, it would come with fury, and your destruction would come like a whirlwind, and you would be like the chaff of the summer threshing floor. The wrath of God is like great waters that are dammed for the present. They increase more and more, and rise higher and higher, till an outlet is given. And the longer the stream is stopped, the more rapid and mighty its course when once it is let loose. It is true that judgment against your evil works has not been executed hitherto. The floods of God's vengeance have been withheld. But your guilt in the meantime is constantly increasing, and you are every day treasuring up more wrath. The waters are constantly rising and waxing more and more mighty, and there is nothing but the mere pleasure of God that holds the waters back, that are unwilling to be stopped and press hard to go forward. If God should only withdraw his hand from the floodgate, it would immediately fly open, and the fiery floods of the fierceness and wrath of God would rush forth with inconceivable fury and would come upon you with omnipotent power. And if your strength were 10,000 times greater than it is, yea, 10,000 times greater than the strength of the stoutest, sturdiest devil in hell, it would be nothing to withstand or endure it. The bow of God's wrath is bent, and the arrow made ready on the string, and justice bends the arrow at your heart and strains the bow. And it is nothing but the mere pleasure of God, and that of an angry God, without any promise or obligation at all, that keeps the arrow one moment from being made drunk with your blood. Thus all you that never passed under a great change of heart by the mighty power of the Spirit of God upon your souls, all you that were never born again and made new creatures and raised from being dead in sin to a state of new and before altogether unexperienced light and life are in the hands of an angry God. However you may have reformed your life in many things and may have had religious affections, and may keep up a form of religion in your families and closets and in the house of God, it is nothing but his mere pleasure that keeps you from being this moment swallowed up in everlasting destruction. However unconvinced you may now be of the truth of what you hear, by and by you will be fully convinced of it. Those that are gone from being in the like circumstances with you see that it was so with them. For destruction came suddenly upon most of them when they expected nothing of it, and while they were saying, peace and safety, Now they see that those things on which they depended for peace and safety were nothing but thin air and empty shadows.
1: That was Jonathan Edwards, portrayed by Jeff Parker. And oh, I hope that you really heard the imagery underneath.
2: Yeah.
1: Such evocative things. The arrow pointed at its full extension, aimed right at your heart, ready to drink of you, justice.
2: Yeah. Wow. But right? Yeah, the what I was hoping I walked away with, and I hope you also walked away with this, is that that very hand, that the we're sinners in the hands of an angry God, that very hand is a restraining hand.
1: Right.
2: He's not walking all over the earth bashing us. It's that he is restraining the very horrible things that we deserve.
1: Mm-hmm.
2: And I don't know why. I think because of my exposure to Sinners in the Hands of an Angry God from a distance, I completely missed that.
1: Yeah.
2: And hearing it this time, I thought, I'm hearing more of the mercy of God, not the anger of God.
1: Yes. And what comes to mind, sorry to do this, but Marvel and the movies and the person who can put up the force field holding back the terrible earthquake or the fire or the calamity, and they place a barrier. God is placing a barrier between his wrath and justice and us for a time.
2: He closes this half of the sermon with this statement, "All you that were never born again are in the hands of an angry God."
1: Yeah.
2: And he reiterates, it's not our works or our religion, but it's only God's pleasure that keeps us from being swallowed up in everlasting destruction. God is wanting that none should perish, but that all should come to repentance. But to understand the full force of this, please listen to part two. And you can get that on our app, or you can shoot us an email, podcast@unshackled.com. But definitely listen to part two.
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4: If you have your Bibles, I'd like for you to turn to Mark chapter 11, and then we'll go from Mark chapter 11 to Mark chapter 9. And you may remain seated, and I'm just going to keep on moving right here. I'm looking at the clock. It's 9:39. All right. Thank you for giving me that water there, too. First of all, we're going to begin reading in Mark chapter 11. I really have enjoyed being in the conference thus far. Let me give you a little advice that I've always tried to adhere to myself, and that is every time I hear some preaching, I almost always get more than one point that I can take home with me, but I major on, what is that you, John Wood? Okay, good to see you, buddy. Now, there's a lot of people I'm recognizing every now and then, but this is a guy I went to school with. I can't believe you're still alive. But anyway, most of my friends are dead at my age. But anyway, so I usually get more than one point, but I always try to zero in on one point. So the first message I've heard was from Brother Butler, and he brought a great message on stewarding your whatsoever. So my takeaway was a phrase that he said that I thought was a classic, and I might not be quoting it directly, but it was like this: Christ paid for you. Is he getting his money's worth? That is a classic. Amen. So when I hear Brother Scott Toole, I hope I can find something. But anyway, and I know I will. Matter of fact, I told Scott, back clean up when I'm through, because you will hear an expositor par excellence. Okay. Thank you for that great introduction. I was so impressed, I signed my own Bible. But anyway, so it is good to be with my old friend, Dr. Shoemaker. I say old, he will forever be young to me, because when I met him, he was a very skinny little, barely a teenager when I got to know him. Amen. Hard to believe that his parents were much older, much younger than he is now when I met them. It's weird how that works out. If you live long enough, life takes a lot of weird turns, such as aging. I was telling somebody yesterday, I was talking to my wife, and I said, you know, I met this old man that, I said, why am I imitating an old man? I am an old man, but anyway, just be yourself, all right? Ready? Mark chapter 11, verse number 22. And Jesus answering saith unto them, have faith in God. For verily I say unto you, that whosoever shall say unto this mountain, be thou removed and be thou cast into the sea, and shall not doubt in his heart, but shall believe that those things which he saith shall come to pass, he shall have whatsoever he saith. Now, if you will, just turn back a couple of pages to Mark chapter 9, verses 23 and 24, and then we're going to pray. Mark 9, verses 23 and 24. Mark 9, 23, Jesus said unto him, if thou canst believe, all things are possible to him that believeth. And straightway the father of the child cried out and said with tears. Would you say this with me out loud, the next few words until we get to the end of the verse? Ready? Lord, I believe. Help thou mine unbelief. Let's do that two more times, all right? Ready? Lord, I believe. Help thou mine unbelief. You got it memorized? Let's do it one more time. Ready? Lord, I believe. Help thou mine unbelief. Very good. Let's pray. Heavenly Father, as we come to you, we thank you that you hear our prayer, and we're still blown away by the fact that you honor our prayer, and even more so that you answer our prayer. Our prayer is today that you will help some of our brothers and sisters in Christ to have some doubts resolved. And if not resolved, I pray that they will follow the trajectory that will lead them to an undaunted faith in thee. We say with this man many, many years ago, Lord, we believe. Help thou our unbelief in Jesus' name. Amen. I'm deeply concerned at the number of young people between 18 and 32 years of age that are renouncing their faith. In the research I've been doing in the last 10 years on this matter, as we've seen this trending become viral, I've been interested to what those who have called themselves deconversions or now people who have abdicated and left the faith, I've been interested in what they have said. And almost to the man and to the woman, the one thing that all of them have in common is they said, when I had questions, no one seemed to have an answer. It's almost like, even among our very strict Bible-believing group, it's like, shut up and just believe. Now, for the choleric temperament, that may be fine. But for the melancholy or people that have a propensity to doubt everything, the truth of the matter is, if you doubt, you don't just doubt faith, you doubt everything. This guy says he loves you and he wants to marry you and you're gung-ho, and then you wake up in the middle of the night, what have I done? You're about to buy a car, even a used one that you're getting a good price at, your hand gets sweaty, you doubt everything. And so many times we don't realize that many times doubt is a personality thing, but it's more than a personality thing. In the day and age that we're living in the culture that we're living in right now, there is a great, strong spiritual warfare that is on the attack. I submit to you, the stronger believer you are, the greater target you become for Satan. Because if he can't get you to hell, and he can't if you're saved, then he'll do everything he can to get you ineffective in your testimony. And nothing much more is ineffective than a person who at one time adhered to faith and now has turned away from faith. It's like to the unbeliever, I told you so. And let me make something really clear to all of you, okay? It is very natural to doubt, especially those of you that, like myself, reared up in a Bible-believing environment. Do we believe only because this is what we were taught to believe? Had we been reared up in a Muslim community, would we be Islam? If we were reared up in a Hindu community, would we be Hindu? If we were reared up in a communist, atheistic environment, would we be communistic and atheistic? And I had to fight that battle myself, but I can say by the grace of God and the goodness of God and the mercy of God, I believe not just because I was taught that, but I believe because I own it now. But it's been a hard own. Matter of fact, my father was one of the finest Bible teachers I knew, had a doctor's degree in Bible languages, and I remember saying, "Now, Dad, I'm not saying I don't believe," and I was a youngster. I said, "But just in case I have a friend that really doesn't believe, how can I explain to him that I know that there's a God and I know the Bible's the Word of God?" My father saw through that. He built a radio message entitled, "Johnny Wants to Know." That was me. You know, if you have my name, you're called everything from toilets to, you know, Johnny wants to learn, or, you know, anyway. Doubt. God does have an answer for every problem that we have. But I want to assure you, hear me out, that doubt is not the same as unbelief. Now, as we read here, the man said, "Help thou mine unbelief," but it's not because he wanted to own it. He wanted to disassociate himself from that by saying, "Lord, I do believe." But the one who embraces unbelief and declares himself or herself an unbeliever is one who is on a path to staying in unbelief. But the doubter, as a rule, has entered into a trajectory saying, "I want to believe, I'm just having a difficult time." And God helps us if we're willing. If we're willing, Jesus said in John 7:17, "If you want to know the doctrine, then you may know whether it's of me or whether it's of God." Of course, knowing that it is of him is of God, but he was dealing with people who were immature in their belief. Let's talk about doubt for a moment. Number one, what is doubt? Number one, doubt is being in two minds. Mark 11:23 was where we began our message today. Let me just go there for just a moment. It says, "For verily I say unto you," this is Jesus, "that whosoever shall say unto this mountain, be thou removed and be thou cast into the sea," what an act of faith, "and shall not doubt in his heart." The word doubt there is the word dikrino in Greek. It is a word that simply means being in a state of mind that is so torn between various options that one cannot make up their mind. It literally means being in two minds. So the word doubt there is dikrino, being in two minds. We see this same word used, translated in English a different way, in James 1:5, "If any of you lack wisdom," I always smile when I read that, "if any of you lack wisdom," anybody need air? Okay. "If any of you lack wisdom, let him ask of God, they give it to all men liberally and upbraideth not, and it shall be given him." And this is really good, meaning upbraiding not. He's not going to scold you because you're having doubts. Okay? Let me do a parenthetical here. Give me an adjective defining this name, Thomas. Doubting. It's interesting. You know, the Bible never calls him Doubting Thomas. You know that, don't you? You know what the Bible does call him? Somebody help me. What's the Bible call him? Didymus. You know what Didymus means? The twin. Now, when you're called the twin, that means you're not the famous one. You're the twin of the famous one. You know what church history says? That church history says that Thomas looked so much like Jesus, walked so much like Jesus, talked so much like Jesus, that he was often mistaken for Jesus. And some scholars say that's one reason Judas Iscariot had to kiss Jesus in the Garden of Gethsemane, because there was another one that looked so much like him. If you were the devil and there was somebody that looked so much like Jesus, talked so much like Jesus, who would you want to be the doubter? That guy. And yet it was that guy that made the greatest assertion of the deity of Christ than any other disciple. It wasn't Simon Peter who said, "Thou art the Christ, the Son of the living God." And Jesus said, "Blessed art thou, Simon Bar-Jonah, flesh and blood hath not revealed in thee." But the greatest confirmation of the deity came from Thomas, who, yes, he did doubt, but he looked straight at Jesus and declared, "My Lord and my God," the greatest defining statement of who Jesus is and why he came. God uses doubters, and God looks on the bright side. He's Didymus, not the doubter. He sees the long term, amen? That's like when he called Gideon a great man of valor. Right. He was hiding from the Midianites. But God sees us for what we can become in him. Hallelujah. But here in James 1:6, "But let him ask in faith, nothing wavering." There it is again. "For he that wavereth," that's the word dikrino, wavering. You're in two minds. By the way, the Chinese equivalent of that word is a picture of one man with one foot in one boat and the other foot in the other boat. Okay, you got it? Verse number 7, for let not that man think that he shall receive anything of the Lord. And then he kind of, the greatest comment in the Bible is the Bible. So God comments about what wavereth means. He says, a double-minded man, dipsukolo, which means, this is a great definition, to believe, it means to be vacillating in one opinion, vacillating. You're on the brink, going either way. A double-minded man is unstable in all his ways. Doubt is being in two minds. Number 2, look at Luke chapter 12. Doubt is like being suspended in midair. Luke chapter 12. Let's go to Luke chapter 12 for just a moment, okay? Luke chapter 12, and let's look at this. Verse number 27, he said, consider the lilies, how they grow, they toil not, nor spin. And yet I say unto you that Solomon in all his glory was not arrayed like one of these. If God so clothed the grass, which today is today in the field, and tomorrow is cast in the oven, how much more shall he clothe you, O ye of little faith? So God is saying, look at my creation. Even Solomon is not arrayed like one of my lilies. Can that be an accident? This is the product of divine design. Look at the lilies. Don't go to disbelief. Get away from your doubts. The world will say, the devil will say, believe your doubts and doubt your faith. I'm saying to you, doubt your doubts. Believe your belief. Jesus, look at verse 29 says, and seek not ye what ye shall eat or be, or what ye shall drink, neither be of doubtful mind. And the word doubtful there is the Greek word metadrizo. It's where we get our word meteor from. It means literally to be suspended in midair. That's an incredibly uncomfortable place. The best definition I can give you of this is when my sister, my teenage sister, had an older boyfriend that wanted to impress her, and I was about 9 years old at the time, and so we were climbing up the Washington Monument near where my dad pastored, and at that time, the Washington Monument had great stairs, and there was a great open space in the middle, so you could literally jump over the edge from the top to the bottom if you wanted to. I didn't want to. But my sister's boyfriend thought this would be impressive. He grabs me under the arms, hangs me out at the top of the Washington Monument over absolutely nothing. I was as nervous as a long-tailed cat in a room full of rocking chairs. I didn't like that. Jesus said, that's what doubt means. Like you're suspended in midair. It's a very uncomfortable place to be. It's the place of non-resolution. It's the place of suspense, just not knowing. And that's where some of you are right now. Is it not comforting that Jesus knows what's going on in your heart and mind? This should be encouraging to you. Like you're sitting there saying, nobody knows what I'm going through. They don't know that I really am having a problem believing all this stuff. And Jesus says, I know. The omniscient God knows. Luke 24, doubt is an inner argument. Look at Luke 24 for just a moment. Luke 24, all right? Luke 24, verse number 36, and as they thus spake, Jesus himself stood in the midst of them and saith unto them, peace be unto you. But they were terrified and affrighted and supposed that they had seen a spirit. This is after Jesus rose again from the grave, and they're thinking, for one thing, they're believing in ghosts. And they think that Jesus is a ghost. What an insult. Verse number 38, and he said unto them, why are ye troubled? Look at this wording. Why do thoughts arise in your hearts? Now, these are not just normal thoughts. The word thought there is the word dialogimos. That's where we get the word dialogue from. So Jesus says, why is this dialogue going on inside of you? That's a thinking of a man arguing with himself. It is an inward debate. Remember what Jesus said to Thomas? I was mentioning Thomas a while ago, John 20. Blessed are they that have not seen and yet have believed. operating in faith, even though there's this argument going inside of you. Doubt is an inner argument, a dialogue. Talking to yourself. Matthew chapter 14, real quickly. Doubt is faltering. Matthew 14, verse number 30. You're familiar with this. Simon Peter asked Jesus to let him come and walk out there. Jesus said, come on. But when he saw the wind, verse 30, Matthew 14, 30, boisterous, he was afraid and beginning to sink, he cried saying, Lord, save me. It's a good thing he didn't get too elaborate, right? Oh, thou mighty God of Rehoboam, Jeroboam, the bone boys, Jehoshaphat, and the fat fellows, we come to you as humbly as we most are. He drowned. He just simply said, Lord, save me. That's where some of you need to be today. Lord, save me. Lord, help me. Help my unbelief. Please, Lord. You don't have to get fancy. Don't try to impress God with what you know. He made your brain, you know, so talk to him. Verse 31, and immediately, I love this, immediately Jesus stretched forth his hand and caught him and said to him, O thou of little faith, wherefore didst thou doubt? The word there is in Greek, distazo, which means, I sounded like an Italian when I said that one, distazo, that's what I mean. Okay, Greek and Hebrew, but anyway, Greek and Italian, little Latin, anyway. Yo, distazo, I don't know why that's impressing me right now, you know. It means to falter. It means to hold back. Wow. Boy, I'm going to try to do this the best of my ability. Some of you remember recent days, the grandson of Carl Wallenda has been walking across, you know, the Niagara Falls and so on. Carl Wallenda was the founder of the Flying Wallendas, the High Wire Act, and he was really phenomenal. And the circus was coming to town, and the weathermen wanted to really impress the people by telling them the day before, I've already asked Mr. Wallenda, he's going to let me to give the weather report tomorrow from the high wire. He asked permission, and Wallenda said, sure, that'll be fine, I'll be here. So the man climbed up in the crow's net, and just before they were to break for commercial, he kept his word. He stepped out onto the high wire. The weatherman had never walked the wire before and said, the temperature tomorrow, gave the temperature, talked about cloudy or uncloudy, and then they broke for commercial. True story. And the man says to Carl Wallenda, the great high wire walker, Mr. Wallenda, do I put my left foot or my right foot back? And Wallenda said, neither. Sir, neither. I'm trembling, I'm scared. He said, you didn't ask me how to do this. You asked if you could give the report on the high wire. I said, yes, but you didn't let me explain what you need to do. Now what do I do? And Wallenda said, there's 33 steps straight in front of you. What? 33 steps. My son, I've been walking the wire all my life. You have never been on this wire, and I'm telling you, I would rather take 33 steps forward than one step back. I'll be with you. That's where some of you are right now. You've taken this one step. You've read maybe Dawkins. You've read maybe Harris. You've read some infidels that are in for hell, and you're thinking, oh man, they've got quite an argument, and you've stepped out there, and then suddenly you see yourself, I'm at Pensacola Christian College. If my mom and dad know what's going in my mind right now, it would break their heart. And I don't want to break their heart, but I am standing here. God help me. I'm ready to take that one step. No! There's 33 steps forward. You keep walking. So how am I going to keep from falling if I'm full of so much doubt? Number one, here we are. Ready? Romans chapter 7. Make up your mind! What? I said make up your mind. Look at Romans chapter 7, okay? I'm going to pinpoint some verses, and I want you to see something here. Romans chapter 7, verse number 15. For that which I do, I allow not. For what I would not, that do I not. But what I hate, that do I. I hate the fact that I've got this doubt. I just can't live like this forever. I hate it. I really want to believe. I just don't see enough evidence. Lord knows where you're at. The great apostle said in verse number 18, "For I know that in me, that is in my flesh, dwelleth no good thing. For to will is present with me, but how to perform that which is good, I find not." Okay, I've got a willing heart, but I'm sorry, I just can't find the footing. 33 steps, 4 years at this school, and I have to keep on walking by faith and not by, yeah. When I say make up your mind, here's where I get this from. Verse number 24, "O wretched man that I am, who shall deliver me from the body of this death? I thank God through Jesus Christ our Lord." Watch this. "So then..."
3: 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Classic preaching from the eternal word. It's time for a message from the current pastor of Campus Church, Dr. Jeff Redlin.
5: Genesis chapter 41, verse 41. Genesis 41, and in just a few moments, we will begin in verse number 41. This was a football game, NFL game. It was between the New Orleans Saints and the Atlanta Falcons. And it was in the fourth quarter, late in the fourth quarter, and the Atlanta Falcons had just intercepted the ball on their own 15-yard line, and it appeared that that interception was going to seal the win in favor of the Falcons. That is, until the play came to its conclusion, and then the dreaded flag flew, and the coach, the person coaching the Falcons at the time, was a coach by the name of Coach Mike Smith. When Mike Smith saw the interception, of course, he was ecstatic because it was going to seal the victory for Atlanta. When he saw the flag fly, Coach Smith became irate. So normally a pretty controlled guy, he was livid, and he took his headset. You know how oftentimes a coach will take their headset and kind of throw it on the ground? He ripped his headset off from his head, and he threw it so hard on the ground that the headset actually just shattered in pieces. And it was all on national television. Okay. So, of course, the game concluded, and after the game, he checked his phone, and there was a text message from his mother. The text message reads, and by the way, it's in all caps, okay? "Kenneth Michael," okay? His name's Mike Smith, but "Kenneth Michael, your father and I did not raise you to act like that in front of hundreds of thousands of people. That was not a very good example that you set for your daughter, 7 brothers and sisters, and 11 nieces and nephews." Okay, now, when did Coach Smith know he was in trouble? With Kenneth Michael, okay? Now, I'm offering to you that there is a lot that happens with the use of specific names. What we're going to find today in the text that is in front of us is that names matter. The title of our message today is simply, "What's in a Name?" You know, if we were to take just a moment and review, you know, the vastness of our study in Joseph's life is really fairly easily condensed, that Joseph was a favored son. It's demonstrated by a beautiful coat. A lot of jealousy and even hatred was brought about by, I believe, this favoritism on behalf of his brothers. He's sent to check on his brothers, and when they see him coming, they speak ill, of course, of Joseph. And then, what are we going to do to this dreamer? And the short version of the story is he is sold into slavery, taken to Egypt, purchased by Potiphar, lied about in Potiphar's house. He's then sent to the prison. He's forgotten in prison. And then, all in God's time, he is brought out of the prison house into the palace house. And now it appears that all of Joseph's troubles are over. He had gone through a period of difficulty, of setbacks, of severe adversity that could be questioned by none. There's a classic devotional writer. His name is Matthew Henry. In his classic commentary, Henry said the following: light is sometimes sown for the righteous in barren and unlikely soil. And yet, if God sows it and waters it, it will come up again. The afflictions of the saints promote their fruitfulness. Have you ever found that to be true in your own life? That at times, the affliction that you are actually enduring, that you're navigating through, it's the affliction of your life that oftentimes prepares you for a season of incredible fruitfulness. You know, in our last sermon in the book of Genesis regarding the life of Joseph, we saw that he was finally brought out of the prison house. He's found his place in the palace. And we said that God had now brought Joseph to the point where adversity would not stop him and advancement would not spoil him. So let's begin today by looking at the evidence that we have with some names that are revealed. They're provided for us in this passage of Scripture. And we're going to find out, in sometimes just picturesque form and in sometimes real fashion, exactly what's in a name. The first name we're going to look at is provided for us in Genesis chapter 41. In fact, we're going to move forward just a bit down to verse number 45, and we're going to look at the name Zaphnath-Paneah. Zaphnath-Paneah. Now, I'm going to offer that along with this name comes prosperity. Along with this name comes power. And along with this name comes the potential for some severe pride. So let's note this name change. Verse number 45, and Pharaoh called Joseph's name Zaphnath-Paneah. And he gave him to wife Asenath, the daughter of Potipharah, priest of On. And Joseph went out over all the land of Egypt. So here is his new name, Zaphnath-Paneah. One well-known, very respected commentary says that this name would have meant to the Egyptians that he is literally savior of the world. When they heard Zaphnath-Paneah, they heard, whoo, that is the guy who's going to save the world. There are other Egyptian-based interpretations which said it means God has spoken and he lives, or he who knows things. What we do know is that this name indicates incredible importance, and what some would have said, now it's not, but what some would have said, this is unlimited power. Joseph's sufferings had now come to their conclusion, but I'm going to offer his challenges have not. Do you know, sometimes you and I look at a person and we see the position and we think, whoa, what I wouldn't do to have that position. Sometimes I think in our mind we're processing, they've got a lot of authority, they've got a position, they've got a lot of power. I guess that means the days of their problems have come to a conclusion. Joseph's suffering, his time in the slave house, his time in the prison house, those had come to conclusion, but his difficulties and his adversity has not. Some might say, well, what does Joseph need to be burdened with now? He's got the world at his fingertips. Well, let's offer a couple ideas. What are some of the challenges that he has to face? And by the way, I would offer that in our culture, in the world that you and I right now live in, the world that you woke up to this morning, is a world that by the very nature that you exist in this culture is actually one of the challenges that we face. That is the same thing that Joseph is now going to face, and that is the challenge of prosperity. The challenge of prosperity. Look at verse number 42, chapter 41. And Pharaoh took off his ring from his hand, put it upon Joseph's hand, arrayed him in vestures of fine linen. He's never worn clothes like this before. put a gold chain about his neck. He's never had this view, this picture of wealth before. Made him to ride in the second chariot which he had, and they cried before him, bow the knee. And he made him ruler over all the land of Egypt. Joseph is finding himself in a place of prosperity that he has never experienced before. Dr. Martin Lloyd-Jones used to say, it is tragic when a person succeeds before he is ready for it. Joseph has been years right now preparing for the challenge of his own prosperity. We remember there's a person that we've titled in Scripture. We understand why he gets the title, but we call him, in the New Testament, we call him the rich young ruler. It's actually kind of appealing, even the name. Today, it would be like one of those social media persons that everyone would find wonderfully attractive. This guy's young, he's rich, he's got power, he rules. Who doesn't want what he has? Jesus was interacting with him. He feigned some interest in Jesus. I think I'd like to be one of your followers. Now, he had a lot of followers, but he's considering, maybe I'll be a follower of Jesus, until he starts to understand the cost of following. And Jesus inserts this into the conversation. Jesus said unto him, if thou wilt be perfect, that word is, if you want the complete package, if thou wilt be perfect, go and sell that thou hast. Give to the poor. Thou shalt have treasure in heaven. And come and follow me. But when the young man heard that saying, he went away sorrowful, for he had great possessions. Yeah, the rich young ruler goes away sorrowful because he doesn't like, what's it going to cost me to be a follower of Jesus? You know, when you start to think about him, we would understand our objective with God's blessing is that we become the master of our possessions rather than having our possessions master us. The rich young ruler, it's really mistitled. He's the one who was rich and who ruled, but not really. He is the one who is ruled by that which he possesses. What a sad tale for the rich young ruler. What is it that Joseph now has to deal with? One of the things he's going to have to deal with as Zaphnath-Paneah, he's going to have to deal with prosperity. And you and I face the issues, the challenges of prosperity every day of our life. We take the challenges a little bit further. What else does he have to deal with? Well, the reality of power. Yeah, he's got a lot of prosperity. Man, he's got wealth that he'd never dreamed of. He's also got power right now. I mean, nobody so much as lifts their foot in Egypt without Joseph's permission. Verse number 44, Pharaoh said unto Joseph, I am Pharaoh. Without thee shall no man lift up his hand or his foot in all the land of Egypt. One man writing on this, John Phillips, he said, power is heady wine, intoxicating quickly. Power, heady wine. That we become intoxicated with our ability to command. And now, wow, once we have this power, it is oftentimes a grip that we find very challenging to loosen. Because the power that we possess, no, that is my power. And we don't want to release the power to another who may be called to advance it further. Joseph had the power to do anything he wanted. And by the way, if revenge is his purpose, revenge is going to be his prize. Matthew 28, verse number 18, Jesus says this. He came unto them saying, all power is given unto me in heaven and in earth. What a statement. Jesus, the embodiment of all power is given unto me, not just in heaven, but here also in earth. I have all power. The greater the power, the greater the need for restraint. You know, if you have been given a lot of power, Your power then is only navigated, it's only rightly used by your nature and your character. So the greater the power, the greater the necessity of character to rightly use the power. I mean, all of us become a bit concerned when we look at those in our government with great power and we start to evaluate, rightly so, the character of the possessor or the character of the potential possessor of power. So the greater the power, the greater the need to use that power, to mete out that power by a person's nature and character. Joseph had better have some good character because he has incredible power. It's one of the challenges that he faced, not as Joseph, he faces that as Zaphnath-Paneah, the savior of the world. What comes oftentimes with incredible power? So we've got this new name. I've got possessions now. I've got the ability to have things in ways I've never had before. I've got a lot of power. What are one of the accompanying downfalls of the position that Joseph is now in? Well, that is the danger of pride. It often sees the mirror and now it gazes at itself. Instead of using the glass, so to speak, as a window to see the maker, instead it just kind of glories in self. Joseph is going to have, if he wants it, he can have the mirror every day placed in front of him. He can have people tell him everything that he wants to hear rather than those things that he needs to hear. Hey, listen, do you have somebody in your life that loves you enough to tell you what you need to hear, not always what you want to hear? We many times seek out those people who will tell us what we want to hear. We'll seek them out. We find ourselves drawn to the people who just keep telling us the things we want to hear. Oh, Joseph could have so easily done that, but by God's grace, it appears he continued to walk humbly before his God. Maybe he's surrounding himself with people and he's saying, hey, no. Don't tell me what I want to hear. I need to know, what do I need to hear? We oftentimes get in those situations where we are self-deceived because we want to look in the mirror of the beauty, the power, the possessions of self. Jesus Christ is the center of all power. He is the personification of everything beautiful. He said to his disciples, all power is given to me, yet he is the one who made himself of no reputation and took upon him the form of a servant and was made in the likeness of men. It appears that all throughout his life, Joseph walks humbly in the fear of the Lord. Certainly this passage of scripture was realized by Joseph, and that is by humility and the fear of the Lord are riches and honor and life. So let's transition a bit from Joseph's name. It presents prosperity, power, the potential for pride, but it appears he handles this with a grace and a beauty. It's like he handles it perfectly. But let's look at another name and see, what is it that she, when we deduce some things from her, what does she represent? Her name is Asenath. She is the bride who becomes a beautiful picture of the church. Now, we don't have time today to look at all the powerful pictures that Joseph presents as an illustration, an early Old Testament picture of Christ. And Joseph represents Christ in many ways throughout Scripture. But we don't have time to do that, but let's at least pause for a moment and see Asenath and the beautiful picture that she presents for us even today. The name Asenath, it doesn't mean a lot to us. We don't see it all throughout Scripture, but we do see a powerful picture connected to this name. Verse number 45, Genesis 41. And Pharaoh called Joseph's name Zaphnath-Paneah, and he gave him to wife Asenath, the daughter of Potipharah, priest of On. And Joseph went out over all the land of Egypt. Well, you understand, Joseph is given a Gentile bride. She is for us this beautiful picture. If Joseph's the picture of Christ, and now he has this Gentile bride, we know very little about her past. In fact, we're kind of so taken with Joseph that our focus of attention is not necessarily on Joseph's bride. Today, as the bride of Christ, we are to be in awe of the glory of the one who has chosen.

not only in this world, but also in that which is to come, and hath put all things under his feet, and given him to be the head over all things to the church, which is his body, the fullness of him that filleth all in all. What a beautiful picture of Jesus. It's all about Jesus, is what the book of Ephesians is saying. And then even at the end of chapter 3, we get to this place where Jesus receives glory in the church. And then it says throughout all the ages, world without end. And then it gives this little mini doxology. Amen, he says. Who's this all about? It just keeps pointing us to Jesus, not to the bride. And you know, sometimes we make a big deal about the bride of Christ. Don't ever forget the bride of Christ. Asenath becomes a wonderful picture of that which is to have the attention. You know, when you think about all the glory, the power that belongs to Christ, where are we? Well, kind of like Asenath, seated next to Joseph. And Ephesians 2:6, and hath raised us up together and made us sit together in heavenly places in Christ Jesus. Now, we do know of her past, that she was brought up to be a dedicated pagan, but now her pagan past is blotted out, even as Christ has blotted out our past, the past of all those who have given themselves to him. We're now identified as his bride. Asenath again becomes this wonderful picture of the church, the bride of Christ. Okay, let's get to the last of the names that we're gonna look at in this passage. And they're two very important names. So we have Zaphnath-Paneah, we have Asenath. Now, remember, Joseph is given an Egyptian name. It would have been really easy for Joseph to just abandon all of his Hebrew heritage. He can abandon the fact that he is a son of Israel, one of the 12. He can abandon all of that. And by the way, how convenient would that be for him to do? But do you know what he does? It seems almost confusing because one of the names we're going to look at, he's going to bear children. He and Asenath, they're going to produce two children that the Bible mentions. Man, if he's going to embrace the new culture, if he's going to embrace his new position, if he's really going to forget, I'm going to forget all about my family. I'm going to forget all about the history, the suffering, the abuse. I'm going to forget all about that. He clearly would not have given his children Hebrew names. He doesn't say, you know, I've got an Egyptian name. My wife has an Egyptian name. I am the Egyptian prime minister. I'm the grand vizier. I'm naming my children by Egypt. He doesn't do that. Joseph gives his boys Hebrew names. And what are they? And what are they telling us about him? The last of the names, Manasseh and Ephraim. This is forgetting the past and the fruitfulness of the future. Now, you might have said, oh, I thought you said he didn't forget all about. Give us a moment, and we'll try to help all of us understand what does it mean when Joseph forgot his past. So God blessed Joseph by providing 7 fruitful years of plenty. This is in the timeline, in the narrative. And so these are years of great bread, so to speak, in the land of Egypt. Joseph's going to navigate. He's going to steward this wisely. And then during these 7 years, these two children are birthed to Joseph and Asenath. Look at verse number 50. Let's see what takes place. And unto Joseph were born 2 sons before the years of famine came, which Asenath, the daughter of Potipharah, priest of On, bare unto him. And Joseph called the name of the firstborn Manasseh. For God, said he, hath made me forget all my toil and all my father's house. And then verse 52, and the name of the second called he Ephraim, for God hath caused me to be fruitful in the land of my affliction. Okay, so let's break this down. Let's begin by looking at the firstborn, and that is Manasseh. Now, the name Manasseh means forgetting. So he titles, he names.

0: names, this firstborn, forgetting. Joseph, I would submit, was not forgetting his past. He was choosing to forget his pain. And there is a vast difference between the two. If you sat down with Joseph and said, hey, Joseph, can you tell me what's the story of your life? You know, sometimes when we're talking with someone, we've gotten past the pleasantries, there's a growing familiarity. Sometimes we actually invite a person to share their story. Hey, what's your story? Do you know, if someone were to sit down with Joseph and say, hey, Joseph, what's your story? Does Joseph say, oh, wow, that happened so long ago, I can't really remember? Or could Joseph say, wow, I'll tell you, it kind of started with some dreams. And he starts to detail the dreams. And you know, boy, back then, my dad gave me this beautiful coat. And oh, I loved wearing the coat. It was really beautiful. I had some real challenges with my brothers. And in fact, it's part of the story. And so now he starts to relay. Are these things that he has completely forgotten? No. We would say, please understand, I'm not trying to be unkind, but we would say, well, that would be akin to senility. So Joseph hasn't entered into a place where I've just forgotten all about that. What he did choose to do is not forget about his family. We're going to see that that clearly doesn't happen when they arrive, so to speak, in the palace seeking bread. What he does choose to forget is all the pain associated with his family, associated with Potiphar's house, associated with the prison. Let's define forgetting as the ability to remember without reliving the pain. The ability to remember. Like, I know all the details of my past, some of which are very hurtful, but you know what I'm not going to do? I'm not going to relive continually the pain. Have you ever met somebody before that whenever they talk about some specific event in their life, their whole face, it just, something happens to them. Their countenance falls. They begin to express things in ways that show like, oh, wow, I just brought up something that has conjured up incredibly intense pain. Joseph had two options, either hold on to those who had wronged him or release them, along with the pain that they had caused him. And Joseph clearly chooses the latter. Sadly, many today are choosing to hold on to the wrongdoers and the wrong done to them. What's the result? There's only one result. And that is a word that none of us want to have said of us, but it is an accurate assessment of many, and that is the word bitterness. What is bitterness? When the Bible starts to address it, Hebrews chapter 12, beginning in verse number 14, follow peace with all men and holiness, without which no man shall see the Lord, looking diligently. He says, hey, listen, this is important. Don't miss this. Be careful. Walk carefully through this minefield of pain. Looking diligently, lest any man, this is an important statement, fail of the grace of God. Lest any root of bitterness springing up trouble you, and thereby many be defiled. You notice the expression, trouble you. One person said, bitterness is like drinking poison and waiting for the other person to die. Isn't that interesting? That the person who's struggling with bitterness, they're the ones consuming the poison, and they do so out of hate and spite for the other person, and they drink the poison, and then they begin to watch, waiting for the other person to die. Whereby, or watch out, why? Because if this root of bitterness takes root in you and then springs up, guess what happens? It troubles you, and thereby, and then many others are defiled. The statement, fail of the grace of God, it means fail to become a partaker of the grace of God. Fail to enter into his provision of grace. Bitterness does, again, two things. It troubles, first of all, you, and then it defiles others. Many others, the Bible says, will be defiled. That word defiled, it means to stain. It is the word that they would have used if a person took some kind of dye and they were trying to permanently change the color of some fabric. It means to contaminate. This word is rich with an understanding like, oh, what happens? Well, it troubles you, and then others are polluted. Others are stained. Others are contaminated. It's what bitterness is doing to your spouse. It's what bitterness, yours, is doing to your children. It's what bitterness, yours, is doing to your siblings or to your roommates or to your coworkers. Many others are stained. How many of you parents have ever picked your kids up before from school? You ever picked your kids up and your kids say, I am starving, okay? So they jump in the car and they say, oh, Mom, I am so hungry. Can we stop at McDonald's? I am so hungry. And then you look at them, moms, you say, well, I packed you a big lunch today. Did you eat your lunch? And then mom says, you're waiting till dinner, okay? Why are they hungry? Well, because they didn't partake of that which was available. Do you know, in very simple fashion, why is it that we struggle with bitterness? Because we're not partaking of what God has provided. We are failing of the grace of God. So then what is bitterness? It is a spirit that refuses to be reconciled. It is rooted in unforgiveness and is spiritually poisonous both to ourselves and to others. By the way, do you know what verse? We oftentimes disconnect it. I do. Many have. We oftentimes disconnect it from where it's supposed to be in the biblical narrative. But you know what verse comes right after? Hey, don't fail of the grace of God. Why? Well, because it's going to trouble you, and thereby many are defiled. What comes right after this? Verse number 16, let us therefore, so that many aren't defiled, so that we're not troubled, let us therefore come boldly, where? Into the throne of grace. Do you know what he's saying? He's saying you do not have to live a life that is continually marred by bitterness. And here's the reason why it'll happen. If you don't find yourself coming with boldness, saying, God, I have to have your grace. God, I cannot navigate this apart from your grace. And if I come with boldness, what am I going to find? I'm going to obtain mercy. God, I know I don't deserve this. I might be part of the problem. Oh, God, I'm needing mercy. And what am I going to find in this throne room of grace? That I may obtain mercy and find grace to help in time of need. Do you have somebody that when their name comes up, something starts happening inside of you? Their name comes up. By the way, they may have no idea. It could be somebody at work and you see them and you smile at them, but there's something that's going on inside. Could be some history. There is something happening in you and you are troubled. And guess what? It can't be contained. Well, no, this is just my own thing. I'm dealing with it in my own way. And God is telling you, you are not dealing with it in your own way. It's seeping out. And that poison is starting to touch others, and then others, and then others. And there is like this blotch, this stain, this contamination. And it starts in us, and then it just starts going outward. Who is that person? Do you know, sometimes that person is not just a person horizontally located. Sometimes that person is vertically located. Sometimes, if we wanted to just be clear, sometimes, you know, you'd think, oh, you're talking about God. Sometimes, but sometimes it's a person that's not even here anymore. They're gone. And yet we're still living controlled by something that happened. And according to Scripture, the reason we're struggling with it is because we have not found ourselves coming with boldness into the throne room of grace, where we can find mercy and we can obtain mercy, find grace to help in time of need. Do you know what he names his first son? He says, I'm not gonna live with the pain of my past. God, I see your hand in my life. You took even the sinful choices of others and you have worked them out in such a way that I stand amazed at your goodness. He didn't read the verse. He didn't read the statement. It hadn't yet been given to man, but certainly Joseph could have said, God, you are working all things together for your good. Wow, all things work together for good to them that love God, to them who are the called according to your purpose. Joseph is living in the reality of what you and I have in front of us today. All throughout Scripture, the Bible speaks and addresses the matter of bitterness. For I perceive that thou art in the gall of bitterness and in the bond of iniquity. What do we do? Well, stop justifying bitterness and call it what it is. Don't justify it. Yeah, well, I'm not the one who did this. They did this and they keep and God has to deal with. Stop justifying bitterness and call it what it is. It's sin. Confession is simply agreeing with God about our sin. And then what do? Remember areas in your life where God has forgiven you. You know, all throughout Scripture, again, we see this illustrated that here we have offended in great ways and someone has offended in some insignificant way. I'm not trying to say that another's wrong is insignificant, but when we start to understand, God, the magnitude with which you have forgiven me, who am I to not forgive another? Stop holding others in debt to you. Stop holding them in debt to you. Ultimately, they're not in debt to you. They're in debt to God. There's a difference, by the way, I would offer between feeling hurt and becoming bitter. The Bible never condemns you for feeling hurt because being hurt is inevitable. However, it does condemn you from allowing hurt to become a seed of bitterness. Pray it never finds a place in you. I'm not saying you're supposed to skip through life just this happy individual with no reality of hurt. God gave us emotions on purpose, and he gave us the emotion of pain, of hurt, emotional pain. God's not telling us, hey, don't ever act like you have no pain. He's not saying that. He's just saying, don't allow that to become a seed of bitterness. And did you know you can release a person? You say, well, I don't feel like it. You can release a person without feeling like it. This is where he's trying to bring us. And Joseph is saying, listen, am I hurt by my family? Yes. Am I going to be the one who continually holds on to that pain? He says, no, I call him Manasseh. He is the picture of my...
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2: I leaned over to Dr. Horton a few moments ago and I said, there's nobody anywhere that has better music than Pensacola Christian College. I believe that, not anywhere. And I hope you enjoy it and worship and feed on it and let it inspire and bless your life. It's been wonderful to be here, and I want to thank you for the opportunity of coming. I have felt very honored to be on this platform with the speakers that we've had during these days, all great men. And I appreciate every message and everything that I've learned from these men during these days. But I would like to remind you that the men that are most important on this platform always are not men like me who come in here to preach for a few days and to try to be a blessing. But the people on this platform that are always the most important are the men who sit back here in these chairs. Because they're the ones that take care of you every day. And we come in for a few days and we do what we can to bless and inspire, but it's these people. these people that often you have a tendency to take for granted if you're not careful. And they're the ones that should receive the honor. They're the ones that ought to sign your Bibles, put their life's verses in there. They're such great men. The great men and women that serve here on this campus every day that you see and rub elbows with every day. Those are the great ones. And how we thank God that they're here every day to minister to you and the vision and the abilities that God has given to them. How we praise God for them. This is a wonderful place. Had the privilege, and thank you for every kindness. All the meals, every kindness. You've been so kind as you always are. And thank you so very much. I went to see the Heavens Declare the other day, and if you've never been there, I sure hope that you'll take time to go. It is a marvelous presentation. It will strengthen and reinforce your faith. It is a wonderful presentation. And while I was there, I did think, though, of, you know, we had a fella down south, a Bubba boy. Bubba was a little bit confused. He said, you know, you bunch of Yankees have been to the moon. And he said, we rednecks are going to the sun. Somebody said, Bubba, you can't go to the sun. You'll burn up. And he said, we're going at night.

0: I want to apologize. I have had a terrible time. You know, the names of New Yorkers usually are funny names, and I apologize that I have had so much problem with our brother's name from New York City, but Brother Stink, no, I'm glad I've really got it now, and once I get it up here, it's like a trap, Brother Stink, no, I've got it. And I want to apologize to you that it's taken me this long to learn your name, but I've got it now. I brought a little list along with me tonight that I wanted to reveal, because David Gibbs is my favorite preacher in the world. But little did you know that David has done a lot of work, Dr. Gibbs has, in the courts of New York City, and I came across some secret files that was given to me about questions that New York attorneys actually ask in a court of law, and then I found out that these questions were actually asked by Dr. Gibbs in the New York courts. And I wanted to share them with you. I've got to move along here, but these are some of the questions that he's asked. Was that the same nose you broke as a child? Now, doctor, isn't it true that when a person dies in his sleep, in most cases, he just passes quietly away and doesn't know anything about it until the next morning? What happened then? This is New York jargon. What happened then? He told me, he says, I have to kill you because you can identify me. The question, did he kill you? Was it you or your brother that was killed in the war? The youngest son, the 20-year-old, how old is he? I show you Exhibit 3 and ask you if you recognize that picture. That's me. Were you present when that picture was taken? Now, Mr. Johnson, how was your first marriage terminated? By death. And by whose death was it terminated? Mrs. Jones, do you believe you're emotionally stable? I used to be. How many times have you committed suicide? These are actual questions. So you were gone until you returned? She had three little children. She had three children, right? Yes. How many were boys? None. Were there girls? You say that the stairs went down to the basement. Yes, and those stairs, did they go up also? Have you lived in this town all of your life? Not yet. Do you recall approximately the time that you examined the body of Mr. Eddington at the Rose Chapel? It was in the evening. The autopsy started about 8:30 p.m. and Mr. Eddington was dead at that time. Is that correct? This is the answer of the person. No, you stupid. He was sitting on the table wondering why I was doing an autopsy. Those are actual questions that have been asked by Attorney Gibbs in the state of New York court. James chapter 1 tonight in verse 13. I know you're tired tonight and you've been so attentive. I wanted to bring something, frankly, a little lighter than what I'm bringing, but sometimes you just can't get away from things. So we'll go with what I've got. James chapter 1, verse 13. Let no man say when he is tempted, I am tempted of God. For God cannot be tempted with evil, neither tempteth he any man. But every man is tempted when he is drawn away of his own lust and enticed. Then when lust hath conceived, it bringeth forth sin, and sin, when it is finished, bringeth forth death. Let's bow our heads for just a word of prayer. Father, this final session of this great time that we've enjoyed. And in these meetings, no matter how many of us there may be, there seems to be a camaraderie that develops. And we become part of each other's lives, at least to some degree. And those relationships last. They bind us together in a way. And we thank you that not only do we learn and grow and get more educated in the Scripture and have a greater love for Jesus and Bible conferences, but we also have that camaraderie and that fellowship and that family feeling that is created. Bless and speak to us tonight in these moments, we pray in a very definite way. We ask in Jesus' precious name. Amen. Our life is made up of small segments called minutes. How we use them means everything. The order of the scripture that we've read tonight in relation to our falling into sin, every man is tempted when he is drawn away of his own lust and enticed. The word we know, enticement, there has to do with being baited. And we know that Satan, the evil one, baits us and sets us up so that we will allow lust to conceive and to sin and bring forth death. The order is always the same, lust, sin, death. The truth is tonight that we have an enemy without and we have an enemy within. Satan, with his enticement, is our external foe. And what the Bible calls the flesh, with his evil desires, is our internal foe. 1 Peter chapter 5, verse 8 says, "Be sober, vigilant, because your adversary, the devil, is a roaring lion, walketh about seeking whom he may devour." That is, he sizes us up and seizes the moment in our weakness to lead us away from God. In Romans chapter 7 and verse 17, the Bible says that sin dwelleth in me. My dear friend, tonight we live with a monster and it's called flesh. It's called sin. And all of us live with that monster tonight. Satan from without approaches our flesh. He enters our minds and our spirits through one or more of our senses. It can be through our eye gate or ear gate or nose or mouth, touch, taste. And from the outside, he finds this ally in our sinful, fallen, depraved flesh, sin dwelleth in me. And at that instant, as it touches us, we must decide to reject it or it will settle into our flesh. It will find its way into our thinking process and our imagination will take hold of it and we will begin to imagine what something would feel like or be like if we would engage ourselves in something that is ungodly. Our thinking process crosses over from a fleeting thought to a lustful condition that brings death to us. Most often there is only a few seconds or a fleeting moment between those awful steps when lust conceives and brings forth sin, and sin brings forth death. Only an instant between those things, a few seconds. When we think about that, we think and understand that a fleeting moment can mean the difference between loss or gain, joy or shame, life or death, heaven or hell. It can happen in only a few seconds. There are 36,792,000 minutes in a normal lifetime. What an awesome thought to realize that just one of those moments, carelessly misused, can bring loss or gain, life or death, joy or despair. Think about that for a moment. Life consists of these small segments, these seconds, these minutes. A Californian would say, boy, that's awesome. I mean, we're talking about heavy stuff when we understand that all of our life, even eternity, can be changed for us by what we do in just one of those small segments of time, just one of those 36,792,000 minutes. Just what we do with one of them can make all the difference in our life and even in eternity. When Eve stood and gave consideration to what she was going to do, I promise you that when she crossed over into sin, it only took a moment. When David decided finally what he was going to do that brought such shame and despair to him, it only took a moment for him to make that final decision and cross over into this life and this event of shame. We could talk about Achan, who did the same thing, an impulsive, momentary, fleeting choice that brought the word to him that he was to be stoned to death because of that choice that had put all of Israel in a dangerous position. Lust, sin, death. It is so close. It only takes one of those 36,792,000 minutes to even destroy us. To properly govern each moment of our 36,792,000, we're going to have to let them be controlled, first of all, by love. They're going to have to be controlled by love for the Savior. I know your greatest need tonight. Some of you think that your greatest need is to be married. Some of you think your greatest need is for a boyfriend or girlfriend. Some of you think that your greatest need maybe tonight is for a financial windfall of some sort. Some of you think tonight that your greatest need is some emotional help because you're struggling in your emotions one way or the other. And I'm sure that some of those needs are genuine needs, but I know the greatest need of your life tonight, and I know the greatest need of my life tonight as well, and that is that we love Jesus Christ, our Savior, supremely. I was on an airplane the other day going somewhere. I was coming here, going someplace else, and flying along on planes. And this great overwhelming desire came to me to worship Christ. And I leaned back in my seat and shut my eyes. And I began to go toward Calvary with Him. I went into the court and I watched them as they crushed the crown of thorns upon His forehead, and I saw the blood as it gushed down and ran into His eyes and His mouth. And I saw them as they took the whip
1: and whipped him and whipped him. I saw them as they pulled the flesh from his rib cage. And he never said a word. I saw them as they started pushing him toward Golgotha. They put the cross on his shoulder. And I watched him as he made his way toward the hill of Golgotha. And I heard the people as they cursed him. I heard the people as they cleared their throats and spit on him. I saw them as they reached down into the dust and they got handfuls of dust and dirt and they threw it on him. And I saw his body as it was covered with the sweat and the blood and the spit. And I saw him as he made his way with his shoulders squared up to the hill of Golgotha. And I watched him. I looked at his hands. His hands were big hands. His hands were probably gnarled hands. He was a carpenter, had spent his life in a carpenter shop. And I saw them as they took those hands and laid them on Calvary and put the nails in them. And then I saw his side where they thrust the spear, and I saw his feet. His feet were probably crusty and hard where he had walked so many miles. And I saw him as they hung him there. And I looked into his eyes. Have you ever asked the Holy Spirit to let you look into his eyes? Have you ever asked the Holy Spirit to let you see what his hands looked like and his feet? And there, as I flew along on that plane, I looked into his eyes and I heard him as he said, "Father, forgive them. They don't know what they're doing." You know, maybe the cry that gets to me more than any other that Jesus gave on Calvary, for some reason, was when he said, "I thirst. I thirst." And I think about he who created all the waters of the world, my friend, I'll tell you what your greatest need tonight is, and my greatest need. 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You know, we say you ought to read your Bible every day, and you should do that. You ought to pray every day, and you should do that. 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It'll transform your life. It'll change your life. And your prayer will become, oh, Holy Spirit, please teach me to love Jesus enough. To love Jesus enough. That I hunger and thirst to live a pure, holy, godly, God-glorifying life. All of the truth that we can disperse from the pulpit and all of the things that we can say and all of the things that one preacher may be able to reveal and another, my friend, is not going to really impact us until it's all that's real to us. That's got to be real to us. You see, our minds are a picture gallery. Our minds are a picture gallery. And we hang certain pictures in the picture galleries of our minds, and then we visit the picture gallery of our minds. And if the picture gallery is a gallery of purity and holiness and godliness, and then it's the picture gallery that we need to have. But if we hang pictures there, and I've dealt with so many people as a pastor that have hung the wrong pictures there. And even though now they're washed in the blood of Jesus, they're saved and they love Jesus, they have these awful flashbacks of things that come back to them that they have to deal with, ugliness and impurity that they have to deal with because Satan got into their picture gallery and messed it all up. And the pictures there, some of them that's absolutely been washed away in the blood, and yet they resurface. We have to be careful about the pictures that we hang in the picture galleries of our mind, our heart, our soul. We have to be careful. William and Mary Tanner were crossing a railroad track some years ago. And as they were crossing the track, Mary's foot slipped and became wedged between the rail and a wooden crosswalk. Mary tried frantically, of course, to get loose as the train was approaching around the curve. Her husband attempted to free her. And as the express came closer with its brakes screeching, Mary realized it couldn't stop in time. And she said to her husband, "Leave me, Bill. Leave me," she cried. "Leave me."
0: Seeing that his efforts were useless, he arose quickly and held her in his arms to protect her as much as possible. And while bystanders shuddered in horror, the train thundered over them. It was reported that right before the engine hit them, they heard the brave man cry, "I'll stay with you, Mary. I'll stay with you, Mary." And they both died. When I heard that story, I said, "Oh, Holy Spirit, please teach me to love Jesus enough so that when the howling forces of satanic attack and temptation are coming down on me, insisting that I give the devil just a minute of my time, just an instant, that I'll be able to say, 'I'll stay with you, Jesus. I'll stay with you.' I'll not give him one of my 36,792,000 minutes, because it can mean the difference between loss or gain, joy or shame, life or death, heaven or hell. How we govern those minutes that God has given us is going to have to be governed by love, and the only way that we can ever properly love Jesus, I tell you now, is to regularly visit Calvary. And every time we visit Calvary, to ask the Holy Spirit, and I hope you do understand that all of your spiritual life is determined on what kind of relationship you have with the Holy Spirit. Holy Spirit, reveal him to me. How we govern this time and control this thing called time, these moments that are so crucial, must be governed by love. And then secondly, they must be controlled by loyalty. By loyalty. I would resolve that through prayer, the power of the Holy Spirit, the anointing and the empowerment of the Holy Spirit in my life to control my moments and my seconds, and be very careful not to look and lust and lose because I have a loyalty to my Lord and to my family and my friends and my church and the unsaved and myself. And in moments of heavy lust and temptation, it is easy to sometimes forget all loyalty. And in that moment, the Bible proves that we lose everything that's good. We, in an impulsive moment, sacrifice everything that's precious and pure. For some moment of satisfaction. These moments must be governed and controlled not only by love, but by loyalty, by loyalty. I carry along with me in my wallet pictures of my family. And I take those out and I look at them. And I think about my loyalty to them. My wife of 43 years. My two daughters and my six grandchildren. And I look at them and I say, I never want to disappoint them. I don't want my daughters to have to tell my grandchildren, your granddaddy was a preacher. But one day he got careless with those moments that God had given him, and he gave just a few of them to the evil one. And when he gave them to the evil one, the evil one got a foothold in his life. And your granddaddy brought shame and dishonor. Had to leave the ministry. Many times have we heard that? I have six grandchildren. My oldest grandchild, Stephen, who's a fine boy, 15 years old, he loves the Lord, has it in his heart. And then I have Joseph, who's 12. And when Joseph was 8 years old, he wrote me a letter one day. And I carry it with me in my Bible. I'm going to have to put something on it. It's beginning to wear. He was about 8 years old when he wrote this. And he said, Dear Pastor Bird, my grandson, Dear Pastor Bird, I always think of you as a friend. I never even really thought of you as a pastor. You have never let me down. You have never let me down. I guess you're sort of picky. He knows me well and he's like me. God bless him. I guess you're sort of picky, but I don't care. I know one thing. You are as determined as a bull. Are you wondering how I know you so well? Then a big old I love you, Joseph. We have two Josephs in our family. We have a Joseph of California and we have a Joseph of Carolina. Both my daughters have a Joseph. I want to be loyal to my kids and my grandkids and my wife and my church and my friends and all of those that know me. And I want to be loyal. I want to be loyal. Nasa speaks in one of his fables about a time when the beast and fowls were engaged in war. The bat tried to belong to both parties, he says in his tales, and when the birds were victorious, he would wing around telling them that he was a bird. And when the beast won a fight, he would walk around them assuring them that he was a beast. But soon his hypocrisy was discovered and he was rejected by both the beast and the birds. And he had to hide himself, and now only now by night can he appear openly. Pretty good story about loyalty. Decide who you are. Get a mental picture of what a moment's sin can do to you and has done to so many, and resolve over and over that you're going to be loyal to your Savior and to those that you love and that love you, and to so many that are looking up to you and depend on you and
1: just decide.
0: Decide that you're not going to let the evil one have a single one of those moments that God has given us called time, because we love him and we're going to be loyal. We're going to visit Calvary every day. You'll start loving him more than you ever thought you could love him if you will do that. And he will begin becoming more real in your life than you ever thought he could be if you'll start doing that. And then I close by saying that these moments, this thing called time that God has provided for us, must also be controlled by looking at the long haul. Look at the long haul. Love, loyalty, the long haul. Look down the road. One morning, a few years ago, I got in my car early. It was a dreary, rainy, ugly morning. I got in my car and started toward a little prison unit that was about, maybe 40 miles away from my home. And as I headed toward the prison that morning, I began to think about the young man that I was going to visit. I thought about what a fine young man he was. He graduated from our Christian school, and most of his life had been spent in our church. And I remembered when he graduated, I thought about him. I thought about how intelligent he was. He had such a great mind. And as I headed toward the prison that morning, I thought about his life. And he had been one of my guys almost all of his life. Gone to Bible school for a while and

boy, man, whatever, the prisoner you want to visit with down at those picnic tables down there. And I said, officer, it's raining and cold and those picnic tables are outside. He said, if you don't want to see him, you can leave. If you want to see him, that's where you'll see him. So kind, gracious. When I started walking down toward the concrete picnic tables, I looked up and here was a guard up over the tables with a shotgun, buckshot, standing over the tables. And as I walked toward the tables, I saw the young man that I had gone to visit coming out of the prison and the building and walking across to the table. And he and I met there, and I put my arms around him and said, how could this have happened?

And he said, "Pastor, you know, I was in Bible school and I quit." Don't you quit. Don't you be a quitter. Don't you quit. And he said, "I quit." And he said, "I took a job at Holiday Inn," and I remembered that he did. And he said, "One night we were cleaning up. We'd had a big party," and he said, "We were cleaning up after the party." And he said, "The boss came in, and he said to everybody, 'It's late and we're tired.'" And he said, "I brought everybody a beer." And he set the beer on the table, and he said, "Let's sit down here and have a beer." And my young man said to him, "I don't drink." And he said, "I'm not asking you to become a drunkard. I'm just asking you to have a social beer." And he said, "Thank you, but I don't drink." And the boss put pressure on him and said, "What's wrong with you? This is just a social can of beer here. And I want you in." So finally, my young man picked the thing up and consumed it. Hey, folks, it didn't take but a moment, just a moment. And he said, "Pastor, how long did it take him to finally pick that beer?" "Just an instant, just an instant." And he said, "Pastor, the sad thing is I liked it." And so he said, "I began to drink a can of beer." And then he said, "I began to drink a six-pack." And then he said, "I began to drink a case." And then he said, "That wasn't enough. And so I went to hard alcohol, and I began to drink vodka, and I began to drink all kinds of booze." And he said, "Then that wasn't enough." And he said, "Pastor," then he said, I began to smoke marijuana." And he said, "I did that for a while, and then that wasn't enough." And he said, "I graduated to cocaine." And he said, "It got to the place where I was so addicted to cocaine," he said, "I would go and take my truck at the end of my work week and put gas in my truck." And he said, "I'd take all the rest of the money that I had made for the week and go buy cocaine." And then he said, "After a while, the money I had left over wasn't enough for me to buy the cocaine that I needed. And so I began to sell cocaine." And I one night sold cocaine to a police officer. They arrested me, took me before the judge, and he said, 7 years. And we sat there at that table in the rain, and he said, "Do you see that building over there, Pastor?" And I said, "I do." He said, "That's where I live." He said, "It's just like living in hell." He said, "They'll have radios going, two or three on different stations, and televisions on different stations, and rock music blaring and cursing and profanity." And he said, "The people live like animals. They're filthy and they're vulgar." And he said, "24 hours a day I live in hell." And he said, "One night, Pastor," he said, "I woke up in the middle of the night.

0: He said, I looked around and I've never seen anything like what I saw, men with men doing that which is unseemly. And he said, now, Pastor, if I wake up in the middle of the night, he said, I never open my eyes. I never open my eyes. 7 years. And I embraced him and we wept. Where did it all start? You know. He thought he was making a decision to drink a can of beer, and he was making a decision to spend 7 years in prison. Quickly, had a couple in my church. Now, I've been on schedule all week now. I had a couple in my church. They got mad because of something that was insignificant. They left our church. They took their kids out of our school over something insignificant. I went to see them. I prayed with them. I pleaded with them. I did everything I could do. And I saw there wasn't anything else I could do, that I'd done all I could do. And so I just had to back off. For years, I didn't hear anything about the family. I remember when their boy, a little boy, was one of the cutest little curly-headed boys in our church. Just a little old curly-headed boy, curls everywhere, just a great-looking little kid. I mean, when I used to hug him and his sister. Then one day, I got a phone call. Got a phone call from the dad. That boy had grown up. He wasn't the curly-headed little boy anymore that he was the last time I saw him, and she wasn't the pretty little brown-haired girl that she was the last time I'd seen his sister. The boy had grown up, and he and his wife had gotten on dope, and he murdered her, stabbed her 16 times. His sister was a prostitute dope addict. And my friends, it took place because that dad one day made an impulsive decision and misused just a little segment of that precious time. And lust conceived and brought forth sin. And sin brought forth death. Death! You better look down the road, my precious young man, young woman, preacher, daddy, mama, whoever you are. You better look down the road. Love, loyalty, the long haul. Got good news for you. The guy that served the 7 years got his life straightened out for God, and hallelujah. I'm so glad, because for a long time it wasn't true, but he's living for God and he's doing great. The young man that stabbed his wife 16 times will spend his entire life in prison. His sister's in jail in Colorado. Long haul. Love, loyalty, the long haul. Let's pray. Father, teach us how to love Christ. Please etch into our souls a picture of Calvary and let us visit it every day. Let us begin to see Jesus. Let us begin to see Him in our imaginations, our minds, and our hearts, and love Him and be loyal to Him and loyal to those that love us and that we love, Lord, and to look down the long haul, look down the road, and understand how quickly just one of those little segments of time can do so much harm. I pray in Jesus' name.
1: 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It's time for a message from the former pastor of Campus Church, Dennis McBride.
2: Genesis chapter 43. Join me there, would you? Genesis 43, as we continue our study in the life of Joseph. Genesis 43, read with me if you would, verses 15 and 16. And the men took that present, and they took double money in their hand, and Benjamin, and rose up and went down to Egypt and stood before Joseph. And when Joseph saw Benjamin with them, he said to the ruler of his house, "Bring these men home and slay, and make ready, for these men shall dine with me at noon." What is it that draws men and women, boys and girls, to Jesus Christ? Some would say that it is awareness of sin, and we know our sin because the law tells us of our sin, and some would say man must be aware that he needs a remedy before he'll seek the remedy, and I believe that's true. But more often than not, what draws men and women, boys and girls, to Christ is the awareness of the great love so clearly laid out in Scriptures and magnified in the gospel. Now, God can use other means to bring people to Himself. He already has in this narrative: want, harsh words, solitude, necessities. But more often than not, it's just catching a clear vision of the fact that He loves you that draws men to Him. And in the verses we're going to look at this evening, the power of genuine affection to melt the heart of these men is evident. They did not know who their benefactor was. They did not know who it was pouring His love out on them. But He did it anyway. Joseph had already expressed his love to these, his brothers. Number one, by not destroying them when they showed up. Two, he put their money back in the sack, and there was no motive there, no motive other than affection, and just trying to be a blessing to his brethren. But he really pours his heart on them in verses 15 to 34 of chapter 43. When they come down to the land, he sees them before they see him, and he goes to his steward and says, "Go, kill, make ready. Take these men to my house. They're going to dine with me at noon." The Egyptians ate their main meal at noon. Hebrews would eat their main meal at supper time. So they're a little bit suspicious when they're invited to come to the house. Take a look, if you would, at verse 18. "And the men were afraid because they were brought into Joseph's house. And they said, because of the money that was returned in our sacks." Their immediate response to Joseph's kindness is suspicion. Why are we being invited to that man's house? Now, keep in mind, these men live in tents. They're not used to a palace like Joseph lives in. And when you're invited into such wonderful surroundings, you're a little suspicious about it. And why, with the millions of people coming to Egypt looking for help, why are we invited to his house? Well, we know why. It was the money that was in our sack. He's looking for an occasion against us. He's going to overcome us. He's going to enslave us. He's going to sell our possessions off, and we're going to go into oblivion. Well, that wasn't what Joseph was thinking at all. They said, that's what they thought. Most people, when they are presented with the love of God, believe that God has some ulterior motive. Well, why would God love me? There must be something in it for God. Well, there is. But Joseph had no ulterior motive here concerning his brothers at all. Look at five things with me this evening that Joseph did to prove to his brothers that he loved them. Just affection. Just grace. Number one, in verses 19 to 23, he assured them about the situation concerning the money. They came near to the steward of Joseph's house and they communed with him at the door of the house. Now, I find that so interesting. They just saddle up next to him and say, "Hey, how you doing? How's it going?" You say, "You're the steward. We remember, we remember you. Listen, the money thing. Can we talk to you about that? Because they didn't say it, but we're afraid we're about to be sold into slavery, and we really wouldn't want that to happen. Can we talk to you about the money?" They came near the steward and they communed with him at the door and said, "Sir, we came indeed down the first time to buy food. It came to pass when we came to the inn." That's important. What they're saying with that is, when we came to the inn, we came to a place to stop and rest. We were too far away to bring it back. That's what that phrase implies. "We opened our sacks, and behold, every man's money was in the mouth of the sack, our money in full weight. And we had brought it again in our hand." We want you to know we didn't steal that money. Here it is again. We're bringing it back to you. "And the other money have we brought down in our hands to buy food. We cannot tell who put our money in our sacks." They don't want to make any accusations here. He, the steward, verse 23, said, "Peace be to you. Fear not. Your God and the God of your father hath given your treasure in your sacks." I had your money. I had your money. Well, you do realize that the steward couldn't have had the money and he wouldn't have put it in their sacks and he wouldn't have told them what happened with the money if Joseph had not authorized all of that. Joseph is trying to get them to see, "You're probably concerned about the money in your sack. I've already told the steward before you came back to tell you what happened with the money and to put your mind completely at ease." He assures them about the money. "I had your money. It's going to be fine. Don't be afraid." And he took away all their fears. The panic in their heart stops. Verse 23, last phrase, "And he brought Simeon out unto them." Second thing Joseph did to show his great affection for them, he released Simeon. They didn't know if Simeon was alive or dead. They didn't know if he'd been sold off into slavery. They had no way of knowing. Now, I want you to look at something with me. Look at chapter 42 and verse 36. They really do believe that Simeon is gone. Look at what Jacob says in chapter 42, 36. "Jacob, their father, said unto them, Me have ye bereaved of my children. Joseph is not, and Simeon is not." Now, he hasn't seen Joseph in well over 20 years. So when he says Simeon is not in the same phrase with Joseph is not, he truly believes that boy is gone and we'll never see him again. And I wonder if the brothers felt the same way. And when Joseph brought Simeon out to them, it is such a relief for them. And I don't believe that Simeon came out dirty, disheveled, in dire need of a shave and wearing rags. I think Joseph took care of him while they were gone. And I think he came out looking decent and kept and cared for. He brought Simeon out. This man was a man of his word. He said, "Go, bring the youngest, bring him on down. When you bring him on down, we'll talk about something else. And I'll keep him, Simeon, in surety as almost ransom until you come back." But he kept his word. He didn't do anything to Simeon. And when they came back with Benjamin, he brought him out. What a relief to realize this man is a man of his word. Look at the third thing he did in verse 24. The man brought them in unto Joseph's house and gave them water, and they washed their feet, and they gave their asses provender. What is that all about? They gave them water. They washed their feet. Servants came out and washed their feet, and they took care of their animals. The word means dry feed, hay or straw of some kind. Well, that was hospitality. It was a courtesy to your guest. Anyone who would treat someone that way is treating them like a friend. They're not treating them like an enemy. They're not treating them like someone they're going to do harm to. They're giving them honor. Jesus one evening was in a gathering, and a woman came up and wept, and as she wept, her tears fell on his feet, and then she took her hair and dried his feet. And the Pharisee walked up to Jesus and said, "Don't you know the manner of the woman that is drying your feet with her hair?" And Jesus looked back at that Pharisee and said, "Thou gavest me no water to wash my feet." It was a sign of respect. It was a sign of friendship. And that's exactly what Joseph did to them. The fourth thing he did, verses 26 to 29. Joseph came home. They brought him the present which was in their hand into the house, and they bowed themselves to him to the earth, which I'm sure reminded Joseph of the dream. And he asked them of their welfare. And he said, "Is your father well, the old man of whom you spake? Is he yet alive?" And they answered, "The servant our father is in good health. He's yet alive." They bowed down their heads and made obeisance. And he lifted up his eyes and saw his brother Benjamin, his mother's son, and said, "Is this your younger brother of whom you spake unto me?" And he said, "God be gracious unto thee, my son." Joseph spoke to them in a kindly, friendly manner. Don't you find that odd? Egyptians don't like foreigners. They don't trust foreigners. And here's this powerful man speaking to these people in a very kindly, friendly manner. "How's your dad doing? Is he alive?" Then he lifted up his eyes. It's almost as though Joseph is trying to keep the conversation as light as possible. He wasn't even looking at them when he asked that question. And by the way, you do realize this entire conversation is taking place through an interpreter. He still has not spoken to them in anything but Egyptian. Then he lifts up his eyes and he sees Benjamin. And he asks through the interpreter, "Is this the younger you told me of? God be gracious unto thee, my son." Why didn't they recognize that Hebrew phrase? A unique Hebrew phrase, "God be gracious unto you, my son." But they didn't. But Joseph's words are kind. They're sweet. They're friendly. They're warm. They're welcoming. They're conversational. Last time Joseph saw Benjamin, he was 17. Joseph is now somewhere around 40. It tears his heart up to see him. I wonder why. Word of God doesn't tell us much, but I wonder they had the same mother. Did he see his mother's eyes in Benjamin? Did he see that same cheekbone construction? Was there a little sneaky smile on Benjamin's face that reminded him of his mother? I don't know. But it tore his heart out, and he left and had to go to a separate room, and he wept, washed his face, and came back, which brings us to the fifth thing that Joseph did in verse 31. He washed his face and went out and restrained himself and said, "Set on bread." He set before them an elegant meal. Now, understand where these men are. These men are facing starvation. Don't forget what Judah said. Judah looked at Jacob and said, "Let us go down and let us take Benjamin, that it will be well with us and you and our little ones, that they wouldn't perish." He said that. These people are hungry. They are starving. They made a long trip all the way to Egypt. And what's the first thing Joseph does? He puts a banquet in front of them. "Here, come, eat of my bounty. Set on bread." And he must have been the kindest and warmest of hosts as he talked to them and kept the conversation going. Look at verse 34. "And he took and sent messes unto them from before him, but Benjamin's mess was five times so much as any of theirs, and they drank and were merry with him." Everything is fine. The fear is gone. They're relaxed. They're enjoying this wonderful, gracious man's company and this beautiful meal. And you know what the five portions were all about. Joseph is trying to find out if these brothers have the same kind of jealousy toward Benjamin that they had toward him. Spartan kings received a double portion in honor. By the way, nobody expected you to eat that. I taught this once to teenagers, and one of the teenagers said, "Well, would it have been rude if Benjamin didn't eat all five portions?" He wasn't expected to. It was just honor. He ate one portion. The rest of it was just a sign of respect and honor. They enjoyed the benefits of his affection. They enjoyed the benefits of his kindness. They enjoyed the benefit of his words. They enjoyed the benefit of his care. They enjoyed the benefits of his banquet. And yet they do not know who he is. We enjoy the same thing. What a beautiful illustration all of this is of how millions of people have come to Christ. We call it common grace. The love of God is shed abroad on the lives of all men. Matthew 5:45. For he maketh the sun to rise on the evil and on the good, and sendeth rain on the just and the unjust. God wants you to be aware of his goodness. God wants you to be aware of his love, and God wants you to respond because of it. Romans 2:4. Despisest thou the riches of his goodness and forbearance and long suffering? Could you despise such love, not knowing that the goodness of God leadeth thee to repentance? And it is his grace and his goodness and his love that he throws before us to bring us to himself. If you don't know Christ, you're here this evening, you don't know Jesus Christ as your Savior, you're in the same position as Joseph's brothers. You are enjoying the grace and the goodness of God, yet you do not know who he is. They had sinned against Joseph. We have sinned against God. Awaken to God's goodness. God doesn't owe us anything. He does not owe us a chance at salvation. When Adam and Eve sinned, God could have said, fine, that's it. There's an experiment that didn't work. It's over. And he could have destroyed them both and moved on, but he didn't. He showed grace and mercy. Later, as they have children and years and hundreds of years pass, and there are millions of people on the earth, and the Word of God says the earth was filled with violence, and God could have ended it again, but Noah found grace in the eyes of the Lord, and he saved the human race through one small group of people, and he could have destroyed the human race right then, right there. But he didn't. If he had, the angels could still sing with great conviction, holy, holy, holy, Lord God Almighty, and there had been nothing wrong with what they sang. He would have been just in his actions, but he didn't. To despise the riches and the goodness of God's grace is the blackest of all sins. Common grace directs us to a most uncommon and extraordinary love. Romans chapter 5, verses 6 and 8. For when we were yet without strength, in due time Christ died for the ungodly. But God commendeth his love toward us, in that while we were yet sinners, Christ died for us. Let's look at the word commend for a moment. It's used two different ways in the New Testament. To establish, prove, or make certain. But prove is a cold and clinical word. The other way commend is used is this: to recommend or to set forth in such a manner that it appeals to the heart. God recommends himself in such a manner that it appeals to your heart. And that's warmer and sweeter than just prove. God did prove his love when Jesus died on Calvary, but he proved it in such a way as to draw us to him. And commends always in the present tense. It's just as strong, it's just as available as it was 2,000 years ago when he died on that cross. He still recommends his love to you in a manner that would draw you to him. James 1:7, every good gift and perfect gift cometh down from the Father of lights, with whom is no variableness, neither shadow of turning. These words clarify to the heart of an unsaved man just exactly what God is like. Light cometh down from the Father of lights. The word implies impartiality. Just as the sun shines on this earth and lands on every man's shoulders, so God's love is available to every man. Light is available to all, not just a few. Variableness means fickle, changeable. But he says, no. With whom is no variableness, none. I love you the same. I love you with the same strength, the same warmth, the same passion today as yesterday as I will tomorrow. There is no fickleness in my attitude toward you. Then there's that interesting phrase, neither shadow of turning. Shadow means overshadowing. And what is it in reference to? God's love is there, and nothing that happens in your life or on this planet or in your existence will ever overshadow His love. What you do to dishonor Him and break His heart will never put Him in a position where His love is covered and not available. There is no overshadowing of His love. And there's no turning, a word that means to revolve. The old English phrase to turn the tables from a smooth side of the table to the rough side. God's face doesn't turn. God's face stays exactly where it is. And He loves you, and He looks at you with great compassion, and He looks at you to draw you to Him, and He will never turn His face away. If you do not know Jesus Christ as your Savior, you are living this moment under common grace. And common grace is a wonderful thing because He is the Father of lights, and He is not fickle, and nothing you do will overshadow His love, and He will never turn His face from you. Now let's look at something together. Let's look at Joseph's love in relation to Jesus Christ. Joseph is an example and a beautiful picture of Jesus. First thing Joseph did, he reassured them about the money, that he had no ulterior motive. Jesus has removed the fear of false dealings with you. He said, "Let not your heart be troubled. You believe in God, believe also in me." God has compassion. And that is all He wants you to see. We don't have time to go look at them, but seven times in this narrative on Joseph, Joseph weeps. Seven different times in the story of his life, he openly cries. In Luke 19:41, when he was come near, Jesus beheld the city and wept over it, saying, "If thou hadst known, even thou, in this thy day, the things which belong unto thy peace." He doesn't want you to think He has any other motive than to give you peace. The steward said, "I had your money." Jesus said, "Don't fear. I have no motive other than the fact that I love you. I would have gathered you as a hen does her chicks." John 3:17, "God sent not His Son into the world to condemn the world, but that the world through Him might be saved." Do you suspect that God has some type of ulterior motive in trying to call you to salvation? That God's trying to take something from you? He's trying to make your life miserable. He's trying to take away all the good things in God. What did they fear of Joseph? He's going to overpower us. He's going to enslave us, and He's going to sell our possessions. And lost people look at God and say, "If I surrender to God, all these things that are mine will be gone." God has some other motive than His love. And I'm here to proclaim to you, He does not. God's only motive in your life is that you respond to His love, that He might bring to you peace. Nothing else. Second thing Joseph did, he brought out Simeon. He was a man of his word. God is a God of His word. Psalm 12, "The words of the Lord are pure words. Thou shalt keep them, O Lord. Thou shalt preserve them from this generation forever." 1 Peter 1:25, "The word of the Lord endureth forever." This book tells me that God honors His word above His own name. When God tells you He'll do something, He'll do it. When God says, "If you'll come to me and repent of your sin, I will save your soul, I will change your life," He means exactly what He says. He is a man of His word. What else did Joseph do? He gave them water, he washed their feet, he fed their animals, he treated them with kindness. God offers to you friendship, and God offers to you peace. Romans 5:1. Therefore, being justified by faith, we have peace with God through our Lord Jesus Christ. Ephesians chapter 2. But now in Christ Jesus, ye who were sometimes far off are made nigh by the blood of Christ. For he is our peace, having abolished in his flesh the enmity, the war, so making peace, and came and preached peace to you which were afar off. I don't know how much clearer he can say it. I talk to you as friends. I talk to you kindly. I offer you peace. I don't treat you like enemies. I offer you water. I offer you friendship. Fourthly, he spoke to them kindly. Jesus speaks words of kindness to you. His words reflect his compassion, and his words reflect his interest in you. What did Joseph say? How's your father? Is he alive? Is he well? Is this your younger brother you spoke of? Those were kind words. And Jesus speaks kindly unto you. Come unto me, all ye that labor and are heavy laden, and I will give you rest. I'm not here to give you labor. I'm not here to put something heavier on you. I'm here to give you rest. Jesus walks through Jerusalem, comes to the pool of Bethesda, looks around, sees a man who's been there 38 years, and no man's ever helped him. No man's ever reached out to him. And he locked eyes on that man, and he walked over to him, and with no prompting from that man whatsoever, he looked into his face and said, I think with some of the sweetest words ever said to the heart of man, wilt thou be made whole? I'm here. I'll do it if you'll let me. He speaks kindness. The fifth thing Joseph did was offer an elegant feast. And Jesus always offers a remedy for our needs. Our needs are spiritual, and Jesus has the answer for those needs. Are you spiritually hungry? Joseph said, set on bread. Jesus says, I am the bread of life. Are you walking in darkness? Jesus says, I'm the light of the world. Is your soul dry and thirsty and in need? He said, I am living water. Do you not know where to turn? You've gone this way and that way and you've tried everything and you're just sort of lost in a sea of confusion. He said, I am the way. Do you not know what to believe? You've been fed philosophy and all kinds of things that rattle around in your head and your heart, and you really don't know what to believe about anything. Well, Jesus said clearly, I am the truth. Do you know in your heart tonight, you really do know that you're dead in trespasses and sin? You know you are. He said, I am life. He sets a banquet. I don't confront you tonight with a possibility of a place of eternal punishment if you don't accept Christ. That place is real, but that's not what God wants you to see. I don't confront you with judgment to come. It will come, and it is real, but that's not what God wants you to see. What God wants you to see is His love, and He commends it to you. His wonderful, matchless, unimaginable, incomprehensible love, and you are living in His grace. Let that love draw you to Him. Let His love awaken your conscience. Chad was a shy young man. His mother knew it. He came to his mother one night and said, Mama, I want to make Valentine cards for everybody in my class. And it hurt her heart. She'd watch the kids come home. She could see them out the window, and she saw them every day as they came down the sidewalk. Most of the kids all clustered together, laughing and talking and hanging around as a group. And then there was little Chad back there behind them by himself. She didn't think that making the Valentine cards for the class would do anything but embarrass her son. But he was so insistent, she gave in, went out and bought some paper, some crayons and glue. And every night for 3 weeks, they made Valentine cards together. Then the morning came. He was so excited. He stacked up all his Valentine cards together very carefully and put them down in his book bag so neatly so none of them would be in any way damaged or wrinkled. And he went off to school excited. She knew it was going to be a hard day for him. So she decided, I think I'll make his favorite cookies and have them ready so when he comes home, I can serve them warm. And maybe it will ease the pain I think he's going to face today. End of the day, she heard the kids coming down the sidewalk, and she looked, and sure enough, there were all the kids in a group and talking and laughing and hanging out together, and there back behind them by himself was Chad. But she did notice he was walking a little faster than usual. He burst into the house right past his mother and mumbled these words, "Not a one, not a one." And her heart sank. She said, "Chad, I've got you your favorite cookies here, and they're nice and warm and some good cold milk." And he, being a typical young boy, dove into the cookies. After he'd eaten a couple of them real quick and washed them down with some milk, he finished his statement as he looked at his mother and said, "I didn't forget a one. I didn't forget one." God does not forget one. Do you see him back there? Calling you to his love. Trying to get you to see that he cares. Trying to pour upon you his grace as he speaks to you kindly, as he offers you his friendship, as he spreads before you a banquet, and as you live perpetually in his common grace. Can you despise his long-suffering, his forbearance? Do you see him as the Father of lights, in whom there's no variableness, no shadow of turning? Come to his love. He commends it to you. He offers it in a manner to draw you to himself. And he hasn't forgotten even one.
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3: Take your Bibles, if you would, and turn to the book of Psalms. Psalm 107 starts out this. Look at the first verse. "Give thanks unto the Lord." Say the next four words with me, please. "For he is good." Do you believe that? Is God good? Has God been good to you? Well, that's what we're going to look at today. Give thanks unto the Lord. Why? Because he is good. And this psalm is going to tell us how God has been good, at least to the author. And I will tell you how God has been good to me. And I hope that you'll be able to find some ways that God has been good to you as well. Let's pray. Father, we ask that you would meet with us tonight. God, I pray that you would cause your word to become vibrant and alive and that it would speak to each and every heart. Lord, I pray that we would know and see your goodness. Even when life is difficult for us, that we would see your goodness at work. And may we trust you in a new way tonight. And Father, we'll thank and praise you for all that you do in Jesus' name. Amen. Go down to verse 4, if you would. It says, "They wandered in the wilderness, and in a solitary way they found no city to dwell in. Hungry and thirsty, their soul fainted in them." And I want to talk to some of you right now from these two verses. We're going to look at this whole chapter, by the way, and I'll try to get through it quickly. But some of you can be found right here. I happen to know for a fact some of you are found right here in these verses. You feel like you are in a solitary place. Your parents have come, they've dropped you off, and they had the audacity to drive away and leave you here. And you know very few people, if anyone at all. And the last week has been a very trying, difficult week. You feel lonely and homesick, and you're hurting, and it's been difficult for you. Some of you, this is not your first year, maybe not even your second year, your third year, but for whatever reason, something has happened in your life, maybe because you had a significant other last year and you've come back this year and that's not the case, whatever it might be, and you're still going through the same thing where you just feel like you are on an island by yourself. You've been deserted. You feel lonely. In fact, I like this next part of it. Look at verse 5. It says, hungry and thirsty. I think of the freshmen who are just, the one thing they would really like is mom's home cook. Not that the college doesn't have great food, but nobody cooks like mom. And already you're homesick from mom's cooking and whatever it might happen to be. And you've just, it's just that life has already been very difficult for you and the year's just getting started. You're overwhelmed by what's been placed upon you. Maybe you've got so many hours, you don't know how you're going to get it in. And maybe you haven't quite connected with a group yet. And you just, to this person here, I've been this person. You've probably been this person if you're not that person right now. To where we just feel alone. They say that the loneliest person is the person who's alone in a crowd. You know, and that may be some of you right here. And that's the author here. But look at what he says. Go on to verse 6, if you would. Then they cried unto the Lord. And I want to encourage you tonight to know why God is good. So if you're this person, you're lonely and you're so homesick and you're sitting there saying, I don't think I can take it. And you've called your mom every night saying, you got to come and get me. You got to come and get me. I can't take it any longer. I want you to try a different calling out tonight. To cry unto the Lord. Because look what the Lord, this good God that we have, will do in verse 6. Then they cried unto the Lord in their trouble, and he delivered them out of their distresses, and he led them forth by the right way that they might go into a city of habitation. God says to this lonely person who's out there all by themselves, I'm going to take you to a city where there's other people who you can actually fellowship with and enjoy. I want to show you how good I am because I'm going to lead you the right way. I want to show you how good I am because when you cry out to me, I am going to rescue you in your time of distress. Listen, homesick student, it's not time to quit, but it is time to remember why you came to a Christian college to begin with. To call upon the name of the Lord and to quit worrying about whether or not you're ever going to get out of this situation and see what this good God of ours has for you. Look at the next verse. The author goes on to say, I love how he does this. He says, oh, that men would praise the Lord for his goodness. Can I draw you out of your homesickness for just a moment to remember just how good God is? Remember how good he is? Do you remember when you started getting ready to come to this school, all of the things that had to fall into place in order for you to get here? And how many times you said, God, thank you for providing, and thank you for making this happen, and thank you for making this possible. And you've been thanking the Lord for all of this, and then all of a sudden it hits, and we want to back out. Some of you, you know, you're in your junior year, and you're contemplating calling it quits and giving it up. Because for whatever reason, after 2 or 3 years of being here, you still feel lonely. Would you find afresh and anew this good God that we have and let him do something for you? But that's not the only people that find out how good God is in this passage. Let's keep going. Oh, but by the way, in verse 9, if you're so homesick for mom's cooking, look what God will do for you. He satisfieth the longing soul and filleth the hungry with goodness. You know, it might just be that if we would call upon God, maybe tomorrow the fried chicken here would taste just like mom's. Wouldn't that be good? I don't know. I've never eaten the fried chicken here, so I have no idea. Probably already does taste just like your mom. But go on to verse 10. says, such as sit in darkness. Now, he's about to introduce us to another group of people to whom God has shown himself to be good. Take a look at it. Such as sit in darkness and in the shadow of death, being bound in affliction and iron. Why? Verse 11, because they have, maybe I'm the only person here who struggled with this. Maybe I'm the only one here who has ever had the audacity to lift his fist to God and say, you can't make me. But I'm guessing I'm not. And I'm guessing that there are some here who, while you are here at a Christian college, you're here under a state of rebellion. You don't want to be here. You've been made to be here. You feel forced to be here. You're not happy about being here. There's a good God who wants to do something for you. Look at what it says. Because they rebelled against the words of God and contemned the counsel of the Most High. Therefore, he brought down their hearts with labor. They fell down. There were none to help. Wow. Have you ever felt like that? That's what this person, I mean, this person's gotten himself in a pickle because they've gotten here under protest. They're rebelling. They're not happy about the direction that their life is going. And they've made that clear and obvious to everyone around them. And now they're feeling the pressure that comes with living in rebellion. In fact, in the earlier verse, it said that they are bound in affliction of iron. This is what our rebellion does to us. It gets us in a tight spot. And if you're here tonight and you've been battling God and fighting with God, and you're here under protest, and everybody in your room and everybody on your floor knows that you are not happy to be here, could I encourage you to meet a new God? The God you used to know, this God who is good. And look what this rebellious person does. Take a look at it in verse 13. Then they cried unto the Lord in their trouble. Look what it says. And he saved them out of their distresses. He brought them out of the darkness and the shadow of death, and he broke the bands asunder. You know, that bondage that you have from being in rebellion and that difficulty, you've left mom and dad and there's that tension and you're here and you're afraid to call home because there's that tension. You go to class and there's that tension. You come to church and there's that tension. And the God who is good wants to show you how good he is. And even though you've been rebellious, and I'm so glad that this is the God we have when we are rebellious and we cry unto him, he hears us. I told you, I think, a couple years ago, but maybe you haven't heard it. If you haven't, I'll tell it to you. If you have, then just bear with it. Here's how God had to work with this rebellious heart. And I mean, I was rebellious. I got saved at 16. At 17, I became the youth pastor at Faith Baptist Church in Avon, Indiana, and started going to Bible college. As a youth pastor, I thought that I was exempt from everybody else's rules. I'm doing God's work, and that made me something special. So I'm in Bible college, I'm a youth pastor on staff, Faith Baptist Church in Avon, and I have a lead foot. I mean, I like speed. I still do, by the way. I like to go fast. And God kept saying, John, you need to stop, you need to stop, you need to stop. And I got ticket after ticket after ticket after ticket after ticket. In fact, we counted it up. I spent over $3,000 from 16 to 26 to keep my license. I'm not making that up. I'm not. But at the age of 25, something happened. I got stopped again. I was going 40 miles an hour in a 25-mile-an-hour zone. And two policemen showed up, three policemen showed up, four policemen showed up. I was thinking, what's going on? Finally, they came and said, Mr. Ray, we need to ask you to get out of the car. Why? Your license has been suspended. Well, what does that mean? It means you can't drive home. Get out of the car. Turn around. Handcuffs. downtown, fingerprints, mugshots. I'm sitting in jail, not making this up, have to call the parents of one of the teenagers in my youth group to come bail me out of jail because I don't have 50 bucks. But that rebel cried unto the Lord that night, and God heard me. That's what God wants to do, because he's a good God. His desire is not to breathe fire down upon us. If that was his desire, he doesn't need an excuse. He can do it. You understand? His desire is to bless us. And so in this scenario, the rebel calls upon the Lord, and the Lord breaks the bars of iron asunder in verse 16. But verse 17 introduces us to somebody else who needs to remember that we have a good God. Fools, it says. Fools, because of their transgression and because of their iniquities, are afflicted. This is that guy, by the way, I've been the fool before too. This is that guy whose sin keeps beating him up. I mean, he does something wrong and smack, something happens. He does something wrong and it knocks him down again. He's so foolish that he gets back up and goes at it again. He's a fool. He's afflicted because of his sin. And I know that there are some sitting here, and sin has gotten such a grip on you, and you've come to this Christian college thinking, maybe this will be the way I'll finally get victory over sin. And you've already failed. Sin has gotten such a grip that you've convinced yourself that God can't use you anyway. It doesn't matter. God has a message for this fool. Let's keep reading. Verse 18, their soul abhorreth all manner of meat. By the way, this is important right here. You need to catch this. If you are in this situation as that fool who keeps going back to sin, there's a danger in verse 18. This guy who abhors, hates all manner of meat, the idea is what I'm giving you right now is the meat. This is the meat of the word. You need to stop doing what you're doing and listen to a God who is good, that wants to bless you. And if you're not careful, being a fool, you will hate even this meat being offered to you tonight. But God still has a message for you. Even that guy who hates all manner of meat. They draw near the gates of death, verse 19. Then they cry unto the Lord in their trouble. And look at what it says. And he saveth them out of their distresses. He sent his word and healed them and delivered them from their destructions. You know what? This guy is so foolish. He's messing up his life. He's actually going toward the gates of death. God steps in, heals him from all of this destruction, the mess that sin has made of his life. God, we have a good God. We have a good God for the lonely and heartbroken out there. We have a good God for that rebel who is defying him. We have a good God for the fool who is too caught up in his own sin to recognize what it's doing to himself. This same God says, call upon me and let me show you how good I am. Let's keep going. There's someone else I want to introduce you to. Go down to verse 23. They that go down to see the ships, to the sea in ships, that do business in great waters, these see the works of the Lord and his wonders in the deep. Now listen up. This part of this is probably talking to more of the juniors and seniors and the faculty who are here. We see the work of God all the time. We're in the ministry. We're surrounded by the working of God all the time. But seeing it, we're so busy. We're doing business. And we get so busy in stuff that seeing the work of God, we fail to see it. Keep reading what it says. It says, these see the works of the Lord and his wonders in the deep, for he commanded them to raise up the stormy sea and lift up the waves. They mount up to the heaven and go down again to the depths. Their soul is melted because of trouble. Now here's this.

senior. We're so caught up and I've got to get my relationship going so I can get married this summer. I got to graduate. I got to find a job. And all of these things that are making a to-do list for us. And we're so busy. We're to and fro, back and forth, up and down. And we're finally kind of at our wit's end. We can't take anything else on our plate. God has a message for that person too. Look at what it says. Verse 28. Then they cry unto the Lord in their trouble, and he bringeth them out of their distresses. I love verse 29. And he calms the storm so that the waves are still. And then verse 30. And they are glad. He restores the joy of their salvation. Have you gotten so busy that you've lost the joy that brought you here to begin with? You're now a junior and you're so busy that serving God has lost its appeal. You came here to be trained to serve God, and now as a junior, as a senior, as a faculty member, maybe someone who's taking graduate level classes, you've gotten so caught up in the busyness of it that there's no joy in it. It's gone. God has a message. Call upon me and let me remind you how good I am. He goes on, verse 31, oh, that men would praise the Lord for his goodness, for his wonderful works unto the children of men. Go down, if you would, please, to verse 39. Again, circle the word again, by the way, because this is me. I'm just being honest. This whole chapter is my life. It's not that I've been there once, but I have this tendency to find myself in these scenarios. And verse 39 says, again, they are minished and brought low through oppression, affliction, and sorrow. He poureth contempt upon princes and causeth them to wander in the wilderness where there is no way. Yet setteth he the poor on high from affliction and maketh him families like a flock. You know, if this is like the second, third, fourth time you've been here, not like here, but I'm saying in one of these scenarios, you've played the fool more than once. You've played the rebel more than once. If again you are minished and if again you find yourself brought low, you know what we find? You know what we meet every time? Because if we confess our sin, he is faithful and just to forgive us our sin. Every time we meet a good God. And that good God wants to meet with you tonight. Look at verse 42. The righteous shall see it and rejoice, and all iniquity shall stop her mouth. Now verse 43. Whoso is wise and will observe these things, even they shall understand the loving kindness of the Lord. Do you see that God is good tonight? Now listen, I don't know where you are. I don't. I know you're here. Physically, I know where you are. I can see some of you mentally have already zoned out, but that's because it's the first week of school. But spiritually, I am guessing that a room this size has a lot of people found in this psalm. Maybe you're here and you say, Pastor John, I am so heartbroken. I can't stop thinking about home. I haven't been able to get outside of my little bubble of self-pity and do anything. I'm so homesick and lonely. Would you call upon the Lord tonight? Would you remember that there is a good God, and let him show you what he can do for you? Hey, rebel, you know who you are. By the way, several people sitting around you probably know who you are. And you have just determined that you're going to make it miserable for everyone who's around you because you do not like what God has asked you to put up with. And you're struggling. And the weight of that has become a burden on your soul. And you're bound in iron. Would you know and remember that there's a God?

0: that wants to break that iron tonight? Would you call on him? Let him break it. Fool, are you there? It's like you're the proverbial fool. You're beating your head against the brick wall. You know it hurts, but you keep doing it again and again and again. And it's not getting you anywhere. There's a good God who wants to step in, who wants to do something for you that you cannot do for yourself. Busy person, losing track of time and losing our joy because life is just too rushed. Or perhaps the one who's in this thing for the third and fourth, fifth time in a row, and you've kind of given up on crying out to God. Oh, give thanks unto the Lord, for he is good, for his mercy endureth forever.
1: Up next, a sermon from the former pastor of Campus Church, Dr. Jim Shetler. This is Rejoice Pulpit.
2: As we have been going through the book of Philippians, I would, if I had a goal, and I hope it's the same as the Holy Spirit, that you would, if you gleaned anything or remembered anything from the book of Philippians, that you would remember these four verses. We've mentioned them before. I believe they're the key to the entire epistle of Philippians. In Philippians chapter 1, in verse 21, Paul says, "For me to live is Christ, and to die is gain." But that phrase, "for me to live is Christ," we see as Paul's life, his purpose. In Philippians chapter 2, in verse number 5, we see his mind, his perspective, when he says, "Let this mind be in you, which was also in Christ Jesus." In chapter 3, where we are today, we see the third pillar of this epistle in Philippians chapter 3:10. "That I may know him, the power of his resurrection, and the fellowship of his sufferings, be made conformable unto his death." Here we see his goal in life, his passion. And then, Lord willing, in a few weeks, we'll arrive in Philippians chapter 4. And that fourth pillar, that fourth mountaintop of Philippians, 4:13. "I can do all things through Christ, which strengtheneth me." Here we see his power. In chapter 1, his purpose. In chapter 2, his perspective. In chapter 3, his passion. And in chapter 4, we see his great power in Philippians 4:13. Today now, we have reached another summit. And we've come to that place in Philippians chapter 3 and verse number 10, "that I may know him." My friend, this was the passion. This was the goal of the Apostle Paul ever since the time of that road to Damascus when Paul was converted. There was a passion and a goal in his life to come to know his Savior, Jesus Christ. If Adam knew him as the beloved Creator, if Noah knew him as the refuge from the storm, if Abraham knew him as a friend, if Moses knew him as the Redeemer, if Rahab knew him as a gracious Savior, if David knew him as a shepherd, if Elijah knew him as the Almighty God, if Daniel knew him as the Lion Tamer, if Mary Magdalene knew him as the bondage breaker, if Martha knew him as the promise keeper, as if Lazarus knew him as the resurrection and the light, if Bartimaeus knew him as the light of the world, if John knew him as the king sitting on the throne of his glory, surely, surely you and I can know him too. My friend, I want to encourage you that you would set, like Paul did, as his passion and his goal for life, that I may know him. Let's make a decision to seek and to know God personally, to seek and to know God like Paul did, accurately, intimately, experientially, as Paul did. If they could know him, so can we. Would you look with me together with Philippians chapter 3 and verse number 10? There are two questions we're going to answer very simply today. Question number one, what does it mean to know him? And question number two, what should we know him or with him about? Question number one, what does it mean to know him? You know, the Holy Spirit had several Greek words that he could have given Paul to use under this word knowledge or knowing. Actually, there are four different words translated throughout the New Testament having the idea of knowing something or having the knowledge or the understanding of it. And he could have used any one of those, but the one that he uses is so important. He could have used the one that's used in 1 Thessalonians chapter 1 and verse 4. It says, knowing, brethren, beloved, your election of God. By the way, this is a great little verse, and the word knowing there is very important. The word knowing there has the idea of to know a fact, to have the mental comprehension of a fact, to say, I know this is a fact. By the way, I think that's a very interesting word that's used there with election. Election is not something that we experience. Election is a known fact. I think Dale Moody had it all when he said, on this side of glory, coming into the gates of heaven, you'll see whosoever will. After you come in, you'll see elected from the very foundations of the earth. You know what? Our choice of whosoever will determines that election. And that is not something we experience. It is a fact. The word that says there, it says, knowing, brethren, beloved, your election of God. It's a fact. And you know what? You can't experience it. That's not the right word there. It's just a fact that you know. Well, Paul didn't use that word in Philippians 3:10. Now, I could have used another word that's found in Acts chapter 10, verse 28. And it says this, ye know how that it is unlawful thing for a man that is a Jew to keep company or come on to one of another nation. This is right in the middle of the passage about Peter with Cornelius. And now the gospel is not only going to go to the Jew, but also to the Gentile as well. But one of the things that's interesting about Acts 10:28, it says, ye know. You know the tradition that Jews don't hang around the Gentiles. It is something you're familiar with. It is something that you're acquainted with. But that's not the word that Paul uses in Philippians 3:10. This isn't something you're acquainted or familiar with. It's not something that is a known fact, a mental comprehension. There's another word that's translated knowledge or knowing throughout the Bible. In the verse I'm going to read to you, it's translated understanding, but the same thought. Ephesians 5:17, wherefore, be ye not unwise, but understanding what the will of the Lord is. Now, here's another word that Paul could have used in Philippians chapter 3. This is a good word. It says that we are not to be unwise, but understanding what the will of God is. You know what the word understanding there is for knowing or for knowledge? It means an analytical, logical, deep research and understanding of a topic. By the way, I think it's interesting. That's the way you ought to know God's will. You ought to dig deep into God's word to understand the will of God. You ought to analyze the word to understand his will. This is a very logical thing here, this word for knowing or understanding. Any one of those words he could have said in Philippians 3:10. He could have said that I may know him as an intellectual fact. That I may know him, familiar and acquainted with him. It's kind of like it's a given. Oh yeah, Jesus, that I may know him. He could have said that I may understand him, that I would have analyzed and researched and studied. But if he would have used any one of those three words, there would have had to have been another English word in Philippians 3:10. You know what word it would have been? If he would have used any one of those three words, here's how Philippians 3:10 should read then. that I may know about him. Because all three of those words have the idea of about something that you get knowledge. If I were to reach down this morning and bring out a whole armload of books on George Washington, and you were to read every one of those books on George Washington, oh, you would receive a lot of intellectual facts. You'd probably start becoming acquainted and familiar with the life of George Washington. Matter of fact, you might be able to even understand and analyze about George Washington. If I sent you on a week trip up to Mount Vernon, and you walked the campus and the housing where George Washington used to live, and you walked around the grounds there for a week, and you remember all the things that you read from all the books that I gave you, you'd be able to be acquainted with George Washington, familiar with him. There would be so many facts and figures you'd know about his dates of when this happened and when this happened in his life. Those would all be things about George Washington that you could know, and yet you still have never known George Washington personally. You've never met George Washington. There has been no experience with George Washington. Even though you might feel, while walking around Mount Vernon, you know, I can just feel what he must have thought. The fact of the matter is, you have never experienced George Washington. You've never met him intimately, personally, in any way. And my friend, if that would have been the word that Paul would have used in Philippians 3:10, all we would have is a religion. But that's not the word that Paul used. The word that Paul uses, that I may know him, is such an important word to know. It is the word experientially. It is through an experience that I've come to know him. As you read the word of God, are they just letters on a page? Are they just words? Or have you experienced the Lord Jesus Christ? Paul says that I may know him and the power of his resurrection and the fellowship of his sufferings, being made conformable unto his death. If you still don't understand what I mean, I think the Bible explains it perfectly in Psalm 34:8. When the psalmist says, oh, taste and see that the Lord is good. The word taste is a word for experience. If I came up here and I tried to explain to you the taste of honey, but you've never tasted honey, and I explained to you the texture of it and the sweetness of it and what honey is like, and I used all the graphic words in the dictionary to explain to you what honey is, my friend, honey is still a mental image. It is something that you could even become acquainted with. I tell you how bees make it and how you're familiar with it and the deep understanding and logic. But my friend, until you've tasted honey, you haven't experienced it. Paul says in Philippians chapter 3, verse 10, he doesn't say, I want to know intellectual facts about Jesus. No. I want to be acquainted and familiar with the life of Jesus, to know the stories, that I could tell the parables. No, that I can understand what it must have been like to go up the Via Della Rosa, that I can understand this about Jesus and the way of suffering, and that I can understand and analyze him and be able to give out just portions of Scripture out of my mouth. No, Paul says that I may know him. And what is so exciting about this is the 5-year-old child in Children's Church and the 50-year-old saint in this auditorium can know him the same way. My friend, it's not education. This is an experience that we have, a relationship that we have with our living Savior, Jesus Christ. Oh, taste and see that he is good. Experience gives us more intimate knowledge. It is more of that experience gives us that personal. You can have understanding. You can become acquainted and familiar through the Word of God. And you can say, I don't want that. So don't get me wrong. Not all knowledge has to be experienced. What I'm trying to say is when Paul chose a word, he chose a very important word. He says that I may know by experience the Lord Jesus Christ personally, intimately, that I may know him. My friend, do you know Jesus Christ? I did not ask you if you know about him. I dare say there are going to be people that spend eternity in hell that know so many facts about Jesus. I personally believe there's going to be people that are going to split hell wide open that could tell you story after story, scripture after scripture about the Messiah, about Jesus Christ. But my friend, it is not knowing about him that saves you. It is knowing him personally. By the way, it says in Philippians chapter 3, verse 9, how that all occurs. Look at Philippians 3, verse 9. It says how it all happens. And be found in him, not having mine own righteousness, which is of the law, but that which is through the faith of Christ, the righteousness which is of God by faith. This relationship begins, continues, and ends with the same word, by faith. What does it mean to know him? Boy, I sure hope you understand. It means an experiential, personal, intimate relationship with Jesus Christ is what Paul is crying out for here. He's saying, you know what? I was willing to count it all loss. I was willing to give it all up. Everything that I thought was gain in life for the excellency of the knowledge of the one who died on the cross for me. For the excellency of the knowledge, for the one who's given me his righteousness on a daily basis, for the excellency of the knowledge of Jesus Christ, I counted everything but dung, that I may know him and the power of his resurrection and the fellowship of his sufferings, being made conformable unto his death. Do you understand what Paul is saying in Philippians 3:10? When he says, that I may know him. Well, question number one, what does it mean to know him? I hope you understand it now. Question number two, what should we know him? What should we know with him? Now, I was going to say, what should we know about him? But then that would kind of destroy my first point. So what should we know with him? What should we experience with him? Maybe that would be a better way to say the question number two. What should we experience with him? There's three things in verse 10 that gives us everything. Number one, his resurrection. Number two, his suffering. And number three, his death. And to know his resurrection, to know his suffering, and to know his death is to know him experientially. Number one, it says his resurrection. By the way, have you ever thought about this? You'd almost think it would be just the opposite order, wouldn't you? You'd think you'd go with death, or you'd think you'd start with suffering, then death, and then resurrection. But no, he starts with the resurrection, for on our side, we start with life. In order to know Christ, you have to know his resurrection. You have to believe in his resurrection. No person will ever be saved under any other name than Jesus Christ, and to believe that Jesus Christ died, was buried, and rose again is the gospel, friend. And in order to know Jesus Christ, you first of all must believe that he rose from the grave for your sin and for mine, his resurrection. But think about this. The Bible says here in verse 10 that you may know him and the power of his resurrection. If he can defeat death, he can give me victory over sin. Romans chapter 6 says this very same thing. Know ye not, verse 3 of Romans 6, know ye not that so many of us as were baptized into Jesus Christ were baptized into his death? Look at verse 4 of Romans 6. Therefore we are buried with him by baptism into death, that like as Christ was raised up from the dead by the glory of the Father, even so we also should walk in newness of life. For if we have been planted together in the likeness of his death, we shall be also in the likeness of his resurrection. Knowing this, that our old man is crucified with him, that the body of sin might be destroyed, that henceforth we should not serve sin. For he that is dead is freed from sin. Now, if we be dead with Christ, we believe that we shall also live with him. Look at verse 11. Matter of fact, look at verse 10. For in that he died unto sin once, but in that he liveth unto God. Likewise, reckon ye also yourselves to be dead indeed unto sin, but alive unto God through Jesus Christ our Lord. Do you realize what Paul's saying? That I may know him and the power of his resurrection. Because if he conquered death, he can conquer my sin. And to know him is to know the power of his resurrection. If Jesus died, was buried, and rose again, by faith you believe that, then by faith you can believe that for my sin of lust, for my sin of worry, for my sin of pride was also buried and died. And Jesus Christ came up out of that tomb signifying that he has victory over death. It gives me his power of his resurrection, gives me power over my sin. No Christian should be in bondage to any sin. Are there Christians in bondage to sin? Sure. Ought not to be, though. Anyone in here that is chained to sin in any way, my friend, you need to know him. Because to know him is to know the power of his resurrection. And if he can defeat death, he can give me victory over sin. If he can defeat death, he can give me peace in the storm. You know what? If he can control death, he can control the storm that I'm going through in my life right now, and I can have peace. If he can defeat death, he can handle my life. Now think about it for a moment. That's why Paul put that in that verse. That I may know him and the power of his resurrection, because there's never going to be anything that's going to happen in my life that God can't handle, that Jesus Christ can't handle. So the more I get to know him, boy, the more I will know the power of his resurrection and the things in my life he can handle. You know what? We're going to our friends too much. We are. We're going to our friends too much. Matter of fact, sometimes we can get counsel too much. The Bible says, woe unto you that seek counsel, but not of me, saith the Lord. Isaiah chapter 30, verse 1. We are going to every other source. We're looking at everything else, but the one who can really do it, that I may know him and the power of his resurrection. The second thing you know about him, number one is his resurrection. Number two is his suffering. Now we need to understand something about this. He cannot be referring to the physical suffering of Jesus Christ. For nobody here is going to have the fellowship of that suffering, and thank God for that. God is not asking you to be crucified and to be scourged and to be beaten and to be nailed to a tree. He's not asking any of us that. Nor can any of us enter in, and we're presumptuous to think, almost blasphemous to think, that we can enter into the fellowship of his sufferings that he had with the Father on that cross. Friend, I will never understand that. I cannot understand, Eli, Eli, lama sabachthani. My God, why hast thou forsaken me? But you are God. I will never be able to enter into that fellowship of understanding the depth of spiritual agony and suffering that our Savior went through. Well then, what are you talking about here when it says the fellowship? Turn to Acts chapter 9. Acts chapter 9. I think this is exactly what Paul's referring to. Acts chapter 9 in verse 15 and 16. Verse 15, but the Lord said unto him, go thy way, for he is a chosen vessel unto me to bear my name before the Gentiles and kings and the children of Israel. For I will show him how great things he must suffer for my name's sake. Nah, that's the key here when it says fellowship with his sufferings for his name's sake. For living right. For losing all. For loving completely. You're going to suffer for loving completely. You're going to get hurt many times. For losing all, you'll suffer the loss of all things. For living right, You'll suffer. You'll go through difficult times. That's what he's referring to. Let me give it in way of an illustration. I say this illustration very carefully, for I wouldn't want any child to think that, oh, maybe my parents don't love me as much as another child. But let me explain something to you. If a parent, if a father is a missionary, and that father, who's a missionary, has two sons. One son loves the Lord, loves God, and believes God's called him into business. And he goes and takes a business, and he does very well with it. Another son believes God's called him to the mission field. And on that mission field, he goes back to his father's place, where his father served for years on the mission field. Now, let me tell you something. That father loves both of those children equally. There is no, he does not love the missionary son more than he loves the business son. But I want to say this. There is no question there's going to be a fellowship between that father and the missionary son that's unlike that with that father with the business son. That missionary son's going to know what it's like to go through deputation like dad did. That missionary son's going to know what it's like to live in that culture and to move a family away from all the comforts of America. That missionary son is going to go through sufferings that missionary son's going to say, boy, this is what dad went through. And dad went through it 20 years before when he was even less in the country than now. Boy, I can really understand what dad's gone through. It has nothing to do with the father's love for either one of those boys. But there is no question there's going to be a fellowship because of the suffering that both father and missionary son have gone through that was the same. Friend, I want you to know something. God doesn't love one child more than another child that have trusted in him. But when Paul says that I may know him and the power of his resurrection and the fellowship of his suffering, let me tell you what Paul's saying. He's saying my intimacy with Jesus Christ, the depth of experientiality that I have with Christ is far greater because of the suffering I've gone through for living right, for losing all, for loving completely. There is a depth that I know my Savior greater. Now, don't look at this illustration as someone, well, we all got to be called to the mission field. My friend, you may go through suffering as a businessman, okay? That's not the point of that illustration at all. The point is, there is no question there's going to be fellowship when you've gone through suffering with somebody else. When you've gone through it with that individual and you've experienced the same things, there is a fellowship with that. And my friend, when you live right, when you lose all, and when you love completely, you develop a fellowship with Christ. That is, there's an intimacy there. There's an experience. So if you're going through a health situation and the suffering that you go through, you're going to honor the Lord. You're going to experience Christ in a different way, that I may know him and the power of his resurrection and the fellowship of his sufferings. And finally, we're done. His death. What should we know with him? We should know with him his resurrection. We should know with him his suffering. And number three, we should know with him his death. You know what? We die hard. Our self does not want to die. Now, I close with this statement, and listen, because this is one of the most important things of this whole message. Everyone knows Jesus Christ as much as you want to, that I may know him and the power of his resurrection and the fellowship of his sufferings, being made conformable unto his death. In other words, friend, the key to knowing Christ is dying to self. And everyone here knows Christ as much to the degree that you've died to yourself. And the more you die to yourself, the more you're going to know Jesus Christ. The more you say no to the flesh, the more Christ is going to be revealed in your life. The more that you say no to temptation, the more Christ is going to be seen in your life. That I may know him and the power of his resurrection and the fellowship of his sufferings, being made conformable unto his death. if you've never put your faith and trust in Christ, that right now, by faith alone, you'd ask Jesus Christ to be your Savior. Recognize that He loves you. Recognize He desires a relationship with you. Recognize that you're a sinner. And trust in Jesus Christ. Say, Lord, I recognize, I know that I'm a sinner. And I believe Jesus Christ died for me. And the best I know how, by faith, I ask Christ to forgive me of my sin and save me. Right now, the Bible says, whosoever shall call upon the name of the Lord shall be saved. Right now, Christ could be your Savior.
1: This is Rejoice Pulpit. And now, a sermon from a past chapel at Pensacola Christian College.
3: Isaiah chapter 6, please. Isaiah chapter 6. While you're turning there, let me just say to you that I believe that one of the biggest differences between good leadership and great leadership is crisis. There's no George Washington as we know him without the Revolutionary War. No Abraham Lincoln without the Civil War. No Franklin Roosevelt without the Great Depression. Good leaders emerge as great leaders when they lead through crisis. And I can't imagine all that's been on Dr. Shoemaker's plate throughout this whole COVID crisis. I'm sure there's been pressure on both sides, him being too lenient or him being too austere, but I think he's navigated this thing marvelously. And I think we're in the position that we are because of his leadership and the team that surrounds him. So I trust that you'll express your appreciation to him for the way that we have been able to end this semester so swimmingly well because of the way that he's conducted us through this. And I'm thankful to be able to be a part of a school that has such good, competent leadership, not only him, but his team that surrounds him. It's been a great experience to watch. Isaiah chapter 6, look at verse number 1. The Bible says, in the year that King Uzziah died, I saw also the Lord sitting upon a throne, high and lifted up, and his train filled the temple. Above it stood the seraphims. Each one had six wings. With twain he covered his face, and with twain he covered his feet, and with twain he did fly. And one cried unto another and said, Holy, holy, holy is the Lord of hosts. The whole earth is full of his glory. And the posts of the door moved at the voice of him that cried, and the house was filled with smoke. Then said I, Woe is me, for I am undone, because I am a man of unclean lips, and I dwell in the midst of a people of unclean lips. For mine eyes have seen the King, the Lord of hosts. Then flew one of the seraphims unto me, having a live coal in his hand, which he had taken with the tongs from off the altar. And he laid it upon my mouth and said, Lo, this hath touched thy lips, and thine iniquity is taken away, and thy sin is purged. Also I heard the voice of the Lord saying, Whom shall I send, and who will go for us? Then said I, Here am I, send me. Let's pray together, shall we? Father, we love you today. We thank you for the opportunity we have to spend a few moments in your word. Lord, I want to be a help today. Help me, Lord, to say what I need to say in the way that it ought to be said. Help me to accurately represent your word. Lord, help me to reach the heart of those who've come to listen today. In Jesus' name, amen. I don't think there's a kind of bread on the face of the earth that my wife does not like. Bread is her favorite food group. So when we're out at a restaurant and they bring a little loaf of bread to the table, it has not been uncommon through the years for me to see her eyes look at me and say, Jeff, could you cut me a piece of bread? Now, by contrast, I'm a meat eater. And so when I go to the butcher shop, notice the terminology, I'm looking for a good cut of meat. And when Thanksgiving occurs, it is my job to carve the turkey and to make sure that it is cut appropriately. Interestingly, the word that is translated here, holy, is a word that actually comes from the Hebrew root, which means to cut. Kadosh is the word, to cut. Indeed, this word is used in Numbers chapter 8 and verse 17, where God says, sanctify, or hallow, or set apart the first beast unto me. The beast was set apart. It was cut out from the rest of the herd, and it was given over to God. This same idea continues in the New Testament when Jesus in Matthew chapter 23 and verse 17 said, What's greater, gold or the temple that sanctifies the gold. The gold could be used for any purpose. But when that gold is put into the temple, it is set apart for a sacred use, for a sacred purpose. Years ago when I pastored in Philadelphia, a bar called us and they were closing and they asked if they could donate their baby grand piano to our church. All we had to do was go over and look at it and see if it was acceptable. So my associate pastor and I, we put bags on our heads and we went into the bar and we looked at that piano. Only problem, it had a wine glass stain on the lip of it, but the soundboard and everything was in perfect shape. So we took that piano out of the bar and brought it into the church house. We sanctified that piano. We set it apart for a sacred use, a sacred purpose. We made it holy. You understand that in the ultimate sense, God is holy. God is distinct. God is other. God is wholly separate. He is infinitely elevated above his highest creation. God is something else. God is pure and clean and free from all defilement. As the author of the book of Hebrews says, God is separate from sinners. And I want us to look at five big thoughts today about the holiness of God. Think with me about this. First of all, think with me about the importance of God's holiness. King Uzziah had a long and prosperous career, but he had trouble at the end of it. Tiglath-Pileser was coming in from Assyria. He was creating all kinds of havoc. In addition to that, King Uzziah had committed some sins in his own life, and he was experiencing leprosy, and so he was dying because of the sins that he had committed. Most of the time, it's interesting that historians date an event from the reigning of a king. For example, if we were to date this traditionally, we would have said in the 52nd year of the reign of King Uzziah. But Isaiah doesn't date it that way. He says in the year that King Uzziah died. Most of us can think of a point in our life where a significant death occurred. In your life, it may be the death of Osama bin Laden. In my kid's life, it might be the death of the 9/11 catastrophe. In my life, the Space Challenger. In my parents' life, the life of John F. Kennedy. In each one of these instances, people can remember exactly where they were and what was happening when this particular person or entity died. Isaiah says that when King Uzziah died, when things were falling apart, when it seemed like Camelot was disintegrating before our very eyes, he said, I saw the Lord high and lifted up. As Uzziah died, Isaiah saw a king that never dies. As Isaiah saw a king that was tainted by sin, he saw a God that was absolutely pure and clean and free from all defilement. It is true, ladies and gentlemen, that our God is a holy God. He is distinct. He is other. He is something else. He sits upon a throne that is high and lifted up, infinitely elevated above his highest creation. It is important, ladies and gentlemen, that we see God for who he is because we need a leader of this caliber in our life, and God is this leader. We count on his holiness, the importance of it. But think with me not only about the importance of God's holiness, think with me secondly about God's identification through holiness. The seraphim that surround the throne each have six wings. With two, they habitually cover their face so that they won't look into the divine presence. With two, they habitually cover their feet so that they won't lightly intrude into God's presence. Indeed, even though Isaiah sees the Lord, the Bible says that he sees him through a cloud of smoke. Man in his fallen condition cannot look fully into the effulgence and holiness of God and live. No creature can lightly intrude into the presence of God. And this is because God is holy. The divine announcement shatters the temple doors. As a matter of fact, the very entrance where we would expect to go into God, there's a quaking and a shaking that goes on there as we consider God's holiness. If Isaiah leaves the presence of God, he must leave the presence of God remembering nothing else but God, but this, our God is a holy God. It's articulated three times. Some have said this is because of the Trinity, which is alluded to, I believe, in verse 8 when he says, who will go for us, plural. But more to the point, the Hebrews express superlatives by a repetition. For example, in Genesis chapter 14 and verse number 10, where the Bible says that that area was full of slime pits, the Hebrew literally reads, it was pits. In 2 Kings chapter 25 and verse 15, when it says that Solomon's vessels were of pure gold, the Hebrew reads, gold. But here is the only superlative that is expressed with a threefold repetition. Our God is not merely holy. Our God is holy. It is the strongest and most frequently used adjective of God in the entire Old Testament. This is God's identifying feature. If you were to go into my office, you would no doubt see a picture of my wife. And I would say, have you seen my wife? And it's Karen. And guess what? It's a picture of her face. It's not a picture of her foot. You wouldn't see a picture of her foot. And I say, hey, have you seen my wife? My wife is not identified by her feet. She's identified by her face. Well, if God has a face, if God has a thing by which he is identified, if God has an identifying feature, we could say a regulating attribute, that attribute would be his holiness. It is the thing by which God wants to be known. The importance, the identity. Think with me thirdly about our iniquity in light of God's holiness. When Isaiah is confronted with God's holiness, a self-woe is pronounced upon himself. He says, woe is me. He is undone. This word is used to describe silence after some type of disaster or even death. You see, there is someone other than Uzziah who is dead. Isaiah has been dead in trespasses and sins. And because he stands in this state of spiritual death, he stands mute, he stands silent before the holiness of God. Isaiah recognizes that he is unclean. This is a word that was used of a leper. When a leper came in contact with anybody, he had to shout what he was, unclean, unclean. And now Isaiah takes this word that was so frequently used of King Uzziah, and Isaiah uses this word of himself. He says, I am unclean. And we wonder, what did he do? What is the glaring infraction? And when he tells us what his infraction is, we almost seem surprised that it to us it's something so minor. He's a man of unclean lips. He has a potty mouth. We might tend to brush that off and say, well, what is that? But ladies and gentlemen, I want to tell you that when you and I stand confronted with the holiness of God, even our minor infractions stand out in glaring relief. Isaiah recognizes that he has tolerated sin in himself and in his society. He says, I am a man of unclean lips, and I have lived in the midst of a people of unclean lips. This is where I have chosen to camp out. And seeing God for who God is, Isaiah sees himself for who he is. And it appears as if there is no hope, because here is a holy God and an iniquitous man. But think with me fourthly about God's initiative for our holiness. God's initiative for our holiness. We have some hints in this passage that all is not lost. Because the seraphim, in addition to having two that cover their face and two that covering their feet, have also two wings that fly. They are quickly ready to dispatch themselves when God bids to be ministered to those of us who will become the heirs of salvation. Moreover, God's train fills the temple. Though God is high and lifted up, God has a touchdown point on earth. He is in the temple. God has not completely removed himself from society, but has met us where we live. And God's holiness does not remain aloof. The Bible says that the old earth is full of God's glory. God wants his holiness to permeate all of society. So all of this seems to suggest to us that God has a desire to communicate who he is to what we are. And this reaches fulfillment in verse number 6 as the seraphim flies to Isaiah. It's interesting that the seraphim word means burning one, and he comes with a live coal from off the altar. Fire throughout the Bible is a symbol of the wrath of God. God's holiness demands that he takes wrathful action against our sin. How appropriate that the live coal comes from off of the altar. Here is a place where the fire never went out, where God's wrath continually burned against sin. But here also is a place where wrath is appeased by a sacrifice that was laid on top of the altar. Here is where God's wrath is satisfied with regard to man's sin. And all that takes place at the altar as God's wrath consumes sin and as the sacrifice propitiates God, all of that is encapsulated in that one solitary coal that is taken from the altar and applied to Isaiah's lips. You understand, ladies and gentlemen, that the effect is instantaneous because God ministers at the very point where you and I confess our need. His iniquity is taken away. His sin is purged. This word purged is the Hebrew word kippur. It was used of the pitch that surrounded Noah's ark. It literally means to cover. It was used to paying a ransom price in the same way that we would speak of someone today covering a debt. You see, God is so consumed with holiness that he takes divine initiative to secure holiness in the lives of people who are by nature iniquitous. The atonement at the altar shows at what depths God is willing to go in order to make you and me holy. God, at great cost to himself, secures our holiness. There's an old hymn that's not sung very frequently anymore. It's entitled, "There Is a Green Hill Far Away." And one line in that hymn says, "He died that we might be forgiven. He died to make us good." God takes our iniquitous condition and God transforms that into a state of holiness that is acceptable in his sight by virtue of what happens at the sacrificial altar. Which brings us to our final point today, which is our incentive for advancing God's holiness. This purging of sin results in reconciliation. It's interesting, in verse number 3, Isaiah can only hear the voice of the seraphim, but now he hears the voice of God himself. This speaks that he must have been brought into some type of proximity to God because he can overhear God. And Isaiah, who was silenced due to spiritual death, now speaks. And the wonderful association is so great that God says, "I'm actually looking for someone who will represent me." God is actually bringing us onto his team in order that we could go out and represent him. What a wonderful thing. We can function as God's agent. It's interesting in this verse that God uses both a singular pronoun of himself and a plural pronoun of himself. He says, "Whom shall I," singular, "send? And who will go for us," plural. Interestingly, John chapter 12, verses 37 through 41, applies these words to Jesus as if Jesus spoke them. Acts chapter 28, verses 25 and 26, apply these same words to the Holy Spirit. So we're not in the dark as to who the us are. God the Father's words are also on the mouth of Jesus Christ and also on the mouth of the Holy Spirit. And here is an articulation of the triune God, the three in one, speaking and saying, "Who will go for us?" And Isaiah, with his newly purged lips, says, "Here am I. Send me." Every time I read this, I cannot help but think about kindergarten. You know, when the teacher asks the kindergarten class, "Who wants to empty the waste paper basket?" "Me, me, me, me, me, me, me, me, me, me, me, me, me." "Okay, Johnny, you can do it." And the rest of the class, "Oh." God is looking for some eager people. God is looking for people who say, "Me, me, me, me, me, me, me. Here am I. Send me." This announcement and procurement of holiness needs a rep. Who'll go and rep for God? Almost every year, Pensacola Christian College will hire reps. They'll hire class people to go out and represent the college. In the 35 years that I've pastored, it would be rare on a year when I didn't have a PCC rep in to represent the school and present it to our church. But I want to tell you that whether you're hired for this college or not, every single one of us who exit these halls in a few weeks have the opportunity to go to a lost and dying world and represent God. What a wonderful thought that is. What a high nobility has been granted to us. I love our college hymn, and I love verse 7 in particular when it says, "Forward we march with banners unfurled. Christ's word can save a lost and dying world. Yielding our lips to his complete control, trusting our King, his will our only goal." God is looking for somebody to represent his holiness, and my question to you today is, will you be the one? Will you be the volunteer? Will you say, "Here am I, Lord, send me"? The songwriter said, "Give me grace to be a servant. Give me mercy for the lost. Give me passion for your glory. Give me passion for the cross. I will go, Lord, where your glory is unknown. I will live for you alone. I will go because my life is not my own. I will go. I will go." You understand that God is holy. He is distinct. He is other. He is something else. And because he is holy, so you and I should be holy. God is not looking for run-of-the-mill people who fit in with the following herd. God is looking for people who will be distinctively Christian, who will go out into this world different from the rest, distinct, holy, separate, something else, to represent the holiness that they have received and they desire to procure in the lives of others. Who'll go to represent that holiness? Hear my Lord, send me.
1: It's time for a message from the former pastor of Campus Church, Dr. Joel Mullenix, on Rejoice Pulpit.
4: It was, I believe, the darkest day in Moses' life, at least up till that point. The record is found in Exodus chapters 32, 33, and 34. Now, Moses had experienced some dark days prior to this. I think many years prior to this, when Moses made that decision recorded for us in the book of Hebrews, that he would leave the palace of Egypt, leave his position as the son of Pharaoh's daughter, and so the son of Pharaoh, in a sense, and he would link up with his people, God's people. And then in his zeal, youthful zeal, and probably some immaturity, he ended up killing one of the Egyptians and had to flee for his life. That must have been something of a dark day for him. It must have been a dark day compounded for Moses when he approached two of his own brethren, Jewish men there in Egypt, slaves they were, and tried to arbitrate an argument between them. And they turned to him and leveled the question, the charge against him, "Are you going to kill us like you did the Egyptian?" And so Moses had to flee. My, that must have been a dark day. You would think, would you not, in the natural mind, that making a decision for God would lead to sunshine in life. Moses had made a step of faith for God, and now here he was, misunderstood by his own people and fleeing for his life. He spent many years on the backside of the wilderness, 40 of those years. I just imagine in my mind that there must have been a number of dark days during that time when Moses wondered about God and himself. And here he was with all of his dreams for serving God and helping his people, And all of that had, in a sense, gone up in flames. Here he was now on the backside of the desert with no influence that he could see whatsoever, having to hide lest he lose his life. And as far as he could see, no real menace.

God had given Moses those tablets of stone which the Holy Spirit had written, that is the finger of God, one of the names of the Holy Spirit, had written. God himself had upon those tablets of stone recorded something of that covenant which he had with his people, the law, we refer to it today. And so Moses comes down off the mount, but things are about to change quickly. He and Joshua, who had accompanied him, hear a great sound of people shouting from down below in the desert. Joshua, a young man who does not yet have the discernment of Moses, thinks that it's the sound of war. But Moses, the older man, said, it's not a sound of people fleeing for their lives, and it's not a sound of people cheering for victory. And so they come down to the people of Israel, and they find them in an unspeakable state. They have made a golden calf. They have taken their clothes off, and they are dancing naked around that golden calf, and they are worshiping an idol. The people of God, Moses' people, the people for whose sake, in a sense, he had spent 40 years in the wilderness, the people for whose sake God had led him back into danger in Egypt, the people for whom Moses had faced off with the Pharaoh of Egypt time and again. And here they were in idol worship. Oh my, how that, we can tell from reading the scripture how that struck the heart of Moses. It was a dark day. And if that was not enough, Moses very quickly realized that his very own brother, Aaron, if he was not the instigator of this, at least was the man who led in this idolatry, this rebellion against God, his own brother. Oh, how Moses' heart must have hurt. It was a dark day. And then how Moses' heart must have hurt when he realized that Aaron had not only led them in this, but Aaron had blasphemed God by declaring a celebration, a feast day for the Lord. Jehovah was the name that was used. Blasphemy by his own brother, leading these people in such a terrible act of idolatry and immorality. Oh, I think we can conclude this time must have been one of the darkest times of Moses' life up to this point. And then that's not all. As you look at the events in chapters 32 and 33, we discover that God, of course, takes an action. And God tells Moses to find out who's on the Lord's side. And Moses, in chapter 32, verse 26, stood in the gate of the camp and said, who is on the Lord's side? Let him come unto me. And all the sons of Levi came to him. Thank God for the sons of Levi, the tribe which was to serve God with the tabernacle and the temple. And so they lined up with Moses. And then, in obedience to God's command, Moses told these sons of Levi to strap on their swords and to go through the camp. And all of the children of Israel that they found, whether it was their brother or their son or their neighbor, it made no difference who it was. They were to slay them. If they were still carrying on in that rebellion against God, they were to pay the penalty. Now, don't read over that too fast. That is a terrible moment in the heart of Moses. These were his people. And to give a command like that, but God ordered that, and Moses

0: gave that command, and oh, what a dark day, because around 3,000 men of Israel were killed by the sons of Levi for this immorality and idolatry. Surely it was a dark day in the life of Moses. And then that wasn't all. Moses begins to pray for these people. You can tell how much he loves them. He says to God in chapter 32 and verse 32, verse 31, he says, "Oh, this people have sinned a great sin and have made them gods of gold. Yet now, if thou wilt forgive their sin, and if not, blot me, I pray thee, out of thy book which thou hast written." And God says to Moses, each man will have to stand for himself. Whoever has sinned, he'll be blotted out. That's up to me. And then he says to Moses, and this adds to the great burden in Moses' heart, "Now you go and lead these people into the land that I've set before you." And in chapter 33, he says, "I'm going to send an angel before you to drive the inhabitants of that land out, but I will not go up in the midst of you because you are a stiff-necked people." Now, God said this to Moses, who had just come down from Mount Sinai from that time of great fellowship with God. God is the very breath of life to Moses. He loves God. And God is saying, "Go ahead into the land. I'm going to send an angel before you to drive out the inhabitants to help you get into the land I have set aside for you. But I'm not going up in the midst of you because you're a stiff-necked people." And oh, how that struck the heart of Moses. Surely this was the darkest day in Moses' life up to this time. Verse 3, "Unto a land flowing with milk and honey, for I will not go up in the midst of thee." God repeats again to Moses that they're a stiff-necked people. And he has said, "I'm not going to go in the midst of you anymore." Moses took the tabernacle. This apparently was an early tabernacle before the one that we typically think of that God gave the description of for its building. Moses took the tabernacle and moved it out of the center of the camp because God would no longer go in the midst of them. Moses took that tabernacle far outside the perimeter of the camp. And he went out there to meet with God. And the pillar, which was the indication of God's presence, came down over that tabernacle, and Moses and Joshua met with the Lord there. And the people stood in the doorways of their tents, and they watched from a distance. And their hearts were hurting. They had sinned, and they knew it. And now God had removed himself from the midst of the people. Oh, how weighty a thing that is. How Moses' heart must have been heavy on this darkest day of his life. And then God says to Moses, "My grace is going to be on you." He commends Moses. And as he commends Moses, God's mercy and his grace begin to show, because in verse 14 of chapter 33, God said, "My presence shall go with thee, and I will give thee rest." And Moses said to God, "If thy presence go not with me, carry us up, not up hence." So God's mercy and grace begin to show, but please notice that God did not say, "I'm going to go up in the midst of you." He had already said, "I'm not going in the midst of you." Now as he meets with his dear servant Moses, He said, well, my presence will go with you. I won't be in your midst like I was, but my presence will go with you. And then Moses says to God in chapter 33, as God has commended him and spoken to him so gently and kindly, Moses says in verse 16, I beseech thee, show me thy glory. And God says to Moses, I will make all my goodness pass before thee. Now get these words, they are key and they are important. Verse 19 of chapter 33, and I will proclaim the name of the Lord before thee, and will be gracious to whom I will be gracious, and will show mercy on whom I will show mercy. Did you get that? I will make all my goodness pass before thee, and I will proclaim the name of the Lord. And so, following the directions of the Lord, Moses made two more tablets of stone. He had broken the two original ones when he saw the idolatry of the people. And the next morning, Moses took those two hewn tablets of stone back up into Mount Sinai. God took Moses and he hid him in the cleft of the rock. He said to Moses, I'm going to show you my glory, but you can't see my face. That's too much for any man to look upon. God is holy. But he said, I'll show my glory to you. I'll hide you with my hand in the cleft of the rock, and I'll pass by, and you can see me as I am departing after I've passed by. You may see my glory from the hinder side, he said. And so in chapter 34, we see something very interesting. The Lord comes by, and in verse 5, the Lord descended in the cloud and stood with him there. Now get these words again. And proclaimed the name of the Lord. And the Lord passed by before him and proclaimed. Now here's God's name as God gives it to Moses and his people. What is a name? A name is an identifier. And all of the personality and character and nature of a person is wrapped up in his name. God now is going to proclaim his name to Moses. That is, if I may put it this way, God himself is going to define himself. He is going to reveal to Moses who he is, what he is like, all of his nature, his character. God is going to define himself to Moses. And so, verse 6, the Lord passed by before him and proclaimed, the Lord. The Lord God. Merciful and gracious, long-suffering and abundant in goodness and truth, keeping mercy for thousands, forgiving iniquity and transgression and sin, and that will by no means clear the guilty, visiting the iniquity of the fathers upon the children and upon the children's children unto the third and to the fourth generation. Now that is how God proclaimed his name to Moses and to the people of Israel and to us. God begins in revealing himself to Moses, proclaiming his name. He begins with himself, totally separate from man and anything else within his creation or anything else, period. He begins by giving his name, the Lord. Would you look at your King James Version of the Bible? You'll notice that in the King James Version, the word Lord is in all capitals. That tells you that in the original language, That is the name Yahweh, or Jehovah, as we express it in English. God begins by proclaiming his name Jehovah, which means the self-existent one. He is the Alpha and Omega. He is before there ever was anything else. He has no beginning. You can't understand that, neither can I, because everything we can identify with has a beginning somehow. This is Yahweh, Jehovah, the self-existent one. He does not need you to exist. He does not need me to exist. He does not need this world to exist. He does not need eternity to exist. He exists in and of himself. And then, separate from man, he gives a second name for himself. Not only the Lord, but the Lord God. Notice that Lord again is in all capitals, followed by the name God, which in the original is the name El, E-L. That speaks of Jehovah, the self-existent one who is mighty, powerful. The Lord, the self-existent one who in himself is power and might. Now, my dear friend, God does not need you and he does not need me to proclaim his name as Jehovah, the mighty, self-existent one. He exists in and of himself outside of everything else. We sing a little chorus, "What a mighty God we serve." That chorus contains some awesome doctrine. And then the Lord goes on to continue to proclaim his name, to define himself. And I see something most astonishing in the rest of his name. Would you note as God continues that the rest of his identity as he has chosen to reveal himself, his very nature, his very character, is inextricably woven into the very fabric of a relationship with you and with me. You and I, sinful men, are of God's own choosing a part of his very definition of himself. Look back at the text, Exodus chapter 34, verse 6, the Lord God. Now, we're not there. That's Jehovah, the mighty one. But then he goes on, merciful and gracious. Mercy speaks of withholding that which is very bad from those who deserve it. Dear friend, there you are in the name of God. Mercy indicates a need for mercy. All have sinned and come short of the glory of God. There is none that doeth righteousness, no, not one. That speaks of me. That speaks of you incorporated within the very name which God proclaims for himself. God is merciful. His mercy was shown to our parents there in the Garden of Eden, when instead of repenting himself and just wiping them out of existence, God instead killed the animals and made coats of skin, shedding the blood of innocent animals so that they could be covered, picturing the covering of the blood of Jesus for your sin and mine someday. Dear friend, that is mercy. You and I do not deserve that from a self-existent, mighty God. But he has woven you into the very fabric of his name. So he is merciful. And then he declares himself to be gracious. That means giving something good which is not deserved, that has inherent within it the idea that there's somebody who doesn't deserve anything, any good. Dear friend, that's you. That's me. You and I, as sinners, deserve nothing good from the hand of God, just eternal punishment. But God, who gave his only begotten Son on Calvary for you and me, the book of Romans declares, how shall he not with him also freely give us all things? And so God, in declaring his name to Moses on this darkest day of Moses' life, declares his own mighty self-existence, declares how he has woven you and me into the very fabric of his identity and his name, and he goes on to say, long-suffering. Have you ever stopped to think about that? Aren't you glad God's long-suffering? Dear friend, I don't know who you are. I don't know anything about you. I put myself in your same category. We all belong there. But aren't you glad God's long-suffering? You and I would have been wiped off long ago, without exception, if he were not long-suffering. But the Scripture says he's long-suffering, not willing that any should perish. And then he declares, proclaims his name, and abundance, abundant in goodness and truth. Our God is good. Our God is different. The self-existent one, Jehovah, the mighty God, is different from all the false gods of this world. All men, except those who know Jesus Christ as Savior, are serving gods, whether they are gods of their own making, with their own minds, or even the God of humanism. They are serving gods which can never satisfy, gods which are not good, gods which extract pain and suffering from their people, gods who take great pleasure out of seeing their people suffer. False gods bring great pain and suffering to this world, but not Jehovah the Lord God. He is good. The Old Testament prophet declared, the Lord is good, and he knoweth them that trust in him. And so God proclaims his name to Moses, and he says in verse 7, keeping mercy for thousands. He keeps his mercy. Mercy is not deserved, and when we really don't deserve it over and over again, he keeps it through the Lord Jesus Christ. And he goes on to declare himself, to declare his name, as forgiving iniquity and transgression and sin. Oh, don't overlook that. I am so glad God forgives sin. And dear friend, I don't know whom I'm speaking to today in this auditorium or by way of television, but you've sinned. And perhaps there is something which weighs so heavily on your heart and your mind. Perhaps you have reached the point where you have said, there is no hope for me. Oh, dear friend, may I tell you that God has declared his name. He's identified himself. He's defined himself as the one who forgives sin. If your heart is working on you right now, if it's breaking because of your hopelessness over sin, I invite you to do what the Scripture says. The Bible says, whosoever shall call upon the name of the Lord shall be saved. If in your heart of hearts, right where you are this moment, you will just cry out, oh God, I believe, I know you are good, and Jesus died for me and paid my penalty. Forgive me and wash me clean. Save me. He'll do it. He wants to do it. He's listening and waiting for your heart cry right now. I invite you to do that this very moment. And then God goes on in his goodness to remind us of the fear of the Lord, which is so important. He says, that will by no means clear the guilty. Oh, dear friend, we are all guilty before God. And there's only one cure for that guilt, and that's calling upon Him in the name of Jesus, who died for us, and believing on the Lord Jesus Christ for forgiveness. If you will not do that, God in His goodness is warning you that He will by no means clear the guilty. You will pay the penalty for your sin if you don't come to the Lord Jesus Christ, Almighty God Himself. Now, the last part of that verse is misunderstood so many times, and I want to mention it quickly so you don't misunderstand it. Some people read the last part of verse 7, visiting the iniquity of the fathers upon the children and upon the children's children unto the third and to the fourth generation. Some people misunderstand that to mean that if your father sinned, there is no hope for you. That's not the meaning of that verse at all. If the father sins and will not come to God for forgiveness, God will visit his iniquity upon him. He will not be cleared. He will pay the penalty of God's wrath. And if his children go on in that iniquity after him, God will not just look away because it's the children and not the father. They will also answer for their own iniquity if they will not turn to him. But oh, if the second generation, if the children will come to God, that cycle of judgment is broken. If the children's children will come to God, then God will forgive and God will save. Now that's what God told Moses on the darkest day of his life. I want to observe something else. God is good. He had told Moses, I'm going to send an angel before you, but I'm not going up in the midst of you because you're a stiff-necked people. And then as Moses had worshiped him and had sought forgiveness for the people, God had said, my presence will go with you. He didn't say, I'll go up in the midst of you, but he did say, my presence will go with you. As you read forward in the book of Exodus, Moses is there in Mount Sinai again. God then, after he declares his name to Moses, God gives him the plans for the tabernacle. And in the months that follow, God's people in obedience give of their goods, and they build that tabernacle under the power of the Holy Spirit, who enabled all those craftsmen to do that. And in obedience to the specific instructions of God, that tabernacle was set up in the midst of the people in their camp. And God's presence was again in the midst of the people for the 40 years through the wilderness, for all those early years in the land of Canaan. And when it came the time of Solomon, and Solomon built the temple in obedience to God, following his directions, the glory of God came down and dwelt there in the Holy of Holies in the temple. God is the Lord Jehovah. He's the self-existent one. He does not need you and me in his existence. He is Jehovah the Mighty One. He can help you as he helped Moses and the children of Israel. And then he weaves his very self into the fabric of a relationship with his creation, mankind. He loves you. He loves me. And he wants forgiveness and fellowship for us. I want to take you to one other verse. Turn over to the book of Isaiah, chapter 50. As the Holy Spirit moved Isaiah to pen the very words of this wonderful prophecy, which speaks so beautifully of the Messiah, the Lord Jesus Christ, who would come. In chapter 50, you have these beautiful prophetic words beginning in verse 5, speaking of the Lord Jesus Christ, the suffering servant. The Lord God hath opened mine ear, that speaks of the bond servant. And verse 6, I gave my back to the smiters and my cheeks to them that plucked off my hair, and so on down through verse 9, speaking of Jesus. That's the mercy and the grace of God to us. And then verse 10 asks this question. Who is among you that feareth the Lord, that obeyeth the voice of his servant? Now let me stop for a moment. Dear friend, is that you? Do you love God? Do you fear the Lord? Do you, to the best of your ability, with God's help, obey his servant, the Lord Jesus Christ? Have you come to him and trusted him, and you seek to live for him? In other words, though you are not perfect, you're a godly person. At least in your heart, you love the Lord and you want to serve him. Okay, the question is to you. Who is among you that feareth the Lord, that obeyeth the voice of his servant, that walketh in darkness and hath no light? Moses loved God. He obeyed the Lord. But on this darkest day of his life, Moses did not know what the solution was going to be. How was he ever going to carry out what God had called him to do? He had no light. He knew God. He loved God. He was in a right relationship with God. But at that moment, he was walking in the darkness of that day. Now, let me ask you, is that you today? Am I speaking to a college student? And there are unspeakable family problems back home that you never dreamed of. And you love the Lord, and you're wanting to serve him and obey him. But today, you're in darkness and you have no light. What am I going to do? Perhaps I'm speaking to someone by way of Rejoice. Maybe a father, and that child has gone astray, and you love God, but you're walking in darkness and you have no light. Dear child of God, when those dark days of life come, as they came from Moses, what are you to do? The Holy Spirit, the finger of God, who wrote upon those tablets of stone, moved Isaiah to pen his very words here with the answer. When that time comes in your life, Isaiah chapter 50, verse 10, let him trust in the name of the Lord and stay upon his God. What is his name? In your moment of darkness, his name is Jehovah, the self-existent one, the mighty God, who has chosen to weave his very identity into the fabric of your existence. He loves you. He is merciful. He is gracious. He is good. He keeps his mercy. And dear friend, in your moment of darkness when you cannot see, trust in the name of the Lord your God and stay upon your God.
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2: If you have your Bibles, let's everybody stand. We're going to read two verses. One is found in Job 23 and verse number 3, and the other is Song of Solomon chapter 3 and verse number 2. The first one will be Job 23, verse number 3, then Song of Solomon chapter 3 and verse number 2. In Job 23 and verse number 3, I want you to do me a favor and read with me aloud verse number 3, Job 23. Ready? Oh, that I knew where I might find him, that I might come even to his seat. Now, if you would, let's turn to Song of Solomon chapter 3. One verse, please. Verse number 2. And I'd like for you to join me reading out loud again, if you don't mind. By the way, it's always good to have my wife with me. I love her and I love being with her. And I love that story that Brother Shane was talking about. I remember those days well. I met my wife in Bible college, and I remember hating to hang up. Now it's, why'd you hang up on me? I thought we were through. Sorry, you know. So anyway, I don't think I should have said that. But anyway, it was good. That was good. Amen. So we need to renew our first love every now and then and get on. Actually, the other day I was away in a meeting and I couldn't hang up with her. But she had no problem hanging up on me. But anyway, that's not true either. I'm getting along fine. Anyway, Song of Solomon 3, verse number 2. Would you read this with me aloud? I will rise now and go about the city and the streets, and in the broad ways I will seek him whom my soul loveth. I sought him, but I found him not. Let's go to the Lord in prayer, and then please be seated. Heavenly Father, we thank you for the way that your word was ministered a while ago and how it did speak to, I believe, all of our hearts. I love this college, Lord. I love the young people here. We stand in awe of what you've done here in these many years through the decades, for we know that ministry could not and should not be measured in days, but rather in decades. And so, Lord, in that measurement, we just marvel at what you've done through the decades here. Father God, we pray for the Holy Spirit unction, the function. Help us, Lord, to bring your truth in such a way that it's understandable. Don't let my flesh get in the way. So please, Lord, arrest my own heart by the power of the Spirit and help me to just be focused in on what you say in your word. Help us, the Lord, to make it clear. Change our lives in Jesus' name, amen. You may be seated, please. Job said in Job 23 in verse number 3, oh, that I knew where I might find him, that I might come even to his seat, that I might come to his seat, not so much a judgment seat as it is a residence seat. I have a friend that writes me every day, and the name of his blog is called Thoughts from My Lazy Boy. Thoughts from My Lazy Boy. And this morning his devotional had to do with being choked by the weeds of this world, and I wrote him back and said, Brother James, your lazy boy is serving as a weed eater, so that's a good thing. So Job is saying, Lord, I like to be where you sit. I like to know where I could find you. Where are you living these days? Where are you these days? And then the great Song of Solomon, which is the great narration given by the Holy Spirit through Solomon, the wisest man in the world other than the Lord Jesus. And there's this monologue, dialogue about this wonderful romance of a one great love. And we see that the Shulamite maiden has this longing that she might find this one to whom she is betrothed. As she said in that verse after the one we read, that I might get to the place where I can just hold him. And so we find Job unable to find God. We find the Shulamite unable to find her bridegroom. What do we do when we cannot find God? And believe it or not, this is the name of the message, and it goes so well with, I think, what Shane was saying. How can God become real when we don't feel he is real? So now as I see how the Holy Spirit led Shane, I felt like saying, Shane, thanks for messing up my day. I was going to go in a completely different direction, but all day I've been building and working on these thoughts that I could not get away from. And then when I heard Shane, and I thought, well, I understand now. The Lord has a message. When I think of what happens in Bible conferences, and I'm so blessed to be in a Bible conference like this, it's not just me preaching or Brother Monte or Brother Lewis, it's God's trying to get a message through us. One of my great goals as a preacher is to get out of the way so Jesus can be seen. Get out of the way so God can get the message to you that he wants. We live in a world of skepticism. And I'm thankful for the ministry that God's given me for most of my life. I've been speaking to teenagers and college students when I'm away from our church. And there does seem to be more questioning about the orthodoxy of our belief or why we believe what we believe, and wanting the answers. Of course, we're required from Peter to give the answers of the hope that lies within us. So there's a lot of people that are saying, believe your doubts and doubt your beliefs. Believe your doubts and doubt your beliefs. I guess in this message, as much as anything, I'm wanting you to believe your beliefs and doubt your doubts. Oh, that I might find him. How can God become real when we don't feel he is real? Three things I want to bring to your attention that I think would be helpful. Number one, let there be a separation from sin. In Isaiah 59, and we're going to use our Bibles a lot, and so if you would, please read along with me, and if you don't get it, please make note of it, because when my words fail, his word will never return to him void. In Isaiah 59, and verse number 1, it says, behold, the Lord's hand is not shortened that it cannot save, neither is ear heavy that it cannot hear. God is not hard of hearing. God is omnipotent. He can hear. He can even hear our prayer before it's audible. He hears the crying and cooing of a little baby. He is at the funeral of every sparrow, the Bible points out. Not even a sparrow falls without his notice. So God's ear is not heavy that it cannot hear. But your iniquities have separated between you and your God, and your sins have hid his face from you that he will not hear. Psalm 66:18 says, if I regard iniquity in my heart, the Lord will not hear me. So in this broken communication, God is not going to be real to us if we're harboring sin in our life. Isaiah 59 and verse number 14 says, and judgment is turned away backward, and justice standeth afar off. For truth is fallen in the street, and equity cannot enter. Imagine a car broken down on a one-way street. There's only one lane of traffic, and he's broken down, and suddenly there's a lineup of cars behind him because the car is broken down. So God is saying here, he says, when the truth is fallen in the street, when you've rejected the truth, then what happens? There's a pileup. There's a traffic jam. And equity, a lifestyle of character and integrity, cannot get through. So there's an abridgment in our relationship. Because of sin, sin gets in the way. By the way, I quoted Psalm 66:18, but I want to read to you Psalm 66:18, and I want you to notice the verse following, or the two verses following Psalm 66:18, because it really affirms something that needs to be stated here. In Psalm 66:18, if I regard iniquity in my heart, the Lord will not hear me. Okay? So that means you might as well get a broom and sweep the prayer off the ceiling because it didn't get further than that. If I regard iniquity in my heart, if I entertain, if I hold on to sin that God has declared war against, that's what took Jesus to the cross. You cannot embrace that which Christ died for and have the ear of God. But then he went on to say in verse number 19, but verily God hath heard me. He hath attended to the voice of my prayer. So what he was saying is, I did not hold on to this sin. I did not keep it in my life. I ridded it. I confessed it. And the result, verse 20, blessed be God, which hath not turned away my prayer, nor his mercy from me. And it's only by his mercy that we're hearing, or rather having our prayers answered, not because we earned it, but if we confess our sins, he says in 1 John 1:10, right? If we confess our sins, he is faithful and just to forgive us our sins and to cleanse us, not from some, but from all unrighteousness. By the way, let me say parenthetically, sometimes we drive ourselves crazy by saying, well, did I confess all my sin? I think I confessed everything I remembered. Did I leave one out? I hope I got it all. Did you know you ought never to worry about that? Because the Bible says if we confess our sin, the stuff that we know, he's faithful and just to forgive us those sins that we confess. And then he says this almost like an aside, and oh, by the way, and to forgive us from all unrighteousness. Confess what you know to God. He takes care of that and everything else you forgot about. It's good, isn't it? Corrie Ten Boom said, when the Lord forgave us, he cast our sins to the deepest part of the sea, and then he put up a sign that says, no fishing here. 1 John 1:7, which came before verse number 9, says, and this is right in that same chapter Brother Lewis was giving us, but if we walk in the light as he is in the light, here it is, I love this, we have fellowship one with another. Then it says, and the blood of Jesus Christ, his Son, cleanses us from all sin. Have you ever thought about the way that that is arranged? We walk in the light as he is in the light. Here's the result. Then we have fellowship one with another. Then it says, and the blood of Jesus Christ, his Son, cleanses us from all sin. Dr. Paul Brann wrote a series of books back a few years ago, all having to do with the human anatomy and medicine. He's a great doctor that was a physician during World War II that helped put together the young aces that flew in the Spitfires during the great infamous Luftwaffe invasion from the Nazis. That group of young men that Churchill talked about, never have so many, owed so much to so few, because when the Spitfire would get hit, if they didn't get out in time, and they usually didn't, the features of the face were burned off, and he was a surgeon that tried to put features back on faces, and he would see young wives come and pull their rings off and leave them there because they didn't want to be married to a man that looked like that for the rest of their life. The committed Christian Paul Brann then began to work among lepers until he died, and doing some research after that, I should say. But he studied the immune system. And Dr. Paul Brann, I believe it was the book Fearfully and Wonderfully Made, said this. He said, when infection comes, the white cells are your guards. They run to the site of the infection and they lay their one cell life down for the good of the body. And that's why sometimes when there's a cut and the infection is starting to heal, that's why you see, and I don't mean to make any of you sick, not only blood, but also that substance called pus. Well, that woke everybody up, didn't it? He said, oh, listen, don't get too sick because those are dead white cells that gave their little lives for the good of the body. And Paul Brann says, I'm convinced that that's what the Lord was referring to. He who gave his life for us is telling us, don't get away from the assembly of the body of Jesus Christ when they're assembled together. Don't get away from discipleship one with another. By the way, God never makes a disciple all by himself. There's always somebody else involved. So when you get into sin, the worst thing you ever do is isolate yourself, but rather come back into your fellowship, whether it's a small group, whether it's this assembly here or Sunday school class, because he said, we will have fellowship one with another, and the result is the blood of Jesus Christ, his Son, cleanses us from all sin. The believers are like white blood cells that surround you when you are infected. We walk in the light as he is in the light. We have fellowship one with another, and the blood of Jesus Christ, his Son, cleanses us from all sin. When God doesn't seem real to us, it could be because we've got some sin we're defending in our life. Something we're hanging on to that we have no business hanging on to. One of my professors back at college, Dr. Richard Angwin, said that he remembered his little girl. It was her chore that night to take out the trash, so she had two bags of big plastic bags of trash. And now she was going to go take him to the curb, and she came to the door, and she tried to open the door. And she couldn't get the door open with her elbow. She couldn't get the door open with her waist. And then she tried it again. She tried it with this elbow and that elbow. And then she started crying. Dr. Angwin said to her, honey, honey, you can get the door open if you just put down the trash. Some of you have already made the application, haven't you? You're going this way and that way. You're trying to hold on to your sin, but Jesus is not setting before you an open door. And you're not finding that fellowship so sweet, and God seems 1,000 miles away. And what some of you, only thing you need to do is just tonight, put down the sin. Because if I regard iniquity in my heart, the Lord will not hear me. But if I don't regard it, if I get rid of it, I delight in this fact that the Lord hears my prayer and will answer my prayer. Second reason, why does God not seem real? How can he become real when we don't feel he's real? We need the confirmation and the word. I want you to see something here that's really, to me, quite remarkable. Matthew chapter 11. I want you to see this, please. Matthew chapter 11. Matthew 11. One of my favorite characters in the Bible has to be John. Jesus said, among women, none born greater than John. And then he talked about a dispensational truth after that, that we can all be even greater in a unique kind of a dispensational way. But Jesus thought very highly of him. Now, this is remarkable because here's what John, who was fearless, who came out of the wilderness with a wild, weird head, with hair, a head of hair, and something I don't know much about, but wild locusts in one hand and honey in the other hand, with Elijah the Tishbite dressed for success clothes, squalling like a dying calf in a hailstorm, repent! In other words, turn or burn. What a brave preacher who again and again lifted up Jesus. He must increase, I must decrease. When Jesus came to be baptized of him, he said, I have need to be baptized of thee. He saw him and he said, behold the Lamb of God which taketh away the sin of the world. He saw him. He announced who he was. And then he saw him the next day and said, behold, the Lamb of God which taketh away the sin of the world. And in that same chapter, it says, Andrew, one of those disciples with John, then went to Jesus. After John said, behold, the Lamb of God, Andrew immediately went to Jesus. And then he went to his brother Peter and said, we have found him. You see, John introduced Andrew to Jesus. And Andrew introduced Peter to Jesus. John was the precursor, the harbinger of the great discipleship movement. He baptized the disciples. He said, there's one that cometh after me who's mightier than I. I'm not worthy to unloose a shoe latchet. He'll baptize you with the Holy Ghost and with fire. He was the at least second removed cousin to Jesus. He knew Jesus. Why do you realize when John was yet in his mother's womb, Jesus approaches in the womb of Mary and Jonathan, or rather John, that's my name, I was trying to get personal, I guess, and John jumped for joy. Wonder what that was like. Imagine Mary sits, whoa! John started preaching before he was born. John was anointed with the Spirit before he was born. Now, if there's any theologian here, Brother Monty, that wants to ask me, what, how did that happen? I have no idea. The order is not right. You know, you got to get saved, and that only comes after you're accountable, and then you're filled with the Holy Spirit. How do you get filled with the Holy Spirit before you get born? I don't know. I like what Billy Sunday said. It's not what I don't understand in the Bible that bothers me. It's what I do understand and don't do anything about. Watch this. And when John had heard, verse number 2, chapter 11, when John had heard in the prison the works of Christ, he sent two of his disciples and said unto him, art thou he that should come, or do we look for another? What? What? The great John the Baptist is doubting? Yes. Not only is he doubting, he's getting verbal with it. Hey, listen. I'm about to get my head chopped off. I just need to know one thing. Is he the one? I mean, I did the right thing here, didn't I? I mean, you know, I just need a little clarification. Want to see something great? Verse number 4. Jesus answered and said unto them, go and show John again those things which ye do hear and see. Look at this. The blind receive their sight, and the lame walk, and the lepers are cleansed, and the deaf hear, and the dead are raised up, and the poor have the gospel preached unto them, and blessed is he whosoever shall not be offended in me. What? Now, there is some debate. Was John an Essene or not? We do not know. If I had a guess, I would say he knew many of the Essenes. The Essenes lived in the desert. They were on the earth at the time of Christ. They believed in a Messiah a Hebrew Messiah that would come. They even called their path the way. By the way, that's how Christianity was also picked up too, the people of the way. They called their enemies the sons of darkness. They called themselves the sons of light. And they gave themselves year after year, month after month, to scribing the word of God and living as holy as is possible for people to live. Many say that John was an Essene. I would say if he was, he came out from among them. You remember they found the Dead Sea Scrolls. One of the most dominant scrolls was called the Great Scroll of Isaiah, which was written between 150 to 100 BC. There is no doubt in my mind that John, living in the wilderness, was very familiar with what were known as the Dead Sea Scrolls, very familiar with the book of Isaiah. You know what Jesus has just done? He's quoted from Isaiah 35 and from Isaiah 61. And in the, I believe it's the Q421, on that segment of the fragments found in the Dead Sea Scrolls, these two texts were placed together with one addendum. See, not everything is inspired that was found in the Dead Sea Scrolls. There were some addendums, and one of the addendums that was popular during the time of Jesus was the combination of Isaiah 35 and Isaiah 61. Now, the good thing about a Bible conference, I can pick this up later, but I just feel led of the Lord to show you this because this is so important. Look at Isaiah 35. I want you to see this for just a moment. Isaiah 35, this is what Jesus was quoting to tell John. The wilderness and the solitary place shall be glad for them, and the desert shall rejoice and blossom as the rose. It shall blossom abundantly and rejoice even with joy and sing, and the glory of Lebanon shall be given unto it, and the excellency of Carmel and Sharon. They shall see the glory of the Lord and the excellency of our God. Strengthen ye the weak hands and confirm the feeble knees. Say to them that are a fearful heart, be strong, fear not. Behold, your God will come with vengeance, even God with recompense. He will come and save you. Now, this is a prophecy of when Jesus shall come again in glory and establish his kingdom on the earth. But it's a twofold promise. It is the Messiah who shall come, and he is the same yesterday, today, and forever. So he's telling John these words. Verse 5, then the eyes of the blind shall be opened, and the ears of the deaf shall be unstopped. Then shall the lame leap as an harp, and the tongue of the dumb sing. For in the wilderness shall waters break out, and streams in the desert. Remember what Jesus said? John chapter 7, water coming out from him, rivers of water. Wait, I'm getting ahead of myself. And the parched ground should become a pool. He talked about in verse number 8, he said, and a highway should be there, a way, and it should be called the way of holiness. And that's what John was doing, clearing the path for the way of holiness. He says, John, listen to me. I'm doing what I said I would do in Isaiah. John was very familiar with that passage of Scripture, but he adds one thing else in Isaiah 61 to the quote that Jesus gave the disciples of John to tell John. He said in Isaiah 61:1, the Spirit of the Lord God is upon me because the Lord hath anointed me to preach good tidings unto the meek. He has sent me to bind up the brokenhearted. Wait a minute. To preach good tidings. That's what he said. Here it says to the meek. It's also translated to the humble, to the weak, to the meek. I'm preaching the gospel to them. But he stopped just short of this in the same way in Luke chapter 4. He took this same passage and stopped just short of, and the day of vengeance of God to comfort all those that mourn. In other words, I'm not coming for judgment. I'm coming to be judged for your sins. That's why I'm coming. So he's telling John, listen to me. Everything that was happening in prophecy in Isaiah 35 is happening now. Blind people are seeing, deaf are hearing. And in the fragment of the Dead Sea Scrolls that's not inspired that says, he shall come and the dead shall live again. He was telling them, and the dead are living, John. Even what was rumored would happen is happening. Dead people are living, John. Deaf people are hearing, John. I'm preaching the gospel. I'm preaching the good tidings. But then Jesus stopped short here. He says to John, not these words. He doesn't say these words to John to proclaim liberty to the captives and the opening of the prison to them that are bound. You see, many of the zealots were believing when Messiah would come, he would do exactly what Isaiah was saying here. Captive Israel would be free, and they would overtake the Romans, and he would rule with a rod of iron, and he will do that in the kingdom to come. But right now, he says, John, I'm healing people. I'm getting people that are dead back to life again. I'm preaching the

0: I am the one, and you're going to be blessed if you are not offended in me. I looked up that word offended. In the Greek, it's the word skandalizo, or skandalizo, Koine Greek. Nobody knows how to pronounce it because it's kind of a singing language, but that does sound like an English word we've heard, doesn't it? Scandalizo. Blessed is who is not scandalized in me. And you know, I was meditating on that and the definitions of it, and I was thinking, what in the world? Blessed is he who's not scandalized in me, something that's considered inappropriate and not right that's being done. But it's also a nautical term. When a sail in a massive ship, especially in the ancient days, was scandalized, it's when there was no wind in the sail. And the sailor would bunch it up and make it at a crazy angle and make the surface smaller to try to catch what wind was available. So at least they could limp into port. So they would scandalize the sail, make it smaller, get tighter, to hope for just a little bit of help. I was thinking again of something Brother Lewis said when we were together last time when he was preaching. He was talking about, and I read this in Hudson Taylor's biography as well, how that he was praying for wind, but he told the pilot or the captain that he wouldn't pray for wind unless he raised the sail. And he didn't see any sense in raising the sail since there was no wind. He finally did it, and he had more sail than he could handle, or more wind than he could handle. What was Jesus saying when he was telling John, John, I am fulfilling all of the scripture except the one pertaining to you being in prison. I'm not loosing you out of prison. I'm not setting the zealots free so they can go cut off people's heads and terrorize the world. I'm not into terrorism. I'm into freedom for all. And it's a soul liberty. It's a spirit liberty. It is a revival like you've never known, John. But it's going to be through the Spirit, and you're going to have to die and get out of the way so I can come and die and be in the way, because I am the way, John. So then he says, John, listen to me. Get in the Word and don't scandalize your sail. In this nautical term, it means you've tipped the sail and lost your wind and scandalized it to catch what little wind is available. He's saying, John, keep your sail up. I'm right on schedule. I'll be coming and doing what I'm supposed to do. And John lifted his sail and died believing and knowing that Jesus was who he was. And then Jesus died, was buried, and rose again. And then on Pentecost, guess what they heard? The sound of a rushing wind. For John's sail was still up, and Jesus took that sail, died, and gave it to the disciples, and the Holy Spirit came like a mighty wind. And it's blown across this world. Billions have been affected by the gospel. God became real to John through the Word. God becomes real to us when we confess our sins. God becomes real to us when we get in the Word and do what the book of Colossians says, and let the Word of God dwell in us richly. Well, is God real to you?
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3: Yes, welcome, listeners. We have to dive right in for a couple reasons. First of all, this is going to be another two-parter. So, buckle up and be prepared to either access the second episode using our app. You can go online and check that out, but we'll talk about that later.

0: The reason why it's a two-parter is it is a very famous sermon by Jonathan Edwards called Sinners in the Hands of an Angry God. Mm-hmm. This sermon is still talked about today.
1: Yeah.
0: It is studied and researched and all the rest. But let me tell you quick a little bit about Jonathan Edwards.
1: Okay.
0: For those of you who have never heard of him. He was born in 1703 in Connecticut, so quite a while ago. He had allegedly 10 sisters.
1: Wow.
0: That might explain a little bit
1: it
0: about
1: would,
0: his passion.
1: Yes.
0: his father was a pastor and his grandfather was a pastor. And keep that in the back of your mind. He entered Yale University at the age of 13,
1: whoa,
0: which was a thing back then.
1: Mm-hmm.
0: And of course, he gets out of that and he becomes a pastor pretty much right away. And his story is fascinating, but my goodness, we could spend a whole episode just talking about him.
1: Mm-hmm.
0: That's not why we're here.
1: Right.
0: We're here to hear this sermon. Now, sinners in the hands of an angry God, please give him some grace as you're paying attention. It is not a bright and cheery positive message. You are not going to hear this at some mega church,
1: mm-hmm,
0: but we need to hear this message. That's all I have to say. I'm just going to leave it at that.
1: I will add, listen to the imagery. Listen to what he's doing through what he's saying. You know what he's saying. Listen to what he's saying. And if you listen that way, you will be stunned.
0: This is Jonathan Edwards and his sermon, Sinners in the Hands of an Angry God.
2: Sinners in the hands of an angry God. Their foot shall slide in due time, Deuteronomy 32:35. In this verse is threatened the vengeance of God on the wicked, unbelieving Israelites, who were God's visible people and who lived under the means of grace, but who, notwithstanding all God's wonderful works towards them, remained void of counsel, having no understanding in them. Under all the cultivations of heaven, they brought forth bitter and poisonous fruit, as in the two verses next preceding the text. The expression I have chosen for my text, their foot shall slide in due time, seems to imply the following doings relating to the punishment and destruction to which these wicked Israelites were exposed. 1. That they were always exposed to destruction, as one that stands or walks in slippery places is always exposed to fall. This is implied in the manner of their destruction coming upon them, being represented by their foot sliding. The same is expressed, Psalm 73:18. Surely thou didst set them in slippery places, thou castedest them down into destruction. 2. It implies that they were always exposed to sudden, unexpected destruction. As he that walks in slippery places is every moment liable to fall, he cannot foresee one moment whether he shall stand or fall the next. And when he does fall, he falls at once without warning, which is also expressed in Psalm 73:18-19. Surely thou didst set them in slippery places, thou castedest them down into destruction. How are they brought into desolation as in a moment? 3. Another thing implied is that they are liable to fall of themselves without being thrown down by the hand of another, as he that stands or walks on slippery ground needs nothing but his own weight to throw him down. 4. That the reason why they are not fallen already and do not fall now is only that God's appointed time is not come. For it is said that when that due time or appointed time comes, their foot shall slide. Then they shall be left to fall as they are inclined by their own weight. God will not hold them up in these slippery places any longer, but will let them go. And then at that very instant, they shall fall into destruction, as he that stands on such slippery, declining ground on the edge of a pit, he cannot stand alone. When he is let go, he immediately falls and is lost. The observation from the words that I would now insist upon is this. There is nothing that keeps wicked men at any one moment out of hell but the mere pleasure of God. By the mere pleasure of God, I mean his sovereign pleasure, His arbitrary will, restrained by no obligation, hindered by no manner of difficulty, any more than if nothing else but God's mere will had in the least degree, or in any respect whatsoever, any hand in the preservation of wicked men one moment. The truth of this observation may appear by the following considerations. 1. There is no want of power in God to cast wicked men into hell at any moment. Men's hands cannot be strong when God rises up. The strongest have no power to resist him, nor can any deliver out of his hands. He is not only able to cast wicked men into hell, but he can most easily do it. Sometimes an earthly prince meets with a great deal of difficulty to subdue a rebel who has found means to fortify himself and has made himself strong by the numbers of his followers. But it is not so with God. There is no fortress that is any defense from the power of God. Though hand join in hand and vast multitudes of God's enemies combine and associate themselves, they are easily broken in pieces. They are as great heaps of light chaff before the whirlwind, or large quantities of dry stubble before devouring flames. We find it easy to tread on and crush a worm that we see crawling on the earth, so it is easy for us to cut or singe a slender thread that anything hangs by. Thus easy is it for God, when he pleases, to cast his enemies down to hell. What are we that we should think to stand before him, at whose rebuke the earth trembles and before whom the rocks are thrown down? 2. They deserve to be cast into hell, so that divine justice never stands in the way. It makes no objection against God's using his power at any moment to destroy them. Yea, on the contrary, justice calls aloud for an infinite punishment of their sins. Divine justice says of the tree that brings forth such grapes of Sodom, cut it down. Why cumbereth it the ground? Luke 13:7. The sword of divine justice is every moment brandished over their heads, and it is nothing but the hand of arbitrary mercy and God's mere will that holds it back. 3. They are already under a sentence of condemnation to hell. They do not only justly deserve to be cast down thither, but the sentence of the law of God, that eternal and immutable rule of righteousness that God has fixed between him and mankind, is gone out against them and stands against them, so that they are bound over already to hell. John 3:18, he that believeth not is condemned already. So that every unconverted man properly belongs to hell. That is his place. From thence he is, John 8:23, ye are from beneath. And thither be is bound, it is the place that justice and God's word and the sentence of his unchangeable law assign to him. 4. They are now the objects of that very same anger and wrath of God that is expressed in the torments of hell. And the reason why they do not go down to hell at each moment is not because God, in whose power they are, is not then very angry with them, as he is with many miserable creatures now tormented in hell, who there feel and bear the fierceness of his wrath. Yea, God is a great deal more angry with great numbers that are now on earth, yea, doubtless with many that are now in this congregation who it may be are at ease, than he is with many of those who are now in the flames of hell. So that it is not because God is unmindful of their wickedness and does not resent it, that he does not let loose his hand and cut them off. God is not altogether such an one as themselves, though they may imagine him to be so. The wrath of God burns against them. Their damnation does not slumber. The pit is prepared. The fire is made ready. The furnace is now hot, ready to receive them. The flames do now rage and glow. The glittering sword is wet and held over them, and the pit hath opened its mouth under them. 5. The devil stands ready to fall upon them and seize them as his own at what moment God shall permit him. They belong to him. He has their souls in his possession and under his dominion. The scripture represents them as his goods, Luke 11:12. The devils watch them. They are ever by them at their right hand. They stand waiting for them like greedy, hungry lions that see their prey and expect to have it, but are for the present kept back. If God should withdraw his hand, by which they are restrained, they would in one moment fly upon their poor souls. The old serpent is gaping for them. Hell opens its mouth wide to receive them, and if God should permit it, they would be hastily swallowed up and lost. 6. There are in the souls of wicked men those hellish principles reigning that would presently kindle and flame out into hellfire if it were not for God's restraints. There is laid in the very nature of carnal men a foundation for the torments of hell. There are those corrupt principles in reigning power in them and in full possession of them that are seeds of hellfire. These principles are active and powerful, exceeding violent in their nature, and if it were not for the restraining hand of God upon them, they would soon break out. They would flame out after the same manner as the same corruptions, the same enmity does in the hearts of damned souls, and would beget the same torments as they do in them. The souls of the wicked are in Scripture compared to the troubled sea, Isaiah 57:20. For the present, God restrains their wickedness by his mighty power, as he does the raging waves of the troubled sea, saying, "Hitherto shalt thou come, but no further." But if God should withdraw that restraining power, it would soon carry all before it. Sin is the ruin and misery of the soul. It is destructive in its nature, and if God should leave it without restraint, there would need nothing else to make the soul perfectly miserable. The corruption of the heart of man is immoderate and boundless in its fury, and while wicked men live here, it is like fire pent up by God's restraints, whereas if it were let loose, it would set on fire the course of nature. And as the heart is now a sink of sin, so if sin was not restrained, it would immediately turn the soul into a fiery oven or a furnace of fire and brimstone. 7. It is no security to wicked men for one moment that there are no visible means of death at hand. It is no security to a natural man that he is now in health, and that he does not see which way he should now immediately go out of the world by any accident, and that there is no visible danger in any respect in his circumstances. The manifold and continual experience of the world in all ages shows this is no evidence that a man is not on the very brink of eternity, and that the next step will not be into another world. The unseen, unthought of ways and means of persons going suddenly out of the world are innumerable and inconceivable. Unconverted men walk over the pit of hell on a rotten covering, and there are innumerable places in this covering so weak that they will not bear their weight, and these places are not seen. The arrows of death fly unseen at noonday. The sharpest sight cannot discern them. God has so many different unsearchable ways of taking wicked men out of the world and sending them to hell that there is nothing to make it appear that God had need to be at the expense of a miracle or go out of the ordinary course of his providence to destroy any wicked man at any moment. All the means that there are of sinners going out of the world are so in God's hands and so universally and absolutely subject to his power and determination that it does not depend at all the less on the mere will of God whether sinners shall at any moment go to hell than if means were never made use of or at all concerned in the case. Natural men's prudence and care to preserve their own lives, or the care of others to preserve them, do not secure them a moment. To this, divine providence and universal experience do also bear testimony. There is this clear evidence that men's own wisdom is no security to them from death, that if it were otherwise, we should see some difference between the wise and politic men of the world and others with regard to their liableness to early and unexpected death. But how is it in fact? Ecclesiastes 2:16. How dieth the wise man, even as the fool? 9. All wicked men's pains and contrivance, which they use to escape hell, while they continue to reject Christ, and so remain wicked men, do not secure them from hell one moment. Almost every natural man that hears of hell flatters himself that he shall escape it. He depends upon himself for his own security. He flatters himself in what he has done, in what he is now doing, or what he intends to do. Everyone lays out matters in his own mind how he shall avoid damnation, and flatters himself that he contrives well for himself, and that his schemes will not fail. They hear indeed that there are but few saved, and that the greater part of men that have died heretofore are gone to hell. But each one imagines that he lays out matters better for his own escape than others have done. He does not intend to come to that place of torment. He says within himself that he intends to take effectual care and to order matters so for himself as not to fail. But the foolish children of men miserably delude themselves in their own schemes, and in confidence in their own strength and wisdom, they trust to nothing but a shadow. The greater part of those who heretofore have lived under the same means of grace and are now dead are undoubtedly gone to hell, and it was not because they were not as wise as those who are now alive. It was not because they did not lay out matters as well for themselves to secure their own escape. If we could speak with them and inquire of them one by one whether they expected, when alive, and when they used to hear about hell, ever to be the subjects of that misery, we doubtless should hear one and another reply, "No, I never intended to come here. I had laid out matters otherwise in my mind. I thought I should contrive well for myself. I thought my scheme good. I intended to take effectual care. But it came upon me unexpected. I did not look for it at that time, and in that manner it came as a thief. Death outwitted me. God's wrath was too quick for me. Oh, my cursed foolishness! I was flattering myself and pleasing myself with vain dreams of what I would do hereafter, and when I was saying peace and safety, then suddenly destruction came upon me." 10. God has laid himself under no obligation by any promise to keep any natural man out of hell one moment. God certainly has made no promises either of eternal life or of any deliverance or preservation from eternal death. But what are contained in the covenant of grace, the promises that are given in Christ, in whom all the promises are yea and amen. But surely they have no interest in the promises of the covenant of grace, who are not the children of the covenant, who do not believe in any of the promises, and have no interest in the mediator of the covenant. So that, whatever some have imagined and pretended about promises made to natural men's earnest seeking and knocking, it is plain and manifest that whatever pains a natural man takes in religion, whatever prayers he makes, till he believes in Christ, God is under no manner of obligation to keep him a moment from eternal destruction. So that, thus it is that natural men are held in the hand of God over the pit of hell. They have deserved the fiery pit and are already sentenced to it. And God is dreadfully provoked. His anger is as great towards them as to those that are actually suffering the executions of the fierceness of his wrath in hell. And they have done nothing in the least to appease or abate that anger. Neither is God in the least bound by any promise to hold them up one moment. The devil is waiting for them. Hell is gaping for them. The flames gather and flash about them and would fain lay hold on them and swallow them up. The fire pent up in their own hearts is struggling to break out. And they have no interest in any mediator. There are no means within reach that can be any security to them. In short, they have no refuge. Nothing to take hold of. All that preserves them every moment is the mere arbitrary will and uncovenanted, unobliged forbearance of an incensed God. Application. The use of this awful subject may be for awakening unconverted persons in this congregation. This that you have heard is the case of every one of you that are out of Christ. That world of misery, that lake of burning brimstone, is extended abroad under you. There is the dreadful pit of the glowing flames of the wrath of God. There is hell's wide gaping mouth open, and you have nothing to stand upon, nor anything to take hold of. There is nothing between you and hell but the air. It is only the power and mere pleasure of God that holds you up. You probably are not sensible of this. You find you are kept out of hell, but do not see the hand of God in it. But look at other things as the good state of your bodily constitution, your care of your own life, and the means you use for your own preservation. But indeed, these things are nothing. If God should withdraw his hand, they would avail no more to keep you from falling than the thin air to hold up a person that is suspended in it. Your wickedness makes you, as it were, heavy as lead, and to tend downwards with great weight and pressure towards hell. And if God should let you go, you would immediately sink and swiftly descend and plunge into the bottomless gulf, and your healthy constitution, and your own care and prudence, and best contrivance, and all your righteousness would have no more influence to uphold you and keep you out of hell than a spider's web would have to stop a falling rock. Were it not for the sovereign pleasure of God, the earth would not bear you one moment, for you are a burden to it. The creation groans with you. The creature is made subject to the bondage of your corruption, not willingly. The sun does not willingly shine upon you to give you light to serve sin and Satan. The earth does not willingly yield her increase to satisfy your lusts, nor is it willingly a stage for your wickedness to be acted upon. The air does not willingly serve you for breath to maintain the flame of life in your vitals while you spend your life in the service of God's enemies. God's creatures are good and were made for men to serve God with and do not willingly subserve to any other purpose and groan when they are abused to purposes so directly contrary to their nature and end. And the world would spew you out were it not for the sovereign hand of him who hath subjected it in hope. There are black clouds of God's wrath now hanging directly over your heads, full of the dreadful storm and big with thunder, and were it not for the restraining hand of God, it would immediately burst forth upon you. The sovereign pleasure of God for the present stays his rough wind. Otherwise, it would come with fury, and your destruction would come like a whirlwind, and you would be like the chaff of the summer threshing floor. The wrath of God is like great waters that are dammed for the present. They increase more and more, and rise higher and higher, till an outlet is given. And the longer the stream is stopped, the more rapid and mighty its course when once it is let loose. It is true that judgment against your evil works has not been executed hitherto. The floods of God's vengeance have been withheld. But your guilt in the meantime is constantly increasing, and you are every day treasuring up more wrath. The waters are constantly rising and waxing more and more mighty, and there is nothing but the mere pleasure of God that holds the waters back, that are unwilling to be stopped and press hard to go forward. If God should only withdraw his hand from the floodgate, it would immediately fly open, and the fiery floods of the fierceness and wrath of God would rush forth with inconceivable fury and would come upon you with omnipotent power. And if your strength were 10,000 times greater than it is, yea, 10,000 times greater than the strength of the stoutest, sturdiest devil in hell, it would be nothing to withstand or endure it. The bow of God's wrath is bent, and the arrow made ready on the string, and justice bends the arrow at your heart and strains the bow, and it is nothing but the mere pleasure of God, and that of an angry God, without any promise or obligation at all, that keeps the arrow one moment from being made drunk with your blood. Thus all you that never passed under a great change of heart by the mighty power of the Spirit of God upon your souls, all you that were never born again and made new creatures and raised from being dead in sin to a state of new and before altogether unexperienced light and life, are in the hands of an angry God. However you may have reformed your life in many things and may have had religious affections, and may keep up a form of religion in your families and closets and in the house of God, it is nothing but his mere pleasure that keeps you from being this moment swallowed up in everlasting destruction. However unconvinced you may now be of the truth of what you hear, by and by you will be fully convinced of it. Those that are gone from being in the like circumstances with you see that it was so with them. For destruction came suddenly upon most of them when they expected nothing of it, and while they were saying, peace and safety, now they see that those things on which they depended for peace and safety were nothing but thin air and empty shadows.
1: That was Jonathan Edwards, portrayed by Jeff Parker. And oh, I hope that you really heard the imagery underneath.
0: Yeah.
1: Such evocative things. The arrow pointed at its full extension, aimed right at your heart, ready to drink of you, justice.
0: Yeah. Wow. But right? Yeah, the what I was hoping I walked away with, and I hope you also walked away with this, is that very hand, that the we're sinners in the hands of an angry God, that very hand is a restraining hand.
1: Right.
0: He's not walking all over the earth, bashing us. It's that he is restraining the very horrible things that we deserve.
1: Mm-hmm.
0: And I don't know why. I think because of my exposure to Sinners in the Hands of an Angry God from a distance, I completely missed that.
1: Yeah.
0: And hearing it this time, I thought, I'm hearing more of the mercy of God, not the anger of God.
1: Yes. And what comes to mind, sorry to do this, but Marvel and the movies, and the person who can put up the force field holding back the terrible earthquake or the fire or the calamity, and they place a barrier. God is placing a barrier between his wrath and justice and us for a time.
0: He closes this half of the sermon with this statement, all you that were never born again are in the hands of an angry God.
1: Yeah.
0: And he reiterates, it's not our works or our religion, but it's only God's pleasure that keeps us from being swallowed up in everlasting destruction. God is wanting that none should perish, but that all should come to repentance. But to understand the full force of this, please listen to part two, and you can get that on our app, or you can shoot us an email, podcast@unshackled.com. But definitely listen to part two.
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4: How many woke up this morning and brushed their teeth. How many? Come on, tell me the truth. Tell me the truth. You didn't? No, the guy behind you. Yeah, you didn't. You didn't brush your teeth today? Oh, that's too bad. Well, years ago, we had a mystery in our home. Every time I went to brush my teeth, my toothbrush was wet. Yeah, it was not a good thing. So I called my wife over, my twins over, Clint. If you're new here, my son Clint was born with Down syndrome. And I said to my wife, honey, are you using my toothbrush? Honey, I have two toothbrushes. I'm not using your toothbrush. I would not use your toothbrush. It's kind of gross thinking about. No, I'm not. My twin daughters, Katrina, Christina, are you using your father's toothbrush? Oh, Dad, how gross. Gag, that's terrible. No, we would not use your toothbrush. Clint, are you brushing your teeth with my toothbrush? Mm-mm. Clint? Mm-mm. So, a couple weeks went by and it's still wet all the time. I can't believe it. I was going home to check out a window that needed replaced. A man was with me there. I was going down the hallway and I looked, and there's Clint in the bathroom, and he's got his Bert doll. You know Bert and Ernie? How many know Bert and Ernie? Okay. Bert and Ernie. You know Bert and Ernie? Yeah. How come you're not raising your hand? What's going on with you? Come on, man. All right. And so anyway, everything my wife would teach my son Clint, Clint would teach Bert. And so he would pretend like, you know, whatever she taught him, he would pretend like teaching Bert. And so my wife was trying to get Clint. He had no problem brushing his teeth, but every time he brushed his teeth, instead of spitting out the residue, he would swallow it. Yeah, not a good thing for singing, right? And so anyway, so my wife is trying to get Clint. And so Clint is now in there, in the restroom, in the bathroom, and he's doing something with Bert. I really wasn't paying attention to what he was doing. I went to check out the window, came back, and I just stood there for a minute, and I watched Clint. Sure enough, my toothbrush. No, he wasn't using it. He was using it on Bert. And he started brushing Bert's teeth, which he didn't have teeth, but brushing the teeth. And then he would put them over the toilet, and he would say, all right, Bert, spit. And so then he would make a noise, spit, spit. And then he took my toothbrush and went around and around the toilet. And I spit for 6 weeks, at least 6 weeks. And my wife didn't kiss me for about 6 weeks. Yeah, yeah. And so anyway, it was bad. Take your Bibles and turn to Matthew chapter 21. Matthew chapter 21. Let's all stand. I'm going to read a few verses out of Matthew chapter 21. Matthew chapter 21, verse number 17. And he left them and went out of the city into Bethany, and he lodged there. Now in the morning, as he returned into the city, he hungered. And when he saw a fig tree in the way, he came to it and found nothing thereon, but leaves only, and said unto it, let no fruit grow on the henceforward forever. And presently the fig tree withered away. And when the disciples saw it, they marveled, saying, how soon is the fig tree withered away? Jesus answered and said unto them, verily I say unto you, if ye have faith and doubt not, ye shall not only do this which is done to the fig tree, but also if ye shall say unto this mountain, be thou removed, and be thou cast into the sea, it shall be done. And all things whatsoever ye shall ask in prayer, believing, ye it shall be done. Heavenly Father, again, we come before your throne of grace, thanking you for the access that we have in the very throne room. Father, we're so thankful for your wonderful love. Father, we're so thankful for our salvation. We're thankful for the common bond that we have because of the Lord Jesus Christ. Now, Father, I pray you'd bless this chapel time. Father, give us truth that we can use even now. In Jesus' name, amen. You may be seated. There are times in our lives when we realize we just do not have the emotional, the physical, the financial resources to do what's needed to get on the other side of a mountain of problems. Before Calvary, Jesus gave the disciples a lesson on handling problems, on moving mountains. Many times in our lives, instead of praying, we panic or we pout. Instead of bowing our knees, we rambunctiously run through life and looking for answers that we seemingly can never find. Instead of going to God, we wring out our hands and end up standing under the shadow of a giant mountain, of an insurmountable mountain. After the disciples saw the fig tree wither, they said in verse number 20, "How soon is the fig tree withereth away?" In other words, it was fast. And then we see Jesus' statement, "But also, if ye shall say unto this mountain," this is a testimony of how important our faith is to God and how important we should recognize how important that prayer is to us to have God's help with us in those problems of life. Jesus was saying that faith in prayer can give us what we can never get on our own. Metaphorically, the difficulties in life are pictured as this mountain. Then Jesus answers or adds in verse 22, "In all things, whatsoever ye shall ask in prayer, believing, ye shall receive." Now, prayer is more than just hopes and wishes. The prayer of faith really works. It's powerful because we're connecting with God. How is your prayer life today? Just ask yourself, how is my prayer life? Is my prayer life the kind of prayer life that can move a mountain? Is my prayer life a prayer life that can move a big hill? Is my prayer life a prayer life that could move a foothill? Or is my prayer life a prayer life that couldn't even move a molehill? Many of us are in the shadow of at least one mountain. We've got some problem that we'd like to see out of our lives. Have you ever stood in the shadow of a mountain wondering, how in the world can I get out of this shadow? How can I see sunlight again? I need this mountain moved, or I need to get around this mountain somehow. Have you grown accustomed to the shadow or to the darkness of that mountain? Do you end your prayer by thinking, what's the use? I've prayed so many times, what's the use? Well, first, as we look at how we can move the mountain, we need to recognize that we have to have the right focus. Matthew chapter 21 and verses 21 and 22, prayer. The Bible says in verse number 22, "In all things, whatsoever ye shall ask in prayer," addressing or communicating to God. Hebrews chapter 4, if you have your Bibles turned there, Hebrews chapter 4 and verse number 16. "Let us therefore come boldly unto the throne of grace, that we may obtain mercy and find grace to help in the time of need." Now, let me ask you for a second. I'd like you to just think, when you go to prayer, what do you see? What do you see behind your eyelids? How do you approach the throne of God? Now, I'm serious as can be. How do you see God? Our focus is so very important. It's so very important that we're not rushing into the throne room and rushing out, or sometimes just rushing to pray some rote prayer that we prayed many times and really never take the time to recognize that we're in the presence of God. So very important. Now, I do have an imagination. My mom said, "Oh, Douglas, you've had imagination your whole life." And so it's easier for me to picture that throne room, perhaps, than it is for you. But I've been there a lot. I'm getting very old, and I recognize that my son Clint's even calling me an old man now. That's not good. Because I don't feel old. I walk old because I've got bad knees, but I mean, it's bad to get old. I remember not long ago I was preaching and someone heard me say something about Clint watching the Beverly Hillbillies. How many have ever watched the Beverly Hillbillies? Okay, shame on you. But anyway, they sent Clint all the DVDs of the Beverly Hillbillies. So Clint comes in every night and he gives us a goodnight kiss. And he walks over to my side of the bed and he says to me, "Good night, Jed." How many know who Jed is, right? Right, Jed? He's the dad. And then he walks back around to the uncle, and then he walks back around the bed, and I said, "Good night, Jethro." I knew exactly what he wanted. And so then he walks around the bed, and he goes over to my wife's side of the bed, and he gives her a kiss, and then he walks back around the bed, and he says, "Good night, Granny." My wife, I've never seen her move so fast. She popped up in that bed. She said, "How about Ellie Mae?" And he said, Granny. Yeah. You know, I know. As I get older, that throne room becomes even more special. Faith comes from focusing on what God can do. I'm challenged to shift the focus of prayer on God's ability instead of on the mountain or the problem. When I was a little guy, on Sunday mornings, the oldest is six, on Sunday mornings, we had to be in the car when my dad said, "All right, 5-minute warning," and everybody had to be in that car. Well, we had play shoes and gym shoes, that's what we called them in those days, and we had dress shoes. And so I could not find one of my dress shoes. And so I'm about, 10 years old or so, and I'm looking all over for the dress shoe, and I can't find it. I know I've got to get the dress shoe because there's going to be a severe penalty if I don't get the dress shoe. And so I'm looking all over. I can't find it. Looked underneath the bed. I looked everywhere. Finally, I dropped on my knees, and I said, "Dear Lord, if you will help me find my dress shoe, I'll go where you want me to go. I'll do what you want me to do." Little did I know that meant Saginaw, Michigan. But anyway, I'm serious. I opened my eyes. I looked right over there, just sticking out from underneath the bed that I just checked, was my shoe. An angel brought that shoe from heaven. That shoe was always a little newer than my other shoe. But anyway, truth of the matter is, even as a little guy, I realized God was in control. Instead of focusing our attention on the mountain, focus your attention on the mountain mover. Walk into the throne room, see his character, see him in his glory, see his power, recognize his grace, understand his faithfulness, his sufficiency. 2 Corinthians 12:9, "And he said unto me, my grace is sufficient for thee, for my strength is made perfect in weakness. Most gladly, therefore, will I rather glory in my infirmities, that the power of Christ may rest upon me." You know, Paul does not list his infirmities. He just uses the word infirmities. He never told us what his thorn in the flesh was. It was just the thorn in the flesh. Paul was not trying to be some superhero writing these. He was writing by the inspiration of the Holy Spirit. None of us are superheroes. We all need God's strength in our lives. We all need to be able to walk into the throne room and bow our heads and recognize that's the Almighty God. The famous prizefighter Cassius Clay, who changed his name to Muhammad Ali, was seated on a plane just before takeoff when the stewardess said, "Please buckle your seatbelt." Then he retorted, "Superman don't need no seatbelt." Then the stewardess said, "Superman don't need no airplane either. Now buckle your seatbelt." When it comes to living the Christian life, nobody's a Superman. We're all utterly dependent upon God's power and upon his strength. How do you pray a prayer so filled with faith that it can move a mountain? By shifting the focus from the size of the mountain to the sufficiency of the mountain mover. Israel's warriors were looking down on the field. There they saw the 9-foot Goliath. And those Israelite warriors were all nervous. What can we do? How could we ever conquer him? And then little David comes. And he looks at that giant. And he doesn't see the giant beating him, but he sees the giant falling to God. Is there not a cause, he says in 1 Samuel 17, the Lord will deliver us out of the hand of the Philistines. Is there not a cause? If folks today recognize whatever that mountain may be, whatever that problem may be, God is in control. God is in control. Ephesians 3:20, now unto him that is able to do exceeding abundantly all that we ask or think according to the power that worketh in us. It's been now 20 years ago, but Clint had life-saving surgery. We had been on vacation, and he had had a problem with his stomach, and we didn't know exactly what was wrong, and we rushed him to the hospital, and the doctors brought in more doctors, and after a period of time, they brought in more specialists, and they couldn't figure it out. They tried to put a scope down him, but they couldn't get the scope down his throat. And so they said, we've got just a little time here. We're going to have to do some exploratory surgery. So one of the best surgeons in our area said, we need to pray. And we prayed. People were praying, our church, they were praying. They would call their friends and their family members, and missionaries were praying, and many of my friends were praying, and we're praying for God to intervene. God, only you can do what the doctors can't do. You're the great physician. You're our Heavenly Father, and He did. I don't have time to tell you all the details, but it's absolutely amazing to see how God took care of that surgery. That surgeon, if you were to talk to him today, that surgeon was a really good man. He even came to our church after the surgery to hear Clint quote Luke 2. That surgeon was standing outside of Clint's intensive care room with a bunch of other doctors and nurses, and he said, you know, we've had the opportunity to care for one of God's angels. As I heard that, my eyes filled with tears, and I thank God for answered prayer. By the way, God still answers prayer. And by the way, we need to keep our focus on who answers prayer, and that would be God. We must pray with fervency. Jesus said, let no fruit grow on henceforward forever. And presently the fig tree withered. Wow, the fig tree withered right away. And the disciples, they saw it and they said, wow. No, actually they said, that the Bible says they marveled. But fervency in that prayer. You know, a lot of prayers are pitiful because they lack a passion for God. And I would encourage you today, think about your prayer life. For some of you that are praying in public, think about how you pray. Are you giving God the honor He deserves when you pray? Passion for God, enthusiasm for God's power. Great verse on fervency is in James chapter 5, verse number 16. The effectual fervent prayer of a righteous man availeth much. And then verse 17, Elijah was a man subject to like passions as we are. I love that verse. A man that was subject to like passions as we are. He's just a normal guy. And he prayed earnestly that it might not rain, and it rained not on the earth by the space of 3 years and 6 months. What a great illustration. Then in 1 Kings chapter 18, we hear that prayer. Ready? Hear me, O Lord, hear me, that this people may know that thou art the Lord God and that thou hast turned their heart back again. Fervent prayer. The Bible calls it a fervent prayer. He prayed with great energy and enthusiasm, both for God to send fire from heaven to devour the sacrifice the sacrifice that they had put on the altar, the sacrifice they had soaked, and asked God to bring rain to end the drought. He prayed, faith believing, passionately he prayed. And James says that the effectual fervent prayer of a righteous man availeth much. The fire came and the rain came. 1 John 5:14, and this is the confidence that we have in him, that if we ask anything according to his will, he heareth us. A fervency. We have fervency for what? Sports. We have a fervency for boyfriend and girlfriend. Want to see them. You get done with your homework so you can rush and go see them. We have a fervency for money. Huh? Cash. Money. We have a fervency for a lot of things. We need to have a fervency in our prayer life. We need to be passionate about our prayer life. We need to be passionate about going to the very throne room of God, recognizing that God can help us through life. God can help us with the mountains that are in front of us, that shadow us from the sunshine. Fervent prayer. Zealous, fervent heat, the word fervent, great heat, effectual, fervent, fervency. Then we see the follow through. Now, this is so very important. I want to park here for just a second. Verse number 22. You see the word believing? Say it with me, everyone. Believing, believing, believing. That's the follow through. In most sports, you have to have follow through, right? All right, let me see. Any ball players up here in the front? Any? Do you play ball at all? Do you play ball? Yeah. Used to? What did you used to play? Baseball? Come on up here then. I need you. How about you? Did you play ball? This guy right here. Did you? Never did? Do you fish? Horseshoes? Bowling? Monopoly? Scrabble? Right. Yeah, I'm looking at you, man. Let me see what. Yeah, we're here. Okay. Okay. So, how about the guy behind you? Do you ever play ball? How about, do you shoot a bow? All right, come on up. You shoot a bow. How about you, young lady? Are you a ball player? Yeah. Tackle, right? What's your sport? Basketball? Come on up. All right, come on up. All right, here we go. All right, I want you to give me your, ready? Give me your best stance for, did you pitch or did you, your pitch? Okay, let's see your pitch. Get on the mound. Go ahead. Okay. You just kicked dirt all over those people behind you. Go ahead. Okay.
5: Right now?
4: Yeah. Okay, right down here. Yeah.
5: Okay.
4: Doc, would you sit over there? Would you be the catcher? Would you? Yeah, you don't have to get down that low. Okay. Okay. All right, go ahead. Let me see your pitch. All right, now, I want you to do that same pitch without a follow-through. What? No, let me see it again. Okay, it doesn't work, does it? It's got to be follow through. All right, let me see your best basketball. Doc, will you stay there and just kind of put a hoop up? All right, great. All right, ready? You're coming down. Are you guard? Are you shooting guard? Okay, here, I'm passing the ball. Ready? I'm going to snap it to you. Ready? Boom. Okay, go ahead. All right, try it without a follow through. You can't do it, can you? It's got to be a follow through. All right, bow and arrow. Would you be a bear? Okay, all right. Are you lefty? Yeah, that's why you never killed anything. Okay, go ahead. Okay, let me see. Okay, pull. Okay, now, is there a follow through there? No. Yeah, what happens? You're just gonna stand there and your right arm's gonna fall off because it's gonna be holding the yeah, there you go. All right, here, let me give you some cash and then you guys go sit down. Here you go. Here you go. Here you go. Did you make that shot? Oh, she did? All right. Here's 10 for you. There you go. It's got to be follow through. Mountain moving prayer has that element. I want everybody saying it. Or the person next to you, tell them, believing. Go ahead, tell them. Believing. Tell them again, believing. A little bit louder, tell them again. That's the follow through in prayer. In other words, God gives us the greater faith as we believe and as we walk with Him. Believing.

0: mechanical. It's not emotional or emotionally driven. It's simple faith, believing what God said he would do. Focus, fervency, and follow through. So very important. Why? Because prayer is important.
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2: Take your Bible, if you would, and join me in the book of Genesis, chapter 37. Genesis, chapter 37. Hey, have you ever walked into a place before and asked the question because of what you saw taking place with circumstances around you? Have you ever walked in and asked the question, all right, who's in charge here? There's something that's taking place and it seems inconsistent with what you would expect from the place that you're, you know, now standing. And so you just look around and it's like, all right, who's in charge here? Now, I suppose it's possible to ask it on the other side of the equation as well. You may go into some place and things are orderly and they're done well and everything's kept up. And so maybe you just kind of look around and like, wow, I wonder who's in charge here. I suppose more often than not in life, we start to ask questions when things seem somewhat out of control. We start to ask questions like, all right, God, who's in charge here? So I see this taking place. This seems to be unraveling in my life. Seriously, God, who's in charge? In fact, I suppose it may be one of the most oft asked questions by the skeptic who sees a world that appears to be unraveling before their eyes. Maybe circumstances in their own life cause them to stand back and just say, really? I mean, seriously, if there was a God, wouldn't he be in charge of all this? Come on, who's in charge here? Writing regarding the providence and the sovereignty of God, Samuel Fiske wrote the following. The more profound a truth is, the more difficult it is to comprehend its total sweep, as is the case in the matter of recognizing God's absolute sovereignty, along with man's free, responsible will. But anything short of acknowledging both, it appears, would be to see only one side of the picture. Well, I know there are oftentimes those who gather around the doctrinal truth of the absolute sovereignty of God. And by the way, if you stood today and said, I believe in God's absolute sovereign will, I would give you a hearty, absolute amen. And then others who stand and they gather around the free, unattached will of man. An ability to make a decision that is of my own making. And they would say, I do believe in the free, responsible will of mankind. And to them, I would give a hearty amen. And then some might say, well, how do you reconcile the two? How do you bring those two apparently disparaging, distant, irreconcilable positions together? Well, one of the ways I do that in my own mind is recognizing that God's ways are actually above my own. His thoughts actually far supersede my ability to fully comprehend. I cannot say that I do not see the absolute sovereignty of God all throughout Scripture. And yet I cannot say that I do not see all throughout Scripture the free and responsible will of mankind. We oftentimes try to use great preachers of the past to try to build our case. And Spurgeon, I think, is oftentimes one of those that gets thrown into the mix and people want to use him as the case maker for whatever position they hold to. Spurgeon was asked one time about the free will of man and the divine sovereignty of God. And they said, how do you reconcile that? And he says, I don't ever try to reconcile that. And he said it this way. He says, I never try to reconcile friends. Friends, what he's saying is, while I can't fully understand how both of these are

0: fully in operation. They do work together throughout the pages of Scripture. And when you start asking, who's in charge here? Well, clearly God is. Even when you see those things unfolding that would not come from the hand of God. God's not the author of sin. God's not a liar. He's not a man that he should lie. So we start to see that, God, you wouldn't do this, but God, there's no question about the fact that you are using the free will, sinful, rebellious choices of mankind to bring about your perfect, sinless, spotless will. And we clearly see that through the life of Joseph. And by the way, because God is absolutely sovereign, because God is in control, you can take great hope in all the promises of God. They apply to you. You can take great hope in all the circumstances of man that you find yourself in, only because God is sovereign. You start to think about it in terms of scriptures like this, Colossians 3:15, and let the peace of God rule in your hearts, to the which also you're called in one body, and be ye thankful. You say, how can I have the peace of God rule in my heart? Because God's in control. Well, if you knew the circumstances I was in, I don't, but he does, and God is in control. Now, you know, I suspect, you know how the story of Joseph's life is going to unfold. Is it possible if Joseph just continually defaults to, God, you have a plan? God, I know it was my brothers that sold me into slavery, but you have a plan, and the peace of God will rule in my heart because you are in control. Isn't that possible? And if it's possible for a guy like Joseph, is it possible for you? When life seems to unravel and we ask the question, who's in charge here? You can default to, God, you are in charge. 2 Corinthians 9:11, being enriched in everything to all bountifulness, which causeth through us thanksgiving to God, to be able to come away and say, being enriched in everything, even though there are those who are intending something for evil, God, I'm going to understand that you are intending it for good, and I can be enriched actually in everything. As we continue to look at the life of Joseph, we're just going to see again and again God taking the free will of man and the sovereign plan of his own and weaving them both together masterfully. And he's doing so in such a way that is bringing him great glory and you and I great good. We oftentimes go to the Romans 8:28 of the Bible, and we know that all things work together for good to them that love God, to them who are the called according to his purpose. And then we stand back and we say, but is this really good? Is selling someone into slavery good? And the answer is clearly no. But does God have a plan? Is God weaving even the sinful choices of man together in such a way that shows a masterpiece of his goodness in ways that only a sovereign God could accomplish? In 2 Corinthians 4:15, it says, for all things are for your sakes, that the abundant grace might through the thanksgiving of many redound to the glory of God. All things are for your sakes. God is working something together for our good. You know, in some sense, maybe we should pause right now and just thank the Lord for the all things. You know, what are those in your life right now? Some of those all things. Like, Lord, this is hard for me. You put me in a circumstance. I'm confronted with this wall. I don't know how to get past it. I don't know how to get around it. Lord, I just heard words announced in a doctor's office that I don't know what to do with. Lord, this happened with this relationship. This is going on with my child. Lord, this is happening with my spouse. My world seems to be spinning out of control. And then we pause for a moment and we breathe and we say, Lord, you are sovereign. You are the one who is in control. Lord, I'm going to default to all things are for our sake. Lord, I don't give thanks for the sin which brought it about, but I give thanks for a God who is going to do something good through the all things of life. And if you and I can come to that place with the all things of our life, we will certainly more clearly identify with the life of one whose name is Joseph. A few things that I think are going to be helpful for us to see today. First of all, remember, Joseph is one whose life is this picture so beautifully of the life of Christ. Over and over, we see these parallels from Joseph's life superimposed over the life of Christ. And then we say, like, wow, Christ, you just fit perfectly. There are so many things that point us to Jesus. But I will say there are also some things that when you start to look at the life of Jesus, you say, wow, that was the life as well of Joseph. And one of those that we see just jump off the pages of Scripture today is John 1:11, where the Bible says, he, Jesus, came unto his own, and his own received him not. We're going to look at the beginning of this passage today at the empathetic heart of a father. And specifically, we're talking today about Jacob. Take your Bible, if you would, and join me in Genesis chapter 37. Let's begin in verse number 12. Genesis 37, look down beginning at verse number 12. Here the Bible records the following for us. And his brethren went to feed their father's flock in Shechem. And Israel said unto Joseph, do not thy brethren feed the flock in Shechem? Come, and I will send thee unto them. And he said to him, here am I. And he said to him, go, I pray thee, see whether it be well with thy brethren and well with the flocks, and bring me word again. So he sent him out of the vale of Hebron, and he came to Shechem. Do you know, oftentimes we look at Jacob, and we do so with some look of like, really, seriously, you're doing that to your family? We look at the favoritism that we feel like he is showering on Joseph, and then we feel like he's just kind of cast the others aside. But you know, one of the things that we do see when we look, take an honest look at the passage, is we do see that Jacob is not a disinterested father. Now, I suppose that if you were talking to Reuben or Simeon or Levi, you're talking to some of his sons, and you just ask the question, hey, does your father love you? I suspect this, and I don't know. And I will tell you up front, I'm judging motive, and that's a dangerous thing to do. But I just suspect, or I wonder, hey, does your father love you? Seriously, you just asked me that question? Does my father love me? I'll tell you, my father loves one, and his name is Joseph. It's as if his heart has no more room for any others but just that one. I suspect that they may have questioned the love of their father. But please know, when you look at this passage, there is no questioning Jacob's love for his rebellious sons. Do you see what he does? He says, hey, Joseph. Now, is Joseph a favored son? Clearly he is. Is he a son that's seeking relationship with the father? They have a oneness about them that's uncanny. Is he a son that has been seen by others as receiving special favor from the father? Yes, a son in whom the father is well pleased. But this does not mean that Jacob is totally disinterested in his sons. In fact, I'd say he's a loving father. Do you know what he's about to ask his favored son to do? He's about to ask him to leave the vale of Hebron and go seek his sons in Shechem. The words of Scripture are so beautifully constructed. We see that this is an amazing picture of Jacob, this loving father, sending a messenger, reaching out to those, in a sense, wayward or lost children. He's concerned for them. He wants to know that they're okay. So he sends the favored son to check on those he also loves. So willing is Jacob to seek the welfare of his sons that he is about to send Joseph into potentially an extremely hostile environment. Now, Joseph miscalculated his own sons. He did not anticipate that this is about to be tragic because of his sons. He came unto his own, but his own would receive him not. Jacob assumes that the challenge that Joseph's going to have is in Shechem. He leaves the veil of Hebron. The word Hebron means fellowship. Oh, there was an intimacy of fellowship that Joseph and the father enjoyed. But he's about to leave the rest, the peace, the honor, the oneness that he has with the father. And he's about to leave the veil of communion, of fellowship. And he's heading first to Shechem. Shechem, the word means shoulder. It means burden bearer. It means that there's something to carry. Joseph is about to bear a burden of which he could have no earthly idea. And I will say there was also another who left, in a sense, the veil of fellowship, of uninterrupted communion, a place of distinct honor. And he went to become a burden bearer for those to whom he loves. The Bible says it this way. The Bible says in 1 John chapter 4, verse 14, the reason for which Jesus makes this trip. 1 John 4:14, the Bible says, and we have seen and do testify that the Father hath sent the Son to be the Savior of the world. Luke 19:10, for the Son of Man is come to seek and to save that which was lost. How careful God is to pursue us. There are many who see God as only ready and eager to condemn, but that is not, by the way, the God of the Bible. This God, well, he's such a hostile God. No, he's a God who said, I so loved the world that I actually gave, I sent my only begotten, my favored son, that whosoever should believe in him should not perish, but have everlasting life. A couple things that I notice about Joseph's departure from the veil of fellowship of Hebron. Two things that I noticed. First of all, no reserve and no return. No reserve. This is all stemming from the empathetic heart of a loving father. No reserve. Genesis 37, verse 13. Did you notice this readiness on Joseph's part? And Israel said unto Joseph, do not thy brethren feed the flock in Shechem? Come, and I will send thee unto them. And he said, here am I. Joseph's readiness to go and do the will of the father. You can almost hear old Jacob whisper to himself. You can hear him say something like this. Surely they will receive my son. Surely they will receive Joseph. And so he sends him out from the place of fellowship to the place of the burden bearing. In Mark chapter 12, Jesus told the parable of a man who had entrusted his vineyard to some stewards, but they had taken possession of it as if they were owners, not stewards. Remember, a steward is one who does something at the bidding of the owner. You and I today, we're to look at ourselves as stewards. Lord, whatever I have, whatever I am in possession of, it's not my possession. I'm just a steward. Lord, as I give to you, let me do so as if I'm making the exact decision that the owner would make. So there's this understanding of, okay, we're supposed to be those stewards, not owners. Well, there were those that looked at a vineyard as if they were owners, and they had killed some servants, some messengers that the owner had sent. And now look at what he says in Mark chapter 12, verse number 6. Having yet therefore one son, his well-beloved, he sent him also last unto them, saying, they will reverence my son. But those husbandmen said among themselves, this is the heir. Come, let us kill him, and the inheritance shall be ours. Joseph was the son that was willing to go. Shechem was the place to which he would be going. It was the place of bad memories, by the way, for Jacob. You can tell that Jacob has to be a loving father. Because Shechem is the place where his own sons made Jacob's name to stink in the land. Shechem's the place where his sons, in a sense, lost their moral standing. It's the place where his daughter lost her moral position. And he says, that's the place, Joseph. You have to go to Shechem because there could be problems with the sons. This is from the heart of a loving father. To such a dangerous place, Joseph says, here am I. I'm ready to go. Joseph appears to have held on to nothing too tightly other than the will of his father. Can I say that again? Joseph is holding on to nothing so tightly that he's not willing to say, here am I. You and I, oftentimes, we hold on to that position. We hold on to that future, to that plan. We hold on to this person that means so much to us. We hold on to our own reputation or some power. And you know, Joseph just said, Lord, Father, here am I. Open-handed living. It's similar to what we see about the life of Christ. John chapter 4, verse 34, Jesus said to them, my meat is to do the will of him that sent me and to finish his work. John 6, 38, for I came down from heaven, Jesus said, not to do mine own will, but the will of him that sent me. Psalm 40, verse number 8, I delight to do thy will. Oh my God, yea, thy law is written within my heart. Do you know what they're saying? Jesus said it repeatedly. The psalmist said it. He said, listen, my desire is to do your desire. What a powerful force this is. Now, seriously, in this room, there are right now over 5,000 people. Oh, the Lord doesn't have to have us. He's fine without us. But the Lord does use willing people who just come and say to him, here am I. I wonder who might be reached because a person said, here am I. I wonder what land may be exposed to the light of the gospel because somebody just says, Lord, here I am. I wonder what children will be taught. I wonder what business will be improved because the light of Jesus Christ comes boldly into it when a person just says, here am I. Joseph comes before the Father and he just says, here am I. And then the Bible says, so he sent him out of the vale of Hebron and he came to Shechem. Well, there was no reserve. And then you also see there is no return. No return. He's going to Shechem, the place where burdens are born. In Isaiah chapter 53, beginning in verse number 6, we read, surely he hath borne our griefs and carried our sorrows. Yet we did esteem him stricken, smitten of God, and afflicted. But he was wounded for our transgressions. He was bruised for our iniquity. The chastisement of our peace was upon him. And with his stripes, we are healed. Wow, there is one who came and he said, there is no reserve and I am coming to do completely the will of the Father. Well, this is first the empathetic heart of a father. But let's go beyond that empathetic heart that loves his sons and sends his beloved son to reach them. Let's look at the evil heart of the brothers. Look down at verse number 18. Genesis 37, look at verse number 18. Here the Bible says, and when they saw him, when the brothers saw Joseph afar off, even before he came near unto them, they conspired against him to slay him. And they said one to another, behold, this dreamer cometh. Come now, therefore, and let us slay him. Cast him into some pit. And we will say, some evil beast hath devoured him. And we shall see what will become of his dreams. Again, the pictures of Jesus from the life of Joseph are obvious, but look practically for just a moment at a few that lay before us, purely in just human terms. Apparently, Jacob had grossly misunderstood his own children and what lay in their hearts. He failed to understand the depravity of their wicked ways, the depth of their hatred that they held toward Joseph. He failed to truly know. Joseph's brothers were like a keg of gunpowder. They needed only a spark to set them off. And now, with just the sight of Joseph's splendid coat, the spark had fallen, The fuse was lit and the explosion was imminent. You can almost hear Joseph as he approaches his shepherd brothers. You can almost get this sense of him saying, "Hey, brothers, the Father misses you. He has sent me to convey his love. He wants you back in Hebron. He wants you back home again. He's burdened for you, brothers." But that is not the response that the brothers have to the message sent from the Father through the Son. This deep-seated animosity is now attempting to thwart that which God had already revealed to Joseph. Remember, God reveals to Joseph, hey, there's some things. I'm going to elevate you. I'm going to establish you. Others are going to bow down before you. And you can hear the brothers as they grab now Joseph as he comes near. And there's a pit that's nearby. There's no water in the pit. And they throw their brother into the pit. And they say, what is your dream now, brother? Shall we bow down to you in the pit? Dreams. I wonder if they were more like nightmares, Joseph. Because now they feel as if the plan revealed to Joseph is completely in their hands, his plan spoiled, and their plan moving forward. What drives this hatred? You know, the first thing that you see in verse number 11, if you backed up just a little bit in Genesis 37, the Bible says this at the very beginning. It says, "And his brethren envied him." Now, please note this. And in fact, if you're taking notes, it's a good thing to jot down. This is not the same thing as "thou shalt not covet." They envied him. You say, well, what is envy? How's it different than coveting? The Bible says, "Thou shalt not covet thy neighbor's wife." You shouldn't covet his livestock. You shouldn't covet his house. Well, that's, he has something and I want it, but that's not envy. When envy grips a person's heart, it is, you have something. I don't want it. I just don't want you to have it. There's another level of evil connected to envy, and I believe it had gripped the heart of his brothers. Envy seeks to deny something to somebody else. Coveting seeks to gain what somebody else has. There seems to be something just biblically ugly about the person that is gripped with envy. There's some additional level of wickedness. The Bible says it like this: a sound heart is the life of the flesh, but envy, the rottenness of the bones. Proverbs 14, verse 30. Proverbs 27, 4, wrath is cruel, anger is outrageous, but who is able to stand before envy? Well, what is it that had driven this hatred? Listen, it's envy. Did they want a coat just like Joseph's? Was that the problem? Man, we want Joseph's coat. No, that's not it. They just didn't want Joseph to have a coat. Did they really envy? Did they just covet the relationship that Joseph has with his father? Quite honestly, that relationship was available to them. They didn't want that relationship with the father. They just didn't want Joseph to have that relationship with the father. These men are driven by envy. What else drives this hatred? Well, an envious heart, I think also an empty heart. Now, you might say, hey, the heart's never empty, and I would agree, but it was empty of something that it was supposed to have and filled with something it wasn't to have. They had something fill their heart that was an absence of love. Notice what Jacob's sons, Joseph's brothers, were doing. In Genesis 37, 12, the Bible says, and his brethren went to feed their father's flock in Shechem. Okay, so think about their heart. I said they had an empty heart. Okay, whose work were they doing? This is really important, and I think it's important for all of us here and for those that are joining us. What work are they doing? Now, these guys are shepherds, right? So they're out, they're tending the flock. Whose flock did these sheep belong? Of whom did they belong? To whom did they belong? Well, they belong to their father. They belong to Jacob. Whose work are the brothers doing? They're doing the father's work. Now, let me ask you this. Are they doing the father's work with the father's heart? How many times have I found myself busy about the Father's work, but quite honestly, far removed from the Father's heart? Oh, I might go through the motions. I might dutifully sign up for whatever. But when I am doing the Father's work, separated from the Father's heart, there is something woefully missing from the work. We claim the name of Christ. There is something that is supposed to be synonymous with those who claim the name Christian. If you, Jesus said, if you love me, keep my commandments. They will know that you belong to me by your love. That is to fill the heart of the follower of the Father. The Father's love has to be a part of the Father's work, or the work becomes something other than that which is pleasing to the Father. Have you ever felt like, have you ever been someplace where you felt like a number before? Like you just felt like a number. But have you ever been a place where they just took care of you? You know, sometimes when you go to some place and you just feel like you're just being, I don't know, the boxes are checked. And it is like they're devoid of doing the work that they are actually called to do. Example, my son and I were at a fabric store one time. You say, what were you doing at a fabric store? Picking out some fabric, okay? So we're at a fabric store. I had to get some thick foam for a project, so I bought a bunch of it, and it was really expensive, thick foam. Well, I did the project. I had a lot of it left, so I'm going to take the foam that I didn't use back. So I went to the fabric. We both walked in, went to the fabric store, and I went to the counter. Hey, I'd like to return this. And they said, oh, you have to go back to, there's a big, in fabric stores, there's a big desk where they cut all, they unroll these big rolls of things, and so she said, you got to take it back there and they'll measure how much and then we'll give you a refund for what you didn't use. So I said, okay, so we both walked back there. There's nobody in the store. Seriously, the store is practically empty. And so we felt like we picked a good time. So we're in the fabric store. Nobody's there. We're standing at the counter and there's a lady standing right behind the counter. And she's kind of like this, you know. And so she can see her cutting and everything. And I said, hey, we'd like to return. And she turns it right away and she says, take a number. And I said, no, we just need, please take a number. There's nobody there. We're the only ones there. Okay. So I said, just take a number. She said, yeah, take a number. Okay. Okay, so I have my number. She goes to the microphone. Number 76. That's me. Okay. And she takes care of us. And she's just all business, you know, the whole deal. I didn't walk out of there feeling like I was so cared for there, you know. I literally felt like 76. Okay. You know, sometimes I wonder if I don't just treat people of whom the Father is deeply interested as just a number. Just someone that I have to do this because it's what I'm called to do. Just someone that I'm going to check another box. I'm going to put another door hanger on a door. Or I'm going to pass out another track. Or I'm going to say hi to another person because that's what you're supposed to do. But there's so much more to the heart of the Father. What were these guys were doing the work. Like, yeah, I'm called to ministry. I vocationally am in ministry. And man, that'd be true for hundreds of people right in this room. I would submit to you, you cannot properly do the Father's work without having something in step with the Father's heart. And while these guys were out taking care of the Father's flock, they were certainly not in touch in the least with the Father's heart. So what do we see? Well, we see that they had an envious heart. They had an empty heart. I mean, we could go through these things. They have an eroding heart. I mean, seriously, did these guys have a heart that could hear the pleas, the cries of their brother in a pit who is calling out? Do you know what they did? Listen to how they handle this. And they took him, chapter 37, verse 24. They took him and cast him into a pit, and the pit was empty. There was no water in it. And they sat down to eat bread. The Bible later tells us that they heard the cries of their brother. We heard him. They heard the mourning of their father. They took Joseph's coat and they tore it up. They put some blood on it. And they said, Father, we don't know for sure, but is this Joseph's coat? And he sees it and he says, surely some beast hath torn him asunder. And his father is inconsolable. What kind of heart do they have to hear the cries of their brother as they just sit down to have a meal? And the Bible says they wipe their mouth like the woman who is out seeking for another and causes one to fall. And they wipe their mouth and it's as if they have done no evil. And then they listen to the broken heart of a father. These guys have a problem of the heart. It's an evasive heart. They're liars. Yeah, Father, this is what happened. You know, you see an empathetic heart, the heart of a father. You see an evil heart, the heart of the brothers. And it doesn't take long to just wrap this up by saying there's also an engaging heart. The engaging heart of God. God, through the wicked actions of Joseph's brothers, was using the beginning of this trial for a 17-year-old Joseph, and he's using it for good. Listen, Joseph couldn't have understood it. Moses had an inkling of what God was doing. Moses, God, I think you're calling me to deliver the children, the Hebrew children from captivity. I think you're calling me. But he grossly misunderstood how, and he ran to the backside of a desert for 40 years where God was actually providentially preparing Moses. He couldn't have fully understood it. David was the anointed king. He'd knelt before the old prophet. The prophet had placed the oil, had run down over his face. He was the anointed king, but now he's living in the land of Philistia. He's raiding some of these little villages. He's living in Ziklag. He's actually aligned now with Agag. He's with Achish. He's aligned with a Philistine king. How could I ever be king over Israel? The dream, is it fuzzy and hard for him to see? Moses, the dream. Oh, it's so foggy, I can barely make it out. The Apostle Peter, Lord, I will go with you to prison. I'll go with you to death. And now he finds himself huddled by a fire and he curses the name of the Lord and he does it three times. Sometimes the vision, the dream that we feel like God called us to seems a long ways off. Lord, how are you going to do this? I believe you called me to this, but how are you going to accomplish this? And God says, you let me take care of the details. You trust that I am always up to something good in your life. Always. Listen, church. God was as much in control of Joseph's life when he was crying out in the pit as he would be when he was ruling from the palace. Who's in charge here? There's one who's in charge here. His name is Almighty God. And he is always up to something good in your life.
1: 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And now, a sermon from a past chapel at Pensacola Christian College.
0: As we gather our thoughts for a few moments around, you know, truths from the Word, I wanted to, you know, share something that I thought was timely and hopefully for those who are tuning in, helpful. Several years ago, I read a challenge, and I know challenges are kind of big today. So people do all kinds of different challenges. Some of them make sense. Some of them honestly are a little bit senseless, but challenge, we live in that challenge day. So, you know, a few years ago, I read this challenge where a guy said, I challenged myself, and then he put the challenge out there. He said, I challenge you to read 1 hour of St. Augustine's Confessions and do so uninterrupted. He said, do it the first thing,
2: set aside everything. Don't try to juggle. Don't try to multitask. He said, turn your phone off and just read 1 hour, 60 minutes, start to finish, of St. Augustine's Confessions. And another person read about this, and so he took the challenge on for his class. His class was a group of high school students. And of course, he asked the students how they did, and so many of the students responded like, man, I was trying to reach for my phone. I wanted to check what was going on. I had to, you know, interact with somebody. And so for them to set aside an hour, just 1 hour of being set aside and focused on something that was far beyond them was pretty challenging. The man who created the challenge, he said there was something about just being alone, myself and Augustine's writings, that was really remarkable. I think the reason he chose Augustine is because Augustine really begins his writings and says this. He says, you have made us for yourself, O Lord, and our hearts are restless until they find rest in you. There is something about a restlessness that you and I experience, and when we're forced into a schedule or a life or a world that seems interrupted from the normal, you know, hectic, sometimes frantic pace of life, it seems like, man, there's something that I'm longing for, I want to get back to. There is some sense of God's creation that tells us we were made for something else. We're existing here, we're functioning, we're interacting, but this is not the final end goal. There's something beyond it. When you think about the challenge that he gave, how did I do? Because I took up the challenge, so I did it. I got a copy of St. Augustine's Confessions, and I sat down free from all distraction. In fact, it was the first thing I did in the day. I didn't check headlines, I didn't read any, you know, text messages, I didn't check any posts. I just went immediately to reading for 1 hour. There is something that is somewhat of a reset, even from a 1 hour challenge like that. And I would submit to you that we're in more of a, I don't know, a bigger reset. There's something right now that's interrupted about life, and we don't even know how this is going to play out. I mean, we don't know if there's going to be a bigger reset, if there's going to be more times for isolation and quiet. But we do know that there is a God who's in control. Wiersbe said, the ability to calm your soul and wait before God is one of the most difficult things in the Christian life. Our old nature is restless. The world around us is frantically in a hurry. But a restless heart usually leads to a reckless life. It's an interesting quote, isn't it? So a restless heart, he says, oftentimes is the precursor to a life that is not just restless, but reckless. So I wonder if what God's doing right now, at least in part, because he's always up to something good, I wonder if what God's doing, at least in part, is giving us some kind of an opportunity to say, am I setting myself apart to find that my rest, my thinking, my life is rotating around the one that truly matters? Psalm 46:10 is a verse you could probably quote. It just says, be still and know that I am God. And then it goes on and it says, I will be exalted among the heathen. I will be exalted in the earth. Wow, wouldn't it be something? You know, we've spent time, even while we were all gathered together here in Pensacola, we've spent time talking about revival. Wouldn't it be interesting if at least, again, one of the things that God's doing is setting the stage for something that he's doing, not just among his people, not just with you and me, not saying, hey, you need to rest and remember what's important. You need to rest and remember who life is to rotate around. I wonder if what God's not doing is getting our attention and then expanding that beyond us to what the Bible refers to as the heathen. And then it goes on and it says the earth. At least in my day, I know this is not unprecedented. I know there have been other global things, but in my day, there's never been such a universal, I don't know, call to isolation, such a universal time of apprehension or question. What is it that God's doing? I don't know, maybe he's just saying for us right now, be comfortable with the still. Be prepared for my reset. I'm doing something that exalts me in your life and beyond your life. There's an author whose name is Nicholas Carr. He wrote a book called The Shallows. And in the book, he actually kind of expands on a poem by Robert Frost. The poem that Frost wrote was called Neither Out Far Nor In Deep. And in it, he portrays, you know, people that are standing solidly on land, but they are forever peering out to sea, the great, vast ocean, and they're contemplating what they might find beyond the shoreline. And Nicholas Carr says, there is something about us that says, what's beyond me? When you and I live our life just around me, wow, it's honestly, it's quite a small world. But there is a world that we were created for that includes us, but it is so far beyond us. And Carr goes on and he says, sometimes we're merely content to splash around in the shallows, utterly oblivious to the allure of the far away and the unknown deep. Instead, we're merely content to splash around in the shallows. And it seems as if we are deepening this trend to play in the shadows when we're just content to have some little trinkets and little distractions that kind of captivate our mind for moments. I mean, they're just little snippets of something mental. And I wonder if God's not saying to people like us, why don't you find a quiet in me? And why don't you allow your mind to move beyond the shallows, the little trinkety things of life? And why don't you explore? I mean, thrust out. Do you remember when Jesus said it to the disciples? He had been speaking to people from the disciples' boat, and they were on the shoreline. And then Jesus said, after the sermon, so to speak, was over, he says, all right, let's thrust out a little bit. Let's go out into the deep. And I wonder if God's not saying to people like us right now, why don't you just thrust out a little ways from the deep? Trust that you're going to find something that you can't have in the shallows, out in the deep end, so to speak, of life. You know, the story, and we're not going to take time to develop it, but the story about when Elijah came down from the mountain. I mean, talk about activity. The other prophets, the false prophets, were gathered up on Carmel, and they went through this great show. And of course, Elijah had seen God work in some pretty spectacular ways. And then he prays in our English Bible, 63 words. Fire comes down from heaven and consumes the sacrifice that he'd set up and drenched with water. And then the next day, Elijah finds himself fleeing into the wilderness. And there he spends the next many, many days. And we find some interactions between God and Elijah that I find interesting. God reveals himself in a way that maybe he's revealing himself to you today. The Bible says that God was not, when he shook the mountains where Elijah was, the Bible says he wasn't in the mountain. When he sent down fire, the Bible says that he wasn't in the fire. When he caused the rocks to literally explode around him, he says he wasn't in these great, obvious, massive earthly signs. And then it says, but God came to him in just a still, small voice. I find that it's a little bit more obvious when the plane writes the message in the sky and God does some great, grand, big, obvious work. But I just keep wondering if, for right now, God's not just saying, hey, be still. And I can do things, fire from heaven kinds of things. But so often, for God to really launch us out into the deep, something beyond ourselves and the little amusements of our mind, God attempts to quiet our soul. He says, be still. And the message I have for you is going to be found in that still, small voice. Listen, college students, we really miss you here. I mean, we miss you here. It is not the same place without you. But I also want you to know I'm confident that God is doing something of God-like proportion. So, for the time being, maybe take up the St. Augustine challenge. You know, maybe just read. Maybe not him, but read for an hour. Maybe just listen, be still. Go for a walk without your phone. Have a conversation with God. Listen to that still, small voice. And don't miss some of the great things that he's intending to do in our lives right now.
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3: Would you turn your Bibles with me this evening to the book of Deuteronomy, chapter 6, Deuteronomy chapter 6. We begin a series of messages this evening on the home, and I do not want to lose our college students. Let me give you some reasons to listen. One, if you go to sleep, you'll get in trouble. Two, you may find out some things in this study that will really give you a better handle on why you're so strange. Three, you're not always going to be single. You're going to have a home one day. You're going to have children one day. Why should you make all the mistakes that we made? Why can't you start day one with the kind of home that God wants you to have? And if you will listen and you'll just absorb some of the things we're going to tell you, your home can start on a rock and stay there. And you won't have guilt. You won't have to look back and think, I wish I had known, I wish I'd done this, I wish I had done that. So college students, stay with us in this. Let me talk to grandparents who probably aren't planning on having any more children, but you have a tremendous impact on your grandkids, and you still have impact on your children and difficult times they're having in raising their own children. You can be a great source of wisdom in helping them. We're going to be exploring topics like winning your children to Christ, your home as a refuge, your home as an emergency room, your home as a playground, your home as a place of prayer, your home as a lighthouse, and the spirit of your home. So join me, if you would, in Deuteronomy chapter 6, our first message in this series. I'd like to examine the topic of raising children in a postmodern world. If you would look at chapter 6, we're going to read verses 1 through 7. Follow along with me, would you? Now, these are the commandments, the statutes, and the judgments which the Lord your God commanded to teach you, that you might do them in the land whither you go to possess it, that thou mightest fear the Lord thy God to keep all his statutes and his commandments, which I command thee, thou and thy son, and thy son's son, all the days of thy life, and that thy days may be prolonged. Hear therefore, O Israel, and observe to do it, that it may be well with thee, and that ye may increase mightily, as the Lord God of thy fathers hath promised thee, in the land which floweth with milk and honey. Now, he said, now these are the commandments, verse 1, statutes, judgments, that the Lord commands you to do. He doesn't start with any of those till verse 4. Hear, O Israel, the Lord our God is one Lord. And thou shalt love the Lord thy God with all thine heart, with all thy soul, and with all thy might. And these words which I command thee this day shall be in thine heart. And thou shalt teach them diligently unto thy children, and shalt talk of them when thou sittest in thine house, when thou walkest by the way, when thou liest down, and when thou risest up. It is a source of great concern to me. It has been a source of heartache to me, and ought to be to you, that so many young people today are angry at their parents and hostile toward God. At a time when we are so free to worship, we have the Word of God, we have marvelous opportunities to grow in the Lord, it's amazing how many young people today have no interest in any of that at all. Yet they have come from Christian homes. Many of them grew up in pastors' homes or on the mission field, or like many of you, in a home where their parents are in some form of full-time Christian work or ministry. Yet they seem resentful and not at all excited about their Christian faith. Now some, if you can get them to sit down and talk to you and get them to open up, some of them are willing to admit that they're not even sure they believe in God or in the authority of Scripture. And far too many are indifferent to the very idea of growing in their faith. They're not excited about what they have now. They're not interested in seeking anything else. I am disturbed at the number of students sitting in this auditorium tonight who are already disillusioned and apathetic about their faith. I have to wonder why so many who grow up in Christian homes end up with their hearts so far from God. Now, I know our parents, and I know what our parents want, and our parents don't want that. Our parents don't want their children bitter. They don't want them resentful. They don't want them cynical toward God. I know the heart of the parents in this room, and I want to help. This is not what you want for your child. But the answer is not to turn your home into a mini seminary. The answer is not to build a fortress around your children and keep them inside. The answer is not to dig a moat around your home and keep the weirdness and evil of the world out. Those things are easy to grab hold of. All I'll do, I'll just keep the world out. And if you read what I just read, he didn't mention that one single time. He didn't say, what a good parent does is make sure nothing of the world gets in the home. Now, should we do that? Yes, here's our problem. That's all we lean on. I'm going to build a moat. I'm going to build a wall. I'm going to keep all that out. But that's not what he said do. He said, you will teach them these words. It's too easy to say, my job as a parent is to protect. It is. I'm not downgrading that. But it's easy to lean on that and lean on that alone. And our job is not to just protect. Our job is to teach and to nurture and to be an example of what the believer ought to be. Too many parents believe the problem is outside the home. And with all love and with all compassion for you, I have to say this. Too often the problem is inside the home, not outside. The answer to the problem is to be real yourself and to show your children how to love and serve God with a sincere heart and show them that example. Parents need to be a model of a life that loves the scripture and is completely dependent upon prayer. Live your life, live your faith as an open book and invite your children to join you in your journey of joy as you walk with your Savior. Show your children real Christianity. If they don't see it in you, it is highly unlikely they will have any desire to grow in their faith. We cannot give to others what we do not have. And if you want your children to be better, then you have to be better. If you're not, they're not going to aspire to where you are. There's the law of the lid. The people that you lead aren't going to rise higher than you. If you want your children to love the Lord with authentic and passionate hearts, then you as a parent need to be living a dynamic relationship with God. I am not talking in any way, shape, or form an outward or public religious facade. In fact, I think we spend too much time worrying about our outward religious facade. I'm talking about loving God, loving this Bible, needing the Holy Spirit, believing in and practicing the power of prayer in your life. And when your children see that, they'll become hungry for that. If you're lukewarm about living for God, you cannot expect your children to shine for Christ. Your child and your child's faith are more likely, hear this, are more likely to be weaker than yours, not stronger. You're here. And we want our children, every parent has this in mind for their child. I'm here, I want my child to be here. Not gonna happen. If you are here, your child might come to here. So if we're not living a strong Christian life, Why would they? Why do we have anticipation? Why do we have expectation that our children would live this vibrant life for Christ if they don't see any of that in our life? Look, dropping your kids off at master clubs is not the answer. Making them go to church.

It's all on you. We need to examine our own relationship with God and ask ourselves this question. And most parents are afraid to ask the question, but you need to tonight before we go any further. Ask yourself this question. If my child grows up to have faith like mine, what kind of faith will my child have? Your child's spiritual health begins with your personal friendship and your personal relationship to your Savior. Parents who are growing in their walk with God are contagious to their children. When your faith is real, it permeates their life. It affects them. When your faith is weak and shallow, it affects them. Why should your child have a deep, abiding relationship with Christ if yours is shallow? When your children look at you, do they see a friend of Jesus? Do they hear you talk about God in affectionate and intimate and joyful tones? Do they see evidence that the Holy Spirit is actually working in your life each day? Do they know that you love God more than you love them? Do they know you love God more than you love your spouse? Does your life revolve around them, or does your life revolve around your Savior? If you want your children's life to revolve around their Savior, then yours has to. Do they see an example of parents that turn to Scripture for guidance and regularly pray for wisdom and decision-making? Do they see parents living by biblical principles? If not, why should they? Parents who want their children to grow strong in their faith need to love the Word of God, regularly read the Word of God, and practice what they read. Now, I need to stop here for a minute, because I know I've already touched something with college students, and you're sitting there thinking, right, I have an excuse to be morally weak. I have an excuse to not be what I need to be. My parents weren't what they needed to be. And let me take that from you right now. You do not have that right. You have this book. You have the same Savior. You have the Holy Spirit. And you don't have any right to be anything less than what God has called you to be. Amen. The world we live in has stopped questioning. I was raised in the 60s. Hippies. And I knew some. Some went to my high school. They were weird people. I grew up in a Marine sergeant's home. Hippie. Man, my hair, what hair? I had, you know, about like that. Keep our hair cut, you know, and Dad made us dress a certain way before he left the house. He looked at you. Go back. You're not ready. I mean, I wasn't in the hippie generation. My dad made sure of that. But back then, what was happening was everybody was questioning moral absolutes. We've come a long way since the 60s. We've stopped questioning moral absolutes, and we've decided to completely reject them. Our children desperately need to learn that God has clearly spoken, and He's told us how to think, and He's told us how to live. But your children are being raised, parents, in what is called the postmodern world. Now, let me give you a definition of postmodernism from a postmodernist. This is what they said. Postmodernism refuses to privilege any one perspective and recognizes only difference, never inequality, never conflict. Now, that's the definition of postmodernism. We're not going to privilege, we're not going to give a higher position to any one perspective. We're only going to recognize difference. This is one thing, this is another thing. We're not going to allow ourselves to think that this might be right and this might be wrong. It's just different. We're never going to mention inequity. This is not better than this. We're never going to recognize conflict. Postmodern disciples do not believe that one perspective is better than another. They believe that opinions, no matter how different they are from each other, should never be in conflict with another opinion.

0: Because after all, our viewpoints are only opinions. You do understand, don't you, young people tonight, that that fails absolutely to recognize that God's opinions are final. You serve God, you serve this book, it's not what man thinks, it's not what I think, it's what God thinks. And while you and I have an opinion, our opinions mean very little when shown in the light of God's opinion. So it's easy to say, I will respect your opinion. And I would be unkind to you. I'd let you speak. Now, on the news broadcast today, nobody's allowed to speak. These talk radio shows and talk, everybody interrupts everybody. Everybody disrespects everybody else. I would never do that to you. I would let you speak. Years ago, I had a very liberal young man in one of my history classes, and we would do current events, and he always had the liberal viewpoint on the current event, always. And I never, ever attacked that young man. When we'd finish, I would say, all right, that's interesting, and I hear what you're saying. Have you considered this? And I would try to weave some of the Word of God in there in the conversation. But I never attacked him. I never made fun of him. Never went after him. He was respectful to me. I was respectful to him. At the end of the year, I'll never forget this. We're having our junior jamboree, I think, at the end of the year when basically we bleed the elementary and for money. And we're having a junior jamboree out there, and we're having a lot of fun. And he walked up to me. I didn't know what he was going to say. He said, Mr. McBride, you know, tomorrow's last day of school. I just want to tell you something. He said, I really appreciated being in your class this year. I never felt violated. Violated. Pretty heavy word. They're violated. And I thought, well, good. I'm glad because I'm not a violating person. I didn't quite know how to respond to that. I'm going to respect you as a person, and I'm going to let you speak. And to that extent, your opinion will mean something to me because I'm going to allow it because it's the polite thing to do. I don't have to swallow anything that contradicts this book. And young people today don't see things that way. You have an opinion, I have an opinion. They're never in conflict because after all, they're just opinions. But what God says is never just an opinion. Postmodernists would say what is good for one person may not be good for another. One person's truth may not be another person's truth, but there is truth. And all of us will one day face the truth. Man has for centuries sought truth. The entire book of Proverbs is nothing more than a man laying out truth and wisdom so anyone can come and get it and read it and gain and glean from it. You know what postmodernism is? Postmodernism is man's surrender in his search for truth. It's not there. I don't care. I'm not searching for it anymore. Truth doesn't matter. Truth doesn't exist. Postmodernism is nothing but a surrender. It's a white flag on a search for truth. In the mind of many young people today, religion has failed to provide an all-encompassing explanation for the world. On the other hand, they're not completely convinced that science has provided an explanation that validates our existence. That being said, the only conclusion they can logically come to is that truth is only found in the individual, and that's the best definition of postmodern thinking. The problem with that thinking is that we're all fallen people with messed up minds and corrupted opinions. Without some objective morality or all-encompassing truth, we can get into a whole lot of trouble following our own opinions. There is right and there is wrong. But this generation has rejected that thought because they've been indoctrinated into believing the best position to take is tolerance for all opinions. The greatest thing you can do for your children is to love, respect, read and follow the scriptures in your personal life. Show them by your example that God is and that his promises and his principles are truth and they can be trusted. Without that example, your children are going to be just as confused as the world is. Now, how does this whole idea work its way into your family dynamic? Fine, I want the best for my children. I want my children to love the Lord and serve Him. So how does any of this thinking work into my family? Well, it's being real. The core message of the gospel is grace. Ephesians 2:8, for by grace are you saved through faith, that not of yourselves, it's the gift of God. Romans says, but God commendeth His love toward us, and that while we were yet sinners, Christ died for us. Your home can best teach children grace by being a home that radiates grace. Now, don't misunderstand me. I'm not trying to say, Mom and Dad, you don't set boundaries and you don't ever administer discipline. Grace is not about spoiling children. Grace is about being quick to forgive and committed to restoration. Grace is about just stop being embarrassed at your children's actions and instead look at your child and say, how can I help them be what they need to be in Christ? We need to get away from the whole idea of just doing enough for our children to keep them out of trouble publicly so they won't embarrass the family. Grace looks at that child and says, you know what? They did wrong. I'm going to punish them very quickly. I'm going to take care of this situation, and I'm going to go back to them and see if I can't restore them as quick as I can and get them back on track. Without holding grudges against your children. Grace is love based on what is good, right, and true. It is motivated by mercy and a deep awareness of God's grace and how that grace has affected the life of the parent. Parents today seem to be on one end or the other of a spectrum. Either it's all rules, all discipline. The child lives in fear of its life. Or we're way over here, we let anything go, let everything in their life, hey, let them experience whatever they can because the experiences will strengthen them. Both ends of that spectrum are wrong. We don't allow our children to experience sin because we think it'll strengthen them. God says to hate sin and flee from it. We don't, on the other hand, act like drill sergeants with our children when we really hate them. I would hate for a child, and some children think this way, why did you bother to have me? You don't like me, you don't love me. You're embarrassed by me. Parents either count on rules and control to build spirituality in their children, or they allow far too much in their child's life and hope experience will do the trick, and neither is biblical. Parents inspire their children to seek God when they talk freely about how God loves, guides, helps, and forgives them in the normal flow of daily life. Grace in your home takes the Christian life out of the confines of what we should not do and puts the Christian life in the challenge of what we should do. Grace permeates the home when parents can admit their faults and rejoice in how faithful God has been to teach and nurture and change them. Parents exhibit grace when they forgive warmly and don't hold a grudge against their children. A home ruled by grace is evident when parents refuse to speak judgmentally about people in the church or their community or the family. If you have a sharp, critical tongue, your children are quick to recognize the hypocrisy in your life. Now, talk just for a moment and say just a word here to our faculty and our staff. God's called you here to serve in full-time ministry. Very unusual church. There's not another church in America where 90% of the people that attend the church are in full-time Christian work. It's rare. But let me say this to you. If you don't like your job and you don't like your boss and all you do is fuss and fume and you come home frustrated and you come home angry, yet you told your child that this is where God led you, what do you expect your child to do? Do you expect your child to get excited about serving God with their life when all you ever do is gripe? All you ever do is complain. All you ever do is fuss. All you ever do is just badmouth everything. And you expect your loving little child sitting there listening to all this to sit there and in his heart think, you know what I want to, you know what I want to do? I want to serve God with my life. No, they're not. The starting point in raising children that have joy and in commitment to their faith is when the parents understand they cannot give what they do not have. David lost Absalom. David didn't teach Absalom. He didn't train Absalom. He didn't set a good example for him. But David learned. Later in life, he gets a second chance with Solomon, and he seems to have taken advantage of the opportunity. Now, I want to show you David. I want you to hear David's voice. Look at Proverbs with me, chapter 1. David didn't write this. Solomon did. But I hear David's voice in everything Solomon has to say. Matter of fact, Solomon, right off the bat, gives Dad some credit. Proverbs 1. The Proverbs of Solomon, the son of David, king of Israel, to know wisdom and instruction, to perceive the words of understanding. This is what I need for wisdom and understanding. Look at verse 8. My son, hear the instruction of thy father. Forsake not the law of thy mother. Verse 10. My son, if sinners entice thee, consent thou not. Verse 15. My son, walk not thou in the way with them. Refrain thy foot from their path. Look at chapter 2, verses 1 to 5. My son, if thou receive my words and hide my commandments with thee, so that thou incline thine ear unto wisdom and apply thine heart to understanding, yea, if thou criest after knowledge and liftest up thy voice for understanding, if thou seekest her as silver and searchest for her as for hid treasures, then shalt thou understand the fear of the Lord and find the knowledge of God. He's not through. Look at chapter 3, verse 1, my son, forget not my law, but let thine heart keep my commandments. I see David as an inauthentic father. He wasn't real. David was counting on his public persona to cover the whole ball game with his children. It didn't work because Absalom saw through it, and Absalom saw a daddy that wasn't right. He saw a daddy that wasn't real. Hiding from his sin with Bathsheba, counting on his public persona to cover his private shortcomings. But what has happened before Proverbs is written? Well, he's repented. Nathan has challenged him. Thou art the man. And he's repented of his sin. And he's asked God to restore unto him the joy of his salvation. Now he's ready to teach God's precepts with his words as well as his life. As we walk with Jesus and we revel in his grace, and we long for him to be glorified in our lives, delight in him, we bring the reality of the gospel to the most important people in our lives, our children. Let me ask you to do something, and I really want you to do this. I want you to do this so deeply. I'm going to put it on the screen. I want you to, next time you have a family get together, family supper, I want you to ask around the table three questions. Question number one, how is the grace of Jesus experienced and shared in the privacy of your home? Ask your family that question. How do your dad and I really reflect the grace of God in the privacy of this home? Second question, when people outside of your family observe your family, in what ways can they see the presence and the love of Jesus in you? What is it that we do as a family that causes anyone outside this family to see Jesus in us? Third question, how can you make Bible reading, both collectively and individually, a more prominent part of your family experience? Have these conversations with your family. Talk about it. You may be surprised what comes out of your children's mouth. You may be surprised what you can do, what they may be hungry for. Differences that you can make. We are living in a world where young people today are not prepared to accept that this is real. And I fear the reason they don't see this is real is because they don't see us as real. I'm going to ask our parents to give this thought, to give this prayer, to ask themselves some serious questions. What have I done in front of my children that would lead them closer to Christ? What have I done in front of my children that would lead them away from Christ? And Lord, help me to get those things right that need to be fixed. If you're going to raise a child today that's authentic, that loves the Lord, that has a passion to serve Him, whose heart is open to Him, who wants to grow in His faith, who loves this book, who trusts the Holy Spirit, who understands the power of prayer in his life, you're going to have to be that person for them, or it will not take place.
1: This is Rejoice Pulpit, and now a sermon from a past Bible conference at Pensacola Christian College.
2: 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Once upon a time, I lived in the town where Johnny Hart lives, who is the creator of the BC cartoon. I believe he's a Christian, and have been amazed, especially at Christmas time or Easter time, that he rather boldly declares the gospel through his cartoon feature. And now and then in his cartoon, a boxy, buxomy, bobtailed woman shows up with a club in her hand. And there's a little creature that comes crawling around along the ground, and I can never tell whether it's a snake or a worm. Looks a little large for a worm, so let's call it a snake. And her favorite pastime is taking her club and beating this snake over the head. She's doing it all the time. Well, one day she comes over the brow of the hill, and here comes the snake, and she doesn't have her club with her. So she gets right up next to the snake, gets down next to it, and says, "Wham! Wham! Wham! Wham! Wham!" And the poor snake rolls over. He lies there pulverized, and he says, as little bubbles come out of his head, "The word is a mighty force." And it is. Hebrews 4:12. "For the word of God is quick and powerful, and sharper than any two-edged sword, piercing even to the dividing asunder of soul and spirit and of the joints and the marrow, and is a discerner, a critic of the thoughts and intents of the heart." The Word, since it is the Word of God, can do what no man can do. Imagine, it can cut. It knows just where to make the incision between the soul and the spirit. Theologically, we struggle with that, don't we? We claim there's a soul. I am a soul. That gives me self-consciousness. I have a body. That gives to me world consciousness. And I have a spirit, which gives me God consciousness. So the formula, the correct formula, I believe, is I am a soul, I have a body, I have a spirit. But the soul and the spirit, those are the immaterial part of man, and we can generally define their function, but we don't really know where the one leaves off and the other begins, but God knows. And that quick and powerful word can divide and part asunder, even at those delicate points. Now, it's one thing to have a quick and a powerful word, but what I am trying to get us to think about in these sessions is We must have the proper responses to the Word of God. I like baseball, but one of the most boring of games is when you have a quick and a powerful pitcher. He has a fastball up into the 90-mile-per-hour range, and he's just whizzing it by the batters, and they can't get a piece of it. If they do, it's a pretty little piece of it. And so it's 1-0, and then 2-0, and pretty soon, along about the 5th and 6th inning, it's rather dull and boring. Nobody's scoring any runs. You can have a pitcher like that, but if you don't have the batter who can get up and handle that, and there's no real response, is there anything more thrilling than to see the kind of response that gets a hold of the fastest fastball, connects solidly, and off it goes over the left field fence or the center field fence? That's fun. That's exciting. Now, God gives to us His holy word. It is quick. It is living. It is powerful. And He has sent it to us marvelously, uniquely. We believe that with all of our hearts. How are we handling what He is sending our way? Are we getting a hold of it? Is our response what it ought to be? Now, here in this passage, verses 9 through 16, there are 10 appropriate responses. By way of review, let's go to verse 9, where we were last evening. And this response has to do with obedient confirmation. I have to conform my life to the Word of God. And so we learned last night, wherewithal shall a young man cleanse his way? By taking heed thereto according to thy word. By living amiably with your word. By adjusting my life to your word. My life must be agreeable to it. Obedient confirmation. And then wary anticipation. When I get into the Bible, I search it, notice verse 10, with my whole heart. Through the Bible, I search for God. But I know that down inside of me is an old nature that is powerful too. Not as powerful. But if I'm not walking in the light and in the Spirit and in the Word, that old nature can take me off very, very quickly. Therefore, with my whole heart have I sought thee. Oh, let me not wander from thy commandments. And then we looked at verse 11. One response ought to be that of just deep down appreciation. Thy word have I hid in mine heart. Not just that I become a bookful blockhead ignorantly read with loads of learned lumber in my head, and I'm very astute in theology and doctrine, as important that is, but I know God's word and I hold it in my heart with a view to a sanctified life, a life that is different. I'm willing to be different for the Lord Jesus Christ, and so I hide it in my heart that I might not sin against thee. Now let's move on to verse 12, and here is our fourth response, which is to be sought for education. What better source than the Bible? And notice what the psalmist says, "Blessed art thou, O Lord, teach me thy statutes." There are 8 other verses in Psalm 119 where Ezra says, "Teach me. Teach me. Teach me." I think we ought to have teachable spirits all our lives long. We never arrive. There's always more to get to know. And I hope you have that humble bearing, that receptivity about you that needs to be there if ever the Word of God is going to keep on feeding you and building you up and preparing you as the Lord's vessel, making you a vessel fit for the Master's use. Teach me, he says. Mary had that kind of a spirit. I love that story about Jesus going to Bethany and visiting at Mary and Martha's house. In the last verses of Luke chapter 10, you find the story. It's a rather brief story. Martha was the hostess. And she, I think, was the hostess with the mostess, because when Jesus came to the door, she was right there, and she welcomed him into the home. And then as soon as Jesus got into the home, it says that Mary immediately was at his feet, because she wanted to hear the word of the Lord. And Martha slipped out into the kitchen. And she was at the stove cooking the dinner, and she was rattling the pots and the pans, and she was busy trying to make sure everything was right, and she got irked because Mary wasn't out there helping her. So she went to the door, and she said to the Lord Jesus, does it matter to you that Mary's not helping me get the meal ready? And she probably had a disgusted look on her face. And Jesus said, Martha, Martha, you're troubled about many things. But one thing is needful, and Mary hath chosen that better part, and it'll never be taken away from her. She'll never lose it. It's not that there's anything wrong with being a good hostess or being a culinary expert. All of those things are rather important to life, and Martha had her place. But Mary wanted more to feed upon the bread from heaven than the bread from the kitchen. You know, there's something very challenging in that, isn't there? Are you more excited when you go to the lunch table or the dinner table than when you go to Bible reading time? You don't have to answer me. But what really delights your soul? Sort of just brings you in. You can't wait for that moment to come. Now, I'm thankful for mealtime. I think it's one of the grandest things God ever did in creation, that at least three times a day, and better four or five, we've got to stop whatever we're doing and get to the table and have something to eat. That's wonderful. But the Word of God is likened to honey. It's likened to bread. It's likened to meat. It's likened to milk. And just as our stomachs delight in our physical food, there's a heavenly manna that God wants us to get excited about. And when Jesus showed up at their door, while Mary couldn't stop being preoccupied with the kitchen, while Martha couldn't stop being preoccupied, Mary was kneeling at the feet of the Lord Jesus Christ with a teachable spirit. Open mine eyes that I may see. You know the old hymn that we sing? We love to sing that. It's a good hymn to sing before message time. It's nice when the leader says, let's make a prayer out of this. And as we pray that, we understand that the Holy Spirit is present and He's ready to illumine our minds and hearts so that we understand the pages of Holy Scripture. St. Augustine of the 4th century, he said, before I got saved, when I read my Bible, it was like reading it in the shadows, in the dark. I tried to, but I couldn't understand very much of it. But the moment I got saved, it was like the pages were turned, and the light was shining on its pages, and I understood what it was saying. I mean, are we privileged or what? To not only have God's Word, to not only have the Holy Spirit within us, but as with our eyes we behold the pages of sacred writ, there is a divine understanding given to us so that we can get into the Word and grab hold of the Word and mull over the Word and apply it to our lives and make the changes that are necessary. Take time to be holy. There's no end run you can make around that. Make time to be holy. There's a discipline involved here. Do it. Do it. Do it. We're talking here about sought for education. The best teacher I can have is God. John said, ye need not that any man teach you, because the anointing which ye have of God, it abides in you, and it'll teach you all things. You talk about high and holy privilege. Now, this doesn't mean we don't need God-gifted teachers in the church and in our schools? Of course we do. But what the Lord is trying to say to us, I have privileged you with the presence and the ministry of the Holy Spirit, and He will give you understanding in the Word of God. I read a story once about an old Georgian couple. They were Christians. And faithfully every day they loved to read their Bibles. But it was a hurried up thing. They were doing it mechanically. It was a life habit, and really when they were all done reading, there was a sense of relief that another day has come and gone, and we've gone through the holy exercise, and that's all over with. But they had a housekeeper. She kept their house clean, and she cooked their food. Her name was Mandy, and she knew Jesus Christ as well. And the old man, every time he watched Mandy pick up her Bible, he noticed something. She was eager to pick it up. Her face brightened. And as she would be off in a corner reading her Bible, there was just a pleasantness about her. She delighted herself in the Holy Scriptures. And so one day, he said to her, Mandy, how is it that you love the Bible so much? I've noticed this. And she says, I never went very far in school, so I don't have the advanced training that you and your wife have. And therefore, she said, I have to go real slow and pray a lot in order to get the meaning out of it. And he caught on immediately, and he went back and reported this to his wife. And now when they read their Bibles, they go very slowly and they pray a lot. And they've discovered something new. The riches are there. The Holy Spirit is ready to work and respond to them. And their lives are much more enriched than they used to be. You see, how we approach the Word of God, whether or not we have a teachable spirit, is really very, very important. I once read Dallimore's two large volumes on the life of the great English evangelist George Whitefield. Back in the 18th century, he and the Wesleys were all part of the Great Awakening on both sides of the Atlantic. And they were real separatists. They were not allowed to preach in the established churches, so they did something unheard of. They went out into the fields and out into the streets and just began in the open air to preach Jesus Christ. George Whitefield had a powerful voice. Benjamin Franklin lived at that time, and when Whitefield came to Philadelphia, he had heard that Benjamin Franklin had heard that Whitefield could speak to crowds of 20 and 30 and 40,000 people, and he disbelieved it. He said no man could address that big of a crowd. But when Whitefield was preaching in Philadelphia, Benjamin Franklin made the rounds, the circumference of that great crowd, and he estimated its number, and sure enough, it was 30,000 people. And George Whitefield, so gifted of God, had a booming voice. He was a barrel-chested man, and the voice would go out, and the multitudes would come without any advance press, without any TV advertisement, without any handouts or flyers. God was working and moving, and the crowds came. They didn't even have any music at the beginning. Whitefield would show up, and he would go out by a tree, and he would kneel down and pray for 10 or 15 minutes, and then he would begin to speak, and marvelous things happened in lives. But as I read his history, I learned that his time with the Bible was a time of sought-for education, and he always read his Bible and studied his Bible on his knees. Long hours he would just spend on his knees. They were calloused, as out of great reverence he wanted to learn what God had for him. He opened his soul to the Lord that he might have the learning that God wanted him to have. Ezra had that. Blessed are you, O Lord, teach me your statutes. Let's move on to verse 13. A fifth response ought to be that of ready declaration. Ready declaration. What we learn, we need to share. It's one thing to take it in and be selfish with it, but look at this next verse. He says, with my lips I have declared all the judgments of your mouth. You might want to underline there, my lips and your mouth. What is on my lips ought to match or contain that which comes from God's mouth. Do you talk about the Lord? Do you share what you discovered in the Word last night in your quiet time or this morning? What do you talk about when you meet as friends? Wouldn't it be wonderful if believers were in the habit of just sharing the latest thing that blessed their souls as they read God's holy Word? There's not enough of that. We talk about the weather, and we talk about what the hockey team last night did, and we talk about all kinds of things, and that's all right. That's all right. But it's not all right if missing from our daily conversation and friendship is discussion about the things of the Lord. And our ready declaration ought to include, now notice this in the verse, the tough things as well as the nice things. Look at that verse again. All the judgments of your mouth I have declared. All the judgments of your mouth. At the beginning of this message, I quoted for you Hebrews 4:12. The word of God is quick and powerful and sharper than any two-edged sword, piercing even to the dividing asunder of soul and spirit and of the joints and marrow. Listen, and it is a discerner. This is amazing. That word for discerner is the word for critic. You know what a music critic is. Sometimes they write in the newspaper and the symphony orchestra has just played, and the music critic is someone who is expert in that realm of music, and when they analyze what the orchestra did, they put down everything that's good, and then they list a few things that weren't so good. That's the role of a critic. God's word is a discerner, a critic of the thoughts. As we get familiar with the scriptures and spend time in it, God is always saying, that's not good. Put that aside. That's good. I'll even strengthen it a little bit more. Keep that included. And yes, no, yes, no, yes, no. And if we're teachable and humble enough, you see, as our souls absorb that, we are going to become people like that. Now, I know it says, judge not that ye be not judged. And I think that's talking about a negative, tearing down kind of criticism, because elsewhere in the Bible it says, prove all things. Put everything to the test. And if we have God's holy word controlling our minds and our souls, the Proverbs say that we're going to be wiser than our teachers by way of a discerning spirit. What's right? What's wrong? Has there ever been a time when we need that kind of discernment more than today? It ought to drive us like Whitfield to our knees with the open scriptures. Oh, God, teach me, teach me. Lord, I want to learn Psalm 23. That comforts me and blesses me. I need that. But Lord, I equally want to learn Matthew 23, where all of the woes of Jesus are set forth so that I know about hypocrisy and false doctrine and everything else. Lord, I've got to have both in my soul so that there will be a balance. I won't be a mamby-pamby kind of a Christian who isolates the ethic of love, but I'll understand, as 1 Corinthians 13 says, love rejoiceth in the truth. We're to be that kind of a people. It takes a lot of courage, it takes a lot of strength. You say, how can I get that way? Read the Bible. Because the Bible edifies, it builds up, it gives you a proper outlook so that, like Joseph of old, when the moment of temptation comes along, he purposed in his heart not to defile himself with the king's meat. You remember Joseph? And then along came Potiphar's wife, and the temptation was there, and he purposed in his heart again. Joseph, Daniel, straighten the stories out. I mean, those were noble, great, wonderful men, weren't they?
3: They were full of the truth. They knew what was right and was wrong. They were ready. You say, boy, I hope I'm never tempted that way. I don't think I could handle that. I don't think I'd respond correctly. No, you're not going to respond correctly if you're not feeding that white dog, that new man within you, if you're not saying, sick him with your Bible open before you, but get full of the Holy Scriptures. And that with the Holy Spirit is the only way I know to be prepared for that moment of temptation. To say yes when you ought to say yes and no when you ought to say no. Much of this world's weal and woe is caused by a yes instead of a no. So when it comes to these judgments of God, now look at this verse again. With my lips I have declared all the judgments. Apparently Ezra could say along with the Apostle Paul that he had not shirked from his responsibility to declare the whole counsel of God's word, the nice things as well as the hard things. But there's one other thing here I want to point out. With my lips I have declared all the judgments of your mouth, all of them. This book, dear friends, is inexhaustible. It's a well that never runs dry. It's a storage house that will never be empty. There's always more and more and more. You can go back to the most familiar of verses, and with the Holy Spirit enlightening you, there's something new that you see. And that's how we know this is God's book and not man's book. Indeed, this is the word of the living God, and its depth of resource, the meaning that is there. If you're going to be a teacher, if you're going to be a preacher, you should never run out of subject matter. You never will run out of subject matter if you're a Bible teacher. In your body are little cells called mitochondria. These tiny cells are miniature power conversion centers. And a mitochondrion, and your body has many, many of them, is responsible for converting your food into energy. And scientists for a long, long time knew about them, but they wanted to get inside of the mitochondria and learn what makes them tick. How do they convert the food into energy? How do they function? But they couldn't get inside of a mitochondrion because they are so tiny, you can put 1,000 mitochondria inside of a hollowed out grain of sand, if you can get that accomplished, and 1,000 of them can be inside that hollowed out grain of sand, and there's enough room that they never touch each other. So how are you going to take one of those tiny little things? Well, there was a biochemist at the University of Chicago who attempted to do that, and he succeeded. For 4 years, he took a grinding glass and began to work on a piece of diamond until he had a sliver. For 4 years, he just kept paring away the layers of carbon until he had a sliver that was so fine he could take a human hair. I was one of his subjects. He kept taking these hairs as he was... and he could cut a mitochondrion into 10,000 longitudinal slices. That's how tiny that was. His next problem was, how can I move a mitochondrion slowly enough to my cutting edge? And he discovered that a rod of Invar, when heated, would expand very slowly and would move it toward that cutting edge. And finally, one day, he succeeded, and he cut off a piece of mitochondrion 200 atoms thick. He immediately put it between some film layers so that with an electron microscope and the vacuum therein, it would not dry out that mitochondrion. He put it in there, and under the electron microscope, he took his first peek, and that microscope could enlarge that mitochondrion 200,000 times. And at last, after all those years of labor, he looked inside the mitochondrion, and guess what he discovered? 100,000 smaller items, particles, 100,000 around the inner surface of that mitochondria and stuck on there like little raisins glued onto any surface. That's nature. Who made it? God made it. Who gave us the Bible? It's God's book. Is it any wonder that as we read it, we come back again and again to the same passages, and there's more, there's more, there's more. We can only see a little of the ocean as we stand on the rocky shore, but out there beyond the eye's horizon, there's more, there's more. We can only see a little of God's loving, a few rich treasures from his mighty store, but out there, there's more, there's more. And that's the way it always is with the Word of God. And so what's our response? Well, with my lips have I declared all the judgments of thy mouth. How wonderful. One final response that there ought to be. Look at verse 14. Our sixth response is that of happy celebration. This is great. He gets excited. It's okay to get excited over your faith, students. It's okay to say amen. It's okay to say hallelujah. You won't break a thing. I guarantee you. And the psalmist, as he's thinking of God's word, he says, I have rejoiced in the way of thy testimonies as much as in all riches. Now, I'm getting too old to get too excited about a penny on the sidewalk. I've passed up a few recently. But if it's a nickel or a dime, I'll bend over and pick it up. And whenever we get a birthday card, you open it up. You hope something green falls out. There's just some kind of a feeling that gives you. It's wonderful. I remember my first church, it was a little converted barn. And I can remember our weekly income. If we had $300 on the offering plate, it was a big day. I look at my church's income now. My people are good givers. And I look at the thousands of dollars they give in one Sunday, and I'm just amazed, because I think back when we were struggling to get $300 or $350 a week. And I remember coming to my little church early one Sunday morning, and there was a white envelope in the door handle, and I went and I took it out, and inside of it was $100 in cash, a third of the day's offerings. I was so excited. When my treasurer came to church, I said, Joe, look, look, and I handed it over to him. And we were happy all that day long. It was a wonderful day, and the offering was more than usual. We were rejoicing. There's something about a gift like that. Now, look at the verse again. We're talking here about happy celebration. I have rejoiced in the way of your testimonies as much as in all riches. I'm thrilled. I'm excited. There's a woman who got saved. And so after she got saved, she said, I'm going to go to church. So she searched out a church, and when she went in, it was a very staid and formal church. And the preacher started preaching, and she started getting excited. And along through the message, as he said something that really rang the bell, she said, Amen! And the usher came down. He said, shh, shh, shh, lady. He said, we don't do that here. And the preacher preached on a little bit more, and he said something else that just grabbed her heart. And she said, Amen, hallelujah, glory! And the usher came back down, and he said, now, I told you to be quiet. If you do that again, you're going to have to leave. And she said to the usher, I can't help it, sir. I've just found Jesus, and it just comes out by itself. And he said, you may have found Jesus, woman, but you didn't find him here. So be quiet. We don't behave that way. Reminds me of the story of the little girl. You know, she came home, and her mommy and daddy weren't saved, and she was learning the Sunday school songs. And she was just a happy little tyke, and she was singing, Jesus loves me, and Jesus never fails, and her daddy got quite irked about it, and he said, be quiet, honey, be quiet, honey. And her response was, Daddy, I can't help it. It just sings itself. You know, when you really come to know Jesus Christ, and then especially as you get into the book, there's a time of happy celebration. In history, we learn about a great preacher. They called him the Cornish Miner. He got saved back in England. He had been a drunk, a despot. He had lived a terrible life. Billy Bray was his name. Read his life. And he was just a ball of fire. I mean, he was just full of energy and praising God and singing the songs, and he irked other Christians around him. And when they would talk to him about it, he'd say, I can't help it. He said, if you have a container and somebody is pouring from above and that container fills up and then it begins to splash over and affect everything else, it's not the container's fault. It's the one who's pouring up above. Tell him to stop pouring out all of the blessing and then maybe I'll be able to contain myself and say nothing. That was Billy Bray. Somebody else said one time, how come you're always praising God and the name of the Lord is on your lips? He says, I know. He says, I walk down the street and I pick up one foot and it says, glory. And I pick up the other foot and it says, amen. He said, it's all the way down the street. Glory, amen, glory, amen. He was just full of life and rejoicing. His emotions were flowing freely. Now, we're all created differently. And some are high strung and some are low key. But I don't think there's an excuse for any of us not to offer God the sacrifice of praise. And say with Ezra, I have rejoiced in the way of your testimonies as much as in all riches. Do you remember Philippians 4:4? Rejoice in the Lord. What? Sometimes? Just in the morning? Rejoice in the Lord always. And again I say, rejoice. Sometimes God has to repeat himself because we don't get it the first time. It's like back in Psalm 27, I think it's the last verse, verse 14. Wait on the Lord. Be of good courage, and he shall strengthen thine heart. And then the psalmist adds, again I say, wait. It's very hard to wait on the Lord, to be patient. To understand that he's working all things according to his will. We want what we want when we want it, and we get anxious with God. Wait on the Lord. And then if you're prone to negativity and a sour face, and you look like you've been baptized in lemon juice, get your Bible out. Start pondering its pages. And allow the joy of the Lord. You remember what Paul said in Corinthians? He went about, he said, and there's always the mixture, he said, as sorrowful, yet always rejoicing. And when he and Silas were in prison with their backs beaten, what were they doing at midnight? Praying and singing songs. There is that possibility, no matter what your circumstances, how life is treating you, and life is never fair, doesn't seem that way. You can still trust God and believe God. Get into his word, because here's the source of it all. Not only our salvation, but the Christian life, the life that is an overcoming life. Though its cover is worn and its pages are torn, though places bear traces of tears, yet more precious than gold is this book worn and old that can shatter and scatter my fears. This old book is my guide. It's a friend by my side. It will lighten and brighten my way, and each promise I find soothes and gladdens my mind as I read it and heed it each day. Father, your word excites us about your word, and we thank you for that. Lord, we who are here this afternoon and have grown careless, and there's really very little time that we spend feasting and drinking and pondering these sacred pages. God, correct us. Somehow may this series, dear Lord, awaken us to what we're missing and help us not to be just academic, but people who with whole souls and hearts embrace God and love God through the keeping of his commandments. In Jesus' name, amen.
1: 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It's time for a message from the former pastor of Campus Church, Dr. Jim Shetler.
4: Have you ever wondered if the Lord would just come to Satan one day and he were to tell Satan, every weapon you have ever used against my children, I'm taken back. I'm taking away every one of your weapons except for one. You can choose. All of the weapons that you have used over all the centuries of time,

used so often, so effectively. It's kind of an interesting weapon. On one end, it's a club where he has beaten the children of God. On the other end, it's a razor-sharp knife that he has pierced to the very soul of the children of God. And he takes that one weapon and he puts it off to the side and he begins to pack up all the others. The Lord comes back the week later and says, "Well, Satan, have you made your decision? Which weapon have you decided to keep?" Well, it was difficult. "But the weapon I've chosen is the weapon I've probably used the most on your children, the weapon that has been most effective. And even though you've only allowed me to keep one weapon, this one weapon will do me well as it has throughout time. I think it's the weapon of discouragement." Of discouragement. God's people, once they get discouraged and begin to have the disbelief and doubt that God is still working in their life, it's just a matter of time that dominoes begin to fall. We come to this man of God that we have been studying for 3 weeks. This man of God who cleaned the temple and cleaned Jerusalem and cleaned the nation of Judah from idolatry, who destroyed the high places, one of only two kings of 39 kings over 350 years that did it. But he's absolutely overwhelmed as we pick up the story. He's absolutely discouraged. And it is amazing that the godly, good King Hezekiah has come to a point of discouragement under satanic attack. And I want to tell you this. There is not a soul in here that cannot be attacked by the weapon of discouragement if you are not on guard. You must be so careful. 2 Kings chapter number 18. Several years ago, I preached a message entitled "The 14th Year Experience." It's kind of an interesting message. It's about Hezekiah, and we pick up that story here in 2 Kings chapter 18. You know, Hezekiah did live for the Lord. Hezekiah had a great reign. Hezekiah had great victory and great protection for about 14 years. And in the 14th year of his reign, remember he started at 25, at the 14th year of his reign, when he was about 39 years of age, wow, did he have a year. In that year, the wicked, strong king of Assyria, Sennacherib. And Sennacherib was absolutely destroying every town, village, and fenced city that there was. Whether it was Israel, whether it was Judah, or whether it was another nation, Egypt or whatever, Sennacherib had absolutely destroyed all. And now Sennacherib was knocking on the gates of Jerusalem to take over Jerusalem. He got hit physically. He got hit emotionally, spiritually, in every way of his life and his ministry. He was hit hard with a terrible sickness that thought would take his life and this battle against Sennacherib. It was quite an experience that 14th year. Haven't you learned in your life that most of the time, it isn't that we get a little bad, you know, sprinkled in throughout our life. It seems like when bad comes, it really comes in the truckloads. And so it is we see with this man, Hezekiah. I want you to see two things. How does Satan attack and how do we fight back? How does Satan attack? 2 Kings chapter 18, I want you to see verse 13, if you would. "Now in the 14th year of King Hezekiah did Sennacherib, king of Assyria, come up against all the fence cities of Judah and took them." I mean, and if you went, you don't have to turn to 2 Chronicles 32, you would see the same force behind the verses of Sennacherib. Sennacherib was like a steamroller. Sennacherib literally plowed through and crushed every obstacle in his way.
I want to tell you, first of all, how does Satan

0: Satan attack? Number one, forcefully. He attacks forcefully. Be sober, be vigilant, because your adversary, the devil, is a roaring lion, walketh about seeking whom he may devour. I want you to know that our foe, Satan, is a powerful foe. And when he comes forcibly into our lives, into our ministries, into our families. And if you are being attacked by Satan in your home, in your marriage, in your business, in your job, you know it's a forcible attack. You know there is great force behind it. And that's what he did here. And what about those last three words? And took them. These are the fenced cities. These are the walled cities. These are the ones that Hezekiah had really built up in case there would ever be a battle. Well, they were nothing. They fell like dominoes once the forcible work of Sennacherib came in. First of all, I want you to see a couple things with this. Look at verse 14. And Hezekiah, king of Judah, sent to the king of Assyria, to Lachish, saying, I have offended. Basically, I have sinned against you, is what he's saying. Return from me, that which thou puttest on me will I bear. And the king of Assyria pointed unto Hezekiah, king of Judah, 300 talents of silver and 30 talents of gold. And Hezekiah gave him all the silver that was found in the house of the Lord and in the treasures of the king's house. I know, it's hard for me to believe this too. After 3 weeks of being preached about this godly king Hezekiah, some of you might even be saying, wow, Pastor Scheller, you've almost deified Hezekiah. I mean, he just seems like the godliest and the most righteous man you can ever find. And I think in many ways he was, but you know what? He was still man. And the Bible describes a Hezekiah here who has been forcibly attacked by Sennacherib, and he fails at first. He fails and succumbs to the attack of Satan. And I again say to you and submit to all of you here today that the godliest saint among us, when attacked by the force of Satan, will fall if not careful. 14 years Sennacherib Satan waited for the opportunity. Waited, he knew that when he was having great victories and then when there was revival, Satan says, I'll take my seat and I will wait patiently, but I will come and I will attack. Some of you have lived for the Lord. Some of you have served the Lord. Some of you have been diligent with God. But I will guarantee you, friend, there's a 14th year coming to you. And Satan wants to destroy and to control you, and he comes forcibly. No earthly power could stand against Sennacherib. Any power, any city in his way, he rolled over. I want you to know, friend, you also by yourself cannot stand against the power of Satan and have victory in spiritual warfare. Second thing I want you to see, he not only come forcefully, no earthly power could stand, but under that also, number two, Satan's goal is control and to destroy. I mean, he was just going through and he was taking it all under his domain. The Bible says, give no place to the devil. And that's what we have to do. We can't allow Satan to have any place in our life at all. The third thing I see under forcefully, there are no rules to his conquering you. Whatever it takes, however it's done, whenever he can, wherever he wants, my friend, or wherever he's permitted, shall I say, any time, any place, Satan's looking for a way to attack. Satan's looking for a foothold into your life. And I will tell you, he is great in the area of propaganda. Letters, things that you read, things that you hear from your friends. Satan is trying to take every one of those elements and trying to come into your mind and get a foothold, to develop a stronghold so that he can build a fortress and control your thought life. Friend, we do not wrestle against flesh and blood. So it isn't a king that you can see. It isn't an opponent that you can see like they could have seen Sennacherib. But it is just as real, more powerful, and he will take every device that he can. You know, I really find that to be true in the life of Job. Do you not agree? You know, when you think of Job, when the Lord gave Satan permission to do everything to Job except for take his life? Well, I'll tell you, he did, didn't he? I mean, every avenue. There wasn't anything that was sacred to Satan. Any way that he can destroy. Truth is no object to him. He will do anything that he can. He will use anyone that he can to come into your life and destroy. That one that may be closest to you, sometimes maybe be used by Satan himself to ruin you, to overwhelm you, and to discourage you. We see number one, how does Satan attack? He attacks forcefully. Number two, he attacks fearfully. Look with me, if you would, at chapter 18 and verse 33, if you would. Chapter 18 and verse 33, it says, "Hath any of the gods of the nations delivered at all his land out of the hand of the king of Assyria?" He intimidates. Look at chapter 19 and verse 1. "And it came to pass when King Hezekiah heard it that he rent his clothes and covered himself with sackcloth and went into the house of the Lord." Now, he did a good thing here, but boy, is he intimidated. The one, Satan not only will come forcefully, but he comes fearfully. And he produces fears in your life. You do this, this is what's going to happen. He begins to work on the worry person. The person that begins to build all these scenarios and look at things negatively and does not have a biblical filter. That's why we need to take every thought into captivity. Because if we don't, he's going to come in with fears. He's going to come in our life and he's going to scare us from serving the Lord and standing up for what is right and continuing on with what the Lord has given to us. We can't do it. We're never going to make it. And our minds, matter of fact, even this service, some of your thoughts on the Word of God is difficult because the cares of this world are choking it out. You're fearful about what's going to happen financially. You're fearful about what's going to happen physically to you. You're fearful about the things that are going to happen. And Satan plays on those fears. He gets you to give back that which the Lord has conquered. You know what's amazing in this passage here in 1 Kings chapter 18? What Hezekiah is willing to give back? He goes in and he gives them all the silver, he gives them all the gold. Look at verse 16. "At that time did Hezekiah cut off the gold from the doors of the temple of the Lord." Oh, Hezekiah. Probably he justified it with, "Well, this was gold that I had given earlier. This was gold I gave 14 years ago. Now I think I need to give it back so our land can be protected." He is under so much fear, he's taken the gold off of the temple and given it to Sennacherib. Oh, friend, when Satan comes in with fear, it is amazing the things we will and won't do because we are so fearful. How does Satan attack? He attacks forcefully. He attacks fearfully. Number three, he attacks falsely. He attacks falsely. I want you to know that truth means nothing to our adversary. He is trying his hardest to put lies into your mind, lies about the things that the Lord is trying to do in and through you in your life. He's trying to infiltrate your mind with lies. And if he can get a foothold through bitterness, you just open the door for bitterness, Satan can come in that door. And as long as you have unresolved, you haven't forgiven some individual, or you're bitter at God for what he has done or hasn't done, Satan can keep in and out that door, and all he needs is one opening in your life. He's looking for that foothold. He's looking for that avenue. He comes in falsely. I want you to take just a moment and turn over to 2 Chronicles chapter 32. We'll be back to 2 Kings. This is the parallel passage here in 2 Chronicles chapter 32. And I want you to see verses 10 through 12. Sennacherib gives an announcement. It's interesting, he sends messengers to Jerusalem to tell Hezekiah basically to give up, and he wants to make sure that these messengers make sure that all the people can hear. And they're speaking in Hebrew, these Assyrians. Some of Hezekiah's men say, "We can understand Assyrian, speak in Assyrian. You know, we'll understand you." And they said, "No, we want everybody to hear." And you know, this is one of the tools of Satan. He brings in these lies, and he wants his lies to be spread, and he wants everyone to hear. He loves rumors. He loves gossip. He loves murmuring and complaining. And he loves it because it spreads so quickly. His lies are able to be spread so quickly through a murmuring spirit, through a gossip tongue, through a talebearer, through rumors. And amongst us Christians, in our church and in our college and our families, when we have this talebearer, this gossip, this complaining, oh, his lies just spread so quickly in that format. 2 Chronicles chapter 32, look at verse 10. Thus saith Sennacherib, king of Assyria, whereon do ye trust that ye abide in the siege in Jerusalem? Now, one of his ways of attacking falsely is, first of all, he questions. Notice all the questions. Verse 10, 11, and 12 all end with a question mark. And this is one of the great ways that Satan begins to attack falsely, is he begins to question things. And by the way, I think that's the first step on the way to discouragement. You begin to question God's working in your life. You begin to question God's care in your life. You begin to question that God still loves you. He's still got a plan for you. He can do it. You begin to question these things. And that's what Satan does here. That's what Sennacherib does. He brings a question in verse 10. Thus saith Sennacherib, king of Assyria, whereon do ye trust that ye abide in the siege in Jerusalem? Doth not Hezekiah persuade you to give over yourselves to die by famine and by thirst? He questions authority. He questions God's power. He questions God's restraints. Look at this, verse 12. Hath not the same Hezekiah taken away his high places and his altars and commanded Judah and Jerusalem, saying, ye shall worship before one altar and burn incense upon it? Oh, he's so strict. He's so narrow-minded. He won't let you worship other things. And he begins these questions. He wants the people of Jerusalem to start questioning God's authority, God's power, God's restrictions. And so Sennacherib begins with the questions. And that's how he starts with this falsely. But also then he attacks God. Look at verse 15 and 16. Now therefore let not Hezekiah deceive you. Oh, it's Sennacherib who's deceiving. But you know what? Sometimes don't we think that way? The one that's for us, we begin to question. And Satan puts in our mind, don't you believe your parents? Don't you believe the authority over you? Don't you believe your pastor? Don't you believe your teacher? Don't you believe those that really do care for you? Man, he comes right out and says, now therefore let not Hezekiah deceive you nor persuade you on this matter, neither yet believe him, for no god of any nation or kingdom was able to deliver his people out of my hand. I've taken care of all these gods. What makes you think that your God is going to be any different? You begin to look at other people. You begin to start making comparisons. You begin to think, you know, it didn't work for this person. You know, it didn't work for this person. You know, this person never made it. You know, this. And we begin to compare. And that's what Sennacherib, that's what Satan begins to do in our life. He attacks God. He questions God. He keeps coming at you. Look at 19. Look at verses 9 through 11. He keeps coming at them. Verse 9, it says, in 2 Kings 19, and when he heard say of all these individuals, behold, he has come out to fight against thee, he sent messengers again unto Hezekiah, saying, again unto Hezekiah. He doesn't stop. Thus shall ye speak to Hezekiah, king of Judah, saying, let not thy God in whom thou trustest deceive thee, saying, Jerusalem shall not be delivered into the hand of the king of Assyria. Satan keeps coming at him. Sennacherib was relentless. He kept on giving lie after lie. And you know what? You hear lie after lie long enough, you begin to believe those lies. How does Satan attack? Forcefully, fearfully, and falsely. But how do we fight back? How do we fight back? You're in chapter 19. If you would, look at verses 14 through 19. This is how you fight back. Number one, with supplication. Number one, with supplication. Look at verse 14. Hezekiah failed at the beginning. He gave Sennacherib what he wanted. And by the way, when he did, that wasn't enough. And you need to get, that's an important point. The world, the flesh, and the devil will never be satisfied by what you give. You can give and you can give, Hezekiah took the gold off the temple and said, okay, Sennacherib, you take this. Now will you leave us alone? No. Okay, well, we'll give you some more. Well, now will you leave us alone? No. And you know, sometimes you try to make a deal with the world, your flesh, or the devil. And you try to make a deal with your flesh. And you just think, okay, flesh, I'll let you have this pleasure. Okay, flesh, I won't restrain you. I'll let you have this because I want to serve God. And I'm going to allow that to go. You know what? It'll never work. The flesh will keep wanting. The flesh will never be satisfied. The eyes are never satisfied. The flesh keeps wanting it. And Sennacherib wasn't going to be satisfied with that. So now Hezekiah knows he's going to take a stand. And Hezekiah is going to stand against Sennacherib. But I will tell you, he's intimidated and he's overwhelmed and he's discouraged. Look at verse 14. And Hezekiah received the letter of the hand of the messengers and read it. And Hezekiah went up into the house of the Lord and spread it before the Lord. And Hezekiah prayed before the Lord and said, O Lord God of Israel, which dwellest between the cherubim. What a great description. Dwellest between the cherubim. You remember the tabernacle, the temple? And on the Ark of the Covenant, there is a lid. That lid is called the mercy seat. And do you know what's on the corners of the mercy seat bowing down to each other? The cherubims. What's he crying out for here? He's crying out for mercy from God. And he says, Thou art the God, even thou alone of all the kingdoms of the earth. Thou hast made heaven and earth. Lord, bow down thine ear and hear. Open, Lord, thine eyes and see and hear the words of Sennacherib, which has sent him to reproach the living God. Verse 19, Now therefore, O Lord our God, I beseech thee, save thou us out of his hand, that all the kingdoms of the earth may know that thou art the Lord God, even thou only. Listen to Psalm 46, verse 1 and 10. God is our refuge and strength, a very present help in trouble. And verse 10, be still and know that I am God. I will be exalted among the heathen. I will be exalted in the earth. My friend Hezekiah took these terrible, forceful, fearful, and false letters, and he took them and he spread them before the Lord, and he said, Oh Lord, unless you step in, we're not going to make it. Unless you step in, Father, we are going to be destroyed for your name's sake. That the heathen may know that you are God. Lord, would you answer this? You know what? Maybe you've received a letter recently. Maybe it's a bill. Maybe it's a financial statement. Maybe it's a letter from home. Maybe it's words that have been said to you, maybe through Satan, maybe through using other individuals. Spread it before the Lord and say, Oh God. Oh, Lord, we need your help. Oh, Lord, I need you right now. I am discouraged. I am down. There is a battle going on in my life. And, Lord, I need you, just like Hezekiah did. Number one, with supplication. He acknowledged God's sovereignty. He admitted his helplessness. And he asked for God's namesake, would he heal him? The second thing he did. Not only did he come with supplication, but number two, he had a strategy. In 2 Chronicles 32, it's really interesting what he did. He took counsel. He went to Isaiah. Isaiah was the prophet at the time of Hezekiah. That was a great and wise thing to do. He went to the man of God who was the prophet of God, and he said, Isaiah, will you pray for me? Isaiah, will you give me counsel? It says in 2 Chronicles 32, verse 3, he took counsel. I think that's a wise thing to do. I think you ought to have a strategy. Not only do you have supplication, but you have a strategy to fight back. And you put together some steps that you take. And number one, you go to a godly individual who you know loves the Lord, and you ask him to pray for you. And you go to them and say, right now, I just want to tell you, I'm being attacked. And if you have a godly mom or dad, give them a call. Tell them to pray for you. If you have a godly friend or roommate or family member or someone you work with that you can know and say, man, I got to tell you right now, I'm being attacked. And you go to them and you have counsel. The second thing he does in verse 3, he says he took counsel with the princes and his mighty men to stop the waters of the fountains which were without the city, and they did help him. You know the second thing that Hezekiah did in this strategy? First of all, he sought counsel. Then the second thing he did was he stopped off providing for the enemy. You know what? We're not going to give them any water. We're going to stop the water flow outside that's going outside the city of Jerusalem to Sennacherib's army. We are going to stop providing for the enemy. You need to start getting the right kinds of things in your mind and stop providing for the flesh. Stop giving Satan all the ammo that he needs. Maybe you need to get some new friends. You get around certain individuals, you sit down with them, and within 5 minutes, you just feel discouraged. I got to tell you something. Stop allowing Satan the provisions that he needs. Well, they're my friends. Well, if they've got a murmuring heart, if they've always got rumors, they've always got gossip, if they're being defeated by Satan, that's not what you need to be around. You're overwhelmed. You have to develop a strategy. He got counsel. He cut off supply. And he considered his weaknesses. He found out where the walls were weak. And he fortified those walls of separation, those walls of protection. And he came under those walls. And I think those walls can be the things that we believe, the promises of God. I think we need to keep away and Satan out. So he had a strategy, and number 3, and we're done. How do you fight back? Number 1, with supplication. Number 2, with a strategy. And number 3, with strength. 2 Chronicles 32:5 says this. Also, he strengthened himself. Now, it wasn't with his own strength. Look at verse 7 and 8 of 2 Chronicles 32. Be strong and courageous. Be not afraid nor dismayed for the king of Assyria, nor for all the multitude that is with him, for there be more with us than with him. With him is an arm of flesh, but with us is the Lord our God to help us and to fight our battles. And the people rested themselves upon the words of Hezekiah, king of Judah. Wow, this is a great story. Hezekiah started off bad in this attack, but he comes around. When he found out, he went in supplication. He developed a strategy, and then in the strength of the Lord, he made it through. And in one night, the Lord sent angels and killed 185,000 of Sennacherib's troops in one night were killed by the angels of the Lord. And then Sennacherib ran back to Assyria. God gave Hezekiah this great victory because he learned how to fight. He learned, I'm going to the Lord in supplication. I'm spreading it before my God. I'm going to develop a strategy. I'm going to take some counsel. And then I'm going to trust in the strength of the Lord. God is our refuge and strength, a very present help in trouble. Therefore, will not we fear, though the earth be removed and though the mountains be carried in the midst thereof, though the waters thereof roar and be troubled, though the mountains shake with the swelling thereof. Stop, rest, consider, Selah. Be still and know that I am God. I encourage you, if you are under a battle right now, go to the Lord. Develop a strategy, and in the strength of the Lord, continue on. And I know that many of you right now trying to serve the Lord, you feel overwhelmed. And Satan has taken that weapon, that one end seems to have a club on it, and he's beating you over, and the other end seems to have a piercing, and you are discouraged. Boy, that's a satanic battle. We need to do what Hezekiah did to see victory in our life.
1: And now, a message from the Campus Church Archives.
2: Would you please turn on your Bible with me to Galatians 6. Galatians chapter 6. And if you'll keep your Bible open and ready, I will also refer to Galatians 1 and then 2 Corinthians 11. But we'll begin in Galatians chapter 6. Let's begin reading, please, in verse 11, Galatians 6 and verse 11. Actually, before I read, let me stop for a brief prayer. Our Father, you know more than we do how much we need you tonight. And I want to declare my absolute dependence upon the help of your Holy Spirit. I pray that you will speak to us through your word. Lord, stir our hearts tonight in a very powerful way. As we study this simple but impacting passage of Scripture, I pray that we'll go away with something tonight that has challenged our faith and challenged our life. I pray humbly in Jesus' name. Amen. Galatians 6:11 says, beginning in verse 11, "You see how large a letter I have written unto you with mine own hand? As many as desire to make a fair show in the flesh, they constrain you to be circumcised, only lest they should suffer persecution for the cross of Christ. For neither they themselves who are circumcised keep the law, but desire to have you circumcised, that they may glory in your flesh. But God forbid that I should glory, save in the cross of our Lord Jesus Christ, by whom the world is crucified unto me, and I unto the world. For in Christ Jesus neither circumcision availeth anything, nor uncircumcision, but a new creature. And as many as walk according to this rule, peace be on them and mercy, and upon the Israel of God. From henceforth let no man trouble me, for I bear in my body the marks of the Lord Jesus." My text verses will be verses 14 and 17, and I take the title of my message from verse 17, and I want to speak to you tonight on the marks of the Lord Jesus. Every day in this world, at least eight Christians are killed for their faith. In Nigeria, from January through April of this year, 620 Christians were killed. More than 50,000 in the last decade. I just read this morning an article that said more than 32,000 Christians have been killed in Nigeria since 2015. In Ethiopia, from July through September of this year, 500 plus Christians have been killed. Every week in this world, 180 church buildings are attacked or destroyed. Every month, 309 Christians are imprisoned, and many of them are physically beaten and tortured. There are 250 million Christians in this world today who live under high to severe levels of persecution. You can learn some of that information from an organization started by Brother Andrew many years ago, famously known as God's Smuggler. The organization now is called Open Doors, and they publish a watch list each year of countries that rank the highest in Christian persecution. Our text speaks of the marks of the Lord Jesus that many people around the world are suffering today. In verse 17 of our text, Paul says, "I bear in my body the marks of the Lord Jesus." The pronoun "I" there is very emphatic. And Paul is not boasting about the marks that he bore, but he is making a case for the vindication of or the validation of his ministry. Many of the Jewish teachers that we would call Judaizers had subverted these Galatian believers into thinking that circumcision, first of all, two things. Circumcision was necessary for salvation, and Paul dealt with that very severely in chapter 1. And he said, "If any man preach any other gospel to you than that we have preached, let him be accursed." They were also saying that Paul was not a true apostle because he had not known Jesus during the days of his flesh. In Galatians chapter 1, if you want to look at it with me quickly, just a couple of phrases, as Paul is defending his apostleship and vindicating his ministry, in verse 11, I like this language he uses, "But I certify you, brethren, that the gospel which was preached of me is not after man, for I neither received it of man, neither was I taught it, but by the revelation of Jesus Christ. I certify you, brethren," you and I might say, look, I'm telling you the truth. In verse 20, he uses a similar phrase. He said, "Now the things which I write unto you, behold, before God, I lie not. I was called by the Lord." And in that passage of Scripture, between verses 11 and 20, he speaks of being called from his mother's womb and separated to be a preacher of the gospel to the Gentiles. So Paul is defending true faith and the true gospel. He's vindicating his ministry, and he's also contrasting himself with these subversive teachers. He makes two references to them back in our text now in chapter 6. If you look at verse 12, he makes two references to them with the pronoun they. Notice he says in verse 12, they constrain you to be circumcised, only lest they should suffer persecution for the cause of Christ, cross of Christ rather. Verse 13, toward the end of the verse, he said, they desire to have you circumcised that they may glory in your flesh. So when Paul says in verse 17, I bear in my body the marks of the Lord Jesus, he's contrasting himself with those who are avoiding identification with the Lord Jesus. They want you to be circumcised lest they suffer persecution. They want you to be circumcised that they may glory in your flesh. They want to avoid any kind of suffering for the cross of Christ, and they want a good reputation among the world in which they live, the religious world in which they live. He's contrasting himself by saying they've never suffered, but verse 17, but I bear in my body the marks of the Lord Jesus. They are accusing me of not being a true apostle, but look at me. I bear in my body these marks. A powerful defense of his apostleship. I want to speak to you about these marks in two different ways. I want to talk about the literal application or explanation of these marks, and then we'll talk about the spiritual application of these marks. Before I get into those two points, I need to ask you this question. If we are faced with enduring the marks of the Lord Jesus, will we compromise to avoid suffering, as the Judaizers did, or will we embrace Christ and be willing to suffer what comes our way? I am not a gloom and doom type preacher. I am not a pessimist. But I need to say that the suffering, the potential or possibility of us suffering for the faith is looking more and more a possible reality here in the United States of America. Many will compromise. Do you hear that? Many will compromise the faith. And they will become like these Judaizers who refuse to identify themselves so strongly with Jesus Christ that they're willing to suffer these marks. I believe the church will be purged in the coming days. I also want to encourage you by telling you we need not fear what's coming. Jesus said to the church in Smyrna, known as the suffering, persecuted church, he said, "Fear none of those things which thou shalt suffer." And at the end of that verse, he said, "Be thou faithful unto death, and I will give thee a crown of life." In Luke chapter 12, Jesus encouraged us that when they bring us into the synagogues and unto the magistrates and the powers, and they bring us before them to answer for our faith, he said, "Take ye no thought how or what thing ye shall answer or what ye shall say, for the Holy Ghost shall teach you in the same hour what ye ought to say." We need not fear what's coming, but we should be determined in our hearts that if the days come to America where we must stand for our faith in the face of persecution, that we are determined to be faithful to Jesus Christ. The literal explanation of these marks. First, what is the source of these marks? Were they literal marks? I believe for Paul they were. I believe they were literal bodily scars that he had received at the hands of others. If you'll go back with me now to 2 Corinthians chapter 11, and this is a familiar passage to you, but let's point out just a few kinds of suffering here that Paul went through. 2 Corinthians chapter 11, beginning in verse 23. Once again, by the way, he is defending his apostleship to the church at Corinth. He says in verse 23, "Are they ministers of Christ? I speak as a fool, I am more." Again, he's identifying his following of Jesus Christ and the evidence of it by the marks that he bore. He says, "In labors more abundant, in stripes above measure, in prisons more frequent." Just take the phrase, "in prisons more frequent." In Acts chapter 16, when they had laid many stripes upon them, Paul and Silas, it says they cast them into the prison, charging the jailer to keep them safely, who, having received such a charge, thrust them into the inner prison and made their feet fast in the stocks. They laid many stripes upon them. You probably have used this phrase, maybe when you were younger, you certainly have heard it. You ever said this? That's going to leave a mark. When someone gets hurt or bumps their head on something, you say, that's going to leave a mark. And for Paul, prisons more frequent, it left marks. The stripes laid upon him, the stocks that their feet were put in, they suffered. In verse 23, he also says this, in deaths oft. Now, does that mean Paul died often? I don't think it does. I do believe it's possible Paul died once, and he speaks of that when he refers to a man in Christ above 14 years ago, whether in the body or out of the body, I cannot tell, caught up into the third heaven, saw things not lawful to be uttered. I think it's possible Paul did die once, and the Lord restored him to life. But in deaths oft literally means that Paul frequently looked death in the face. It means there were frequent opportunities in his life as he preached the gospel and stood for Jesus Christ. There were frequent opportunities that he thought, frequent times he thought he was going to die. There's something sobering about facing death, and Paul faced it often. 6 years ago, I had malaria, and I almost died. I was in cardiac ICU for 5 days. My heart stopped one time, and the nurse ran out to get the crash cart, and before, when she came back into the room, it started back up on its own. I came very, very close to death. When the situation was all over and the Lord restored my health and I'm out of the hospital, my wife, of course, was relating to me all that had happened because I was unconscious for most of it. The sober reality of having almost died really hit me full force. And I've never had to face that for standing for Jesus Christ, but just the idea that you almost died is a sobering reality. But to stand in front of people and preach the gospel knowing that they would like to take your life, that was the courage of the Apostle Paul. In verse 24, he says, of the Jews, 5 times received I 40 stripes, save one. In verse 23, we read, in stripes above measure, particularly 5 times from the Jews is what this means. So it means from the Jews, at least, he received 195 stripes. That was a long piece of leather cut into strips at the end with bits of bone and metal tied at the end of that, lacerating the back and sides, and you could honestly say that's going to leave some marks. He says in this passage in verse 25, thrice was I beaten with rods. I watched video footage of Christians in Orissa, India, literally being beaten to death with rods. Their bodies were thrown into trucks and hauled away before the authorities could show up. But Paul was beaten with rods, and you could certainly say that's going to leave some marks. He says, once was I stoned. He says that in this passage here. Once was I stoned in the middle of verse 25 there. And we get the idea maybe that stoning someone was picking up hand-sized rocks and winging it at the victim that they were trying to stone to death. But it wouldn't be that. It would be the person would be down below and they would pick up large rocks as heavy as they could lift, boulders almost, and thrust them down straight onto the victim's body. And that would break ribs and bones and crush skulls. And the obvious object was to kill them. And Paul endured that. And you most definitely could say, that's going to leave a mark. That's going to leave some marks. He continues in this passage in verse 26, in journeyings often, in perils of waters, in perils of robbers, perils by mine own countrymen. And he goes on and on here describing the marks and the suffering that he endured for the Lord Jesus Christ. That's some of the source of his marks. Let's speak of the significance of his marks. Though I'm convinced that Paul was talking about literal marks, I believe he was also using a metaphor. And relating this statement, I bear in my body the marks, he was relating it to a common custom that everyone would understand. The custom was branding certain people with a searing hot iron. There are 4 reasons this might take place. The first one would be ownership, like slaves, like you would brand brand cattle. Slaves were branded as a mark of ownership. And Paul is using this metaphor to say, I see myself marked as a slave of Jesus Christ. Do you know that 17 times in Paul's epistles, he identifies himself as a bond servant, as a servant of the Lord Jesus Christ? And I have to ask, what is our perspective? Who owns us? What, know ye not that your body is the temple of the Holy Ghost, which is in you, which ye have of God, and ye are not your own? And Paul was willingly identifying himself as being owned by Jesus Christ. A second reason a person might be branded would be for showing allegiance and loyalty. The soldiers of Alexander the Great, it is said, were branded as a mark of allegiance to their general. They would have the letter A branded in the back of their hand to show that they served under Alexander the Great. Paul saw himself marked as a soldier of Jesus Christ. He said in 2 Timothy 4, verse 7, I have fought a good fight. I have finished the course. I have kept the faith. 2 Timothy 2 and verse 3, thou therefore endure hardness as a good soldier of Jesus Christ. Another reason a person might be branded would be for religious belief. A heathen might be branded by the priest in a temple somewhere as a mark of devotion and fidelity. You could see that evidenced in National Geographic magazine today, where you see tribal people with bones through their nose and markings all over their body, physical marks in honor and deference to the gods that they serve and worship. And Paul was willing to see himself marked as a devoted, loyal follower of Jesus Christ. Another reason that someone would be branded would be as a mark of shame, a stigma. Criminals were branded with a mark of stigma so everyone would know what they had done, the crime that they had committed. Cain was marked by the Lord after he killed his brother Abel. The word behind this is actually the word stigmata, which means to bear the stigma of the Lord Jesus. And what Paul is saying to us in verse 17 is, look, I bear these marks. I wear this stigma, and I don't mind you knowing that I am a slave of Jesus Christ. I don't mind you knowing that I'm a soldier in His army and I give allegiance to Him. I don't mind you knowing that my loyalty and fidelity is to Jesus Christ. And I don't mind you knowing that whatever shame Jesus bears, I am more than willing to bear it with Him. That's the literal explanation. Let's talk about the spiritual application. This literal description of Paul's marks does not apply to most of us, but there is a spiritual application which applies to all of us who name the name of Christ. And as his physical marks branded him as one of Christ's, so there should be some spiritual marks upon us that prove to this world that we belong to Jesus Christ, that give evidence of the one we are following and serving. So what should this declaration of Paul encourage in us? What marks should be evident in our lives to prove the passion we have for the Lord Jesus Christ? These are very simple thoughts. May I share them with you quickly? Number one is faithfulness to Christ. Faithfulness to Christ. Would you look with me now, please, at verse 14, and we'll spend the rest of our time in this verse. But God forbid that I should glory save in the cross of our Lord Jesus Christ. They don't want to be persecuted. They're doing everything to avoid it. They're doing everything to be accepted by the world. But God forbid that I would do anything but identify myself with Christ. And may I say to us tonight that God forbid that we would do anything that would show anything other than our faithfulness to Jesus Christ. Leonard Ravenhill, writing of this, said, "Look closely at Paul, at that cadaverous countenance, that scarred body, that stooped figure of a man chastened by hunger, kept down by fasting, and plowed with the lash, that small body brutally stoned at Lystra and starved in many places, that skin pickled for 36 hours in the Mediterranean Sea, and add to this list danger upon danger, and then multiply it with loneliness, and count in the 199 stripes and the 3 shipwrecks and the 3 beatings with rods and the stoning and the prison record and the deaths, so many that count is lost." Look closely at Paul, Leonard Ravenhill said. And I would say it kind of puts us to shame. Today we're more interested in medals and awards than in scars. Most of us want to be popular Christians, well-liked and accepted by everyone. We know so little of suffering for Christ's sake, and I think about this often. The statistics I gave you at the beginning of the message of those who are suffering for the faith, that Christians today are, right now, bearing in their bodies the marks of the Lord Jesus. And I think about this often, and I ask myself this question, why do we get off so easy? Why do we get off so easy? Yet we grumble and complain about the least things. I've heard this said several times lately, and you've been witness to the chaos that's taking place in our country and the direction that our country appears to be headed, and it's not looking positive, is it? But I've heard this said several times lately. I'll tell you what, the way things are going, Jesus must be coming back soon. And I will agree that the coming of the Lord is imminent. It could be tonight. It could be before we wake up in the morning, He could be here. Wouldn't that be wonderful? But may I ask this question honestly? Why do we think Jesus is obligated to come back now that it's starting to look bad in America? When Christians around the world have been suffering for Jesus for centuries and yea, millennia. When Christians have been beheaded, when they have been slaughtered, when they've been burned at the stake, in Baptist history alone is full of the stories of people who have lost their lives because of their following Jesus Christ. Why does Jesus have to come back and deliver us? Why isn't it possible that we may have to face the possibility of bearing some marks for our Lord Jesus Christ? And will we shy away from it? Will we run from it? Or will we stand faithful to Jesus? Faith of our fathers living still in spite of dungeon, fire, and sword. Oh, how our hearts beat high with joy whene'er we hear that glorious word. Another verse of that song says, our fathers chained in prisons dark were still in heart and conscience free. How sweet would be their children's fate if they, like them, could die for thee. The chorus says, faith of our fathers, holy faith, we will be true to thee till death. I fear that much of the church is like the young man on the phone with his sweetheart who said, I love you more than life itself. I worship the ground you walk on. I would fight wild beasts to be at your side, walk barefoot on hot coals to be near you. I would wade through swamps of crocodiles to hold your hand. And I'm going to come over and see you tonight if it's not raining. Talk is cheap, isn't it? Faithfulness to Jesus, whatever the cost, is needed. In medieval times, when knights fought alongside their kings, when the king would go to war and lead the army into battle, the king would often head toward the center of the battle, to the hottest part of the fight, arrows flying and swords flashing. And the knights wanted to be close to the king to show their allegiance. And when the victory was won, they would return to their city and to the castle for a sumptuous feast. The talk would turn to the battle and how the fighting was. And the king would lift his sleeve and show where an arrow pierced through his arm. He would lift his garment and show that there is a gash on his leg from someone who hit him or struck him with a sword. And as the king showed the wounds of the battle in his own flesh, the knights next to him would say, look at my wound. And they would show the wounds that they had suffered as they fought beside the king. And those who had no wounds to show, you would think maybe they would say, well, we were lucky. We didn't get hit. We didn't get cut. But they didn't boast. They hung their heads in shame because they had no wounds. And they asked, was I not brave enough? Was I not close enough to the king? Amy Carmichael, a missionary for 50 years in India, said or wrote these words, no wound, no scar. Yet as the master shall the servant be, and pierced are the feet that follow me, but thine are whole. Can he have followed far who has no wound or scar? Captain beloved, battle wounds were thine. Let me not wonder if some hurt be mine. Rather, O Lord, let my deep wonder be that I may share a battle wound with thee. Can we be faithful in our land of freedom? At least to this point, it's free. And can some of us go to lands where we may be faced with the threat of suffering and bearing some marks for the name of the Lord Jesus? Not only should we bear the mark of faithfulness to Christ, we ought to bear the mark of fearlessness for Christ. Notice again, please, in verse 14, the second half of the verse, Paul said, "By whom the world is crucified unto me, and I unto the world." In Jesus' high priestly prayer for us in John chapter 17, in verse 14, he said, "I have given them thy word, and the world hath hated them." The true impact of having received the Word of God and become a follower of Jesus Christ is that it changes our identity. We are no longer of this world. We are in it, but we are not of it. And Jesus frequently warned us, as he did in John 15, verses 18 and 19, "If the world hate you, ye know that it hated me before it hated you. If you were of the world would love his own, but because you are not of the world, but I have chosen you out of the world, therefore the world hateth you." And you know what the difference was in Paul's life? The difference was he had lost his fear of the world. He got a divorce from public opinion. He severed his heart's affection from the desire for the approval of this world. And we are salt and light in this world, and salt preserves, but sometimes salt irritates. We are the light of this world, and light illuminates, but sometimes light reveals the depravity of this world, and we just need to realize that we are not going to be loved by this world. What we believe and preach and what we hold dear is not going to become the popular trends of this world. We cannot be fearless for Christ if we are fearful of men. And I have to say, I wonder if half the world is still unreached because we're trying to advance comfortable, acceptable Christianity. We are afraid to offend anyone. We are afraid of being disliked. We want to have services that everyone will feel welcome in, and they will feel no sense of rebuke and no sense of the calling out of their sin. And I'm not advocating an unkind spirit or an in-your-face kind of Christianity, but I'm suggesting we just need a revival of people who will die to the approval of this world and stand fearless for the Lord Jesus Christ. We must not act like this is our home, because it isn't. A third mark that ought to identify us is not only faithfulness to Christ and fearlessness for Christ, but very simply a focus on the cross. Paul gloried in this identity. He doesn't use the phrase here. Notice he doesn't say in verse 14, I believe in the cross. He says, God forbid that I should glory in save in the cross of our Lord Jesus Christ. I glory in the cross. It's the passion of my heart. He gloried in the fact that he had been able to suffer for the Lord Jesus. In Galatians 2:20, he said, I am crucified with Christ. Nevertheless, I live, yet not I, but Christ liveth in me. And the life which I now live, I live by the faith of the Son of God who loved me and gave himself for me. And the reason Paul could live faithful to Christ and fearless for Christ was because he had died with Christ. He was crucified with Christ. He says in Philippians 3:10 that I may know him, the power of his resurrection, and we all like that part, but then he says, and the fellowship of his sufferings. I desire to be part of the fellowship of the suffering. Always bearing about in the body, Paul said in 2 Corinthians 4, always bearing about in the body the dying of the Lord Jesus, that the life also of Jesus might be made manifest in our body. For we which live are always delivered unto death for Jesus' sake, that the life also of Jesus might be made manifest in our mortal flesh. Everybody glories in something. Paul had so much he could have gloried in. He could have gloried in his education. He had the equivalents of a double PhD studying at the feet of Gamaliel. He could have gloried in his aristocracy, his blue blood heritage, a Hebrew of the Hebrews. Paul could have gloried in his preaching. Did you ever think about this? You remember in Acts chapter 19 when certain of the Jews were trying to cast out demons? And the demons replied back to these Jews and said, "Jesus we know and Paul we know, but who are you?" You know that the demons in hell knew the power of Paul's preaching and his devotion to the Lord? He could have gloried in that powerful preaching that turned many to Christ. He could have gloried in his achievements, being a great missionary church planter, establishing churches.

Whosoever believeth in him should not perish, but have everlasting life. Those words fell from the lips of the Lord Jesus Christ himself there near the city of Jerusalem on that evening as he met and spoke with a man by the name of Nicodemus. The story of Nicodemus is an interesting and wonderful story. I think to be understood as it ought to be, one must begin a little earlier than we usually do in the ministry of the Lord Jesus Christ. This event actually took place rather early in his earthly ministry. Jesus had been announced by John the Baptist as the Lamb of God, which taketh away the sins of the world. He had begun calling his disciples. Andrew, Simon Peter's brother, brought Simon Peter to Jesus and announced to his brother Peter that we have found the Christ, the Messiah, the promised one. And Jesus called them to be his disciples. And then Philip finds Nathanael, and he says to Nathanael, we found the one of whom Moses spoke, the one who's promised to us. And they recognized that this was the Christ, the Lamb of God, who had come to take away the sins of the world. And Jesus began to perform miracles, testifying of the fact that he was more than a man. He was God come in the flesh, Emmanuel, God with us. He was indeed the Christ, the Son of God. And so Jesus began to perform those miracles. He turned the water to wine. He went down to Capernaum very briefly. And then Jesus and his disciples made their way to the city of Jerusalem because it was the time of the Passover, and he would go to Jerusalem for the Passover. While he was there at Jerusalem, Jesus with his disciples entered into the temple. There he saw that the temple was being used for purposes which were not glorifying to God. One of the Gospels makes reference to it having become a den of thieves. And Jesus' heart was disturbed within him, and Jesus drove the money changers from the temple. And it's very interesting that when he cleansed that temple, and this is recorded in John chapter 2, just before our passage of Scripture, John chapter 2, verses 13 through 16, when he cleansed the temple, it's very interesting that there was an inquiry made of him. I think the leaders of the Jews and the religious leaders must have been somewhat stunned at this action on his part. And we find in John chapter 2, verse 18, that they made inquiry of him. Then answered the Jews and said unto him, what sign showest thou unto us, seeing that thou doest these things? Now, when you look at that question which is posed to Jesus in light of the larger context, it seems that what is happening is this. Jesus has upset what has been going on in the temple. There has been quite a money-making enterprise going on there. People are being cheated. The temple is being used for purposes for which it was not to be used. And these leaders who were making sums of money and gaining lordship over the people were stunned and taken back by this. We find in other Gospels that they began to discuss among themselves ways that they could kill him. But here they ask him a question. What sign do you give us, seeing that thou doest these things? As we read the larger context of this passage, we discover that they're in a quandary as to what to do. They could try to kill him, but the people looked up to him, so that was a dangerous course of action to take. Another possibility would be to make Jesus their leader. Invite him into this enterprise which is going on in the temple. And so they ask him, what sign can you give us to indicate to us that you have the right to do these kinds of things? And Jesus, of course, does not give them the answer they're looking for. Jesus tells them to destroy this temple, and in 3 days he would raise it up. And these religious leaders,
whose eyes are set completely upon earth.

0: earthly things as versus spiritual things or heavenly things, can't comprehend that answer. They reject that answer. They declare that it has taken 46 years to build that present temple structure, and he says he's going to raise it up in 3 days. And so they don't connect with Jesus on this. They have in the back of their minds that perhaps if they can't get rid of him, maybe they can buy him off, bring him over to their side, accommodate him that way. But Jesus doesn't cooperate. The scripture tells us that, of course, he was speaking about his body. When he died on the cross, he would rise from the grave in 3 days, and his disciples, when that occurred later on, his disciples remembered these words, and they believed. That shows us a little something of the immaturity even of his disciples at this point. They had recognized him as the Lamb of God, as the Christ, the one spoken of by Moses. And yet, at this point, when Jesus spoke about raising up the temple in 3 days, they didn't connect yet. They did later on. Thank the Lord for that. But here are these religious leaders now. Their little temple business enterprise has been upset. They don't quite know what to do with Jesus. To try to kill him would be dangerous because the people hold him in high esteem. To make an approach to him to buy him off, to get him to become their leader in their enterprise, that does not seem to go very well. And so Jesus gives them a different answer from what they expect. In chapter 2, at the end of the chapter, we see something very interesting. In chapter 2, verse 23, we discover that many believed in his name, but the wording of these verses is very interesting. Look at your Bibles, please, John chapter 2, verse 23. Now, when Jesus was in Jerusalem at the Passover in the feast day, many believed in his name when they saw the miracles which he did, but Jesus did not commit himself unto them, because he knew all men, and needed not that any should testify of man, for he knew what was in man. Jesus did not commit himself to them. He did not go over to them. He did not bind himself over to some course of conduct which would be pleasing to them, which would lock him into that course of conduct later on, because Jesus knew that though there were many who seemed to believe on his name, and many of them did, the motivating factor was not their need of forgiveness with God and atonement and redemption. He knew that they were interested in him because he could see their hearts, and he saw that in their hearts it was just that motivation of the miracles. Not only did the leaders ponder how they could get Jesus to accommodate himself to them, but even the people were seeking to get Jesus to accommodate himself to their outlook. They liked it in his ministry when he fed the 5,000. They liked it in his ministry when he healed the sick. They were greatly appreciative when Jesus performed these miracles. But Jesus performed the miracles for a higher reason, to testify of the fact that he was the Son of God, God himself with us. Now in the midst of that, we read in chapter 3, verse 1, there was a man of the Pharisees named Nicodemus, a ruler of the Jews. The same came to Jesus by night and said unto him, Rabbi, that means master, we know that thou art a teacher come from God, for no man can do these miracles that thou doest, except God be with him. Nicodemus was one of the leaders. Nicodemus was a member of the Sanhedrin. Nicodemus was a part of that group. Whether he was directly involved or not, we're not told, but this event would seem to indicate that perhaps he was. Nicodemus, a member of that group who had been questioning whether they could get rid of Jesus by killing him or whether they could get him to come over to their side and not upset their business enterprises, but maybe even become the leader of that. Nicodemus comes to Jesus by night, and Nicodemus says some very flattering words. He says to Jesus, first of all, Rabbi, Master, title of great respect. He says, we know that thou art a teacher come from God. But that's not what Jesus is. He surely was teaching them and he had come from God, but that statement falls far short of who Jesus was. He says, for no man can do these miracles that thou doest except God be with him. Well, that's very true, but that falls very short of what Jesus, who Jesus really is. And so Nicodemus approaches Jesus within this larger context, and he opens the conversation with some very pleasant words, some words which, while I don't know for sure his motivation, but words which are very flattering. Jesus ignores those words. He ignores the flattery and he gets to his point, not Nicodemus' point, but Jesus' point. In verse 3, Jesus answered and said unto him, verily, verily, I say unto thee, except a man be born again, he cannot see the kingdom of God. Now, dear friend, that has nothing to do with what Nicodemus had just said as he approached Jesus. Nicodemus had said, Rabbi, we know you're a great teacher. We know you've come from God because nobody could do the things you're doing except God be with him. And Jesus answers on a totally different subject. He says, except a man be born again, he cannot see the kingdom of God. Jesus ignores the flattery and he gets to his point. Nicodemus, however, does not understand. The reason he doesn't understand verse 4 is because he's coming from a temporal, worldly perspective. Now, Nicodemus is interested. Jesus catches his interest. But he doesn't understand. He says to Jesus, how can a man be born again when he's old? Can he enter the second time into his mother's womb and be born? So Nicodemus does not understand because he's coming from a temporal, worldly perspective. Jesus' reply to Nicodemus is that this is a spiritual matter. Verse 6, that which is born of the flesh is flesh, and that which is born of the Spirit is spirit. This matter of being born again is a spiritual matter, and Jesus uses the wind as an illustration of the one who is born again. Jesus says in verse 7, marvel not that I said unto thee, ye must be born again. The wind bloweth where it listeth. That word listeth means where it's inclined. The wind bloweth where it listeth, and thou hearest the sound thereof, but canst not tell whence it cometh and whither it goeth. So is every one that is born of the Spirit. Jesus uses the wind as an illustration of his point. The man who is born again goes as the Spirit wills, not as man wills and understands. That is, a right relationship with Jesus comes not by manipulation or by arranging some kind of contractual relationship or by flattery or by peaceably approaching him. This is a spiritual matter. Just as the wind cannot be seen, but it goes where it goes, it comes from wherever it comes, and even today, with all of our scientific knowledge, we cannot get a grip on the wind. We think we know where it's going, and before we know it, it changes directions and moves somewhere else. We think we know where it's coming from, and before we know it, it's coming from some other direction. And so just as the wind moves where it listeth, so it is in this matter of being born again. It's not like the physical birth. It's not something which can be planned, something which can be observed with the human eye. With the five senses, it is something which is spiritual in nature. You see, my dear friend, what Jesus was saying to Nicodemus is that you come to God on God's terms. He doesn't join your program. That's not what Jesus came for. He was welcomed by the multitudes at times because they thought he would join their program and overthrow the rule of Rome. But that's not what Jesus came for. And a man who would come to God must come to God on God's terms, not by getting God to join your program. Well, now Jesus has Nicodemus' attention. Look at verse 9, please. Nicodemus answered and said unto him, "How can these things be?" Well, Jesus is not a teacher come from God. He is God. Look at verse 11. "Verily, verily, I say unto thee," Jesus says, and notice the plural, "we speak that we do know, and testify that we have seen, and ye receive not our witness." Then Jesus switches to the singular, "If I have told you earthly things, and ye believe not, how shall ye believe if I tell you of heavenly things? And no man hath ascended up to heaven, but he that came down from heaven, even the Son of Man, which is in heaven." Now, what in the world is that all about? Jesus is here in the evening, present with Nicodemus. Jesus is on the earth. Jesus has just given testimony in the plural that we speak of those things we know of. And now Jesus says, "No man has ascended to heaven, just he that came down from heaven, even the Son of Man," speaking to you, Nicodemus, in person here, "the Son of Man which is in heaven." Jesus was announcing again his deity to this man, Nicodemus. Jesus was with Nicodemus in the cool of the evening. Jesus, the omnipresent God, was also with the Father in heaven because Jesus said, "I and the Father are one." Now, I cannot explain that to you and won't even attempt. But I can tell you that I accept that with all my heart because we're not speaking of a teacher come from God here. We are speaking of God Himself, Emmanuel, God with us. And Jesus limited himself and was here on this earth as the Son of Man, yet he declares, identifying himself with God in the plural, and declares that even while he speaks with Nicodemus, the Son of Man is in heaven, present tense. I cannot explain it. I'll leave it there. But I believe it with all my heart because Jesus is the eternal God. I would remind you that when we see Jesus in the book of Revelation chapter 1, the description of Jesus is almost identical to that description of the Ancient of Days in Daniel chapter 7. You know why? Because Jesus is the Ancient of Days. He is the eternal God. And so Jesus begins to declare himself. He is not a teacher from God. He is God. The Son of Man is there with Nicodemus in the cool of the evening, even while he is in heaven, one with the Father. Remember the wind? You won't understand this from an earthly perspective. Jesus was saying to Nicodemus, "I won't accept your offer to become a leader of the temple business enterprise. I won't accept the adulation of the people just for my miracles. I've come for something much greater than that. You must be born again." Well, that leads us into this great text of Scripture. If it was not Jesus' program to become the temporal leader of the people, if it was not Jesus' program to lead these religious leaders in their present program, then what was the program of God when Jesus came? And we find that in our text. Jesus says to Nicodemus, verse 14 of John chapter 3, "And as Moses lifted up the serpent in the wilderness, even so must the Son of Man be lifted up, that whosoever believeth in him should not perish, but have eternal life." Nicodemus knew what Jesus was talking about. This was an event known to every Jewish person from their history. Recorded for us in the scriptures in Numbers chapter 21, the children of Israel sinned grievously. They became discouraged and began to complain against Moses and against God who led them. And God sent fiery serpents among them because of their sin. These fiery serpents bit the children of Israel, and many of them died. And they acknowledged their sin before God and asked Moses to plead their case for them. And Moses, in obedience to God, constructed a serpent out of brass. Brass in the scripture speaks of the judgment of God. There at the tabernacle in the wilderness, the brazen altar, the brass altar, was the place which pictured God's judgment, and the smoke of the fire of his judgment ascended up every day. And so Moses was instructed to make this brass serpent, the serpent picturing sin. And this brass serpent was lifted up on a pole, and the people of Israel were told, "Look at the serpent and you'll live." And if they believed and looked, acknowledging their belief by obedience, if they did what they were told, if they acted upon their faith, if they believed and looked, they were healed. And Jesus says to Nicodemus, "I didn't come to lead any local programs. I came to be lifted up like that serpent in the wilderness." And you and I know that the day came when the Lord Jesus Christ, and I speak reverently, became the serpent on the cross, because the scripture says, "He who knew no sin was made sin for us, that we might be made the righteousness of God in him." And my dear friend, the Lord Jesus Christ declared to Nicodemus and would declare to you and me tonight, he did not come to accommodate our programs. He came because the world is condemned. He came because we need something much greater than prosperity for our programs. He came because we need salvation. And one day the Lord Jesus Christ was raised up on that cross so that those who believe in him, who look to him, who turn to him, who cry out to him, can by faith be washed from their sins, saved from their sins, and set on the road to heaven. And so that brings us to that wonderful golden text of the Bible. "For God so loved the world that he gave his only begotten Son, that whosoever believeth in him should not perish, but have everlasting life."
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2: We could spend several moments this morning talking about dramatic conversion stories. All down through history, you can find people who were noted atheists and agnostics and people who were so vehemently against God, and how dramatically God worked in their lives to bring them to the point of conversion, and their testimonies are amazing. Most people would acknowledge that the greatest, most notable conversion of all time would be Saul, later known as the Apostle Paul. Saul was a persecutor turned preacher, an antagonist turned apostle, a hater of God who became perhaps the most influential Christian of history. And you think about Paul's conversion, he was one who sought to destroy the influence of Christianity and God changed his life, and he promoted Christianity for the rest of his life and grew its influence till today, 2,000 years later, we are still talking about the Apostle Paul and his ministry. He was once a murderer who said later, "For I could wish myself were accursed for my brethren, my kinsmen, according to the flesh." He was so passionate for Christ that he said, "I want Christ to be magnified in my body, whether it be by life or by death." A dramatic conversion. I was saved at the age of 6. My dad was a preacher, has been for 55, 56 years now. My dad took me to a revival meeting at Springdale Baptist Church in Albertville. That's the town next to it, Albertville, Alabama. Unless you're from there, and then it's Albertville, Alabama. But we went to this revival meeting, and the preacher got up. His name was Ray Duvall. And Southern preachers, and I could imitate a Southern preacher for you this morning, but I won't put you through that. But Southern preachers get up, they have two gears. They have first gear and overdrive. And so about halfway through the reading of the text, he jumps from first into overdrive, and he preaches with a beet red face for the rest of his sermon, and he preached a fiery sermon that day on the subject of hell. 6-year-old boy seated in the back of the auditorium with my mother, and I knew he's preaching to me, and I knew I was a sinner, and I knew I was on my way to hell. I was too scared to go forward during the invitation, because if you wanted to get saved in one of those churches, they would bring you forward and the whole church would gather around you to pray, and you might be there for a half an hour or an hour, and they would pray for a while, and then they would tap you on the shoulder and ask you, "Do you have it yet?" And if you didn't say yes, then they go back to praying some more for a while. But I was too afraid to go forward. I walked out of the auditorium when the service was dismissed. I went down the front steps of the building and got in the back of my dad's 1965 Volkswagen, and I made an altar out of the back seat of that Volkswagen, and I gave my heart to Jesus Christ. Do you have a testimony? I want to suggest to you that my story, without the Southern elements, is not really a remarkable conversion story, not too dramatic. But I want to suggest that every conversion of every lost soul is a dramatic one. It is a miraculous conversion. Paul gives his testimony in our text. He gave it frequently in the scripture. I believe he gave it everywhere he went. I hope you have a testimony to give. I hope you have been saved, and I hope you're sure of it. My mother used to get out a fold-out cardboard cutting board, it was called, and she would lay a piece of material on that board, and she would use a Butterick or Simplicity or McCall's pattern, and it was little pieces of parchment-colored paper that were very thin, but they were cut out in shape. She would lay that on the material. She would cut out that material and make dresses for my sister or for herself. She was a seamstress. When she laid that pattern on that material and cut it out, she would take those pieces of material, sew them together, and it produced a garment. When we lay Paul's testimony upon our life and we were to begin cutting and measuring and checking to see if it matches up, my challenge this morning is that we would be able to say we have a testimony like the Apostle Paul does. I want to read this text for you, and I'm going to give you 6 words this morning. I won't spend much time, obviously, on each one, but let's look, please, at 1 Timothy chapter 1. And I know I'm jumping into the middle of a paragraph here in verse 11, but I need to read this verse. "According to the glorious gospel of the blessed God, which was committed to my trust. And I thank Christ Jesus our Lord, who hath enabled me, for that he counted me faithful, putting me into the ministry, who was before a blasphemer, a persecutor, and injurious, but I obtained mercy because I did it ignorantly in unbelief. And the grace of our Lord was exceeding abundant with faith and love, which is in Christ Jesus. This is a faithful saying and worthy of all acceptation, that Christ Jesus came into the world to save sinners, of whom I am chief. Howbeit for this cause I obtained mercy, that in me first Jesus Christ might show forth all longsuffering for a pattern to them which should hereafter believe on him to life everlasting. Now unto the King, eternal, immortal, invisible, the only wise God, be honor and glory forever and ever. Amen." I want us to see today the wonderful privilege that is ours to serve the King. I want us to look at Paul's testimony see how he viewed his life and his conversion and his opportunity to serve God. And I want you to know this morning there's a wonderful testimony God wants to give to you. Six words. Are you ready for them? From verse 12, I'd like to choose the word gratitude. And I thank Christ Jesus, our Lord. A good testimony has to begin with what I call a base attitude of gratitude. Paul was keenly aware that Jesus alone was responsible for who he was and where he was. It was the Lord who struck him down on the Damascus Road and saved him and changed his life. And I want to suggest to you that the best Christians you know are the ones who gratefully acknowledge God for what he has done for us. Gratitude is the foundation of a proper spiritual life. Without gratitude, you won't have a testimony. It's a foundational attitude. Paul's life was anchored and guided by a deep sense of gratitude. It comes out in all of his writings, but it permeated his life. It permeated his heart. Gratitude affects your personality. A person will be a joyful person or a complaining and bitter person based on whether or not they view life from the perspective of gratitude. It affects others' perception of you. Sometimes you can say about a person, he's a grateful person, she's a grateful person. You could also say about some people, they're so ungrateful. Everybody does things for them, they've had life handed to them on a silver platter, and they're just ungrateful. Adrian Rogers said, ungrateful people are unhappy people. And Bob Jones Sr. said, when gratitude dies on the altar of a man's heart, that man is well nigh hopeless. So there has to be this foundational attitude. There has to be this ever-present sense of a grateful heart, acknowledging God. Colossians 2 and verse 7 says we should be abounding therein with thanksgiving. Colossians 3 and verse 15 says that we ought to let the peace of God rule in our hearts, to the which also ye are called in one body, and be ye thankful. And I'm suggesting that a testimony, and by the way, what is a valid testimony? It has to meet two criteria. A valid testimony has to be real and sincere, and it has to be a testimony to the world. It has to be something the world can look at and say, that's valid. It's real. And so we won't have a testimony that glorifies God and that is a witness to this world if we don't happily and gratefully acknowledge Jesus and what he's done in our lives. True gratitude, here's the clincher for this point. True gratitude results in a life offered to God. You cannot say, Lord, I thank you for saving me. I realize what you did for me. You delivered me from my sins. You changed my destiny from hell to heaven. You gave me a new identity. You've done such a transforming work in my heart, and I thank you for it. Now I've got my life to live. That just doesn't go together, does it? True gratitude results, as it did with Paul, and as it should with your testimony, it results in a life offered to God. Thank you, Lord, for saving me. Now here is my life. What would you have me to do? Word number two, gospel. I read verse 11 because I need to go back to verse 11 for this word. According to the glorious gospel of the blessed God, which was committed to my trust. Many, many times in the scripture, Paul speaks of this responsibility, this assignment. In Acts 20:24, the ministry which I have received of the Lord Jesus to testify the gospel of the grace of God. If you want to have a good testimony, it's got to be a testimony of gratitude. It's got to be based on this attitude of gratitude, and it has to be gospel focused. Paul knew that God had given him more than a free ticket to heaven. He had given him an assignment. Paul understood the mission of God. I hope you'll take this definition or this statement away with you today. I'll repeat it on Sunday. The mission of God is to reveal his glory and extend his grace to every kindred, tribe, and tongue. Paul understood that mission. Paul understood when he got saved, he didn't just get saved so he could escape hell, but he got saved and was enlisted in the mission of God to get this saving news, this gospel news, to every person on this planet. Every creature, Mark 16, 15, all the way to the uttermost, Acts chapter 1, verse 8. In Philippians 1, 5, We see Paul's passion for the gospel. We see it through all of his writings. But in the book of Philippians, just in one chapter, he refers to the fellowship of the gospel, the furtherance of the gospel, the defense of the gospel, striving together for the faith of the gospel. In Romans 15:20, he said, yea, so have I strived to preach the gospel, not where Christ was named. Paul lived it, he ate it, he slept it, he breathed it. The gospel consumed him. And if you want a good testimony that glorifies God and that is a witness to this world, you must focus on the gospel of Jesus Christ. It is the saving message this world needs. It is a command of the Lord for us, a responsibility given to us. It's not just for others, it's for us. The ministry Paul received was not a pastoral ministry. It was not a missionary ministry as we think of the full-time calling of God today. It was the work of presenting and proclaiming the gospel of Christ everywhere he went. And that's for us. 2 Corinthians 5:18 says that God has given us the ministry of reconciliation, bringing people back into the family of God who were separated from him by sin and the condemnation of it. He has given us that ministry, and verse 19 says he has entrusted to us, or he has committed to us, the word of reconciliation, which means we have the assignment, the ministry, and now we have the message that we are to carry. And the very next verse in 2 Corinthians 5 says, now then, now that I've told you your ministry and I've given you the message, now then, we are ambassadors. We are to carry it. We are to be representatives for God in this world. I think we ought to think about this too. Our responsibility and our mission, our part in the mission of God, is not affected by the obedience or disobedience of anyone else. You alone are responsible to God for your part in his mission. You must start with a grateful heart, a perspective on what God has done for you, and you must continue into a life devoted and given to the gospel of Jesus Christ, gospel-focused. And you may have to stand alone sometimes. Paul often had to stand alone, frequently had to stand alone and face bitter persecution with no one by his side. When he was defending himself in Romans, in 2 Timothy chapter 4, defending himself in the court, he said, at my first answer or my first defense, no man stood with me, but all men forsook me. And the next verse says, notwithstanding, the Lord stood with me. If you follow God in his mission and you are gospel focused, you will not serve him alone. He will go with you. So whatever others may do, I must live with gratitude for what God has done for me, and I must accept the mission that God has enlisted me to be part of. And I'll be so bold to say this morning before I leave this point, if you're not in step with the mission of God, you're not in step with God at all. Because what I gave you earlier, God is on a mission to reveal his glory and extend his grace to every kindred, tribe, and tongue. That's what God's doing in this world. And the whole purpose of your conversion and your testimony is that God wanted to bring you into the mission and commit to you a trust. Gratitude, gospel, third word. I'm sorry it doesn't begin with a G for all of those who like alliteration. Potential. Notice verse 12, and I thank Christ Jesus our Lord, who hath enabled me, for that he counted me faithful, putting me into the ministry. The word counted means to credit, to put it in the credit column. It's the same word as James chapter 1, verse 2, count it all joy when you fall into diverse temptations. And here's another southern word for you. It just means go ahead and reckon on that being a good thing. Go ahead and put it in the credit column. It means to consider it a joyful thing even when it doesn't make sense to you. One of the jobs I worked as a college student was a night auditor at a Days Inn. And this was back in the days before computers, Dr. Atkins, and we had a ledger sheet, a big ledger book that unfolded there on the desk. And every ledger entry had to, every debit on the ledger entry had to be matched with a credit somewhere in that ledger. And my job was to balance the books for that last 24-hour period. And if you get to the end of it and it doesn't match up, you got to find somewhere you made a mistake because your credits and your debits don't balance out to zero. God put Paul by faith in the credit column. There was plenty of debit there already, there was persecution and blasphemy. We'll look at that in a moment. But God put Paul in the credit column. And I like to say it this way, God saw what Paul could be and would be, not just what he was at the moment. God saw Paul as the faithful apostle before he ever began his ministry. God put faith in Paul. We study the Bible on the subject of faith all the time. It's all through the scripture. But here's an example of God putting faith in Paul. The word faithful means trustworthy. God, Paul says, saw me as trustworthy. God reckoned that Paul would respond in Christianity with the same fervency that he had acted against Christianity. He saw that Paul would respond with fervent service to the Lord, just as he had tried to destroy the work of the Lord before that. There's other examples of this in Scripture. When Andrew brought Simon Peter to Jesus, he said in John 1:42, Jesus looked at Simon Peter and he said, "Thou art Simon, but thou shalt be called Cephas." And there's a principle behind that. I know who you are now, and I know who you're going to become, because I'm going to work through your life. And I want to tell you this morning, this is really the reason I'm preaching this message, this point right here. So I hope I can have your undivided attention for the next few moments. When I say the potential of a life, who do you think of? Now, some of us might think of a young child. I could bring a 10-year-old child if there was one in the auditorium. I could bring a 10-year-old child up here this morning and stand them right here, a boy or a girl, and say, look at the potential of this life. This is a life that has not been knocked around by terrible circumstances. They've not suffered at the hands of abusers. This is a person who has the potential of a life totally yielded and given over to God. Think about the possible impact of this person and how many people they could influence for Jesus Christ. There's not a lot to overcome. There's not a lot of baggage that they're carrying, right? We might think of a young person like that. There's no limit to what God could do with their life. Some of us who are older would think of somebody like you, seated here today. You have all of your life ahead of you, and there's a lot of potential, and God could use you greatly. The point I want to make, though, in both of those illustrations is that most of the time when someone says the potential of a life, we think about someone else. It's so much easier to see potential in someone else's life because we think they should be able to overcome their faults. Yeah, they probably have some, but they're not as bad as mine. They should be able to overcome their weaknesses, and yeah, they have some, but I have worse. Whoever that is that we're thinking of, we think they ought to be able to overcome all that and just let God use their life because they don't have the baggage to deal with that we do, that I do. But I want to challenge you this morning to think about your own life. What about you and your potential? Why not you? Can you trust God to overcome the weaknesses of your life? Can you trust God trust that God sees in you what you may not be able to see in yourself? When Jesus confronted Peter and he said, "I have prayed for thee that thy faith fail not," Peter said, "I'll stand with you to death. I'll die for you." And Jesus said, "No, you're going to deny me three times." One of the points of that passage of Scripture, in my opinion, is that Jesus could see in Peter's heart what Peter didn't know was there. He didn't realize he was going to deny. He didn't believe he was going to deny. He even told the Lord he wouldn't. But God knew he would. And I want to tell you this morning that God can look into your heart and he can see what you don't even know may be there. There's potential in your heart and in your life to impact this world for Jesus Christ. Can you believe that God is not limited in your life? Now, Paul's giving this testimony, and for him, it's introspective. He's looking at what God did in his heart, and it's retrospective. He's looking back at how God changed him. He's looking inside and both at what happened before. But for us, this is all instructive. This is how God views us. If you are saved, I want to declare to you this morning that God has put faith in you. He has commissioned you to join him in this work of revealing his glory and extending his grace to every kindred, tribe, and tongue. We're all appointed to this task. Years ago, there was a ministry called Campus Crusade for Christ. Now it's just called CRU, I think. But they had a little booklet called Four Spiritual Laws. It was a little booklet you could use to lead someone to Christ. And the very first point in this booklet said this: God loves you and has a wonderful plan for your life. You know, that is a true statement. You are where you are and you're what you are because God's worked in your life to bring you here. And I want you to know God is always, always at work. God never steps away from your life. He never takes a day off. He never takes a vacation. He brought you here to this point, and He is going to continue His work in you. So I want to give you three questions right here quickly. Can you look back at your life and see the hand of God? Can you look back and see parents who encouraged you to serve God, parents who encouraged you to attend a Christian college? Can you see friends who encouraged you in the Lord, maybe a pastor who won you to Christ and you grew under his preaching? And I would say, if you're saved, you have to be half blind not to see how God's worked in your life to bring you where you are. Can you look back and see God? Can you look at the present and see God? Can you look at his provision in your life today? Don't just relegate this perspective to the past. What's he doing in your life today? And the third question is, can you look to the future and trust him for what he wants you to become? Will you allow him to make you today what his vision is for your future? Will you surrender to his will today? Will you be willing to do what he wants tomorrow? Our salvation was not the celebratory, victorious end of a story of being delivered from sin. It was the beginning of a story of a life lived for God. It's not just about what he's brought us from, but what he's bringing us to. And so don't ever stop with joy in your own salvation without considering the purpose for your salvation and what God wants to take you into in this world today, and the potential you have to impact this world in his mission. I have three more words. I'm just going to give them to you and the verse. Grace. Paul was consumed with the grace of God. In verse 14, he says, the grace of our Lord was exceeding abundant. He speaks of being a blasphemer and a persecutor, and those words have deep meaning about the injury that Paul desired to do to the church. But it was grace that saved me. You may have a sterling story of a wonderful life in a wonderful home, and you've never done anything terribly wrong, but it took just as much grace to save you as it did Paul. Grace. The fifth word I want to give you is the word pattern. And this ties right in with potential, but Paul said God saved him in verse 16, for a pattern to them which should hereafter believe on him unto life everlasting. And I want to tell you, God wants to make you a pattern. He wants your testimony to be a pattern for others so they can see and grow in grace and serve the Lord. And the last word from verse 17 is the word glory. Now unto the King. See, Paul's testimony was not intended for us to look at Paul. It's intended for us to look at God. True salvation always leads to worship of God and giving him the glory.
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3: And all God's people said, amen. Amen. Wow, that was beautiful. Enjoyed your singing over the last few days. You all are singing really wonderfully well. And I think singing is oftentimes a good thermometer of the heart, that it is just an overflow of what's going on inside, and your singing has been outstanding. And then I just would like to say what a special treat it is to be in this pulpit tonight, not only at Pensacola Christian College, but specifically at the campus church. You know, for a lot of years, I had the privilege to serve on the staff at Campus Church, and it is one of the distinct privileges of my history to have been a part of this local church. It's a unique church, there's no question about it. It is uniquely situated, but I believe it is purposefully situated, that God, in his great wisdom, knew what would be one of the real special strong points of Pensacola Christian College and a real lighthouse in the Pensacola community, and that's the campus church. So this place is a place that I have a deep love for, an affection for, a lot of thankfulness for. I said this the other night, but if you're looking for a place to serve, the campus church is a wonderful opportunity. You'll find opportunities if you're looking for them, and it's a wonderful place to be fed. So come hungry, you'll leave full, and it is just a wonderful, special place here at PCC. And then, obviously, I have a love for your staff, your campus church staff. You know, I was sitting next to Dr. Zacharias tonight. Dr. Zacharias and I traveled together a lot of years ago in an ensemble, and he is a qualifiable mess. And so please just, you know, keep him in your thoughts and prayers. I have laughed so hard with Tim Zacharias that we have a lot of special memories from our history. Thank the Lord for him. And then I think I have laughed as hard with your pastor as I have with anybody. Pastor McBride is a guy that, you know, I know he's a funny guy. He's certainly a wonderful communicator, but I have just laughed with him. He says, does funny things. You know, how many of you have ever had a time when you have fallen on the floor laughing? Because how many of you have ever had a time like that? Listen, I don't have a lot of those, but most of them I have shared with him. One time, he was preaching in high school chapel, and he can wax eloquent. You know what I mean? When he gets going, he has this little finger shake thing too that he does, and he gets going, you know, and he does this little tremor type thing. It's not a sickness. He's always done it, and he gets going. And he was preaching one time in high school chapel. I'm sitting right up here, not in this room, but in another, over in the St. John. And he's preaching, and I'm telling you, he is on fire, you know? And it's a very serious point. And I mean, you can just tell the kids are sitting out there like, whoa, this is serious. And he's going, you know, and he's just, and another thing, and he does this move, okay? And it wasn't exactly what he was planning on, okay? He does this move, and he's trying to make this point with this, you know, shaky finger thing, and he caught his glasses right here. You remember this, don't you? You do remember. He caught his glasses, and young people, and I'm not kidding, his glasses flew into like the fourth row. And it just happened. And you know those moments where everything goes silent for just a moment, like while you're watching the glasses float through the air. They're floating through the air, and they land, and it's just like, ah! We exploded. I didn't try to. I just fell on the floor. I was doubled up in chapel right during a really good point. Oh, man. We shared an office space. Now, this is a while ago, okay, because everybody didn't have a computer, okay? We had a computer in the office space. A little room, that's where the computer was, and we'd go back. And so he and I both shared the computer. And I was leaving for vacation, for a week of vacation. And Pastor McBride is not overly electronically literate. So I rigged the keyboard that every time he hit the space bar, it said, "I'll get you, my pretty, and your little dog too." So every time, "I'll get you, I'll get you, I'll get you." Every time, "I'll get you, my pretty, and your little dog too," you know. And I won't forget the look on his face when I came back from vacation. Priceless is the... I know he has a love for the campus church, and I don't say that lightly. I know he has a deep love for campus church, and that love originates where it's supposed to. Do you know, you can rightly serve the people that God's called you to serve when you have a right love for the God that you serve. If you're heading into any kind of ministry, and all of us should be, I don't mean that vocationally. I mean, whatever it is that you're called to do, you're called to serve the Lord. So whether you're in criminal justice or nursing or whatever, you should go out to serve the Lord. And you know, if we go out and we have a right understanding of our love for Him, then it's easy to serve people. In other words, I'm serving you, so therefore the overflow of that is people get served. I will tell you, if you go someplace to serve people first, then you're going to really struggle, because people will disappoint just like I disappoint other people. But if you'll go out to serve the Lord Christ, then people will be rightly served, and whether they respond or not, you'll be serving the one that matters, and people will be served. So I know for the last 6 years he has served his Lord through the ministry of Campus Church, and I'm grateful for it. I hope you'll remember him in your prayers. I know he'd be grateful for it, and I'm grateful for the place that the Lord has him in ministry here at Campus Church. And then, because this is my last opportunity to address you all, I want to say I'm thankful for the person that the Lord has placed as your president here at Pensacola Christian College. Dr. Troy Shoemaker is a guy that I have known since college. It's interesting to see how the steps of the good man, do you know what the next word, the steps of the good man are? Good, ordered by the Lord. And when you follow the passage out, steps of the good man are ordered by the Lord, and then you can say, then the Bible goes on and it talks about he delights in his way. So a way is made up of individual steps. To be able to look and see how God has ordered the steps of Dr. and Mrs. Shoemaker, and then how they can look back and see the way, you know, God just gives us light for steps. So what step does he have for you? You know, you take that step and, okay, Lord, I don't know exactly why I'm here, but I'm trusting you, and you take another step and another step. It's a wonderful thing to be able to see in the lives of the Shoemakers how they have faithfully taken each step that the Lord set before them. And now we can look back and see, wow, you had them take that step and this and this and this, and how you've led them to this place. They're doing a wonderful job. I hope you'll keep them in your prayers as well. Those are some, they are supported shoulders. That's a good way to put it. Their shoulders are supported in that God has undergirded them with the necessary strength. And when you pray for people who have a lot on their shoulders, you're part of the means by which that load is carried. So keep them in your prayers. And you all have been a distinct privilege to interact with. Wherever I've been, it's been a joy to interact with you. Your listening, attentiveness to the preaching of God's word has been most encouraging. And so tonight, let's look at a passage of scripture that I trust will be a help as we wrap up these opening meetings, and obviously tonight here at Campus Church. Take your Bibles, turn to Philippians chapter 3. Philippians chapter number 3. And let's take a look at a wonderful passage, familiar in its content and hopefully helpful for us this evening. Philippians chapter 3. In just a moment, we're going to start with a verse that maybe you could quote. Philippians 3, will in just a moment read verse number 13. There's a guy named Roger Bannister back in 1954. The name may be familiar to some of you, but Bannister was the first person to break the 4-minute mile. Pretty impressive. 1954, I think it was in May 6th, 1954. Bannister goes out, and it was certainly timed correctly, and Bannister finally broke the 4-minute mile, and it was national news. I mean, everybody heard about it, that man could run so fast that he would break the 4-minute mile, something nobody thought would ever happen and most thought would never happen again. Coincidentally, it was just a couple months later, within 2 months, another guy named John Landy bested Bannister's time by 1.4 seconds. So in the space of 2 months, two people had broken the barrier that everyone thought is unbeatable. So the scuttlebutt was, let's have a race. And that's exactly what came about. We're going to race Bannister and Landy, and let's see which one is the fastest. Now, again, this is huge news. Everybody wants to know exactly what's going to take place with this race. Well, the race is all prepared and it's all set up. They say that over 100 million people listened to this race by way of radio. Quite astounding. So the race begins. The gun goes off and they take off, and obviously it is neck and neck as these two are running. Now, Bannister starts out not in the lead.

beats him race over. Landy was asked by Time magazine what took place, and here's what he said. In speaking to Time, he said, "If I hadn't looked back, I would have won." They actually have a bronze statue still in existence today that has Landy looking back over his shoulder as Bannister overtakes him. Landy commented on the statue, the bronze statue. Landy said this, he said, "While Lot's wife was turned into a pillar of salt for looking back, I'm probably the only one ever turned into bronze for looking back." You know, it's interesting that the Bible helps us understand some things about forward looking and about looking back. No man having put his hand to the plow looking back is fit for the kingdom of God. And in Philippians chapter 3, we're going to see another interesting idea about where it is you and I are to look. Look at it with me tonight. Philippians chapter 3, beginning in verse number 13. "Brethren," Paul speaking, "I count not myself to have apprehended, but this one thing I do, forgetting those things which are behind and reaching forth unto those things which are before, I press toward the mark for the prize of the high calling of God in Christ Jesus." I want us to look at a couple things tonight. First of all, the release, and that is your past. The reach, that is your present. And then lastly, the reward, that is your prize. Let's start tonight by looking at the release, and that is your past. Again, Philippians chapter 3, verse 13, it simply says, "Brethren, I count not myself to have apprehended, but this one thing I do, forgetting those things which are behind." You and I cannot hold on to our past while pursuing a good future. Sadly, oftentimes we allow our past, whether they are victories or defeats, we allow our past to be something that actually hinders us from accomplishing in our future that which God has for us. You know, regarding our past victories, certainly you should thank God for them. However, your past victories are never intended to become the focus of your present. They're simply to be reminders of God's goodness in the past. You're supposed to just be hungry for more. I mean, you know, I have a little sign in my garage. A guy in my church gave it to me. It says, "The older I am, the better I was." Okay? It carries the idea that, listen, the older I get, the better my stories become from my past. How many of you have dads that say, "Well, when I was a kid, we used to..." How many of you have dads who tell some stories about, "Oh, yeah, everybody..." It's one of the requirements for dadhood, okay? And so you tell these stories about... Well, listen, stories of the past are fine. You can recount some of the past victories. In fact, God had his people set up memorials, but not so that they could continually look back, just so that they could say, "God, you were faithful to me in the past. It gives me the confidence to know you will be faithful to me in the future." Don't always hold on to some victorious past as if that's all you have. You still have something before you. And then, I think maybe even more consequential, we oftentimes hold on to our past defeats. We know what we ought to do, but we oftentimes become bound by our failures, our sin, the labels that others have placed upon us in our past. Instead, we need to see ourselves as we are defined by God. Who are we? You know, the Bible defines us all throughout. 1 Peter chapter 2, verse 9 says, "But ye are," here's who you are. You are, if you know Jesus Christ personally, he's yours, you're blood bought. If you belong to him, the Bible says you are a chosen generation, a royal priesthood, an holy nation, a peculiar, a special people, that ye should show forth the praises of him who hath called you out of darkness into his marvelous light. You cannot allow Satan, who is a liar, to be the one who continually defines you by your past. Don't raise your hand tonight, but how many of you have things in your past that you are woefully ashamed of? You don't want anybody to know about that. Isn't it funny? Oftentimes Satan says, "Hey, it's okay what you do.
You can do whatever. So, even today.

0: Today, people like to you know, throw out slogans like, what happens in Vegas stays in Vegas. The problem is it never does. Those things try to latch onto you. And quite frankly, there is no sin that you can commit for which Christ did not die. It's a pretty powerful statement. I mean, whatever it is, you don't have to have your past define your future. Stop holding on to it. Do you know what? I saw recently a church that was preparing a video for their missions conference. And you know what they did? They had people who wrote out on a piece of cardboard words that would define their past. And I'm watching this video, and people are holding up words on a piece of cardboard. And I'm telling you, you look at the words that they themselves chose and put on a piece of cardboard, and it's a little embarrassing. Adulterer. Bound by pornography. Liar. Angry. Worthless. And this is what a person's holding up. And it just goes slowly, and person after person. This is their cardboard testimony of who they were. And then the video starts to introduce the power of the cross. The life-transforming power that Jesus Christ introduced to their lives. And they start holding these cards up again, and I find it incredibly powerful that it starts to say things like restored, forgiven, released, growing into his likeness, cleansed, claimed as one of his. And you look at the people who are holding these up, and there's this brilliance on their face. There's light in their eyes because they knew, I once was this, but now I am this. And college student, church member, if you're here tonight and Satan continues to say, yeah, well, you did this. You did this. You did this. This is your life. Let me tell you what he's trying to do. He's trying to paint your future by clinging you, attaching you on to your past. What do you need to do? You need to say, that is under the blood. It's time for me to release my past. You know, some of you, you're still bound by a past from something that you didn't do, but something that was done to you. You say, this should have never happened. I was mistreated. My parents did this. My parents allowed for this. Another person did this. Something happened to me. Okay. Was it wrong? Yes, it was wrong. Okay. So are you going to take that into your future? Or are you going to be something other than your past? You know, the Bible says in 1 Corinthians chapter 6, verse 11, and such were some of you. Well, what was the were? What were we? 1 Corinthians 6, 9 says, we were fornicators, idolaters, adulterers, effeminate, abusers of ourselves, thieves, covetous, drunkards, revilers, extortioners. Whoa, quite a list. And such were some of you. So what am I now? It goes on and it says, but ye are washed, ye are sanctified, ye are justified in the name of the Lord Jesus and by the Spirit of God. So who are you? You're washed. Who are you? You're what we talked about the other night. You're sanctified. You're set apart. Who are you? You're justified. That means you are truly righteous. We must release our past in order to advance into the present that God would have us have and live for the future. Otherwise, by the way, as a Christian, you're constantly torn between two places, your past and your future. And you can't live in both worlds. There's a passage of scripture that's a wonderful prayer. Psalm chapter 86, verse 11 says this, The psalmist says, teach me thy way, O Lord. I will walk in thy truth. Unite my heart to fear thy name. Do you know what he's saying? He's saying, Lord, I don't want a divided heart. I know you have this for my future, but I keep holding on to my past. Okay, well, let go of your past. Forgetting those things which are behind. Did you blow it? Have you confessed it? You know, sometimes forgiveness is one of those challenging aspects of being able to finally go forward. Forgiveness. Lord, I need to ask for forgiveness. If you have something that you're still carrying, it may be time to just have a little bent knee with God and say, God, I can't get away from this. When I pillow my head at night, I think about what I did. This summer, I was involved in this and this and this. God, I don't want that to define my present, and certainly I don't want to take it with me into the future. All right, we'll take care of it. It may be it's time to forgive someone else. And you just say, I cannot forgive them. Then you are, even as we mentioned a couple nights ago, you're in a prison of your own making. It's time to release them so that you can go walking out of the prison. How many of you know the name Corrie ten Boom? How many of you know the name? Most of you do. During World War II, when Jews were being grossly abused, thousands and millions of their lives were taken. Corrie ten Boom and her sister, Betsy, were taken and just treated inhumanely. Her sister actually died in prison, and very hard for Corrie. After the war was over, Corrie began to travel and speak in church after church regarding the goodness of God and how he provided exactly what it was that she needed. And she was in a church in Munich. After the service, she said, it was there that I saw him. And the hymn was the guard that was standing there when women prisoners were being marched into a place where they would all be gathered, and forgive the bluntness of this, but the women were forced to take all of their clothes and discard them, and they were all herded, literally like animals, before these jeering, mocking guards. And when she saw him, she recognized him as one of those guards. And she said, when I saw him, all the feelings came over me again. The hatred, the bitterness, every feeling now again to the very forefront of my mind. And he looked at her and he said, can it be? How blessed a thought, he said, that his blood can wash away all my sin. Oh, the very thought of it. And then he stretched out his hand to hers. And she said, at that moment, I could not stretch out my hand. I could not reciprocate. I stood there with all of this mess from my past. How can I extend a hand to him? She said, literally, I tried. I could not move my hand. And he stood there with eyes aglow and hand outstretched. And she said, Jesus, I cannot. You must give me your forgiveness. And she said, I did raise my hand. She said, as I took his hand in mine, there washed over me something that I cannot fully describe. A joy, a peace, a light. And it came because she let go of something from her past that well would have wrongly defined her present and kept her from the right future. Listen, church member, college student, someone treated you poorly, You say, not just poorly, you don't know the half of it. I'm certain that I don't, but I do know that you cannot continually live in your past and enjoy what it is that God has for you in your present and accomplish that which he has for your future. What is it that the apostle says here? He says, okay, the first thing you're going to have to do is release the past. Look at the next thing that he has for us here. He says, then your present, that's the reach. Look again at verse number 13. Again, he says, brethren, I count not myself to have apprehended, but this one thing I do, forgetting those things which are behind and reaching forth unto those things which are before. This is the recognition of what we just referenced. That is, this is who I am. Okay, I know who I am. I am that washed. I am that chosen. I am that peculiar, that special people. Okay, Lord, when I realize who I am, there's something to go after. The words reaching forth carries the idea of stretching every muscle to its limit, straining to obtain. It's the idea of continually focusing on something so that you can move closer and closer to the goal desired. It's not because, like, I'm putting so much effort into the Christian life. It's like, Lord, today I want to know you more. Jesus, I want more of your likeness. I want to advance. Lord, I want to read. I want to pray. I want to grow. Lord, I'm not going to allow yesterday to define today. Hey, listen, church, there's no such thing taught in the Bible about an idea that we might want to call Christian penance. Do you know there is a religious teaching that talks about, well, you got to just do penance. Do you know, sometimes you blow it and you say, well, now I just got to do penance for a while. How long do you have to do Christian penance before God can again wash you and make you clean? Let me tell you, there's no such thing as Christian penance. Did you blow it? Here's how you can resolve that. Okay, Lord, forgive me, wash me. Make me clean. You say, well, I blew it so bad, I better just mourn for a week. No, you ought to run to the cross immediately. Let it flow underneath the blood. And arise a person who is again prepared to embrace his present. How many times does a just man fall according to the book of Proverbs? The Bible says there, for a just man falleth how many times? Good. For a just man falleth seven times and riseth up again, but the wicked fall into mischief. Do you know what sometimes we think? We think, well, these are the just man sins, and these are the wicked man sins. I only do just man. Is there any difference between just man and wicked man sins, or is it all the same sin? Yeah. And you know what the Bible's saying? A just man falls seven times. Jesus said, when Peter asked, how often should I forgive my brother? Lord, should I forgive him seven times? And Jesus said, no, Peter, you forgive him 70 times seven. Do you know what he's saying? He says, you just keep forgiving like I have forgiven you, Peter. And you know, you blow it. You say, well, I committed some terrible thing. Okay, the difference between a just man and a wicked man is the just man gets up again. Listen, church, keep getting up. The difference between a just man and a wicked man is the just man gets up one more time than he falls. He just keeps getting up. Don't let your past dictate your present. My present, I'm going to reach. Okay, Paul said this, Philippians chapter 3, verse number 12. Look just the verse back. Not as though I had already attained, either were already perfect, but I follow after, if that I may apprehend that for which I am also apprehended of Christ Jesus. For what purpose did Christ apprehend you? I'll tell you what purpose. So that you might be a reflection of him. He apprehended you so that you can look like Jesus. And the Apostle Paul said, okay, I want to apprehend that for which I am apprehended. I want to look like Jesus. Hey, how many of you don't always look like Jesus? Well, I don't. My wife and I, we have a motorcycle that we ride, okay? So she just rides on the back, okay? And I drive a motorcycle. I think it's fun, and I enjoy riding a motorcycle, and So we're out riding one day and we're trying to merge onto interstate traffic. And, you know, we're riding on the motorcycle, trying to merge on, and a truck does not want me to, I'm on a motorcycle, he's in a truck. He doesn't want me to merge onto the traffic. And so I'm kind of back and forth, and the truck is actually kind of mirroring my speed, doesn't want me to pull onto the interstate. So I got to slow way down, I come behind him, I pull around, and when I pull around, he's shaking his fist at me. Well, I just pull up in front of him, and I got my fist, and I'm like, "Ay!" I'm turning around, I got my fist up like this, you know? And my wife says right away, "Put your fist down right now." You know, she's like, you know, that's not very pastoral. Guy was doing, you know, and how many of you ever don't really act like who you are? You say, well, what do you mean by that? I mean, like Christ, like one of his kids. How many of you sometimes you just like, oh man, I don't act like him. I know, but that's the purpose for which you were apprehended. That's the reach. Psalm 17, verse number 15. What a beautiful passage. It says this, "As for me, I will behold thy face in righteousness. I shall be satisfied when I awake with thy likeness." Listen, isn't it going to be a beautiful day when you wake up and you can look in the mirror and the resemblance is Christ? That's what he said. I shall be satisfied when someday I wake up and I look like Jesus. And do you know when that's going to happen? It's going to happen when we put off this corruptible and we put on the incorruptible, when we put off this mortal and we put on immortality. But until that day, Lord, would you continue to chip away at all of those things that detract from Jesus, and may Christ be seen in me. Tonight at dinner with Pastor McBride and others, we got to recount some people that God has so wonderfully used in our lives from this place over the years to help chip away at some pretty hard things in our lives. And when you look back, you say, wow, Lord, you use that to make me more like you. It is the present, the reach, so that we can look more like him. Let's just wrap this up with the last thing that we see in verse number 14. It says here, "I press toward the mark for the prize of the high calling of God in Christ Jesus." Again, ultimately, what is the prize? You know, sometimes we say, well, the prize is the crown of righteousness, which the Lord shall give to them that love him, and all those that love his appearing, and it's that which we're going to present at Jesus' feet, and all of those things are the wonderful prize. Well, those are our rewards, but let me tell you, the prize is Jesus. He is the crown jewel. Jesus is the reward. And do you know what he says? He says, listen, I'm pushing toward something. I press toward the prize. And it is Christ. In Philippians chapter 3, we understand what is it that Paul wants. He says that I may know him and the power of his resurrection and the fellowship of his suffering, being made conformable unto his death. Wow, I just want to know him. Jesus, I just want you. That's my prize. No matter what it is, you can give me this or this, or I can be exalted, I can be abased, but if I have you, I have all I need. Amen. I heard a teenager one time. He was singing at a little camp that I was speaking at in Georgia. And he was about as wide as the microphone stand, you know, and he had that mic up there, and he looked over at the pianist, you know, kind of, because he's nervous and everything, and has his papers and looks over and hit at Jane, you know, and she started playing, and It was in Georgia, and he was every bit, you know, comfortable with the dialect in Georgia. And he started out with, hey, you know how you get a little twang in there? And I'd never heard the song before, but he started out, and man, he just, he's all I need. I do not turn to any other. And then he went on, and he sang, for there's a friend that's closer than any brother. And on this friend, I can rely to be my strength as life goes by. He's my everything. He's all I need. And you know, the Apostle Paul said, he's all I need. Even if it means the fellowship of his suffering, he's all I need. Campus church, college student, you know, the prize is worth it. Even if it includes the fellowship of his suffering. Lord, you are so worth it to me that even if the prize, you, comes through the doorway of suffering, I'm willing that I may know you. There's a passage of scripture that's reserved, I think, for some very special saints. I know some who have walked through this doorway. It says in 1 Peter chapter 4, beginning in verse 12, beloved, think it not strange concerning the fiery trial which is to try you, as though some strange thing happened unto you. But rejoice, inasmuch as ye are partakers of Christ's suffering, that when his glory may be revealed, ye may be glad also with exceeding joy. Think it not strange. What's going on in my life? Don't think it strange. Concerning the fiery trial which is to try you, some strange thing happened to you. Rejoice. Why? Because you just entered into a doorway where Jesus is waiting. You just walked into the fellowship of his suffering. And sometimes suffering is the only way into that very intimate, special room with him. If your prize, and you have the certainty of a fellowship with him, are you willing to enter into that prize even if it includes the fellowship of suffering? Because he's there. You know, today, if you're a freshman, you were introduced to some good old Pensacola rain. It's you don't have to pay extra for it. It's just part of the whole package deal. Okay. How many of you have a dog that hates thunder and lightning? Do you have that? Yeah. My dog hates it. Her name's Shelby. She's a Springer Spaniel. She's about 9 years old, and Shelby hates it. When it starts to thunder, she just is a mess. Not long ago, I was asleep, middle of the night. Apparently, there's a little bit of rumble out there. And we don't get a lot of that in Colorado, but my arm's over the edge of the bed, and Shelby, thunder, she's nervous. She starts, she's breathing heavy, you know, she's all nervous. And she comes up in my arm there, and all of a sudden, I feel this wet nose on my arm. And I, you know, just wet nose, and finally I wake up and I see her, and she's just a nervous mess because it's thundering outside. And she's nervous, breathing heavy, and so, oh, man, it's about like 3 a.m. She doesn't do this, okay? I mean, this is not what she gets to do, but she's scared, and so I just pull back the cover, and I said, all right, come here. She's just right there, man. Right at my side. And I remember this. She's going, why? Because I'm there, okay? It's my dog. Do you know the prize? Even if it includes suffering, prizes Jesus. Campus church, students, don't be defined by your past. Maybe even tonight, there's something in your past. It's time to let it go. Your present, Lord, I want to look more like you. Your future, even if it includes suffering, fellowship with him. He is your prize.
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2: Well, I have to say initially how grateful I was to be invited to come and to share in this conference. But now I'm so deeply humbled and honored to be fellowshipping and hearing such fine preaching as we've heard these last few days. We don't get to hear this kind of preaching in New York City. To let you have a sense of how difficult that is in New York City to get the word of God, sometimes I have to listen to my own tapes. What I would do is just take a couple of Pepsi and AC and sit down and try to get through it. But I've been just so blessed. Dr. Bird told me that in Dr. Robinson's new church, they passed some Pepsi and AC around too. They're trying to get used to him as well. But brother, that was just a wonderful message. All the messages have been so great. Dr. Gibbs brought me to tears a number of times, not because of an emotional kind of presentation, but just in the way he presented the Lord Jesus to us and the greatness of our God. Dr. Bird's preaching, God gave him a great preaching voice, and we have a little joke going around here, but no fluff, just stuff, and I appreciate that. I've never met anybody or heard anybody that could illustrate a point and get you to see what he wants you to see and understand from God's word as Dr. Robinson has done the few times that he's been preaching here. Feel a little bit like a used Volkswagen in a Rolls Royce parking lot. I'm sure no one's going to admire me, but I'm certainly enjoying the company I'm in. I remember hearing a story of a fellow who got up to preach, and he says, yep. He says, I knew I was called to preach that day when I was leaning on that haystack and looked up to the sky, and I saw the clouds in the heaven, and they were shaped in the letters PC. And I knew at that very moment that I was called to preach Christ. And then he got and he preached and did a terrible job and got off the podium. And one of the ladies from the church says, you sure that God wasn't trying to tell you to plant corn? I have only one question, really, that I must have answered before I leave here. But who in the world is Tom Bosley? Is that the fellow from that show, Happy Days? I could say that because I wasn't saved back then. Is that the days of Happy Days? Oh, all right. Well, if that's what he was referring to, I have to tell you that if you just picture now Dr. Robinson with black hair. Doesn't he look like the Fonz just a little bit? Turn with me to Exodus chapter 3 this morning. Exodus chapter 3. A woman was married for 27 years and she passed away. It was rather sudden. They had the funeral and the family came and the friends came and they wept for her. And after a few days, then they closed the casket, said their final goodbyes, and the pallbearers lifted the casket up, began to walk out of the funeral parlor. And right before they got to the door, by accident, they hit the wall. And when they did that, they heard some clanging inside and they heard some noises inside. And they opened the casket, and lo and behold, it was a miracle. She was alive after all. So she went home and she lived for another 2 years. And as things would have it, she died again. So they put her back into the casket, into the funeral parlor. And the family came and the friends came and they wept over her and told their old memories and stories. And then after 2 days, they closed the casket and the pallbearers came and lifted the casket up, began to walk out the room. Just then the husband said, watch the wall.

September 9th, when the plane hit the Pentagon and two planes hit the Twin Towers, it became a defining moment for a lot of people. A defining moment is a moment that is so, that impacts your mind so much that it radically changes your life from that point on. That's a defining moment. Something so exceptional that happens that makes you change from that moment on. Abraham had a defining moment when he heard the voice of God speaking to him and told him to leave Ur of the Chaldees to become a pilgrim and a sojourner in the earth. Isaiah had a defining moment when the year that King Uzziah died, when he saw the Lord high and lifted up, that became a defining moment for him as he was called into the ministry. The Apostle Paul had what we'd call a defining moment on the road to Damascus. And I believe that the moment of salvation for each of us obviously is a defining moment, but I believe there ought to be a number of defining moments in your life as we grow in grace and as we have new and greater encounters with God. Experiences and circumstances in life often become defining moments if we allow them to. This morning, my son-in-law, Mike, is being operated now as I speak. He has pneumonia. The doctor doesn't know how he made it so long in that condition. Things are so bad, they need to operate on him. And I'd appreciate your prayers this morning as I preach, if you pray in your heart for him, for the Lord's will, but the Lord would lift him up. But I'm praying that today would be a defining moment for him and for my daughter as well. Defining moments, we can find them more often, I think, than we sometimes realize. Earlier last year, in April 27th, I had a heart attack. And the doctor told me that sometimes it's caused because of stress. I don't know what the stress is, but then I mentioned to him that my computer crashed on April the 26th. I had that Chernobyl virus. I don't know how I got it, never been to Chernobyl, but I got the Chernobyl virus, and my computer did crash. And the next day, I was out walking in the streets of New York, and I began to feel very strange. I had this tremendous pain in my back, and my eyes were blanking out. I was trying to walk, and I was staggering in the street and just asking the Lord to allow me just to make it home. And then when I got home, finally, I sat at the chair. I took three aspirins, sat down, and after about 15 minutes, felt great, felt normal. And I went, got up, went downstairs, went into the back area and did a few things, and all of a sudden I had all the symptoms I had before, but I had this terrible pain in my chest, like a sledgehammer was just hitting it and putting pressure on it. So I went upstairs, and my wife Mary Jane was in the kitchen, and I said, honey, I think this is it. I think this is the real thing. I says, we need to go to the hospital. She said, okay. She says, let me take my hair out. I said, no, we don't have time for that. We don't have time for you to get dressed. This is the real thing. We need to call the ambulance. She said, okay, we called the ambulance. And in New York City, I have to say, they come quickly. They come quickly. And I was sitting in the chair, and they came in with all their equipment and all their things, and they ran at me and ripped my shirt off and tore me, asked me more questions in a short period of time than I've ever had to answer in my life. I mean, they just took me and twisted me every which way and told me all kinds of different things and were giving me shots and adding things and doing everything for me, and I found out I had a heart attack. And the doctor put three stents in one of my main arteries that had a 91% blockage. And I have three yet arteries that have a 71% blockage. One has a 70% blockage. One has a 50% blockage. I thank God for that defining moment. That's changed my life, changed the way I think about life. It gave me a greater appreciation for the Lord I serve and put a currency on my life and on my ministry and on my friends and my family and things like that. I thank God for that. Defining moment that changed my life. When I just thought that things couldn't get much better, they got much, much, much better. God has allowed me to live now with him, knowing that I'm a heartbeat away. But that's true about all of us. But to know that at any moment that God has to sustain me, I said to the doctor, what are we going to do about all these other arteries? And, the answer was, well, if you were rich, we'd take care of it. But because you're not rich, we have to wait for another episode.
I hope I survived the other episode. I don't know, but glory be to God, any way he wants it, as long as I learn from the experiences that he puts me through. 17 years ago, we had a trial in our ministry that was the greatest thing I ever suffered in my life. But I can tell you today that that was the greatest thing that ever happened to me. It gave me a new awareness of God and a new sense of ministry, and it brought me closer to him, and I learned things in that that I had could have never learned apart from that. If God would have asked me if I wanted to go through the trial I did, I would have told him, no, God, please, please, no. But he didn't ask me because he knew what he wanted to achieve and what he wanted in my life. So he didn't ask my permission. He knew what was good for me. And I thank God that he loved me enough to allow me to suffer so that at the end of that, I could rejoice and have a greater relationship with him. For years, I told my wife, honey, that's the greatest thing that ever happened to us. She says, how could you say that? I says, it is. Don't you see? This happened and that happened, and I'm so much better as a person. I'm so much better as a minister. I love people so much more. This is the greatest thing that ever happened. It took her some time, a little bit longer than I, but she'll tell you the same thing. The worst thing that ever happened to me became the greatest thing, became a defining moment in my life. In Exodus chapter 3, Moses is having a defining moment, a moment that will change his life and the life of a nation. It's a moment that will change the way he perceives God and the way he will walk with God. Let's begin to read it at verse 1. Now Moses kept the flock of Jethro, his father-in-law, the priest of Midian, and he led the flock to the backside of the desert and came to the mountain of God, even to Horeb. And the angel of the Lord appeared unto him in a flame of fire out of the midst of a bush. And he looked, and behold, the bush burned with fire, and the bush was not consumed. They asked you, what does Osama bin Laden and Saddam Hussein have in common? They both came face to face with a burning bush, I'm told. Verse 3, and Moses said, I will now turn aside and see this great sight, why the bush is not burnt. Boy, some of you are still getting it. There's probably about half of you that didn't get that yet. That's all right. And of course, you're reading your Bibles rather than the newspaper. And when the Lord saw, verse 4, that he turned aside to see, God called unto him out of the midst of the bush and said, Moses, Moses. And he said, here am I. And he said, draw not nigh hither. Put off thy shoes from off thy feet, for the place whereon thou standest is holy ground. Moreover, he said, I am the God of thy father, the God of Abraham, and the God of Isaac, and the God of Jacob. And Moses hid his face, for he was afraid to look upon God. And the Lord said, I have surely seen the affliction of my people which are in Egypt, and have heard their cry by reason of their taskmasters, for I know their sorrows. And I am come down to deliver them out of the hand of the Egyptians, and to bring them up out of the land unto a good land, and a lodge unto a land flowing with milk and honey, unto the place of the Canaanites, the Hittites, the Amorites, the Perizzites, the Hivites, and the Jebusites. Now therefore, behold, the cry of the children of Israel is come unto me, and I have also seen the oppression wherewith the Egyptians oppress them. Come now therefore, and I will send thee unto Pharaoh, that thou mayest bring forth my people, the children of Israel, out of Egypt. I want you to see this morning that God wanted to use Moses in a very special way for a special ministry that he had chosen for him. But Moses first had to understand some things about God. God had to have the relationship set for Moses that was necessary to allow Moses to glorify him as he worked under the hand of God. I believe that this morning each of us are being prepared by God for our future in service and in life. And I believe that during this conference, God is speaking to each of us because I know his word does not return to us void. God speaks to our hearts because he wants us to have the best relationship we can possibly have with him. And he sets up circumstances and situations in life always for that purpose. By way of introduction, please notice that God did not speak to Moses until Moses turned to see. Look at verse 3. And Moses said, I will now turn aside and see this great sight, why the bush is not burnt. And when the Lord saw that he turned aside to see, God called unto him.
If we're going to proceed with God this morning, we must attend ourselves to Him. We must lend our hearts and our ears and our will to God. And if we do that, He'll manifest Himself to us, and His will to us will begin to unfold. The Bible says, draw nigh unto God, and He will draw nigh to you. We must pause our hearts and prepare ourselves with reverence for His word if we're fully going to benefit from His voice. Moses was God's greatest Old Testament prophet, but first he had to be set to the task. He had to be properly positioned for the work that God had called him to. First, let me say this, that before Moses could be used of God, number one, he had to be humbled by God's uncompromising holiness. Before Moses could be used by God, he first had to be humbled by God's uncompromising holiness. In Exodus chapter 3, verse 5, it's the first time the word holy is used in the Bible. And it sets the stage for all relationships with God. Look at verse 5. And he said, draw not nigh hither, put off thy shoes from thy feet, for the place whereon thou standest is holy ground. One of the subtle reasons for our lack of power and our lack of communion and our lack of fellowship with God is because we take our God too casually. We take Him as casually as we do our friends and our relatives, and I know that God is our friend, but we take God so casually in these days. I go to restaurants sometimes. I don't go to the high-class restaurants too often. We stay at the moderate ones. Maybe that's the reason for this. But it seems to me that nearly every restaurant I go to, when the waitress or the waiter would come up, they say, "Hi, guys, how are you?" That just irks me. You have like no idea. What happened to, "Hi, sir," "Hi, ma'am," "How are you?" And I'm sure you don't do that in Pensacola, and I'm sure you don't do it down south here, but we'd certainly do that in New York. "Oh, hi, guys, how are you?" I haven't spoken up yet. I'm not as bold as some of these other preachers seem to be, but I tell you, it really gets me irked, and I probably should say something, but there's something about the casualness that, remember the grunge look of America. We're still in it. All of a sudden, we don't have to dress up in church anymore. We don't have to. Listen, if you're going to get a loan in the bank, well, it doesn't even apply probably anymore. But when you would go to get a loan in the bank, you would dress up. People don't dress up for anything anymore. And you can't believe the written things that they have on T-shirts these days, that you almost have to look at the, at least in New York City, some of the churches, you have to look in the audience to see whether you're going to have to escort somebody out for what they're wearing. People are not thinking anymore. They take everything casually. Nothing seems to matter anymore. And that's one of the reasons for the lack of power in the Christian life by and large today. My father has been with the Lord now for 10 years, but he left a burning legacy in my heart about righteousness and holiness. I often said when my father was living that my dad would be the happiest man in heaven when his time was to come. And now he's there, and I'm sure he is, because he believed in holiness and righteousness, and he liked to see things that were done right. He had a zero deviation policy when it came to righteousness. Zero deviation policy. No stories, no compromise. Right is right. If I had a dollar for every time he said, "You do right because it's right. You don't do right because you gain by it," and most times you do. "You don't do right because, you know, you're looking for a benefit," and most times you'll have it. If you did it for that reason, number one, the motivation would be wrong. But number two, you know, you would be set up for something negative and you wouldn't be able to stand against it. You do right because it's right. And because God sits in heaven and because God is holy. And the first thing that God presents to Moses is His holiness. Moses had first needed to become holy, to recognize the uncompromising holiness of God. My father's father died when he was 8. He didn't often talk about it, but every now and then he would make mention. When my brother and I would come and we'd complain about not getting this or not getting that, you know what children do. And he'd look at us with such a look, because now I realize it as a man, how deep this went into him. And every once in a while, not often, but every once in a while, he'd say, "I never had a father." And it always worked. We stopped immediately. And I always wondered how he became, listen, I always wondered how he became such a righteous man, never having an example.
being surrounded by ungodly people on every side in his life, how he became such a righteous man. And the answer is that God taught him. He learned to respect God's holiness and walk with him because God took the time to teach him. My father never prayed without crying. Never. I never remember a time that he bowed his head to pray and did not get choked up and cry. I mean, if they called him up to the church to pray, it was the same thing every time. He cried in prayer. They used to say when they called my father up, they would call it the Stagno walk. No one walked up to the podium that I have noticed in my lifetime as humbly as he did. And they would call it the Stagno walk. How they got that, I don't know. You know, exactly who came up with that, I don't know. But he would apologize when he came to prayer. If we went to say grace at the table, and we bowed our head for simple grace, as you might want to call it, which would be wrong to call it, but to give you the sense of it, he would apologize to God for taking his time in prayer. And then when I became saved and then became a preacher, I made this tragic mistake. I wish I never did it. I shouldn't have done it. But after a prayer that he prayed, I said, Dad, you don't have to apologize to God for coming to him in prayer. I thought I had him. You know, I wanted to teach him something. And I said, Dad, you don't have to come to God and apologize to him when you come to him in prayer. You know what he said? I know that, son. You see, he knew that, but he didn't care. Because he recognized that God is holy. And how much I appreciate the text that Dr. Robertson used. That God is in his holy temple. See, my father met God where God was. Too often we want to meet God where we are. Now, God will come down and help you when you need help. But the idea is, how about meeting God on the basis of his holiness? First time my father heard me preach, what a day it must have been for him. Not having a father and all the things he'd been through and never knowing. He used to tell my mother he didn't know if he was a good father. He had no way to tell. He had no yardstick. First time that he ever heard me preach was on Father's Day, and I preached three times on Father's Day, and I preached out of the Bible that he gave me. The Lord knows how to bless us for our labor to him. In some Far Eastern countries today, as in time past, when you approached royalty, you would take your shoes off and you would bow yourself, bend over, and you would approach royalty like this. And when you left royalty, you would do the same thing. You wouldn't turn your back on it. And Moses, as the son of Pharaoh's daughter, probably had people give him that kind of homage before. But God wanted Moses to understand something, and he said, Moses, people have taken their shoes off for you. People have bowed to you. Now, we're going to change things around now after 40 years that you've come to grips a little bit with yourself, that I want you to don't come nigh hither. How dare you come this close to me? And I bet you he wasn't even that close. God said, don't come close here until you take your shoes off, for the place whereon thou standest is holy ground. God shares his glory with no one. Listen, the Bible says that God is holy, Leviticus 11, 44. The Bible says his heaven is holy, Psalm 26, verse 6. Psalms 20, verse 6. His angels are holy, the Bible says, Revelation 14, 10. His name is holy, 1 Chronicles 16, 10. His voice is holy, Psalms 108, verse 7. His mountain is holy, Isaiah 11, 9. God swears by his holiness, Psalm 89. His temple is holy. His habitation is holy. His tabernacle is holy. His oracles are holy. His house is holy. His promises are holy, Psalm 105. His arm is holy. His scriptures are holy, Romans 1, 2. His commandments are holy, Romans 7, 12. The Bible says that God's beauty is found in his holiness. Everything about our God is holy. God's holiness demands our fear. It demands our reverence and our awe and our respect. God's godliness demands our attention. The fear of the Lord is the best recognition of his uncompromising holiness, fearing the Lord. Psalm 111, 10 says, fear the Lord is the beginning of wisdom. A good understanding have all they that do his commandments. Proverbs 1, 7 says, the fear of the Lord is the beginning of knowledge, but fools despise wisdom and instructions. Proverbs 8, 13 says, the fear of the Lord is to hate evil, pride and arrogancy in the evil way.
Proverbs 14:27 says, the fear of the Lord is a fountain of life to depart from the snares of death. Proverbs 15:33 says, the fear of the Lord is an instruction of wisdom, and before honor is humility. Proverbs 19:23 says, the fear of the Lord tendeth to life, and he that hath it shall be satisfied and shall not be visited with evil. Proverbs 22:4 says, by humility and the fear of the Lord are riches and honor in life. Remember in Mark chapter 10, when the rich young ruler came to Jesus, he wanted to show some respect, wanted to get his attention, and what did he say? He says, good master, what thing must I do to inherit eternal life? Jesus turned around and in indignation said, why do you call me good? There is one good, there's none good but God. He didn't even say, holy master. He just said, good master, and he offended the Lord Jesus. Jesus didn't even want anybody to be that casual with God, to put God even in a position where other people were good as well as God. God is all alone in holiness and glory. First, we have to see God's holiness, and everything else in your life will fall in place. Exodus chapter 15:11 said, who is like unto thee, O Lord, among the gods? Who is like unto thee, glorious in holiness, fearful in praises, doing wonders? Listen, Uzzah learned a fatal lesson when he touched the holy ark of God. He learned that there's no compromising on God's holiness, but that was the last thing he ever learned. The Philistines took the ark of God, and God began to destroy them all until they sent it away. The Bible says that God smote the men of Beth-Shemesh 57,000. Then they said, who is able to stand before the holy Lord God? Learn this lesson this morning and never forget it. God is holy, and he'll never compromise his holiness to suit you. And he requires holiness from you. The Bible says, be ye holy, for I am holy. When Isaiah the prophet was called into ministry, he heard these words, holy, holy, holy, the Lord of hosts, the whole earth is filled with his glory. And he was humbled and ready for ministry. The first basis of relationship with God is to recognize his holiness. Revelation 15:9 asks this question, who shall not fear thee, O Lord, and glorify thy name? For thou only art holy. The obvious answer is that God will require from all respect for his holiness. Leviticus 11:45 says, for I am the Lord that bringeth you up out of the land of Egypt to be your God. Ye shall therefore be holy, for I am holy. When Zechariah prays in Luke chapter 1, he says that he would grant unto us that we, being delivered out of the hand of our enemies, might serve him without fear in holiness and righteousness all the days of our lives. David fell into sin. And when he repented, he wrote Psalm 51. And there are at least seven consequences for sin there that David had to learn. First, David learned that sin soils the soul. Psalm 51, verses 1 and 2. Then he learned that sin saturates the mind. Verse 3. Then he learned that sin stings the conscience. And then sin saddens the heart. Verse 8 and 12. And then sin sickens the body, verse 8. And then sin sours the spirit, verse 10. And then sin seals the lips, verses 14 and 15. But listen, most awfully, sin separates us from communion and fellowship with God, which would be to me greater than all those. There is nothing sadder than that. You'll never have power in your life if sin is there. Moses could not begin until the basis of their relationship was set. He first had to learn to humble himself under God's uncompromising holiness. But number two, he had to be convinced of God's unalterable control over life. Up until this point, Moses knew nothing about the power and the providence and sovereignty of God. He had to learn that God was control of all things. I want you to know that God has given men a free will, but he's never caught by surprise by the things they decide to do, and he's never foiled by them. God knows all the possible possibilities of all the probabilities and variables in life, and he has everything under control. The wind that blows, he controls it. He controls the rain that falls. He controls the heart that beats. He controls the flower that blooms. He controls the bird that flies. He controls all of history, micro and macro level. James said, known unto God are all his works from the beginning of the world. Psalm 115:3 says that, but our God is in the heavens. He hath
done whatsoever he had pleased. God's sovereignty is universal and absolute, and the authority of God is limited by nothing. Moses had to learn that. Look at verse 12. And he said, certainly,

through his own hands and found out that he was apart from God. He couldn't do anything. And he ran away to live into the desert, sort of like hiding from God and running away from things. But now God came to get him, and it turns out that where Moses was where exactly where God wanted him to be. Listen, God doesn't condone the things that you do, but God is so sovereign and so great that he has even the wrong things you do under control. Moses was right where God wanted him to be. You don't have to wonder how long it'll take you to get right with God. You are always in the right place for repentance and recommitment to God. You never travel so far that he can't track you or watch you. When you run from God, you only run into his sovereign and gracious arms and his current will for your life. That means no matter how bad you've messed up in life, God is right there, knowing where you are, ready to work a new work in your life right from where you are. But Moses had to learn that. He said, bring them, Moses, to this mountain. This place where you thought you ran away is exactly the place where I want them. And that's Mount Sinai, where later he goes up to be face to face with God. God is not flexible on his righteousness. He changes not, but he's always ready to help you. He knows where you are. You are right where God knows you are this morning. He didn't lose you. And he's right and ready to begin again. And Moses had to learn that. Moving quickly, let me give you the third thing that Moses had to learn before he was ready to be used of God. Moses had to learn of God's unwavering love for his children. Moses had given up on God. He had given up on faith. But he really loved God. He just didn't understand the way things were. And God wanted to speak to him. That's why he says to him, Moses, Moses. There's only a few times in the Bible God does that. Saul, Saul, why persecutest thou me? Simon, Simon. When God wants to speak and get your attention and do it in a loving way, in the Bible, he repeats the name twice. Moses, Moses. And Moses had to learn that God still loved him. Look what he says in verse 6. Moreover, he said, I am the God of thy father, the God of Abraham, the God of Isaac, and the God of Jacob. And when he said that, then Moses hid his face. Now, why did God say that? Well, first of all, let me let you know quickly that in Acts, when that verse is brought up, it says, I am the God of thy fathers, plural. But here in Exodus chapter 1, it says, I am the God of thy father. That's sort of like the crucifixion, the superscription on the cross. You have to put everything together to get the big long thing. And I think God said both. I think he said, Moses, I'm the God your father told you about, the God you gave up on, the God you've been wondering about, the God that you thought had no power, didn't care, the God you thought couldn't do anything, the God who gave up on his people. I'm the God of your father, that is, the God of Abraham, Isaac, and Jacob. All those promises. And you know what I think happened to Moses? I think everything just mushroomed for him. I think all the seeds of faith that were planted in him and all the work of his mother and all the work of his father to get him to think right, all those seeds planted on his heart just bloomed. I remember when I was saved, 27 years old, I was driving in my car and I was weeping. And I said, oh God, help me. The moment I said that, I knew he came into my life and saved me. I got so excited. I stopped the car. I pulled the car over. I got out of the car. I saw God in the sky. I saw God in the trees. There was a lady waiting for a bus. And I told her, you gotta believe. You only gotta believe. That's all you had to do. All my life, I didn't realize all I had to do was accept God by faith. I'd have to work from him. You know, when I was 15 years old, I told God, goodbye, see you later. I don't know what all this is all about. And I ran sort of like Moses did on a micro scale here, but I ran away from God. And then he came 12 years later and found me and saved me by his grace. He knew where I was all the time. I thought I left him, but I never left him for a moment. And I get all excited, and all the things my mother told me, and all the things my father told me, and all the Bible stories, all of a sudden bore fruit in my soul, and I was on fire for God. And I knew everything was true, and God had rekindled all those things. You know where I was saved?
Two things I want to tell you about where

0: was saved. I was saved on the longest street in New York City, I'm told. That may not have no significance for you, I'm sure, but it certainly has a significance for me. But the second thing is the place that I was, where I turned the corner, as soon as I turned the corner, that's where I trusted Christ. On that corner, I planted a church some 5 years later. So how does God do all that? I don't know. But his unwavering love found me. And in his great providence, he came and he knew where I was, when he wanted to save me, and how he wanted to do it. And he says, Moses, Moses, I am the God of thy father, the God of Abraham, the God of Isaac, and the God of Jacob, and I know where you've been all these years. And lastly, very quickly, as we close this, Moses had to be fashioned, had to fashion his heart to the unfaltering faithfulness of God. That's the last thing he had to learn before God was going to send him out. If I were to ask you this morning, what was the sign that God gave to Moses? Now, I'm not going to give you the answer in the question. I'm sorry. I'll throw the sermon out. What was the sign that God gave to Moses that he would be with him through all this? You say, well, I know. That was the leprosy. You know, when his hand went in and he took it out, the sign of leprosy. No, that was a sign to the Jewish leaders. He said, oh, I know, when the rod turned into a snake. Well, yeah, that was a sign, but that also was a sign to religious leaders. Oh, I know, when he turned the water into blood. Well, that too was a sign to the religious leaders. Oh, I know, the sign that God gave Moses that he would be with him. Oh, I know what that was. That was the plagues. No, that was a sign to Egypt. What token did God give to him to let him know that he was with him? I think we find the answer there in verse 12. And he said, certainly I will be with thee, and this shall be a token unto thee that I have sent thee. Well, what is it? What's the sign? What's the token? Lord, how am I going to know that you're with me? Here's what God told him. Only God can do this. When thou hast brought forth the people out of Egypt, ye shall serve God on this mountain. Moses, you're going to know that I'm with you when this is over and you stand there on the foot of this mountain with 3 million people. In other words, he's saying your success, the end of things, that's the proof. Some of you are looking for proof that God is here today, he's here tomorrow. He's here. God never fail you. He'll never leave you. There's always going to be times when you think that God is not around or he's left you. He'll never leave you nor forsake you. And one day you're going to get to heaven and say, oh, God, I don't know how you got me through this. I don't know how did I ever get here? God says, I'll be with you, and this will be the token. When you find out that you're successful, follow the Lord Jesus Christ. Give your heart to God. Don't take God casually. Don't take the cause of Christ casually. Do the things God wants you to do. Stay faithful to God, and you'll see the results of your labor. You'll have the greatest fellowship you ever had with God, and you will get to heaven and get all the rewards, and then you'll see him face to face. Don't live a normal Christian life. Live a normal Christian life, the right life. I just want to end with the last point here when Moses said to God, all the way up, I don't know what I want here. Hold on just a minute. I closed my notes too quick. Hold on. Verse number three, Moses said this. And Moses said, I will now turn aside. This could be a defining moment for you. If you make it that, this could be a time for you like no other time. Not because of me, not because of any of the preachers here, but because God is speaking to your heart through his word, you can make this conference be a difference, because you'll take something that God is speaking to you about because he loves you and make it change your life. Let's go to the Lord in prayer. Father, how we marvel at thy greatness, especially our Father, thy grace, especially our Father, the Lord Jesus Christ, who left all of heaven to come down, to live among us, to love us, and to sacrifice himself for us. Father, we're grateful for thy Holy Spirit that comes and lives in our lives. Father, may we realize that he is thy Holy Spirit. May we be faithful. Lord, my prayer is that every person, Lord, every ear, every heart, may be impacted by thy word and make this a defining moment in their lives. May they live for thee. We give you the glory, our Father, in Jesus' name. Amen.
1: 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It's time for a message from the former pastor of Campus Church, Dennis McBride.
2: 1 John chapter 2. 1 John 2. I wonder, have you noticed that love and hate tend to go together? To love something usually means to, at least if we can use the biblical definition there, love something else less. Man stands at the altar and says he's going to marry this woman. Well, what's one of the things he always says? That I will keep myself only unto you as long as I live. So the idea of loving her means we love everybody else less. If you love good health, you hate germs. If you love justice, you despise injustice. We're down south. We're right here on the borderline, SEC, ACC, and have schools all around us in both of those conferences. And football is a religious experience down south. You cannot love Alabama without hating Auburn. By the way, it works the other way too, you know. If you're up north, you can't love Michigan unless you hate Ohio State. Now, I didn't mention your particular rivalry, but I'm sure right now you're thinking about it. So just fill in the blanks on your particular rivalry. Love and hate do have a mysterious way of going together. To love something exclusively and absolutely means that we, in the biblical sense, hate that would compete with it in any way. Psalm 97:10 says this, "Ye that love the Lord, hate evil." Romans 12, "Let love be without dissimulation or hypocrisy." Well, how can love be without hypocrisy? Well, the verse finishes and says this, "Abhor that which is evil, cleave to that which is good." So how can our love be without hypocrisy? Because we abhor anything that offends a righteous God, and we cleave to anything that pleases that God. John reminded us in the verses just preceding what we read today of another kind of love, a love that was the right kind of love, agape love, one for another. He that loveth his brother, a love that wants nothing, demands nothing, is seeking nothing. It's completely self-sacrificing and open-hearted. And he reminded us that that's the kind of love that will mark someone who's walking in the light and walking with God. When we're called to love God, we must turn from unrighteousness. When we are called to love God, we turn from lesser loves and lesser loyalties in order to love him as we should. Different word, though, and the word changing, I think, is worth looking at. In 1 John 2, verse 10, he said, "He that loveth his brother abideth in the light." Loveth there is that pure love. It implies a care and a compassion for another with absolutely no thought of gain for yourself. But in verse 15, let's read that together, "Love not the world, neither the things that are in the world. If any man love the world, the love of the Father is not in him." Loving the world there is a different word altogether. It means someone who's concerned with the pleasure that he hopes to receive from the world. We love each other sacrificially. When we love the world, we love the world for what we think the world can do for us, for what the world can give us. It's a different approach to the idea of love altogether. Now, I want us to explore this idea that John is laying before us under the inspiration of the Holy Spirit, that we are not to love the world by asking ourselves and then trying to answer four distinct questions from this passage. Question number one, what is the world? What is it that we're not supposed to love? What is it that we are to set in contrast to our love of God to the extent that we actually hate it? Because it's in competition with our love of God. What are we talking about? Well, the New Testament gives several meanings for the word world. Let's look at three of them. The physical world. Acts 17:24. God that made the world and all things therein. God that made the world, referring to the rock that we are all on, hurtling through the blackness of space. The earth itself is one of the words for world. But it can also mean mankind, John 3:16. For God so loved the world. Jesus didn't die for dirt and rock. He died for men. For God so loved the world, mankind, as a whole, it can use the word world. And there are several places where both of those meanings show up in the same verse, the physical earth and humankind in the same verse. Let me give you an example. John, the Gospel of John, chapter 1, verse 10. He was in the world, and the world was made by him, the physical earth. And the world, mankind, knew him not. So there are several places where those different meanings can actually be found in the same verse. But in verse 15, we have a different context altogether. It's different from either one of those. In verse 15, love not the world, neither the things that are in the world. This is what he means. An invisible, spiritual system that opposes God. And it is a system of thought that opposes God. Anything righteous, anything holy, anything that lifts up and honors God is rejected. Anything unholy, anything unrighteous, anything that opposes God is promoted and accepted. And that's what he means by world. And we're used to references to a system of thought. It's in our vocabulary all the time. We refer to the world of sports or the world of politics or the world of finance, dealing with a particular system of thought. So let's define it again. Let's make sure our heart and our mind knows what we're talking about. We're talking about an invisible spiritual system of thought that opposes God on the earth. Those who do not know Christ are part of the system that John refers to. And I mean no unkindness to those that may be listening and hear me make a comment like that. If you do not know the Lord as your Savior, you are part of the world system. You cannot help but be. Those of us that have been to Calvary and have accepted Christ as Savior are no longer in that system. So John is making a very definite division between those of us that know Christ and those that do not. And he's telling those of us that do, that system is against God. Don't love it. Don't find any affection for it. John 15:18 says this, if ye were of the world would love its own. But because ye are not of the world, but I have chosen you out of the world, therefore the world hateth you. So Jesus made it very clear, not only are we responsible not to love the world, but we need to also understand we are hated by the world because we are no longer part of that system of thought that opposes God. We belong to a different system of thought altogether. Warren Wiersbe gives a great analogy of who we are in this world and the difficulties we face. He says that we are like a scuba diver. Man was not made to live underwater. Man is not equipped to live underwater. If he's going to be underwater, it takes special equipment for him to survive there. And the analogy he makes is, here we are in this world, but not of this world. If it were not for the Holy Spirit of God and the resources available to us through prayer, we could not survive in this world. We are of a different system altogether. So what is the world? That system of thought that opposes God. It's invisible. It is most definitely spiritual. And it's all around us. And it's something we used to be part of, but God called us out of it, and now we're not part of it any longer. Second question, how does the world affect us? To love the world is an attitude that will lead us to both desires and actions. Loving the world is an attitude, and we can love the world in many, many different ways. It is possible, and we look at things as strictly actions. I don't do that. I don't go there. I don't say that. I don't live like that. But you know, if you're going to base everything in your life, your Christian life, do I or do I not love the world based upon actions only, you might be mistaken. It's possible to stay away from questionable places. It's possible to avoid improper, unrighteous actions and still love those places and love those actions. It is an attitude of our heart. And for us to avoid what the world wants us to participate in, what the world tries to draw us into, and yet secretly in our heart have affection for those things, is worldliness in our heart, even if our actions do not show it. In verse 15, loving the world causes us to fail to love God to the extent that we love the world. Look what he said. Love not the world, neither the things that are in the world. If any man love the world, love of the Father is not in him. So what's he saying? It's possible for you to love the things of the world, and if you do, then the right level of, the right passion of, the right temperature of love for God is not going to be there. It's one or the other. John lays it out as an either-or situation. You either love the world or you love God, and to the extent that you love the world, you do not love God. Verse 17, he said, the world will pass away and the lust thereof, but he that doeth the will of God abideth forever. Love of the world or love of God's will. This is all passing away. You can love that, but if you love that, you're going to miss God's will. The one that will do God's will, he will abide forever. And I'm not talking about salvation by works. I'm talking about a Christian that's in love with the Lord and being led by him in his thoughts as well as his actions. Anything that affects our love of God and our joy of serving him is worldliness. Now, we know some things are wrong. If I had a show of hands, and I'm not going to, if I had a show of hands, how many think lying is wrong? I'd like to think everybody's hand would go up. How many of you think stealing is wrong? How many think immorality is wrong? How many believe that adultery is wrong? I would think we'd have a sea of hands. Yes, we know those things are wrong. But some areas are not quite so clear cut. And some areas get past us, and some areas slide by that filter that is there by the Holy Spirit to teach us that our love of God is being compromised by a love and affection for the world, and sometimes it slips right through. What about a vocation? What is it that many young people here today, what is it that you want to do with your life? And if you ask young people what they want to do with their life, rarely ever will a young person tell you something that doesn't have prestige attached to it. What do you want to do with your life? Well, I'm thinking about collecting cans. Well, no one's going to say that. What do you want to do with your life? Well, I'll tell you what, I was thinking about sitting on the bank and whittling. When you ask a young person what they want to do with their life, what pops in their mind is something they think you will honor. I want to be a doctor. I want to be a veterinarian. I want to be a lawyer. I want to be a missionary. I want to be, and that what pops in their head is something they think you will honor. And we have to be careful about that, because you can look at a vocation in life and say, this would be good. This would be nice. Here I could be used. I could be helpful here. I could make a difference in society here. If I could do this or do that, it would be a great thing to do. And here's the problem with that. Without thinking about it, sometimes we're making choices in our life based upon what the world thinks would be a good thing to do. And we miss often what God wants us to do with our life while we're seeking to do some good thing. And the world, led by Satan and his thinking, are more than happy to have you do something good if by doing something good you totally and completely miss God's best. And we think, how could that possibly be against God's will? I want to be a doctor. Well, it could very well be. Have you sought his will? What does he want you to do with your life? We'd all raise our hands against lying and stealing and adultery and immorality. Would we all raise our hand if we said, do you know beyond a shadow of a doubt that what it is your heart wants to do with your life has been given your heart by the Holy Spirit of God, and you know that, and you are walking in his will? When we love the world, we find it hard to obey God's will. Verse 16, the world has set three very effective traps to entice us to love the world and pull us away from God. And they are very, very effective. And they've been used for thousands of years. Verse 16, list them for us. It's lust of the flesh, lust of the eyes, and pride of life. And the world uses these tools against us. And we're asking ourselves the question here, as clearly as we know how does the world affect us? Well, here's how the world affects us. By coming against us with lust of the flesh. Now, flesh does not refer to your body. Flesh is bigger than that. It's beyond that. Flesh there is a reference to the basic nature of unregenerate man. You say, well, then how can that affect me? Because I've been to Calvary, I know Christ, I'm not in the category of unregenerate. Well, you're not, but that nature hasn't gone anywhere. It's still there. When you came to Christ, he gave you a new nature and the Spirit of God moved into your heart, but that old nature is still there and can still be enticed. It is the basic nature of unregenerate man. 1 Corinthians 2 says this, the natural man, can we use the word flesh there? The natural man receiveth not the things of the Spirit of God, for they are foolishness unto him. Neither can he know them, because they are spiritually discerned. What is spiritually discerned? The things of the Spirit of God. So how are fleshly things discerned? By the flesh. And we both fight that, we fight that battle against both of those natures every day. It's there. Flesh is the nature you were born with. It's that natural man. The Spirit is a reference to the one you received when you accepted Christ as Savior. Eve. Satan comes against Eve with a fleshly idea. She said the fruit was good for food. My guess is Eve was hungry. And he came to her at the right time. Had she just had a big meal, he might not have been so effective. She'd been working, she was hungry, and he showed her something that she would like to eat. It was good for food. Now, do you have basic needs that have to be met? Well, yes, you need to sleep. You need to eat. You need to take in liquids. You're not going to live long if you don't. Can those things be used against you? Yes. Are they normal and natural needs? And can they be fulfilled righteously? Yes. What the world likes to do is give you a normal, natural, fleshly need and talk you into fulfilling that in an unrighteous or harmful manner. And that's how the world comes against you, in the flesh. In Scripture, everything about the flesh is negative. John 6, the flesh profits nothing. Philippians 3, have no confidence in the flesh. Romans 13, make no provision for the flesh. We all have normal, natural needs. Okay, we have the need to eat. That's normal, eat. But gluttony isn't good. You have the need to sleep. You need to get some sleep. But being a sluggard and lying on your bed, as the Word of God talks about a man swinging back and forth on the bed like a door on its hinges, is not a good thing. All the world does is come against us and say, here, you have this need, and you need to meet this need. It's a normal need. It's a natural need. There's no reason for you to be afraid of the need. But I want you to fulfill it. I want you to satisfy it doing something unholy, doing something unrighteous, doing something that offends God. Why? Because the world is a system of thought that opposes everything that God calls right. He mentions lust of the eyes. The eyes seek things that will gratify us. The eyes look for things sophisticated. The eyes look for things intellectual. The eyes look around and say, boy, I'd like to be like that. I would like to be seen as that kind of person. I would like to be honored by people in this particular way. The eyes are looking for those things that are sophisticated, those things that are intellectual. Those things we really don't necessarily need, but we want, because we think it'll make us look good. It'll make us somebody special. Eve looked at the fruit. What did she say about it? It was pleasant to the eyes. It must have been a little bit more beautiful than anything else. And she'd had all the other fruit, and here was this, and it was just beautiful. I haven't had that, and this would be nice if I had that. And she reached out for it because it was beautiful to her eyes. Psalm 119 says this, turn away mine eyes from beholding vanity. Vanity meaning empty, worthless. Turn my eyes away from beholding those things that are worthless. Don't let me look at those things and desire those things if they do not please God. The eyes are the gateway to the mind. There's always pressure to make Christians consider important what the world thinks is important. And we look at what the world is doing, we think, okay, the world's doing that, the world thinks that's important, the world thinks that is sophisticated, the world thinks that's intellectual, so I think I need that instead of what God wants me to have. Why do you think the average American has $15,000 in credit card debt? Because we look and think we have to have. It was pleasant to the eyes. I liked that car, not that one. I liked that house, not that house. Was that first car sufficient? Yes. Was the first house sufficient? Yes. But our eyes say we want something better. We want something more sophisticated. We want something that puts us in a position where we are more accepted. Do we need a car? In most cases, yes. Do you need a house? Yes. But what does the world do? The world comes to you and says, satisfy that. Satisfy that need in some way that dishonors God. Our eyes bring it to our mind and heart, things that are harmful to our spiritual growth. Barna Research, a group that studies evangelicals, people that believe this is the Word of God. And they study us and do all kinds of polls and information, questions, trying to figure out where we are as a people in heart and mind. And I'm telling you, we're in love with the world. Barna Research found this out, that 56% of teens and young adults think that not recycling is bad. 56% of teens and young adults said not recycling is bad. I'm not against recycling. It is the next statistic that tells us where our heart and mind is, because that same group, that same demographic, teens and young adults said this. 32% of them said that viewing pornography is bad. More teens And more young adults think it's worse not to recycle than it is to view pornography. Where are we as a people? We've accepted the thinking of the world. And our eyes allow things into our life that our eyes should not allow. And what our eyes behold ought to be something that a righteous and holy God would approve of. Pornography is quickly overtaking money as the number one cause of divorce in America. We think it's pleasant to the eyes. Pride of life, last thing you mentioned there. Eve looked at that fruit and said it was desired to make one wise. People have always tried to outdo each other. We always have. That's why we buy what we can't afford. We desire to keep up with the Joneses and, if possible, surpass the Smiths. Our houses, our cars, appliances, bigger TVs. We don't need these things. But we think we need them to keep up with those that have them. We buy now and pay later. Pride of life. We need others to think that we are affluent, others to think that we are successful. We need others to think that we're on their level. There is a pride of life. People sacrifice integrity for notoriety and a few seconds of feeling important. Why? Pride of life. Pride of life. And the world throws these things at us. And we need certain things, and we have certain basic needs that have to be satisfied, and all the world does. The needs are not unrighteous. All the world does is come to us and whisper in our ear and try to get us to satisfy needs in an unrighteous, ungodly manner. That's all it does. No Christian becomes worldly all of a sudden. We do not immediately love the world. It begins with friendship with the world. James 4. Ye adulterers and adulteresses, know ye not that the friendship of the world is enmity with God? To be a friend of the world, you have to love it. Just to be a friend of the world is to be an enemy with God. Whosoever therefore will be a friend of the world is the enemy of God. James 4:4. When we become the world's friend, we become spotted by the world. We get the world on us. We get dirty. James chapter 1, verse 27 says, pure religion and undefiled before God and the Father is this. And he mentions several things. But in that list, he says this: to keep himself unspotted from the world. As the world leaves dirt on us, we begin to look more like the world. And when we begin to look more like the world, they don't hate us quite so bad. They begin to like us a little better. When the world begins to accept us, we gradually begin to conform to the world. Romans 12, I beseech you, therefore, brethren, by the mercies of God, that you present your bodies a living sacrifice, holy, acceptable unto God, which is your reasonable service, and be not conformed to this world, but be ye transformed by the renewing of your mind, that ye may prove what is that good and acceptable and perfect will of God. Conforming to the world gets in the way of proving what is the will of God in our life. What did he say? The world passeth away, 1 John 2, and the lust thereof, but he that doeth the will of God abideth forever. Let me ask you a third question. Who are we? Who are we? We forget who we are so easily in this life. Look at verse 12. I write unto you, little children. And then he writes to fathers in verse 13. Verse 13, young men. He comes on down and mentions little children again. Who are we? The titles he gives us are very telling, and they help us to understand exactly who he's talking to and why he's talking to them. And he begins with children, little children, born ones. If you've been to Calvary, you've accepted Christ as Savior. You were born into the family of God, and you are His child. And being born of God ought to discourage us from friendship with this world. Will you look at what he says? It's a beautiful comment in verse 12. I write unto you, little children, because your sins are forgiven you for His name's sake. Why ought we not to love the world? Because we're His. We just sang it, and you sang it with such gusto. Happy day. Happy day. When he washed my sin away. And God came to you, filthy and his enemy, locked in sin you could do nothing about, imprisoned, and no way whatsoever to get out of that prison. And he came to you, and he loved you, and he told you he loved you, and you came to him and you accepted him. And what did he do? He took you out of that muck and out of that mire, and he washed you clean, and he clothed you in the righteousness of his son. And there you stand, all neat and clean and all freshened up before God. And what do you want to do? Run right back to the mud. Little children, those that have been there, those that have had their sins washed away, why would you love the world? And then he goes on, Fathers, who are they? Mature ones. They are people that have lived some life, and they've lived enough experience in life, and they've stepped away from the world, and maybe they've been drawn back in a little bit for a time, and they realized the vanity of it and the emptiness of it, and they confessed all that, and they came back to God, and the experience of their life has told them, I need to stay away from that. I need to stay over here where God is. The mature ones. Young men, a word that means soldiers, conquerors. And how? By the word of God, they've conquered and they stand strong. Has there ever been a time, ever, when we needed more desperately young men to stand up and say, I will conquer in Christ? I will be what I need to be. I will be what God wants me to be. I will be what I should be. I will reject this world and live righteously in my Savior. Has there ever been a day when we needed that more? And then he comes back again to little children, but it's a different phrase. Does it mean born ones there? It means more immature ones. And that's okay. It's not a criticism. It's those that have not been saved long, and they're growing in the Lord, and they're eating the book like steak, and they're in there growing in Christ day by day. They're learning to pray. They're learning to confess. They're learning to serve. They're learning to obey, and they have locked in their heart a burning desire to be everything they could be in Christ. And that's what he calls us. And then he says, love not the world. Or the things that are in the world. Why? Because you're his children. Or you're mature and you know better. Or you're a young man striving to be everything you can be in Christ. Or you're young in the Lord and you're eating the book and you're being thrilled every day at this new relationship you have in Christ. And for all of those people and for all of those reasons, we ought not love the world or the things in the world. Fourth question. Where's the world going? In verse 17, he says flatly, it's going to pass away. The world passeth away. The system that we're in, the system that we're forced to be surrounded with, isn't permanent. It will go away one day. Only thing that's going to last is the will of God. Hebrews 13 says we're strangers and pilgrims. And John is contrasted in these beautiful verses, two ways of life. One man lives for eternity. The other lives for a very brief period of time. One man lives for what he can see now. An obedient Christian lives for the unseen realities of eternity. A worldly man lives for pride and vainglory. An obedient Christian lives for God's eternal approval. Long after this world's culture, its philosophy, its intellectualism, its materialism, long after all of that is gone and forgotten, those that obey God and walk in Him will still be abiding in Him. His will ought to be our greatest motivation in life. We ask ourselves silly, silly, immature questions. Is this right or is this wrong? What's wrong with this? What's wrong with that? And we ought to be asking ourselves a much more mature question. Is this the will of God for my life? And that's what John is trying to get us to see. He wants us to understand his will and be filled with it. I want you to see what he said because it's important. If a man loves the world, what did John say? The love of the Father is not in him. You love one or the other. You love this system that stands in opposition to God. Or you love God. I don't see where John gives us any neutral ground. There's no gray area here. We love God less to the extent that we love the world more. And the love of the Father is not in us if we love this world. A Christian cannot help being in this world. We ought never allow the world to be in us. We're just here. We're not part of the system. We're just passing through. And we ought to make sure our affections are where they ought to be. He said, he that doeth the will of God abideth forever. And I'm thinking about those that might be watching and asking themselves the question, abiding forever. How can anyone abide forever? You can abide forever because God the Father, through the sacrifice of his Son, offers you eternal life. If you'd come to him, how can I live forever? 2 Peter says, it's not his will that any should perish, but that all should come to repentance. Eternal life is the exact opposite of perishing, and it's not his will that you perish. You can come to him. John 3:15 says this, beautiful verse, that whosoever believeth in him should not perish, but have eternal life. You can come to him, and you can have eternal life, and you can do it right where you are. You can just ask him, just agree with him, just tell him, I know I need a Savior. I understand that I'm a sinner, and I believe that Jesus Christ died for me, and he is the Savior. And just ask him to be your Savior right where you are. And you can have eternal life, and you can abide forever.
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3: 1 Chronicles chapter 4, would you go there with me in the Word of God? Just to give you a few thoughts from one of my favorite passages to preach on. Would you stand with me, 1 Chronicles chapter number 4, as you're finding your place quickly in the Word of God. Let me read some very familiar verses to you, beginning in verse number 9. And Jabez was more honorable than his brethren, and his mother called his name Jabez because she said, I bear him with sorrow. And Jabez called on the God of Israel, saying, oh, that thou wouldest bless me indeed and enlarge my coast, and that thy hand might be with me, and that thou wouldest keep me from evil, that it may not grieve me. And God granted him that which he requested. All of us in this room today holding a Bible should believe the Bible that we're holding. If you do, would you say amen? Father, would you take me now, cleanse me, empty me, and fill me? Would you use your word to do what only it can do? May we not just be hearers, but heeders. And may we allow this book to transform us as we obey what it says. Watch over my family today. Tabernacle with us here. In Jesus' name, amen. You may be seated. Thank you for standing. I believe wholeheartedly that every believer, every child of God ought to read your Bible every single day. Every day you ought to read your Bible. And so I've made a commitment in my life to read God's Word every day. For me, over the years, that process has grown into something like this. I get up in the morning and I read a proverb in sync with the day of the month, Proverbs 26 today, because it's the 26th of August. Then I turn over to Psalms and I read 5 Psalms a day. Then I go to the Old Testament and I read 5 Old Testament chapters. And then to the Old Testament, to the New Testament, 2 or 3 New Testament chapters. That gets me through the Bible about 2.5 times a year. Say, why do you read the Bible that much? Not that I can brag on it. There's nothing to brag on. Not that I can to show off to people. There's nothing to show off about, but I have learned that the more of the Bible I get in, the better of a Christian that I am. I'm not telling you to read that much. I'm not telling you how much of the Bible you should read, but you should read the Bible every single day. Now, as a pastor, I've been reading the Bible for a long time. As a Christian, I've been reading the Bible for a long time. I went through Christian school, K-4 to 12th grade. It was required to read at least one chapter of the Bible every single day. We had to turn in a Bible reading sheet that our parents signed, corresponding with the fact that we actually read God's Word every day. Reading through the Bible a couple times a year, I will admit, there are certain passages of Scripture that are more interesting than others, and there are others that are just plain boring. I like reading about Jonah getting swallowed by a whale. I like reading about David defeating Goliath. I like reading about Peter walking on water. I like reading about the miracles of Jesus marching around Jericho and the walls come tumbling down. God's people walking across on dry ground and then the Egyptians chasing them and drowning in the water. I like reading about creation. I like reading about God calming the storms. I like reading about the battles in the Old Testament. I like reading the book of Revelation and seeing the very vivid descriptions of God and what he's doing in that Revelation period. I love reading those exciting portions of Scripture. There are other times in my reading I come to passages like 1 Chronicles chapter 4 and I will admit they are not very exciting. They're what we call posterities. They are just the reading of generations. It's ancestry.com in the Bible. And so I'm waking up one day to my devotions and my reading is in 1 Chronicles chapter 4 and craving just something that'll help me be a better husband, a better father, a better pastor, a better counselor, a better papa, a better uncle, a better son. Just help me be a better overall person. And what better way to improve in life than to open the powerful, changeless Word of God? And today it's going to help me be better. How? 1 Chronicles chapter 4. The sons of Judah, Perez, Hezron, Carmi, Hur, and Shobal, and Reiah, the son of Shobal, begot Jahath, and Jahath begot Ahumai and Lahath. These are the families of the Zorathites. And these were of the father of Etam, Jezreel, and Ishba, and Idbash. And the name of their sister was Hazel Lelponai. Now, I'm just going to be honest with you all today. I pastor in Northern Virginia, 3 miles south of the Pentagon. I happen, by the providence of God, to pastor a predominantly black church. We read a lot of names from the pulpit, from the visitor cards that you would never be able to spell even with a dictionary in your hand. But of all the years I've been in church, I have never read the name Hazel Lelponai. Here it is. And I'm reading my Bible and I'm thinking, God, you're going to help me today. I'm going to be a better Christian. And when I close this book, I'm going to know more about living for you in 2025 than I knew when I started reading this morning. And I'll be honest with you, reading 1 Chronicles chapter 4 is not really practically in my mind helping me be a better Christian, be a better father, be a better husband, be a better pastor. And yet it's in the Word of God. Paul said to Timothy, all Scripture is given by inspiration of God and is profitable for doctrine, for reproof, for correction, for instruction in righteousness, that the man of God may be perfect, duly furnished unto all good works. And I'm wondering, if it's profitable, how is Hazel Lelponai profitable? And then I get to verse number 9. And out of nowhere, a name jumps off the page. Seemingly unrelated to the names before it and not connected to the names after it. God gives us a name. He breaks from the tradition of 1 Chronicles chapter 4 and begins to elaborate on that name, gives us details about this man, and all of a sudden I'm getting something that's helping me in a big way. The name is Jabez. On the count of three, let's say it together. 1, 2, 3.
4: Jabez.
3: Come on, talk to me like you mean it. 1, 2, 3.
4: Jabez.
3: Here's what it means. Painful one, sorrowful one, one who brings sorrow to another. How'd you like your mama to name you painful one? I don't like to be extra biblical. I don't like to read into Scripture. But when I see that his name is Jabez and his mom is the one that gives it to him, it just makes me think that some midwife, somebody helping her deliver her child, passed the baby up to her. She looked down at him and said, painful one. He had to be an ugly baby. I mean, when your mom names you painful, I mean, your mom is your biggest fan. When your mom basically says your life is going to amount to nothing, you're going to bring sorrow. Just looking at you makes me sad. It's not a good way to start out in life. In the Bible, names mattered. In jest, I say he was an ugly baby, but I will tell you, in reality, for his mom to give him a name like painful one, she was in essence saying, I expect you to fail. I expect your life to produce sorrow. I expect it to be misery that is the result of how you live. You are going to bring sadness and pain to other people by your life. That is not encouraging. That is not inspiring. That is not a very fun way to enter in life. And yet that is how Jabez comes into this world. Predicted to fail, expected to be miserable, planned on being a colossal zero. We don't know why she named him that, but that's what she gave him as a name, and that's what she expected out of his life. We don't hear about his brothers accomplish anything. His father isn't even named in the passage, and yet this fella is entering life expected to fail. What was Jabez to do? Just do what mama said he would do? Just be what his name described him as? Just step into a life, just acquiesce to a prediction? No, not Jabez. Jabez appealed above mom, above dad, above brother, above statistic, above prediction, and above expectation. He went straight to God. And it's as if he said, God, I know what mom says I will be. I know what my brothers will never be. I know what my father is not. I know what's predicted of my life. But God, you have to have something for me that's bigger than predictions, that's grander than expectation, that exceeds status quo. You have something for me that nobody else can give to me. You have something planned for me that no one else can reserve for me. And I will not settle for mom's name. I will not settle for brother's accomplishment. I will not settle for status quo. I will not acquiesce to average. I want what you have for me. And if God, you have it for me, I want to live it in my life. And Jabez accomplished something for God, students, that we're still talking about today. There was something in him. I said there was something in him. Gatorade has this commercial that depicts for years athletes training and they're sweating and they're grinding and they're working and they're laboring and they're exercising and they're training. And the question is asked, is it in you? Is it in you? Is it in you? They're asking you, do you have what it takes to be great in that arena of sports? I didn't come here this morning to ask you, do you have what it takes to be a great athlete? Do you have what it takes to be a millionaire? Do you have what it takes to be successful by the world standards? Do you have what it takes to make a lot of money? Do you have what it takes to be who's who in America? I'm asking you, do you have what it takes to be a Jabez? Is there something in you? Do you sit here in chapel this morning just wanting to be like everybody else, just wanting to make it out of bed and back to the same bed? Do you sit here just wanting to be status quo? Are you willing to acquiesce to the world's predictions? See, it already tells us that 3 out of 4 seniors in America graduate without their virginity. 20% of 15-year-olds have been involved in immorality by the time they turn 15. We see what's happening on the sitcoms. We see what's happening on the internet. We see what's happening in this cesspool of the world. We see what's happening in Hollywood. We see what the world expects you to be. But I've come to tell you, on a Tuesday morning in Pensacola, Florida, they may say it, they may predict it, others may do it, but you ought to determine, sitting in chapel this morning, I'm not going to be what they say I am. I'm not going to be what they said I won't be. There's a God in heaven that has something great in me, and if he has something great in me and has something great for me, I don't want to miss what God has for me. And I've come to ask you this morning, whatever was in Jabez, is it in you? You sit here in chapel this morning, is it in you? Let's look at the prayer very quickly and find out what was in him. First of all, a passion for God's prosperity. And Jabez called on the God of heaven, saying, oh, that thou wouldest bless me indeed. Oh, that thou wouldest bless me indeed. God, I want your blessing. I want your favor. I want your touch. I want your anointing. I want your approval. I want your acceptance. Be careful that you're not in the morning praying for the new phone or the pretty girl or the cute guy or the best teacher or the best job or the acceptance letter. Listen to me. There's nothing wrong with asking God for what you need and even what you want. But how about saying, God, I want your blessing. I want your plan. I want your touch. I want your favor. I want your goodness in my life. As I sit here this morning, listen to me. Who cares about the toys and the frills and the thrills of this world and all that life calls fun and enjoyable? What shall it profit a man if he gain the whole world and lose his own soul? I'll tell you why Jabez is still

Let me impact more. Let me influence more. In these days, particularly for me, after what I went through with COVID, I don't know if there's anything that drives me any more than the desire for influence. For influence. I want my life to touch somebody. You know, I think that so many Christians find it convenient to quit on God because their lives aren't touching anybody. It's hard to walk away when somebody's depending on you. It's hard to throw in the towel when somebody's leaning on you. You know what you need to do in this semester? You need to get you some people that you're pouring into. You need to get you some people that get the Bible from you, some people that you're praying for, some people back home that are trusting that you get something down here that you can bring back to them, some kids on that bus route at your home church that want to see you in the summer closer to God so you can help them be closer, some people in your dorm that want to get something from you that you got from your devotions so they can take it and live for God. Jabez says, I don't want to just make it out the bed and back into the bed. I don't just want to breathe oxygen every day. I don't just want to have a job and make a wage. I don't just want to go through the class and get present and accounted for. I want my life to touch somebody. I'm asking you, who are you touching? Who are you reaching? Who are you praying for? Who are you pouring into? Who are you investing in? That's why God heard Jabez's prayer. He had a passion for God's prosperity. He had a pursuit of his own purpose. Thirdly, he had a petition for God's participation, and that thine hand might be with me. He didn't just say, God, that you be there. Listen, you don't have to ask God to be there. He is. God is everywhere. He said that thine hand might be with me. Listen, it is possible for you to be present without participating. You can carry a heavy load and walk past somebody that's watching you carry it. They're there. But if they don't help you with what you're carrying, they may be there present, but they're not there participating. Jabez said, I need you participating. I want your hand with me. Oh, listen to me. I've been preaching this Bible for now 37 years. But let me tell you something. Sitting here in chapel at Pensacola Christian College this morning, I need more than a memory. I need more than skill. I need more than eloquence. I need more than a vocabulary. I need more than a sermon. I need more than notes. I need more than humor. I need more than illustrations. I need more than connection. I need more than rapport. I need more than experience. I can preach a message. I can put together a sermon. I can make you laugh. I can tell a story. I can actually you to a passage. I can make it homiletically correct. I can get a good score from an evaluator that's a good speaker, but I can't accomplish what needs to accomplish in this message today unless the hand of God is with me. You guys get up here and sing in chapel. You get your notes right, hold your mic right, stand right, get your tie right, get your shirt right. Ladies, get your dress right, get your makeup right, and get people clapping when you sit down. But you better make sure when you sing that song that the hand of God's with you. Oh, God's going to be present every time you do something. The question is he participating? I want God in on it. I don't want to be a preacher for show. We've got enough of that. We've got enough mannequins and models that are trying to look good for themselves. We've got enough internet frenzies that are trying to build their own name. This is not what the pulpit's for. I don't want you to leave this opening days and go, oh, I like his style. I like his humor. I like his cadence. I like his clothes. I like this and that. No, I want you to leave here saying, when he preached, I could see God. God was on him. Notice his plea for God's protection in that. Thou wouldest keep me from evil. That you would guard me from evil. Every one of you is going to study chapel, this study college this year, and you're going to write papers, and you're going to study material, and you're going to do homework, and that homework's going to require the internet. You know what you ought to be saying, God? Even though I'm on the internet this year, help me not look at the wrong sites. Help me not click on the wrong thing. All of you fellas ought to be saying, God, keep me off of pornography. Help me not click on something. God, we have availability in this day and age to AI and things that will assist me. Help me not cheat when I'm writing a paper. Help me not plagiarize somebody else's work. Help me not look at stuff when I shouldn't be. Help me not go to places that I shouldn't. Help me not do something with the girl that I'm dating that I would regret. Help me not drink something off of campus or smoke something I shouldn't smoke or listen to something I shouldn't be listening to. See, some of you got all these prayer requests on your list that say, give me this and give me that. And take me here and take me that and move this and move that. When's the last time you got down on your knees and said, God, I don't want to sin. I don't want to look at what I shouldn't look at, listen to what I shouldn't listen, go where I shouldn't go, say what I shouldn't say. Listen to me today. You want to be a Jabez? You ought to be begging God to keep your college experience out of sin. And lastly, the provision for his prayer. God granted him that which he requested.

0: What's the best part about the Jabez prayer? That it got answered. I hear people say all the time, God never answers my prayer. Here's what I say to you. Maybe you're praying the wrong ones. You ever pray Jabez prayer? Man, I've been praying for a new job for months and I never got it. You ever prayed God keep you out of sin? You ever prayed that God's hand will be with you? You're starting off the first of this year. Hey, who do you want to be? You want to be somebody that they remember years after you're gone? You want to be somebody that says that they say touch lives? You want to be somebody that made a difference? Or you want to be just somebody that passed through and was gone? You want to be forgotten as soon as you left? Or do you want to impact generations? I don't want to just live life. I want to touch people. And there's something special about this guy. A passion for God's prosperity, a pursuit of his purpose. A plea for God's participation, a petition for God's protection, and a provision for his prayer. Something was in him. I pray to God that it's in you.
1: 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It's time for a message from the former pastor of Campus Church, Dr. Jim Shetler.
2: Please take your Bibles this evening and turn to Romans chapter 1, verse number 28. The proper participation of the Lord's Supper will keep you from a reprobate mind. This is very interesting in my study of what we're going to talk about tonight. In taking the word, let a man examine himself, and studying the word examine, I came across a very interesting cross-reference that the opposite of the word found in 1 Corinthians 11:29, I believe it is, let a man examine himself, it is the same Greek word, but with a different prefix. The prefix means without examination. And it is the word reprobate. The word reprobate means no examination. That you never prove yourself. That you've allowed the appetites of the old nature, the flesh, to have its course. You never check it, you never judge it, you never discern it, you just let it go. With that in mind, I find this to be very interesting, that the Lord's Supper is an extremely important ordinance of the church. God knew what he was doing. And we do not, like some churches, participate in it every week. I think sometimes maybe it can be overdone where you don't realize its impact. And I'm also glad we don't just do it a few times of the year, because I think it is a very, very important ordinance of the church. And it will keep a heart away from a reprobate mind if properly participated in. But let me also say this. If tonight you do not properly participate in the Lord's Supper, you are heading down a road that can develop a very seared conscience. We are to examine our lives and judge ourselves at the Lord's Supper. I think we are personally to judge ourselves throughout the course of any day of our life, not just once a month or whatever. But I think it is very important that as a body of believers, we have stopped on one Sunday night, usually in a month, and we have taken time out to examine ourselves, to remember what Christ has done, but also to examine and to judge ourselves where we are spiritually. If we do not do that, we can lead ourselves to a reprobate mind. Look with me, if you would, at Romans chapter 1, verse 28. It's very interesting. It says, and even as they did not like to retain God in their knowledge, God gave them over to a reprobate mind. The word reprobate is the exact same Greek word as examine yourselves in 1 Corinthians 11, except for a different prefix, which makes it without examination. So the mind that does not judge itself any longer, the mind that does not discern right from wrong in its heart any longer, is on its way to a reprobate mind. And thus the statement that I started with tonight, properly A proper participation of the Lord's Supper will keep any believer away from a reprobate mind. There have been individuals over the years that I have counseled with that their mind has lost, it seems, the ability to judge itself. They have come to such a point that everything that has happened in their life is somebody else's fault. They have a reason, they have an excuse, and they no longer examine themselves. Though the examination process is very active in their life, the discerning of other people's faults to themselves is a very acute and very sensitive process in their life. But they have become reprobate because they no longer judge themselves. They no longer examine themselves. So with Romans 1:28 in mind, let's turn over to 1 Corinthians chapter 11 for just a moment, and let's look at the instructions given to this ordinance. The church at Corinth was doing that which was wrong with the ordinance. Paul had received of the Lord that which also was delivered unto them. And that which he had received directly from the Lord, he gave it to the church at Corinth. However, they had abused it. So he not commends them, he condemns them, which is basically the whole story of the book of 1 Corinthians. By the way, I think that's an important point, because when you start coming into spiritual gifts and speaking in tongues in 1 Corinthians 12 through 14, if you do not understand that Paul is condemning the church at Corinth, not commending them, you will really come up with a wrong interpretation of the scripture. You will find that, well, to speak in an unknown tongue is a good thing. To be able to speak when nobody is there, that you speak to yourself in an unknown tongue, it can be a good thing. No, it's not a terrible thing. All spiritual gifts were given to the edification of the body and for the use of others, never for the use of yourself. No spiritual gift was ever given for yourself to enjoy. All spiritual gifts were given for others to be edified, or as a sign of salvation, that salvation was to all. And the church of Corinth was misusing that, and so Paul had to correct that. Here in 1 Corinthians 11, he corrects their problem with the Lord's Supper. Then he says in verse 24, "And when he had given thanks, he brake it and said, Take, eat, this is my body, which is broken for you. This do in remembrance of me. After the same manner, he took the cup when he had supped, saying, This cup is the New Testament in my blood. This do ye as often as you drink it in remembrance of me." He also understood how busy we get. He understood our lives. He understood how quickly we forget the gospel and our salvation and how rich it is. So Jesus Christ instituted this ordinance so we would remember. Tonight, in a few moments, we will take a piece of matzah and we will take a cup of juice. The juice representing the blood of Christ and the matzah representing the body of Christ. And we are to be reminded again that Jesus died for our sins. If you have been in the campus church over the years, again, these would be subtle things. I've never said this before. But if you notice, on the night of the Lord's Supper, I always wear a dark suit. And you say, well, you know, yeah, I have kind of noticed that. Why do you do that, Jim? Well, this would be the kind of suit I would wear to a funeral. And we ought to remember it is the death of Christ that we are remembering at the Lord's Supper. And I'm not saying that clothes make that big a difference or anything like that, but in my own heart, wearing a dark suit, a white shirt and a tie on the night of a Lord's Supper reminds me of the death of Jesus Christ. That even the way, and I'm not convicting anyone else about anything or the way that you dress tonight or anything like that, but it is, to me, it is to remember his death. In a sense, we come to that mourning and sorrow that he had to suffer for our sins. Verse 26 says, "For as often as ye eat this bread and drink this cup, you do show the Lord's death till he come." If you notice verse 24 and 25, it's a look backwards. Verse 26 is a look forward. Verse 27 through 30, or through 31, is a look within. "Wherefore, whosoever shall eat this bread and drink this cup of the Lord unworthily shall be guilty of the body and the blood of the Lord." That you flippantly would come to the Lord's Supper tonight. That you do not examine yourself. that it would be, and of course we obviously do not allow it to be any kind of feast they did back in the church of Corinth. But the fact of the matter is that we can still come with a very flippant attitude. Oh, it's the Lord's Supper tonight, no big deal. But let a man, now here's the same word that's found in Romans 1:28, only the opposite meaning because of the prefix, but let a man examine himself. And so let him eat of that bread and drink of that cup. The idea here is to scrutinize, to approve, to test yourself if you're in fellowship with him. Verse 29, for he that eateth and drinketh unworthily, eateth and drinketh damnation to himself, not discerning the Lord's body. If you do not judge yourself and you do not examine yourself, there is a judgment that will come upon you. Look at what the judgment is in verse 30. For this cause, by the way, I think it's interesting. The next word is many. For this cause, many are weak and sickly among you, and many sleep. That means they die. These are believers. You know, I'll just be very frank with you all. If I was a college student tonight, I wouldn't participate in the Lord's Supper tonight unworthily or flippantly. You can't afford to be sick. You need his strength. You're going to be traveling home. There is a judgment. Campus church member, it says many are weak and sickly among you and many sleep. Not all sickness is because people have unworthily taken of the Lord's Supper. But some might be. I'm not telling you that everyone that's sick, I'm not telling you that everyone has died because they have participated in the Lord's Supper improperly. But some might have. The Bible continues to say, and this is very important, I think verse 31 is to me one of the most incredible verses in the entire Bible. For if we would judge ourselves, we should not be judged. The Lord has given us this incredible opportunity to judge ourselves. That we come at the Lord's Supper, I think we can do it throughout the course of the week. It does not have to you don't have to do this only at the Lord's Supper. Through the course of your day, you ought to judge yourself. Are you right with the Lord? Are you examining yourself? But notice what it says. For if we would judge ourselves, we should not be judged. The Lord's goal is not to punish, correct, and give consequences to believers. Now he will, it says in the next couple verses. He'll chasten you if you don't judge yourself because he so much desires fellowship. But he is not some cosmic killjoy wanting you not to judge yourself so that he can. No, just the opposite is true. Now, we're going to talk about this judging yourself real quickly for just a few moments. But before we do, I want you to understand the spirit of coming into the Lord's Supper. I thought about this today. What if you came up to a person and a friend or somebody you knew, and you came up to them and you could just tell they were really depressed and they were just really down. And you said to them, hey, what's wrong? Oh, man. You know that new car I got a few months ago? Yeah. Oh, I took it in to get serviced. Yeah? It's got about 5,000 miles in it, and they told me I needed to bring it in. Yeah, well, what's wrong? Oh, it's terrible. It's just absolutely terrible. They had to change the oil on it. Well, how many miles you got? I said about 4,000 or 5,000 miles. They had to change. Let me tell you, it gets worse. They told me that I had to change the filter on it. The oil filter had to get changed too. Well, and before you could even say anything, they said, hey, listen, it gets a lot worse. They told me that every 5,000 miles, they told me I had to rotate the tires on a new car. Got to rotate the tires. They even had to put some air in one of the tires. Oh, man, it's terrible. They had to tighten the belt, and they had to top off a little bit on the antifreeze and a little bit on the brake fluid. And they even told me I had to get brake pads. I mean, it's just, the car is just all messed up. Yeah, well, we would kind of laugh at that and would say, well, wait a second. That's just all natural wear and tear on the car, man. You got to change the oil every 3,000-4,000 miles. You got to rotate the tires. You're going to put new brake pads on. That's part of the wear and tear of the car. You know, some of you come to the Lord's Supper and you just beat on yourself. Oh, man, I'm just this wicked individual. Oh, man, I hate the Lord's Supper. Jim, you love it. I hate it. Oh, man, I look at myself and I see all the filth and the dirt, and I judge myself. That's all I do is judge myself. Listen, in the course of a Christian life, you're going to have some service done to your life. You're going to have to put some new brake pads on. You're going to have to change the filter every once in a while. You're going to have to change the oil. You're going to have to put some air in the tires. You're going to have to top off some fluids. Don't look at the Lord's Supper as a, oh boy, tonight's the night. Oh, I'm so introspective. I just judge. Listen, there's going to be service done. Now, what if you went up to person number two? And person number two is just so excited. I mean, they just say, hey, what you so upbeat about? Hey, you know that new car I got? Yeah, it's got about 5,000 miles in. I took it into service. Yeah? They told me I didn't need to change the oil. They told me I didn't need a new filter. They said nothing was wrong with it. They didn't do one thing. They said, no, you don't notice anything. There's nothing wrong with it. Isn't that great? Well, not necessarily. That's not necessarily good. You've driven that new car for 4,000 or 5,000 miles. You need to change it. There needs to be some things done. It isn't a matter of coming tonight and saying, hey, I'm all ready for the Lord's Supper. I saw the thing this morning in the bulletin, Lord's Supper tonight. I'm all ready for the Lord's Supper tonight. I mean, it's been a good month, you know. I don't have anything to take care of tonight. I can just partake, and it's going to be a great night tonight. I'm really okay. I'm okay with my roommates, okay with my family. Everything's okay. That's not the right way to come into the Lord's Supper either. We need to look at ourselves. There's some things we need to service. And we stop and we judge ourselves. We examine the engine. We see what needs to get taken care of. We don't need to get saved again. You don't need to get saved every Lord's Supper. Friend, let me tell you something. That's what Catholics do at a Mass. And I was a Catholic for 12 years of my life. Basically, Jesus died every week. And we got saved over and over again by partaking of that sacrament. That's not what the Lord's Supper's about. We don't get a new engine. We just get it serviced. We judge ourselves. We say, hey, you know what? I need to get some things taken care of. And I've been depressed. I've had a jealous spirit towards people. I've been real envious of things. Boy, this morning I went through my thought life. My thought life hasn't been what it ought to be. I got to get some things serviced. I got to get some things taken care of. I judge myself. All right. Three quick questions and we can go to the Lord's Supper. Number one, why are you judging yourself? Let me tell you why. Okay, number one, not to beat yourself up or to punish yourself. That is not why you're judged. You don't come here tonight and beat on yourself and punish yourself. Okay, I'm going to judge myself. I know the Lord would chasten me for this sin, so I'll chasten myself. No, that is the blessedness of this verse. For if we would judge ourselves, we should not be judged. Now, you may need to get something right with a spouse. You may need to go to your spouse and tell them, hey, listen, I want to tell you, would you forgive me for what I said to you last week? It wasn't right. Hey, you may need to go to your parents and get something taken care of. Maybe you lied. You may need to get something right with a teacher. Maybe you cheated on something. You need to get it right. I'm not saying there's no consequences, but you don't beat on yourself. You don't, okay, I'm going to really punish myself for what I did. That's what it means to judge you. No, it doesn't. Doesn't mean that at all. The Lord wants you to know what you did wrong so you can confess it and make it right and not want to do it anymore and move on. Why are you judging yourself? Not to beat yourself up or to punish yourself. Number two, not to see how perfect you are. Hey, you know what? I'm doing pretty good. No. The reason why you judge yourself is for a fellowship inspection. Are you in fellowship with the Lord? Is there something you've said, something you've done, something you've had the wrong attitude, you've done a wrong activity, you did something that wasn't right, and your fellowship with the Lord is broken. You need to judge yourself and get it taken care of. If that means that other people are involved that you need to go to or whatever, then you do need to take care of that. By the way, friend, that's not punishing yourself either. It is amazing. Have you ever had a believer genuinely, sincerely come up to you and ask you for forgiveness? I mean, when they've ever done that, did you just, after they did that, just want to kind of just punch their lights out? Not me.
0: I just want to hug on them. I just, oh man, it's okay. You know what? I think I, you know what? Now that I think about it, I did something wrong to you too, didn't I? You know?
2: I mean, you just want to reconcile. When someone genuinely comes up to you and makes something right, man alive, what kind of spirit do you have? It's like, boy, it's a great thing because it does make you examine your own life, doesn't it? When someone genuinely comes up and says, listen, I just want to tell you, I've had bitterness towards you and I want to ask you to forgive me. I want to tell you, you're my teacher and I want you to know I cheated on a quiz and I just want to get that thing right. You know what? That's how revival starts. You get those things starting to take. Then other people start like, you know what? There's some things in mind. It's not a bad thing. It's not punishing yourself. You're judging yourself so you get your fellowship right with the Lord. So why are you judging yourself? For fellowship inspection. Question number two. What are you judging about yourself? What are you judging about yourself? Well, what you're judging are the things that have crept into your life that ought not to be there. I've given this illustration before, and I know that many have remembered it because when I have the singles over on Thursday night for Bible study, a lot of times singles will refer to it. We have this long runner rug in our house that when you come in from the driveway into the great room, it's about 8 feet long. It's about this wide. And I am telling you, it's the most amazing rug in the world. It's like a magic carpet. I mean, it just moves. But you can walk on it, and you can turn around and walk on it again, and you don't notice it. But in the course of the day, somehow, some way, the thing moves. And through the course of the day, my sons, my wife, and myself will take about once a day, I'll take it and I'll straighten it up. My wife will do it 3-4 times. I don't know when it moves. I don't know how it moves, but somehow it gets out of whack. Well, we come into the Lord's Supper and we do the same thing. I don't know when you sin. Sometimes you don't realize you picked it up. You say, during this time of inspection, search me, O God, and try me, and see if there be any wicked way in me. Know my heart. Lord, I want to know if I've done anything wrong. Show it to me. Have I had the right things? So this is, I gave this illustration some months ago that we were going through the slides very quickly. But I don't think personally I'll ever forget being in Ghana, West Africa, during Harmattan. And this dust from the Sahara Desert, from the north part of Africa, that swoops down for 2 to 3 months, and there's just this film of dirt on everything. And you don't notice it. You don't see it from, you know, I mean, you don't watch it fall. Oh, there it is. It's piling up. You don't notice it. But I'll tell you this. You put a picnic table out, you put a chair out in your yard. The next day, you come out, and you can put your finger on it, and there is a layer of Harmattan. There's a layer of sand on that chair. It is absolutely amazing. You don't pick up on it. Your eyes get a little dry after a while. Your throat gets a little dry. But you don't know, where's it coming from? And if you look out in the distance, you can see the haze of it. But you can't see it right. You can't see. Look, it's falling on me right now. You don't notice it. But it's in the air. So true that is with our spiritual lives. We pick up dust from the world. We pick up things from the world that we don't even realize, and we have to stop and we have to judge ourselves because of the Harmattan. And then question number three, how are you judging yourself? Well, in other words, in what areas are you judging yourself? Oh, I have a little checklist that I use, and it's not that extensive, and boy, I allow the Holy Spirit to go beyond it, but it might be of help to you. 3 A's, activities. Jim, what have you done in way of activities? Where have you gone? What have you done that would not be lined up with what the Lord would want? What have you read? What have you watched? What have you seen? What have you spoken? What have you done? What have been your activities that may not be what the Lord would want? Then you go to your attitude. What's been your attitude? What's been your attitude towards this person, towards the people you live with? What's been your attitude towards things that have come into your life? And number three, and it's always a good indicator, is your authority. The relationship between you and authority is so vitally important. You have to keep examining it. You've got to keep judging it. Your relationship to authority. Where are you? Are you right with authority? This is not to beat yourself up. This is for fellowship. Christian, tonight, God has given us this incredible privilege to judge ourselves, to examine our life, and let a man examine himself. You're not supposed to examine your roommates. I wonder if they're going to partake tonight. You're not supposed to examine your spouse or your children or your parents. You examine yourself. And if you don't examine yourself, you're on the way to a reprobate mind. It may not mean much to you. Maybe it's because you haven't done the counseling that I have done over the years and dealt with people I think that have reprobate minds. But I will tell you, when I saw that today in my study, I had never noticed that before. That the same word for reprobate is the same word for examine, except it means just the opposite. The mind that does not examine itself is going to go to a reprobate mind. It will not judge itself. And by the way, try to judge somebody with a reprobate mind. The anger. Man alive, they have become so defensive. And it's everyone else's fault, but they've never judged themselves. And you go to a reprobate mind if you do not examine yourself. College student, you be careful. The Lord's Supper tonight is very important that you judge yourself. Campus church member, you could be on the road to a reprobate mind if you do not judge yourself in the way you're living. No, don't beat on yourself and punish yourself, but we have to service the engine. Don't look and say, you know what? There's nothing that needs to be changed. There's no air that needs to be put in the tires. No, none of the fluids need to be topped off. Man, I'm just doing great. You don't even need to inspect. No, no. Nor do we have to get, oh, man, oh, this my life is just a ruin. No, we got to change the oil. We got to change the filter. You have to do that every so often. Harmattan comes, dust settles on our soul, and we take time, and we confess it, and we make it right, and we get it right. Now, on what basis do we judge ourselves? On the basis of the blood of Jesus Christ. In other words, Jesus Christ died for the penalty of our sin. So, we come and we remember the matzah, the body that was on that cross for our sin. We take the juice and we remember the blood of Jesus Christ cleanses us from all unrighteousness. And we say, Lord, I confess to you my attitude in the room. I confess to you the envy and the jealousy that I've had towards another person on this campus. Lord, I confess to you the sensuality in my mind. Lord, I have been a worrisome soul. I have worried and worried and worried, and it's wrong. Lord, I have not had thoughts that are of truth, honest, just, pure, lovely, of a good report. I've been so critical. I've been so argumentative. And Lord, I confess it. And by the blood of Jesus Christ, Father, please forgive me for what I've done. And may my fellowship be restored with you again. That's what we're going to do. You judge yourself. Don't be looking down the row at anybody. Don't be thinking about anybody else but you. Now, if you're here tonight and you've never asked Jesus Christ to be your Savior, you have another situation. Yours is not a fellowship situation. Yours is a relationship situation. You need to come to Jesus Christ to become the Son of God. But as many as received him, to them gave he power to become the sons of God. Right now, where you are in your seat, you could pray and say, Dear God, I recognize that I'm a sinner. I know that I have done wrong. And I believe that Jesus Christ died for my sin, and I believe he rose again. And the best I know how, right now, I ask Jesus Christ to be my Savior and to save me from all my sin. If you're here tonight and you do not know the Lord as your Savior, tonight, right now in your seat, you could ask Christ to save you and you could become His child and you could partake with us tonight of the Lord's Supper. If you've never trusted the Lord, tonight could be the night of salvation for you. If you are a child of God, judge yourself. See the things that you've done. Do the service that you need to do on your engine. Get it taken care of. And leave here tonight in sweet communion with the Lord and with other brothers and sisters in Christ.
1: 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And now, a sermon from a past chapel at Pensacola Christian College.
3: You know, I know sometimes being here on a college campus, it can be hard to find some alone time, just to get away and just be able to have some quietness. Last week for me, I went down to Palo Fox Pier. It was Tuesday morning. I went down there and I was just standing there for about an hour praying, talking with the Lord. And I even took this picture here and it's going to pop up on the screen there. I was just down there and that's what I was looking at, looking across the bay to the new bridge that's being built. And I was just enjoying the time watching as those waves were rolling in and they were a little bit choppy. The pelican seagulls flying around, I was keeping a close eye on them. I didn't want to be their next target. I was just enjoying the quietness of it. You know, as I was thinking about those waves just rolling in, I was thinking about this message that I had prepared for this morning. And I thought about that rhythm. You know, rhythm is a part of our life. I mean, it's in our hearts. If your heart is beating normally, we call that sinus rhythm. Our body has a rhythm. You know, when I get up to go shoot a free throw or what have you, I'll get up to the line, I'll put my toe right there, I'll get that ball. And I do this every time. I try to get into a rhythm because I want to make the shot. And so I'll bounce that ball three times and I'll bend my knees three times and I go and I take that shot. I do that because I'm trying to get into a rhythm so that I might be able to make the basket. There's other times that I find myself doing that. Every morning I get up and I go to the coffee maker and, you know, put in those coffee grounds and just watch and wait until that coffee warms up and gets brewed and then the aroma fills the house. It's kind of my routine. It's a rhythm that's in my life. This morning, I know you have a lot on your mind. I know there's a lot there. But this morning, I want to talk about the rhythm of the Christian life. I want to talk about the rhythm of the Christian life. And so in doing so, I was thinking, you know, what could that rhythm be for us? Could it be attending church? Well, I mean, that's a great thing to be able to do is be faithful in attending church. But is that really the rhythm of the Christian life? I would suggest that's not it. Does the Christian find rhythm in witnessing to people, going out and telling others about the good news of Jesus Christ? Again, I would say that's a wonderful thing to be doing. It's something that every one of us ought to be doing. But again, I don't believe that to be the rhythm of the Christian life. Is the rhythm of the Christian life in loving God and loving others? Hey, this is the essence of Christianity, for you and I to love God with our entire being and for us then to turn and love the people that God loves. And God loves the entire world, so it's up to you and I to reflect His love to others. But again, I don't believe that is the rhythm of the Christian life. Take your Bibles and let's go look at what the rhythm of the Christian life is and open them up to the Gospel of Luke this morning. We begin looking at the life of Jesus Christ. And when you begin to look at His life, you begin to understand that He had a rhythm. He had a practice that He did on a regular basis. And this morning in the time that we have, that's what we're going to be looking at. We're going to be looking at the rhythm that Jesus had in His life. Luke chapter 5 and verse 16, Luke speaks of this rhythm that Jesus had more than any of the other gospels. And so this morning, let's look at Luke chapter 5 and verse 16. It says here, and He, Jesus, withdrew Himself into the wilderness and prayed. We find right there and throughout the book of Luke that Jesus made it His practice to pray. Now I know some of you are probably thinking, Pastor Burdick, my prayer life has been so good the last couple days, okay? Every time before a class, man, I'm praying for that midterm, praying for my next exam. I've been praying for God's grace, mercy, and a miracle to happen, okay? We've all been there when it comes to our college exams. But a rhythm is something that continues. A rhythm is something that continues to go on. Jesus made prayer the rhythm of his life, of keeping company with God. I believe with all my heart that prayer is the rhythm of the Christian life. I'm going to share with you four thoughts this morning about that rhythm, about prayer, that I hope will help you in your walk with the Lord. The first thought this morning for us to consider is this, is that prayer opens the door for communion with God. Prayer opens the door for communion with God. Now, think with me for just a moment. Sometimes we look at God, sometimes when we think of God, we think of him less than what he really is. He is indescribable. He is awesome. He is something that you and I could not even imagine or even fathom all that he is. And yet we find in Revelation that Jesus says, "Behold, I stand at the door and knock. Any man that will open that door and let me come in, I will sup with him." The idea there in our modern vernacular would be that he would come in and have a cup of coffee with us. Jesus Christ, the creator of the universe, would come in and he would sit down with you and me and he would spend time with us talking over a cup of coffee. That's the God that loves us. He wants to come into our lives. He wants to have that communion with us. As we go through, we think about who is God. You know, I think back to the Egyptians and their drowning defeat at the Red Sea. Israel, afterwards, they gathered together and they began to sing praises unto God. And they sang this in Exodus 15:11, "Who is like unto thee, O Lord, among the gods? Who is like thee, glorious in holiness, fearful in praises, doing wonders." I mean, they were captivated by who God is. And sometimes I think we're like, chapel, church, devotions, whatever. But God is indescribable. God is awesome. God is glorious. And for you and I to have the opportunity to bow a knee and to talk with him and for him to come and commune with us is incredible to me. The psalmist prayed in Psalm 71:19, "Thy righteousness also, O God, is very high, who has done great things. O God, who is like unto thee?" You think around this world, there is nobody like God. And yet he wants to be a part of our lives. He wants to come in. He wants to help us. And he has that, he stands at the door and knocks. Ethan the Ezraite, in his wisdom song, Psalm 89:8, said, "O Lord God of hosts, who is a strong Lord unto thee, or to thy faithfulness round about thee?" Ethan looked at it and he saw the strength of Almighty God. He looked and saw that God was a powerful God. There was nobody like him. All these Christians have gone before us, they kept noting who God is. And they noted that with their praises, with their prayers. You and I, prayer opens the door for communion with God, the one who is Almighty God, the one that is indescribable, the one that is awesome. We find also, our second thought this morning, that prayer acknowledges one's helplessness. Prayer acknowledges one's helplessness. It was January 6th of last year. It was Sunday night after church. I usually sit right over here on this second row, over here to my left. And my wife had stayed home that night. We were expecting our fifth son. And it was quite exciting. We're getting close. We had things all ready and stuff. My wife had some complications towards the end of her pregnancy, and it was getting to the point to where things were getting a little bit more difficult for her to be able to get around. And she spent a lot of time at home with her legs propped up, and the rest of us boys were helping out, just taking care of all the needs, making dinner and all those things. And it was Sunday night. I remember she stayed home and she had been having contractions and it was getting really close. And so I was getting excited. I was like, man, my fifth son's going to be here. My basketball team is going to be complete. You know, I was looking forward to this. I remember I went home and we were talking and debating, is now the time to go to the hospital? We concluded it was time. She was getting close. And we get to the hospital and they tell us, oh, you're going to have this baby before midnight tonight. And that had been my wife's trend. Usually we would get into the hospital and she'd have that baby really fast. One time we got to the hospital, checked in 20 minutes later, our son number two, he was born, you know, and I was sitting there, oh my stars, I could have been delivering this kid in the car, you know, and I'm like, no, not me. But all of that there, you know, I was thinking, this is great. My boy's going to be born on a Sunday. Pastor's kid, born on a Sunday. Isn't that a great thing, you know? And I was just thinking, this is going to be wonderful. Shortly before midnight, my wife's labor stalled. And what began that night became this just long ordeal. She had not slept well the last couple days or a couple nights, and she was just not getting rest. She was exhausted, tired. All the complications towards the end of her pregnancy had been building up and culminated into this one moment, and she was just really weak. I remember as I was sitting there through the night, you know, just trying to be a comfort, be an encouragement, I remember as things were progressing, the doctor was growing more concerned because things weren't moving along. And finally, they were giving her some medicine to try to induce labor. And then I'm sitting there and she's just getting exhausted. Doctor's starting to talk, you know, we might have to do a C-section, things like that. I sat there and I was getting concerned. I remember I had my phone and I had my phone, and I was sitting there, and I'll admit this to you all, it's just us, but I sometimes struggle with pride. I don't like to ask for help. That morning, I was sitting there, and I was looking at my phone, and, you know, I had told the church staff, I had told Pastor Redlin, and, you know, we went to the hospital, and I really didn't try to make a big deal over it. I don't like doing that. And I was sitting there, and it was about 5:45, and nothing was happening. And I was sitting there, and I was talking to the Lord, and I was acknowledging there's nothing I could do. I was helpless. I acknowledged to God my helplessness. I had gotten to the point, and I was just sitting there, and the Holy Spirit of God said, Josh, ask for prayer. Ask for prayer. I remember I sat there and I typed up this text, and this was going to go out to the church staff. And I remember there, I was sitting there and I had my thumb and I was just ready to hit send. But I didn't want to do it. I'm sitting there and I'm fighting with the Spirit of God and saying, yeah, I don't need to do this. And the Spirit of God saying, Josh, send it. I finally hit send. About an hour later, things started progressing. And when it did, things were not getting better. In this moment, for me, time just stood still. I said, God, I did what you told me to do. I acknowledged my helplessness. I went and obeyed you. I sent the text. And in that moment, as Judah was coming, he began to go into distress. And I sat there and the doctor, I remember four times, just very distinctly, she kept saying, he's going into distress. And you could see the monitor and all the numbers are dropping. And I'm sitting there, this has never happened. I know there's others that have had some experiences that are probably much worse than what I've had. But this is something I had never experienced. I sat there and I began to pray. I said, God. That's all I could say was just God. Again, the doctor said that. And again, and that fourth time. And that moment there, I'm thinking, what is going on? Why isn't this going like it was before? As the doctor delivered Judah, I watched as she cradled his head and she took the umbilical cord. And she did one of these numbers where she unwound it from around his neck. When Judah came out, he was blue as a blueberry. He wasn't making any noise. They had called in the NICU nurse. At this point, my senses were heightened. I mean, I was aware of every little detail. I remember sitting there looking at this little blue baby on my wife as she's just talking to him. And I'm sitting there, I'm going, God, am I doing a funeral? Am I going to be doing a funeral in the next few days? I sat there and I looked at that little blue boy. And I was so captivated by him. And I said, God, what am I to do? And that whole moment, this whole conversation's going on between God and I. And I said, God, please. Please, Lord, let him live. When he took that cry, I began to cry. That little boy, when he started crying, his color began to change. And now it's been 14 months ago. And now you might have seen him around with me, carrying him around. He goes running around the house and he shakes his head, going, ah, you know, and things like that. And man, as a father, you rejoice in that. You know, God allowed me to go through that because he had to bring me to a point of me acknowledging my pride. He brought me down to my knees. He brought me down to the point to where, for me, I learned very quickly that in that moment, I was helpless. There was nothing I could do. And it reminded me of John 15:5 when Jesus said, for without me, ye can do nothing. I believe with all my heart that things would have been different had I not sent that text, had I not humbled myself and asked for prayer. I believe that I may have lost my son, that I may have lost my wife through all of that. I felt like in that moment that I was Abraham, that I turned Isaac over, I turned Judah over, and I said, God, he is yours. It brings me to my next thought for us this morning as we are looking at prayer being the rhythm of the Christian life. It's this. Praying is saying, I am yours and all that I have. The king of Israel, in 1 Kings chapter 20, the king of Israel said to the king of Syria, and he did so foolishly. He said, I am thine. And all that I have. I am thine and all that I have. He did that foolishly. But there's wisdom for you and for me to say to God, I'm yours and all that I have. In that moment, in that morning, I gave it all to God. I acknowledged my helplessness. I acknowledged that there's nothing I could do for my wife or my son. I acknowledge that I was God's, that I was his. You know, sometimes we come to these passages in Scripture and we think of Jesus as he withdrew himself into the wilderness to pray. But he made prayer the rhythm of his life. We go to other places and we wonder why that is. Why would we give everything we are to God? I'm reminded of 1 Peter 5:7, casting all your care upon him, for he careth for you. You know, we forget the circumstances in which 1 Peter was written. It was written to those that were scattered, those that were facing persecution. And amidst that persecution, Peter writes, hey, cast all your care, all that you're experiencing right now. Imagine if you in prayer go, Lord, here's my midterms. I've studied, you know, but I got to admit, I need you. And I'm going to cast this all on you. I don't know what's happening after I graduate in May. But Father, I'm going to trust you. I'm going to cast that care on you. Why? Because he cares for you. Remember the God of the universe, who's indescribable, who's awesome, who's glorious. There's none like him. He cares for you. He thinks the most of you. He knows what you can become. And he offers to you his help. In that moment, I'm sitting there hovering and saying, I don't want people to go and pray to that God who's indescribable, who's awesome, who's glorious. Nobody like him. And I'm hesitating. Why would we do that? Why would we not pray? Why would we not make this the rhythm of our lives and go to God and pray? Prayer is saying that I'm yours and all that I have. You know, Jesus reminds us about our worries. You know, anybody worry? Worried about what's happening next? Worried about the next exam, the next project? Jesus reminds us in our worries, take no thought, saying, what shall we eat or what shall we drink? Or with where all shall we be clothed? For all these things do the Gentiles seek. For your heavenly Father knoweth that you have need of all these things. Amazing, isn't it? God knows all of our needs. He knows exactly what we need right when we need it. You know, prayer is saying that I'm yours and all that I have. Have you said that to God? Have you sat there and asked God and say, God, I want you to know this. I'm praying to you right now that I am yours. I'm going to lay myself down in your will. And Lord God, you do with me as you will. You know, your heavenly Father knows what you need. He cares for you. You know, sometimes we think, oh, if I give myself to God, you know, I mean, life's going to be just awful. It's just going to be this sacrifice after sacrifice, or it's just not going to be something satisfying. And yet that's lies from Satan. It is the most greatest life that you'll ever experience is when you go to God and say, I am yours, and you lay yourself down in his will. You see, our last thought here is that prayer seeks God's glory, not my glory. See, when we go there and we pray to God, it's not that I might be glorified, that I might be blessed, that, you know, I might have all this good stuff happen to me. But God, in my life, Lord, I want you to be glorified. When we pray, that's what we're asking. That's what we're seeking. Prayer seeks God's glory, not my glory. In the garden, the night of his arrest, Jesus prayed this. It says in verse 42 of Luke 22, Father, if thou be willing, remove this cup from me. Nevertheless, not my will, but thine be done. You know, it's okay to ask God for something. You just got to be ready to accept his answer. You can ask, hey, Lord, can I find Mr. Right or Miss Right before the end of the semester? God may answer that. God may say, wait. God may say no. You know, we can trust God. He is our heavenly Father. He knows what we need. He cares so much for us. And in the midst of that, we want his will to be accomplished. That's why I believe that Matthew 6:33 is one of the most important Bible verses that is right now you need. But seek ye first the kingdom of God. But seek his glory. Seek his will. Father, whatever will come from this, I want it to be your will. In that moment there, as I sat there holding my phone, looking at my wife and wondering what would happen, the moment I hit sent on that text message, I told God, whatever your will is, I'll trust you. Whatever your will is, I'll follow. I had no idea what was going to happen, no idea the outcome. No idea that, 14 months later, I would be standing here and rejoicing in the gift of life that God gave to our family. But that's where I am. But seek ye first the kingdom of God and his righteousness, and all these things shall be added unto you. God will take care of you. I know it's hard sometimes. I know it's hard to sit down and pray. But, you know, I was standing there again and just listening to those waves, just rolling through. And I thought about that rhythm. And I just thought about all that would happen in praying to God. That as I'm praying to him, that there's a rhythm to my life. You know, when you go into the commons, you hear the rhythm of conversation, don't you? The rustling, the talking, the laughter, there's a rhythm. When you go out to the mall, there's a rhythm as people are shopping. You're hearing beep, beep. You know, people are buying things. You're hearing all those things going on. You hear the rhythm. When you walk by in the Campanile rings. You hear the rhythm of the music, of those bells. Let me encourage you with this, that when you hear those things, when you hear the conversation, when you hear those bells, when you hear all of that, remember to come back and ask yourself, hey, how is my rhythm? How is my prayer life? If prayer is the rhythm of the Christian life,

The book of Isaiah, the Old Testament prophet of Isaiah, and chapter 41. I'd like for you to be sure to have your Bibles open today because you're going to need them. We're going to look at quite a lot of scripture here in Isaiah and then a little later in the Gospel of Matthew, and I think you'll need your Bibles. Isaiah chapter 41. It was just about 2 hours ago, as I'm here to preach this message, that I went online on purpose at that time to check to see what the latest news headlines are for the purpose of this message. As I went online 2 hours ago to two websites, the FoxNews.com and also the Drudge Report, which collects news articles from various locations, I came across these eight headlines. These eight headlines were not hidden down at the bottom of the page. These were the leading headlines at the top of both of these two websites. I did not select anything from further down the page. Here they are. Headline number one, and I quote, Netanyahu accuses Iran of trying to conquer the Middle East amid nuke talks. Headline number two, as deadline looms, Iran nuke talks take on a frantic tone. Headline number three, this is an opinion piece. United Nations says Israel, the worst violator of human rights. I went and clicked on that headline to go to that opinion piece, and the headline on the opinion piece was a little more lengthy. It said, United Nations says Israel, with four human rights resolutions, Iran with one, North Korea with one, Syria with one, Israel is the worst violator of human rights. Headline number four was also an opinion piece from the Fox News. This was written by Cal Thomas, who is a very well-known writer. The headline goes like this, Iran nuclear deal. Does Obama want Israel to commit suicide? Headline number five, this came from Yahoo News. Nuke deal dangerous for all humanity. Headline number six, this came from the Times of Israel. Iran maneuvering to take over entire Middle East. Headline number seven from the Drudge Report, and this came from the Jerusalem Post. Rabbi compares Obama to Haman, arch enemy of the Jewish people. Headline number eight. This came from The Independent, a newspaper out of the United Kingdom. Battle for the Middle East. Those are very sobering headlines as we gather here today. This is the latest news, and these are not obscure articles. These are the leading headlines today. The world is in a very dangerous spot, and Israel is being threatened with annihilation and abandoned by her friends. So it is very easy for those who know something of God's work in this world for the past 6,000 years, it's easy for those people to become very concerned and perhaps even to the point of being frightened as we see what is happening around us in the world. But I want tonight to look at the Bible and see what the Bible says about this world out of which come these immediately current headlines. From the scriptures tonight, I'd like to answer four questions, and these are the four questions. Number one, what does God say to Israel in this day? Question number two, what does God say to Israel's enemies today? Question number three, who will rescue Israel? Question number four, why has God waited in delivering his people Israel?
We have the answers to those four

0: questions from the Word of God, and I'd like for us to see the answers because they have to do with this world in which we live right now. They have to do with our lives and the possibilities for our lives. And then at the end of the message, I would like to bring it home in a personal sort of way to us. From Isaiah chapter 41, the first question is this, and we find the answer. What does God say to Israel? In Isaiah chapter 41, let me give you a little bit of the larger context. If you go back and read a couple of chapters earlier and read past this point, you'll discover that we're talking about the end times. We're talking about the time when this world will be in a great difficulty, and we're talking about the time when this world will be delivered from that difficulty, and God will set up his kingdom on this earth in what we know of in the Bible as the millennial kingdom. And so the context is the context that we are interested in today. And the first question is, what does God say to Israel in this day when the Israeli leader is saying that it appears one of their neighbors are trying to conquer the Middle East, when the whole world is saying that the nuclear deal, which is under negotiation right now, is very dangerous for all of humanity? What does God say to Israel, who is on the spot in this day in which we live? You have your Bibles open to Isaiah chapter 41. I'd like to read about 12 verses, beginning with verse 8. But thou, Israel, art my servant, Jacob, whom I have chosen, the seed of Abraham, my friend. Now this is God speaking. Verse 9. Thou whom I have taken from the ends of the earth and called thee from the chief men thereof and said unto thee, thou art my servant. I have chosen thee and not cast thee away. Fear thou not, God speaking to Israel in the midst of this terrible conflict. Fear thou not, for I am with thee. Be not dismayed, for I am thy God. I will strengthen thee, yea, I will help thee, yea, I will uphold thee with the right hand of my righteousness. Behold, all they that were incensed against thee shall be ashamed and confounded. They shall be as nothing, and they that strive with thee, Israel, shall perish. Thou shalt seek them and shalt not find them. Even them that contended with thee, they that war against thee shall be as nothing and as a thing of naught. For I, the Lord thy God, will hold thy right hand, saying unto thee, fear not, I will help thee. Fear not, thou worm, Jacob, and ye men of Israel, I will help thee, saith the Lord, and thy Redeemer, the Holy One of Israel. Behold, I will make thee, that's Israel, a new sharp threshing instrument having teeth. Thou shalt thresh the mountains and beat them small, and shalt make the hills as chaff. Thou shalt fan them, and the wind shall carry them away, and the whirlwind shall scatter them. And thou shalt rejoice in the Lord, and shalt glory in the Holy One of Israel. When the poor and needy seek water, and there is none, and their tongue faileth for thirst, I, the Lord, will hear them. I, the God of Israel, will not forsake them. I will open rivers in high places and fountains in the midst of the valleys. I will make the wilderness a pool of water and the dry land springs of water. I will plant in the wilderness the cedar, the shita tree, and the myrtle, and the oil tree. I will set in the desert the fir tree and the pine, the box tree together, that they may see and know and consider and understand together that the hand of the Lord hath done this, and the Holy One of Israel hath created it. And so the question is, in this time of great concern, in this time when the leader of Israel fears for the existence of his country, realizing that the current conditions are an existential threat to Israel. When it seems that Israel, when it not just seems, when Israel's allies have turned against her, when Jews around the world are suffering another great wave of anti-Semitism, which is just starting, when this nation, Iran, old Persia to their east, is threatening, promising to drive Israel into the sea and to annihilate Israel, their words. In this day, God's message to Israel is, you are my people. Don't be afraid. I'm going to strengthen you and I'm going to help you. Now, some may be thinking right at this moment, and it's a very important thought, I believe. But Israel is not following the God of the Old Testament or the New Testament today. Israel is a secular country by and large. You are absolutely correct. But the Bible tells us much more about the future than what we have just read here. And we know that when that day comes, when God finally and ultimately and with finality stands up for Israel, that at that time, as he pours out his spirit upon the inhabitants of that land, they will recognize Jesus as he is coming, Zechariah chapter 12. They will realize that he is their Messiah, and one by one, individually in hearts, as men and women and boys and girls always must deal with God personally, one by one, they will turn to him in this great mass turning toward their God. God knows that this is part of his plan, and God is saying to his people as they're facing this terrible adversity, when the world, those who have some sympathy toward Israel, are saying, what is going to happen? Who can rescue Israel? Because the whole world has turned against this nation. And I would say to those by way of rejoice, if there are some of our dear Jewish friends who are listening to me right now, take heart. God knows his people, Israel. He still claims them as his people, the sons of his friend Abraham. And God has not given up his work with Israel, and there is a day coming, and there is hope for Israel. And so when we ask the question, what does God say to Israel in the midst of these terrible headlines and many others like them, God is saying to Israel, take heart. There is more than what you see on the newspaper headlines. There is God. And God knows his people, and the last chapter has not been written. And so God says to Israel words of encouragement and comfort. As you read the headlines tomorrow, keep in mind what the Word of God tells us about his people, Israel. Keep in mind that he's not finished with them yet, and that before it's all over, Israel as a nation, individually, will turn to God and own him as their God, the only true God. And so God speaks words of encouragement and comfort to Israel. But against this backdrop of current headlines, let's look for the answer to question number two in this passage of Scripture. And that question is, what does God say to Israel's enemies? Israel's enemies, you understand, are not being careful about their language concerning Israel. Their language is a bloody, violent language. It is the intent of the enemies of Israel today to destroy every last living Jew on this globe. Those are awful words. I have no sympathy with that whatsoever. I would have no sympathy with that kind of attitude toward any people or nationality or race. That is not the heart of God toward people, whatever their background. But those who are the enemies of Israel have sworn, their religious leaders have done so, that they are going to destroy this land. They are rearing their little children to kill Jews, to bring violence against them. It has spread around the world. And so recently we have seen the terrible events that have taken place on the European continent, and events which have taken place in the far north of Europe, in the Scandinavian countries. And we've seen the attitudes expressed even through violence toward the Jews in our own country. And we have seen a change of American policy of many decades, a change in that policy toward this nation. And so Israel today is isolated in this world. Even the United Nations has turned against Israel. They've arguably been opposed to Israel for a long time. But Israel's best ally in the United Nations, the United States of America, is now threatening to pull its support from Israel. And so Israel's enemies are speaking violent, bloody things against this nation and these people. Well, God has a message for His people, and it's a message of comfort and encouragement. What is His message for Israel's enemies? Look back at your Bibles, if you would please, at Isaiah chapter 41 and verse 21. And we read these words. This is God speaking to the enemies of Israel. "Produce your cause, saith the Lord. Bring forth your strong reasons, saith the King of Jacob." May I pause for a moment? And they have been bringing them forth. The Ayatollahs and the other religious leaders have been saying bombastic, arrogant, proud, violent things against Israel, what they're going to do to this nation. God is saying to them, go ahead, speak up. Tell what's in your heart, what you're going to do. Verse 22, "Let them bring them forth and show us what shall happen." Tell us what you're going to do. "Let them show the former things what they be." These have been great empires of the past. "Brag on your past and how great you have been, that we may consider them and know the latter end of them, or declare us things for to come." Show the things, God says, that are to come hereafter. Tell us what you're going to do, that we may know that ye are gods. Notice that that's a little g. You're very arrogant, very proud people. You think you are somebody. Okay, go ahead and talk with that arrogant language that we can know what you're like. "Yea, do good or do evil," do something, "that we may be dismayed and behold it together." God is saying, you're going to frighten me. People, go ahead and say these arrogant things. You understand, God is speaking tongue in cheek there. He's not frightened by anybody or anything. Verse 24, "Behold," God says, "ye are of nothing, and your work of naught. An abomination is he that chooseth you." Those are powerful words. And I think it would be good for us to remember what God says to the enemies of Israel. And I think it would be good for us as a nation to take note of this and to apply it to ourselves. God is saying to them, go ahead and talk big. We'll see what it's like when it's over. And then God finishes by declaring that they are nothing. They may work on nuclear weapons and they may develop one and ultimately use it somewhere. But in the big picture, God says, you are nothing. And then God ends with this warning. And I think it's an appropriate warning to America. God says, an abomination is he that chooseth you. America stands at a crossroads. Where are we going to stand in this great conflict which is developing in this world today? It concerns me the direction I see this nation headed in our national policies. And God warns with a warning which you find much earlier in the Old Testament. There is that wonderful promise of blessing for those who will be a blessing to Israel. And there is that promise from God of curse for those who will turn their back on Israel. And it's time for us to be very careful about which side we choose in this great conflict which is developing. May I pause again for just a moment? You do understand that this conflict which we're seeing in the headlines today, this conflict is much greater than just an international conflict, don't you? If you know your Bibles, you know that this is that great war which Satan has been carrying out against God since time immemorial. In this world, it took its first form in that attack in the Garden of Eden. And Satan has been at war with God's creation, particularly that part of creation that was created in God's image, man. Satan has been attacking man. It is, I believe, his intention to wipe out mankind ultimately. And so there is a much greater conflict going on here than just international conflicts. That's just part of the stage, part of the context of it. But this is the devil's war, which he is destined to lose, and we know the story of it, and we know from the scriptures how it will turn out, and it is playing out before our eyes exactly as the scripture has declared it would. And so God has a warning there for people regarding which side they would be on. I must hasten on. The question number three is this: who will rescue Israel? It's not going to be the United States of America ultimately. Ultimately, it's not going to be the European Union. Who is going to rescue Israel in the final analysis? Look, if you would, please, at Isaiah chapter 41, verse 25. God says, "I have raised up one from the north, and he shall come." Here comes a champion for Israel. "From the rising of the sun shall he call upon my name, and he shall come upon princes as upon mortar, and as the potter treadeth clay. Who hath declared from the beginning that we may know, and before time that we may say, he is righteous? Yea, there is none that showeth, yea, there is none that declareth, yea, there is none that heareth your words." And the next two verses speak of those who would give the answers, men who would do so, and they're frustrated in their answers. Verse 29, "Behold, they are all vanity. The works of men are nothing. Their molten images are wind and confusion. Behold my servant," chapter 42, verse 1. "Behold my servant." This is the one that's coming that we saw back in the previous verse, verse 25. "Behold my servant whom I uphold, mine elect in whom my soul delighteth. I have put my spirit upon him. He shall bring forth judgment to the Gentiles. He shall not cry, nor lift up, nor cause his voice to be heard in the street. A bruised reed shall he not break, and the smoking flax shall he not quench. He shall bring forth judgment unto truth. He shall not fail, nor be discouraged, till he have set judgment in the earth, and isles shall wait for his law." Now, who is this one that God is speaking of? Who will be the champion? Who will rescue Israel? The Bible does not leave us in the dark on that. Turn, if you would, please, over to the Gospel of Matthew, chapter 12. In Matthew chapter 12, Jesus has been teaching and preaching, and he has been doing good deeds, healing people. And in Matthew chapter 12, verse 14, we read this about Jesus. "Then the Pharisees went out and held a council against him, how they might destroy him. But when Jesus knew it, he withdrew himself from thence, and great multitudes followed him, and he healed them and charged them that they should not make him known, that it might be fulfilled which was spoken by Isaiah the prophet, saying," And here it is, a quotation from Isaiah chapter 42, verse 1. "Behold my servant whom I have chosen, my beloved in whom my spirit is well pleased. I will put my spirit upon him, and he shall show judgment to the Gentiles. The Gentiles will be judged by him. Those nations that are opposed to Israel will be judged by him." But verse 19, "He shall not strive nor cry, neither shall any man hear his voice in the streets. A bruised reed shall he not break, and smoking flax shall he not quench, till he send forth judgment unto victory, and in his name shall the Gentiles trust." Who will rescue Israel? Who is this one from the north that shall come in Isaiah 41, 25? Who is this servant in Isaiah 42, verse 1? The Gospel of Matthew makes it clear that that was a prophecy regarding none other than the Lord Jesus Christ. Who will rescue Israel? Their Messiah, Jesus, will rescue them. And then that brings me to our last question. Why has God waited in delivering his people Israel? It's been a long time. God did not deliver Israel from the Romans. Jesus did not. 2,000 years have passed since then, and God did not deliver Israel. In recent years, he has let them reestablish their land, but they're surrounded today. God has not yet delivered Israel from her enemies who are threatening to annihilate her. So why has God waited in delivering his people? Look back at the Gospel of Matthew, chapter 12. And in Matthew chapter 12, look at verse 15. "Jesus withdrew himself. He did not do so because the Pharisees were holding a council how they could kill him." When we read further, we find out there's a different reason why he withdrew himself from that particular place. "He withdrew himself from thence, and great multitudes followed him." He still had lots of people around him, but he was no longer in the streets there where the Pharisees were. And then Jesus did something very interesting. You may have wondered about this before. Why did he do this? Verse 16, "Jesus charged the multitudes that they should not make him known." We would think that Jesus would want all the publicity he could get. In fact, Jesus had come to save sinners. Why would he not want publicity? Well, it was a certain kind of publicity he did not want. Jesus did not want to be presented as the king who would conquer and deliver, because that was not his purpose in coming the first time. Look at verses 16 and 17. "He charged them that they should not make him known, that it might be fulfilled which was spoken by Isaiah the prophet, saying," and we read about the servant, and we read in verse 18 at the end of the verse that he will show judgment to the Gentiles. He will show judgment to them. He'll judge them. But in verses 19 and 20, we discover that he's not going to push himself on anybody. Jesus will not strive during this time. He will not cry out. He will not be in the streets with those who would overthrow the government of Rome. In verse 20, he will not break a bruised reed. What's the bruised reed? Those who are injured, those who are hurting, those who have great needs. Jesus is gentle Jesus. That's who he is today. Dear friend, I don't know whether you know Jesus or not, but if you don't know him, he's not out to judge you today. He's not out to condemn you. John chapter 3 teaches us that. We're condemned already. Jesus did not come so that he could break, injure a bruised reed. And smoking flax shall he not quench. That little bit of tinder where the fire hasn't quite caught yet, that tender soul who is so tender that the spark is just about to go out through discouragement or hurt or whatever, Jesus is not going to quench that little fire which is left. Jesus loves people. And why has Jesus not rescued his people Israel yet? Look back at Matthew chapter 12, verse 21, as he presents himself as the Savior who died for us, who took our place and paid our penalty. Verse 21 tells us, "And in his name shall the Gentiles trust." I won't ask for a show of hands tonight, but I would guess that in this great auditorium, if I were to ask how many here are Gentiles, that is, you are not Jews, most every hand would be raised. There would be a few very blessed people who would not raise their hands because they are Jewish people who know Jesus as Savior. How very special that is. But most of us are Gentiles. I am so glad Jesus has waited, because I've had a chance to come to him and call on him to forgive my sins and save me, and so have most of you. Aren't you glad he has not been in a hurry, that he has been willing to let his program play out so that his goodness would lead you to repentance? That he who is not willing that any should perish was able to offer you the wonderful forgiveness from sins, which he paid for with his own blood. Why has Jesus waited? Why has God waited in delivering his people Israel? For you. If you do not know Jesus as your Savior, you can know him right now. Coming into a right relationship with God, having your sins forgiven, is not difficult for you or me, because the Bible tells us that Jesus has paid the price for us. The good news is that while we are all sinners, and friend, that means you, you're a sinner also, you've come short of the glory of God, so have I, so have all of us. The Bible says that all have sinned and come short of the glory of God. While we are all sinners, and the wages of sin is death, the Bible says, and that's speaking of separation from God in eternity in a place called hell, a real place. So we're sinners, and the penalty for that is a terrible penalty. But the Bible tells us that the gift of God is eternal life through Jesus Christ, our Lord. And if your sins have not been forgiven, you can have them forgiven right now, right where you're seated in this great auditorium, or there by the television or computer monitor. If you will just, in the quietness of your heart, talk to God and say to him in your own words something like this out of your heart. You don't even have to say them out loud if you're in a crowd somewhere. It's the prayer of the heart. If you would say to him, "I acknowledge that I'm a sinner, I confess that, and I believe that Jesus is the Son of God and that he died for me to pay for my sins, and that as God, he rose from the grave, he lives today, and so I'm asking you, God, please forgive my sins through Jesus." If you'll pray that prayer, he'll forgive you just like that. And your sins are taken care of, and your future is taken care of. When life on this planet ends, you will spend eternity in heaven, not in hell, if you'll just come to God and ask him to forgive you because of Jesus. And so, I am so grateful that God has been willing to wait for me and for you. But for those of my friends who are Israel, I would invite you, first of all, to come to Jesus find him as your Messiah and your Savior, but also know as a nation that your light is not going out. There are some difficult days ahead, but one of these days soon, Jesus is coming back to this earth a second time, and this time he's coming, and the bruised reeds will be broken, and the smoking flax will be quenched. He is coming in judgment on this world, and he is going to rescue your people from those who would annihilate them. God is so good. He's not willing that any should perish, and any who will come to him can be saved.
1: 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And now, a sermon from a past Bible conference at Pensacola Christian College.
2: Let's everybody stand for the reading of God's Word. And we're going to start out with the book of Hebrews, okay? Brother Lewis, that's in the New Testament, Brother Lewis. Okay. Hebrews chapter 10. Then we'll go from Hebrews 10 to Psalm 143. I love that guy. I love all of them, you know. But Shane is just too much fun to pick on. Amen. Dr. and Mrs. Shoemaker, thank you so much for making my wife and myself feel so much at home. You know, when I see, it doesn't matter where, but whenever I see Brother Shoemaker, I don't see this very dignified. I was telling Barbara, I said, boy, Troy looks so, you know, authoritative. The reason all that is so surprising is because I still see him as this very skinny kid in the youth department at his church in Indiana. And he was a cute little guy. And he was a little guy. I haven't told this for a while, but I'm just dying to tell this to. You know, I live with hair envy, you know. I was talking to Brother Atkins up here. He's 4 months older than I am. But look at that hair. It's just not fair. You know, but Brother Shoemaker has always had this abundance of hair on his head. And when he was a youngster, he was very, very skinny. And but he had this hair. Now, he's grown into that hair, but I don't think that sounded good. But he's anyway, I think he looks great, don't you? But some of you are too young to remember, but they used to have these pencil trolls. You would put these little trolls on your pencil when you were in school, and you would twirl the pencil, and the hair would go. Phew! That was Troy Shoemaker. But anyway, he was a good-looking kid. So I keep seeing this youngster. But I want to tell you this, okay, because it really goes along with the subject today. If ever there was a young man that was determined to find the will of God for his life, and do the will of God, it was Troy Shoemaker. And I think it's a wonderful example. There's an old saying, more is caught than taught. And I think that in your president, you have a man who, as in his youth, gave everything to Christ, and you see him now reaping the benefit of it. And of course, he married Denise, and it came to a new level. Amen. Married over his head on that one, but amen. All right. Notice what it says, please, in Hebrews chapter 10, verse number 7. Wonderful passage of Scripture. Please picture our Lord and our Savior housing these words, because these are His words. Hebrews 10, verse number 7, then said I, lo, I come in the volume of the book. It is written of me, to do thy will, O God. Above, when he said, sacrifice and offering and burnt offerings and offering for sin thou wouldest not, neither hadst pleasure therein which are offered by the law, then said he, lo, I come to do thy will, O God. He taketh away the first, that he may establish the second, by the which will we are sanctified through the offering of the body of Jesus Christ once for all. Then one verse, Psalm 143, please. Psalm 143, and that'll be verse number 10. And then we'll read that, and then we'll ask you to be seated. Psalm 143, verse number 10, and I hope every one of you find it and would underline it. Psalm 143, verse number 10. Tell you what, do me a favor. Read this verse with me aloud. Ready? Psalm 143, verse number 10. Ready? Let's read. Teach me to do thy will, for thou art my God. Thy spirit is good. Lead me into the land of uprightness. Let's go to the Lord in prayer. Lord God and Heavenly Father, thank you for the wonderful, wonderful privilege to be back at Pensacola Christian College. We thank you for the legacy. We thank you for the Hortons. We thank you now for the Shoemakers and all of the staff and faculty that have given themselves to that perfect will of God for their lives. And Lord, we thank you for the opportunity to preach to the young people today who are open and available to the will of God. Lord, help us all to say with the psalmist, teach me to do thy will, O God, in Jesus' name and for Christ's sake. Amen. You may be seated, please. As Brother Monty was talking about the passion of Christ, there's a prayer our Lord prayed in the Garden of Gethsemane that will forever be indelibly imprinted upon our minds and hearts for those of you that are here that know the Lord. And it is the prayer, not my will, but thine be done. Showing us, our Savior is teaching us that there is a struggle involved. Always remember this. The Lord wants you to do his will more than you want to do it yourself. I want to speak to you this morning on the subject, the will of God. First of all, let me just tell you this, that God's sovereignty is not interrupted by our disobedience. The Bible says in Psalm 115:3, but our God is in the heavens, he hath done whatsoever he hath pleased. A Psalm, or Isaiah 46, 9 and 10, remember the former things of old, for I am God and there is none else. I am God and there is none like me, declaring the end from the beginning, and from ancient times the things that are not yet done, saying, my counsel shall stand, and I will do all my pleasure. Proverbs 19, 21, there are many devices in a man's heart. Nevertheless, the counsel of the Lord, that shall stand. Ecclesiastes 3, 1, to everything there is a season and a time to every purpose under heaven. God works through, sometimes in spite of man's blunders and disruptions, but our blunders and disruptions do not disrupt God. God's will be done. Saul did not do the will of God that God had chosen and assigned for him, but he said, I have found David, a man after mine own heart, which shall fulfill all my will, all my will. So God is saying the person that's after my heart is the person that joins with me, that partners with me in my plan for the ages. And that is a great thing to know, that in the will of God, in the wonderful planning and purposes of God, in his great eternal plans, he incorporates our lives into that great puzzle. I'm thinking about a father who assigned his son the task of putting a big jigsaw puzzle together of the world. The young man was very intelligent, and the father wanted to give him something to do while he was going to be out for a couple of hours, and he thought this will keep him busy. And so he said, son, put that together, and thinking that it'll take at least 4 hours for the boy to put that together. And the father got back early, like 45 minutes, and the boy had the world put together. And the father said, son, I don't understand. How did you put that together? He said, well, Dad, you know the box cover that has the picture of the way the puzzle looks like? Said, yeah. He said, that's the picture of the world. Dad, did you know that there was another picture on the other side? He said, what do you mean? And it was a glass coffee table. And he said, Dad, could you get on your back and scoot under the table with me? And they scooted under the table, and the boy pointed up, and there was the likeness of George Washington. And I love what the little boy said. He said, Dad, I discovered that if I put the man in his place, the whole world came together. See, God's plan is for you to get in your place, and your world will come together. And his plan and his purpose will be accomplished through you. But remember, no man or woman is indispensable. He can get somebody else to do what he had planned for you. I remember one Bible teacher was saying that preachers that talk about the perfect will of God versus the permissive will of God, he said, it's all the perfect will of God. There's only one will for God. And it was a very good Bible teacher. But I thought, you know, he should not give permission to young people to believe that God authors their mistakes, that God authors our sins, and then incorporates our sin pattern in his perfect plan. Now, I know that creates a conundrum for a lot of you, because I just said God's will be done with or without you. So if I have sin in my life, did he plan that? No, he did not. See, otherwise the Bible would have never said in Romans 12, I beseech you therefore, brethren, by the mercies of God, that you present your bodies a living sacrifice. Problem with the living sacrifice is they have a propensity to want to crawl off the altar. That you present your body as a living sacrifice, holy, acceptable to God. Matter of fact, this is too good for you not to look with me. Go ahead and turn with me to Romans chapter 12, and let's look at that second verse together, because I want you to look at that and underline it and know that we're not putting this in here. We're not reading something into this, but it says in verse 2, and be not conformed to this world. Remember the prayer of Jesus in John 17, that we would be one as he and the Father are one. He said, I'm not praying to take them out of the world, but in essence, he was saying that they might be in the world, but not of the world, owned by me, doing my will, my pleasure in any type of environment, but be not conformed to this world, but be transformed, metamorphized by the renewing of your mind. And that's what happens when not only we get into the Word, but as Colossians says, when the Word gets into us. By the renewing of your mind, that you may prove what is that, here it is, good and acceptable and perfect will of God. You see, if there is a perfect will of God, there may be a will of God that is not perfect. You can recover and rebound, but it won't be that perfect will of God. There are things that can disqualify us from certain venues of the service of the Lord, but there will be something that each and every one of us can do, no matter what we have done. Perfect will of God. This is what God wants. He says in Ephesians 5 and verse number 17, wherefore be not unwise. Do you not love the polite language of the King James? Be not unwise. In other words, don't be stupid. But understanding what the will of the Lord is. The Lord would never say something like that if he didn't have every intention for you to be understanding what the will of the Lord is. 1 Peter 4:2, as Peter was winding down toward the end of his life, he said that he should no longer live the rest of his time to the flesh and the lust of men, but to the will of God. 1 John 2:17, and I love this, and the world passeth away, and the lust thereof, but he that doeth the will of God, I love this, abideth forever. There's something eternal, the benefit of doing the will of God, that not only profits us for time, but for eternity. He that does the will of God is doing something that's going to last forever. By means of introduction, how do we do the will of God? You know, last night I was just so blessed to be in the prayer meeting with some of the young men at Coberly. And as I was listening to the guys pray, I kept hearing this again and again in my own spirit. I kept hearing this, the will of God, we want to do your will. As they prayed for the certain specific girls to be married to, and they gave me their names, and I have their names with me if you'd like to know, and hey, I'm only joking. That they didn't say that. Got some of y'all nervous though, didn't I? I think, well, what? Yeah. There was only one guy. Anyway, but no. So I don't think there's anybody here that really doesn't want to do the will of God. I remember talking to one of my most rebellious teenagers not long ago, and as I was really making a confrontation, which I hate to do that, I remember what surfaced was this young person said, I just want to be close to God. I didn't say this, but I like saying, you have a very strange way of showing it. In other words, I just want to do the will of God. It's a struggle. Even with young people that are rebellious, they know there's a better life than they're living now. There's a better way than the way that they're going. So how can I do that? This needs to be understood. There are certain things that are definitely the will of God, and we need to go there if God's going to reveal to us what He wants for us. By the way, a good verse to remember as we get into this is Psalm 36 and verse number 9. Psalm 36, verse number 9, with thee is the fountain of life. And here it is. And in thy light shall we see light. In thy light shall we see light. In other words, obey the light that God has given you now, and God will give you light further. Obey what you know is the right thing to do now, and He'll reveal more to you. Imagine a father saying to you, I want you to, when I get back today, I want to the lawn mowed. I want the garden weeded. I want the kitchen floor mopped. I want the stove clean. So dad comes back and he sees his bed is made up, but that's all. And the dad had other plans for him to do. Dad, I'm really looking forward because you said at 3 o'clock we're going to play tennis. He said, no, son, at 3 o'clock we were going to play tennis, but right now you got to mow the lawn. But dad, I want to play tennis. He said, I do too. But we're not playing tennis, son, because you haven't weeded the garden. Dad, that's not fair. You know how much fun it is. Oh, I know how much fun it is. And it's going to be fun for me. It's going to be fun for you. But you cannot ignore my clear command and start receiving the privileges and the flourishes of tennis. So many times, that's where a lot of us are. Oh, I want to marry the right girl. I want to marry the right guy. I want to choose the right vocation. And yet you don't do the groundwork of what God has clearly revealed as His will for your life. 2 Corinthians 8:5, and this they did, not as we hoped, but first gave their own selves to the Lord and unto us by the will of God. They first gave themselves to the Lord and unto us by the will of God. Let me tell you, what Paul was saying is, don't try to influence me and don't try to help me if you're not where you need to be with God. If you haven't first given yourself to God, don't give yourself to me. One of the great prayers that I have, as we have done every year, last Sunday night, we had deacons' elections, and I don't want any man on the deacon board helping me serve God who doesn't first give himself to the Lord. Don't come to this deacon's meeting with an agenda if you haven't first given yourself to God. And by the way, let me just say this. There's sometimes humor that is incorporated in the relationship between pastor and deacons because of the antagonism that oftentimes is there between a pastor and the deacons. Let me tell you something. There's never any antagonism there if the deacons first give themselves to the Lord and the pastor first gives himself to the Lord. Now we're on the same page. We can operate together. So if you want to do the will of God, you see, God doesn't reveal His will to mediocre Christianity. The casual Christian never finds the perfect will of God, and you don't want to settle for the permissive after you've had your venture into the world. Number two, we must not only first give ourselves to God, we must be committed with our hearts to the will of God. Paul was addressing people who were not living under the best circumstances on how to serve the Lord when he said in Ephesians 6:6 to some that were even living in bondage, he said, not with eye service as men pleasers, but as servants of Christ, doing the will of God from the heart. From the heart. How would your girls like to marry a guy or guys marry a girl who would say to you, now, you know what, I want to do the will of God for my life, and I believe that I can best accomplish the will of God for my life if I'm married. I don't know if I really like you that much, but I think I love you enough to marry you so that we can serve God together. Any takers? Anybody want to marry somebody like that? No, what you want to do is marry someone that is head over heels, hopelessly, helplessly in love with you. I can't maybe offer you a lot of money. I can't offer you a nice car, but I can give you my heart. Oh, for every rose that blooms, it will but tell of the infinite love that I have for thee. Oh, I'm telling you, just here's some roses. Each petal's a preacher. Each leaf is a pulpit. I love you, baby. You know what I mean? This is what you want. See, God wants somebody serving him because you love him, because you love him. That's the first and the great commandment, to love the Lord thy God with all thy heart and all thy soul, with everything that you have. Number three, if we're going to do the will of God, we must understand that the will of God is going to be found by someone who not only has given themselves the Lord, who's committed from their heart to the Lord, but they're making it a lifelong pursuit. The Bible says of Epaphras, he was complete in all the will of God. In other words, there's not one area of your life that is isolated from the Lord. If we can liken our life to a house, you don't give them the keys to one room, you give them the keys to the entire house, everything. And it's a lifelong pursuit. Well, what would happen if I bring myself into that place where I do the will of God for my life? What will happen, I would say this, let me quickly throw this out, is, you know, the good thing about having three sessions that I can preach to you is if I don't finish, I can pick it up later. But let me hurry up here. Number one, the will of God will bring intimacy with Christ. This is why I want you to go there, in the will of God. In Mark chapter 3, and then we'll turn and go to Luke 11. In Mark chapter 3, it says in verse number 35, "For whosoever shall do the will of God, the same is my brother and my sister and my mother." Luke 11, 27. Let me go over there and just read that real quickly, if you don't mind. Luke chapter 11. This woman is just overwhelmed at hearing Jesus. And in Luke 11, verse number 27, here, let me get to it here real quickly. "And it came to pass, as he spake these things, a certain woman of the company lifted up her voice and said unto him, Blessed is the womb that bare thee, and the paps which thou hast sucked." Oh, it must have been a blessing just to be your mother as she's hearing him speak. And then Jesus says, "But he said, Yea, rather blessed are they that hear the word of God and keep it." No, rather blessed is not the woman that birthed me and fed me, but the one that hears the word of God and obeys the word of God. When the half-brothers and sisters and Mary were looking for Jesus, they were telling him that they're outside, they want to see you. And he says, wait a minute, you know who my brother and my mother, you know who that would be? That's the one who does the will of God. Now, if you ask me, how can I get my mind around that? I don't know. I mean, think about James and Jude, the half-brothers of our Lord, Mary, the mother of our Lord. And yet Jesus says, if you do the will of God, you'll be that close. I don't show any favors. God is of no respect of persons. Do you want to be that close? Number two, the will of God is revealed to us when we deal thoroughly with our sin. God says, this is the will of God, even your sanctification, that you should abstain from fornication. 1 Thessalonians 4, 3, God reveals his will to those who decide that I'm going to live a sanctified, separated life. Psalm 66, 18, this is a powerful verse, one that's worth memorizing. If I regard iniquity in my heart, the Lord will not hear me. Isaiah 59, 2, but your iniquities have separated between you and your God, and your sins have hid his face from you that he will not hear. This is interesting. Proverbs 16, 2 and 3, all the ways of a man are clean in his own eyes, but the Lord weigheth the spirits. Listen to this. Commit thy works unto the Lord, and thy thoughts shall be established. Isn't that powerful? If I do the right thing, if I obey the Lord, he will establish my thought life. Psalm 90 talked about, let the beauty of the Lord our God be upon us, and establish thou the work of our hands. If you want established work, you need established thoughts. If you want established thoughts, that means you need to obey the Lord and be holy unto him. W-H-O-L-L-Y and H-O-L-Y, holy, holy unto the Lord. So God reveals his will to those who deal thoroughly with their sin. The will of God brings us into intimacy with Christ. And the will of God can be found by every earnest seeker. Jeremiah 29 and 13, and ye shall seek me and find me when ye shall search for me with all your heart. And that verse came right after, for I know the thoughts I think towards you. Verse number 11, Jeremiah 29. I know the thoughts I think towards you, saith the Lord. God knows what's best for you. Thoughts of peace and not of evil.

I think about it, and I have it right out in front of me, how something that my father gave me some years ago by George Mueller, how I ascertain the will of God. I seek the will of the Spirit of God through, George Mueller said, or in connection with the Word of God. The Spirit of the Word must be combined. If I look to the Spirit alone without the Word, I lay myself open to great delusions. And he talked about having his will totally surrendered to the Lord. And if ever there was a man that found the will of God, it was George Mueller. How do I do the will of God? How do I know that I'm in his will? There are three green lights that I've always looked for when I do the will of God. Let me rephrase that. When I long to do the will of God, there are three green lights that I look for. Number one, peace and prayer. Number two, a word from his word. And then number three, circumstances that he has placed before me. Peace and prayer, a word from the word, and circumstances. If one light is red, I don't move. Matter of fact, I don't move if it's flashing yellow. I want all three green lights to go green before I proceed. Number one, peace and prayer. Now, peace and prayer is not always the way we know. People oftentimes talk about peace when there is no peace. Do you realize when Jonah was going in the opposite direction and the ship was being tossed to and fro in the sea, the only one that was asleep was Jonah? So peace was not evidence that he was where he needed to be, but I will tell you this, God does use peace in prayer. God promises the peace of God. See, we're saved, we get peace with God. So in Philippians, he says, be careful for nothing, but in everything by prayer and supplication, let your requests be made known unto God, and the peace of God, which passes all understanding, shall keep. And the word there is the word meaning guard or garrison your hearts and minds through Christ Jesus our Lord. Be careful. Don't be worried about anything. Don't be hot and bothered about anything. But in everything by prayer. Need to learn to pray the price. Prayer and supplication. Get serious about your prayer life. Let your requests be made known unto God. Here they are. And then the peace of God. You see, the peace with God is what we have through the blood of the cross, through the resurrection of Jesus. That's the gospel. Peace with God. What a shame that everybody that has peace with God doesn't have the peace of God. You know what the peace of God is? It's the nature of God. God's not biting proverbial fingernails wondering, what's going on with Iran down there? Ooh, I wonder if America's going to be okay. You think Johnny can get up there and preach without bothering Shane Lewis? Is everything okay? God's not worried about anything. God says, when you pray the price, when you get right with me, I'm going to give you a peace. And so as you pray about a certain thing, the guy that you're to marry, the girl that you're to marry, the plan that he has for you, the associate pastor, the youth pastor, or the senior pastor, the missionary endeavor that you're supposed to get on, take it to the Lord in prayer. And there will be a peace that settles over you that the world can't shake. But we don't leave it at that. We also seek the scriptures. The entrance of thy word giveth light. There are two ways that I have found that God leads us through the scriptures. You've heard people say and preachers say, God will speak to you from the word of God. And you look at the Bible sometimes with mystery, wondering, what does that mean? Here's what I think it means, okay? It means God will speak to you through precept or principle. He will speak to you through an isolated passage of scripture. He will lift up the verse, or there will be a principle. Let me show you how he does the principle. I think about a friend of mine, Dan Johnson, who became a missionary to Brazil. He was praying about the will of God coming to the end of his tenure at college, Bible college. And as he was praying, he felt so comfortable in his home here in the States. Had great relationship with his mom and dad, had a lot of friends. But it was through the principle of Abraham was told to leave the Ur of the Chaldees. And it was a principle of

0: leaving home by faith to go in an area where he had never been before. And of course, it surfaced that it was Brazil. That's the principle of Scripture, you see. Delight thyself also in the Lord, and he shall give thee the desires of thine heart. And it simply means, as you delight yourself in God, he places desire down deep in your heart. Commit thy way in the Lord, Psalm 37:5, and he shall bring it to pass. Trust also in him, and he shall bring it to pass. I remember very quick, carefully, and you know, you might do this with me. When God led me, now about 38 years ago, I've been pastoring the one and only church I've ever pastored. So I did 10 or 11 years in evangelism and taught college for a while, but I felt like a sheep, shepherd without any sheep, and I wanted God to guide me. And I remember I was going to Psalm 32, and I knew the verse, but I was laying my hand on the verse. I was naming it and claiming it. I was blabbing it and grabbing it. I want God, show me. Now, this is interesting. And I mean, God wouldn't have had to put a neon light on this verse to let me know that he's beginning to reveal his will to me. And I was claiming what it said in Psalm 32 and verse number 8. I will instruct thee and teach thee in the way which thou shalt go. I will guide thee by mine eye. What a great verse. I will teach you in the way you should go. I will guide thee with my eye. Don't you worry about it. I will guide thee with mine eye. And I said, Lord, I am claiming that. Now, at this time, as I was praying, there were four opportunities for me. Now, I've been having a little fun with Brother Lewis, but let me tell you the most promising opportunity that I wanted to get in on, okay? I was teaching up north, and I married a northern girl, but I really was wanting the Lord to put me back into the south. Please, what I'm about to say, I wish not to alienate anybody. My favorite college football team was the University of Alabama. Okay, I say this in kindness, roll tide. I'm not picking a fight. I've never been a jock or one that really knows sports and everything, but there were certain personalities that stood out to me that I thought was really neat, and I was really impressed with Bear Bryant. So there was a church outside of Tuscaloosa, Alabama, and they had come out of the Southern Baptist Convention. They became Independent Baptists, and they were about 48 hours of calling me. It was a huge church. They had a television ministry, and the word came back to me that Bear Bryant's wife watched the program every Sunday from this church. I said, this is the will of God. Roll tide. I'll be the pastor of this church in Alabama. And the Bear's going to give his heart to Christ, and I'm going to baptize him. Now we're going to really see the tide rolling red. Hallelujah. I could see God all over that. And then I get this phone call. Just two more minutes. I know I'm a little over time, but what are they going to do? Ask me to leave. But anyway, here we go. Okay. Okay. Here. Yellow flag. Okay. But anyway. So I get this call from Harold Clayton down Houston, Texas. Said, Brother Pope, I don't know why I'm calling you. Got a little mission we started out here on the edge of Houston. It's about the fold. And it's true. My first Sunday, I preached 15 people. I preached hard. The next Sunday, we got it down to 5. He said, the only reason I'm calling you is because my wife, 4'11" little lady named Mary Ann, my wife won't quit bothering me, telling me that I should give you a call. I said, honey, there's no way Johnny Pope would even think about coming here. But anyway, she's bothering me. I know you don't want to come, but I just thought I'd throw it out there. Boy, as soon as he said that, oh, ow, yay! Now, let me just say this. There were two other towns besides Tuscaloosa. You know, Tuscaloosa is not the size of Houston, right? So at this time, I'm fasting and praying about God's will for my life, and I'm looking at, I will instruct thee and teach thee in the way which thou shalt go. And I no sooner seen that than it's like God got my head and went, pew! And I saw verse 21 of Psalm 31. Blessed be the Lord, for he has showed me his marvelous kindness in a strong city. It might as well have said Houston. I will show thee my marvelous kindness in a strong city. Tuscaloosa, that's not very strong, son. Houston, boom, boom. Brother Pope, do you really believe God guided you? Well, nearly four decades of my life have been spent in that strong city. I can't tell you the number of people that move to Houston and say, you know what, I don't like living here or anything. And I just say, I just love it. Because it's the perfect, not permissive, but the perfect will of God. Wish I had time to tell you how God guided my wife through the scriptures when she didn't see the light as soon as I did. but anyway, so then circumstances, and we're through. Revelation 3:8, Jesus said, I have set before thee an open door and no man can shut it. When you are searching God's will, he will give you peace in prayer. He will either give you a principle or a precept from the word of God. And then he will show you through the circumstances the open door. I like what evangelist Billy Kelly said. Well, I tried pastoring two different churches. One thing about it, when you get voted out of a church, you don't have to pray whether or not it's God's will to stay. You know, God does. Now, we're being humorous, but God does open up doors. And he said they're so open that no man can shut it. Now, Paul did say in 1 Corinthians 16, there's an effectual door open to me, yet there are many adversaries. When God opens the door, the devil throws open a bunch of other doors too. So if, remember, if you're not obedient to the Lord, if you're not surrendered to the Lord, if you're not in the Word and the Word's in you, you might see the wrong door. But this is why it's so important to be totally surrendered to God and doing it from your heart because you love him so much, because he will reveal the will. And when he reveals the will to an obedient Christian, you will know beyond any shadow of a doubt. Hey, young people, I didn't marry the best girl available. I married the girl God wanted me to marry. Amen. And to me, she still is the best girl. See, it's the will of God. I didn't pastor what I thought was, out of the four churches that were available, I took the best offer. Actually, it was the worst offer. But it was the best offer after all, because it was the perfect will of God for my life. Had I gone to Tuscaloosa, I would have made a mess out of things because I'd been totally out of the will of God. Did you want to go? Yes. Why didn't you go? It wasn't the will of God. Did you want to go to Houston? You know what I said to my father-in-law who said to me casually a few months earlier, you ever thought about going to Houston? I said, my dad was born and reared in East Texas, and all I've heard is how great Texas is. Houston is the last place I'd ever live. I love it. It's the perfect will of God. I want you to look at the person next to you and repeat after me. Hey, find and do the perfect will of God. Listen to me. My father said this to me again and again and again. His mentor was George W. Truett. I know, Brother Barber, you know who we're talking about. But George W. Truett said this again and again. Matter of fact, at Baylor University, he preached it, I think, in the 1919 graduation. My father, born in 1913, was highly influenced by Truett. And by the way, there was a lady that was highly influenced by George W. Truett, and evidently by this saying that he said again and again and again, she named her boy Truett. Maybe you've heard of him. Truett Cathy. He founded the best, right, short order restaurant in America, right? That his name's Truett Cathy. He's named after George W. Truett. You want to know the great philosophy of George Truett's life? Here it is. And Daddy pounded this into myself and my siblings again and again and again. He said, Johnny, success. What is success? Success is finding the will of God for your life and doing it.
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2: Take your Bible, John chapter 19. In just a little while, in a few moments, we're going to continue this service with the manner with which we oftentimes conclude a service, and that is with the observance of the Lord's table. There's something that we are approaching right now in a year, and that is the conclusion. We're coming to a point right now where things will start to wrap up. In fact, right now, a lot of you, if you're a college student, you're working on final projects. You're gearing up for things that will be the last. There is something about those that are working, and you say, we have to get this project taken care of. This has to be done before the year end. It's part of what we're trying to do as a corporation or a company or a team. There's something that's not bad about coming to conclusions and saying, hey, wow, I'm done. In fact, if you know of someone who's working hard, they're pouring themselves into a special, really important project, you know, you oftentimes come to the place where when you're finally finished with the whole thing, you just kind of, you know, plunk the last keystroke and you hit save. You know it's all done and you sit back and then you just say, ah, finished. And there's something wonderful about that expression that it's done. I think at times we misconstrue what it was that Jesus did when he said those words, it is finished. Sometimes we might approach those words with this resignation that finally he said, it's finished. But it was not some mournful, weak, timid cry. In my mind, Jesus gave with every human ounce of strength that he had, a concluding cry of victory. It is finished. And I want us to look at the phrase tonight. Your Bibles are open to John chapter 19. Look down at verse number 30. John chapter 19, look down at verse number 30. Here the Bible records this. When Jesus therefore had received the vinegar, he said, it is finished. And he bowed his head and gave up the ghost. A couple observations regarding Christ's victory cry of it is finished. The first thing that I noticed this evening is Christ looked forward to the completion of the task. Now this was the culmination, but this is something that Jesus obviously knew was in his future. He came for this very purpose. We sometimes at this season say he was born to die. This didn't just come upon Jesus, he was well aware of. So, with the knowledge of this is in my future, there is something about Christ that said, I am looking forward to the completion of the task. Now, you may be looking forward to and with an appropriate anticipation, the conclusion of another year. We like to wrap things up. We like to bring things to their end, their finality. Yet, there has never been a greater conclusion than that which Christ concluded when he spoke the words, it is finished. And what is it that he was fulfilling? If you want to follow, if you want to do some fast turning tonight, this one's not going to necessitate too much turning, but John chapter 10, look down at verse number 17. John chapter 10, look down at verse number 17, and then we'll go into verse 18. Here the Bible says this. Remember, Christ looked forward to the completion of a task. Therefore, doth my Father love me, Jesus said. Why? Well, he answers the question, because I lay down my life that I might take it again. No man taketh it from me, but I lay it down of myself. I have power to lay it down, and I have power to take it again. This commandment have I received of my Father. Do you know what Jesus is saying? He's saying, hey, listen, I've come for a purpose. I've come to lay down my life. Nobody's taking it from me. I have the power to retain it. So I'm offering it. Why? Well, because I'm looking forward to the offering and the conclusion thereof. Look at the next thing that's connected here. Christ not only looks forward to the completion of a task. Number two, Christ did all that was asked of him. There was nothing left to do. John chapter 4, verse number 34. John 4, verse 34, Jesus saith unto them, my meat, he's saying by this, my sustenance, that which satisfies me, my meat is to do the will of him that sent me and to finish his work. Now, again, let's pause on this thought for just a moment tonight. Jesus makes the statement, he says, my very satisfaction, my meat, the thing that fulfills me, like, oh, wow, no, I'm full, I'm satisfied. His satisfaction is to complete the job that he's been sent to do. How many times do you and I find our satisfaction in such where we are catered to instead of saying, God, what is it that you built me to do? What is it that you have tasked me with doing? And then saying, Lord, my satisfaction comes from fulfilling that which you have intended for me to do. Jesus comes, he's looking forward to the completion of the task, and then he says, my very fulfilling of life is to do all that is asked of me to do. The word finished, it has the idea of completely fulfilling all that is asked. And he says, that's what I'm pleased with. For you and I to be able to hear the words, well done, good and faithful servant. Wow, what a conclusion to a life that says, God, I just want to do what it is that you have intended, built me, called me to do. Christ completed the commands given to him. There is nothing left for man to do. He completed the task in its entirety. We can't do what Jesus alone was called to do. Now, in a much lesser fashion. So please know, I'm not trying to escalate this. I'm just trying to bring this within the like, okay, I get the picture that there is also something for me. You cannot do what only Jesus could do. But it's also interesting that God's intended for you to do what only you can do. The person next to you is not called to do it. Your parents, your pastor, your whoever, your godly roommate. No. He's called you to do. He's designed, built you, instilled you, empowered you to do something that only you can do. And the example, the pattern that Jesus sets for us is, I have come and completed the job that he has left for me to do. You can't add to his job. You can't amend his work. When he said it is finished, it is a job completed. You know, often, or maybe you've gone to someone's house before for a meal or something along those lines, and it's customary, it's polite, and it's something that we're motivated to do. We would come to someone and say, hey, what can I do to help? Or maybe beforehand you say, what can I bring? And you've had people say this, haven't you? They've said, listen, you can't bring a thing. Well, what can I do to help? Not a thing. It's all taken care of. We know what they're saying is, you can't add anything. I've taken care of everything. Last Thursday night, Julie and I are driving home, and it was a little bit later, and she said, let's just stop somewhere and get something to eat. So we are driving by Cracker Barrel. We pulled in, and there weren't like 12 tour buses in the parking lot. So we were able to get in, and we sat down. We were seated very close to some very dear friends. And so we're talking back and forth and enjoying their company. And then we ordered, and they had already ordered, and we enjoyed our meal. And then, you know, at the conclusion of a meal, the server who had been serving us, I said, we're ready anytime for the check. And she got this kind of cute smile on her face, and she says, well, the people over there took care of your meal. And so I said, oh, man, do you ever feel kind of like, oh, we should take care of that? Do you ever feel like that? Some of you are saying, no, like it's really cool when that happens. Okay. Well, I'm feeling like, oh, that was so nice of them. Is there something I could, that's how I feel. I feel like, what can I do? It would almost be, though, can you imagine if I went up to the people who had just paid for my meal and said, Can I do something? Let me give you a dollar. Okay, now what is that? That's offensive. I've just offended their goodness. When Christ said, it is finished, he's saying there's nothing you can add. It's completed. It's all done. You know, the people who demonstrated their kindness and they took care of our meal, we actually follow them around now. Wherever they go to eat, we go to eat. The point I'm trying to make is they paid for something, and they paid for it in its entirety. I couldn't add anything. And on such a grander scale, when Christ said it is finished, there is not a thing you can add to it. Your righteousness doesn't add to what he completed for you. And your failures don't take away from what he completed for you. You can't add anything. You can't demean. It's all taken care of. It's the wonder of that expression. It is finished. And then the example for us is to do what God has called for us to do. We can't do what Jesus did. Now we're empowered to do what he has called us to do. Well, the first thing we see is Christ looked forward to the completion of a task. Christ did all that was asked of him. The third thing we see is Christ willingly completed the task that was given to him. Again, in John 10:18, he said, "No man taketh it from me, but I lay it down of myself." The question that this presents for people like you and me is this: have you willingly accepted the cross that God has asked you to bear? Have you willingly accepted the cross that God has asked for you to bear? You know, no man taketh it from me. I lay it down of myself. What he's acknowledging is, I am picking up this cup. You say, well, didn't he ask for that cup to be removed? Yes, he did. He asked and he groaned. He pleaded. He sweat as it were great drops of blood. And then he picked up the cup. The cup was such an offense to his nature. The purity, the holiness, the sinlessness of the spotless one now took every filthy, vile, putrid, leprous sin that you and I have ever committed, and he drank the cup to the full. When Jesus was asking, is there another way? He's saying, how can I, the spotless lamb, how can I become something other than that? How can I, God, be rent from God because of necessity for him to become sin for us? He understood the reality of that cry. When God the Father turns his back on God the Son, and at that moment, God is rent from God. And he cries out, my God, why hast thou forsaken me? Do you know what he does? He picks up his cross and he says, okay, are you willing? You don't have to pick up that cross. Thank God. There's one who bore it in its entirety. But there is something about cross bearing that is this typical of those who follow the Savior. So daily, I'm going to pick up my cross with the knowledge that I'm picking up the cross with the strength provided by the cross bearer. So if there is a cross for me to bear, I'm going to bear it fully provisioned to be able to carry this cross. He's the one who promised me his yoke is easy, his burden is light. I will willingly bear my cross after you. Well, what is it that we see? Christ willingly completed the task that was given to him. And by the way, clearly Jesus could have avoided it had he chosen to do so. He was asking, is there another means by which this can be accomplished? No, pick up the cup. But if he just decided, I'm not going to do it, he could have done so. He even acknowledged the fact. Listen, nobody takes it. I lay it down. Jesus said, listen to what he reminds us of. In Matthew 26:53, Jesus said this, "Thinkest thou that I cannot now pray to my Father?" He says, don't think that I can't do this. And then if he prays to the Father, how's the Father going to respond? Jesus tells us, "Thinkest thou that I cannot now pray to my Father, and he shall presently give me more than 12 legions of angels?" He says, please don't make any mistake about it. If I chose to, if I wanted to, all I need do is just whisper to the Father, and the Father at that very moment would send to me 12 legions of angels. Honestly, this afternoon, I looked up, okay, so how many is a legion? A legion consisted at this time, 6,826 men. So then I just did the easy math, 6,826 times 12, 12 legions. How many is that? We're talking about 81,912 angels. And then I started to think about this. Okay, so if you send 89,000 angels, do you remember what one angel did when David sinned in numbering the people and one angel comes through the land of Israel? How many died? One angel took the life of 70,000. So I did the math. You send 12 legions of angels. One angel taking the life of 70,000. You're talking about 5,733,000,000 and change. Okay. Listen, could Christ have done whatever he wanted with 12 legion of angels? And the answer is clearly, and he could have. It was an option. He says, don't think that I could not at this moment whisper to the Father. And he would at that moment send 12 legions of angels, thousands of angels. Isn't it wonderful that Christ willingly took upon him the task given to him? Why is it that so often it takes month after month, sometimes year after year, for us to finally come to the place where we trust that God's going to give us what we need, and we finally say, I'm willing? Is there something before you, even tonight, that he's saying, hey, why don't you trust me? Why don't you trust me? Why don't you willingly take on the mission that I have for you? I don't know what that is. And I'll say this quite transparently. Oftentimes we hear things like this. Maybe you're in business and God's calling you to ministry. That may well be true. Just to be completely honest, maybe you're in ministry and God's calling you to business. Aren't both of those scenarios possible? The point I'm trying to make is you should willingly do whatever it is that God's called you to do, whatever it is. That there is no splendor, there is no wonder in a call that is not yours from the hand of God. So to take from the hand of God and say, God, I want to do no more and no less than that which you've called me to do. That is what Jesus came to accomplish. He says, listen, I could deny this, but I'm not. I'm coming to do all that the Father called me to do. And you and I should follow in that example. Lastly, what is it that we see? Christ's statement, it is finished, was a shout of triumph, not a cry of weary defeat. Again, in John chapter 19, verse number 30, when Jesus therefore had received the vinegar, he said, it is finished. And he bowed his head and gave up the ghost. Do you know when you look up the word bowed, it's insightful. At least it was for me. Sometimes in my mind, I picture again Christ on the cross, and he takes a last breath. Do you know on the cross with crucifixion, he would have to push himself up, pull himself and push himself up to be able to catch another breath and then sink back down. And so maybe that last time he pushes himself up and the flesh tears in his feet and his hands and he shouts, it is finished! And he bows his head. And the word means to rest and repose. It means that after a long day's work, now I can pillow my head. I have enjoyed watching those proficient in some instrument or speech or something that they've worked hard at, they've prepared, they've presented. An audience responds and we respond with an applause. And after the completion of that which is presented, a performer with some appropriate flair, they just take their head and they bow their head. And we understand it is finished. And it's what Jesus did. He made the victory cry. And then with an appropriate gesture, He bowed the head, and we know it's all done. Tonight, we're going to raise a cup of remembrance. We're going to take a little piece of matzah, and we're going to raise those. And the only reason tonight that we can say, here, this is the picture of his body. This is the picture of his shed blood. The only reason tonight is because Jesus said, it is finished. And to that we say, amen. Father, tonight, how grateful we are that the work is finished. In just a moment, Lord, we will follow in obedience your command. We will remember that Christ did suffer, bleed, die a cruel, wicked death. Lord, the death of criminals, the death of the cursed. And he did so on our behalf. Thank you that Jesus did all that he was sent to do. May our lives in some small way mirror the perfect life of Christ. May we accept that which we have been called to do. And may we be able to say, when it's all said and done, I've finished the course. I've kept the faith. There's laid up a crown. Lord, please bless this observance tonight of your table. We pray in Jesus' name. Amen.
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2: Take our Bibles, please, and turn to Psalm 18. Psalm 18. We'll look at verses 25 and 26. Psalm 18, 25 and 26. If you're there, say amen. Amen. Okay. Sound like everybody. Okay. With the merciful, thou wilt show thyself merciful. With an upright man, thou wilt show thyself upright. With the pure, thou wilt show thyself pure. And with the froward, thou wilt show thyself froward. We're going to focus mostly on the first phrase in verse 25 and talk tonight about the mitigation of mercy. What are we going to talk about tonight, everyone? The mitigation of mercy. You say, that sounds deep there, Pastor Zach. Yeah, it's going to be deep tonight, so let's get our spiritual scuba gear on, and let's go below the surface. How many of you like to go deep out there, okay? We're going to do that. We'll get practical at the end, but this is a powerful, profound principle that we find in this verse. We find it in other places in the Bible, and that is, with the merciful, thou wilt show thyself merciful. There is a long-held legal practice and theory called just deserts. Just desserts. That's spelled D-E-S-E-R-T-S. It's not just desserts, D-E-S-S-E-R-T-S, as if you get a piece of cake. It's just desserts, meaning, old way of meaning, what you deserve. What you deserve. And so this theory of law, this practice says that a criminal should get what they deserve. An eye for an eye, a tooth for a tooth. Where do you think they found that, everyone? In the Bible, in the Bible. The Latin for this theory is lex talionis, which is the law of retaliation. The crime itself justifies the punishment for the crime, and it ought to be equal, an eye for an eye, a tooth for a tooth. Now, you would think that in America, this would be the standard when determining punishment, but it is not. In modern America, the theory and practice of just deserts has been replaced by many other factors and complex considerations, including the capacity or the root cause of the crime. Why did the person do it? The ability of the person to comprehend the consequence of what they did, the possibility of rehabilitation, and all of these complex considerations become factors in determining the punishment. And so today, penalties are becoming less standardized and more tailor-made. The Bible is clear, though, it should be an eye for an eye and a tooth for a tooth. The principle of just desserts, by the way, is not only found in the Mosaic Law, it is found in the New Testament sowing and reaping principle. You know Galatians 6:7. Let me read the end of Galatians 6:7 to you. Whatsoever a man soweth, that, meaning to the same degree or in likeness, whatsoever a man soweth, that shall he also reap. So it's in the Old Testament and New. In our text, David speaks of this in a positive and negative way. In this passage, he claims that God had vindicated him and saved him from Saul because of his righteousness. Look at verse 20. Look at verse 20 of the passage, Psalm 18. By the way, this is in the inscription of the psalm. David wrote this psalm after he was delivered from the hand of Saul, okay? So here's verse 20, and he says, "The Lord rewarded me. The Lord rewarded me or delivered me according to my righteousness. According to the cleanness of my hands has he recompensed me. For I have kept the ways of the Lord and have not wickedly departed from my God." The Lord has blessed me because I have not departed from him, because I have lived right. God has blessed me. Look at verses 23 and 24. "I was also upright before him, and I kept myself from my iniquity. Therefore hath the Lord recompensed me according to my righteousness, according to the cleanness of my hands in his eyesight." So David attributes his deliverance to a personal response from God to his righteousness. Now this is important to understand. First of all, it shows us that God's will, God's sovereign plan is not static. It's not set. God's sovereign plan responds to man in time. It includes a response to man in time. How many of you believe that? Say amen. Otherwise, why would you pray? If God doesn't respond to us in time, why even pray? But somehow God's sovereign plan for the universe, which I don't comprehend, I can't comprehend, neither can you, but his sovereign plan for the universe, for the full extent of earthly existence and eternity, his plan is not static. It includes a response to man in time. And David said, that's exactly what he did for me. He delivered me because I stayed pure. While Saul was chasing me around here and there and trying to kill me, I stayed pure for the most part. Of course, he had his problems, but I stayed righteous. I stayed righteous before God. I was clean before God, and God saw that, and he rewarded me accordingly. You read it right there in your passage. Now let's consider chapter 18, verses 25 and 26 with this context in mind. Let's skip the first phrase, which we'll talk about later in verse 25, and then go to the second. "With an upright man, thou wilt show thyself upright." So with a person who is living righteously or full of integrity, he's living an upright life, he will experience the uprightness of God to a greater degree. Am I reading that right, everyone? I think I am. "To the upright, he will show himself upright. With the pure, thou wilt show thyself pure." If you are pure, you will discover the great benefits of God's purity in your life to a greater degree if you're pure. That's a wonderful thought. Your actions help you become more aware of certain positive attributes of God as good things come your way. God is good. God is good. But your actions determine to what degree you experience that goodness. And all God's people said, that's just the truth. God is good. God is good. And if you cooperate with him and you let his righteousness work out in your life, you're going to experience that goodness to a greater degree than someone else who's not living right. This is an important truth in the Bible. When I was a youth pastor, I was asked to be the junior high Bible teacher at the Christian school as well.
3: I was asked to do many things, and that being one of them. And I said, sure, I'll do that. Junior high Bible, I'm excited. But I'd never taught a class before. So I went to a teacher, a seasoned teacher, and I said, I need some good counsel here before I start teaching. Can you give me some counsel here on what I'm about to enter into? And the teacher gave me some good counsel. Here's what they said. They said, you need to be extra tough the first week. I mean, you need to come in there tough. If you're not, those kids are going to eat you for lunch. Okay, you got it? So you got to come in there tough. It'd be much better and easier to lighten up a little as you go than to try to tighten up. Okay, so come in there tough. And so I went in there tough. Okay, I was ready for those 25 kids. They were not going to eat me for lunch. All right. And so I right away said, okay, no talking in class. If someone talked, I got on them. I made sure they got a punishment for that. And I was going to set the tone for the year and make sure that they didn't run over me. Well, there was this one kid. I mean, he was a constant challenge to me. He was a constant challenge to me. He was not obeying. He was not listening. And one day I'd had enough. And so I pulled him aside. I said, you need to see me after class. He was taller than me. Junior higher. You say, Pastor Zach, you're not that tall. I understand that. But he was taller than me. And so I'm looking up at this, what, eighth grader? And I said, I won't say his name, but I said, you're about to get in huge trouble here. Your parents are sending you to this school. This is a privilege. This is a privilege to be in this school. And you need to get in line. Well, he said, he had the audacity to accuse me of being prejudiced and having pets in the class. He said, well, you don't get on so-and-so over there. She's your pet. You have teacher's pets in the class. And I said to him, I'll never forget this conversation. I said, it just seems like that. So that's because so-and-so is obedient and doesn't talk in class. I care for everybody in this class, but she or he puts themselves in the path of my pleasure. You put yourself in the path of my displeasure. You see what I was saying? And so that's the way it is with God. God loves everyone. Who's with me out there? God loves everyone. God wants to bless all his people. He's talking to Christians in these passages. And so, if you're upright, God's going to show his uprightness to you to a great degree. If you're pure, the purity of God will be manifest in your life to a greater degree and all the goodness that goes with it, all the blessings and benefit. On the negative side, look at the end of verse 26. And this could be confusing, but let me explain it. And with the froward, thou wilt show thyself froward. I didn't know God was froward. Well, there's two Hebrew words translated froward. So this is saying this, if you are morally forward or perverse, God is going to be relationally forward to you, or he's going to oppose you. If you rebel against God, then you're going to get on God's bad side. If your moral behavior is against God, God's not going to be working with you. Now, in light of that, let's consider the first phrase of verse 25, and here's the mitigation of mercy. Still got your scuba gear on? Who's with me out there? All right, here we go. With the merciful, thou wilt show thyself, what, everyone? Merciful. With the merciful. This is I was reading through this with my devotions, and I just stopped. I hadn't really thought of that. Here's what I thought of. A profound thought. It's right there. If you are merciful, if you are merciful, you will find God to be more merciful with you. Which means mercy mitigates against the negative aspects of the sowing and reaping principle. If you're merciful, God's more merciful with you. You know what the word mitigation means? It means to lessen or diminish the effect of something. It's like, when you wear a helmet when you're riding a bike, why do you wear a helmet? Why do you wear a helmet? So that in case you fall, the helmet mitigates or lessens the blow of your head on the cement, right? And you value your brain, and so you wear a helmet. You say, I'd like to keep my brain. I would not like to see it on the cement. So I wear a helmet. You see? So this is an important principle. Circle that in your Bible. Underline it. You're going to think Pastor McBride and I coordinated our messages, but we did not. I think the Lord coordinated them. He talked about forgiveness this morning and being merciful with people. You know what? Here's a big motivation for acting in mercy. God says, if you are merciful, I will be more merciful with you. You say, Pastor Zach, are you sure that's what that's saying? Well, Matthew 5:7. How many of you know Matthew 5:7 and the Beatitudes? Blessed, say it if you know it. Blessed are the merciful, for they shall. There it is. It's not just an old covenant principle. It's in the New Testament. Blessed are the merciful. I'll show you some other places too. Blessed are the merciful, for they shall obtain mercy. This means that treating other people with mercy, having a deferential spirit towards others, having a forgiving spirit towards others, it's a great determining factor as how the rest of the law and sowing and reaping applies to me. Mercy, don't get me wrong, mercy doesn't always erase God's chastisement in my life, but it will lessen the blow. It will diminish the degree of God's discipline and chastisement. This begs the question, if this is true, and I believe it is, this begs the question, am I merciful? Are you merciful? Are you quick to be critical? Are you quick to be condemning? Do you come down hard on others and expect God to come down easy on you? It doesn't work that way. God says, to the merciful, I show myself merciful. Three practical ways to be merciful. Three practical ways to be merciful. Would you write this down? I think this will help us all as we understand this motivation, this great motivation. Three practical ways to be merciful. Number one is to forbear weaknesses. To forbear weaknesses. The word forbear means to hold back or to simply put up with. To put up with. Have you noticed that you seem normal and everyone else seems abnormal? Have you noticed that out there? I think I'm normal. Everybody else is abnormal. Yeah, we don't notice our own flaws and faults as well as we notice them in others, right? Hey, but they have them, we have them. Everyone has weaknesses. Everyone has flaws. Everyone has faults. Knowing that everyone else has weaknesses just like you do alters your expectations of people, and you're able to focus on the positive parts of their personality. By the way, this will keep you from being frustrated, disappointed, and disgusted all the time. You say, I'm not perfect, and neither are they. I don't reach the standard, and neither does he. I don't measure up, and neither does she. So tell you what, I'm going to look over that. I'm going to put up with that. I'm going to let that pass. I'm going to let that grow. I'm going to give them a break. Everybody needs a break, all God's people said. Everyone needs a break. You know what? 1 Corinthians 13 says, charity thinketh no evil. Charity, love in action, thinketh no evil. It does not ponder the negative parts of people. Philippians 4:8, whatsoever things are of a good report, if there be any virtue, if there be any praise, think on these things. If there be any virtue, if there be any praise. One commentator said, a child of God feels that he is imperfect and that he lives with imperfect people. When they act improperly towards him, he feels it, but at the same time, he also feels, I have been far worse to my God than they have been to me, so I will let it go. Therefore, I recommend you, dear brothers and sisters, always to have one blind eye and one deaf ear. Don't look for and listen to the negative. Have one blind eye and one deaf ear. Amen. Forbear weaknesses. Forbear weaknesses. and you are a merciful person. A person with this spirit does not expect too much from people. A person with this spirit has pity on those less fortunate. A person with this spirit is able to empathize with the weak and the sinful, like Jesus, who ate with publicans and sinners. A person with this spirit has a love for those that are lost. He has pity on those that are lost. Number one, forbear weaknesses if you want to be a merciful person and experience God's mercy to a greater degree. Number two, forgive wrongs. Not only forbear weaknesses, but forgive wrongs. Let's take a trip tonight through the Gospels and see this principle of the mitigation of mercy as it relates to forgiveness. Take your Bible and turn to Matthew chapter 6. Matthew chapter 6. Matthew chapter 6. Look at verse 12 and then 14 and 15 of Matthew chapter 6. This is the model prayer. And Jesus told us this is a form of how you can pray. Not in these exact words, but this is in essence what you should be praying. Look at verse 12. And forgive us our debts as we forgive our debtors. What's the assumption? The assumption is you're forgiving people, and therefore you can ask God for his forgiveness. It wouldn't be hypocritical to do so. Forgive us our debts as we forgive our debtors. Look at verse 14. For if ye forgive men their trespasses, your heavenly Father will also forgive you. But if ye forgive not men their trespasses, neither will your Father forgive your trespasses. If you won't forgive, God doesn't even hear your prayer. He doesn't listen to your prayer. You're regarding a sin of unforgiveness in your heart, and God's not listening until you get that right. Amen? He's not listening. He's not responding to that prayer. If you have an unforgiving spirit, if you have not forgiven someone that you should forgive and release that vengeful spirit, then God will not forgive you. Look at Matthew 18, everyone. Matthew 18. Pastor mentioned this morning. Matthew 18, the parable of the unforgiving servant. Look at verse 21 of Matthew 18. Matthew 18, verse 21. Then came Peter to him and said, Lord, how oft shall my brother sin against me and I forgive him? Till seven times? And Jesus said unto him, I say not unto thee until seven times, but until 70 times seven. Therefore is the kingdom of heaven like unto a certain king, which would take account of his servants. And when he had begun to reckon, one was brought unto him which owed him 10,000 talents. That's a portion of money. But forasmuch as he had not to pay, his Lord commanded him to be sold, and his wife, and children, and all that he had, and payment to be made. Made him a bondservant. The servant therefore fell down and worshipped him, saying, pleaded with him, and saying, Lord, have patience with me, and I will pay thee all. Then the Lord of that servant was moved with compassion and loosed him and forgave him the debt. But the same servant went out and found one of his fellow servants which owed him 100 pence, much less. And he laid hands on him and took him by the throat, saying, pay me that thou owest. And his fellow servant fell down at his feet and besought him, saying, have patience with me, and I will pay thee all. And he would not, but went and cast him into prison till he should pay the debt. So when his fellow servants saw what was done, they were very sorry and came and told unto their Lord all that was done. Then his Lord, after that he called him, said unto him, O thou wicked servant, I forgave thee all that debt because thou desirest me. Shouldn't not thou also have had compassion on thy fellow servant, even as I had pity on thee? Now look at these next two verses. This is heavy. Look what it says. And his Lord was wroth and delivered him to the tormentors till he should pay all that was due unto him. So what's the next word, everyone? Likewise shall my heavenly Father do also unto you. Will God send us to hell? Will God send us to purgatory as the Catholic Church teaches about verse 34. No, but God will allow you to be tormented by demonic tormentors in this life. So likewise shall also my heavenly Father do also unto you, if you from your hearts forgive not every one his brother their trespasses. Wow. If we are unforgiving, God allows affliction in our life. Look at Mark chapter 11. Mark chapter 11. Mark chapter 11, verses 25 and 26.

of your trespasses. By the way, for those of you that know the Bible text issue, verse 26 is left out of the Westcott-Hort text. That's why it's missing in the ESV, the Roman Catholic New American Bible. Shame on them for pulling verses out of the Bible. All God's people said. Verse 26 is an important verse. It says, if you do not forgive, neither will your Father, which is in heaven, forgive your trespasses. If you don't forgive, God will not forgive you. Let's look at another passage. Luke chapter 6. Luke chapter 6. You say, I think I got this already, Pastor Zach. Let's look at one more. Luke chapter 6, verses 37 and 38. Luke chapter 6, verses 37 and 38. Actually, we won't read verse 38. We'll just stop with verse 37 for time's sake. Judge not. This is speaking of unrighteous judgment. God tells us to judge righteous judgment. But unrighteous judgment would be that hypocritical judgment where you're harsh, you're heavy-handed, you're cruel, you're condescending, acting like you're better. God said, do not judge that way. Judge not, and you shall not be judged. Condemn not, and you shall not be condemned. Say the last phrase with me. Forgive, and ye shall be forgiven. Forgive. Now, we're told in the book of Jude to earnestly contend for the faith. We have to make judgments. We have to stand up for God. We have to speak the truth. But not in a contentious way, not as if we're better than people, not looking down our nose at anyone. I'm just a sinner saved by grace, amen? God said, you better not judge that way. And if you are unforgiving, I will not forgive you. We are to forbear weaknesses. We're to forgive wrongs that are done to us. These two go together. You can't do one without the other. Colossians 3, verses 12 and 13 says, put on as the elect of God, holy and beloved, bowels of mercy. A Christian should be known for mercy. Bowels of mercy, coming from the core of your being, from your soul. We should be kind, gracious, loving, pitiful, extending pity to people. What I mean by that, not pitiful, the other way. Yeah, there's a Christian, he's pitiful. No, you know what I'm saying? Loving, kind, gracious, forgiving. Why? He says, put on as the elect of God, holy and beloved, bowels of mercy, forbearing one another and forgiving one another. See how they go together? If any man have a quarrel against any, even as Christ forgave you, so also do ye. Christ forgave you. What did he forgive you of? All your sin for your entire life and the penalty of hell forever. Certainly you can be forgiving to those that have done wrong to you. Release that vengeful spirit. Don't hold a grudge. Let God deal with the consequence in their life. Make every attempt at reconciliation. Be forgiving. One more. Forbear weaknesses, forgive wrongs, and forgo wrath. One more passage, a classic passage on this issue. Go to Romans 12, everyone. Romans 12. Romans 12. Last one we'll look at tonight. Romans chapter 12. When I traveled in one of the college singing groups for a summer, our leader had us memorize this passage, and we said it every day. And it just stuck in my mind and heart. And we had such a gracious group. We had such a loving and forbearing group. And you're in a van all summer with people. And you know them up close. You have to have this spirit. And so our leader was so wise in making us memorize this and say it again and again and again. When I became we called it ensemble. When I became a leader, I had our groups memorize this passage as well. Look at verse 17 through 21. Recompense to no man evil for evil. Romans 12:17.
Provide things honest in the sight

0: of all men. If it be possible, as much as lieth in you, live peaceably with all men. I'm glad that caveat is there, because some people are impossible to be peaceable with. Verse 19, dearly beloved, you know some of those? Okay. Dearly beloved, avenge not yourselves, but rather give place unto wrath. Don't let that anger settle in your spirit. Put it in another place. Where do I put it? Give it to God. That's where you put it. For it is written, vengeance is mine, I will repay, saith the Lord. Vengeance is mine, I will repay. Leave it with me, God says. I do a much better job than you. God is absolutely just. He said, I'll handle it. Leave it with me. Look at verse 20. Unique to Christianity, verse 20. You know, you hear this thing, well, all religions are the same. Absolutely not. Not all religions have Jesus Christ, all God's people said. He's unique. And then there's some doctrines that are completely unique to Christianity. The Trinity, the incarnation of Christ. I could go on and on. And here's one right there, verse 20, unique to Christianity. Therefore, if thine enemy hunger, what? Feed him. If he thirst, give him drink. For in so doing, thou shalt heap coals of fire on his head. Be not overcome of evil, but overcome evil with good. Jesus died for his enemies. He overcame evil with good. Charles Bridges said this, we are the disciples of him who died for his enemies. This kind of mercy and forgiveness is not only a model for us, it's a foundation for us. Not just a model, because we couldn't follow it ourselves if we tried. It's a foundation. It's the basis for our mercy. Christ forgave me. I can forgive this person. Christ puts up with me. I can put up with them. Amen. Christ had mercy on me. I can extend mercy to them for sure. Look at what Christ has done for me. And it is his regeneration in my life, his infusing me with his power, with his life, that makes this possible. And with this in work in my life, I'm not overcome with evil. I don't have a victim mentality. Hey, folks, when we have a victim mentality, we're focusing on ourselves. When we want to act in vengeance, we're focusing on ourselves. When we have a state of wrath and we keep that and hold that grudge, we're just focusing on ourselves. But if we have the mercy of Christ at work in our heart and we have the right spirit, we don't look to ourselves. We look to God. And when someone does us wrong, we look to him to deal with the situation. And he deals with it in two ways. First of all, he died for what was done. And he provides the mean for reconciliation and true conversion. And if you will do kindness to that person who's done you wrong, it's going to heap coals of fire on his head and might bring him to salvation. Amen? And you say, man, God could take this as an opportunity. He did wrong to me. I'm going to be kind to him. Amen. Or God also could just punish that sin in hell. If the person does not receive his convicting work in their life, God's going to deal with it in eternity. If someone has done you wrong, they will not get by with it. And so God says, leave it with me. And don't be overcome of evil, but overcome evil with good. Listen, Christian, we have the foundation for mercy. We have the model of mercy. We have the motivation for mercy. We have the means for mercy. We are so predisposed for mercy, we should be the most merciful people on this earth. Amen? We should be the most merciful, forgiving people on this earth. In a message on mercy spoken in 1820, Pastor John James said this, God be merciful to me, a sinner, is the humble petition which best suits our character as Christians in every approach to God's throne. Upon that mercy we are every hour living. It is this mercy which keeps us from dropping into the pit where there is no redemption. And shall we, who owe everything we possess, everything we hope for, to the unmerited grace of God, deny the exercise of mercy to our fellow creatures? Where is the heart that can resist the force of these considerations? These considerations let us yield ourselves up to their influences and convince the world that the wisdom which is from above is indeed what the Scripture declares it to be, full of mercy. Full of mercy. Amen. Of all people, we should be the most merciful. And as we are, God promises us in Psalm 18, Matthew 6, and other places, as we are merciful, God will extend more mercy to us.
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3: Well, Kelly, welcome back. It's good to see you again.
4: And you, Tim. Welcome, listeners.
3: Yes, welcome, listeners. We have to dive right in for a couple reasons. First of all, this is going to be another two-parter. So, buckle up and be prepared to either access the second episode using our app. You can go online and check that out, but we'll talk about that later. The reason why it's a two-parter is it is a very famous sermon by Jonathan Edwards called Sinners in the Hands of an Angry God. Mm-hmm. This sermon is still talked about today.
4: Yeah.
3: It is studied and researched and all the rest, but let me tell you quick a little bit about Jonathan Edwards.
4: Okay.
3: For those of you who have never heard of him. He was born in 1703 in Connecticut, so quite a while ago. He had allegedly 10 sisters.
4: Wow.
3: That might explain a little bit
4: it
3: about
4: would,
3: his passion.
4: Yes.
3: his father was a pastor and his grandfather was a pastor. And keep that in the back of your mind. He entered Yale University at the age of 13,
4: whoa,
3: which was a thing back then. Mm-hmm. And of course, he gets out of that and he becomes a pastor pretty much right away. And his story is fascinating, but my goodness, we could spend a whole episode just talking about him. Mm-hmm. That's not why we're here.
4: Right.
3: We're here to hear this sermon. Now, sinners in the hands of an angry God, please give him some grace as you're paying attention. It is not a bright and cheery positive message. You are not going to hear this at some mega church, mm-hmm, but we need to hear this message. That's all I have to say. I'm just going to leave it at that.
4: I will add, listen to the imagery. Listen to what he's doing through what he's saying. You know what he's saying. Listen to what he's saying. And if you listen that way, you will be stunned.
3: This is Jonathan Edwards and his sermon, Sinners in the Hands of an Angry God.
5: Sinners in the hands of an angry God. Their foot shall slide in due time, Deuteronomy 32:35. In this verse is threatened the vengeance of God on the wicked, unbelieving Israelites, who were God's visible people and who lived under the means of grace, but who, notwithstanding all God's wonderful works towards them, remained void of counsel, having no understanding in them. Under all the cultivations of heaven, they brought forth bitter and poisonous fruit, as in the two verses next preceding the text. The expression I have chosen for my text, their foot shall slide in due time, seems to imply the following doings relating to the punishment and destruction to which these wicked Israelites were exposed. 1. That they were always exposed to destruction, as one that stands or walks in slippery places is always exposed to fall. This is implied in the manner of their destruction coming upon them, being represented by their foot sliding. The same is expressed, Psalm 73:18, surely thou didst set them in slippery places, thou castedest them down into destruction. 2. It implies that they were always exposed to sudden, unexpected destruction. As he that walks in slippery places is every moment liable to fall, he cannot foresee one moment whether he shall stand or fall the next. And when he does fall, he falls at once without warning, which is also expressed in Psalm 73:18-19, surely thou didst set them in slippery places, thou castedest them down into destruction, how are they brought into desolation as in a moment? 3. Another thing implied is that they are liable to fall of themselves, without being thrown down by the hand of another, as he that stands or walks on slippery ground needs nothing but his own weight to throw him down. 4. That the reason why they are not fallen already, and do not fall now, is only that God's appointed time is not come. For it is said that when that due time or appointed time comes, their foot shall slide. Then they shall be left to fall as they are inclined by their own weight. God will not hold them up in these slippery places any longer, but will let them go, and then at that very instant they shall fall into destruction, as he that stands on such slippery, declining ground on the edge of a pit, he cannot stand alone. When he is let go, he immediately falls and is lost. The observation from the words that I would now insist upon is this. There is nothing that keeps wicked men at any one moment out of hell but the mere pleasure of God. By the mere pleasure of God, I mean his sovereign pleasure, his arbitrary will, restrained by no obligation, hindered by no manner of difficulty, any more than if nothing else but God's mere will had in the least degree, or in any respect whatsoever, any hand in the preservation of wicked men one moment. The truth of this observation may appear by the following considerations. 1. There is no want of power in God to cast wicked men into hell at any moment. Men's hands cannot be strong when God rises up. The strongest have no power to resist him, nor can any deliver out of his hands. He is not only able to cast wicked men into hell, but he can most easily do it. Sometimes an earthly prince meets with a great deal of difficulty to subdue a rebel, who has found means to fortify himself and has made himself strong by the numbers of his followers. But it is not so with God. There is no fortress that is any defense from the power of God. Though hand join in hand and vast multitudes of God's enemies combine and associate themselves, they are easily broken in pieces. They are as great heaps of light chaff before the whirlwind, or large quantities of dry stubble before devouring flames. We find it easy to tread on and crush a worm that we see crawling on the earth, so it is easy for us to cut or singe a slender thread that anything hangs by. Thus easy is it for God, when he pleases, to cast his enemies down to hell. What are we that we should think to stand before him, at whose rebuke the earth trembles and before whom the rocks are thrown down? 2. They deserve to be cast into hell, so that divine justice never stands in the way. It makes no objection against God's using his power at any moment to destroy them. Yea, on the contrary, justice calls aloud for an infinite punishment of their sins. Divine justice says of the tree that brings forth such grapes of Sodom, cut it down. Why cumbereth it the ground? Luke 13:7. The sword of divine justice is every moment brandished over their heads, and it is nothing but the hand of arbitrary mercy and God's mere will that holds it back. 3. They are already under a sentence of condemnation to hell. They do not only justly deserve to be cast down thither, but the sentence of the law of God, that eternal and immutable rule of righteousness that God has fixed between him and mankind, is gone out against them and stands against them, so that they are bound over already to hell. John 3:18, he that believeth not is condemned already, so that every unconverted man properly belongs to hell. That is his place. From thence he is, John 8:23, ye are from beneath, and thither be is bound. It is the place that justice and God's word and the sentence of his unchangeable law assign to him. 4. They are now the objects of that very same anger and wrath of God that is expressed in the torments of hell. And the reason why they do not go down to hell at each moment is not because God, in whose power they are, is not then very angry with them, as he is with many miserable creatures now tormented in hell, who there feel and bear the fierceness of his wrath. Yea, God is a great deal more angry with great numbers that are now on earth. Yea, doubtless with many that are now in this congregation, who it may be are at ease, than he is with many of those who are now in the flames of hell. So that it is not because God is unmindful of their wickedness and does not resent it, that he does not let loose his hand and cut them off. God is not altogether such an one as themselves, though they may imagine him to be so. The wrath of God burns against them. Their damnation does not slumber. The pit is prepared. The fire is made ready. The furnace is now hot, ready to receive them. The flames do now rage and glow. The glittering sword is wet and held over them, and the pit hath opened its mouth under them. 5. The devil stands ready to fall upon them and seize them as his own at what moment God shall permit him. They belong to him. He has their souls in his possession and under his dominion. The scripture represents them as his goods, Luke 11:12. The devils watch them. They are ever by them at their right hand. They stand waiting for them like greedy, hungry lions that see their prey and expect to have it, but are for the present kept back. If God should withdraw his hand, by which they are restrained, they would in one moment fly upon their poor souls. The old serpent is gaping for them. Hell opens its mouth wide to receive them, and if God should permit it, they would be hastily swallowed up and lost. 6. There are in the souls of wicked men those hellish principles reigning that would presently kindle and flame out into hellfire if it were not for God's restraints. There is laid in the very nature of carnal men a foundation for the torments of hell. There are those corrupt principles in reigning power in them and in full possession of them that are seeds of hellfire. These principles are active and powerful, exceeding violent in their nature, and if it were not for the restraining hand of God upon them, they would soon break out. They would flame out after the same manner as the same corruptions, the same enmity does in the hearts of damned souls, and would beget the same torments as they do in them. The souls of the wicked are in Scripture compared to the troubled sea, Isaiah 57:20. For the present, God restrains their wickedness by his mighty power, as he does the raging waves of the troubled sea, saying, "Hitherto shalt thou come, but no further." But if God should withdraw that restraining power, it would soon carry all before it. Sin is the ruin and misery of the soul. It is destructive in its nature, and if God should leave it without restraint, there would need nothing else to make the soul perfectly miserable. The corruption of the heart of man is immoderate and boundless in its fury, and while wicked men live here, it is like fire pent up by God's restraints, whereas if it were let loose, it would set on fire the course of nature. And as the heart is now a sink of sin, So if sin was not restrained, it would immediately turn the soul into a fiery oven or a furnace of fire and brimstone. 7. It is no security to wicked men for one moment that there are no visible means of death at hand. It is no security to a natural man that he is now in health, and that he does not see which way he should now immediately go out of the world by any accident, and that there is no visible danger in any respect in his circumstances. The manifold and continual experience of the world in all ages shows this is no evidence that a man is not on the very brink of eternity, and that the next step will not be into another world. The unseen, unthought of ways and means of persons going suddenly out of the world are innumerable and inconceivable. Unconverted men walk over the pit of hell on a rotten covering, and there are innumerable places in this covering so weak that they will not bear their weight, and these places are not seen. The arrows of death fly unseen at noonday. The sharpest sight cannot discern them. God has so many different unsearchable ways of taking wicked men out of the world and sending them to hell that there is nothing to make it appear that God had need to be at the expense of a miracle or go out of the ordinary course of his providence to destroy any wicked man at any moment. All the means that there are of sinners going out of the world are so in God's hands and so universally and absolutely subject to his power and determination that it does not depend at all the less on the mere will of God whether sinners shall at any moment go to hell than if means were never made use of or at all concerned in the case. Natural men's prudence and care to preserve their own lives or the care of others to preserve them, do not secure them a moment. To this, divine providence and universal experience do also bear testimony. There is this clear evidence that men's own wisdom is no security to them from death, that if it were otherwise, we should see some difference between the wise and politic men of the world and others with regard to their liableness to early and unexpected death. But how is it in fact? Ecclesiastes 2:16. How dieth the wise man, even as the fool? 9. All wicked men's pains and contrivance, which they use to escape hell, while they continue to reject Christ, and so remain wicked men, do not secure them from hell one moment. Almost every natural man that hears of hell flatters himself that he shall escape it. He depends upon himself for his own security. He flatters himself in what he has done, in what he is now doing, or what he intends to do. Everyone lays out matters in his own mind how he shall avoid damnation, and flatters himself that he contrives well for himself, and that his schemes will not fail. They hear indeed that there are but few saved, and that the greater part of men that have died heretofore are gone to hell. But each one imagines that he lays out matters better for his own escape than others have done. He does not intend to come to that place of torment. He says within himself that he intends to take effectual care and to order matters so for himself as not to fail. But the foolish children of men miserably delude themselves in their own schemes, and in confidence in their own strength and wisdom, they trust to nothing but a shadow. The greater part of those who heretofore have lived under the same means of grace and are now dead are undoubtedly gone to hell, and it was not because they were not as wise as those who are now alive. It was not because they did not lay out matters as well for themselves to secure their own escape. If we could speak with them and inquire of them one by one whether they expected when alive and when they used to hear about hell ever to be the subjects of that misery, we doubtless should hear one and another reply, "No, I never intended to come here. I had laid out matters otherwise in my mind. I thought I should contrive well for myself
6: I thought my scheme good. I intended to take effectual care, but it came upon me unexpected. I did not look for it at that time, and in that manner it came as a thief. Death outwitted me. God's wrath was too quick for me. Oh, my cursed foolishness! I was flattering myself and pleasing myself with vain dreams of what I would do hereafter, and when I was saying peace and safety, then suddenly destruction came upon me. 10. God has laid himself under no obligation by any promise to keep any natural man out of hell one moment. God certainly has made no promises either of eternal life or of any deliverance or preservation from eternal death. But what are contained in the covenant of grace, the promises that are given in Christ, in whom all the promises are yea and amen. But surely they have no interest in the promises of the covenant of grace, who are not the children of the covenant, who do not believe in any of the promises, and have no interest in the mediator of the covenant. So that, whatever some have imagined and pretended about promises made to natural men's earnest seeking and knocking, it is plain and manifest that whatever pains a natural man takes in religion, whatever prayers he makes, till he believes in Christ, God is under no manner of obligation to keep him a moment from eternal destruction. So that, thus it is that natural men are held in the hand of God over the pit of hell. They have deserved the fiery pit and are already sentenced to it. And God is dreadfully provoked. His anger is as great towards them as to those that are actually suffering the executions of the fierceness of his wrath in hell. And they have done nothing in the least to appease or abate that anger. Neither is God in the least bound by any promise to hold them up one moment. The devil is waiting for them. Hell is gaping for them. The flames gather and flash about them and would fain lay hold on them and swallow them up. The fire pent up in their own hearts is struggling to break out, and they have no interest in any mediator. There are no means within reach that can be any security to them. In short, they have no refuge. Nothing to take hold of. All that preserves them every moment is the mere arbitrary will and uncovenanted, unobliged forbearance of an incensed God. Application. The use of this awful subject may be for awakening unconverted persons in this congregation. This that you have heard is the case of every one of you that are out of Christ. That world of misery, that lake of burning brimstone, is extended abroad under you. There is the dreadful pit of the glowing flames of the wrath of God. There is hell's wide gaping mouth open, and you have nothing to stand upon, nor anything to take hold of. There is nothing between you and hell but the air. It is only the power and mere pleasure of God that holds you up. You probably are not sensible of this. You find you are kept out of hell, but do not see the hand of God in it. But look at other things, as the good state of your bodily constitution, your care of your own life, and the means you use for your own preservation. But indeed, these things are nothing. If God should withdraw his hand, they would avail no more to keep you from falling than the thin air to hold up a person that is suspended in it. Your wickedness makes you, as it were, heavy as lead, and to tend downwards with great weight and pressure towards hell. And if God should let you go, you would immediately sink and swiftly descend and plunge into the bottomless gulf, and your healthy constitution, and your own care and prudence, and best contrivance, and all your righteousness would have no more influence to uphold you and keep you out of hell than a spider's web would have to stop a falling rock. Were it not for the sovereign pleasure of God, the earth would not bear you one moment, for you are a burden to it. The creation groans with you. The creature is made subject to the bondage of your corruption, not willingly. The sun does not willingly shine upon you to give you light to serve sin and Satan. The earth does not willingly yield her increase to satisfy your lusts, nor is it willingly a stage for your wickedness to be acted upon. The air does not willingly serve you for breath to maintain the flame of life in your vitals, while you spend your life in the service of God's enemies. God's creatures are good, and were made for men to serve God with, and do not willingly subserve to any other purpose, and groan when they are abused to purposes so directly contrary to their nature and end. And the world would spew you out, were it not for the sovereign hand of him who hath subjected it in hope. There are black clouds of God's wrath now hanging directly over your heads, full of the dreadful storm and big with thunder, and were it not for the restraining hand of God, it would immediately burst forth upon you. The sovereign pleasure of God for the present stays his rough wind. Otherwise, it would come with fury, and your destruction would come like a whirlwind, and you would be like the chaff of the summer threshing floor. The wrath of God is like great waters that are dammed for the present. They increase more and more, and rise higher and higher, till an outlet is given. And the longer the stream is stopped, the more rapid and mighty its course when once it is let loose. It is true that judgment against your evil works has not been executed hitherto. The floods of God's vengeance have been withheld. But your guilt in the meantime is constantly increasing, and you are every day treasuring up more wrath. The waters are constantly rising and waxing more and more mighty, and there is nothing but the mere pleasure of God that holds the waters back, that are unwilling to be stopped and press hard to go forward. If God should only withdraw his hand from the floodgate, it would immediately fly open, and the fiery floods of the fierceness and wrath of God would rush forth with inconceivable fury and would come upon you with omnipotent power. And if your strength were 10,000 times greater than it is, yea, 10,000 times greater than the strength of the stoutest, sturdiest devil in hell, it would be nothing to withstand or endure it. The bow of God's wrath is bent, and the arrow made ready on the string, and justice bends the arrow at your heart and strains the bow, and it is nothing but the mere pleasure of God, and that of an angry God, without any promise or obligation at all, that keeps the arrow one moment from being made drunk with your blood. Thus all you that never passed under a great change of heart by the mighty power of the Spirit of God upon your souls, all you that were never born again and made new creatures and raised from being dead in sin to a state of new and before altogether unexperienced light and life are in the hands of an angry God. However you may have reformed your life in many things and may have had religious affections, and may keep up a form of religion in your families and closets and in the house of God, it is nothing but his mere pleasure that keeps you from being this moment swallowed up in everlasting destruction. However unconvinced you may now be of the truth of what you hear, by and by you will be fully convinced of it. Those that are gone from being in the like circumstances with you see that it was so with them. For destruction came suddenly upon most of them when they expected nothing of it, and while they were saying, peace and safety, now they see that those things on which they depended for peace and safety were nothing but thin air and empty shadows.
4: That was Jonathan Edwards, portrayed by Jeff Parker. And oh, I hope that you really heard the imagery underneath.
3: Yeah.
4: Such evocative things. The arrow pointed at its full extension, aimed right at your heart, ready to drink of you, justice. Yeah.
3: Wow. But right? Yeah, the what I was hoping I walked away with, and I hope you also walked away with this, is that that very hand, that the we're sinners in the hands of an angry God, that very hand is a restraining hand.
4: Right.
3: He's not walking all over the earth bashing us. It's that he is restraining the very horrible things that we deserve.
4: Mm-hmm.
3: And I don't know why. I think because of my exposure to sinners in the hands of an angry God from a distance, I completely missed that.
4: Yeah.
3: And hearing it this time, I thought, I'm hearing more of the mercy of God, not the anger of God.
4: Yes. And what comes to mind, sorry to do this, but Marvel and the movies and the person who can put up the force field holding back the terrible earthquake or the fire or the calamity, and they place a barrier. God is placing a barrier between his wrath and justice and us for a time.
3: He closes this half of the sermon with this statement, "All you that were never born again are in the hands of an angry God." And he reiterates, it's not our works or our religion, but it's only God's pleasure that keeps us from being swallowed up in everlasting destruction. God is wanting that none should perish, but that all should come to repentance. But to understand the full force of this, please listen to part two. And you can get that on our app, or you can shoot us an email, podcast@unshackled.com. But definitely listen to part two.
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7: 1 Samuel chapter 23, this message this morning is sort of a challenge, especially to the graduating class of 23. You're getting just a few weeks, you're going to graduate, walk across this stage, and head off to where the Lord has you next in life. And so I pray you'll put your phones away and put your study papers away and listen to what the Lord may have for you this morning. But it's a challenge to all of us, to each class represented here this morning. 1 Samuel 23 brings us into the life of David. David is on the run. David has been, as you and I know, anointed to be the next king of Israel. He has killed Goliath. He has slain his 10,000s. Saul, King Saul, has attempted to kill David. And so David's on the run. And really, David's kind of doing what David wants to do. And he's not making the best decisions. You get to 1 Samuel chapter 22. David finds himself in the cave of Adullam. He begins to... Really, in that chapter, as you read through chapter 22, David just kind of turns his life over to the Lord and says, basically, you know, well, I'll do as you would have me to do. He kind of came to the place where he quit trusting himself and decided he would let the Lord have control of his life. And for you and I here this morning, you know, I pray all of you know Jesus Christ as your Lord and Savior. I pray you've not come through the whole year, come through this semester, came through Bible conference, and have not come to know Jesus Christ as your Lord and Savior. But there's so much more to the Christian life once we're saved. And sad to say, many saved people miss out on the many blessings that come from being saved. I think once you're saved, there comes a point in your life where you realize not only do you need life, eternal life, salvation, but you want life more abundant. And I'm thankful this morning that Jesus Christ has both for you and I. The Bible says in John 10:10, the thief cometh not but for to steal and to kill and to destroy. I am come, they might have life and they might have it abundantly. So listen carefully this morning. If you're not enjoying being saved this morning, it is because you have Jesus Christ, but Jesus Christ doesn't have you. It's not because you don't have the Lord. It's not because you don't know the Lord. It's because you haven't given yourself to the Lord for his control. We find in David's life, he's come to that point in that cave where he turned things over to God. And that makes chapter 23 a very interesting chapter as we read through it this morning and pull out just a couple thoughts I pray will be an encouragement and help to you. So let's pray and we'll come back and get into chapter 23. Lord, again, we come before you this morning, thankful for the opportunity to gather together for this hour. I pray, Lord, this morning as we open the Word of God, we look at this. Lord, I know there are many here who are who are needy and who are looking and, Lord, who are listening and want to hear from you this morning. I pray that you bless that obedience, that desire in their life. I pray all of us, Lord, would set aside whatever is troublesome, whatever is occupying our mind. Lord, help us to focus and hear from you. In Jesus' name we pray, amen. 1 Samuel chapter 23, I want you to begin to see a difference in David's life. Verse 1 says, then they told David, saying, behold, the Philistines fight against Keilah, and they rob the threshing floors. Now look at verse 2. Therefore David inquired of the Lord, saying, shall I go and smite these Philistines? And the Lord said unto David, go and smite the Philistines and save Keilah. And David's men said unto him, behold, we be afraid here in Judah. How much more then if we come to Keilah against the armies of the Philistines? It's interesting, these men that are with David, the men fear, but thank God David doesn't try and reason with them. David goes right back to God again. You don't find that previously in David's life until you get to this point. David goes to God in prayer. Prior to chapter 23, David's just on the run, and David's doing what David wants to do. Even though we know he's anointed to be the next king of Israel, he's going to be the king. He was anointed to be that. But he's not living and acting as if he's going to be the next king of Israel. He's kind of has taken matters into his own hands, but in chapter 23, he turns matters over into the Lord's hand. The Bible says in Proverbs 3, verses 5 and 6, trust in the Lord with all thine heart and lean not unto thine own understanding. In all thy ways acknowledge him, and he shall direct thy paths. And we see that taking place in chapter 23. Verse 4, then David inquired of the Lord yet again. And the Lord answered him and said, arise, go down to Keilah, for I will deliver the Philistines into thy hand. So David and his men went to Keilah and fought with the Philistines and brought away their cattle and smote them with a great slaughter. So David saved the inhabitants of Keilah. And it came to pass when Abiathar, the son of Ahimelech, fled to David to Keilah, that he came down with an ephod in his hand. And it was told Saul that David was come to Keilah. And Saul said, God hath delivered him to my hand, for he is shut in by entering into a town that hath gates and bars. And Saul called all the people together to war, to go down to Keilah, to besiege David and his men. And David knew that Saul secretly practiced mischief against him, and he said to Abiathar the priest, bring hither the ephod. Then said David, O Lord God of Israel, thy servant hath certainly heard that Saul seeketh to come to Keilah and to destroy the city for my sake. So here we find David is praying again in this verse. That makes three times already in this chapter that David has gone to God in prayer. Pick up in verse 11. Will the men of Keilah deliver me up into his hand? Will Saul come down as thy servant hath heard? O Lord God of Israel, I beseech thee, tell thy servant. And the Lord said, he will come down. Then said David, will the men of Keilah deliver me and my men into the hand of Saul? And the Lord said, they will deliver thee up. Then David and his men, which were about 600, arose and departed out of Keilah and went whithersoever they could go. And it was told Saul that David was escaped from Keilah. And he forbare to go forth. And David abode in the wilderness in strongholds and remained in a mountain in the wilderness of Ziph. And notice this last sentence. And Saul sought him every day, but God delivered him not into his hand. And Saul sought him every day. Saul wanted to kill David. He pursued David. He was after David. I want you to understand this morning, and listen, this is a challenge, class of 23, 24, 25, 26. Maybe 27, I don't know. Here's the challenge. Here's what you need to learn from Scripture this morning, is that every day your spiritual enemies are warring against you. Every day, 24/7, your spiritual enemies are warring against you. Too many of us live this Christian life and we're on cruise control. Oh, thank God I'm saved and going to heaven. Now I'm just going to do what I want to do, or I'm just going to, I don't know what you think. But the moment you receive Jesus Christ as your Lord and Savior, you stepped on the battlefield. You have an enemy, and he is in hot pursuit of you each and every day. Listen, your spiritual enemies never take a vacation. They never take any time off. Saul sought him every day. Listen, Satan is always presenting temptation. He's always making his attacks. The flesh is always trying to lead you into sin. In the day that you say to yourself, whether verbally or in your mind, you say, hey, I'm going to take a day off from my Bible reading. Hey, I'm going to take a day off from my prayer time. Hey, I'm going to let my guard down and take off the whole armor of God today. I'm going to take a little spiritual vacation. That's the day the enemy gets you. That's the day your flesh will get you. That's the day temptation will get you. Listen, Saul never took a day off pursuing David. The devil never takes a day off in trying to harm you, hurt you, or ruin your testimony. Satan never pauses his efforts and his attempts to turn you away from the right road, the right direction. So what does that mean for you and I? That means that you and I have to be diligent, and we have to be constant in our Christian walk and in our service and in our devotion to God. Because listen, I guarantee you the devil will be. Your flesh will be. You and I, each and every day, we must be diligent and we must be constant. The devil is always going about as a roaring lion, seeking whom he may devour. Always. Look at verse 15. And David saw that Saul was come out to seek his life. And David was in the wilderness of Ziph in a wood. Ziph means a refining place. Every day the world, the flesh, and the devil are waging war against you. And the reason so many of us have no victory in our Christian lives is that we wage spiritual warfare against them every now and then. We wage warfare when we get a little stirred up. We wage a little warfare when we feel convicted about something for a moment in time. And it's no wonder God's people spend a lot of time being defeated, because we don't wage war each and every day against our spiritual enemies. We're not on guard. We don't guard our heart. We don't pay attention. We aren't constant. We aren't diligent. We don't take it seriously. And it's a serious matter. It's serious enough that the devil pursues you and wants to ruin you. That ought to say something to you this morning. Why does he hate me so? Why does he want to ruin me? Because you and I are a light in a very dark world. He would love to put our light out. He'd love to ruin our testimony and make us ineffective for the cause of our Lord and Savior, Jesus Christ. The enemy is on the attack 7 days a week, 365 days a year. And we get all fired up and fight back a couple weeks, every 2 or 3 months maybe. And we let our guard down. Now listen to me. You're not dumb and I'm not dumb. We live in the United States of America. And you don't have to look very far to realize this country is in a mess. Amen. Oh, he's going to say something that's awkward. No, it's called sin. It's called wickedness. It's the devil flaunting certain things in your face and mine. And we ought to stand up and say, listen, it's wrong. That's sin. Amen. He's a man. Got news for you. Amen. She's a woman. Oh, you start sweating now. Getting nervous. How long are we going to stand around and let that nonsense and foolishness go on? You say, well, follow the passage. God's got an answer for you and I in regards to that. That's why we're losing ground in America, because we won't fight. That's why we're losing ground in our churches, because we won't stand. That's why we're losing ground in our families, because we won't stand. That's why we're losing ground in our personal life. See, our enemy is much more diligent than we are. 24/7, don't forget it. He's much more diligent than you and I are. We've got to be so careful. We've got to pray through matters. We've got to seek the Lord's will. Get in the book. Let the book get in you. Lord, am I making the right decisions? Am I heading in the right direction? Is this the best decision for my family? Is this the church I need to attend? Get in the book. He's much more diligent than we are. 1 Samuel 23:14, we find David is seeking God's will. He's praying to God. He's asking God, should I do this? And should I go here? And should I stay or should I go? And you find all this, but it's interesting. You get over to 1 Samuel 27, and I have a message in 1 Samuel 27. It's entitled, What in the World Happened to David? 1 Samuel chapter 27, you don't have to turn there, but verse 4 says this, and it was told Saul that David was fled to Gath, down to the land of the Philistines. And it says, and he sought no more again for him. Saul sought no more again for him. See, David in chapter 27 is now backslidden. David's now back to doing what David does, scheming and trying to figure things out. He's out of the will of God. And listen, Saul is no longer bothering him. And when you're out of the will of God, Satan won't bother you because you're no threat. Stay, I encourage you this morning, stay in the center of God's will. Stay in the fight. Stay constant. Stay diligent. stay in the book. Look at verse 16 of 1 Samuel 23. Let's look at another point. Verse 16, 17, and 18, it says, "And Jonathan, Saul's son, arose and went to David in the wood, and strengthened his hand in God. And he said unto him, Fear not, for the hand of Saul my father shall not find thee." And that's true. What Jonathan just said is a true statement. Pay attention to what Jonathan is saying here. So Jonathan gets up, he goes, he finds where David is. You know the friendship of Jonathan and David. It's a very tight friendship. Jonathan comes, he's encouraging David with a fear not. So he comes to him, he says, "Fear not, for the hand of Saul my father shall not find thee." That is true. "And thou shalt be king over Israel." That is true. "And I shall be next unto thee." No, he won't. And pay close attention. Jonathan comes out and he says, "Listen, fear not. My dad's not going to get you. He's not going to kill you. That's not going to happen. Number two, you're going to be the king of Israel." Amen. That's true. He goes, "And I'm going to be with you. I'm going to rule and reign with you." No, you're not. The question you have to ask yourself is, why? Why wasn't that statement true for Jonathan? "And thou shalt be king over Israel." True. "And I shall be next unto thee." False. "And that also Saul my father knoweth. And they too made a covenant before the Lord." Now listen. "And David abode in the wood, and Jonathan went to his house." Interesting. Now you and I know that Jonathan, he was a man of faith, he was a man of courage, he was a fighter, he was a warrior. 1 Samuel 14 gives a great account of Jonathan and his armor bearer. 1 Samuel 14 verse 1 says, "Now it came to pass upon a day that Jonathan, son of Saul, said unto the young man that bare his armor, Come and let us go over to the Philistines' garrison that is on the other side. But he told not his father." Verse 14, "And that first slaughter, this Jonathan and his armor bearer, which Jonathan and his armor bearer made, was about 20 men, within, as it were, half an acre of land, which a yoke of oxen might plow." So we know, I'm not questioning Jonathan's ability to war, to fight, to battle, kill. He is a man's man. But he arises, he goes to David. He says, "Listen, my father's not going to get you. You're going to be king. And I'm going to rule and reign with you." Two of the three statements are true. And then at the end it says that Jonathan, David stayed in the wood. Jonathan went back to his house. Interesting. See, in that passage, in that moment in time as they're talking, Jonathan, it was a real moment of decision for Jonathan. And for those of you that are graduating, you're about to have some real moments of decisions. You're about to cross the stage and you're stepping off into wherever the Lord has you going next. And you're going to have to make some real decisions, some tough decisions, some hard decisions. I pray you make the right ones. Today is a real moment of decision for you. Listen, Jonathan's heart is torn between his family ties and his love for David. His heart is torn between his devotion, listen, to a safe, careful upbringing and an insane risk, risking everything to follow God. Jonathan has a decision to make. There's no question that Jonathan loves David. There's no question that Jonathan believes the promises and the word of God concerning David. The only question is, will Jonathan leave his dad? Will Jonathan leave the palace? Will he leave his earthly ties and relations and come out and be with David and those 600 men in the wilderness and stand, listen to me, and stand for what he believes? David, I believe that God, that my father's not going to kill you. David, I believe you're going to be the next king of Israel. David, I'm going to rule and reign with you. Well, Jonathan, if you really believe that, where are you going to stand? Where are you going to stand? And I'm not saying it was an easy decision, and you and I understand those types of decisions and loyalty and the tearing of our heart and doing what God would have us do, but my family thinks this or so-and-so thinks that. Would Jonathan stand for what he believes in? His heart was torn. He strengthened David in the Lord. He reassured David with his word. He reminds him of a certain joy and glory of the kingdom. But if Jonathan, and listen to me, but if Jonathan will not sit with David as an outcast, he will not sit with David when he's king. 2 Timothy 2, very interesting passage, a few verses in 2 Timothy chapter 2, verse 11. The Bible says this, "It is a faithful saying, for if we be dead with him, we shall also live with him." That passage is referring to your salvation. Your death and God's reckoning took place at Calvary. You're crucified with Christ. Nevertheless, you live, the Bible tells us in Galatians 2:20. Because I'm dead with Christ, I shall live with Christ. But look at the next verse. 2 Timothy 2, verse 12 and verse 13 says, if we suffer, now listen to me, if we save people, if we suffer, we shall also reign with him. If we deny him, he also will deny us. If we believe not, yet he abides.

this whole idea, I'm saved and I'm just going to live my life as I see fit and then I'm going to rule and reign with Christ. Not going to happen. You're going to make some decisions. Where are you going to stand? The way to heaven, thank God, is all of grace. It's all grace. No doubt about it. You and I know it. But the way to the throne, it works. Where are you going to stand? What are you going to do? Oh, I believe the book. Do you? You say that, but where do you stand with the book? Oh, I believe. Where are you standing? If you believe in the Lord Jesus Christ, then you're dead with Christ, and you're risen with Christ, and you have eternal life. But if you stay in the relative comfort and safety of the world, loving God, but wanting to make sure it doesn't cost you anything, believing the truth, but unwilling to take a stand for the truth, it will not bar and keep you from heaven, thank the Lord. But it will cost you any place you might have had in the Lord's kingdom when he sets it up. So, wow, those are hard choices. Yes, they are. No one ever said life's easy. Endure hardness, the Bible says, as a good soul. Endure hardness as a good soldier of Jesus Christ. If America continues to go the way it's going, those choices will get harder and harder as the days go by. The point is coming where you can't be in neutral ground anymore, young people. What, 35, 4,000 students in here? You know what this nation needs? You know what our churches need? You know what the lost people of this country need? They need some people to make a stand. Stand on the truth of God's Word. God's Word's clear. And he made them male and female. And he finished creation, Genesis chapter 2, verse 1. Evolution is a hoax. It's a lie. Where will you stand, class of 23? Where will you stand, class of 24? Oh, we hear the Bible, we like the Bible, we carry the Bible, but will you stand on the Word of God? Oh, I believe, but where are you standing? The Christian life is not a life that's promised of comfort. It's uneasy at times being who we're supposed to be in Jesus Christ. Hey, it's not easy to be the unpopular opinion. It's not easy being the odd one in the crowd. But it's where we belong. It's the decision we need to make. I'll stand for Christ, period. I'll stand for what's right, period. Well, so-and-so said, so-and-so's delusional. So-and-so needs Christ. And you're not helping them by remaining silent, choosing to stay in the palace, in the comfort of family and family ties. There's an important lesson here as we wrap up, and I need you to get it. I need you to understand it. I need you to think on it. I need you to go to lunch and talk about it. I need you to take it to the Lord in prayer. Listen, Jonathan said, my dad's not going to kill you. You're going to be the next king. And I'm going to rule with you. See you, David. And he went back to comfort, security. He went back to a place where he thought he was safe. Listen to me. He thought he was safe. Now, if you know your Bible, you know the end of Jonathan. Jonathan ended up dying in battle, laying out there on that battlefield dead with his dad. David ended up on the throne. Jonathan said, I have to stay with Saul. I have to stay with my dad. It's safe there. He died with Saul. Had Jonathan come, had Jonathan taken a stand with David, he could have lived with David. Yes, he would have been on the run. Yes, his dad would have been trying to kill him, but he would have reigned with David. See, Jonathan tried to figure it out in his own mind, with his own understanding, according to his own sight. He said to himself, it's safer for me to be there with my dad. So he says, I'll stay here. And he died. He died where he thought he was safe. Jonathan would have lived where he thought he was in danger. Now, listen to me. He said, it doesn't really matter. You're just the preacher. That's what you do. You say these things and petrify us and scare us. No, it's truth. It's the Word of God. But understand that your decision, understand that Jonathan's decision had long-lasting ramifications. Many of you are obviously engaged. Some of you are getting married right after graduation, like day after, 2 days after, 3 days after. Diploma ring gone, amen?

0: Hey, praise the Lord. That's the way it should be. Amen. Amen. But understand, decisions we make not only affect us. The Lord should tarry and the Lord should bless you. You're going to have little ones running around. And then you'll appreciate your parents more. Amen. But the decisions you make affect your children. Jonathan said, I believe, I believe, I believe. Two out of the three, he died with his dad in the battlefield. But Jonathan had a wife and Jonathan had children. The Bible says in 2 Samuel 4, verse 4, understand that Jonathan's decision to stay where he thought he was safe crippled his children. 2 Samuel 4, 4, and Jonathan, Saul's son, had a son that was lame of his feet. And he was 5 years old when the tidings came of Saul and Jonathan out of Jezreel that they had died in battle. And his nurse took him up and fled. And it came to pass as she made haste to flee that he fell and became lame. And his name was Mephibosheth. The Bible says in Hebrews 11, 6, but without faith it is impossible to please God. Enoch pleased God. He walked with God by faith. Enoch did not see where he was going. Abraham left his home country and went out to a city. God said, I have a city for you, but he didn't know where it was, nor did he know what it looked like. But he just went off and went. God's not going to show you the future, but if he tells you in his word to come out from the world and to be separate, then you are safer in the place of obedience than anywhere else on the face of this earth. No matter how dangerous, absurd it may look, it's the place where you and I belong. Amen? Jonathan's decision, not only did he lose his life, but he crippled his children. See, this life is more than just you. He saved us. He's left us here to live a life that brings him honor and glory. And our decisions affect not only us, but those around us. They'll affect our children, possibly our grandchildren. The Bible says in Proverbs 16:3, commit thy works unto the Lord, and thy thoughts shall be established. Doing your God-given duty will result in your plans and deliberations, that's your thoughts, succeeding, being established. Fight the will of God. Mock the will of God. Laugh at the will of God, and you'll end up a loser, especially in eternity. For in this life, you may think you're succeeding, but how sad to step out on the golden shore and realize you were a failure. To step out and not hear the words, well done, thou good and faithful servant. One day, Jesus Christ will rule over the nations from his throne at Jerusalem, and those that stood with him will reign with him. Where are you going to stand? Where are you going to stand? Where are you standing, class of 2023, class of 2024, 2025, 2026? Where will you stand? Do you understand that this campus, this county, this state has yet to see what could happen if 4,000 young adults stood for Jesus Christ? Do you know what could happen in our churches across this land if we, this group, stood for Jesus Christ? You and I are bombarded 24/7, amen? Instagram, stories, I mean, I'm on there, I know. Takes up our time, doesn't it? Don't raise your hand if you ever sat down and said, I'm going to look at this for 1 minute, and 2 hours later, you're like, what happened? Oh, no, I have a quiz. It's over with. Bad decision. Understand that the onslaught to occupy your time in your mind is not a mistake. It's an attack. It's a deliberate by the devil to prevent you and I from being what we ought to be in Christ, to keep us from standing as we ought to stand. Most of you right here this morning say, hey, I believe Jesus Christ died on the cross for my sins. I'm saved. I'm going to heaven. I believe the word of God. So did Jonathan. And I think Jesus Christ is going to come back and he's going to rule and reign. But Jonathan chose the safety of the palace instead of making a stand with David in the wilderness of Ziph. I'm not trying to scare anybody. I'm not trying to get you worked up. I'm asking you to think this morning. This life we live in Christ is real. The battle is real. Eternity is real. And many will die and go to hell because we chose to stand in relative safety. We chose not to let our light shine. We chose to live my life. I graduated from college, was headed to law school. The Lord put a burden on my heart that I couldn't shake, that I ought to go teach at a Christian school. But I didn't want to do that because I would be poor. And my desire was to be rich. I wanted to have money and land, and I had plans and goals, but I couldn't get away from the nagging, you ought to go take that job. What is everybody going to think? I'm supposed to go to law school. What? And then I found myself at Dr. Stewart's office saying, I'll take the job. I'll take the job. $10,000 a year. And I'll just do it for a year, then I'll pick up my life and go on. 3 weeks in, I said, all right, Lord, I'm in. It was the best decision I ever made. I'm in, Lord. This is what you want me to do. From there, I came here, got a master's. I met my wife. Amen. Whew, that was really good. Now we're almost 29 years later. It was a hard decision. When I told my dad, I said, Dad, I took the job at the school. He said, well, you're never going to be rich that way. And I was like, thanks, Dad. And then he called me a little later and he said, I'm sorry, son. That's what the Lord wants and we're all for it. There are hard decisions we have to make. Sometimes they don't make sense, but do what's right. Do what the Lord's leading you. Do what the Holy Spirit is saying. Don't ignore that tug in your heart. Don't ignore that. Listen, everybody else may not be on board for it. But if it's what the Word of God says, what the Holy Spirit says, then take that step. It'd have been a whole different story if Jonathan had stayed with David. He would have ruled and reigned with David. Where are you standing? Where are you standing?
1: Up next, a sermon from the former pastor of Campus Church, Dennis McBride, on Rejoice Pulpit.
2: We are happen to be in John chapter 15 tonight. Would you turn there? John 15. Does God expect you to have a joyful life? And we'd all say, yeah, he does. Okay, but how do you do that? How do you have a joyful life? In 1923, a very important meeting was held in Chicago for 9 of the world's most successful financiers. As presidents of major business enterprises, all of these men had found the secret of making big money. 25 years after that meeting, media research on those 9 men disclosed the following. The president of the largest independent steel company died in bankruptcy and lived on borrowed money the last 5 years of his life. The president of the greatest utility company died a fugitive from justice and penniless in a foreign land. The president of the largest gas company went insane. The greatest wheat speculator died in a foreign country completely broke. The president of the New York Stock Exchange had only recently been released from Sing Sing prison. The former member of the president's cabinet was pardoned so he could go home to die. The great bear on Wall Street, the head of the greatest monopoly in America, and the president of the Bank of International Settlements all committed suicide. Not one of those men that in 1923 were the most important financiers in this nation died a peaceful, successful, honored death. They all learned how to make a living, but apparently none of them learned how to live. How to have a happy life. Look at John chapter 15, verse 11. If these things have I spoken unto you, that my joy might remain in you, and that your joy might be full. That your joy might be full. Joy. How do you define that word? Well, this word is defined as calm delight. Kind of let that sink in for a minute. Calm delight. You love life, and you're calm about life. Nothing rattles you, and you delight in every situation in your life. Calm delight. Isn't that a beautiful picture? Are you calm and delightful? I don't know. Let's find out. The first people on earth were placed in an absolutely perfect environment and somehow managed to make themselves miserable. Unfortunately, most of us have followed very closely in their footsteps. But you can live a full, happy, and joyous life. Every stage of life has its opportunities for circumstances that will make us uncomfortable and make us unhappy. Babies cry. They're unhappy. Little children are very uncomfortable, especially around me. I love kids. I really do. I think they're precious, but I scare them. Most kids, I'll walk up to them and I'll say, "Hey, how you doing?" And they'll run and hide behind their mama. Sometimes I get myself in trouble. I'll go up to some little kid that I've been around them for a few minutes. I'll say, hey, you want to come home with Connie and I? You know, and of course, they always say no. They're, you know, "You strange man." And they look at their parents like, "Please protect me from the man." You know. Made a hospital visit the other day and had a family from our church there in the hospital also visiting that individual, a cute little girl there. And we were kind of picking back and forth and I gave a couple of high fives and stuff. And I commented on her patent leather shoes. And we got ready to go and I said, "Hey, you want to come home with Connie and I?" And her arms just went straight up. I thought, okay, now what am I going to do about this? She got the car and Connie said, "You're going to have to stop asking kids to come home with you." Yep. Even little kids can have things that disturb them and bother them and scare them. And upper elementary kids, there are things that bother them and make their life uncomfortable. Teenagers are uncomfortable. And you get into middle age and older. Every stage of life has something in it that causes us to be uncomfortable, that causes us to not be calm and delighted. What can cause us to not be happy? What can rob us of this joy, this calm delight? Well, number one, life itself. Life is a problem all by itself. There you were, perfectly content, all wrapped up and warm in your mother's womb. You didn't have any problems. You were giving her problems, but you didn't have any problems. And all of a sudden, you're thrust into the bright lights and cold, sterile environment of a delivery room, and you just burst out into a scream, and you've been dealing with problems ever since. Life all by itself is tough. Life requires effort and life requires energy. Don't you just hate that? Why can't you just live? But you know what? People want you to do something all the time. What are you going to do with your life? Why do I have to do anything with my life? It requires effort. It requires, you have to get up and do something today and tomorrow. God created you to accomplish something. The drive to accomplish something can in itself lead to stress and unhappiness. Life's a problem. Change is a problem. Change can rob you of joy. The more unexpected the change, the greater the change, and the more powerful that change will affect us. But life's full of change. Nothing's been consistent in my life. We moved. We worked in different ministries. I've had people that I love and close to me pass away, and my children were little, then they became a little older, then they left. But life changes all the time. It never just hits a plateau. It takes a lot for us, and many of us had to get an age advanced before we ever really came to understand what Paul meant when he said, "I've learned in whatsoever state I am therewith to be content." Change will rob you of joy. People, oh my. We can't remove ourselves from people. You know, I taught history for years, and when I was teaching this history, I never quite understood the whole monastery thing. Monks put themselves away from society and put yourself in a little room of complete solitude and just hum Gregorian chants all day. I'm older now, and I understand. We're forced into social situations over which we have no control. Like all of us have somebody in our life that irritates us to the point of searching the internet for non-detectable poisons. People can be a problem. But peace, love, and joy ought not be destroyed in our life by the discomfort of having to deal with people. But sometimes it does. What else can rob you of your joy? Loss of control. We are all, to some extent, control freaks. We really are. We like things our way. We like things done just the way we want them done. Connie's cooking a meal, and I will walk through, and I'll say, "Connie, is there anything I can do to help you?" As I try to pick up some utensil to help her, she will take her hand and lay it very gently over mine and say, "No, I have a system." She's a control freak.

0: I like my study area and room just so-so, and Connie will blow through and start picking things up and put this over here and straighten that up, move that chair and start hanging that up. I'll say, what are you doing? Well, just pick it up. I say, Connie, I like it the way it is. I'm a control freak. I like things my way. And most of us are like that. We love control. And if you lose control, it really messes with your mind. But I want to tell you something about control. You think there have been times in your life you lost control. What you don't realize is you never had it. If you realize you really don't have control over hardly anything in your life, it helps you let go of some of these things. And our life stress increases or decreases in direct proportion to the degree of control that we're able to exercise over circumstances. The National Institute of Occupational Safety and Health conducted a study for working conditions to determine the degree of stress in certain jobs. Now, you might think that the most stressful jobs would be somebody like a powerful businessman who controls or at least has to manage millions of dollars and thousands of employees, or possibly a neurosurgeon where one little slip of the knife and you have just created a quadriplegic, or an airline pilot who, if he makes a mistake, doesn't only take his own life, he takes 250 people with him. I would think those jobs would be very stressful. Those jobs hardly made the list. Two of the top four most stressful situations were waitresses and nurses. Now, I hate to bring that up. We have a nursing degree here. But they're sitting out there saying, you're not telling me anything I didn't know. But, you know. But why? Why were those two in the top four? Well, the higher up in the profession was listed on the stress scale, the less control the person had over himself and his responsibilities, and the more exposure that person had to people. So the less control we feel we have over ourselves and what we do and our responsibilities, and the more exposure we have to people, the more stress we are under. We can lose our joy if we really get a handle on the fact that we don't have control. But do you realize the Christian life is all about relinquishing control? That's what it's about. The man that would lose his life will save it. And the man that will hang on to his life will lose it. The Christian life is all about letting go. It's not controlling. It's letting him do what he wants to do in our life. But sometimes if we feel we have a loss of control, we lose our joy. He said this in John 15:16. Ye have not chosen me, but I have chosen you and ordained you that you should go and bring forth fruit. That doesn't sound like I have control. He chose me and he ordained what I was to do with my life. But in that is calm delight. How can you find joy in your life? How can you have a happy life? Let me give you four real quick. One, find the will of God and do it. Find the will of God and do it. If you don't find something meaningful to do with your life, then meaningless activity will find you. Find the will of God and do it. God's designed you to work, serve, and accomplish something in His name. He has so designed you that you will find joy and fulfillment in serving Him. And you won't find joy and fulfillment in anything else than the one thing that He wants you to do. You do understand? He made you. He gave you the desires you have. He gave you the gifts that you have. He gave you the vision that you have. He gave you what abilities you have. He knows you emotionally and spiritually and mentally, and He knows just exactly where you will fit and where you can serve and where you will make the best impact and where you will find fulfillment and joy in your life. Find the will of God and do it if you're looking for a life of calm delight. We're challenged in Romans to serve. Present your bodies a living sacrifice, which is your reasonable service. It's what God's called us to do. Don't put yourself in a position of coming to the end of your life and finding you spent your days in unworthy pursuits. Things that just didn't matter. And I know what you're thinking. I know exactly what you're thinking. You say, wait a minute, Pastor. I'm not a preacher. I'm not an evangelist. I'm not a Christian school teacher. I'm not a missionary. God hasn't called me, or at least yet, he hasn't called me to any of those things. And that's not what I'm talking about. If God calls you to that, then that is where you will find calm delight. But you will find calm delight in whatever it is that God calls you to do, if you will just do it. The question you ask yourself in relation to your life's vocation is not, is this a good profession for me? The question you ask is this the will of God for me? Psalm 32:8, I will instruct thee and teach thee in the way thou which thou shalt go. I will instruct you. I will teach you in the way you ought to go. He wants to do that. He has something for you. Isaiah 58, and the Lord shall guide thee continually. What are some of the factors in finding God's will? Because I know what you're thinking. You're sitting there thinking, okay, fine. I'd love to find God's will and do it. How do you find God's will? Let me give you quickly four factors that'll help you find God's will. One, the Word of God. Get in the Word of God. Psalm 119, 105, thy word's a lamp unto my feet and a light unto my path. What does that mean? Lamp to the feet means you can see where your next step is. Those are short-term goals, short-term leading. The light to the path is more long-term. When I surrendered my life for service way back in 1973, I didn't know what the Lord was going to do with me. I knew this. He wanted me to work with young people. That much I knew. I wrote that in my Bible. That was very clear that night. I wrote the date down, said, on this day, surrendered my life to serve God working with young people. That I knew. Well, that was the long vision. That was the light to my path. I didn't know at that point what the lamp to my feet would be all about. And the step by step by step by step, the college degree, the youth pastorate, one thing to the next. I didn't know what I was going to do or where he was going to take me, what I was going to do. I didn't realize I'd be teaching high school students. I didn't realize I'd be teaching college education courses. I didn't realize I'd be pastoring the campus church. But the long view was here. Serve me here, and I will give you the steps as you go down that road. Now, when you get in the Word of God, He leads and guides. Decision after decision after decision came to my heart, my mind, through this book. He will lead us through this book. How will you find the will of God? Well, you won't find it if you're not in this book. He's going to teach you, and He's going to lead you. Next step. And big picture. Another factor in finding the will of God is obedience. God's not going to reveal more truth until we obey the truth we already have. And we look at God and say, I want to know your will. I want to know what you want from me. I want to know where you're going to send me. I want to know what you're going to do with me. And God looks at you and says, you're not doing what I want you to do now. Why would I do anything else with you? John 14, he that hath my commandments and keepeth them, he it is that loveth me. And he that loveth me shall be loved of my Father, and I will love him and will manifest myself to him. Who does he manifest himself to? The man that has his commandments and keeps them. Manifest means to disclose and inform. So how does God disclose and inform you? By you keeping his commandments. As you serve him, things open. As you serve him, things happen. As you serve him, he takes your hand and leads you. If you want to know more than you do now about God's will for your life, then you must do what you already know about God's will. Does that make sense to you? If you know what to do right now and you are doing it, he will show you more. If you're not doing what you already know you ought to be doing, he's not inclined to tell you anything else. Obedience. Time is another factor. God's never in a hurry. We're the impatient ones. We need to wait on God. You do not know what he's teaching you right now. And we get so impatient. We think we've learned everything we need to learn right now in the situation that we're in and the circumstances that we're dealing with. And we don't realize he's teaching. He's continuing to teach you right now something. Be patient. We're always in such a big hurry. Lord, I want to know your will. I'll give you 15 minutes. This is Wednesday. Let me know by Friday. And we just push and push and push and push. And God's not on our timetable. God's not in any hurry whatsoever. He is patiently, quietly, faithfully teaching you something right where you are and right what you're doing. Serve faithfully until he gives you another assignment. Look at it this way. I read this the other day. I thought it was interesting. God deals with us like a house. His will for you is like a big house. It's full of rooms. Right now, you're in one room, and God took you to that one room and said, look, I want you to clean this room up. I want you to sweep it. I want you to dust it. I want you to rearrange the furniture a little bit. I want you to fix it up. I want you to get this room right. And when you get this room right, I'll take you to another room. And we go to God and say, we want the grand tour of the whole place. And God says, there are things you can't see yet. There are things you need to learn. You get this room squared away, I'll show you another one. Time. Let God have his time. And the leading of the Holy Spirit is another factor in finding God's will. The Holy Spirit never leads us to violate God's word. Listen to the teaching of the Holy Spirit. God's eternal, God is unchanging, God is righteous. I've had people over the years tell me some crazy things. God has led me to get a divorce. No, he did not. God has led me to break my contract. No, he did not. God has led me to marry an unsaved person. No, he did not. The Holy Spirit will never lead you anywhere this book won't lead you. And we get this wild idea. Yeah, I know what the book says, but the Holy Spirit, listen, if you're hearing leadership and that leadership in any way violates this book and the statutes and the commandments of this book, the voice you're hearing is not the Holy Spirit. Anytime you feel led to do anything that contradicts those principles, it's not God that's speaking to you. The peace of God is not possible without obedience to the Word of God and the Holy Spirit of God. Do you talk to him or do you just ignore him? When you pray, do you actually talk to him? Do you say, Holy Spirit, I need wisdom here. I need you to give me information. I need you to lead me and guide me and help me. I need you to help me to think the way I'm supposed to think. Holy Spirit, lead me. Don't ignore the Holy Spirit. Get him involved in what you're doing. So number one, how can you have a happy life? Number one, find the will of God and do it. Number two, commit to biblical values. Commit to biblical values. Situation ethics are not ethics at all. If you live by eternal biblical values, you'll be pressed into a life constantly adapting to current trends of thought. If you do not live by biblical values, you'll be pressed into a life constantly adapting to current trends of thought. And those current trends are always changing. To ignore God's eternal moral values will lead to confusion, heartache, guilt, and terrible inconsistency in your life. Daniel was a great example. He just refused to compromise on anything that God said he ought to do. Adhering to God's eternal values, both personally and publicly, is the main job of both the home and the church. That's what we're here to do. Adhere to God's biblical eternal values, both the home and the church. Parents who do not share God's moral values with their children are not preparing their children to live a life of joy. What values? Well, Old Testament moral laws that are restated in the New Testament are pretty clear. Love God with all your heart, mind, and soul. Don't make decisions without Him. Don't go anywhere without Him. Don't take a step without Him. Love Him with all your heart, your mind, your soul. Don't worship anything but God. Don't let anything get between you and Him. Don't take His name in vain. I have a Twitter account, and I look at some things on that Twitter account every now and then, and some of you, even some of you, will get on there and tweet some stuff, and you'll tweet in those three letters, OMG. You don't have any idea what you're doing. You're taking the most exalted name that has ever been, the King of this universe, the Savior of your soul, and you're making light of His name, and you're making fun of it. Love your neighbor as yourself. Don't be so self-centered. Honor your parents. Don't kill. That means to murder. Do not commit adultery. Don't steal. Don't lie. Don't covet. These are just basic, eternal, biblical values. And if you ever hope to live a life of calm delight, you must keep those. Those who adopt these basic moral standards for living and refuse to deviate from them are happier, they're more successful, they live a life with much less stress, and they will experience calm delight. Commitment to eternal truths, more than anything else in your life, will simplify every decision you'll ever have to make. Number three, set eternal goals. Everybody sets goals. Set some eternal goals. If you're going to remain healthy and happy, you have to have goals, some purpose in life that you can be proud of. If you think in secular terms, your goals are limited to this earth and this lifetime. And we're supposed to think beyond this life, not just now and what's good for me now and 20 years and 30 years down the road, but what's good for me. I am an eternal being. And I need eternal goals. What I do with my life now is based upon the fact that I'm not going to always be here now. A commitment to God will establish eternal goals. The absence of worthwhile goals contributes to an unhappy life. You can't establish appropriate goals unless you have a deep conviction that life is eternal. If your goal is to get a job and make money, your goals are not eternal. Appropriate goals are based on the sincere belief that this life is short, it is brief, and it only has one purpose, that I might glorify God. Establish in your life eternal goals. What can I do now that will affect eternity? Number four, how can you live a happy life? Take time to love others. You are more than dreams. You are more than visions. You are more than a list of things that you want to accomplish in life and you check them off as you do them. You're a heart. You're a heart that God wants to flow through. We are emotional beings and we have the ability to have emotions and share emotions with others. And if you neglect the development of your heart, you will do so to your own detriment and to the detriment of others around you. Those to whom you extend love will usually return that love. Love takes time. It takes time to love people. You have to slow down and stop and operate on their timetable and listen to what they have to say. A husband that has never learned that is a lousy husband. My wife can say with 10,000 words, what I can probably say with a nod. But if I don't take the time to listen to those 10,000 words, she'll never know that I love her. Love takes time. Love takes investment. Love takes involvement. Love takes sacrifice. And our responsibility in life is not to be loved, but to give it. Not to be cared for, but to care. If you want to live a life of calm delight, you know, learn to love people. Romans 12:10, be kindly affectioned one to another. Affection means to cherish each other. Love not because it's commanded, love because you want to. Love not because it's convenient or not convenient, but because that person needs love and God left you here to help other people. Take time to express appreciation. When's the last time you said just thank you to somebody for what they did for you? Show affection. Show friendliness. Show a personal interest in somebody. A life spent investing in the happiness of others will end up as a happy life. If you love others, you will never find yourself unloved. I was talking to Dr. Adkins about former pastor, 28 years there in Mansfield, Ohio. And I asked him one time, I said, well, do you miss it? And I loved his answer because I could relate to it so much. Well, he said, I don't miss the stress. I don't miss the problems. But I miss the people. Now, why does he miss those people? Because he invested himself in those people. And his heart became their heart, and their heart became his heart. And they just bonded. And you spend all those years loving on people and cherishing people and being kindly affectioned one to another. And there's just something strange happens. You find yourself surrounded by people that love you when all you tried to do was love them. Do you want to live a life that's calm? Do you want to live a life that's worth something? Find His will and do it. Commit to biblical values. Set eternal goals in your life and take time to love others, and you will find yourself with joy. You can live in calm delight.
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2: Well, it's a delight to be in the house of the Lord, isn't it? It's a delight to be in the house of the Lord, isn't it? Amen. All right. Glad to be back here at Pensacola. I'd like for you to turn in your Bibles with me to Luke chapter 21. Luke chapter 21. It's always good to be with God's people. While you're turning, I'd like to thank those responsible for having me back to Pensacola. It's always a delight to come to this great college here to be with the young people and the staff and faculty. Thank you so much. Look at Luke chapter 21, and let's look at verse number 10 and following. Then said he unto them, Nation shall rise against nation, and kingdom against kingdom. And great earthquakes shall be in diverse places, and famines, and pestilences, and fearful sights, and great signs shall there be from heaven. But before all these, they shall lay their hands on you and persecute you, delivering you up to the synagogues and in the prisons, being brought before kings and rulers for my name's sake. And it shall be to you for a testimony. Verse 14, settle it therefore in your hearts, not to meditate before what ye shall answer. I want you to look at that verse number 14 with me, if you would, because what I would like to do, with your permission, I'd like to lift that statement out of the context and apply it with an Old Testament principle. Look at that verse number 14. Settle it, therefore, in your hearts. Settle it, therefore, in your hearts. You know, the Bible teaches us that a double-minded man is unstable in all of his ways. In other words, a double-minded man doesn't have any concrete foundation. And if there was ever a day and an age where young people and where older people as well need to have a concrete foundation, it is today. In order to have a concrete foundation, we must get some things settled in our heart. And one of the things we need to get settled is the fact that we're just not going to be double-minded. Now, we have a choice to make as Christians. We're in this Bible conference, and we have a choice to make. And that choice is simply, am I going to follow the Lord with all of my heart, with all of my soul, and all of my mind, or am I going to continue to play around with the things of the world? Turn with me, if you would, back to Numbers chapter 13. Because in Numbers chapter 13, we find an interesting Bible character. And that Bible character's name is Caleb. He's interesting because the Bible says on six occasions that he fully followed the Lord. One thing about Caleb, he had it settled in his heart. One thing about Caleb, he wasn't a double-minded man. One thing about Caleb was the fact that he was determined to serve God at all cost. Notice with me, if you would, when it comes to Caleb, that he was one of the chief spies that Moses would send out. He was courageous. He persevered when others wanted to give up. Caleb would not give up. He was unrelenting in trying to drive out the giants in the land of Canaan. He was completely devoted to doing what God wanted him to do. And yet, here he was in chapter 13. They've come back now from going into Canaan. God had promised the children of Israel that they would be moving into the land of Canaan. The difficulty with that, with the promise that God gave, was he didn't let the Canaanites know that they would be moving out. So as a consequence, there would be some conflict. The 12 spies go in. Joshua and Caleb were the only two men that said to the congregation of people, we can go in, we can take this territory. The other 10 spies came back with a negative report. They said, no, we can't. There's giants in the land. Before God ever told through Moses the children of Israel that they would be going into the promised land, God knew that the Canaanites were there. God full well intended to have the Canaanites be pushed out by the intervention of himself, using the very people of God for that purpose. Now notice with me, there are six places in Scripture. Numbers chapter 14, verse 24. I want you to notice what it says there. But my servant Caleb, because he had another spirit, and I have that phrase, another spirit, underlined in my Bible. We need men and women with another spirit tonight. He hath followed me fully. Look at Numbers chapter 32, if you would, please. Numbers 32, and look at verse number 12. Save Caleb, it says, the son of Jephunneh the Kenzite, and Joshua the son of Nun, for they have wholly followed the Lord. Over in Deuteronomy chapter 1 and verse number 6, it says the following about Caleb. So Caleb, the son of Jephunneh, he shall see it, and to him will I give the land that he hath trodden upon and his children, because he hath wholly followed the Lord. Over in Joshua chapter 14 and verse number 8, I know you can't turn as quickly as I'm going, but you just follow me if you would. Joshua 14 verse number 8. Nevertheless, my brethren, they went up with me, made the heart of the people melt, but I wholly followed the Lord my God. Verse number 9 of Joshua chapter 14. And Moses sware on that day, saying, surely the land whereon thy feet have trodden shall be thine inheritance, and thy children's forever, because thou hast wholly followed the Lord my God. Joshua 14 and verse number 14. Hebron, therefore, became the inheritance of Caleb, the son of Jephunneh, the Kenizzite, unto this day, because that he wholly followed the Lord God. In other words, we could say without reservation that Caleb was a man that was sold out to the Lord Jesus Christ. His commitment to God was real. His consecration was thorough. He would not be some person that would just follow the Lord and then give up. He would be someone that through the good days, the bad days, the good times, the hard times, would consistently follow the Lord. What interesting words that describe the character of this man. When it says he faithfully followed the Lord, he wholly followed the Lord, he fully followed the Lord. Caleb would not lower his standards for anyone. Caleb had a standard, and the standard was, I'm going to follow God at all cost. Whatever the cost is, that's what I'm going to do. He was consistent. He was loyal in following the Lord. It would be to God that we would have young people and men and women that would be wholly consistent in following the Lord. Today we see much where people are failing in their service to the Lord. Not Caleb. He never, never stepped back. His courage was beyond question. The giants of the land did not stop him, and when people in Numbers chapter 13 and 14 wanted to stone him to death, he would not be stopped. He said, we can take the land. The Lord has promised us the land. We can have the land. Let's just follow the word of God and do what God wants us to do. What a man of God he was. And then, of course, over in Joshua chapter 14, and we'll not turn there. In Joshua 14, there have been 40 years to pass. Caleb is now a man of 85 years of age. And he says to Joshua, I want that mountain. I know the Anakims are up there, the giants are up there, but that's my inheritance. Moses promised me that. I'm 85 years old today, and I am as strong today as I was at 40 when the land was promised to me. And Caleb and Joshua would be the only ones from that generation allowed to go into the promised land. The thing I like about Caleb was the fact that he wasn't average or commonplace. Caleb was not satisfied with being average or commonplace. Caleb was a man of altitudes. And the reason why he was a man of altitudes was because of his attitude. Your attitude will always determine your altitude in life. Caleb wanted the mountain, wanted the mountains. He wanted to defeat the giants. He wanted to obey the very will of God. Why? Because he had it settled in his heart. He had it settled in his heart. Some of you tonight, you're really torn between following the will of God for your life or doing, in essence, what you want to do. You know, imperfections have governed some of the men of God. Think with me, if you would, to Samson. Samson had moral problems. He toyed with sin, and it caught him. Solomon, was there ever a man that began so well and ended so terribly? Solomon, in the latter years of his life, he had married wrong. He had married out of the will of God. He had married Canaanite women. And so as a consequence, they turned his heart from the Lord. Think about Noah. One day he found himself naked and drunk. Abraham lied on two occasions and failed to trust God at crucial times. Moses was angry and disobeyed God and was not allowed to enter the promised land. David, filled with lust, took another man's wife, had her husband murdered, and the baby of that union died. Then there are some lives that are different than that. Think with me about the man called Enoch. You know the testimony of Enoch? The Bible says he walked with God and was no more. I've often read that portion of Scripture, and I thought, boy, what a wonderful relationship Enoch must have had with God. How he just maybe one day was outside in his garden just walking with God and praying, and God said, come on up, Enoch. I want a fellowship with you. Joseph was a man that walked with God no matter what the consequences were. Samuel, the Bible teaches us that all of Israel lamented him. What was the hallmark of Samuel's life? Was faith in God and obedience to him. Here we have Caleb. Back in verse number 24 of Numbers chapter 14. But my servant Caleb, because he had another spirit with him, and hath followed me fully, him will I bring into the land whereunto he went. He had another spirit. First of all, I want you to notice something with me. Caleb possessed a different kind of spirit than the other spies. His spirit was one of steadfastness. His spirit was a spirit of a different kind of man. His spirit had a different kind of attitude. When others said, we can't do it, over in chapter 13, verse 31, notice what it says. But the men that went up with him said, we be not able to go up against the people, for they are stronger than we. But Caleb said, back in verse number 30, let us go up at once and possess the land, for we are well able to overcome it. Why could Caleb say that? Because he had it settled in his heart. He had it settled in his heart before he ever went on the trip. He was going to follow the will of God. Before they would ever go into the land and spy out the land, he was going to follow the will of God and do what God wanted him to do. Didn't make any difference that the Canaanites were there. Didn't make any difference that there were giants in the land. Didn't make any difference there were obstacles to him. He was going to go and do what God wanted him to do. Well, that's what we need today. I've often said what we need today is men and women with a backbone of a steel rod. Because there's so much going on in Christianity today that of compromise and of worldliness and of carnality, and we're being drawn into it. He had a spirit. His spirit, notice his spirit. First of all, Caleb's spirit was a confident spirit. His was a confident spirit. He knew what it was to be obedient to the Lord. He knew what it was to follow the leadership of the Lord. He, with the psalmist, could say, thy commandments are my delight. He understood that principle. Caleb was a man that had another spirit. Caleb was a man that had a confident spirit in the very person of God. Caleb was a man that would say, I will follow the Lord no matter what the cost. Some of you may be counting the cost. You may be counting the cost. God may want you to be in full-time service or whatever have you, and you're just counting the cost, saying, I don't know. I know this. The purpose of this college is to prepare you to be a full-time Christian. You may not be necessarily in full-time service, but you are to be a full-time Christian. God help us to have men and women in every walk of life that will follow the Lord no matter what the cost. I had a young man in our school, graduate from our school. In fact, his father used to serve on our staff. He ended up going and becoming a medical doctor. He's a doctor today, fine young man. And when he was going through medical school, you know some of the ethical issues that are going on in medical schools now. But thank God for this young man. He stood true to the Word of God. He stood true. In fact, in the face of all difficulties in medical school and the pressure in medical school, he would not violate Bible principle. And I commend him for that. You know why that happens in a person's life? You know why it happened in Caleb's life? Because he had it settled in his heart. Had it settled in his heart. His spirit was one of confidence, obedient. His spirit was one of complete faith. The others were filled with distrust and fear and apprehension. We can't go in there. We can't defeat these people. Why, they're bigger than us. God knew all about that before he led them there. Before he led them to the point of entering into the promised land. God understood that. But God was going to defeat their enemy, yet they weren't willing to trust the Lord. You see, Caleb believed God. In other words, we could say that Caleb had faith. And without faith, it is impossible to please God. If we're going to please God, we must exercise faith. Faith is imperative. When others would simply say that it could not be done in chapter number 13 and verse 27 and following, Caleb said, yes, it can. Look with me at verses 8 and 9 of chapter 14. Look at what it says there. If the Lord, Caleb speaking, if the Lord delight in us, and that is the key, if the Lord delight in us, then he will bring us into the land and give it us, a land which floweth with milk and honey. Only rebel not ye against the Lord, neither fear ye the people of the land. And he said, the Lord is with us, fear them not. If the Lord is before us, who can be against us? Caleb was a man of complete faith. Caleb was a man of confident obedience. Caleb was a man also that had a spirit of consecration. He had a spirit of consecration. Caleb wasn't interested in himself. Caleb wasn't concerned about his own comfort, his own welfare, or his own ease. He was totally unselfish. He was a man that wanted to accomplish.

0: go against all the children of Israel that were clamoring for him to be stoned. And in fact, at one point they said in verse number 4 of chapter 14, they said one to another, let us make a captain and let us return to Egypt. Hello? Who's going to lead him back to Egypt? Moses wasn't going to lead him back to Egypt. He was a wanted man. Aaron certainly wasn't going to lead him back to Egypt. He wasn't that kind of a leader. Joshua and Caleb weren't going to lead him back into Egypt. But that's what the multitudes wanted. But Caleb was a man that was willing to stand in front of hundreds of thousands, if not a million or more people, depending on what commentator you read, a significant amount of people, and say, I'm willing to follow the Lord. Let's go in and take the land. I wonder if we've got it that settled in our hearts tonight that I'm going to follow the Lord, that I'm going to do what God wants me to do. I can remember when my wife and I were dating, and she's still my sweetheart after all these years. We've been married, if the Lord allows us both to live, until August, we'll be married 42 years. And I'm only 49 years of age. I got married when I was 7, and she was 2. And somebody said, you robbed the cradle. I did. She was only 2 years old when we got married, so I really did rob the cradle. But what I'm simply saying to you is this. I can remember the night that I asked her, I said, are you willing to do anything that God calls us to do? And we were an engaged couple. I said to her, if God calls us to the mission field, would you be willing to go and to leave your family? And I'm going to be honest with you, young people. Based upon her answer, determined if I was going to marry her or not. And she looked at me and she said, I'd be willing to go anywhere where you feel God would have us to be. I like that spirit, that determined spirit to serve the Lord. You know, there was another characteristic about his spirit. His spirit was a constant, persevering spirit. He stood firm. He held fast. He went forward. He did not waver. I mean, he just didn't waver. What a wonderful man. He wholly, faithfully served the Lord and followed the Lord. How can you do it that way? Because he had it settled in his heart. A double-minded man is unstable in all of his ways, the scripture tells us. We've got to come to the point where we're willing to say, I'm going to serve God. I'm not going to play around with sin. I'm not going to play around with those things that can destroy my life and destroy my testimony. I'm not going to marry wrong. I'm going to date right. I'm going to have the right kind of activities. I'm going to be the right kind of young man. I'm going to be the right kind of young woman. I'm going to have a heart for the Lord, and I'm going to serve God. He was that kind of man. Others were as unstable as water, not Caleb. The verse in 1 Corinthians 15:58 could apply to Caleb. Therefore, my beloved brethren, be ye steadfast, unmovable, always abounding in the work of the Lord, for as much as ye know that your labor is not in vain in the Lord. Caleb had a different spirit. That was one of total commitment, total consecration to the Lord. Where do we stand tonight? Are we totally committed to doing the very will of God in our lives, to following the Lord to the very best of our ability, doing what God wants us to do? See, right now here at this Pensacola Christian College, this tremendous opportunity that God has given to you, you're in training. You're in training to fulfill the will of God for your life. He was a man that possessed a different spirit. He was a man that pursued a different course. Notice with me, if you would, in Numbers chapter 14, verse 24. But my spirit, Caleb, because he had another spirit with him and hath followed me fully, him will I bring into the land whereunto he went. Hath followed me fully. There wasn't anything half-hearted about Caleb. Not at all. He knew the will of God. He knew the purpose of God. He was willing to follow what God wanted him to do. You see, others were willing to follow the Lord only if the path were easy. You see, the other 10 spies would have said, sure, let's go in, if the Canaanites had already been removed. But they realized they were going to have to fight the Canaanites. The Canaanites weren't just going to walk out of their homes and leave their vineyards and their cities and this sort of thing. They were going to have to fight them. And they didn't have the will to fight the Canaanites and fulfill the very plan and purpose of God in their life. Caleb did. Caleb would follow the Lord no matter what the cost. And that's really the kind of
1: of Christian young men.

0: men and women we need today that are willing to follow the Lord no matter what the cost. See, to Caleb it didn't make any difference if the path was smooth or rough. He would follow the will of God for his life. Jesus said to his disciples, "Settle it therefore in your hearts." Caleb had it settled in his heart. I look at the potential here among the students at Pensacola Christian College, and honestly, just this group of young people today, tonight, could turn the world upside down for Christ if we had a mind to. If we had a mind to. But the truth of the matter is, there is much tonight that's destroying our Christian young people. You think about it with me. Internet. The internet. You know and I know. Some of you are on the internet and you're viewing things and hearing things that grieve the Holy Spirit of God. You know it. I know it. You don't want it to be that way. You want to serve the Lord. You want to live for the Lord. But you keep being drawn back. Drawn back. I think it's in Psalm 101, verse number 3, David says, "I will set no wicked thing before my eyes." Preacher, I don't know how to break it. I don't know how to break the habit. Get it settled in your heart who you're going to serve. You can't have two masters. You can only have one master. You're either going to serve God or you're going to serve mammon, but you're only going to serve one. How do we get to this point? How does a man get to that point? He gets it settled in his heart. You know, Caleb was the kind of man that was interested in principle more than he was in personality. You know, if you look at Numbers chapter 14, verses 8 and 9, he simply has pointed out to them, he said, "We can take the land, it's ours." And he was interested in doing what God wanted him to do. It was the principle of it. My dear friends, let me tell you something. Joshua said the same thing in Joshua chapter 24, not the same thing, but similar. "And if it seem evil unto you to serve the Lord, choose you this day whom ye will serve, whether the gods of your fathers served that were on the other side of the flood, or the gods of the Amorites in whose land ye dwell. But as for me and my house, we will serve the Lord." How'd Joshua get to that point? He got it settled in his heart. He got it settled in his heart. Tonight I would encourage you young people, you young men, you young ladies, to get certain things settled in your heart. It might be, for example, you may be dating a young man or a young lady that you know this is not God's will for your life. And yet because you are insistent upon it, you're going to continue that relationship. I want to tell you something. You better be very, very careful what you do with the will of God in your life. Caleb was a man of another spirit. He was a man of a different course. He was a man that gave himself totally. I can remember a woman years ago in our church who wasn't satisfied with the will of God for her life. I really believe God had it so for her that she would remain single all of her life, that she would become an unclaimed blessing, so to speak. My wife got a phone call. We hadn't seen her in church. My wife made the phone call. We hadn't seen her in church for a couple of weeks. And my wife called her, and I'll call her name Joan. It wasn't Joan, but we'll call her Joan. She said, "Joan, where have you been?" And she started to giggle and laugh, and she said, "You'll never believe what I've done." And my wife said, "What's that?" She said, "I got married. I got married." Now, she was a woman in her late 20s, early 30s then. My wife, at dinner time, told me that story. And I said, "You know, I've talked with Joan on several occasions. And I told her it very well may be that God wants her to remain single, that God wants her to serve the Lord with all of her life. I said, she's going to regret what she has done." And my wife said, "Why is that?" I said, "Because I know the man she's married." And I said, he has alcohol problems and drug problems. What I'm simply saying to you is, you better be careful about the will of God, and you better know it and follow it fully, even as Caleb did. I'm reminded of another story where a man and a woman had come to our church. They visited, they were lost, and I went by their house to see him. And I spent time with him. I led her to the Lord, led him to the Lord. And I saw him grow tremendously. And she was growing. And after about a year or two, I said to him, I'll call him his name Bill. It wasn't Bill, but I'll call him Bill. I said, Bill, I believe God's called you into the ministry. He was thrilled with that. He said, Preacher, I believe so too. I looked at his wife and I said, and what do you think about that? She said, I don't think much about a preacher. I didn't marry a preacher. Their children were only little, 2, 3 years of age, boy and a girl. And I began to pray for Bill and his wife, and I watched them over these many years now. Their children are far away from the Lord. They don't have anything to do with the Lord or serving the Lord. His wife doesn't either. Bill still comes to our church, but he's not doing what God would have allowed him to do had he had a wife that was willing to do it with him. You see, what it really comes down to, we just need to get things settled in our hearts. You know, the Bible says that Daniel purposed in his heart not to defile himself with the king's meat. That's really what we're talking about. Just purposing things in our heart that we're going to follow the Lord to the very best of our ability. That's what we need to do tonight, young people. We need to purpose in our heart that we're going to serve God with all of our heart, all of our mind, all of our soul. We're just going to walk with God. Then what you will find is, once you purpose that in your heart, every other decision of life becomes subjected to that purpose. Once we get it settled in our heart, who we're going to serve, who we're going to live for, then every other decision comes in a subjected manner to the very will of God for our life. I trust tonight that as we enter this Bible conference, that we'll seriously ask ourselves, have I got it settled in my heart? Settle it, therefore, Jesus said, in your heart. Get it settled once and for all. You may be here and you may not be a Christian. You can get that settled. Get it settled. Receive Christ as your own personal Savior. Talk to someone. Get that thing settled in your heart that you're going to live for the Lord. You're going to be born again. You're going to receive Christ as your Savior. You're going to walk with God. And if you're here and you're saved tonight, but you're not living the way you know you ought to be living, you need to get it settled in your heart. And I trust that you will.
1: 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This is Rejoice Pulpit.
2: I'd like to have you take your Bibles and turn to the little epistle of 3 John, if you would, just before Jude and the book of the Revelation. If you turn to the epistle 3 John tonight, we'll begin reading at verse number 1. The elder unto the well-beloved Gaius, whom I love in the truth. Beloved, I wish above all things that thou mayest prosper and be in health, even as thy soul prospereth. For I rejoice greatly when the brethren came and testified of the truth that is in thee, even as thou walkest in the truth. I have no greater joy than to hear that my children walk in truth. Beloved, thou doest faithfully whatsoever thou doest to the brethren and to strangers, which have borne witness of thy charity before the church, whom if thou bring forward on their journey after a godly sort, thou shalt do well. because that for his name's sake they went forth, taking nothing of the Gentiles. We therefore ought to receive such, that we might be fellow helpers to the truth. Father, I would ask tonight that with our church family here, especially this evening, we are thankful for this Christmas holidays we've had. We're thankful for the good church revival that we've had. I thank you, Lord, for the preaching here at the campus church this last week. Dr. Mullinex and Tate Thronson and Dr. Smith. I thank you, Lord, for the good messages that the church has received. Now, Lord, with great hope and great expectancy and great joy and great privilege, we stand, Father, and look forward to another semester of young men and women from all over our country and all over the world to come back for another semester to serve. And Father, they come to our church, your church, to train and to learn, to be encouraged, to be challenged, to be convicted, and Lord, to be mentored. And Father, I pray tonight that you would speak to our hearts. And Lord, may we understand again the great privilege and great responsibility that those that call the campus church their home church have. Father, this is like no other place, and our opportunities are like no other opportunities. It has been said from our administration many times that our students are like diamonds in the rough. May we again see the great opportunity that we have. May we be encouraged. And may this message make us more the way you want us as a church in the way we minister. We pray now that you'd speak to our hearts through your word. We ask these things in Christ's name. Amen. From the churches from Derbe to Rome, Jerusalem to Lystra, Ephesus to Thessalonica, Corinthians to Troas, there would have been a name that the saints had heard and heard about. As the young evangelists went from church to church and spread the gospel, and they went and they would come and they would meet in these little churches of Derbe or wherever it might be. The name of Gaius was a name that was commonly known. We know that from the passage we just read. That where these young evangelists went when they came by Gaius's home, they would stop in. They would stay with him. And though a man that very possibly was quite ill, possibly sick physically, his home was always open to the hospitality of strangers, always open to young preacher boys who could stay at his home and he would minister to them. And through his care and through his love and through his guiding, there were many that would share the good news. Gaius was considered a fellow helper to those that spread the truth. But I think tonight that Gaius has a great application to all of us here at the campus church. Before we start our message, I want to read you two verses tonight. You don't have to turn to them. The first one is in 2 Peter chapter 1 and verse 13. It says, "Yea, I think it meet, as long as I am in this tabernacle, to stir you up by putting you in remembrance." Well, I believe as long as I'm in this tabernacle and have the privilege to under-shepherd this flock, let me tell you, I'm going to put you in remembrance of the church that you are a part of. For my friend, I do believe that we have opportunities and privileges here like no other church membership anywhere in the United States and I think anywhere in the world. So as long as I'm in this tabernacle, I'm going to put you in remembrance. I know many times the Wednesday night before our students come in, I give a message like I'm going to give tonight. But I think it's so important. The Bible says in Philippians chapter 3, verse 1, "To write the same things to you, to me indeed is not grievous." And you know, I really know what he's saying. Because I do not come to these messages and say, oh, I got to give this thing to them so they'll be all ready when the college. No, I look forward to those students coming back. I look forward to the opportunity through his word and through this pulpit ministry of seeing an influence and seeing those diamonds really shine for the Lord Jesus Christ. By the way, that verse continues on. It says, to write the same things to you, to me indeed is not grievous, but for you it is safe. It's beneficial. It's profitable. It's good for you to hear this. So I share some things from 3 John that I think will be of a great encouragement to you. Look with me if you would. We'll start at verse number 1. Our text is really found through verses 5 through 8 tonight. But let's look at some of these verses at the beginning. 3 John's not a passage that we normally find ourselves in. It's really a little epistle about 3 different men. Diotrephes is one that is not a good man, and he starts in verse number 9, and it says here, I wrote unto the church, but Diotrephes, who loveth to have the preeminence among them, received us not, and condemns his desire to be arrogant and preeminent. There's also another man that's mentioned later in the book, but really the book is written to Gaius. And we notice here, look if you would with me, in verses 1, 2, 5, and 11, it says, the elder unto the well-beloved Gaius. Verse number 2, beloved. Verse number 5, beloved. Verse number 11, beloved. You think John loved Gaius? Sure he did. Gaius was a very special man. And Gaius put together something we talked about a few weeks ago. I preached a message, Caring with Convictions. Well, Gaius is a great illustration of that beautiful balance. Gaius was attached to truth. Look at with me, if you would, in verse number 1. It says, whom I love in the truth. Beloved, I wish above all things that thou mayest prosper and be in health, even as thy soul prospereth. For I rejoice greatly when the brethren came and testified of the truth that is in thee, even as thou walkest in the truth. He had this great balance of having truth, but having love with that truth. He had this practical hospitality, but oh, this man had doctrine. Oh, this man had convictions about him. And that's a great balance. When we were over in Ghana, half of that nation carries everything on their head. It is unbelievable to see the items that they put on their head, from stoves to sinks. They said that Mike and Ray said they saw a bathtub on a lady's head once. They carry pineapple. It's unbelievable. Well, in order to do, you know, I was practicing a little bit, you know. I mean, you see all these people carrying everything on their heads. You think, I got to try this, you know. So I put a couple things in my room on my head, you know. I started with my pillow. I thought that'd be a good one to start with, you know. And it is amazing. It is so hard. I put a chair on my head, see if I could do that, you know, and then a table, and then what? No, I didn't put a table. I would have put my suitcase if I ever got it, but I didn't get that. But it's amazing the balance it takes to walk with something on your head. And these people, they're walking with all these different items and everything on their heads. And that's incredible posture and balance. Well, Gaius had great balance. He was able to walk with that balance of having hospitality and love, but with that balance of truth and attached to that as well. He's quite an individual. We see here as we continue on, by the way, verse number 2 is a good verse. Beloved, I wish above all things that thou mayest prosper and be in health. I don't think this is that prosperity gospel that we hear so much about. I think Gaius was probably ill. But notice this, even as thy soul prospereth. Do you know that it's possible to prosper spiritually and not prosper physically? Notice here, Gaius very possibly is sick. His health is not doing well, but his soul is prospering. You know, maybe you have a chronic illness. Maybe you have a chronic disease. Maybe you're sick right now. That doesn't mean that's an excuse why you're not growing spiritually. You can have health problems and still grow in the Lord Jesus Christ. Matter of fact, that bed can turn out to be a great valley of blessings of what God has for you. And what a great verse there. Prosper and that thou mayest prosper and be in health, even as thy soul prospereth. Boy, as you grow spiritually, Gaius, I hope that you're physically, that you do recover as well. For I rejoice greatly when the brethren came and testified of the truth that is in thee. So first of all, they testify to the fact that this man has doctrine, this man has beliefs. By the way, this is very important. Look over at 2 John. You know, 2 John was written to a lady, and this lady had the hospitality, but she didn't have the truth. And in verse number 10, it says, if there come any unto you and bring not this doctrine, receive him not into your house, neither bid him Godspeed. For he that biddeth him Godspeed is a partaker of his evil deeds. Don't let him in your house. So it isn't like we're just supposed to be hospitable to everybody. No. You're supposed to be hospitable and bring those in and receive those that are right doctrinally. See, there's a balance here. 2 John, I have a little title here, Loving in the Truth. Well, I put down for 3 John, The Truth in Loving. And it really is, in 2 John, it's about loving in the truth. You can't just have, why, we just love everybody. No. He wrote to this elect lady and says, listen, your love needs to be guided by the truth. And really, you don't have unity without truth in 2 John. But then in 3 John, he talks about the truth in loving. And we see that the truth is in Gaius, but he has more than that. And I love verse 4. And of course, well, many of you don't know this, some of you might. But in every major area and decision in my life, the Lord's always given me a verse. This was the verse that the Lord called me into the ministry, into the youth pastorate. I have no greater joy than to hear that my children walk in truth. And I can still remember traveling as a college rep when the Lord gave me that verse to call me into the ministry, into the youth pastorate. And that verse has always meant a lot to me. And he says that to Gaius. He's so thankful that Gaius has been growing in the truth and walking in the truth. But then notice in verse number 5, beloved, speaking to Gaius, thou doest faithfully whatsoever thou doest to the brethren and to strangers. What you are doing in having these young preacher boys come into your home and your hospitality and the way that you take these strangers in and make them feel and encourage them and revive them, oh, it's good what you're doing for them. Look at verse number 6, which have borne witness of thy charity. They're going around and they're telling everybody. I'm telling you right now, if you would have gone in the churches in Iconium and Ephesus and in Corinth, you would have heard the name of Gaius. Oh, you stayed at Gaius' house. So did I. Boy, I had just come from a week of meetings over in Laodicea, and boy, those were a tough week. I had just come from a week of meetings. I had just traveled for miles, and I stayed at Gaius' house, and it just revived me. Wasn't he great? Boy, we had Bible study together. He has that beautiful little room off to the side. He's a good cook. Boy, Gaius got me going again in the ministry. He revived me. And this was born, which have borne witness of thy charity before the church, whom if thou bring forward on their journey after a godly sort. What does all that mean? It means he assisted them. It means that he gave them probably finances to keep their journeys going. He gave them missions help. So thou shalt do well, because that for his name's sake they went forth, taking nothing of the Gentiles. Now this is a very important verse here. In other words, since these men that were out preaching were doing it in the name of the Lord, Gaius felt a responsibility to take care of them. Now, I say that to you, campus church members, because you need to listen to this. You need to hear this. In a few days, we're going to have probably over 4,000 students again here. And it's a big thing to come to college. By the way, you go home for 5 weeks of Christmas break, and it's hard to come back to college. I mean, it really is. And you know what? You still sometimes, mom and dad are saying, oh, do you really think you need to go? And you know, you've got this. Maybe they got a nice job and things are going really good financially. And maybe they pick up a little boyfriend or girlfriend in the church and pastor's giving them opportunities here and opportunities there. And you know what? It's hard to come back. But they know God's called them. And for God's name's sake, they come back. For the name of Jesus Christ, they come back. And I think Gaius experience something that we need to experience at this church. He says, since they are doing the work of the Lord, and by coming here to college, they are in the center of God's will, and they're doing God's work, then I sense a responsibility to them. They can stay at my house. I'll take care of them. I'll feed them. I'll give them some money on their journey. Why? Because they're doing this for the Lord's name's sake, and I have a responsibility. Taking nothing of the Gentiles, these young men didn't. They're trusting the Lord to take care of their needs. Now look at verse 8, and this is really our text. We therefore ought to receive such that we might be fellow helpers to the truth. By the way, fellow helpers to them? No. Fellow helpers to the truth. In other words, when you help, when you encourage, when you challenge, when you lovingly give admonition, when you help these college students, you're furthering truth, not just them. You're a fellow helper. Notice what you're a fellow helper to. Fellow helpers to the truth. John says, Gaius, when you have done this for these men that have stayed in your home, these men that you've encouraged and you've helped financially, these men that you've given food to and you've given aid to, you have become a fellow helper in the truth. And the rewards that these men are receiving all over Asia Minor and all over Europe for preaching the gospel, you're part of it. You're all part of it, Gaius. And I want you to understand that, Campus Church members, that when you sit next to these college students and you tell them and you get their prayer requests and you tell them you'll encourage them and you save a seat for them and you encourage them along their way, and those new married students coming into the seminary and all those, and you befriend them and you take them out to eat or you have them over to your house and you challenge them, and you that work in the ministry here and you have the opportunity to train them on work ethic, you're a fellow helper to the truth. Man, we can't forget that here. That is one of the great things of being a part of this, is that we become fellow helpers to the truth. Very quickly, I want to give you some ways that you can do this. How can we receive such? Notice the words there in verse 8. We therefore ought to receive such that we might be fellow helpers to the truth. How can we receive such? Have charity, as it said earlier, that we might be fellow helpers to the truth. Let me give you four I's that'll help you. Number one, take initiative. Take initiative. You go first. Notice it says in verse number 5, doest to the brethren. Gaius, you took the initiative. They didn't take the initiative. Can I stay at your house? Gaius took the initiative. Doest to the brethren. He took the first step. And in order to have initiative, three things I see. Number one, you have to be observant. Maybe you see a college student that looks a little discouraged. Maybe you see a college student that you think, you know what? I don't think she was here last semester. I think that's one of those new ones. And you know, you have to observe things and you see things. Maybe you see one student gets here early every service and sits by himself or herself. You know what? We're going to invite them to sit with us. We're going to find out some prayer requests. We're going to encourage them. Maybe have them over to the house one time for a meal or something. And just being encouraged. You observe. Number two, you have to feel responsibility. You have to sense, in order to take the initiative for something, you've got to not only observe, boy, that person looks like they're really needy. Well, then you got to sense some responsibility, and I can help them. Gaius didn't just observe what these young preacher boys needed. He sensed a responsibility to help them and to encourage them along their way. And then you have to have a plan, I think. A strategy, if you please. And the more you get around our students and the more you see their needs, you start thinking about what they need and you start getting to know what they need. If you stay so distant from them and you never talk to them and there's never any communication with them and there's never any prayer time and there's no encouragement to them, you don't have a plan. So number one, you have to take initiative. You can start that this Sunday. You can see them wandering around not knowing what to do or how to do it or whatever. You take the initiative. You help them. Secondly, number two, you show interest. You show interest. When I was writing this out today, I thought about a little formula. I have the formula for interest: genuine sincerity plus genuine concern minus indifference multiplied by compassion equals interest. Genuine sincerity plus genuine concern minus indifference multiplied by compassion equals interest. You have to show interest with your face. You show interest by your words. You show interest in your actions. And there is that you have an interest in these college students. You know, they may come from Washington or Montana, Pennsylvania, or Georgia. Are you interested in them? You talk to them. You find out what they're like and what they're about and what they need. And you show, first of all, you take initiative. Number two, you show interest. Number three, you get involved. You get involved. The Bible indicates here that Gaius got involved in these people's lives. Look at verse number six, if you would. Verse number six, it says, "Which have borne witness of thy charity before the church, bring forward on their journey after a godly sort." They got involved. They assisted with their needs. Prayer. This is going to change your schedule, your priorities, your life. Maybe to help somebody go somewhere or get something for them that they don't have any idea or directions to someplace. This is going to get you out of your comfort zone. You start getting involved in people's lives. And number four, you make them important. You make them important. You know, it's funny. If you look at Diotrephes in verse 9, he thought he was all important, that he was preeminent above all things. But when you receive such, you make them feel important. And you get involved in their lives. Well, this past week, I heard a great story. Really touched my heart. You know, when we went over to Ghana, we had never spent the opportunity or had the opportunity to see Ray Davis's work or Mike Taylor's. And I want to tell you something. I can't wait to show you the slides. The Lord's really doing a great work in both of their lives. And Ray Davis, many of you may remember, Ray was one of our missionaries, or excuse me, Ray was a pastor here in the Pensacola area for years. He pastored out at Cantonment Baptist Church for several years. Before he pastored there, some of you may remember, he was a member of the campus church because he was a student at Pensacola Christian College. Ray Davis got saved later in life. He came from North Carolina, the Raleigh, North Carolina area. He had his own business up there, and he was doing quite well in business. He trusted Jesus Christ as his Savior, and the Lord started working on his heart. And after a short period of time, here he is in his mid-30s or early 40s. Lord called him to preach. He didn't know where to go, but he heard about this new college back in 1980 or so that had just started for a few years, called Pensacola Christian College. And his pastor up in North Carolina encouraged him to go down and visit. So him and Sheila, without their children, came down and they visited Pensacola Christian College back in 1980. And when they pulled in on a Saturday, they pulled into the old St. John building, the old high school over there, and they got out. They didn't know a soul. And there was a couple that came up to them that Saturday. Started a conversation with them, started talking to them a little bit. Asked them some questions, and after a while, they just kind of hit it off and just connected well. Ray had told some of the needs. He says, "I'm going to need a job while I'm down here, and I'm going to need a place to stay and whenever." And that couple said, "We'll be glad to help you. We'll see what we can find out." Well, the rest of the weekend really was a disaster for the Davises. Everything that could went wrong did go wrong. They enjoyed the Sunday morning church service at the campus church, but boy, I'll tell you, outside of that, they had car problems. They never found a job. They couldn't find any place to rent or anything. Ray Davis told us this past week, he said, "Jim, when I got back to North Carolina, I really thought that is not the place God wants us to go. I don't think it's Bible college. I think we just need to stay. That was just a whim. You know, I wanted to go into the ministry. I don't think that was the Lord. It's not going to work out." And Ray said he was very discouraged. Middle part of that week, he got a phone call from that man that he met down here. He said, "Hey, when you planning on coming down?" He said, "Well, we're not sure we're going to come. Maybe it's not the Lord's will." He says, "What do you mean it's not the Lord's will?" He says, "I already got a place for you to stay, and I think I got a job for you." Ray said, "You're kidding." He says, "Yeah, we got a house right by our place. You're staying right by us. We got it all taken care of. You're coming on down." Ray hung up that phone call, told Sheila, and says, "You know what? Must be God's will for us to go." That Saturday afternoon, a man named Noel Hale met Ray Davis. And Noel Hale encouraged Ray Davis to come on down here. And then Noel Hale, that following week, didn't just take the initiative to meet him, but he showed some interest. And he got involved in Ray Davis's life. And Ray Davis told Brian Busey and I this past week that what the Hales did for him is a big reason why he's on the mission field today in Ghana, West Africa. And I want to tell you something. That's fellow helpers to the truth. The souls that Ray Davis and Sheila Davis are bringing to the Lord Jesus Christ in heaven, Noel and Joanna Hale have part of. You know that? This was amazing. I had this story. I said, man, I can't wait to get home and preach this. And at the airport yesterday in Atlanta, who shows up? Noel Hales at the airport. I said, I can't believe this. I said, I got to take a picture of you. I said, I'm going to put you on the screen tomorrow night. He doesn't know. I think he's here tonight, but he doesn't have any idea what I was going to say. But I took a picture of him yesterday in Atlanta. He was up there doing some, finding out about some electrical things for down here on the campus or whatever. And I couldn't believe there he was in Atlanta at the thing. You know, it's amazing what the Lord can do through our students. And folks, we can be fellow helpers to that. Ray Davis probably would have quit and never even came here as a college student. But the Hales got involved. They showed some interest and they gave some initiative. And they made the Davises feel important. And it made a difference. And you know what? I think, I dare say that we could tell that story over and over and over again. It's not just the Hales. Remember, they talked about the Vandenbergs and how the Vandenbergs encouraged their heart. And that first year, what they meant to them and this couple and that family. And you know, it's over and over again, the people in our church. But I think we got to be kept on being reminded that there are diamonds in the rough here. And if you're a member of the campus church, we have a great privilege. But we also have a great responsibility to be fellow helpers to the truth. And college students that are here and campus church members that are with us here tonight, I want to tell you, the Lord has given us an opportunity like no other place on this earth to minister. And when those college students start filtering in from all over the world and all over the country this weekend, say, Lord, let me be a fellow helper. Ask the Lord this semester that you would be a Gaius. That you maybe, if you work here in the ministry and you've got college students underneath you, that you'd be a fellow helper to the truth. You teach them how to work. You teach them how to have a good attitude. You teach them, encourage them and take their prayer requests. And you know what? These college students, they're going through some real spiritual battles. And just someone that they could sit with on a Wednesday night church service, hey, listen, I'm saving the seat for you. And you see someone around campus and say, hey, Wednesday night, I want to sit by you, okay? Oh, sure, that'd be great. Maybe at the end of the service, just take some time and pray with them. And just say, hey, what are your needs this week? Maybe have them out to eat or over at your house sometime. Just encourage them, be that Gaius to them and be that fellow helper. I really do believe God has blessed us. I really do believe that God has given us a great student body. And you know what? As long as I'm in this tabernacle, I'm going to stir you up to remembrance that we need to be fellow helpers to those, because there's a whole mess of Ray Davises that need to get to the mission field, and they may never get there if we're not the Gaius we need to be. Ask God this semester. Say, God, I want to be a Gaius to somebody this semester. I want to encourage them.
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3: Let's take our Bibles and turn to John 18, verses 28 through 40. Long passage here. Follow along. John 18. Ooh. Gotta have those glasses. John 18, verses 28 through 40. As long as you know where I'm supposed to be, we're okay. All right? I don't know where I'm supposed to be, but as long as you do, that's fine. John 18, 28 through 40. Then led they Jesus from Caiaphas unto the hall of judgment. And it was early. And they themselves went not into the judgment hall, lest they should be defiled, but that they might eat the Passover. Pilate then went out unto them and said, what accusation bring you against this man? They answered and said unto him, If he were not a malefactor, we would not have delivered him unto thee. Then Pilate said unto them, Take ye him and judge him according to your law. The Jews therefore said unto him, It is not lawful for us to put any man to death, that the saying of Jesus might be fulfilled, which he spake, signifying what death he should die. Only Romans crucified people, right? And so Jesus was going to die on a tree, all according to plan. Then Pilate entered in the judgment hall and called Jesus and said unto him, Art thou the king of the Jews? Jesus answered him, Sayest thou this thing of thyself, or did others tell it thee of me? Pilate answered, Am I a Jew? Thine own nation and the chief priests have delivered thee unto me. What hast thou done? Jesus answered, My kingdom is not of this world. If my kingdom were of this world, then would my servants fight, that I should not be delivered to the Jews. But now is my kingdom not from hence. Pilate therefore said unto him, Art thou a king then? Jesus answered, Thou sayest that I am a king. To this end was I born, and for this cause came I into the world, that I should bear witness unto the truth. Everyone that is of the truth heareth my voice. Everyone that wants to know the truth listens to Jesus. Amen. Pilate said unto him, What is truth? What is truth? And when he had said this, he went out again unto the Jews and saith unto them, I find in him no fault at all. But you have a custom that I should release unto you one at the Passover. Will you therefore that I release unto you the king of the Jews? Then cried they all again, saying, Not this man, but Barabbas. Now Barabbas was a robber. Go down to chapter 19 and verse 6. When the chief priests, therefore, and the officers saw him, they cried out, saying, Crucify him, crucify him. Pilate saith unto them, Take ye him and crucify him, for I find no fault in him. Crucify him because I find no fault in him? Does that make sense to anyone? I'm going to look at this passage from an angle you may not have considered in the past. We're going to talk about confusion tonight because I believe this is a case study in confusion. Pilate's actions here present to us a case study in confusion. Now, confusion can be an innocuous thing, no big deal. Am I the only one that's lost their car keys? Probably not. Have you ever walked into a room and wondered why you're there? Has that happened to anybody else besides me? It happened to me today, actually. That kind of confusion, no big deal. But confusion can be a dangerous thing. Young people, we cannot be confused. We cannot afford to be confused about the major decisions in our life. We cannot afford to be confused about the great questions of our life. God is not the author of confusion. Jesus said, I am the way, the truth, and the life. Pretty clear to me, right? Pretty definitive. Doesn't sound confusing. Jesus said, I am the truth. You know, God lights our path. He directs our step. A Christian should not be confused. But as I read this passage, I see that Pilate was a very confused man. And as you know, Pilate was the Roman official who gave the sentence to crucify Jesus. Before we make some points of application, let me just summarize the events of the account so you can understand what we just read. First of all, you need to know that there are three stages to the trial of Jesus. First of all, Jesus was brought before the high priest's father-in-law, Annas. And this was a formal investigation looking for incriminating information. Then Jesus was brought to the high priest Caiaphas, and you'll notice that in verse 24 of chapter 18. And the Sanhedrin, he was brought before them as well, the religious ruling body of the day. They found Jesus guilty of blasphemy and worthy of death. Since the Sanhedrin couldn't try capital cases without the Roman government's consent, they brought Jesus to Pilate for final sentencing and for the decision about punishment. We read that. After hearing the accusation, Pilate says, "You take him and do what you want." But they said, "We can't kill anybody. We can't kill anybody during the Passover." So they deferred to him again in verse 31. We read that. Reluctantly, Pilate interrogates Jesus and says, "Are you the king of the Jews?" And Jesus responds by saying, "My kingdom is not of this world." Pilate finally concludes that he finds no fault in Jesus and offers to release Jesus, but the Jewish leaders and the Jewish people would have none of that. So Pilate then scourges Jesus, thinking, if I just beat this guy, certainly they'll let him go. Certainly they'll be satisfied when they see what I do to him. And they beat Jesus, and the people still cried for his crucifixion. Finally, in the end, he had Jesus crucified, knowing that he was not guilty of any capital offense. He said, "Crucify him, I find no fault in him." Why would he do this? Well, without an understanding of absolute truth, and because he was not operating with the wisdom of God at work in his life, he was left to base his decisions on other things, and we're going to talk about those things tonight. And it's a simple message. We've got to make sure that we do not base our decisions on these three things, and that we seek the Lord and his word and his wisdom for our life, and that we're confident that what we are doing is the will of God. And so, first thing that I noticed that Pilate based his decision on was conceit. What did he base his first decision on, everyone? Conceit. In verse 37, Jesus said that everyone that is of the truth hears my voice. Everyone that wants to know the truth listens to me. Pilate says, "What is the truth?" What is the truth? What is truth? I think Pilate represents those that think that they make up their own truth. How conceited is that? You know, we call this postmodern thought today as if it's something we discovered in our day. This is as old as time, relativism. I came face to face with relative thinking when I had the opportunity to teach at the Yale Law School in 2012. When I arrived in New Haven, Connecticut, Brantford, that's where Yale University is, I began to pray that God would give me an opportunity to minister at Yale campus somehow, and I had no idea how, and God opened the door. He brought some students to our church, and two students in particular from the law school. And these students were able, through a long story, I can't give you the details, but they were able to get me a contact, and I submitted a syllabus for a one-credit hour elective class. And they accept guest lecturers, 14 weeks of teaching, but one credit hour class. They accepted my syllabus, signed off on it, and I was invited to teach at Yale Law School for a whole semester. And I taught on the topic, Christian Principles of Early American Law. And so I was so excited. I had 13 students there in my class, and on the first class, I started with this simple question. I said, and I looked at all of them and I wanted an answer. I said, "What is your basis? What is your moral basis for law? On what moral basis do you feel like the law is founded? Do you have any moral basis for law? Could you explain that to me?" And they all sat there kind of dumbfounded, like what were they going to say? And one young man, he spoke first. And I said, I acknowledged him. I said, "What is your moral basis for law?" And he said, "Well, I guess we believe that we do what is best for the propagation of the human species. We do what's best for the propagation of the human species." I said, "With all due respect, that's what Hitler thought." He said, "Ooh, I guess so." And I said, "And who decides what's best? And who says that the human species should survive in the first place? Maybe we're a detriment to this planet. Who says the planet should survive?" And I went on and I said, you know what? If nature's taking its course, who cares? And he stopped and he didn't say anything. Another student said, well, I just think that societies themselves have to decide their own moral codes to live by. That's what he said. And I said, well, why societies? Why not individuals? I say, I think based on my morality, and I was being facetious, but I think since I'm having some financial trouble, I think I need to rob you right now and take all of your money. He said, I would not like you to do that. I said, I didn't think you would. But I think it's okay. And he said, oh. I looked at him and I said, is robbery always wrong? He didn't answer. I said, is rape always wrong? I said, is incest always wrong? And he says, I know where you're going. I said, you know, we need to think about this. If you guys are in law school, you need to law is based on morality. You at least need to have a basis for why you are doing what you're doing. And some of you call yourselves progressive. If you don't have an absolute standard, if you don't have a point of reference, you might not be progressing for all you know. You could be going backwards. You know what I was doing? You know what I was doing that first class? God gave me all that. And what I was trying to do is I was trying to confront their worldview so they would sit and listen to what I was about to say about universal truth. And this one girl, after one of the classes, she came up to me and she said, I'm quitting law school. She said, I'm quitting law school and I'm going to go into the sciences. I say, why? She goes, I have no basis for why I'm doing what I'm doing here at law school. I have no idea what law is all about. She said, you just shook me to the core. These are students in what's known as the best law school in the country, if not the world, the best and brightest in that realm, and they had no idea what the truth was. Now, we can understand that from people that don't know the Lord. Here's Pilate. He says, what is truth? And people that believe that way think that truth is within themselves, that the only truth that you can really know is whatever you find in yourself. Hey, young people, that is the height of conceit, to think that you can think and do what you want to do without considering God is the ultimate in pride. Yet many of us make our decisions based on conceit. Look at John 19, verses 9 through 11. Pilate goes further. Look what he says to Jesus. And he went in again unto the judgment hall and saith unto Jesus, whence art thou? But Jesus gave him no answer. Then said Pilate unto him, speakest thou not unto me? He's getting angry. Knowest thou not that I have the power to crucify thee and the power to release thee? Jesus answered, thou couldest have no power at all against me, except it were given thee from above. Therefore, he that delivereth me unto thee hath the greater sin. Pilate says, I have the power to do whatever I want to do. Jesus says, no, you don't. Young people, who do we think we are that we could thwart the will of God? Amen. The ultimate conceit is to think that your ability to choose is somehow self-derived. You can't do anything unless God allows it to happen. And those that come to that humbly conclusion, those who come to that epiphany, so to speak, recognize their sinful, weak, and mortal condition and their desperate need for God's wisdom, and they seek God. And they seek to know him, and they seek to know his truth, and they become confident people, because to know the will of God is confidence. Living the other way is to be confused. If we want to do the right thing, we got to know God's way. Every decision, every major decision, comes down to essentially the same choice. Am I going to go God's way or just my way? He based his decision on conceit. I want you to notice, number two, he based his decision on consensus. You'll notice that in the passage. See, people that don't act according to God's wisdom generally run with the crowd. They're left to accept man-made opinion. They're left to accept the groupthink. deductions from the standards of the prevailing culture, whatever everybody else is doing. They think they're doing their own thing, but they're really puppets because they're just going with the flow. Oh, you see that in Pilate in this story, don't you? Pilate follows the whims of the people. He keeps going back to the people. He has a private conversation with Jesus, and then he goes back to the people. What do you think? What do you think? What do you think? And although he was convinced that Jesus was innocent and afraid that he might have been divine, he still

They just go with the flow. Have you ever heard about Solomon Asch's conformity experiment? Have you ever heard about that? I'm going to read an article to you about it. This is from Wikipedia. Solomon Asch's conformity experiments in 1951. In 1951, Solomon Asch conducted his first conformity laboratory experiment at the Swarthmore College. Swarthmore, famous. The experiment involved 8 students brought into a room. Each student viewed a card with a line on it, followed by another card with 3 lines labeled A, B, and C. One of these lines was the same as that on the first card. The other 2 lines were clearly longer or shorter. Each participant was then asked to say out loud which line matched the length of that on the first card. Prior to the experiment, 7 of them in the group were given specific instructions to sometimes answer rightly, but other times to all answer wrong, to raise their hand and answer wrong. And the 8th student in the study was unsuspecting, unaware. He was unknowing of what was going on. So the experiment was, what would the 8th student do when everybody raised their hand for the wrong answer? So on certain trials, they would give the correct response, and on others, an incorrect response. The group was seated such that the real participant always responded last. The unknowing participant responded last. And the test was to see whether or not he would go along with the group or stand for what he knew was right no matter what. You know what they found in these experiments? 75% of the unknowing participants went with the wrong answer. Now, they would raise their hand slow, but they would look around, and then they would go, line B, knowing that it was wrong. You know what the conclusion was of the study? Most people would rather be liked than right. Most people would rather be liked than right. Oh, I hope that's not you. I hope you make your decisions based on something better than that. Because many today are just going with the crowd, and that's why they're confused. We make our decisions based on conceit, just like Pilate. Pilate made his decision based on conceit. We make it on consensus, just like Pilate. We got to make sure that we don't do that. Number 3, Pilate made his decision based on convenience, and this is ultimately what he did. He did what he thought was best for himself. He said, I got the people here to worry about. I can spare this one guy and kill him. I can live with that because I don't want to live with these people being upset that I have to rule over. So he basically did what he thought was right for himself. You see, without God's righteousness working in a person's life, they become increasingly selfish. And the defining factor of most of their decisions is, what's best for me? Or how does this decision affect my overall comfort? What's sad is many, many people consistently make decisions on this level. And this kind of personal philosophy produces periods of pleasure in your life because you're pleasing yourself, but there's always this mental anguish that comes because sometimes, and many, many times, convenience clashes with your conscience. He said, I know this guy is not at fault, but crucify him anyway. In fact, 3 times he said, I find no fault in him. He was saying, I want this on the record. I find no fault in him. But you guys go ahead, or we'll go ahead and crucify him. You see, there's no security in your life when you're left to live this way. Convenience-based decisions lead to corrupt conclusions. Let me say that again. Convenience-based decisions lead to corrupt conclusions. You're left with this nagging mental frustration, regret, and guilt. You say, why are you preaching on this? Because I know the feeling. I've been there, confused. And you are

0: point. I'm speaking to the college students tonight. Of course, all of the adults here are making decisions all the time, and we're all making consequential decisions and choices. For the college students, right now, this is the time. I mean, this is career, relationships, possibly marriage, the course for your life. Don't make your decisions based on convenience. Don't think that you know what's best for your life. Don't just do what everybody else is doing. If you're not confident in the course of your life, if you're not confident, it's because you're not operating on the basis of God's truth and His wisdom, in the Word of God, and in prayer, and the confirming peace of the Holy Spirit. You know, this time of year in Connecticut is a beautiful time of year. We're coming into the fall and the leaves all change, and it's just, oh man, New England is at its peak this time of year. And one thing that many of the corn farmers do this time of year is they harvest the corn, but then they leave the stalks up. They leave all the stalks up, whole field of corn, and they cut a maze through. Has anybody been in one of these? But they cut a maze through the cornfield. And then people pay money. They make money doing this. Great idea. They pay money to go into the maze. And there's only one way through this whole maze. You're going to a lot of dead ends, right? A lot of dead ends. And it's some of these mazes are huge. You know, as big as this room, if not bigger. And you're going through all of these little places, these little aisles, and you're coming up to dead ends, and you're trying to figure out your way through the end, and they have something for you at the end. And what's interesting about it is that they give you this little flag, because if you just give up, and that was me, okay, if you just give up and you just keep running into dead ends, and after an hour you get so frustrated, what you do is you raise your little flag. You raise your little flag, and there's this guy on a deck over here, he's on a stand, and he's one of the workers, and he sees your little flag, and he goes into the maze, and he finds where you are, and he leads you to the end. And for a typically proud human being like myself, this was very hard. I tried everywhere to get out, and at some point I just had to go. And some high school kid found me and led me by the hand out the... I said, I'm so glad you did, because I would have knocked down most of this cornfield. I was so frustrated. I want to ask you a question. I know this is hard. I know this is this. I'm talking deep, searching issues. I only have a short time with you, and so I want you to really think tonight. I know many of you today. You got all of your assignments for the year. You say, talk about confused, Pastor Zacharias. That's me. I'm in a fog right now. Okay? It's just wah, wah, wah, wah right now. I mean, you got all those sheets of paper telling you everything you've got to do this year. But you know what? I thought about this. We were talking about this in the green room back there. And it's not even green. But anyway, we were talking about it in the room back there. And I said, you know what? They were telling, hey, this is a hard day because you get all the assignments. I said, this is a perfect time when they're in a fog to talk on this topic. Because you know the feeling. You know the feeling. Are you in a paradoxical state right now? You say, I'm certain about one thing, Pastor Zacharias, and that is I'm uncertain. You may be a freshman, and you declared a major, and you're already thinking, I don't know if I should be doing this. You're a sophomore. You're already into it now. You're a junior. You've been into it for 2 years now, and you're thinking, I don't know what I'm doing. You may be a senior, and you should be feeling confident now, and you're still unsettled. Why? Because you haven't bathed every decision you've made in prayer. Listen, Christian. You were not saved to be lost in life. The steps of a good man are ordered by the Lord. The path of the just shine brighter and brighter unto the perfect day. Trust in the Lord with all thine heart. Lean not unto thine own understanding. In all thy ways acknowledge him, and he shall direct thy paths. You don't have to be confused. Seek the Lord. Humble yourself. Say, God, I am going to mess up my life unless I know that I'm doing what you want me to do. Not my way, your way. I want to say to you tonight, don't be embarrassed to raise your flag. Don't be embarrassed to raise your flag. Raise it up to God. Raise it in your heart. In just a moment, we're going to sing an invitation song. Brother Tony's going to come up here and lead a song that is an appropriate song. And I'm going to ask you to stand up at that moment. And if you need some counsel, there are some people back here that would love to talk to you and help you. I want you not to be embarrassed to raise your flag and go see somebody. If the issue is just simply seeking the Lord or even rededicating yourself to daily seeking God's will, this is simple. This is simple. If you haven't already, why don't you start by asking God what he wants you to do? Why don't you start there? And then every day, don't start with your own thoughts. Delight in God. He'll give you the desires of your heart, and he'll show you the way. It's a wonderful way to live. Don't be confused.
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2: The Bible declares in the book of Proverbs that the hearing ear and the seeing eye, both of those are from the Lord. In our passage of Scripture, which we'll be examining from the Gospel of Luke this morning, we see the Lord Jesus Christ, the Son of Man, the Lamb of God, the Savior of the world, as he labors so hard to get people to see and to hear. He's laboring to reach those who are lost. He's laboring to reach those who are saved. And he's laboring to really get through to those who are saved and who would be disciples. As we open our scriptures this morning to the Gospel of Luke, we're going to be talking about several passages which in themselves could bring a series of sermons. And we have done some of those sermons at times in the past here in the Campus Church. Various preachers have and certainly will in the future. But this morning I'd like for us to back out just a little bit from the forest so that we can see the big picture of what the Lord Jesus Christ was attempting to get across as he wanted people to hear and to see. We're going to begin in setting the context this morning back in Luke chapter 14, the end of that chapter. So if you would please turn in your Bibles to Luke chapter 14, verse 34. I want us to note, first of all, of our 3 points this morning, the contrast which is presented to us, the contrast. And in Luke chapter 14, verse 34, we read these words, "Salt is good, but if the salt have lost his savor, wherewith shall it be seasoned? It is neither fit for the land, nor yet for the dunghill, but men cast it out. He that hath ears to hear, let him hear. Then drew near unto him all the publicans and sinners for to hear him. They had ears that hungered to hear." The sinners and the publicans. "And the Pharisees and scribes murmured, saying, This man receiveth sinners and eateth with them." Now, in these few verses which we have read, we have seen 3 groups of people. The last 2 verses, along with others in chapter 14, are addressed to disciples. Jesus says to them, "Salt is good. But if it's lost its characteristics, if it's lost its seasoning ability, if it's lost its savor, it's not worth anything." Those words were spoken to those who would be disciples. And then as we begin chapter 15, we see the great crowds gathering around Jesus because, oh, their hearts were hungry. They knew they needed something. Many of them undoubtedly didn't know what, but something in their hearts was astir, and they knew that they were lacking. These were the publicans and the sinners. And so you see the second group of people to whom Jesus was addressing himself. And then there were the Pharisees. Now, the Pharisees were religious people, but I'd like for you to back away from that just a moment and understand that these were men who had chosen religion as their profession. They were men of their culture, of their day. Of their day, some people had gone into government and politics, even among the Jews. Others had become government agents, such as Matthew, the tax collector. Others had different kinds of jobs, some blue-collar work, some professions. These are men who found themselves in the profession of what we would say today is the clergy. The reason I point that out to you is I want you to see them in a broader sense. Though they were religious men who talked religion and who attempted to govern people's lives, dare I say even to control people through religion, they were simply men who had chosen a particular profession for their lives. They were citizens of this world and the culture of this world. They were living for themselves. They were religious men and they talked very piously, but it all had to do with what they could get out of it for themselves. And so Jesus is speaking to three groups of people here. There are the disciples, there are the great crowds of publicans and sinners, and then there are those who talk in a wonderful way, a cultured sort of way, yes, indeed, even a religious sort of way, but they were people still who were living for themselves within the context of this world, though they talked about another world to come. And so Jesus is trying to reach men and women. And those men and women generally are classified in one of those groups. And Jesus contrasts something with them. He's been doing this all the way through our study in the Gospel of Luke. There are two ways to approach life. There is life lived strictly with this world in view. The 70 years we have allotted to us on this earth, my comfort, my ambitions, how I perceive the context of the world around me, whether I'm comfortable because of the politics or because of my particular financial lot in life. In other words, life lived with no view beyond the horizon of this world. The publicans and sinners were living that way, of course, and the Pharisees were living that way. The disciples, on the other hand, claimed to want to follow Jesus. They gave testimony to the fact that they understood there was something beyond this life. Jesus had said a great deal to them. He had talked about the lilies of the field and how the Heavenly Father clothed them. He had talked about the little sparrows whom the Heavenly Father fed and even took note when one of them fell in death. And so Jesus had been speaking a great deal to his disciples along the way, and he had challenged them to take up their cross and follow him. But if I may be very direct about it, the disciples, though they wanted to a degree, they weren't quite getting it. And so here is Jesus, one who is from another world, one who is the creator of this world, one who has the view of eternity and omniscience, and who, can we say, knows the big picture. Here is Jesus trying to reach men with their lives glued on the surrounding context of these 70 years of this life, whether unsaved or saved. And so Jesus draws a contrast for them, and that contrast is heaven's view versus the world's view. And in chapter 15, Jesus teaches them about this contrast by giving them one parable. As a matter of fact, verse 3 says, "He spake this parable," singular, "unto them." Now, oftentimes we look at the next verses as three different parables. They aren't. They are one parable, you might say, with three movements to that one parable, three divisions, three little chapters to that parable. And in the first chapter, and you're familiar with it, so we're not going to read through it, Jesus gives the parable of the lost sheep. And Jesus ends by telling us that there is another perspective on lost sheep than what we have in this world. When he tells about the lost sheep, he says that verse 5, when he had found it, he layeth it on his shoulders. And then verse 7, he says, "I say unto you that likewise joy shall be in heaven over one sinner that repenteth." The Pharisees, you're going to see back in verse 2, were murmuring and complaining and criticizing Jesus because he was mingling with the publicans and sinners. Jesus is saying, "You're missing the point. Let me tell you how heaven views things. When there is a lost sinner, the lost sheep, and his main characteristic is that he is lost. He doesn't know which way to turn. As a picture of a man, he finds no satisfaction. He finds only fright and concern and danger all around himself. And he doesn't even know what from, because he's lost as a sheep. Jesus said, when that sinner repents, that is when he turns to God, he says, there is joy in heaven. There's not this turned up nose at sinners. There's joy over that one that repented. And so you have the contrast of heaven's perspective on life versus our perspective on life. Jesus goes into the second movement of this parable, and that movement is the little story of the lost coin. This coin is lost, like the sheep was, but because this coin is lost, it has no value anymore. It has potential, but it can't be spent as long as it's lost. The value isn't there because it's a lost coin. And when that coin is found, you'll discover the same thing. Jesus says in verse 10, "Likewise I say unto you, there is joy in the presence of the angels of God." Now, earlier he had said about the lost sheep, there's joy in heaven. You might think the angels are rejoicing, and undoubtedly they are, because I think they take their cue from their God, our God. But in this instance, Jesus says there's joy in the presence of the angels. Well, who is there in heaven surrounded by angels? God himself. And Jesus is saying, when there is one sinner that repents, who turns to God, there is joy in the presence of the angels. Almighty God himself rejoices over that. And then as Jesus gives the view of heaven, the view of God versus our limited view, since all we can see is the circumstances around us with our physical eyes, unless we use eyes of faith, then we're limited. And as Jesus contrasts the view of God with that, he gives the parable of the worldly son. We refer to it as the parable of the prodigal son. And you could preach a number of messages from that, but let me look at it as part of this picture this morning. Here is a son. This man is his father. And this son goes wayward. He begins to live like the world. He becomes independent. He has an independent spirit. And he leaves the fellowship of his father and the household and goes out into the world. And of course, what is bound to happen happens. He finds himself in distress after a while. And this son This one who knows the Father also repents. You don't find that word, but look if you would please at verse 17. When he came to himself, he said, "How many servants of my father's have bread enough to spare, and I perish with hunger? I will arise and go to my father." There's repentance. He saw his wrong and changed his direction and went back to the father and sought forgiveness. And you know the result of that. The father was looking for him, and the father grasped him in his great arms, and he gave him a new robe to wear and a ring on his finger, and they celebrated. He killed the fatted calf. There was joy in heaven, joy in the presence of the angels, when a child of the Father who had gone wayward repents and comes home. Incidentally, there's an elder brother, and he demonstrates the same spirit the Pharisees do. Why are you doing all that for him? He's a sinner. And so you have that contrast again, the contrast of heaven's view with the world's view. Now, Jesus follows this with a rebuke. It's not an unkind rebuke. The rebukes of the Lord Jesus Christ, even when they're harsh towards some of the religious people, are given because they're needful and would be helpful if they were followed. But in chapter 16, I want you to notice, first of all, that in the midst of this, the last verse of chapter 15 is part of that parable of three movements. So we move directly from that parable, and Jesus says in chapter 16, verse 1, "And he said also unto his disciples." So now he's speaking to that part of the crowd who are the disciples. He's surrounded by publicans and sinners, but now he's addressing his remarks to those who know him, who are his children, and who have said that they want to follow him and live for eternity, not being bound to the limitations of life lived for oneself in this world, but investing in eternity. So Jesus turns to them, and Jesus tells them a little story. It's a parable. It's the story of the rich man who had a man who worked for him, a steward. And this steward, verse 1, wasted his goods. He just wasted it. It's like the child of God who has so much possibility, so much potential if he'll just surrender his life to God and live for the Lord. But no, instead he wastes the goods. And so there came a day when the rich man, verse 2, called the steward in and calls him to account of this and says, "You can't be a steward any longer because you've wasted your goods." And the story goes, verse 3, the steward says, "What am I going to do? You know, I can't work. I can't beg. I'm ashamed to do that." And so he resolved what he would do in verse 4, and so he called all of the people who owed the Lord, this human Lord. And he called those people and asked them, "How much do you owe?" And they told him, and each one of them, he told them, "Sit down and write a check." I'm putting this in the language of today, but write a check for an amount which is significantly less than what you owe, and we'll call it even, we'll mark it paid. Now, he had the authority to do that because he's still the steward. And so he takes less money from each of these who owe his Lord and calls it even with them. And then verse 8 says, "And the Lord commended the unjust steward because he had done wisely. For the children of this world are in their generation wiser than the children of light." Now be very careful. That verse has been misunderstood many times by a lot of people. It says, "And the Lord commended the unjust steward." That's not Jesus. That's the Lord of this story, of this parable. That's this earthly employer who has employed the steward. And this earthly employer, this Lord, commends the steward and tells them that he's done wisely, and Jesus comments, For the children of this world are, in their generation, wiser than the children of light. Jesus, I hesitate to use the word because Jesus never used this method of speech wrongly, and it's often used wrongly and as a weapon by people. But there's almost a little sarcasm here with Jesus. Jesus is saying to these disciples, now I've talked to you about discipleship. I've talked to you about taking up your cross and following me. You've said you want to do that, but you just keep your eyes on this world. You don't ever follow through consistently. And he gives them this parable of how the world operates. And Jesus is, in effect, saying to his disciples, okay, go ahead and think that way. The people of this world believe they're wiser than, may I use today's terminology? The people of the world think they're smarter than Christians today. So go ahead and live like them. Go ahead and consider yourself wise in this world by ignoring eternal things and living in the light of this world. So it's almost as if there's a little sarcasm there, and it continues in verse 9 when Jesus says to them, and I say unto you, make to yourselves friends of the mammon of unrighteousness, that when ye fail, they may receive you into everlasting habitations. All right, Jesus says to his disciples, go ahead and live for money. That's the technical reference of the word mammon. But Jesus is speaking in a larger context here. Mammon represents not just money which you spend, but all of the things of this world. Go ahead and live for personal ambition, for how high you can climb the ladder in this world. Go ahead and live to get ahead. Go ahead and live to make yourself comfortable in this life, so that when the day comes and you fail, that'll take care of you. But it won't take care of you, not as a disciple of Christ. This world will sell you short. Now you may say, okay, on what basis do you come to that conclusion in this passage of Scripture? Well, Jesus goes on to give another story to illustrate the real truth. That story is not a parable. It is an actual event which took place. And oftentimes when we preach from Luke chapter 16, we preach from the story of the rich man and Lazarus. It's not a parable. We believe with all of our hearts for a number of reasons, but one of them is that one of the characters is named, and you do not find characters named in parables. This is a man, Lazarus, who actually lived. He was a believer, we discover as we read this parable. He knew God, and he loved God. And apparently he served God in his pitiful little way as a beggar. I don't know what he did. I know that in his heart he was trusting God, even in the midst of unspeakably difficult circumstances. And then here's the man of this world, the rich man. And he's worked hard, too. He's trusted in himself, and he's made lots of riches. So he's made his way in this world. Mammon is his friend. He knows all the methods of getting ahead in this life, and he has been successful as a child of this generation, in the words of Scripture. But Jesus says that wasn't the end of the story. At the end of those 70 years or whatever it was, the beggar died, Lazarus died, and the rich man died, and suddenly the scene opens into a much bigger picture than either of them had ever fully realized. Here is the beggar, Lazarus, who had trusted God in the midst of his difficult circumstances and had apparently consistently given a good testimony even in his extreme poverty. He had believed in God. He had believed that God had some purpose for that in his life, and so he never turned his back on God and questioned God. He never struck out on his own. Suddenly he finds himself in paradise. What today we would call heaven, paradise has been taken to heaven where the Lord Jesus Christ is. So if I may use today's terminology, this life ended and a whole expanse of eternity opened up, which was beautiful beyond expression. The rich man died. And the scene changes. And there is an expanse of eternity which he never comprehended before. And it is fire and brimstone and torment for his sin of rejecting God. And so Jesus gives them the contrast. You have these three groups of people. There are the sinners. There are the disciples. There are the Pharisees. And Jesus gives to them this rebuke. You'd better not be living with your eyes focused on this world. There is something far bigger than that. And then we come to what I call the question. And the question, if I may translate it into our language of today, is this. It's a question asked by Jesus. Do you really believe me? Jesus has been teaching them these things, that there is forgiveness of sin with God if a man will come, that there is reward for serving God for those who know him, who will truly be disciples and trust him. And the question is this, do you really believe me? Look, if you would please, at our scripture reading for today. And in verse 1 of chapter 17, notice the first word is then. This is a continuation of this discourse. After talking to them about the world beyond Lazarus and the rich man, then said he unto the disciples. Now these words are not spoken to the great crowds of publicans and sinners. These are to disciples. May I bring it home? These words are spoken to most of us in this auditorium this morning. Jesus says it's impossible that offenses will come, but woe unto him through whom they come. You may have thought of that in terms of the person who takes offense. No, there will be people who take offense, people who will be offended, but woe to the person through whom that comes. And Jesus is speaking to his disciples. He doesn't want them dropping by the wayside. He doesn't want them discouraged. He doesn't want them getting their eyes on their own personal comfort and the ambitions of this world. He does not want them to be the conduit through which offenses come to others. And Jesus goes on to say, it were better for him that a millstone were hanged about his neck and he cast into the sea than that he should offend one of these little ones. Now, Jesus uses that expression in other places when he's talking specifically about children and even little infants. And there may have been children around him in the crowd. Undoubtedly, there were with these great crowds of people. But I don't think when Jesus uses the term little ones here, he's speaking just of children. The little ones here, I believe, are those that he has found, the despised crowd, the ones back in chapter 15, then drew near unto him all the publicans and sinners for to hear him, and the Pharisees and scribes murmured, saying, this man receiveth sinners. No, these are the publicans and sinners. These are those who are hungering after Jesus. Jesus says to his disciples, woe to the disciple through whom one of these little ones where there is joy in the presence of the angels in heaven if one of them repents and comes. Woe to the disciple through whom an offense would come that would cause that one to stumble and turn away. And Jesus says to his disciples, take heed to yourselves if thy brother trespass against thee. You know, people offend you. Sometimes a Christian brother does something wrong to a person, and we want to get all hurt over it. And maybe we want to get discouraged and quit over it, or whatever. Jesus says, if that happens, rebuke him, go to him. And if he repents, forgive him. And if it keeps happening over and over again, don't become a conduit for offenses. Don't start talking about it to others and fanning up the flames of some little cliquish group that's against another group. Don't be the conduit for offenses. Forgive along the way. And then would you look at verse 5. Jesus had said this in verse 1 to the disciples. And in verse 5 we read, and the apostles said unto the Lord, increase our faith. Now, who are the apostles? Well, they're disciples, but they're a special group of disciples. And I think Jesus is not speaking specifically here of the 12 apostles as we think of them later on in the New Testament era, as some of them wrote letters to the churches and so on. They very well may be part of this group. But Jesus is speaking of a specific group. What are apostles? The word apostle simply means a sent one, somebody who is sent. Back in chapter 10 of Luke, just a few months prior to this, Jesus had chosen out of his disciples 70 disciples, and he had sent them out to the cities. Those are the apostles here. Apparently, many of those 70 are part of the crowd of disciples around him. They had come back so filled with joy and delight for what they had seen. Even the spirits were subject to them. They were able to cast out devils. And Jesus had a grateful spirit to them for their service, but he had sort of backed them off a little bit. He said to them, the Son of Man, I've seen Satan cast out of heaven. There are far greater things than what you've seen. Don't focus on the things. Focus on the Lord. So now, in the midst of this rebuke, the apostles turn to Jesus and say, their prayer is, increase our faith. And the Lord said, if ye had faith. They're saying, Jesus, increase our faith. And Jesus is saying, if I may paraphrase and elaborate on it, what are you talking about? You really don't believe me. You're wrapped up in yourself. You're seeing things just through the immediate circumstances of this life. And you're asking me to increase your faith so that you can have victory. Dear disciple, dear apostle, what you need to do is just believe me. If you had faith, even as a grain of mustard seed, then you would be able to say to this sycamine tree, be thou plucked by the root, be thou planted in the sea, and it should obey you. If I wanted you to remove that sycamine tree, and you knew that, and you knew that I could do that, nothing's impossible to you. You just don't have faith. It's not a question of how much faith. It's just a question of the fact that you say you believe me and you talk like it and you sound pious apostles, he's saying to them here, but you really don't believe. And so he says, if ye had faith as a grain of mustard seed. The apostles were praying the wrong prayer. They should not have been praying, Lord, increase our faith. They should have been praying, Lord, forgive my unbelief and help me to trust you. Now, what does all of this have for us to do with us today? Two things, very important. I hope you'll get this. There's someone in this auditorium this morning, probably several someones, who are lost sheep, lost coins. You don't even know Jesus in a personal way. And you know something's missing because down deep in your soul, something is stirring and you're saying, my life is missing and I don't measure up. And I made such a mess of things and I'm lost. I don't know the answer to things in this life. My dear friend, Jesus came for you. This world is made up 100% of men and women who are lost, who have come short of the glory of God, who are born as sinners in this world and cannot attain God. And Jesus came as the Lamb of God, the perfect, sinless Lamb of God, to pay your penalty, which he did at Calvary when he was crucified and his blood was shed for you. And if you will come to him in your heart right this moment, even as I'm speaking to you, and if you'll cry out to him in your heart, Lord, I believe you did come for me and to die for me, so please save me. God would do that right now in the quietness of your heart, and you would become one of the Lord Jesus Christ's children, part of his family. But this congregation is filled this morning, and I include myself here, all right, with folks who are disciples, and yes, even in a general broad sense of the word, apostles, called of God to ministry, either direct ministry for the Lord or as laymen in your place of work. But we live with this life in view. I know there must be some this morning who are discouraged because life of serving God has not met your expectations. There's dissatisfaction with the circumstances in which God has placed you. You would do it differently if it were up to you, but God has chosen this way. And I'm speaking to some who don't understand about some of your circumstances. And so Jesus is saying to you, I understand. I put you there for a reason. Are you going to trust me? And so for those, and surely in a crowd this size, there are those. We all experience this from time to time in life. And so for those who are fading on the Lord today, maybe about to turn aside, try to find a more comfortable life, try to find better circumstances, try to find something that fits more with ambitions, personal ambitions, than where the Lord has put one. Because sometimes God puts people in the place of Lazarus the beggar. There is another view. It's the view in the presence of the angels in heaven. It's the view of God. It's the view which you and I shall see one instant after this body closes its eyes in death. And so, dear fellow believer, who walks the same path that I walk, and all of us walk with different circumstances, let me ask you, won't you believe him? Won't you trust him? Won't you leave the circumstances up to him? Won't you just say to him, forgive my unbelief and help me to believe?
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3: Okay, Exodus chapter 33 this morning. If you have your Bible, Exodus chapter 33. No notes on the screen today. So if you have a copy of the Word of God, then join me there. And if not, then, eavesdrop on somebody else or just listen with both ears wide open. Hey, hope you've had a good week. I felt like we had a really great opening to this semester with Pastor Matt Tice. And I was talking to Dr. Adkins before the chapel this morning, and I said, you know, the Wednesday night message that he preached, there was a line in that message that I just thought was a really wonderful summation line of the whole message. And he just detailed person after person after person, and of course, he could have gone on, but in his sphere of reference You know, these were people that he knew, people that he's aware of, that the Lord was using, that were graduates of Pensacola Christian College. And then when he got to that line where he said, "And you are next in line," I just thought, what a powerful summation of how it is that God passes a baton from one generation to the next. And really, that's the promise of Scripture. One generation shall praise thy works to another. And you are the generation that is receiving that baton and carrying the glory of God to this next generation. So just a wonderful opening. That really is not the direction, of course, we're heading today. But man, I'm sure thankful for how the Lord spoke to my heart. And I trust to yours through those opening meetings. And I hope you had a really wonderful break. How many of you like slept for a week straight when you got home? Okay, how many of you, do you know when you wake up, you're not usually fully awake? So are you still not fully awake from your vacation? Or are you back into and ready to go? I'm not sure where you're at today, but I do hope you will connect with, you know, I just told the Lord, I said, "Lord, I'm not sure who needs this message. I hope it resonates with all of us, but I suspect that there are probably a few that are here today that this message would be more specifically for you." It was in 1982, so I know that's forever ago. He said, Dr. Atkins said, when he introduced me, he said he, you know, came back to Campus Church in 2018. And then he told me when he went and sat down, he said, "I almost said that you came back to Campus Church in 1918. And of course, I'm not quite that old. So, you know, in 1982, which I know to you seems like that's just forever ago, but in 1982, I was standing at a place that now I recall really vividly. There will be, even in you know, years to come, there will be moments in your life that I suspect even are happening right now that you can look back on, and though it might have been years ago, it's still very vivid in your mind. And this is one of those events. Like, I remember when President Reagan was shot, and I was a flower delivery boy. It was my first job. I was 16 years old, and I remember listening to it over this speaker in the flower shop where I was picking up flowers to deliver, that President Reagan had been shot. I remember very vividly what happened. I was teaching Bible at PCA on 9/11, and I remember just so clearly that I was teaching Bible, and somebody came, one of the student workers said, "Hey, Mr. Shoemaker wants to see you after class." So when I finished, I went and said, "Hey, what's going on?" And he said, "Listen to this." And so he had something. He said a plane crashed into the World Trade Center. And I said, you're joking, right? He says, no, listen to this. And so, I mean, I remember the details of that day in ways that are quite profound. This is not so sobering. It's just one of those days that's etched into my mind. So I was reviewing it this morning, and I thought, I can't believe I remember all of those details. So it's 1982, and I'm standing out in front on the sidewalk, and I could walk you to the place on the sidewalk where I'm standing. I'm in front of Ballard, and I'm on the south front of Ballard South, close to the road that would separate Ballard from the administration building. There was no library there then. And so I'm standing, you know, out in front of Ballard. I can tell you what I was wearing that day. So I had on a pair of white pants. I had a light blue short sleeve collared shirt, button-down shirt, Oxford shirt. And I'm watching an Oldsmobile station wagon. It was kind of orange. Back then, they had these vinyl wood panels on the sides of them. And it was pulling, I can see even what it was pulling. It's pulling a pop-up camper behind it. And the guy driving it is my dad. And sitting next to him, of course, is my mom. And there are three kids in the back of that station wagon, my brother Terry, my brother Rob, and my little sister Nikki. And they're driving back home, and they are leaving me as a, a brand new freshman at Pensacola Christian College. And I remember the feeling, a strange feeling that I'd never experienced before. And I know this is a second semester, so it's not quite as compelling. But I do remember the feeling that I had that I'd never experienced before of being alone, surrounded by a lot of people. And it was pretty profound. And the details of that day are still quite vivid in my mind. So you're here at a second semester, and obviously you don't have the same gut check that you have when you are here, and so many of you are not new students. So there's nobody really that's a new student in this place. But I suspect that there are still people who face some things on maybe an all too frequent basis where you feel like you are alone in the midst of a sea of people. And there's something that God's about to offer to Moses in Exodus chapter 33, and quite honestly, it's a sweet deal. And God, he lays something out before him. He says, here's what I'm offering. And if there was a period as part of the sentence structure, we might end this statement and say, wow, that's great. We would even say, Moses, what more could you ask for? But the passage doesn't come to a conclusion. It continues on, and Moses has this like, whoa, hey, just a minute. So look at the passage, Exodus chapter 33, verse number 1, beginning of the chapter. And the Lord said unto Moses, depart and go up hence, thou and the people which thou hast brought up out of the land of Egypt, unto the land which I swear unto Abraham, to Isaac, to Jacob, saying, here's the promise that I gave. I gave this promise to Abraham. I gave it to his descendants. Moses, I've given it to you and to my people, and I've made good thus far on the promise, and I'm going to make good on the promise. So we go a little bit further. He said, I made this promise, saying, unto thy seed will I give it, and I will send an angel before thee, and I will drive out the Canaanite, the Amorite, and the Hittite, and the Perizzite, the Hivite, the Jebusite. And here's what I'm offering you, Moses, this is the deal. Unto a land flowing with milk and honey. Now, if there was a period there instead of a colon, I think Moses walks away from this with an assumption, and he says, wow, I am, you know, today people use the expression, maybe not as frequently as they did 5 years ago, but how are you doing? I'm living the dream. And Moses would have said here, wow, God, I am really living the dream. But the expression doesn't stop, or the statement, God's conversation with Moses doesn't stop. And then he says in verse number 3 again, unto a land flowing with milk and honey. Go, depart, get going. Go hence, take the people unto a land flowing with milk and honey. Colon, for I will not go up in the midst of thee, for thou art a stiff-necked people, lest I consume thee in the way. So God offers to Moses this really great deal. All right, Moses, it's time for you to get going. Now lead the people. You take them, you're here. They're at a mount where God's revealing himself to Moses. He's laying out the Decalogue, the commands. And Moses had gone up in the mountain to meet, but man, where's Moses? He's gone too long. He should have been back by now. And where are we? And where is the God that said he brought us out here? Aaron, make us gods. And so Aaron, of course, you know, he acquiesces, he gives them their gods, and the people worship the golden calf, and Moses comes down, and God says, Moses, I'm gonna make good on my promise. Exodus chapter 33 is honestly one of those profound passages. It's loaded with like, oh, this is incredible what it is that God is doing. We start to see the God of grace revealed before us in ways that had never been revealed before. Moses, he also does this. He says, show me now thy glory in this chapter. He says, God, how am I gonna know you unless I know your ways? So God, show me now thy ways that I might know thee. All of these things are found in Exodus chapter 33. It's a really incredible passage. But the part that stands out, and all of these other things are hinged on what Moses is about to say a little bit later, same chapter, referencing God's same offer. If you look down a little bit further, down at verse number 15, Exodus 33, look at verse number 15. And here he says, and he said unto him, Moses,

not going. Listen, if you're not going, I'm not going. And in very real ways, what Moses says to God, he says, God, whew, if you're not going, I'm staying right here in the wilderness. We're out of Egypt. We're here. God, if you are not going, then neither am I. Why is it that Moses makes the presence of God such an imperative with this whole scenario? God said, listen, I'm going to send somebody with you. I'll send an angel that'll go before you. He'll prepare the way. He'll take care of your needs. But no, not me. Do you know what God is doing? God is putting something in front of Moses, knowing the whole scenario. And essentially what he's saying is, Moses, what's most important to you? What you can get from me or me? And there, college student, lies an incredible difference. Sometimes we're a little bit more interested in what we can get from God than God himself. And God is, in a sense, putting this little test in front of Moses, saying, Moses, I'm going to do everything that I promised to Abraham and Isaac, to Jacob. I'm going to do everything that I promised, but I'm not going to go. And Moses pauses and he has this, whoa, wait just a minute. Can you see his eyes start to light up when God says, I'm going to give you the land of milk and honey. I'm going to take you and deliver you, and I'm going to defeat the enemies that are in the land, and everything's going to be yours. And Moses is like, oh, this is going to be, whoa. God, if you're not going, I'm not going. Why was God's presence so vitally important to Moses? You know, when you start to think about the presence of the Lord and why is this so significant? We start to see, honestly, throughout Scripture, what is it that the presence of the Lord guarantees? God, there's a lot of things that are appealing to me in my future, but none so necessary as the fact that my future includes you. So there's a lot of things regarding your future that are spread out before you that are really great things. So like, wow, man, I'm looking forward to this. I'm anticipating that. I'm looking forward to a lot of things. Well, that's wonderful. But remember, in all of the wonder of your future, there has to be something that is woven into the fabric of it all. And Moses understood this is the presence of the Lord. If you have your Bible and you want to look at it, we're going to look at this verse in conjunction with, and then we'll wrap up in Exodus 33. But Psalm chapter 16, we're starting to think like, okay, what's the presence of the Lord? What is this providing for us? Okay, Psalm chapter 16, another wonderful psalm and another psalm of David. So notice what he says, Psalm chapter 16, verse number 11. Psalm 16, verse number 11. Here's what we're going to see in this passage. Okay, Moses knows the presence of the Lord is an absolute necessity. This is not a luxury. This is not a, you know, it'd be really nice to have the presence of the Lord. It's not one of those, you know, that's a nice perk. This is something that I have to have, the presence of the Lord. Okay, so why is this? Well, because the first thing we see in this passage, Psalm chapter 16, because it's the place of complete joy, and I didn't use that word just to make some nice statement. It's the place of complete joy and enduring pleasure. Complete joy and enduring pleasure. Okay, Psalm 16, look at verse number 11. Thou wilt show me the path of life. In thy presence is fullness of joy. At thy right hand, there are pleasures forevermore. Okay, so let's break down this passage of Scripture and see why are we making the presence of the Lord such a high priority? Okay, the first thing you notice there, do you see the first phrase? Thou wilt show me. Okay, thou wilt show me. You know, the thing that we notice, the presence of the Lord, why is this so important? Well, because truly there's only one real guide. Thou wilt show me. And David realizes that God is the one who knows the way to these enduring pleasures, these genuine, true, real pleasures, this complete joy. Thou wilt guide me. Lord, I don't know how to get to the place of real joy, of lasting

0: enduring pleasure. I don't know the way. I mean, how many times do you have to get from point A to point B? And this is what we do today. I mean, I do it all the time. I mean, I just pull out the phone and I say, hey, get directions to, because I have to have a guide. I'm terrible. I'm not good at directions, okay? The college reps are here and they're getting ready to head out. And I got to meet with the college reps this week for a few minutes, and I was just reminded of how we used to have to follow directions. We had these big Rand McNally atlases. They were these large, they'd have, you know, maps of the United States, and you'd turn and I'm driving through Chicago and I'm trying to follow a map to see where I'm supposed to go next. And I'm following a car and I'm in Chicago traffic, but I'm looking, you know, it's the same as like texting and driving today. I'm looking at a map, I'm trying to drive, and the car in front of me went through a yellow light, but I'm just following the car. And so I'm going through now a red light. And the Chicago traffic, I'm going this way, the Chicago traffic's coming this way, and there were two lanes coming across. In the first lane closest to me was a new Mercedes. Right on the other side of him was a police car. And so I'm driving, I'm looking, and when I look up, there's the Mercedes, and I slam on the brakes, bam, and I smash into the new Mercedes. Fortunately, there's a police officer right there, okay? So the police officer, you know, he's right there. I get a ticket, the whole deal. Because I'm, you know, I can blame it on, well, I'm trying to follow directions. I didn't know the way I'm supposed to go. Now, the consequences of me looking at the directions at the wrong time were pretty obvious. But I don't know how you are with directions, but I will tell you a place you really don't know how to get there apart from the help of the guide. Now, we oftentimes think we do. We think we know this is what's going to provide me real joy. This is going to provide me happiness. This is going to do what I think I really am looking for. There's only one guide. Thou wilt show me. David says, God, how am I going to find this kind of complete joy or enduring pleasure apart from you? There is one guide. In Psalm chapter 16, David says it this way. Verse number 8, he says, I have set the Lord always before me because he is at my right hand. I shall not be moved. He says, I'm not going to leave this position. Even the word, I shall not be moved, it means I'm not going to be toppled over. I'm not going to be tripped up. I find it interesting, too. He puts the Lord in two distinct locations. Like, how can he be in both places at the same time? He says, I put the Lord ever before you, before me. God, I'm following you. Lead the way. And then he says, you're always at my right hand. You're right here beside me. And of course, a God who's offering all that we stand in need of, this is the God that offers and can provide exactly what we need. Lord, you can be the one before me, you can be the one beside me, and if that's the place you're going to be, I'm not going to topple over. I'm not going to fall down flat. I'm not going to wind up in a circumstance or a setting that is not exactly where and what I'm supposed to be. College student, do you really know the way that you're supposed to go? I mean, really? Do you really know how am I going to find complete joy? Enduring pleasure, there is somebody who knows what it is that can provide that for you, and he's willing to lead the way. Well, David says, listen, I have to have this guide. There's one guide he's going to show me. And then he goes a little bit further and he says, thou wilt show me. So there's one guide in this little scenario. And then he says, there's one traveler, that's me. So you're the guide, God. Lead the way. I'm the traveler. You've all done this before, and you've probably had both experiences. Out of curiosity, how many of you in here are married? How many of you are married? Raise your hand. People on the sides. Okay, so not many people in here. How many of you plan to be married? Okay. How many of you plan to be married to a person, but they just don't know it yet? Okay. Right, a few of you as well. So, you know, sometimes my wife says, hey, sweetheart, can you run to the store and pick up whatever? Okay. So even today, you know, we talk about our phones. We keep a grocery list on our phone. So there was something on the grocery list, and I was at the store, so I pull out the grocery list. I'm looking. I can't find this anywhere, okay? How many of you have, sometimes you go to Home Depot or wherever, you know, and you go to the grocery store, and you're looking, and usually if it's, you know, I'm a husband, and they spot us, you know. They're like, oh, that poor guy. I'm going to let him wander for a while, you know, and then finally someone will say, sir, sir, you've been in here for 35 minutes. Do you need any help? You know? And usually we're like, no, I got this. And then finally, like, hey, can you tell me where the... And do you know the difference between the person who says, yeah, okay, here's what you do. Go down to aisle 3 and look for the, and you should see it on the... Do you know the difference between that person and the person who says, I know right where it is. Okay, come on. And sometimes we might even say, oh, no, I can find it. And they say, no, I've seen you here before. You know, and so... So you're walking with them and they're going to show you, they're going to take you to the thing that you need. And what David realizes is he says, thou wilt show me. And that's what God's offering to people like me, to people like you. You know, when Pastor Matt said the other day, and you are next in line, He's not saying, all right, now just start running. He says, no. Listen, there's a guide who's going to guide you. And this guide wants to guide you. And he wants to guide you where? You know, when you keep looking at this, he says, there's one guide. Okay, that's God. There's one traveler. That's me. There's one path. Thou wilt show me the path of life. He doesn't say this. He doesn't say, I'm going to show you a path of life. And that's the message of our culture today. Hey, choose the path that's best for you. You're going to have to choose your own way. Hey, you're going to have to, you know, this one has not diminished in years with culture. You're just going to have to follow your own heart. But what God says, all right, now there is a place of complete joy, of enduring pleasure. And God says, and I know the way. And I want to show you the path of life. You know, our path is so oftentimes polluted with ourself, but his is pure. Ours is crooked and his is straight. Ours is broad and it leads to destruction. His is narrow, but it leads to life. And he's saying, I want to show you, I, God, our guide, want to show you, the traveler, I want to show you the path of life. And then he says, there's only one destination. And what does this bring? Fullness of joy, pleasures forevermore. Moses was convinced there could be nothing worth having if it were gained outside of the Lord's presence. That is a really big, you know, conclusion. College student, think through what we're saying, because this is mammoth. Is there anything worth having to you that you would desire that doesn't come with the presence of the Lord? Like, I want that position so badly. I want to be married so badly. I want that job and all that comes with it, the wealth, the house, the car. I want that so badly that I would be willing to trade the presence of the Lord if I could be guaranteed this. What David starts to understand here, he says there is only truly one place. Listen, if we just started to try to detail what is life like for a person who has what the world says they have it all, but when they go home to having it all, they find there's an emptiness that results in really having nothing at all. And what David says is, it doesn't matter all the things that can be promised to me if it doesn't come with or as the result of the presence of the Lord. You know, when we start to think about what is it that we're after here, he says there is a place of complete joy. It doesn't mean that it's not at times mixed with hardship, with difficulty, with sorrow, but there is a place of complete joy. This is a place, if we took this another step further, it's like, wow, this is complete joy, enduring pleasures. This is a place where the obstacles to us having complete joy are removed. Like sometimes we're a little frustrated. We think somebody or something's getting in our way. And there are people who even say, hey, nothing is going to keep me from having, you know, whatever. And really what we start to understand about the presence of the Lord is the presence of the Lord is our guarantee that the obstacles will be removed. It's like when Balaam goes to curse the people of Israel who are about ready to enter the promised land, what Balak, the king, is trying to do is he's trying to throw an obstacle in the way. Let's put up some roadblocks to them getting in and conquering the land. Listen, it's only by the presence of the Lord that the people are going to get into the land. And so God turns Balaam's curse, he turns the curse into this incredibly profound blessing. God can even turn the curse of your life into something that becomes this, like, wow, what an incredible blessing. This is the guarantee. He removes the obstacles. Now, what I'm not trying to say is that life becomes this, I'm putting on my rose-colored glasses and everything is just beautiful and it's just this, you know, skip in the park. I'm not trying to say that. What I am saying is obstacles are removed. The thing that will keep you from the fullness of joy, complete joy, enduring pleasures, pleasures forevermore, pleasures that don't, like, oh, that's a little temporal or a little blip on the burden of life. No, pleasures forevermore. I'm not saying that there are not difficulties along that path, but the obstacles are removed. Like, do you remember when Paul and Silas are in Philippi and they're preaching and then this whole thing about this demon-possessed woman and they cast out the demon, the people in Philippi, the people who are selling, you know, these relics and idols, they're mad. So they beat them and lay many stripes upon them. We sometimes gloss over this because, you know, they're in the prison, their feet are in stocks, their hands are bound, and they're singing praise to God. So we sometimes skip over the, like, whoa, man, they were just beaten severely. You know, their backs are stretched, their shirts are removed, the whip comes down. I mean, their backs are shredded. And Paul and Silas are thrown into a filthy prison, their hands and feet fast in stocks. And then at midnight, I mean, these guys are guys that are dwelling in the presence of God. And they met with God in a Philippian jail. And I don't know who said it first, you know, Silas, you want to sing? Yeah, I want to sing, but your singing's lousy. No, it's good, you know. What do you want to sing? I don't care. Let's sing. And now these guys start to sing. And have you ever started something and then, like, it just gets bigger and, you know, who knows what they're singing? They didn't have There's Within My Heart a Melody back then, but, you know, there's within my heart a melody. Take it. Jesus whispers sweet on. And they're just singing away, you know. And then by the time they get to the chorus, man, they're just singing and they're waking people up. And what happens in the jail? Their obstacles, those things that hinder them from freely enjoying God in a literal sense, the earth shakes and their stocks fall off. The prison doors open. I would submit to you that they were free long before their stocks fell from their hands and feet. And they were free long before the prison doors opened. And the question that we have to ask ourselves, are we experiencing that same kind of freedom even in the circumstances that are oftentimes challenging? You say, where does that come from? It comes from only one place. It comes from living in the presence of the Lord. You know, we could go on with what does this provide? 1 Chronicles 16:27, glory and honor are in his presence. Glory and honor? In the presence of God, strength and gladness are in his place. Strength, gladness. Years ago, I heard and learned just the chorus. I know there's a full song that goes with it, and it's an old chorus, but, you know, the words were, in the presence of Jehovah, God Almighty, Prince of Peace. You know, troubles vanish, hearts are mended in the presence of the King. college student, there is a lot to be found. And Moses said, I'm not willing to trade your presence for the land of promise. And here's how God concludes Moses' determination. And he said, verse 14, my presence shall go with thee, and I will give thee rest. I hope you're dwelling in the presence of the King.
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0: Take your Bible, if you would, join me in our passage this morning in Ephesians chapter number 3. The passage we're going to look at this morning may well be my favorite doxology recorded in Scripture, and we've looked at some good ones throughout it. The passage this morning is interesting because it doesn't actually come at the conclusion of the book. It's almost as if Paul reaches a crescendo of praise to God and he just can't contain himself. So he inserts an early conclusion, an early doxa, an early opportunity to say, God, I just have to give you the praise and the glory. Look in your Bible as we review again the passage that is our text this morning for a sermon titled Glory in the Church. Ephesians chapter 3, beginning in verse number 20. Here the Bible says this. Now, unto him that is able to do exceeding abundantly above all that we could ask or think, according to the power that worketh in us, unto him be glory in the church by Christ Jesus throughout all ages, world without end. Amen. Do you know what the Apostle Paul, writing to the church at Ephesus, is saying? The Apostle Paul is saying, you, church, are the vehicle by which Jesus Christ will receive praise throughout all the ages. He says there's never coming a time when the church becomes irrelevant. There's never coming a time when the church, the bride, the body of Jesus Christ is set aside for something of greater importance. The church becomes the vehicle by which Jesus Christ receives glory, honor, and praise. So what does that mean? Okay, if the church is the vehicle by which Jesus Christ receives glory, you and I ought to know what that looks like. Glory in the church. What does it mean to give glory to Jesus? Now we might think that giving glory to something would be to add something, but what can you add to God? Like if we wanted to say, oh my, you look, and we'd use this term, we might say, you look glorious. That might be because of the addition of something. Maybe for the monarch, maybe we would take the monarch and take a beautiful crown laden with jewels and made of gold. And we'd take this beautiful crown and a crown would be placed upon the head of the monarch. And we'd say, wow, what glory added to the man. Maybe beautiful jewels added to the woman. Maybe that which we just adorn ourselves with and we could say, wow, there's a beautiful glory about you, but that's only because something's been added. But what can you add to God? What can you say, Lord, if I only added this to you, it'd be glorious. And by the way, what do you have to offer to add to him? All that you have, all that's wonderful about you actually comes from the originator of good things. And so his goodness is bestowed upon us. What goodness do we have to add to him? So what does it look like to say there should be glory in the church? Johann Sebastian Bach is a name that is renowned and revered. Bach is to music what Einstein was to science or what Shakespeare was to language. There are still those who just listen with this rapturous sense about them. His music exalts them. But Bach did understand something about glory. When Bach was working on pieces, in fact, through the course of his musical genius, he wrote 256 scores of music. Whenever he began writing, he would always take a moment and at the very top of the paper upon which he was working. In fact, if you look back and see some of those photos of originals that he was working on, you'd see two letters ascribed at the top of the measures that he was working on, just two. They were J and J. Those two letters were framing something very important that he actually carries on to the conclusion of the piece. They mean Jesu Juva. You say, well, what does that mean? He's writing at the top, JJ, Jesu Juva. He's writing, Jesus, help me. And then when he would come to the conclusion, when he would put his pencil down, when the score would be complete, when his genius, so to speak, a gift from God, was now marked on a piece of paper and soon to be music in the ears of millions, he would take and conclude that piece by writing three letters at the bottom or in the margins of the score. And they were the letters SDG, Soli Deo Gloria. What he's saying here is to the glory of God alone. Do you know what Bach was doing? Bach was doing what God expects every believer within the sound of my voice to do, and that is Bach was taking God's glory. That is what God had invested in him, and he's saying, God, you created me to do this. You built me to build music, and now I'm going to take you with me to work. And when you come with me to work, I want other people to see that you're the one who've helped me. And God, when I'm concluded with it all, I want my music to reflect you. I'm taking you with me to work. If the only place that the world can see Jesus Christ is when the body collectively gathers together, we have shortchanged the world. But if the world can see Jesus Christ, not only when the church comes together, but when the church disperses, then the church is accomplishing that for which God actually birthed us, so that others might see Jesus Christ in and through us. The word catechism is an interesting word. It simply is a means of teaching that is done through questions and answers. To catechize something, to teach with a catechism, it means, okay, we'll ask a question and then we'll resolve the question with the answer. The Jews practiced this for centuries. In fact, listen to this passage, a couple passages of scripture. The Bible says in Acts chapter 18, beginning in verse 24, and a certain Jew named Apollos, born at Alexandria, an eloquent man and mighty in the scriptures, came to Ephesus. Listen, this man was instructed in the way of the Lord. Guess what the Greek word there, instructed, is? Well, it's the Greek word katecheto. Katecheto. It's the word that we get catechism from. It's saying that Apollos was an eloquent man. He's wonderfully taught in the catechisms of God. The Apostle Paul uses the same word. In 1 Corinthians 14, 19, Paul said this, yet in the church, I had rather speak five words with my understanding, that by my voice I might teach others also. Teach. It's the word katecheto, that I might use a method of instruction to teach other people. Okay, when the church, what we might refer to as the modern church, when the church began to figure out ways to get truth to the student, they use the catechism. And where did they begin in the first catechisms? I would submit to you at the right place. Listen to where the church began. They asked the question, what is the chief end of man? And here's the answer. Man's chief end is to glorify God and to enjoy him forever. What is the chief end of man? The chief end of man is to glorify God and enjoy him forever. Hence the passage of scripture, unto him be glory in the church by Christ Jesus throughout all the ages, world without end. The stated purpose is that Jesus Christ may receive glory in the church throughout every age with no end. That glory has always existed. Jesus Christ is the timeless one. So the glory, it's always existed. He's been the embodiment of it. But I will say this, mankind receives something very special, and it's revealed in John chapter 1, verse 14. Now, you don't have to turn there, but listen. It's a passage that I suspect you know. Something significant for humanity, it occurred, and it's revealed for